0: create a South Island connectivity plan focused on key highways, ports and airports. They also say the government needs to protect and grow the South Island's air connectivity and deliver the Cook Strait ferry replacements without delay. David Seymour says a new tax is the last thing businesses need. The ACT Party's come up with a bed tax alternative, giving councils $1 for every guest night in their area, funded from GST and existing visitor levies. It estimates the dividend would give councils more than $40 million a year, based on 2026 guest night figures. The ACT leader doesn't think it'll be too hard to get the idea over the line in coalition negotiations.
1: I don't think New Zealand First would object to something that supports regions and reduces bureaucracy. I don't think National are too far away from this either.
0: Earlier this week, Christopher Luxon told RNZ an accommodation levy could be on the cards if National is re-elected. Mr Seymour says a bed tax is wrong and his party would not support a new tax. Researchers are calling for a policy U-turn on methamphetamine contamination thresholds in homes, saying children's health is at risk. A study published in the New Zealand Medical Journal today has analysed 420 homes since the level deemed acceptable was increased in 2018. Lead author Mohammed Irfan says that change has resulted in a huge increase in meth contamination. Dr. Irfan says overseas research shows passive exposure to methamphetamine can hurt children's health, leading to eye and respiratory infections, as well as some psychological effects. Mexico's president says Mexican rescuers have been unable to go to Colombia to help in the aftermath of the 7.4 magnitude earthquake. And she says Colombia's government is the cause of the delay. World Watch's Neva Chittick has more.
2: Mexico's left-wing president, Claudia Sheinbaum, says 255 search and rescue specialists were ready to deploy 2 days ago. But Colombia's new right-wing government has demanded additional certification to authorise their entry. Colombia's government has limited foreign rescue teams, even as the survival window for the quake narrows. Its disaster response agency says it will only request rescue teams from the US, El Salvador, Ecuador and Israel because it believes they're the only ones fully certified. More than 273 people are confirmed dead so far and dozens remain missing.
0: Polls have closed in the Clacton by-election in England's southeast. Reform UK leader Nigel Farage triggered the election when he resigned last month, only to stand again. The ABC's Elias Kluwer reports from Clacton-on-Sea.
3: Just a few months ago, Nigel Farage and his Reform UK party were leading the national polls. But a scandal surrounding political donations he received and didn't declare prompted him to resign from Parliament and recontest his seat, declaring the people of his constituency should decide his future. The major parties are not running candidates in this by-election, and Mr Farage's main opposition is a comedy writer dressed as a bin. Pollsters say it would be astonishing if Mr Farage lost the by-election, and polls indicate he'll win easily, but how much he wins by and how many people vote will be heavily scrutinised.
0: That's the news. Now with sport, here's Joe Porter.
4: Ngā mihi o te ahi ahi. The All Blacks coach Dave Rennie has questioned New Zealand rugby's eligibility rules after Richie Mwonga joined the squad in South Africa as an injury replacement. Mwonga, who has returned home to Canterbury after a few years in Japan, wasn't initially eligible for the tour as he hadn't yet played domestically in New Zealand. Rennie says it would be simpler if a player was eligible for the All Blacks as soon as they signed with New Zealand rugby and says the rule stopping overseas-based players from being selected for the national side needs to be reviewed.
5: All policies will be looked at over the next wee while, but so there's a bit of work to be done around, you know, the possibility of picking players from overseas, and that'll be a long process that will need to go through board approval.
4: Rennie says Mwonga won't play the first test against the Springboks next weekend, but will get game time later in the tour. The All Blacks play the Bulls in Pretoria on Sunday with Josh Jacomb at first five, Bowden Barrett at fullback, and hooker Cody Taylor named to captain the team for the first time. Commonwealth Games gold medalist Lewis Clearbert has qualified sixth fastest for this afternoon's final of the men's 400 metres individual medley at the Pan Pacific Swimming Championships in California, while fellow Kiwi Amber George will race the women's 50 metres backstroke final. And Auckland golfer Ryan Fox has had a tough opening round at the PGA Tour's St Jude Championship, the first of three FedEx playoff events, carding a 3-over par 73 to be tied for 60th, 8 shots behind the leader, American Michael Kim. Koina na purongo, hakina kina.
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0: Forecast from Met Service to midnight. Northland has rain, heavy at times, turning to showers this evening. Auckland to Taupo and Taumarunui, also Coromandel Peninsula, mostly cloudy, scattered showers. Bay of Plenty, Gisborne, Hawke's Bay and Taihape. Occasional rain, heavy at times in Gisborne and Hawke's Bay, easing to isolated showers for Bay of Plenty early tomorrow. Wairarapa, Taranaki to Wellington and also Marlborough, partly cloudy with showers for Wairarapa. Rain from tomorrow afternoon or evening. Nelson, Buller Grey and Westland mainly fine. Scattered rain in Nelson tomorrow afternoon. Canterbury and Otago except Clutha. Cloudier at the coast today, but mainly fine inland. Rain spreads north tomorrow and snow to about 500 metres. Fiordland, Clutha and Southland partly cloudy today with showers in Fiordland. Early rain tomorrow followed by showers and snow to 400 metres. Chatham Islands cloudy at times and the chance of a shower. It's 9 minutes past 12.
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8: Thanks for joining us this afternoon. Kia mau tonu mai te iwi. Stick around. Soon we'll look at National's plan to boost the South Island economy. Prime Minister Christopher Luxon looking to get the show back on the road after a fraught political week for him. But first, questions arising about gun control after a man stole an air rifle from the Gun City in Penrose yesterday afternoon. That sparked a police chase and the man was then shot and killed by police near Sylvia Park Mall in the Auckland suburb of Mount Wellington. Earlier this morning I spoke to Police Minister Mark Mitchell.
9: I had a briefing yesterday from the Commissioner. We were together as part of the group hosting the Vietnamese President's visit. And then I had a brief chat with the District Commander this morning on my way to the airport, and the Commissioner too, actually.
8: And what are your observations about this pretty harrowing incident where you've got a guy with an air rifle heading to a shopping mall?
9: Yeah, I mean, for a police officer, it's your worst-case scenario where you've got an offender that is obviously not compliant, is armed with a firearm and is heading towards a crowded place, a shopping mall with lots of members of the public. So, yeah, it's probably a worst-case scenario for police officers to deal with.
8: Do we know whether the weapon was loaded and the degree to which he did pose a real and present danger to those around him?
9: No, we don't know that, but the police officers should be and would be treating any firearm as loaded, especially when that person is obviously moving into an area with members of the public.
8: What concerns do you have about the fact that he was able to get this gun from Gun City? I mean, are there concerns about security there?
9: Yeah, I think that's a really good point. That question is going to have to be answered, obviously. There's now an IP, as in any situation like this where there's a shooting, there'll be an IPCA and a police investigation, and that should be part of it in terms of identifying how he was able to leave a store with a firearm. I'd have to say, though, that most of these firearms stores, they're pretty good. They've got good protocols in place in terms of how they deal with customers and firearms, but obviously in this case he was able to get out with one, so that question will have to be answered.
8: Sure. Just while we've got you on the question of Rakesh Naidu, the review into his engagement has been completed and it looks like he complied with police policy. So does it look like he hasn't actually done anything wrong in terms of his engagement? I know you were concerned about his entry from the police into the political sphere and standing with Labour, but it looks like he followed the rules, doesn't it?
9: Well, that's an internal police matter, an investigation that they held themselves, so they can speak to that. That's not mine. My concern that I raised, which is still a concern, is that I don't feel that he gave anyone enough notice in terms of his engagement with the Labor Party and intending to run as a candidate or even considering running as a candidate, because there are processes and policies that the police could put in place to keep him safe, to keep me safe, and to make sure that those were actually, that they were in place. But I'm sorry, 2 weeks out from announcement, in my view, is not good enough.
8: Mm. Well, is it good enough, though, that his boss, the assistant commissioner, who's had to apologise because he didn't pass it on to the commissioner? I mean, Naidu did tell him a couple of weeks out, and he looks like he sat on his hands for a week.
9: Well, the Assistant Commissioner Tim Anderson is quite simply an outstanding leader. He's just been promoted to Assistant Commissioner. He led us through the tragedy with the Mount Maunganui slips in Welcome Bay, the loss of people both there and in Welcome Bay. He's delivered outstanding policing results. He's made the community safer that he's been district commander in charge of. He would have had a lot on his plate in dealing with a lot of things. He obviously missed that, and he came out and he's apologised for it. But he's an outstanding assistant commissioner. We're very lucky to have him.
8: Yeah, but just finally on that, do you still have concerns that Rakesh Naidu didn't do enough to actually make this an appropriate transition from police to politics?
9: Of course he didn't. I mean, 2 weeks before, that is not acceptable on any level. And even by the Labor leaders' admission, they've been talking for months. So he should have given his employer a much earlier heads up. I'm not against anyone coming into politics. It's great that people from all professions and walks of life come into politics. But, you know, when you're a public servant like that, and there's obviously protocols and rules in place in terms of having to deal with that, then the employer can't deal with it if they don't know about it. And I'm sorry, 2 weeks out was not sufficient to keep either him safe or, for example, myself.
8: That's Mark Mitchell. I spoke to him earlier this morning. He was just about to board a plane, so we didn't have a lot of time. We were speaking there about Rakesh Naidu, who has got himself a list spot of number 13 on the Labor list, and there's been controversy about his transition from police to politics. Now, since this interview that I did with Mark Mitchell, RNZ has learned more details about this guy who was shot that we were talking about there. The police shot him near Sylvia Park Mall. Now, RNZ has learned that he was 33 years old. He was on community detention and supervision. He had four previous convictions, we understand, for firearms offences, and he had been sentenced to 4 years in prison back in 2023 for aggravated robbery, so obviously didn't serve all that. He was released in 2025. He stole more than $1,000 worth of goods from Rebel Sport and was serving a sentence of 4 months community detention and supervision. Now, we've also had a statement from the Gun City owner, David Tipple. You might have heard me talking there with the minister about the security there. He said, look, one of his staff members chased this man. He got close to catching him, but the man succeeded in driving off in a car. He says his shops have served tens of thousands of customers and no one has ever done this before. That from Gun City owner David Tipple. It's just after 12:15. You're listening to Midday Report with me, Guy and Espino. Now to the by-election that a lot of people are watching. Nigel Farage versus Count Binface. Now, counting's underway in this English by-election for Clacton-on-Sea. It was triggered by the incumbent, the Reform UK leader, Nigel Farage, announcing he was standing down amid a parliamentary investigation into undeclared donations worth millions of dollars.
10: I've done nothing wrong. I've thought about it hard, and I've decided I will resign as a Member of Parliament for Clacton-on-Sea, thereby forcing a by-election, which should happen, I hope, in short order. No, I've decided that the people of Clacton should be the judges of my actions.
8: Well, Britain's main political parties have dismissed it as a publicity stunt. They're not standing candidates, leaving Nigel Farage's main rival to be Count Binface. This is comedian John Harvey's alter ego. He says he's an intergalactic bin running on an election manifesto that includes building at least one affordable house.
11: If you're red, green, yellow, blue, there's still something you can do. Clacton is a special place, so cast your vote for me. I'm Calvin Bell.
8: It's all rather bizarre, isn't it? In fact, as BBC's on in front of me here, and I can see the BBC interviewing a guy with a bin on his face, so I imagine that is Count Binface. The results are expected this afternoon. Well, today we spoke with the former Labor Cabinet Minister, Kitty Tapu Allen, who has written a book laying out the story of her remarkable rise and fall, how it all came crashing down after that car crash, you remember all this, the failed breath test and her resignation from Cabinet. Now, we'll play the main interview in the second half of the show today, but this clip is something of a news story in itself. A Labor Cabinet Minister who is scathing of the public service and says it is bloated, slow and overpaid.
12: Particularly at the senior levels, yeah, I am saying that. And I'm saying that with, I'm saying that kind of in two lights. I'm saying that, first of all, there are exceptional people all throughout the public service, so it's not an attack on individuals. It's really, my observation of the system as a whole. And I've come from the private sector. In the private sector, you're as good as your last, you know, piece of work and, you know, as good as your last client says you are. And the incentives to, you know, to work and work hard are, you know, you've got to kind of put food on the table tomorrow. What I found working with senior bureaucrats is that they're often more political than politicians. They know they're going to out-survive politicians and they just sometimes need to bide their time and say, yes, Minister, absolutely, yeah. Minister. And I think that's actually quite problematic in our New Zealand political system, and it's done differently in other places. And I do think that, you know, I believe in devolution. I believe in devolving resources from the centre out to communities. And so what I saw is that there was a lot of, because of the policies that our governments provide, there ends up being a lot of gatekeeping in the centre in terms of getting those resources out. You know, simple things, I can think of a policy I was responsible for, which was Jobs for Nature and the conservation portfolio. Getting $500 million out to community groups on the ground was a ridiculous process and took a couple of years. Or there was this one issue in conservation again where we had to settle an issue around who had the cultural rights to whale bones. Mm. And that issue there alone took 4 years.
8: Wow.
12: I mean, if that was the private sector and that came anywhere close to that, I mean, you'd be, you know, ain't no way. So yeah. I found that there were, yeah, I think that it is right to have an overhaul. Mm. I don't think that David Seymour's way of doing it is the right way. Mm. But I do think we need to have a good think about how our tax dollars get put back into communities, having our communities steward those resources and get outcomes for our communities is something I'm a bit of a big advocate for.
8: Kitty Tapu Allen there. Her memoir is called Go Hard or Go Home, and we'll play you the rest of that interview after 12:30. It's just gone 12:20 on Midday Report with me, Guy and Espiner. Well, the Prime Minister, Christopher Luxon, has laid out National's plans to bolster the South Island economy in a speech to the Business Canterbury Election Conference this morning. It comes as he attempts to get his party back on track after a fraught political week where he survived the second confidence vote in his leadership in just 4 months, and he sacked a cabinet minister for launching a coup against him. Let's get some of the details of what National's talking about here. RNZ's political reporter Giles Dexter is with us. Kia ora, Giles. What has the Prime Minister been saying in terms of his plans for the South Island economy this morning?
13: Well, yeah, this is a big event. There's more than 600 business leaders packing into the Christchurch Convention Centre, as well as some big political names. So you do have Christopher Luxon, Chris Hipkins, Nicola Willis, Chris Bishop, Chloe Swarbrick, David Seymour, Kulei Wong, all setting out their business credentials. So all the South Island business associations recently put out a report on what they want from this election, essentially where they want to work with the government and where they want the government to get out of the way. Now, National has basically come to this event with a list of policies, none of which I would say are game changers on their own, but they, you know, deliver some infrastructure growth in the round. So you're looking at completing the third tower at Christchurch Hospital, which has been delayed. Essentially, the tower's being constructed, but the fit-out still needs to be done, and this will result in 96 extra beds. You've got co-investment in a new freight hub in Rolleston, allowing the Queenstown Gondola to access public transport funding. One policy that's quite interesting is a requirement for all new data centres to come to the table with a new firm generator. So, you know, there has been a lot of brouhaha about that massive data grid centre plan for Southland, what it'll mean for people's energy bills down there.
8: Indeed.
13: The Greens want a moratorium on data centres until all this has been worked out. Excuse me. National is not a fan of that, but is instead saying if you want that, if you want to come here, you need to come here with extra energy, renewable energy, so you don't put up the power prices for the communities you're coming to. Now, obviously, Christopher Luxon's gone there. He's gone to a very friendly audience, business. This is essentially National playing happy families, right? It's drawing a line under the week. He's going back to the territory he loves. His speech was very carefully worded. No insults there. Just very big up business, how National will back them. You know, 48 hours ago, we're all stood waiting for this press conference to find out whether Christopher Luxon is still going to be the Prime Minister. And here we are now as if none of this has ever happened. And he would very much like to act like none of this has ever happened as well. He wouldn't answer questions on it. Says,
14: wouldn't
13: he's
14: he? So he was he was asked about it again. I mean,
13: he's just held a stand up in the last half hour. Yeah. And he says one new detail is he mentioned he has spoken to Erica Stanford, but had nothing else to add. Conveniently, at the same time as this stand-up, Erica Stanford was on a panel at the same time. You know, she, along with Chris Bishop, was touted as one of these would-be agitators. Obviously, both of them have denied that. We yet to get an opportunity to put questions to Erica Stanford directly, although we did have that statement from her yesterday saying she supports the PM and always has. But yeah, Christopher Luxon wouldn't answer questions on it. Says he's discussed it ad nauseum over the last 48 hours, which, I mean, to be fair, he hasn't. His only public comments in response to questions has been to say that it's already been addressed. He just really wants to move on, as I think we've got a clip of that now.
15: I'm not getting into that. We've talked about that before. I've told you, I've done how to be any clearer with you. I appreciate you may want to continue to noodle away on it. That's lovely, but it's not what we're interested in.
13: So David Seymour, who is also there today, he had a bit of a dig about it. He read a text from one of his ministers, Andrew Hoggard, who apparently was away when all this is happening, sort of turned his phone on, got back to reception and texted the ACT caucus labelling that this failed coup at S show. S, you know, being my abbreviation of what was actually texted. But yeah, this really is National playing happy families. You've got a lot of the core National team there right now. You know, a classic Christopher Luxon speech, coming to business, saying what they want to do. ACT also actually coming to the table with a policy saying that they a local government tourism policy, a dividend scheme to give councils a dollar for every guest night in their area, essentially their alternative to a bed tax, which they vehemently oppose. Nicola Willis has been saying that National will consider it, although cautioning today that she's not going to make any commitment on that. Labour is also there. Chris Hipkins is actually speaking to media right now. He put out a press release. Labour put out a press release saying National's finally remember the South Island existed, but said it's dusted off all policies and passing them off as progress without any mention of Labour's policies. So hopefully there's been some questions to Labour about what it will be doing for the South Island as well.
14: Indeed. Thanks, Giles. Giles Dexter there. It's just gone 25 minutes past midday. Look, just quickly on this, because it's broken the last couple of hours. Radio New Zealand, RNZ, is planning to cut 25 to 30 jobs, about 10% of its workforce, over the next 10 months as part of a major cost-cutting move. The public broadcaster's chief executive, Paul Thompson, has told staff that it needs to reduce the staff numbers so it can remain financially sustainable. You might remember that were budget cuts by the government spanning a number of years. RNZ has 342 full-time equivalent staff, so that headline planning to cut 25 to 30 jobs, about 10% of the workforce. It's 26 after midday. Anand Zaki is with us for Business News. Hey, Anand.
16: Kia ora, Gayan.
14: Manufacturing, new data out here. The activity remains pretty healthy.
16: It does. The overall read is a good one. And the good news is the manufacturing sector is in expansion mode, albeit at a slower pace as firms took the foot off the gas pedal. It's the BNZ Business New Zealand Performance of Manufacturing Index. The index itself fell nearly 6 points to 54.3. That was on the back of a blockbuster June, but a reading above 50 indicates the sector is expanding. Production is the strongest, while employment is also positive, and that's indicating some level of job creation out there in the sector. BNZ senior economist Doug Steele says despite the overall expansive theme, there are some cautionary tales.
17: There seems to be a host of things still on the mind of manufacturers and probably businesses generally. Looking at the respondent comments, they sort of talked about geopolitics, fuel prices, higher raw material prices, inconsistent new orders, softer consumer spending, sort of the things that we've talked about a lot over recent months. So there's still plenty of headwinds circulating around, and manufacturers are seeing those. But despite those things, the PMI is strong.
16: And Doug Steele says, put the June and July manufacturing reports together, and that is a good sign, showing a good sign for economic growth after a bit of a subdued second quarter, just given what happened in the Middle East.
14: Yeah, no, that is good news, isn't it? This is an interesting one. An AI accounting startup firm is just 10 or so months old. They've raised several million from a bunch of big players in the tech industry.
16: Yeah, 3.8 million, which is quite impressive, just given the age of the company and the stage it's in. The company is called Sterling. It raised the cash from veterans of Xero, Vend, Pushpay and Trade Me, as well as the venture capital firm Blackbird. And yeah, that is quite a large seed round by local standards. And when I say seed round, we're talking early stage investment. So 3.8 million, very impressive. Its software is designed to automate larger scale mechanical processes in accounting and finance teams. Its co-founder and chief executive, Nick Wakeland, says Wellington-based Sterling will use the money to hire staff and expand internationally. He says it does the stuff you need to get done before having your coffee.
18: We have qualified chartered accountants, 170 IQ people doing the 70 IQ jobs, and we want to take that away from them. So it's things like go through my fixed assets reconciliation and find where this $60 variance is coming from, right? Trawl through 10,000 lines in a big spreadsheet to figure that out.
16: Yeah, lots of accounting terms in there. Nick Wakeland says to avoid AI hallucinations, it embeds traditional code that runs alongside the AI software, checking output and running some mechanical processes like large calculations.
14: I must say, I hallucinate when I try to do accounting sometimes.
16: Don't we all?
14: Let's finish with the markets. How are things looking?
16: It's looking positive in New Zealand. The NZX 50 is up 18 points, 0.1% to 13,844. The ASX 200 in Australia opened down 0.6%. Kiwi dollar pretty steady. It's buying 58.5 US cents, 82.8 Australian, 43.4 pence, 50.7 euro cents, 93.3 yen, and 3.95 yuan. Brent crude steady at $87.20 US dollars a barrel, and gold also steady, $4,350 US dollars per ounce.
14: Thanks so much, Anand. Have a great weekend. Anand Zaki there with the business news. Stick around. We are going to wrap the week in politics with Paddy Gower. Not that we've got anything to talk about. And I spoke to the former Labour Cabinet Minister, Kitty Tapu Allen, about her new book, and she told me about life after her political career came crashing down. First, RNZ's top stories with Nicola Wright.
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0: The owner of the gun store a man stole an air rifle from before being shot dead by police in Auckland says staff chased him when he grabbed the weapon. The 33-year-old was fatally shot as he approached Sylvia Park shopping centre carrying the stolen gun yesterday. Gun City owner David Tipple says the man was being shown the empty air rifle when he grabbed it and ran, and staff went after him. He says no one has ever done that in Gun City's 48 years of business. Civil defence teams are monitoring water levels and flooding in the Gisborne region as heavy downpours drench the area. An orange heavy rain warning is in place there until late this evening. The Mayor, Rihet Stoltz, is asking people to report any slips or flooding. A man who was previously charged with the murder of his stepdaughter says he did not assault the 17-month-old. Sadie Lee Gardner died in 2019 from blunt force head injuries. The Tauranga toddler's stepfather, Adrian Clancy, was charged with murder and found guilty, but was later acquitted by the Court of Appeal and found not guilty in a retrial. Mr. Clancy was today asked point blank at an inquest into Sadie Lee's death if he had assaulted her. He told the coroner he did not. 9% more overseas visitors arrived in New Zealand in the year to June, and arrivals from Australia have hit a record level. Stats NZ says the increase equates to almost 300,000 people compared to a year earlier. Visitors from Australia and China made up two-thirds of the lift. There were 144,000 more visitors from Australia and 67,000 from China. Stats NZ says the 1.59 million Australian arrivals is the highest figure ever seen in a year. Scientists in Argentina have discovered that mammals may have begun giving birth rather than laying eggs 90 million years earlier than previously thought. Researchers studying a 236 million year old fossil of a cynodont, a creature linking reptiles and mammals, found it had a growth spurt comparable to a mammal's. That's the news.
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0: Met Service long range forecast now for all New Zealand to midnight Sunday to Tuesday. The situation, a low and several associated fronts move slowly east across the Upper North Island today and tomorrow. Meanwhile, another front approaches the far south of the country today and then moves north over the South Island and onto the lower North Island tomorrow. So first that forecast through to midnight tomorrow. Northland has rain heavy at times, turning to showers this evening. Auckland to Taupo and Taumarunui, also Coromandel Peninsula, mostly cloudy, scattered showers. Bay of Plenty, Gisborne, Hawke's Bay and Taihape, occasional rain, heavy at times in Gisborne and Hawke's Bay, easing to isolated showers in Bay of Plenty early tomorrow. Wairarapa, Taranaki to Wellington, also Marlborough, partly cloudy with showers for Wairarapa. There is rain from tomorrow afternoon or evening. Nelson, Bullagray and Westland, mainly fine, scattered rain in Nelson tomorrow afternoon. Canterbury and Otago except Clutha, cloudier at the coast today, but mainly fine inland. Rain spreads north tomorrow with snow to about 500 metres. Fiordland, Clutha and Southland, partly cloudy today, showers in Fiordland. Early rain tomorrow followed by showers with snow to 400 metres. Chatham Islands, cloud at times and the chance of a shower. Now to the outlook for the following 3 days, Sunday to Tuesday. The North Island, Te Ika Māui, on Sunday has rain in the south and east, possibly heavy with gale southerlies, scattered showers elsewhere. Monday, showers in the south and east, rain for Gisborne and Hawke's Bay at first. Elsewhere, mostly fine, isolated showers clearing. Tuesday's generally fine, a few showers in the east and south. The South Island, Te Waipounamu, Sunday, showers in the east and south, elsewhere mainly fine, scattered rain in Nelson clears. Monday's South Island, fine in the west and north, scattered showers elsewhere, mainly in the far south. Tuesday, mostly fine, but showers again in the far south, and one or two for the east coast as well. And the outlook for Te Kōhu, the Chatham Islands, rain from Sunday, easing to a few showers on Monday. Northeasterlies turn southerly on Monday and become strong. It's 25 minutes to one.
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20: Hey, Guyon.
14: You've swapped hats today.
20: Yes, I've got my fat lamb weight hat on today.
14: That's right. But this is pretty much a business story as well, isn't it? Holter, the company that's gone gangbusters, really, with these cow collars. You've been looking at what happens to all the data that the collars collect.
20: Yes, so as we know, Holter Group has attracted hundreds of millions of dollars in venture capital over the years, but alongside that, it's also accumulated a lot of data by the nature of its business. Now, it's assuring farmers that their data is protected. So Holter's global president, Andrew Fraser, says farmers can freely access their data and share it with their vets, but data ownership is actually very important for the company itself.
21: The farmer always has access to their data. They can download it as required. We would never share any data without farmers' permission. We even limit in terms of who can kind of access it within Holter as well. We do not share data with investors or shareholders or anybody along those lines. So the data really stays within Holter and the Holter farms.
20: So Andrew Fraser says it takes an arm's length approach to data access as it wants to retain the user's trust. However, and there's always a however, he says it does use data to help train its AI models, particularly in areas such as pasture and cow health.
21: We may use it to kind of at a general level to kind of train our models to make things better. The more that we can learn, the better we can make it going forward. But at the end of the day, it's their data. We wouldn't share it. And that kind of data privacy and protection is paramount to everything that we do here as well.
20: And Holter now has more than 1.5 million collars on cows on farms and ranches around the world.
14: Thanks, Geoffrey. Geoffrey Halley there with the Rural News today. It's, 23 minutes or so to 1 o'clock. You're listening to Midday Report with me, Guy Espiner, and it's Friday, and that means we do politics with Paddy. Paddy Gower is with me. Hey, Paddy.
1: Hey, Guy.
14: Have you seen a week in politics like this?
1: Not quite like this. Not a failed coup like this. Seen lots of failed coups, but not one as spectacular as this, not one as public as this, and of course, not one as close to an election like this. And the word botch up comes to mind. But I think if you think of it as the National Party's leadership being like a marriage, well, they haven't got the honeymoon of a new leader. They haven't got the divorce that they wanted. They are left with a broken blue marriage and an incredibly toxic relationship, and they need to get on with things.
14: And did they sack the celebrant? Was that Chris Pink?
1: They just want to sack the celebrant or the guy who was on the pew at the back of the church, the old, you know, the second cousin or something like that.
14: I mean, I don't know if you were watching this morning. You probably weren't. You probably had better things to do. But I was watching Christopher Luxon at that South Island Business Summit and his engagements with the media there too. Geez, I mean, he really is just doesn't want to dwell on it even for a second. Do you think that he can shrug it all off and just keep going and sort of say nothing to see here?
1: Yeah, I mean, it's an interesting one. There's sort of two tactics that he could have taken. The other one would be to really own it, like he did the last time he confronted this, and should sort of use it as a show of strength against you know, all comers, basically. Because, you know, frankly, he is an extraordinarily tough politician to have survived two things like this. Now, right? I mean, twice now. I mean, these, for people who understand coups in the big parties, you know, Labour and National in particular, they are moments in history for these parties, the big coups. And to steer them down is not easy. Not every politician can do that, certainly not two big ones like this. But he doesn't seem to want to own it like that. He wants to try and move on and get away from it. But he'll be reminded of this every day to election day. And one thing that we know from parties that are in trouble, leaders do struggle on the campaign trail. And I think an example for people who follow politics closely would be David Cunliffe. The party did not want him there. The caucus did not want him there in that campaign that he took in 2014. And it really showed through right up to the day.
14: What is your assessment about where this leaves Erica Stanford? There was a point where people were thinking, gee, she is going to be the new leader. She famously stormed through the airport, not giving her vote of confidence. She has done that now in Christopher Luxon. Where does this leave her, do you think?
1: Well, it leads her as probably as the next leader after the election, particularly if they lose. She is clearly favoured by some of their caucus, but isn't able to quite rustle up the numbers. Whether they can, caucuses often see weaknesses in potential leaders that the public and the media don't, because they know them so well. Whether there is something there that is holding a group of them back from giving it to her, where they know stuff about him. And again, the David Cunliffe thing was an example of this. I'm not sure. But I think she sits as next in line. Although I would say this, there could be another National Party leader before the election if their polls crash. Someone who would be there to save the furniture might not be the person who wants to be the permanent leader. But I would see Stanford as trying to get it after the election, particularly if they lose or even if they do win. Christopher Luxon is not safe. That is a simple fact of politics. They will come again and they will take him out. It is just a matter of when. He could win an election and they will still come and take him out. The only way he can really save himself is to boost the polls big time, and we have not seen any sign of that. He remains in danger for some time, whether it's Stanford or anyone else.
14: Just quickly on polling, because we had that one news Varian poll out this week, didn't we? And wow, what a bolt of opportunity. 8% support, and you couldn't really form a government. I mean, they're saying they want to be the kingmaker, and on those poll numbers, they kind of are, aren't they?
1: Yeah, well, they are. They could form one with National New Zealand First and ACT over on one side, or they could go to the other. They could go to the other side. You know, I'd be worried if I was National. The opportunity, and just to point out one thing, not one single person in New Zealand would ever have predicted a poll result like this for Opportunity at the start of this year. Not one person, by the way. This is a political phenomenon that is actually happening out there. This is big, movements like this. But the reason I'd be worried if I was National is they just look much more suited to the centre-left. Since the moment they started to pop up on the scene, everything sort of leans that way, regardless of what they, say. Mm. And you know, I think we'd be looking at a Labour Green opportunity bloc without the Māori Party, which could be appealing to centre voters as well.
14: Mm. Fascinating. Thanks for your analysis and your chat, Paddy. Have a good weekend. That's Paddy Gow. We talk politics with Paddy this time on a Friday. Well, the rise and fall of Kitty Tapu Allen is one of the more dramatic political stories in recent times. You'll remember how she crashed a ministerial car, failed the breath test, got arrested, resigned as a minister. All this amongst immense personal stress back in 2023. She's got a book out about her remarkable life, growing up in effectively a Christian commune, struggling with her sexuality, entering cabinet in 2020 at the age of 36, before it all came crashing down. Her book is called Go Hard or Go Home, and in it she writes of her struggle as Justice Minister under pressure on youth crime and having to front a tough on crime package which she felt betrayed the communities she came to Parliament to represent.
12: I think that in politics, you have to swallow a lot of dead rats, as they say, and that's all part and parcel of the job. You go in and you battle hard for the things that you believe in, you mitigate the harms whilst or whatever it is that you see through that particular policy. However, there are some things that are so fundamental to who you are as a person, and there have to be bottom lines for myself. I won't speak for anybody else. Mm. But that was a bottom line for me, and because it rubbed up against the core of who I was, on many other issues. I don't mean to sound, flippant about things, but you can always find a kind of a middle ground. And that's what I tried to do with that youth justice policy over, I think I took something like 7 papers up to cabinet and fought against my papers the whole way through. I really gave it a good nudge trying to stop that policy going through. But when I lost it, I think I should have thought really broader about the options available to me instead of feeling like I just had to go through with it.
14: Mm. And then it all comes crashing down, doesn't it? Just a few days after that, I think 4 days, you crashed the car, you failed that breath test, you're arrested, the resignation. Take us back to that moment and what was happening there. I mean, you had whiskey and pills. This was an attempt to end things, wasn't it?
12: It was an absolute attempt to end things. And I sometimes think if I reflect back on that time, it was like the attempt to kind of, I just remember sitting in that beehive office. I was on the fifth floor by that point and looking out of that window and going, what the hell are you doing here, Kitty Tapu? Why are you here? What did you come into this place to do? And are you doing it in the way that you expected of yourself? And when I couldn't answer that question in the affirmative, I was like, well, what am I actually freaking doing here? And then took the steps, I guess I took that evening to quash the thoughts of my mind and do what I thought needed to be done to escape everything. And, I also thought at that time that the world's a bit better off if you're not in it. I went through quite a dark place that evening, and ultimately New Zealand public saw a portion of the outcomes of my decisions that evening. But there was just a slice of a minute in time. The reality is that space lasted for a very long time.
14: Mm. reading your book, you get a real sense of a person sort of straddling two worlds. I mean, your background and the adversity in those communities that you came from, and then, you know, going literally right into the corridors of power. Is that how you see it in terms of your driver for going into politics?
12: I think probably the drive, yeah, interesting question. I think the driver for going into politics was always, well, actually my driver for going into anything I've sort of done since I went to university was to try and understand the system in order to, I'd say mitigate its harms. I wouldn't even go so far as to say it's very aspirational and create change, but mitigate its harms. And so I think the world that I came from, working very much, you know, living very much in two worlds. I was brought up in a fundamental Pentecostal Christian community. I had come from a whānau that, you know, had some deep complexities when it came to, you know, a whole range of social issues.
14: Yeah.
12: And straddling both of those worlds and saying, actually, the world I was brought up in, you know, I was quite privileged. I always had a roof over my head. I had food in my belly, you know, those types of things, which, you know, perhaps some of those people in my family didn't always have the same access to those basic fundamentals. And the way that our lives played out was quite different. And so that gave me at a very young age this kind of consciousness. It's like, well, are people, you know, that look like my siblings, sound like my siblings, who I consider to be incredibly smart, talented people, but all rubbing up against the justice system, is it that they're inherently bad, or is it that there's something else systemic that sits behind it? And I guess going into politics, my drive was to say, okay, well, can we make this system a little more fair? Can people that look like my brothers, sound like my brothers, go a day without, being pushed out of the classroom for being a little bit, you know, for being disruptive when really they just hadn't had breakfast? Or by the time that they're 9 and 10 years old, being put into the naughty kids class or the class that they can't read, when actually these kids are incredibly talented, but the classrooms didn't know how to work with them, or whatever the issues are. But it starts really young. And then, you know, goes into forms the rest of your life. So that was kind of one of the biggest driver for going into politics, is could I, you know, work within a system that would help to, you know, make the lives of my brothers and my sisters a little better.
14: Yeah. And of course, you end up as a cabinet minister and a key figure in the Labor-led government. But I guess you find that politics is relentless, really, isn't it? And doesn't leave a lot of room for the personal challenges that life might throw at you. You write of the biopsy and which revealed you had stage 3C cervical cancer, I think, at that time. And on the morning of that, doing a live interview with RNZ about a tsunami warning when you were civil defence minister.
12: Yeah, I'm pretty sure it was Catherine Ryan I was speaking to at the time. Yeah. And I had my, it might be a little visual for some of your audience, but when you're having a biopsy for cervical cancer, you have your legs up in stirrups. So I had my legs up in these stirrups and had my AirPods in my iPhone doing this interview. And I just remember holding up the microphone next to my mouth while they were snipping away and just kind of wincing every kind of couple of sentences. And yeah. There we go. Yep, and the everyone just needs to stay safe out there. Yeah. Listen to the authorities. that brought a bit of a laugh. I've got this photograph of Jacinda and I walking into the press conference that afternoon, and I've got my hand up in the air, and I was describing to her that moment of how I was holding up the microphone while I was talking to your colleague.
16: Is that what that was?
12: All a bit of a laugh. Yeah, that's exactly what it was.
14: Hey, just finally, what do you hope that the impact of this book will be?
12: Honestly, mate, if it helps just one other person out there feel a little less isolated in their dark times, then I think that it was all worthwhile.
14: Kitty Tapu Allen on her memoir, Go Hard or Go Home. We have the full uncut version of that interview on the RNZ website. It's 9 minutes to 1. Europe is sweltering through its fifth heat wave this year, with an estimated 135 million people experiencing temperatures above 35 degrees Celsius. Let's get more on this from Neva Chittick of World Watch.
2: Climate scientists are warning record low rainfall and extreme heat, which are causing river levels to fall drastically and wildfires to rage, could be Europe's new normal. French Environment Minister Monique Barbou says the repeated heat waves come with a huge price tag.
3: The cost of 2026 is difficult to estimate at this stage because the episode is not over yet, but it will no doubt be much higher than in 2022, as the heatwave has been longer and more intense, and the extent of forest fires and the drop in agricultural production is far greater. We can estimate, though this figure should be treated with great caution, that the direct and indirect costs of this summer's heatwave are in the region of 10 to 15 billion euros.
2: That's just the price for France, but each European country is grappling with the financial hit of the heat. Surging demand for power is also wreaking havoc on economies.

0: and Danube rivers limit the size of vessels able to get through. Germany's Duisburg harbour is on the Rhine, and spokesperson Andreas Bartel told DW it's an extremely challenging position.
1: We are already at the point where not much more is needed before nothing works at all, and currently it's always difficult to make forecasts over a longer period. We probably won't be able to really breathe a sigh of relief until around mid to late September, when more rainfall is expected.
2: That report from Neva Chittick of World Watch. It's 6 minutes to one, and it's time to talk sport. Bridget Tunnicliffe is with us. Hey, Bridget.
3: Kia ora.
2: Now, this is interesting. I think breaking quite recently, wasn't it? The New Zealand Football have withdrawn their support, have they, for the FIFA president, Gianni Infantino.
3: Yes, this press release just dropped at 12:15 p.m. Formally withdrawing its support for the candidature of Infantino as FIFA president. So he was seeking re-election in March next year at the FIFA Congress. In addition, New Zealand Football is also seeking an independent review of the steps undertaken to develop the FIFA Forward Enterprise Scheme. So that was a plan to bring private equity into the World Cup, and that was subsequently scrapped by the governing body after intense backlash. UEFA, the Asian Football Federation, CONCACAF signed a joint letter criticising Gianni Infantino's conduct. I'll read you just the first sentence from that statement. After careful consideration, New Zealand Football has formed the view that decisions and actions within FIFA have contributed to a breakdown in trust and increased division with international football, and that an independent review is required to restore confidence and trust. There are other nations that have already withdrawn their support, such as England, Wales, Finland, the Netherlands and Serbia. CEO Andrew Pragnell will be talking to media later today, so we'll get more information.
2: Do you think he can hang on to his job then? Is he going to stick around?
3: It's looking pretty precarious, but the fact that this FIFA Congress is not until March next year, so it's a lot of time for these associations to mull over what he has done in the job.
2: He could do some deals before then, no doubt. Now, this is interesting, this whole shake-up of New Zealand netball. What's the latest here? You got a brand new boss there, and the domestic league, it's facing a real shake-up, isn't it?
3: Yeah, Jenna Wooten has just begun as chief executive at a time where the sport is really in a precarious position in New Zealand with serious concerns over the future of the ANZ Premiership. RNZ revealed this week that high-profile couple Anna Mowbray and Ali Williams are leading a bid to take over the licence to establish a privately owned competition as soon as next year. But speaking to RNZ this morning, Wooten says the organisation is looking at a number of options. She says Netball New Zealand needs to make sure the product is refreshed to make it sure it's attracting more fans, and Wooten doesn't believe that the full potential of the sport is being tapped into yet.
4: I actually think the sport has a number of really strong component parts to its value proposition, and that's part of what we've got to do here as the governing body. We need to revalue and reposition the sport. We need to modernise it. We've actually got to be really clear on what a product looks like that is attractive to investors, that is attractive to commercial partners.
3: So she says the process around any proposals are confidential, but she says that work is happening at pace.
2: Yeah, that's a really interesting one to watch too. Thanks, Bridget. Bridget Tunnicliffe there with your sports news. Jessie Mulligan is with me to tell us what's coming up on Afternoons. Hey, Jessie.
5: Kia ora, we're going to pick up that netball story actually, because we have so many questions about why a sport we all love to watch can't organise itself into a sustainable local league. So we'll
2: Yeah, it's been remarkable, hasn't it?
5: Yeah, it's such a shame as well. We're also going to take a look at the Official Information Act, what's working, what's not, and why a warning's been issued to politicians to take it seriously ahead of the election. Plus, it's Friday, so our regular features, Hannah Everingham joins us for New Zealand Live and a Critter of the Week, controversially a non-native this week, but it's been here a while. It's a tiny little frog that came from Australia and has colonised. So we'll chat about that with Nicola Tookie after 3:30.
2: Oh, good stuff. So you allow the Aussies in for Critter
5: from
2: of the
5: time
2: week,
5: to time, yeah. We will break the rules, Guy, to take non-natives. We've had fungi before. Yeah. We've had plants.
2: Well, it is the Mushroom Festival this week, isn't it?
5: It is. Yeah, by the way, I was naive about that. People were saying to me, man, it's going to be a great after party. And I was like, oh, I wonder why they're, yeah. wonder what they're talking about.
2: That's right.
5: Took me a while to click.
2: Food, I'm sure.
5: Yeah.
2: Food.
5: Yeah.
2: Thanks, Jesse.
5: Thanks, Guy.
2: Jesse Mulligan has your afternoon sorted with Afternoons after the 1 o'clock news, so tune in for that. Thanks so much for

all your feedback on the issues that we've covered. We had a lot of feedback on our interview with Kiri Tapu Allen. You can go to the website to see and hear a full version of that interview. She has a new memoir out and she talks to us about her life as a cabinet minister and how it all came crashing down. And we also did an interview with Mark Mitchell, the police minister, who said he was briefed on the shooting of a man near Sylvia Park Mall yesterday. It's stolen air rifle from Gun City. So go to our website and check out all those interviews or send us a message 2101. You can get in touch with RNZ on any of the stories we are covering right throughout the afternoon. Thanks so much for listening today and thanks so much for listening throughout the week. Enjoy your weekend. We're back at midday on Monday. Kia pai tō rā.

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1: RNZ News at 1 o'clock. Kia ora, good afternoon, I'm Angie Skerritt. Police say they've completed a scene examination and a post-mortem is underway following the death of an armed man in Auckland yesterday. A 33-year-old carrying a stolen air rifle was shot dead by police outside the Sylvia Park shopping centre yesterday afternoon. The man is understood to be Hapai Rōpāta Clyde Ōtene, a father of five. Police say they are piecing together his movements. They are reviewing CCTV footage and speaking to witnesses. Police say they've notified the man's family and they are being supported. And the police minister says questions will need to be asked about the man, about how the man was able to leave an Auckland gun store with an air rifle. RNZ understands the 33-year-old has four previous convictions for firearms offences and was sentenced to 4 years in prison in 2023 for aggravated robbery. The minister, Mark Mitchell, told Midday Report how he got away from the gun store would form part of official investigations.
2: In any situation like this where there's a shooting, there'll be an IPCA and a police investigation, and that should be part of it in terms of identifying how he was able to leave a store with a firearm.
1: The Corrections Department is reviewing its involvement with the man. Meanwhile, the President of the Police Association says the officer involved in the fatal shooting has been stood down as per procedure while they get support. Steve Watt says it was a traumatic event that no officer ever wants to go through. The family of a Canterbury father of three who was murdered and dismembered have told a court they are desperate to find the rest of his body to farewell him with dignity. Michael Scott Roger is being sentenced in the High Court at Christchurch for shooting Richard Lehman in 2023. Roger later stuffed the 41-year-old's torso into the boot of Mr. Lehman's car and left it at an abandoned Rangiora house. Through tears, Mr. Lehman's sister, Kim Lehman, told the hearing her brother was robbed of dignity and the family has been robbed of closure and a chance to say a final goodbye.
3: He shot him. He then took his head and his limbs, which are still missing. What did he do with them? Why can't he let Richard come home?
1: Kim Lehman says there are days she feels like she is trapped in a horror movie. Nationals leader says the party has discussed its leadership issues ad nauseum over the past 48 hours. But it is united and focused. Christopher Luxon survived a confidence vote on Wednesday, the second in 4 months, following a leadership challenge. He confirmed today he has spoken to Erica Stanford, who was tipped to be a leadership contender since Wednesday's caucus meeting. Mr. Luxon says he's not discussing it further.
4: I'm not getting into that. We've talked about that before. I've told you, I've done how to be any clearer with you. I appreciate you may want to continue to noodle away on it. That's lovely, but it's not what we're interested in.
1: Christopher Luxon says he's addressing everything. Gisborne's mayor is asking the public to report any flooding or slips amid heavy downpours. An orange heavy rain warning is in place for Gisborne until late this evening. Rihet Stoltz says it's very wet out there, but Gisborne is prepared for anything and civil defence teams are monitoring water levels and flooding. She reminds people to be cautious and drive to conditions. Met Service says sea fog and low clouds in Wellington Harbour could disrupt flights. A southerly wind is expected to push sea fog towards the airport throughout the day. Wellington Airport says all flights are operating normally at this moment. And a person has been fined $9,000 for using a foghorn to wake a sleeping polar bear in Norway's Svalbard archipelago. Officials say someone sailing in a fjord this month sounded the alarm after spotting the bear, which then left the area. Polar bears are a protected species in Svalbard and is forbidden to needlessly disturb or pursue one. About 250 polar bears were counted in the archipelago during the last scientific estimate in 2015. And that's the news.
5: 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UK band Jungle joins us to discuss their brand new album. We catch up with Amplify Aotearoa, a one-of-a-kind music event bringing rangatahi bands together with iconic Aotearoa musicians. And the mixtape is with in-demand producer Dee Stevens. 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
1: A short forecast now from Met Service to midnight tomorrow, Saturday. For Northland, rain heavy at times, turning to showers this evening. Auckland to Taupō and Taumarunui, also Coromandel, mostly cloudy with scattered showers. For Bay of Plenty, Gisborne, Hawke's Bay and Taihape, periods of rain heavy at times about Gisborne and Hawke's Bay, easing to isolated showers about Bay of Plenty early tomorrow. For Taranaki to Wellington and Wairarapa, also Marlborough, partly cloudy with showers about Wairarapa, rain developing tomorrow afternoon or evening. For Nelson, Buller, Grey and Westland, mainly fine, scattered rain developing in Nelson tomorrow afternoon. For Canterbury and Otago, except Clutha, cloud increasing about the coast today, but mainly fine inland, rain spreading north tomorrow with snow to about 500 metres. For Clutha, Southland and Fiordland, partly cloudy today, with showers in Fiordland, early rain tomorrow followed by showers with snow to 400 metres. And for Chatham Islands, cloudy periods with a chance of showers. RNZ National, it's 6 minutes past one.
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0: Kia ora, welcome to Friday. This is the sound of Hannah Everingham. She's our guest on New Zealand Live from about 20 past two. She has new music, new album, and she'll be performing tracks from it for us. Can't wait for that. It's a Friday tradition. Been going more than 20 years, and I think it's Hannah's second visit to us, so looking forward to welcoming her back. Jesse Mulligan and the team with you, and I'll share a soundbite with you in a moment. Then we're going to get to the bottom of this debate of the netball and why we can't make it work here in New Zealand. But let's go back in time now. I've got a voice that I'm going to play for you, and then you are going to tell me who it is.
1: Aren't they tremendous? That's the Tekapenga Māori Choir. They really did that well. But you're not doing well. I'm sorry to say this, but you're not. The phones are just simply not going. Oh, they're ringing. But they're not ringing enough. We're not getting a sufficient volume of calls if we're after the kind of total we'd like to be able to present to the children of New Zealand next week. Dial us up now, 35069. You can spare a little.
0: 35069. Remember when there were five-digit phone numbers? Who's that, please? Send me a text on 2101, and someone who gets it right today will take away the afternoon's tote bag. Let's begin by talking netball. It's been the number one sport for women and girls in this country for more than a century. The Silver Ferns just won the gold medal, some would say against the odds at the Commonwealth Games, certainly for the first time in a while. But we can't seem to get a domestic league firing, a feeder league for that brilliant national team. It's led to some really very real concerns about us not even having a domestic competition next year. RNZ reported this week that a proposed netball league backed by entrepreneur Anna Mowbray and former All Black Ali Williams could be up and running as early as next year after the high-profile couple put forward a new proposal to Netball New Zealand to fast-track the establishment of a privately owned franchise competition. To discuss the state of netball and where to from here, I'm joined by sports journalist and founding editor of Locker Room, Suzanne McFadden. Hi, welcome back, Suzanne.
2: Kia ora, Jesse. It's been a little while.
0: Yeah, we missed you. How popular is netball?
2: Huge. I think it's still huge when you look at the viewership from the recent ANZ Premiership that was up 16%. So was the number of people who were going to games. Saw the popularity of the Commonwealth Games gold. Everybody was talking about it for days. It was just, like you said, against the odds, really, that they won. Because when you look at the shambles that the sport is in at the moment, it's you just kind of sigh with relief that that hasn't affected the national team yet.
0: Against all odds, right?
2: Yet. Yeah, exactly.
0: So why don't the numbers add up? Why can't we translate popularity and success into a domestic league? What's essentially going wrong here?
2: Well, the ANZ Premiership hasn't changed in the last 10 years. And other than in the last two seasons, it's been cut down from three rounds to two, simply because there just isn't the money behind it. They're struggling to get sponsorship. But most of all, they're struggling to get a broadcast deal. And as we know, the sky fell down really on netball this year when they didn't get their broadcast deal with Sky, which they've had, you know, forever. And they went with PBNZ, who showed it free to air, which was fantastic for viewership. But Netball New Zealand had to pay for it themselves, and so they are now 3.7 million out of pocket, and you kind of go, okay, so where is the breakdown here? Because people want to watch it. Girls are playing it. I mean, I think there's 150,000 New Zealanders who are playing netball right now. And so that hasn't changed. If anything, it's growing. So why can't we get a broadcast deal to show, you know, the best competition in New Zealand? That's odd.
0: I mean, historically, women's sport just hasn't been taken as seriously as men's sport. It's been underfunded, underrated, undercovered. I mean, I'd like to think a lot of those problems have been fixed. Is there any gender aspect to the story?
2: That is a tough one because, as you know, I'm very, you know, pro-women's sport. And I think that netball has done pretty well considering, you know, it's it's up against rugby, it's up against cricket and league, and even football. But I think netball has done pretty well as far as getting its share of viewership and backing, but maybe we're not backing it enough. Maybe that's the problem, you know. Maybe we're all at fault. I don't understand the broadcast deal part of it, how it all works.
0: Is the quality of the premiership good enough? I recall stories a few years ago about some of our players. Well, we got kind of booted out of the Australian League, didn't we? And there was some suspicion that New Zealanders might go start playing over there just so they could get the right kind of level of competition. Has that happened? Has a quality gulf opened up between Australian domestic netball and our own?
2: Well, in the first place, we didn't get booted out by this. It was a Trans-Tasman league, and New Zealand was really supporting it with its broadcast deal. So the Australians were relying on us. We pulled out of that. We were kind of the leaders there because we were kind of saying, well, while we're getting, you know, the money behind it, our netball was suffering. We were trying to play too much like the Australian game. So we pulled out. And if you look at, you know, the latest results, last year's Constellation Cup with Australia, you know, essentially we drew 2-2 and in the couple of games this year. So you can't, I argue that our competition isn't that far behind Australia's. You know, we're doing okay when it comes to international. Sure, they've got, you know, the big broadcast deal and the money behind their Suncorp Super Netball League and bringing international players from around the world to play. But my big question is Australian netball suffering from that? You know, are the Diamonds suffering? Are they not getting the court time in their own competition? And is that affecting their international play?
0: So hey, I don't care about Australia's problems, Suzanne.
2: No, let's not go there.
0: Yeah, the worse, but, the better.
2: Yeah, exactly. But look, Jesse, I think we're going to see next week is when the Super Netball League over there reveal who are the new players who have signed up this year. I think we're going to see most of the Silver Ferns going there. I say, why wouldn't you, eh?
0: If there's no certainty here.
2: Absolutely.
0: What are you seeing coming out of Netball NZ to reassure you that they are onto this and treating it with the urgency it deserves?
2: Oh, gosh. Well, look, Jenna Wheaton's been in the job for 2 days, 3 days, I think, today. And she's gone out and done the media rounds this morning. She's reassured everyone that there are many options on the table for a competition next year, and they are looking with haste, looking at what they've got. But, you know, the deal should have been done yesterday. It's too late to stop a lot of our players going overseas and playing in England and in Australia, just somewhere where they can be reassured, you know, guaranteed that they will get to play.
0: Well, that's going to make things worse because suddenly we don't have our best players on the show and fewer people want to watch and fewer sponsors are interested. I mean, if this was rugby, wouldn't we be putting players on retainer in the meantime while this got sorted out?
2: We would if we had the money.
0: Yeah, okay.
2: I don't think Netball New Zealand has the money. At the end of this year, they're going to be $6 million in debt.
0: Okay, I'll tell you who's got some money is the Mowbray family. What do you know about this new option, going to a private league, apparently funded by Anna Mowbray and partner Ali Williams?
2: Yeah. I probably know as much as you do because it's been kept very, very quiet, though Dana Johansson wrote a story in RNZ Today that the deal, originally, what they proposed to Netball New Zealand was that they would take over the league in 2028, but they've now put a new proposal to them saying that they would do it for next year. I guess Netball New Zealand have to weigh up what does it mean if you privatise this competition? What do they get out of it? What Jenna Wheaton and the Netball New Zealand board and the zone, Netball Zones, and the New Zealand Players Association have to really think about is the future of the game. How would that affect the future of the game? Yes, it would give us a competition next year, maybe the year after that, But what happens further down the line, you know, in 10 years' time, how do we make sure that we've still got young players coming through, that our silver ferns are well looked after? And, yeah, I mean, I don't know, obviously, don't know the details of how the competition would work, how much investment there would be. But they're kind of, what I can see from what I've read is that next year's competition would be kind of status quo, what the ANZ Premiership looked like this year. But in 2028, they're talking about the bombastic version, which I'm still not sure what that is. Mm-hmm. But I think they want to kind of add a bit more razzmatazz, like you get when you go to an Auckland FC game,
0: yeah.
2: Which, of course, we know that Ali Williams and Anna Mowbray were 15%.
0: Yeah, there's worse things than people with some money and passion for the sport who have an interest in making it work, though, right? And gosh, Auckland FC has been a success story.
2: Okay, yeah,
0: what are we looking at next?
2: A little bit of that.
0: What's going to be the next part of this story? Is an announcement from Netball NZ as to whether that's a go or not?
2: Well, I think first of all we're going to be looking next week across the Tasman and see how many of our top players will leave New Zealand to play over there next year. And then we will be waiting on tenterhooks, I guess, to find out what the competition will look like if there is a competition last year. I know they're saying that that they will do their utmost to make sure there is a competition, but right now there's no guarantee that anything will even happen, and that would be devastating to the game. You would be starting again from ground zero, really, in 2028 if we don't have a competition next year.
0: Okay, I've taken up lots of your time. I just want to throw one more thing at you.
2: Yeah.
0: Arguably, women's rugby saved rugby as a sport in New Zealand when it was at a kind of a low and revived a bit of passion for the game and a bit of excitement. Any chance men's netball could help save netball the sport?
2: What a brilliant idea, Jesse. Yeah, I hope so. Look, one of the interesting things is the Silver Ferns haven't got a Tiny Jamison International Series this year. I think that they'll be playing against the men's side. I love nothing more than watching the Silver Ferns against the Net Blacks. It's brilliant netball, and I think that we finally have to improve this country.
0: I've lost you there, Suzanne, but we love your work. Suzanne McFadden of Locker Room talking netball with us today and the future prospects for our domestic league. Well, you're on Afternoons, 21001 to get in touch. Russell Landcare Trust is a community group working to restore the Russell Peninsula and create a safer environment for native species to thrive. It's a common story here in New Zealand and on Afternoons, but this is a less common one. Martin Dealey is the Trust's oldest predator control volunteer at the age of 92. Martin joins us now. Hello there.
3: Hello, Jesse.
0: Nice to talk to you. How'd you get involved with the Trust?
3: I've been going to and fro from Russell for many years as my daughter lives there, and I moved into Russell about a year ago and wondered how I could get involved with the community as a volunteer. And my daughter has been involved with the Russell Land Trust for a long time, and so that's what enticed me to join them.
0: Yeah, and tell me a bit about the area. Russell Peninsula is not somewhere I'm familiar with. It's not probably a famous part of New Zealand if you're not local. Tell us a bit about the area you're protecting.
3: Well, I would dispute your statement that the Russell Peninsula is not famous. I mean, it's the base where Russell is.
0: Well, Russell, but I don't ever hear the peninsula referred to, really, but maybe that's because I'm turning into an Aucklander.
3: Well, Russell is based on the peninsula, which is opposite Paihia at the western end of the Bay of Islands. And it's been, you know, a place where people lived from way back. And over the years, with farming and clearing of land and so on, the local flora and fauna has become really damaged. And Russell Land Care Trust was set up to try and restore the status quo and reintroduce native species.
0: Good thing about a peninsula is you can really focus on it, right? You can have a kind of a cut-off point, and then there's really no escape for the predators. You're surrounded by water, and it can be a bit easier to clear than just a patch of land in the middle of nowhere. So how is it going? What are your main sort of enemies there in terms of predators, and how much are you catching?
3: You're absolutely right in saying the peninsula is an ideal place to start for, you know, getting rid of predators and what have you. And in fact, the northern end of the peninsula from Russell Village, more or less northwards, is now, I am told, pretty well predator-free. Yes, it's amazing, really, to think that that has been achieved. Main predators, of course, are rats, musclids, and human beings, as well as feral cats and dogs, which have destroyed, you know, the more local species, the bird species, especially kiwi, and wekas, which have actually been reintroduced in the peninsula. I think that happened about 15 years ago, probably a bit longer, and are now thriving on the peninsula. So it's been a good success story for the Land Care Trust.
0: Tell me about your own work that you do there, Martin.
3: Well, me? I'm just a small cog in the wheel there. I work roughly once a week at the Land Care Workshop, helping to make things like rat traps and repairing rat traps and looking at the videos of the traps to see what's been caught and what sort of pests are frequenting the bait, so that the rangers that are employed by the trust can then deal with the situation as discovered through the videos.
0: Is it hard work?
3: No. I mean, the workshop is really well organized by Land Trust. They've got a volunteer manager by the name of Kerry who does an excellent job. I mean, all the people in the trust are really good, skilled, motivated people and know what they're doing. And so the work that I've been doing anyway, rat trap making, is not difficult at all. The tools are there, the materials are there, and you just put them together.
0: And you've got a few family members involved too, I think?
3: My daughter Helen, who has been living in Russell since the early 90s, got involved in the very early days of the Land Care Trust, and she's still a trustee. And my granddaughter is also employed by the trust as their communications coordinator, does the website and that sort of thing.
0: And I mentioned your age, Martin. Do you reckon you got a few years left in you?
3: Well, who knows? I mean, one has to remain optimistic and able, and as long as one is able to be useful, then hopefully, yes, there are a few years left in this in me, yeah.
0: You got room for other volunteers at the trust?
3: Yeah, I'm sure there are. I can't say for sure in what positions, but there's always room for volunteers. I mean, their activities are not just involved in setting traps and making traps and what have you. They also do an awful lot of replanting of native species in the wetlands and other areas which have been, you know, devastated. One example being Long Beach, where they've done an awfully good job of restoring the sand dunes on the beach, and that has helped to contain erosion and that sort of thing. I mean, they are involved in all sorts of activities that you'd expect in trying to restore native flora and fauna in the area.
0: Lovely to talk to you. Thanks for the hard work you're putting in, and great to hear you having some results.
3: Well, thanks. I'm really privileged to be asked to do this. It came as a great surprise. And I just want, as I say, would like to make a tribute to the people at the Land Care and indeed the whole of the Russell community, because the place exists on volunteer effort. It sure does.
0: Good stuff. Thanks, Martin. Martin Dealey, Russell Land Care Trust's oldest predator control volunteer. anyone out there in New Zealand willing to admit to being older than Martin and working in predator-free space, send us a text on 2101 or an email or however you'd like to get a hold of us. This is exciting. We've been talking this week about these listening parties going on around New Zealand, actually around the world. American singer-songwriter Phoebe Bridgers released her new album, Lost Weekend. We played some of it for you on the show yesterday. And, gosh, it's been hugely anticipated, this album. And she has organised these listening parties, as I say, globally. Now, New Zealand's number one FARB, which, by the way, is the collective name for Phoebe Bridgers fans, is Louis Mayo, who went along to the planetarium event at Wellington's Space Place Observatory last night. Hi, Louis.
4: Hello there.
0: Nice to talk to you. Were you amped for this event?
4: So amped. I mean, this is a long time coming. It's been 6 years since Phoebe's last album. Listening to it like that was a crazy experience.
0: Yeah, what was the vibe like? How many people were there, and what was, describe it for us.
4: There were like 20 to 30 people in the one room of the planetarium, and basically what would happen at the start, we had a voice recording message that came from Phoebe where she basically just thanked all the people who were in the creative process of making this whole situation become possible. And then lots of like stars and all these different landscapes were shown above us as we listened to the whole album front to back.
0: There's nothing better than listening to music that you love next to somebody who loves it too, right?
4: I absolutely agree. It was truly amazing.
0: What do you love about Phoebe Bridgers?
4: I really like how just singular she is. I think that the way that she writes is something that I resonate with, and I just haven't heard it anywhere else. I mean, the things that she says are things that I can't imagine myself ever being able to say. And so listening to it feels like I'm journaling in a way.
0: Oh, that's nice. What did you make of the new music?
4: Truly, like, amazing. I don't know where I'd put it with my ranking of her albums in previous, but it's definitely up there. It's unlike anything she's done before, and I'm truly stoked that I get to listen to it.
0: Where is she at in her career? I was talking about this with producer Sam, who's a big music fan, about whether she might be kind of at that crossover point between being known and loved by people like you and being a big name in the what you might call the alternative or indie space and almost crossing over into mainstream. Have I got that about right, or do you think she's mainstream already?
4: I think you're absolutely right. I think she's definitely breaching upon mainstream, but at this point in her career, it's definitely the crossover point, I would say.
0: So you are you going to buy the vinyl, or what's the story?
4: Absolutely, yeah. I love collecting albums and CDs on record and CD. So yeah, that'll definitely be on my list.
0: Good way to experience an album, these listening parties.
4: Yes, for sure. It's like truly, I cannot sing the praise enough. It's like I love listening to albums when they come out. And having it like this, it was like a premiere. It was crazy.
0: Is she coming to New Zealand?
4: I mean, I can hope, but at this stage, she's only announced her American leg for tour. Mm. But if she keeps promoting New Zealand like this, I can imagine her wanting to come.
0: Yeah, good stuff. Nice to talk to you. Thanks so much for giving us a rundown of the night. We're quite jealous of you going along.
4: Thank you for having me.
0: Thanks. Envious, I should say. Louis Mayo, who is a Phoebe Bridgers fan, not to be confused, as I did in the early days, with Phoebe Waller-Bridge, who's the actress, screenwriter behind Fleabag. Phoebe Bridgers, who has new music, and we'll play some for you if we get a chance later today. Right now, though, time for headlines.
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6: The 33-year-old armed man shot yesterday by police at the Sylvia Park shopping mall is understood to be Hapai Rōpāta Clyde Ōtene. Meanwhile, the police minister says questions will need to be asked about how he was able to leave a nearby gun store with an air rifle. The National Party wants to bolster growth in the South Island if re-elected, making a range of commitments in infrastructure, energy and public services. The Reserve Bank has left its loan-to-value mortgage settings unchanged in its latest review of the policy, and builders in Belgium digging in the cellar of an old building have found a chest filled with gold bars and gold coins, estimated to be worth more than $17 million. It's RNZ Headlines. Our next bulletin is at 2 o'clock.
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0: Kia ora, this is Afternoons. It's Friday. We've got a great New Zealand Live concert on the way. And also Critter of the Week to get to before the end of today. But right now we're looking at this new call from the Chief Ombudsman, who's warned government agencies and ministers they'll be under closer scrutiny over their compliance with the Official Information Act. That's ahead of the general election in November. The Ombudsman's office is rolling out a series of initiatives to make sure voters can access information in a timely fashion. And it's encouraging ministers and agencies to proactively release information where there's a clear public interest. The office is going to publish weekly figures on complaints about ministers' handling of OIA requests, including what those complaints are about and how they're being dealt with. We have questions. What is the Official Information Act? How does it work and why does it matter? Well, Chief Ombudsman John Allen joins me now. Hello there.
11: Hi, Jesse.
0: Thanks for your time today. Look, why do we have this act and how does it compare to what other Western democracies have around the world?
11: Well, we were one of the first to have this sort of legislation, actually, so it compares well with other jurisdictions around the world. We have it because previously everything the government did was secret. And as a consequence, no one knew much about what was happening. Everyone now understands that if you want confidence in government, if you want people to contribute to the making of laws, whether through select committees and things, they need to have access to information. And so this legislation is about providing people with access to information so that they can participate more actively and so that they can have more confidence in understanding the decisions that government is making.
0: How long has it been around for?
11: Oh, ages. It's a 1982, I think, piece of legislation.
0: And has it changed practically in the way it's been applied and used over those decades?
11: Well, it hasn't changed substantively in terms of its actual provisions. The way in which it's applied does change, and the reason for that is because what the Act requires us to do is to weigh competing factors in terms of whether information should be disclosed or not. So, for example, you'll get the weighing of privacy issues relating to the information relating to individuals in particular circumstances against the public interest. And over time, those sorts of issues might shift and the sort of public interest might shift as a consequence of society shifting. So I think there have been changes in the way that the Act is actually administered, but the actual provisions have stayed largely the same, and frankly, they're doing very well.
0: So why have you added your voice to this? What's missing? What is needed?
11: Well, I'm not adding my voice to it because something's missing. I'm adding my voice to it because I recognise that the importance of making information available to voters during an election period is paramount. And I know, and you know, that at the moment there's all kinds of misinformation, disinformation, fake news, all of that stuff circulating all over the place. And so what we have is an opportunity with this legislation, if people want to ask questions of government departments, government agencies about information that they hold on issues that matter to those voters so that they can inform themselves better as they go into an election. So that's the reason my voice is being added. And I suppose the other point is simply that the pressure's ramping up. And you see that right now in the politics of the nation, but you can also feel it in terms of the pressure that's coming on to sort of political process as the election draws nearer.
0: You sometimes hear comments from government or from within government that it's actually a bit out of control how many Official Information Act requests they're getting, that it's taking up a lot of time, a lot of expense, some of them are spurious. Is there a risk here that you'll make it worse by encouraging people to put in OIA requests that they might not otherwise have put in?
11: No, because I think what we are saying to people is that we want you to put in requests to, well, not we want you, but where you want to put in requests, you are entitled to do that. And I recognise that in the period of an election, more people are going to want to put in those requests. But we are saying to people who do that, that in this period, they need to be disciplined in framing their requests. So they need to be specific about the information that they want. They need to be targeting it to agencies where they believe that information will actually be held. And they need to be recognising that agencies are going to be under pressure as well. And so they may well get a discussion with an agency around what precisely it is that they're looking for. And we want them to be fairly flexible in their ability to work constructively with agencies in that space. The reason for that is that that makes it easier for the particular government department who holds that information to make a decision on whether or not they can release it.
0: What are the rules? How does it work?
11: Well, in terms of who can make a request,
0: what happens once I do make a request? What can I expect? What can I demand?
11: What can you demand? Well, so you make a request. You can ask the organisation themselves to give you some assistance in terms of refining that request. So that's a perfectly specific thing that you can do. Then the agency is required, as soon as practical and not later than 20 days after that, to make a decision on whether that information will be released or not, and to inform you of that decision. If they decide not to release that that information, and there are a series of criteria in the legislation that they will consider in that regard, then you can complain to us about that, and we will independently review the decision that has been made by the agency. And then we can make a determination as to whether or not they've got that right and whether or not the information should be released.
0: How much teeth have you guys got, John, and what sort of feedback or what results do you get when you say, hey, you got this wrong, I think this information needs to be released?
11: So we stand, we're called an Officer of Parliament. And what that means is we stand in the manner of the Parliament of New Zealand. Practically, we have very limited teeth if you look at the legislation, but in reality, almost always the recommendations that we make about the release or otherwise of information are followed by agencies. It's very, very, very rare for that not to occur.
0: The power of public shaming, really, isn't it?
11: Well, it's part in public shaming, but it's also a part of just recognising that we're an independent agency. We're working for the Parliament of New Zealand. We're trying to create an environment in which people have more confidence in our government and the decisions in which government are making, and that those are really important functions for the continuation of our democracy. In addition, we're free. That's also an important component.
0: What happens when you sometimes see that information has been released, but it's got big black lines through it? How and why are they allowed to do that?
11: Well, as I said before, there are provisions in the Act that say that, in some circumstances, information can be protected. And that's not unreasonable. I was talking before about the balance between the privacy interests of individuals and the public interests. Sometimes there's commercial interests that need to be protected. Sometimes it's the security interests of New Zealand that will need to be protected. There are a range of those sorts of things. And so on occasion, what departments will do or agencies will do is that they'll say, yes, we've got this information, but there are these parts of the information which need to be protected. And that's why the black pieces will occur. They're called redactions. and that's why those will be in those documents.
0: Do you get to see those? Yeah.
11: Well, if someone complains, yes, we do. So if someone complains, we'll get the unredacted document. We'll make our own assessment of whether or not that should have been blacked out, where we think they've got it wrong, we'll be calling it.
0: Anything you'd change about the law around the information, official information in New Zealand?
11: I think the legislation largely works very well. I mean, there's lots of discussion at the moment about whether we should be able to fine people or those sorts of things where they don't comply with or meet the targets of the legislation. But we've got to be careful. This legislation has worked extremely well. In fact, while there is, as always, some gaming around parts of it at times, the reality is that if you look at the Public Service Commission reports on the timeliness of compliance with the Official Information Act, and it does that on a regular basis across all of the government agencies, you'll see that timeliness is actually pretty good. So the performance is not bad. The agencies are proactively putting more information on their websites and things of that kind. And so I think we've got a pretty good thing going with our legislation at the moment. Could there be some tweaks? Possibly, and there's debate about that, and I'm happy to engage in that debate. But we've got the legislation as it is. It can work for the benefit of New Zealanders in this election. And what I'm saying to people is use the legislation that we have where you want real information from government about issues that matter to you. And if you get delays, if you get redactions or refusals that you don't believe are appropriate, complain to us, and we are ready, willing and able to deal with those very promptly.
0: I've got one more good one for you. It's from a listener. Do you have concerns about organisations doing things to avoid scrutiny under the OIA, like, for example, using private email or encrypted chat groups?
11: So those are issues that arise from time to time, and there's been some publicity around that in the context of the Prime Minister's office recently with the environmental court case and documents relating to that were held on a private private phone and things of that kind. So those sorts of issues do arise from time to time, and we work through those and deal with those. The definition of official information is broad. If it's official information, whether it's held within the systems of a particular agency or it's held in some sort of private system, it still remains official information. We're pretty active in tracking that down, shining a light on it, calling it out. And as a consequence, I think it's pretty well under control within the New Zealand system at the moment.
0: Good to talk to you. Thanks very much for the explainer today. I really appreciate it.
11: Okay, Jesse, thanks very much.
0: John Allen is Chief Ombudsman. They're calling for proactive release of information and timely release of information under the Official Information Act, particularly with the election on the way. It's 1:45. We're going to see if we can find a soundbite winner now. Rachel, hello.
10: Hello.
0: How's it going?
10: Oh, good, thank you.
0: What do you got planned for the weekend?
10: Actually, I don't have any plans. Maybe it'd be nice to see a film festival or movie.
0: Yeah. Have you got along to anything yet?
10: No, I'm going to something on Monday, though.
0: Oh, cool. Yeah, it's a pretty fun time. You're up in Auckland, I think, aren't you?
10: Yes.
0: Yeah. Well, I'm going to play you this clip again, and then you're going to tell New Zealand who's speaking. Here it comes.
1: Aren't they tremendous? That's the Te Kapinga Māori Choir. They really did that well. But you're not doing well. I'm sorry to say this, but you're not. The phones are just simply not going. Oh, they're ringing, but they're not ringing enough. We're not getting a sufficient volume of calls if we're after the kind of total we'd like to be able to present to the children of New Zealand next week. Dial us up now, 35069. You can spare a little.
0: Well, Rachel, tell me, who was that, please?
10: It sounds like a broadcaster from the 1970s when I was a kid, Pete Sinclair.
0: Yeah, well done.
10: Oh, really?
0: Gosh, you did well to pick that.
10: Oh, well, he was on everything.
0: He was. Where do you remember seeing? That was a telethon, obviously. Oh. But what do you remember Peter Sinclair from?
10: Oh, I don't even know. He just seemed to be the voice of everything. Evening show, certainly telethons.
0: Yeah.
10: Just such a familiar voice.
0: Love Songs to Midnight. You ever put that on after 8 o'clock at night?
10: I don't know if I did.
0: Yeah, he was great on that. Come on, back in the day, I think, and all sorts.
10: Too young for that.
0: Yeah, me too.
10: For that.
0: Good stuff. I've got the afternoon's tote bag for you, and we'll send it your way. Have a great weekend, whatever you get up to.
10: That's great. Now, I've got to ask, are you going to ban me because I won something last week?
0: Oh, no. Rachel. Hey, that's fine.
10: It wasn't a tote bag.
0: What did you win? It wasn't Link 3, was it?
10: It was Link 3.
0: Was it?
10: Yes.
0: And what was the link? Remind me.
10: Hats.
0: It was too, yeah. Because you are a sewer and you were helping out a friend, I think, in the film industry or something, in between jobs.
10: Kind of muddled it up, but it is kind
0: okay.
10: of.
0: Okay, okay.
10: Worker, pattern cutter usually, but I'm helping out a friend doing his fashion range at the moment.
0: Okay.
10: So, yeah.
0: Well, now you've got an album and a tote bag off us, so maybe just a short ban, Rachel. Good to talk to you. Thank you.
10: Okay, thank you.
0: You're on Afternoons. It's 12 past three. No, it's not. It's 12 minutes to two. Wishful thinking. It's time for Freaky Friday. This is our home for your tales of the unexpected. Ghost sightings, premonitions, spooky coincidences. If you've got a story to share, get in touch on 2101. We don't have many rules, really. It has to have happened to you. You obviously have to be telling the truth about your experience, but otherwise, no rules for Freaky Friday. 2101 to text or jesse@rnz.co.nz. Give us the short version and one of our producers may call you back like we did to Corrine in Wellington. Hi, Corrine.
12: Hi.
0: Nice to talk to you today. I think you're going to take us back to your teenage years.
12: I am. I'm actually in Blenheim today, but yeah.
0: Great.
12: Back to my teenage years. So you want me to just...
0: Yeah, well, whereabouts were you? What part of country were you living when you were 16?
12: I was actually in Tasmania.
0: Oh, okay. It's quite a spooky part of Australia. Go on then, what happened?
12: Well, I used to occasionally get ill in the night and I'd call out for someone in the household to come and sit with me. And so I would have called out for my mum or my brother, as we'd just recently separated from my dad, and dad and mum were going through quite an acrimonious divorce. And all I remember was either mum or Damien came and sat on my bed, and the next morning I got up and I said, well, thanks whoever came in last night. And they both looked at me and said, well, no, neither of us came in.
0: Yeah.
12: And I didn't think too much about that. It was just kind of like, oh, okay. And then not long after, I was talking to my dad and I was telling him about this. And he went very pale. And he said to me, you know, I've never been in your house. And I said, yeah. He said, your bedroom's the one right down the end of the hall. I said, yeah. He said, I dreamt I came into your room one night and sat on your bed. And, yeah, that happened a long time ago. Yeah.
0: Okay, lots of questions here. Did you feel the touch of the person who came into your room?
12: Well, that's where I think I might be embellishing it a little bit.
0: Yes.
12: I was thinking about this and I thought, you know, like, these days, if I go into someone's room or whatever, if they're unwell, I'd sit and hold their hand and they would sit and hold my hand. So I might have embellished the hand-holding, but definitely somebody sat on the end of my bed because they just stay with me. There was nothing anybody could do when I was unwell, just stay with me.
0: Yeah.
12: And because I would often pass out, I just stayed lying down with my head over the side of the bed until I came right.
0: Yeah. Sometimes stories like this are a little spooky, but it sounds like this is maybe more of a comforting one. I'm sure you were close to your father.
12: I was, but strangely, well, this is where I think truth is often a bit stranger than fiction.
0: Yeah.
12: He wasn't my biological father. I didn't know that. He did. He did know that. And I just remember him going really pale and saying, I dreamt I came into your room one night. We were close.
0: Yeah.
12: We were strangely close, Dad and I. Huh. Yeah.
0: Really neat to talk to you. Thank you very much for sharing that story from earlier in life. Thanks, Corinne.
12: You're very welcome.
0: And that's how Freaky Friday works. If you've ever had something happen to you that has just made you wonder a little bit or that you felt was kind of hard to explain, send us a text on 2101. Tell us all about it and we'll be in touch with you so you can share it with New Zealand on a Friday. Well, we are right in the middle of listening to all your Kiwi cover song entries. There have been dozens and dozens sent in. We want to make sure that everyone who took the time to record a song gets a fair shot. So we've been listening through and really enjoying them too. We've got some tough decisions on the way. And to keep you going here while you await our judgments, here are a couple of songs that we've been sent we thought you might enjoy. First of all, who remembers Hirini Melbourne from the 80s? He was a great figure in the Waikato, but had a bit of, I guess, national exposure through TV and so forth. He had a song called Whiti Te Marama, and we've received a cover of that by Ra Chami and Trio. So that's Ra Toya Booth, Rebecca Rice and Hayden Booth. Take a listen.

beautiful work from the Ra Charmian Trio. Kia ora to the Melbourne family. It's Whiti Te Marama, an entry into our Kiwi cover song contest. Who've been the most popular? Probably Split Ends and Crowded House songs, I reckon, so far as we go through. But there've been a few from that kind of vintage era, the Hello Sailor, quite a bit of Dragon. And another favourite is Don McGlashan in his various forms through Blam Blam Blam, The Mud and Birds, and as a solo act. I'm going to play you another track now. So this is a song called Pulled Along by Love, by the Mud and Birds originally, and performed here by Hobnail. It's another entry in our Kiwi cover song contest.

Another fantastic entry in our Kiwi cover song contest, pulled along by Love, comes from the Rain, Steam and Speed album. Probably one of the lesser known Mutton Birds albums, but I know that song, obviously pulled along by Love, probably the most well-known track from that album. It's the last album from the Mutton Birds, fourth and final, released in 1999, actually recorded in London when they were trying to break into the UK market. Well, it's almost 2 o'clock. Dom Corrie has taken a look at a few films for us, as always, including

0: Tony, the Anthony Bourdain film. You may have seen some of the marketing for that. Really intriguing story. So Dom will tell us what he thinks. Then we head to Christchurch for another New Zealand Live performance. It's Hannah Everingham performing tracks from her brand new album, Big Surprise.
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2: RNZ News at 2 o'clock. Kia ora, good afternoon. I'm Angie Skerritt. The president of the Police Association says the officer involved in a fatal shooting at Auckland Sylvia Park has been stood down as per procedure while they get support. A 33-year-old carrying a stolen air rifle was shot dead by police outside the shopping centre yesterday afternoon. The man is understood to be Haupai Rōpāta Clyde O'Tinney. Authorities are piecing together his movements in the lead-up to his death. Steve Watt says the officer is being supported by a critical incident liaison to make sure they're looked after.
3: It's a traumatic event that no cop ever wants to go through. The police and the association will be wrapping around those officers that are involved in yesterday's incident and providing the appropriate support necessary.
2: Steve Watt says situations like yesterday are always intense. A Canterbury murderer who stuffed his victim's dismembered torso into the boot of his own car has been jailed for life. Michael Scott Roger has been sentenced to life imprisonment with a 17-year non-parole period at the High Court at Christchurch for the murder of Richard Lehman. Roger shot the 41-year-old father of three in April 2023 before dismembering him and storing his body in his car at an abandoned Rangiora house. Mr. Lehman's head, legs and arms are still missing. Mr. Lehman's sister, Kim Lehman, tearfully told the court her brother was robbed of his dignity and the family has been robbed of closure. Record numbers of Australian visitors are arriving in New Zealand. Arrivals lifted 9% in the year to June, and the 1.59 million from Australia was the highest number ever recorded in a year. Infometrics principal economist Nick Brunston says that's helping make up for long-haul travellers who might be put off by the Iran war.
4: Even if jet fuel prices are ridiculous, they're a bit of a hedge for us against those longer haul markets. Someone coming from Europe is always going to be quite sensitive to the price of jet fuel because that really affects their airfares.
2: Nick Brunston says Australia visitor numbers are now higher than they were pre-COVID. The National Party says it's keen to help fund passenger gondolas in Queenstown if re-elected. Two companies have plans to build gondolas connecting the resort town, partly to bypass traffic congestion. The Infrastructure Minister, Chris Bishop, says National would make existing public transport funding available for the gondola projects if they can prove their viability and get consent.
5: The simple reality is we can't just continue to add road space in Queenstown, billions and billions of dollars that they can't afford and we can't afford either. So we have to think creatively, and I think if there's anywhere in the world, or in New Zealand anyway, where a gondola is going to work in terms of decongesting Queenstown, I reckon it's Queenstown.
2: Chris Bishop says it would cost billions of dollars to build more roads to fix the traffic problems, and that's unaffordable. The Reserve Bank has left its loan-to-value mortgage settings unchanged in its latest review of the policy. The rules limit how much low-deposit lending banks can do. There are separate settings for owner-occupiers and investors. Debt-to-income restrictions are also staying in place, limiting the amount of lending banks can make to highly indebted borrowers. The Reserve Bank says housing risks are contained, with flat house prices and higher-risk lending still manageable. And researchers are calling for a policy U-turn on methamphetamine contamination thresholds in homes, saying children's health is at risk. A study published in the New Zealand Medical Journal today has analysed 420 homes since the level deemed acceptable was increased in 2018. Lead author Mohammed Alfan says that change has resulted in a huge increase in meth contamination.
6: We are suggesting that it should be tightened up, since the overall consumption of methamphetamine in New Zealand is still increasing.
2: Mohammed Alfan says overseas research shows passive exposure to methamphetamine hurts children's health. He says exposure can lead to eye and respiratory infections as well as psychological effects. And that's the news.
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2: A short forecast now from Matt Service. An updated forecast to midnight tomorrow, Saturday. For Northland, rain heavy at times, turning to showers this evening. Auckland to Taupō and Taumarunui, also Coromandel and Bay of Plenty from Whakatane westwards. Mostly cloudy with scattered showers. For Eastern Bay of Plenty, Gisborne, Hawke's Bay and Taihape, periods of rain heavy at times. In Eastern Bay of Plenty, easing to showers in the morning. Taranaki to Wellington, also Wairarapa and Marlborough, partly cloudy with showers about Wairarapa, rain developing tomorrow afternoon or evening. For Nelson, Buller, Grey and Westland, mainly fine. Scattered rain developing in Nelson tomorrow afternoon. For Canterbury and Otago, except Clutha, clouds developing about the coast today, but mainly fine inland. Rain spreading north tomorrow with snow above 500 metres. For Clutha, Southland and Fiordland, partly cloudy today. Showers in Fiordland, early rain tomorrow, followed by showers and snow above 400 metres. And for the Chatham Islands, cloudy periods and chance of some showers. RNZ National, it's 6 minutes past two.
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0: song. Oh my gosh. This is the theme song of Stephen the Bullet Bunting. Does that name mean anything to you? He is visiting New Zealand at the moment for the New Zealand Darts Masters, and he's a really popular darts player. It's on in Auckland this weekend. If you're heading along, you'll be looking forward to this moment because it's pretty much the high point of any darts tournament. When Stephen walks out, and he's pretty mild-mannered, sort of ordinary-looking dude, I think it's fair to say, but he turns into something special when the song plays. The crowd sings along, and gosh, it's just one of those kind of cultural moments that you only find in darts. So if you're heading along, have a great weekend and listen out for Sia and Titanium. Kia ora, you're on Afternoons. Dom Corey on Movies in a moment, then Hannah Everingham with New Zealand Live in our Christchurch studio. Dom Corey, hello.
1: Hello. How are you?
0: I'm great, thank you. Nice to see you. Anthony Bourdain, the movie. I just saw a kind of a poster or a some marketing for this, the first I heard of it, but I guess it was always going to happen.
1: Yeah, it's called Tony. It opens here next week. And I often find with biopics of famous people, they just do a little greatest hits of the most famous things they did, yeah. And it rarely amounts to anything. This is a great sort of not version of that in that. It hones in on a specific period in his life when he was a young college student and he spends a summer in Cape Cod working in a restaurant under a chef played by Antonio Banderas.
0: Oh, great.
1: Yeah, and you sort of half expect it's going to be like the Karate Kid with chopping onions. but it's not that.
0: Yeah.
1: It's more of a classic kind of coming of age story. He was always quite dismissive of his young self in his writings, and this film kind of leans into that. He's a bit of a pretentious, ambitious young man. When we first met, he's holding nunchucks when you first meet him, which is kind of weird. But Dominic Sessa plays him. He broke out in a few years ago in a film called The Holdovers and was in the Now You See Me 3.
0: Yeah.
1: And he's really well cast. The film it's set in Provincetown, which is a tourist town and historical part of Massachusetts in America. It was filmed there as well, and there's a great sort of seasonal holiday destination sense of, sort of melancholy there. And I really liked Tony. It's not, Kitchen Confidential, his first book, was sort of all about like, here's what really happens in a kitchen.
0: Yeah.
1: And I'm really glad they didn't make that film. there's surprisingly little...
0: Don't order the fish on Monday sort of thing.
1: That kind of thing, yeah. And there's not much of that in this at all. In fact, there isn't much of food-specific stuff. It's a little
0: more
1: bit in there.
0: More of a personal story.
1: Totally. It's a nice character study and a nice place to be. It was directed by a really interesting Canadian filmmaker named Matt Johnson, who made the film about the Blackberry a few years ago and recently had a huge, a niche cult hit with a film called Nirvana the Show, the Movie, which I believe is playing at the film festival. And yeah, Tony's great.
0: Fantastic. Dominic Corey on Movies Today. You've also been to see the end of Oak Street.
1: Yeah, this is a new dinosaur movie, unrelated to the Jurassic franchise, which is nice. They don't own dinosaurs. Very Spielbergian, Richard Matheson-ish quality to
0: so
1: the
0: some
1: story.
0: Other studio said, all right, enough's enough. We've got to get in on this dinosaur suspense thing.
1: Yeah.
0: You can't let them have all the Jurassic Park movies
1: and
0: own the whole property.
1: Dinosaur movies before Jurassic Park.
0: Were there? I mean, there's, King Kong, I suppose.
1: Yeah. Point being that I don't think it's the same studio. Anyway, it's Anne Hathaway and Ewan McGregor as a married couple with young kids in 1982 suburbia, and their suburb, their little neighborhood gets transported back to Neolithic times, and there's dinosaurs stomping around, and it's just so much fun, this film.
0: Is it a little bit Jumanji?
1: A little bit. It's a bit gnarlier than that. In fact, I'd say it's probably a bit gnarlier than the Jurassic films in terms of the peril and the tension.
0: Yeah.
1: And it's a solid, it's 100 minutes long, which feels like a gift in itself. do you remember when, in the sort of, before we were inundated with entertainment options, when you were a kid, I'm sure everyone around my age did this, you'd pull out the encyclopedia just to look up the gnarly pictures of dinosaurs like fighting each other.
0: Yeah.
1: And you
0: unless there was an encyclopedia with naked people in it.
1: Right. Well,
0: we'd look at that for a little bit until we got bored. Like an anatomy page
1: totally.
0: Or something. Yeah.
1: I never did that.
0: Okay. Sorry. I might have said too much.
1: that I feel like there's a great bit in this film where the young boy character pulls out a textbook and is looking at the dinosaurs trying to work out stuff. And it reminded me of doing that as a kid. And it's almost like bringing that, the drama intensity of dinosaur-ness into suburbia. Huh. It's sort of like that's the point of the film, and it does it really well. It just plops a normal neighborhood situation in the middle of a big dinosaur peril action. And I was completely caught up by this and swept along by it and swept up, caught along, and dragged up and pushed down. And yeah.
0: You were knocked down, but you got back up again.
1: Yeah, and it's directed by an interesting filmmaker who a few years ago made an indie horror called It Follows and then followed it up with a film called Under the Silver Lake. Robert something Mitchell is his name. And it's interesting that he sort of hasn't done anything for ages and he's back with this big budget studio popcorn. And again, I say this a lot, but it's just nice that it's not intellectual property.
0: Yeah.
1: And it really hones in on a sense of Spielbergian domesticity and suburban kind of tranquility that gets invaded by extreme violence and monsters. And a lot of Richard Matheson in there. Richard Matheson was a sci-fi novelist who also wrote for The Twilight Zone and was heavily influential on Spielberg. And he was a great storyteller in terms of introducing fantastical elements into everyday situations.
0: Yeah.
1: And this is a great example of it.
0: Why do you think they set it in 1982?
1: I think to sort of tap into the Amblin Spielberg quality of it all. There's the production design's really on point.
0: Mm-hmm.
1: And I guess stories like this are a bit easier to take seriously when the communications aren't as prevalent
0: They are
1: today. But I strongly believe it was, they're really trying to evoke all those Spielberg films of the 80s that he not only directed but also produced a bunch, and there was a consistent quality there that this lives up to.
0: Thank you, Dom Corey. That one is called, write it down, The End of Oak
1: It's in
0: Street.
1: Theaters now.
0: Yeah, thank you. And The Ungrateful Tenant is another New Zealand movie. We've got a few out at the moment.
1: Yeah, I saw this at an Encore Film Festival screening. I believe the Wellington screening has happened, but there is the Christchurch Film Festival screening is yet to happen. This is a new low-budget New Zealand film that I was interested to see. It's black and white, it's a silent film, and it's the funniest New Zealand film ever made, bar none. I just couldn't believe how good this was.
0: So I misheard you then. I thought you said the funniest film ever made by a nun, but you said bar none.
1: No, I said by a nun.
0: Oh, you did say
1: no,
0: by a nun.
1: No, I didn't say by a nun. I said by a nun. Connor Bowden is a young film fan who wrote, directed, and stars in this, and it's about the nightmare of renting in Auckland, a very relatable horror.
0: Yeah.
1: And by committing to this very specific parameters of a silent film, black and white, it's in the Academy ratio, the square 1:133:1 aspect ratio. It just overcomes so many issues that hinder New Zealand films. I think I'm a bit more obsessed with cultural cringe than a lot of the youngs these days. Mm. But by not having anyone speak, it sort of avoids certain issues.
0: Right.
1: But it comes with how naturalistic our dialogue can sometimes feel.
0: And is it a dialogue-less film?
1: Well, it's a silent film, but it uses the convention of intertitles where you see people's mouths moving and then it cuts to a black thing and says what they're saying. But even that is an opportunity for humour.
0: Yeah.
1: And there's also some fun kind of on-screen graphics. But I sort of wasn't quite sure what to expect, but I don't think I stopped laughing for the entire film. And, you know, silent films, black and white, comedies, they have that slightly sped up quality.
0: Yeah.
1: And that sort of just adds to the physical comedy. Just scenes of him like trying to ingratiate himself in with his new flatmates, and there's three people and he goes into the communal area and they're watching TV and they all laugh at something and then it cuts to him and he laughs to join in and then they all frown at him. And it's just so good. And trying to sort of get rid of a nightmarish flatmate. There's a bit where a vengeful flatmate breaks into his new flat and leaves a bunch of dirty dishes in the sink just to mess with him. And it's kind of a true nightmare. And what this guy has achieved with clearly not a lot of money and just his pals is so inspirational and just makes me so excited to see what he does next. Congratulations to everyone. It has to get a theatrical release at some point, but it's currently screening at the film festival. Check it out if you can. I just haven't been this blown away by a New Zealand film in ages.
0: Great review. I see Annabelle Keane and Callum Devlin are producers. They're better known as Sports Team, I believe, and they came out with their own kind of low-budget horror.
1: They did The Weed Eaters, last year. Yeah, and they show up in a really fun cameo as well.
0: Oh, good for them.
1: And it's great just, that connection speaks to their being a young sort of enthusiastic filmmaker community, and they're all helping each other out. And
0: things their own way.
1: Yeah, and also on paper, like a silent film, black and white, you know, who's going to get excited about that? But as I said, by committing to it, it forces a level of inventiveness and ingenuity that actually makes the film so much better. So, yeah.
0: Great work. The Ungrateful Tenant, Dom Corey on the movies. Good to see you.
1: Thanks, Jesse.
0: Hey, I meant to ask you, by the way.
1: Oh, yeah?
0: This is unrelated to movies, but related to your other job as TV critic. Have you watched Four Seasons?
1: Oh, the Tina Fey thing? No.
0: Oh, my wife and I are really enjoying it at the moment.
1: It's adapted from an old Alan Alder film.
0: Yeah, and he makes a cameo as well.
1: Oh, cool.
0: A lovely cameo.
1: Yeah, he was a major filmmaker for a while.
0: And it's just, you know, so much of what's on TV at the moment is just so full on, like violence-wise and, you know, tension-wise. It's just a really great relationship drama, but funny as well. Steve Carell and Tina Fey,
1: cool.
0: How can you miss?
1: Yeah, no, my sister was telling me how much she enjoyed that. It's season two now, right?
0: It is, yeah. Four seasons. Right. That's a free review from me. Thanks. Nice to see you. 18 past two. We go to New Zealand Live in a moment, but I promised you a Phoebe Bridges track. We spoke to a fan giving us a bit of a review of The Listening Party last night. Well, here is from the new album Lost Weekend, one of Louis' favourites. It's Bobby by Phoebe Bridges.

0: Yeah, I really enjoyed that. The track is Bobby and Phoebe Bridges' new album out now. It's 22 past two. Let's go to New Zealand Live. We're in our 21st year. No, we're not. We're in our 22nd year. New Zealand Live is our weekly showcase of Aotearoa New Zealand's best musicians. Nothing else like it. On the radio, a 40-minute intimate studio session with tunes and chats. And today we welcome back Hannah Everingham to our Christchurch studio. Her third album, Big Surprise, was released last week. And Hannah joins me now. Hi.
1: Hi, GC.
0: Good to talk to you again.
1: Yeah, likewise. Great to be here.
0: You are clearly prolific because I feel like it was just yesterday we were chatting about your last album.
1: Yeah, I mean, it feels like time's moved really quickly. But I suppose that means I've been busy feeling alive, at least.
0: We love your music and your style. Did you just have songs bursting out of you waiting to be put down on vinyl?
1: Yes, there was. I think part of this record was like a collection of songs that I'd been playing with the band live a bit. So it was like they were familiar songs, and this record was recorded in the sense that we already knew what we were doing when we went in to record them.
0: Who have you got with you today? Not the whole band, I don't think.
1: Yeah, today it's a duo. It's me and my friend Will McGillivray.
0: Oh, Will McGillivray? Old friend of the show. Kia ora, Will.
1: He's saying hi.
0: Yeah. And you released the album in perhaps a slightly unusual way. How did you decide to do it?
1: Well, it went up on Bandcamp on last Friday. Yeah, people could just listen on Bandcamp for the week. And then today it's officially on the other places on the internet.
0: Because?
1: Well, yeah, there's a bit of that tension, I think, of making a really substantial thing and then putting it out for free everywhere. that was part of the question. You know, I had to go, well, what is the experience of doing that? Like, how does that feel? And so the Bandcamp thing was like, okay, well, if we put it on Bandcamp, and I still feel like I want people to be able to listen to the record, and it's nice, it's great the internet exists and you can just share stuff so easily. But yeah, it's a funny time to be a musician, that's for sure.
0: Yeah, and I think a lot of people will relate to that. We're excited to have it available everywhere now, though. And the first track you're going to play, we've actually played a couple of times on the show. It's called Judy Dench. Tell me about the story behind this song.
1: Yeah, I think it's a funny one. I don't even know how it ended up. I don't know. I mean, Judy Dench, it rhymes with a few things. Dench rhymes with French.
0: Yeah.
1: And wench, but I didn't put wench in the song.
0: No.
1: But really, I think part of it is the song has a bit of a, like, it's around the idea of what's it like to be a different person than the person you are.
0: Yeah. Do you think there's any chance it'll get to the actual Judy Dench?
1: Well, that's what, you know, every now and then someone comes up to you and is like, oh, my auntie's cousin's friend is Judy Dench.
0: Yeah.
1: And that's so great. And then I go, oh, well, here's the link to the internet, you know.
0: It's not quite as easy. We found a Tui that was singing an Annie Lennox song once, and No More I Love Yous, and we thought it was so amazing, and we sent it to her by about five different ways, and we never got any response. So, you know, famous people are busy.
1: Yeah, they're not looking at their emails.
0: No, maybe not. Okay, we're looking forward to hearing it live. Thank you, Hannah.
1: Great. 1, 2, 3. Everyone's a crack.

0: Brilliant. Really enjoyed it. Thank you.
1: Oh, God, thanks.
0: I don't know how you write a song like that. I mean, I love the finished product, but it's such a, it's kind of a, there's so much going on with that instrumentation. Like, I don't know what you have in your head when you sit down to write that down on paper. Does that make sense?
1: Yeah, it's funny because actually that song, I would say, that's probably, I got to this point after I'd recorded my last album, and that was a lot of acoustic guitars. And then I realised that when I play stuff live, it's so fun to play an electric guitar. You feel so rock and roll.
0: Yeah, is that you on the electric guitar on that one, by the way?
1: Yes, yeah. In the recording, Thomas Espista also plays some electric guitar.
0: Yeah.
1: Yeah.
0: It must be complicated to play that and sing at the same time.
1: It is one that...
0: I mean, you're a musician, I guess, and I'm not, but still.
1: Sometimes you can start things. That's any performance, isn't it? Sometimes you start and then you go, oh, I'm catching up to myself, catching up to my hands.
0: I really enjoyed that performance. Thank you. I'm back with Hannah Everingham in a moment. Let's go to the headlines.
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3: The president of the police association says the officer involved in yesterday's fatal shooting of a man carrying a stolen air rifle outside the Sylvia Park Mall has been stood down as per procedure. A Canterbury murderer who shot and dismembered his victim has been sentenced to life imprisonment at the High Court at Christchurch with a 17-year non-parole period. Dr. Philip Falkinghorn has denied killing his wife during a cross-examination at her inquest. Dr. Falkinghorn was acquitted of her murder in 2024. An Infometrics principal economist says the record 1.59 million Australians who visited New Zealand in the year to June are helping to make up for long-haul travellers put off by the Iran war. That's RNZ Headlines. Our next bulletin is at 3 o'clock.
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1: Kia ora, you're on Afternoons. Jesse Mulligan with you, and we're partway through New Zealand Live with Hannah Everingham in our Christchurch studio performing live tracks from her new album, Big Surprise. Any story behind the name of the album, Hannah?
2: There is a song on the record that is called Big Surprise.
1: Yeah.
2: And it's I like it. I like the phrase.
1: Yeah.
2: It's sort of a nice thing to say.
1: Where did you record it?
2: We recorded this in Margaret Mahi's old house.
1: I wasn't expecting that. Yeah.
2: Yeah. It was
1: How did that come about?
2: I'd been doing a lot of house sitting. That was kind of a way to make things work in between, like I was on tour and stuff. Yeah. And then the new owners of that place have a really sweet dog, and I was looking after their dog, and we ended up Josh Logan, who I think was on the show last week, he
1: came around and recorded Mel Parsons.
2: Yeah.
1: Yeah.
2: Yeah, he came and recorded the me and Thomas and Mike were playing. We were like, oh, well, let's just record this stuff now while we were feeling it.
1: And it is a bit of a progression from last time around. It's like you say, you sort of done the Dylan thing a wee bit and gone electric. I mean, you talked about your band, but I think that song you just played is reasonably stripped back, so not necessarily true to say that your sound's got a lot bigger, is it?
2: Mm. Yeah, I think it's kind of gone towards definitely like the electric guitar in terms of the songs on this record are all songs that were like, I like playing these on the electric. And that was maybe the cohesion to the record.
1: Right. By the way, have you watched The Complete Unknown, the Bob Dylan movie?
2: Yes. Yeah.
1: What did you make of it?
2: Well, it was really interesting because I went in the daytime. It was like a Tuesday morning and the cinema was packed. And that I just was like, wow, I love that. I love going to a packed cinema.
1: Yeah.
2: I guess I wasn't anticipating that.
1: Do you think it might be a reflection of the age of the people who are interested in the Bob Dylan story?
2: Well, yeah, there was definitely, the demographic was older there. Yeah.
1: Did you enjoy the movie?
2: Ice creams.
1: Yeah.
2: I crunched away watching it.
1: I said my review of the movie was it didn't make me want to date Bob Dylan, but it did make me enjoy the music all over again.
2: And it did make you think about Joan Baez a bit, eh?
1: Yeah, it did. Yeah. Okay, what will you play next for us, please?
2: This song is called Catalina.
1: Thank you.

0: it's another fantastic song. Thank you.
1: Thanks, Jesse.
0: You could almost be playing that on a harp.
1: So beautiful.
0: Yeah, it sounds like a harpsichord.
1: Yeah,
0: in the best possible way.
1: Yeah,
0: yeah.
1: It's just Will's just playing guitar with a couple Beatles,
0: and
1: like a real rock star.
0: Yeah, yeah. Gosh, there's a real confidence to your songwriting as well. Are you feeling good about your writing at the moment?
1: Yes, it is really nice. Like, there's something great in releasing music. You know, even if it's tricky and difficult. It's nice to be able to be like, hey, this is what I've been doing that I feel good about and share that, yeah.
0: You mentioned that you'd recorded at Margaret Mahe's old house. Was there any of the spirit of Margaret Mahe in the writing or in the music, do you think?
1: Yeah, I mean, that's the cool thing with really being in someone's place that they lived, and you see the things that they saw, like the view and the trees and... Like, that was a special place to record.
0: Yeah, and I think there's a little magic to her writing that sometimes a lot of what was going on was in between the words she wrote. And if you can capture a bit of that in your songwriting, you're onto something special.
1: And fun, the feeling of having fun in what you're doing.
0: Yeah.
1: Yeah, that was really nice to be inspired in that way.
0: Can you pretty much record anywhere now?
1: Yeah, I mean, that's the thing. Like, I'm so thankful to Josh who engineered that record, because it's difficult to make things happen and make things work, but he was so generous and skilled that we're able to do that.
0: What will you do next for us, please?
1: We're going to do... this song is called So Long Underground. It's from my first album.
0: Yeah, great.
1: And it's never gone away.
0: So. What made you decide to play it for us?
1: This one, I really feel close to it, even though it's like an old song, and it felt like a nice time to do something old.
0: Cool. Thank you.
1: Yeah, thanks.

0: loved hearing that one again. Thank you. Atkins listening on text. Lots of love coming through on text for you, Hannah.
1: Yay.
0: I think you'll enjoy this one. Hi, Jessie. It's funny because when I heard the first song, I thought to myself that if she was a male, she would definitely be a better version of Bob Dylan. And I love Bob Dylan. So there's a compliment in there somewhere, I think.
1: I like that.
0: You're taking these out on the road?
1: Yes. Yeah. Will and I actually, we're playing in Auckland and Wellington as a duo. And we're playing in Lyttelton with the full band.
0: Cool.
1: And I'm playing in Dunedin too.
0: Great. Yeah. I've got 29th of August through early September, and people can look them up if they want to. I remember last time from our conversation, gosh, you've got a lot of strings to your bow. You speak Spanish. You got a degree in physics. Does the physics come out in the music, by the way, or will it?
1: I think there is maybe the universe, something about the universe in the music. That is like the physics was probably in the same realm as that.
0: Yeah. Did you get a job with your physics?
1: Yeah, I actually did. I did some acoustic consultancy for a little bit.
0: I completely misunderstood that because I was in the music realm. Like, you know, you have acoustic guitar and electric guitar, and so like you're offering acoustic consultancy without plugging in. But I get it now, yes.
1: It's
0: consultancy
1: pretty crazy.
0: On acoustics, yeah.
1: It's a crazy world, but it's fun to be dealing with, I don't know, annoying people, like annoying musicians on the other side of the coin if you do some work like that.
0: Yeah, you get to roll your eyes at them for a change.
1: And you go, shut up. Oh, shut up. Nah, I never did that.
0: Tell me about the song Imagination.
1: Yeah, this one is the last track on the new record, Big Surprise. And it was probably an earlier one that I wrote for the record. And I'd sort of like put it away and was like, oh, I don't really need to. Some songs you're like, oh, that's not really a song. And then when we were making the album, I came back to it and was like, oh, this one's like exactly what the record needs.
0: Yeah.
1: So it's a nice reminder for me. I'm like, oh, sometimes they just reappear. Things reappear later down the line.
0: And how, I hope this question makes sense, but how conscious is your songwriting? How methodical is it, or is there something a bit more organic and kind of just letting it flow through you, not wanting to sound too pretentious?
1: Yeah, I think this record probably has a bit of, there were structures that I was probably playing with because of the way that it was like, these are electric guitar patterns that I'm doing, and then themes were like coming up because of the patterns that were there. So I do feel like, yeah, this record probably has more of a consciousness to it in the writing.
0: Cool.
1: Yeah.
0: This one is called Imagination. I can't wait to hear it. Thank you.

0: Gosh, I'm so enjoying this session. Thank you. Hannah Everingham and Will McGillivray performing in our Christchurch studio. Love that song, Hannah.
1: Oh, thanks, GC.
0: I know it's making an impact because I just got a text from someone on 2101 that just says, "Who is singing?" So the name is Hannah Everingham. What cities have you lived in your life, Hannah?
1: I've been here in Christchurch, and then I went to New York for a little bit. My brother lives in New York, so
0: what's his name?
1: I was Matt Everingham, and
0: right.
1: I was being an annoying little sister.
0: Perfect, that's your job.
1: At his house, yeah.
0: Yeah. Is he doing something fancy?
1: Yeah, he does work in sort of theatre work, musical theatre work there.
0: Okay.
1: Yeah.
0: Well, that would have been a nice vacation from New Zealand life for a while. And now are you pretty much settled in Christchurch, do you think?
1: Yeah, I think so. I think I go where the wind goes a little bit. And there's something nice in feeling like you can do that. But it is tricky. Sometimes it's just money. The challenge is just money.
0: Tell me about the Christchurch scene at the moment.
1: Yeah, I feel quite lucky. I mean, there's lots of great, really talented people around. And, you know, you can just go out. I go for a walk all the time. And it's always, like, really beautiful around Littleton. And you go to the water and you watch the seagulls. And then you come home and write a song. And then you say to your friends, "Hey, should we, I don't know, get a band together?" And it's like, "Oh, yep, easy." Yeah.
0: Yeah. New Zealand is easy in some ways.
1: Yeah.
0: It's not necessarily easy financially, but it's easy in terms of getting someone on the other end of the phone and organising a band practice and not having to go too far to make it happen.
1: Yeah, and finding five friends who you can steal an amp from, which is something I feel grateful for. All my friends always very generous with the amps.
0: The Littleton show is, I think, the only one you're doing with a full band. Is that an economic decision?
1: Yes. Yep. Which is not glamorous maybe to say on the radio, but
0: it's the reality of touring as a musician, eh?
1: Yep. Yeah. I mean, even taking things on a plane, you know, even bags on a plane sometimes can be the same as like 20 people's tickets or more, depends on the ticket price.
0: Yeah. What's next for you?
1: This record has been like a nice thing to release and feel like I've gotten the electric guitar. Me has arrived.
0: Yeah.
1: So there's more music in the same vein, in a different, maybe same vein, slightly different artery or something.
0: Well, thank you again for coming in today. We've just loved it, and looking forward

0: over there?
1: That's Hannah Everingham in our Christchurch studio. If you came in late, you can listen to the whole performance. It'll go up shortly on our website, rnz.co.nz/Jesse, and that's where you can find previous New Zealand live performances going back most of those 21 years. Thanks for tuning in and listening today. Hope you enjoyed it as much as I did. When was the last time you ate bolognese? Well, it's 14th of August, which is a good day for bolognese. My wife has insisted that I don't call it bolognese, so I'm doing my best here on the radio. Bolognese, and after 3 o'clock, Emily Puller joins us with her absolute best bolognese recipe. She is a exceptionally highly regarded pasta cook online, and she's going to share her secrets, including, will you be horrified or not if I tell you that her recipe includes 1 cup whole milk? What else? Linda Hellinan talks gardening after 3, and Nicola Tookie is chasing tadpoles, hoping they'll turn into our critter of the week. We're doing an exotic this week. It's a tiny 3-centimetre frog.
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3: RNZ News at 3. Kia ora. Good afternoon. I'm Angie Skerritt. The police minister says questions will need to be asked about how a man shot dead by police was able to leave a gun store with an air rifle.

0: The man, understood to be 33-year-old Hawhai Rōpāta Clyde Ōtini, was carrying a stolen air rifle when he was killed by police outside Auckland Sylvia Park shopping centre yesterday afternoon. RNZ understands he has four previous convictions for firearms offences and was sentenced to 4 years in prison in 2023 for aggravated robbery. He had stolen the air rifle from a Gun City store and was chased by police to the shopping mall. The Minister, Mark Mitchell, says how he managed to get away from the gun store with the weapon will form part of the official investigation. A coroner has raised concerns about Pauline Hannah having a sleeping pill in her system when she died. Ms. Hannah was found dead in the couple's Auckland home in 2021. In 2024, Philip Polkinghorne was acquitted of her murder. At an inquest into Ms. Hannah's death, coroner Titi Tahia asked Dr. Polkinghorne that, as a medical doctor, whether it was appropriate for his wife to be taking Zopiclone prescribed to him.
1: You understand the importance of medications being properly prescribed and only used by the patient they're prescribed to? You understand that, don't you?
2: Yes.
1: So you would understand how difficult it would be for me in terms of understanding how Zopiclone that's prescribed only to you, you're allowing to be used by your wife.
0: Philip Polkinghorne denies giving Ms. Hannah Zopiclone the night before she was found dead, saying she likely took it herself. Labor says Nationals only got itself to blame for delays to the third tower at Christchurch Hospital. Political leaders have gathered in Christchurch for an election year business pitch. National has announced that if re-elected, it'll prioritise fitting out Tower 3, allowing for 96 new beds straight away. Labour leader Chris Hipkins says a tower block was built by Labour. He says the project could have been done by now and accused National of slowing everything down.
3: Health infrastructure has been left to languish under this government, and now suddenly that there's an election, with an election rolling around, they've rediscovered the South Island and rediscovered the importance of investing in healthcare. They should have been doing that for the last 3 years.
0: Chris Hipkins says the South Island is not getting its fair share of investment. Met Service says about 40 millimetres of rain has already fallen in Gisborne after a heavy downpour and thunderstorms this morning. An orange heavy rain warning is in place for the Gisborne area north of Tolaga Bay until 8 this evening. Met Service says the area west of Hicks Bay has been worst hit. The level of the Porouporou River south of Te Araroa is being monitored, but Civil Defence are not reporting any serious problems at this stage. Democratic Party lawmakers in the US have expressed serious concerns about conditions on board an aircraft carrier that's on an extended deployment in the Middle East. They say reports of supply shortages, broken plumbing and other problems on the USS Abraham Lincoln are simply unacceptable. Alison Barth from the military newspaper Stars and Stripes told the BBC she's spoken to some of the sailors on the ship.
4: They have been telling me about how they have experienced food shortages, water shortages. They have had weeks where they have not been able to take a hot shower, and they have also not been able to do their laundry. They've said that many of those problems have resolved themselves in recent weeks, but they're exhausted and they need a break.
0: The US Defense Secretary says the reports are completely misrepresented. Reform UK leader Nigel Farage says he won't attend the official vote count in the by-election he sparked. Mr. Farage resigned last month as MP for Clacton-on-Sea amid a parliamentary investigation into millions of dollars worth of donations he received. However, he's standing in today's Clacton-on-Sea by-election saying he'll let the people decide his fate. His main opposition is a comedian's alter ego called Count Binface. And New Zealand football has formally withdrawn its support for Gianni Infantino when he runs for FIFA president again at next year's FIFA Congress. Mr. Infantino is seeking re-election next year after a failed proposal to carve off the commercial rights to the World Cup and selling 20% to private investors. In a statement, New Zealand Football says it is also seeking an independent review of the steps undertaken to develop the scheme. And that's the news.
2: One single scoop last Monday night sparked ructions for Luxon.
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2: But it all ended up a repeat defeat for the Prime Minister's rivals. On Media Watch, we look at how that played out in the media and how one indie outlet is already screening election debates that you're not seeing on TV. At least not yet. 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
0: A short forecast now from Matt Service ahead of the mountain forecast to midnight tomorrow, Saturday. For Northland, rain heavy at times, turning to showers this evening. Auckland to Taupō and Taumarunui, also Coromandel and Bay of Plenty from Whakatane westwards. Mostly cloudy with scattered showers. For Eastern Bay of Plenty, Gisborne, Hawke's Bay and Taihape, periods of rain heavy at times. And Eastern Bay of Plenty easing to showers in the morning. For Taranaki to Wellington, also Wairarapa and Marlborough, partly cloudy, showers about Wairarapa, rain developing tomorrow afternoon or evening. For Nelson, Buller, Grey and Westland, mainly fine, scattered rain developing in Nelson tomorrow afternoon. For Canterbury and Otago, except Clutha, clouds developing about the coast today, but mainly fine inland, rain spreading north tomorrow with snow above 500 metres. For Clutha, Southland and Fiordland, partly cloudy today with showers in Fiordland, early rain tomorrow followed by showers and snow above 400 metres. And for the Chatham Islands, cloudy periods and the chance of a shower. Now the Met Service forecasts for the mountains up until midnight tomorrow, Saturday. For the North Island, Raukumara to Kaimanua Forest Parks, rain heavy at times. Tongariro National Park and Te Papakura o Taranaki, a few showers with snow to 2,000 metres. Kaweka to Tararua Forest Parks, a few showers spreading south today, rain developing tomorrow evening with snow possible to 800 metres. Winds easterlies turning southerly tomorrow. Freezing level 2,300 metres, lowering to 1,800 metres in the south tomorrow night. For the South Island, Kahurangi and Nelson Lakes National Parks, the Kaikoura and Paparoa Range and the Southern Alps north of Mount Cook, mainly fine. Scattered rain developing south of Nelson Lakes tomorrow afternoon with snow above 500 metres. Aoraki, Mount Cook, fine, then snow showers developing tomorrow afternoon. Fiordland National Park, rain developing tonight, falling as snow above 1,200 metres, easing tomorrow morning. Winds mostly light, westerlies about Fiordland National Park, rising to gale late before southerlies develop tomorrow afternoon. And freezing level of 2,300 metres, sloping to 1,800 metres in the south, lowering to 1,800 metres and sloping to 900 metres in the south from tomorrow afternoon. RNZ National, it's 8 minutes past three.
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0: rock fans. Richie Blackmore performed with Deep Purple on stage for the first time in 33 years in New York on Wednesday night. It's been ages. He played this song, Smoke on the Water. He left the band in 1993. He's one of the founders. Back in 1968, they founded Deep Purple. He didn't show up to the Rock and Roll Hall of Fame induction, but they've obviously made up. He says he hasn't played rock music in 25 years, so would have been good fun to get on stage and play this song again for a no doubt very appreciative crowd. 3:09, we talk food with Emily Puller in a moment. And we'll check in on the Music 101 team and then Linda Hellinan with some ideas on what to do now that winter is almost over. But are you getting hungry? Friday means food here on Afternoons, and I'm thrilled that Emily Puller from burntbuttertable.com is with me in the Auckland studio. How are you?
1: I'm good. How are you?
0: Good, thank you. You're going to share your secret bolognese recipe.
1: I know. I was just talking to Sophie, your producer, off air, and she thinks she has the best bolognese.
0: So I hear.
1: We might have to have a bolognese off.
0: And then you played bolognese chicken and said, why don't we both make a bolognese and get Jessie to pick
1: the
0: best
1: one? Exactly.
0: She skulked away and hasn't been heard of since.
1: I just want to firstly say, listeners, don't change your station, because I know that bolognese might sound quite boring, but I do think my bolognese is the best bolognese.
0: I'm going to instruct all our interviewees to say that at the beginning of the conversation, yeah.
1: No, I think mine is the best, and if it's not, then you can write in to Jessie Mulligan at RNZ and complain. Not to me, just it's all on RNZ if they don't think it's the best one.
0: Goodness me, okay. Well, I approve of both of those instructions.
1: I just remember I talked to you on your Monday expert segment about a year ago about pasta, and I talked to you about my bolognese, and I told you that I don't put tomatoes in my bolognese, and the look on your face was just dismay and disgust.
0: Yeah. I often forget that interviewees are looking at my face as I chat
1: exactly.
0: to them, because I don't think it's very good at hiding secrets. I'm all ears.
1: Okay.
0: How did you perfect it? Just doing it over and over and over again?
1: Yeah, just doing it over. And I think the secret to any good ragu, so just like a tiny little back lesson, is that a ragu is just a meat sauce and a bolognese is just the ragu from Bologna. So a ragu really is just an umbrella term for a meat sauce. So I kind of still call this a ragu. I actually think a lot of Italians hate the word bolognese.
0: Yeah.
1: I think Americans have kind of stolen it and turned it into spaghetti bolognese. But so I think like the secret to making a really good ragu just comes down to doing the steps really well and then simmering it. Well, I simmer mine for 3 hours, but Sophie says overnight is best. But come on, no one's doing that.
0: Jeez, we've got to really stop getting her input on this food segment. Overnight.
1: So I'm going to take you kind of through my steps. Basically, it starts with your meat. I do half beef, half pork.
0: Yeah. I've never done that, but makes sense for tastiness, right?
1: It really does. The pork actually brings in quite a lot of sweetness, and so the beef and the pork work really well together. If you want to use all beef or all pork, that's absolutely fine, but I do half and half. And then I use pancetta, and pancetta is one of those ingredients where it's a little bit hard to find sometimes, that thick slab of pancetta, but if you can, it's just so smoky and delicious. Otherwise, bacon's fine. And so this is the starting point. You want to really render down that fat in the pancetta or the bacon so that that fat oozes out. You get some nice golden crust, and then you take the bacon away, and then we're going to cook our sofrito in the fat.
0: Great.
1: And I like, one of my biggest tips is to blend my sofrito, so that is the holy trinity of carrot, onion, celery. I like to dice it in a food processor so it's really, really fine. Like, I don't want a chunk of carrot in my bolognese. I want the vegetables to be so soft that they're going to melt into the sauce.
0: Got it.
1: So really, really fine. And then you need to take your time cooking the sofrito. So a good 15 to 20 minutes, nice and low, big pinch of salt in that bacon fat. It's just going to get so soft and delicious. And
0: how long did you say?
1: A good 15 to 20 minutes. Okay. So I think because most of the cook is hands off, we're going to simmer this very gently for about 3 hours. So let's take some time to get the levels of flavor perfect at the start.
0: And so, this, by the way, is why you can't do it in a slow cooker.
1: Yeah, I don't even have a slow cooker. Mm. And I often get asked on my website, because I have a lot of American followers, can I do this in a slow cooker? And I don't know. I don't trust it.
0: Mm.
1: But I'm just not experienced, I guess.
0: You could do all the parts up until there and then maybe transfer it. But then you've got all that stuff that's on the pan that's quite hard to put in there.
1: Yeah. You want all that golden goodness at the bottom.
0: Cast iron or something.
1: Yeah, totally.
0: Go slowly. Yeah.
1: Yeah, exactly. So then add some garlic and some herbs. And then my one bit of tomato in the recipe is tomato paste. Mm-hmm. I don't like to use tinned tomatoes. I don't like to use red wine. I just think this has such a cleaner, more, it's actually richer the way that I make it, I think.
2: Yeah, good.
1: So the tomato paste really needs to be cooked off. You can't just add tomato paste, mix it in and, you know, go for it. It actually needs to caramelize. So I kind of push the vegetables to the side of the pan, squeeze the tomato paste into the middle and really let that cook off for a few minutes to kind of deepen that tomato, sort of get rid of a little bit of the acidity. And then we'll mix it all together, and then the liquids is where I might lose some people. So we're going to go in with white wine. White wine is always my preference for a ragu, except for my beef cheek ragu and my short rib ragu. I'll use white red wine because I want that kind of rich colour. Mm. But for this, a white wine, I just prefer the acidity of it. It's a cleaner taste for me, and I just think it works so beautifully. It's actually the traditional way to make a bolognese with white wine. We'll reduce that down a little bit, and then milk, which I know might stump some people, but milk is the very, very traditional bolognese ingredient. It keeps the meat really tender. It rounds out the acidity. You would never know in the finished dish that there'd been milk in it, but you would taste the difference if you made it without.
2: Yeah.
1: And then chicken stock. Again, chicken stock is always my preference over beef. I just think it's just more tasty. I just love a chicken stock. And then you're going to just let that simmer for 3 hours. At the barest of simmers, I have an induction cooktop, so I'm quite lucky. I can really control the heat, but you just want it on the lowest heat possible, so it's just barely little bubbles at the top. Give it a little stir every now and then.
0: You're going to ruin your, and by the way, shout out to Hugh Fernley-Whittingstall's meat book, which is, I bought that when I was still a vegetarian, and I went back to meat very, very carefully and slowly.
1: Oh, wow.
0: And I always remember him talking about simmering,
1: yeah,
0: which is the same way you described it. You don't want boiling.
1: Mm-mm.
0: Not even a second of boiling.
1: No.
0: You want just to be, you stare at it, and from time to time
1: a little bubble
0: will come up, and you're
1: not. How long were you a vegetarian for?
0: 20 years.
1: Wow.
0: Yeah.
1: Now I'm shocked and dismayed.
0: Yeah. it's probably good health-wise considering all my other vices, but now I'm back. Now I'm a careful meat eater.
1: Yeah, no, same. Responsible meat eater.
0: Yeah.
1: So then you'll know when it's ready, when there's just, you still want a little bit of liquid in there, because when you add your pasta straight into the bolognese, you do want a little bit of liquid to soak that up. And then I finish it with just a dash of cream, like just the tiniest bit. Sometimes when we're simmering meat for a long time, the fats can sort of break, and just a tiny dash of cream can just kind of bring it all back together, emulsify it. And then a little bit of lemon juice just to brighten. And then I serve it with lots of parmesan, obviously, and some lemon zest. Lemon zest on any ragu is just the perfect finishing touch.
0: That's great.
1: Yeah, delish.
0: How would you use it? Give us an example of how you would use that with pasta.
1: So the traditional pasta, I hate pasta rules. I think you should just use whatever shape you want, except don't use spaghetti, because that's just, Italians are going to hate you. But it's traditionally tagliatelle, which is a slightly wider version of spaghetti.
0: Mm.
1: But rigatoni, like orecchiette, I think any shape is great. Or obviously you could put this into a lasagna, which would be just absolute heaven.
0: And you're going to boil the pasta and then drain it and then throw it in with the sauce?
1: Yep. So a really good tip if you don't want to use all of the bolognese at once is I have, my portion size would be about a cup of ragu per person and 100 grams of dried pasta per person. So you can kind of look at how much sauce you have and figure out how much you actually want to heat up, and then, yeah, throw your cooked pasta straight into there. And also my biggest tip is to make this a day or two before. Any meat sauce just gets so much better overnight in the fridge. And then if you have people over, it's genius because you've done all the work.
0: Yeah.
1: And you just pull it out of the fridge, boil some pasta, and you're good to go.
0: Very good. You're not a trained chef, are you?
1: No.
0: Yeah, you got such great instincts. I love listening to you describe this.
1: Oh, thank
0: you for coming in. And you got mouth watering right around New Zealand. So if you would like the recipe, head to our website, or even better, send a text. Do whatever you like. But the text is quite easy. Just text the word recipe to 2101. Just that one word with nothing else or it won't work. Recipe to 2101. And good luck cooking it. Send me a photo. Nice to see you.
1: Yeah, you too.
0: That's Emily Puller from Burnt Butter Table. If you'd like to check out her website, burntbuttertable.com. It's 18 past three. Let's talk music. Cara Rickard is here. Kia ora, Cara.
3: Kia ora, Jesse.
0: What are you making for dinner tonight?
3: I'm not on cooking tonight. That's Justin's job. But in my mind, I was like, I might make ragu, not bolognese, tomorrow, because that recipe sounded great. But
0: sounds
3: weird,
0: so good.
3: Milk, yeah,
0: you could do it.
3: No
0: before
3: tomatoes.
0: You could do it before Music 101 starts at 1 p.m. Put it on, and then when your shift finishes at 5 o'clock, you go and pick it up, and everything's done.
3: I'm not that organised to do it before I come to the radio.
0: Yeah, I know. It's always a bit of a scramble. Me too. What do you got on tomorrow?
3: So the Pacific Music Awards happened on Wednesday, so we'll have all the winners and cool. highlights from that. I'm going to chat to the team behind Amplify Aotearoa, which is an awesome music event that pairs school children with iconic Kiwi musicians, and they record songs together. So they've re-recorded Anchor Me with Don McGlashan and Victoria with the Exponents, and Holly Smith is in there as well, and Jason Harrison. So I'm talking to them about that kaupapa and the vinyl that they're making for it. Then we chat to Otorosei artist Valet about his award-winning music video. DJ Aroha has some new music on Song Crush. In-demand producer who's probably worked with everyone that's been on NZ Live as our guest on the mixtape. And then I talk to Josh and Lydia from the UK band Jungle as well.
0: Very good.
3: A new album out. Yeah.
0: Who did you say was on? Who was the producer who's worked with everyone?
3: Dee Stevens.
0: Ah. Yep, perfect. And yeah. Jungle, not a band I know well, but I've got a friend who is really into them, and whenever we get together, he's like, hey, check out this music video from Jungle. And I'm like, mate, two men sitting there with a phone watching a music video, it's not really my style, but they do have actually quite cool music videos, usually a lot of movement and dance.
3: Yeah, we talk about that in the interview, actually, because their whole... like the visual aspect of Jungle has also become like just as important as the music. And Josh from the band ended up randomly directing a bunch of them. So we talk about that in the chat, and also about fishing on Waiheke and how much they love coming to New Zealand. So,
0: cool.
3: Yeah.
0: Lovely. And you're going to play us a song from them?
3: Yeah, this is the latest single. Their album, their first studio album came out yesterday, and this is the latest single. It's called The Wave.

0: The band is Jungle, if you'd like to look them up. And that track is The Wave, chosen by Kara Rickard, who's back with Music 101 from 1 o'clock tomorrow. Time to talk gardening. Linda Hellinan joins me now. Hi, Linda.
1: Hi there.
0: Where are we at seasonally, Linda? Tell me.
1: Oh, I tell you what, I'm looking out into my garden as we speak, and seasonally we are not in a happy place.
0: It's midwinter, really, isn't it?
1: Oh, look, I was thinking we'd had such a beautiful run of weather in July that maybe we're done with the frost. Yeah. And then the last week we've had some brutal weather across New Zealand.
0: Brutal.
1: And really brutal in parts of the country that don't expect it. You know, Northland getting frosts, Auckland getting frosts. And I mean, I'm south of Auckland and we get frosts, but we've never had frosts quite like we've had this week. I've got trees that have died, shrubs that have died, you know, things that were in full flower dead. All of the magnolias, you know, now look like sodden brown tissues. It's just pretty sad. And so I've got to say, it's a good reminder that no matter how optimistic we are as gardeners, August is winter. And it's going to stay winter right up until September, possibly October in lots of parts of New Zealand. And
0: yeah.
1: So don't jump the gun. And if you have got a lot of frost damage, like, I mean, I have got a tree that's the size of my cottage that's dead. Do not touch them. Like, don't go cutting things back just yet. Just leave them be for another couple of weeks. Because if you chop back frost-damaged plants that didn't expect it, and then we get a spell of warm weather, they'll burst back into growth. And then that growth will be chopped down by any other frosts that come. And the next lot of frosts will just prove fatal. So things like tamarillos, they will look dead now until about January next year. Just ignore them and they will come away again. But if you get in there and start cutting things back, you're really going to do a lot more damage.
0: Oh, that's good to know. What can we do then?
1: Oh, well, so this is the thing. We can just still pretend it's spring and get out the seed catalogues. The new King seed catalogue arrived the other day, and they're a New Zealand-owned company in Kati Kati. I've bought my seeds off them for years, and I love it because you buy stuff you don't need. You know, it's like, oh, look at that tomato.
0: Yeah.
1: I'll have a bit of that stripy tomato.
0: Or some obscure Italian brassica. Yeah.
1: Yeah, but it's actually really fun too because it's, I mean, one of the things that's great about gardening is you're always learning, you know, you're always trying new things, and it's super fun to grow things you've never grown before. And garden centres do a good job of kind of like the middle of the road stuff, but if you want anything special, you know, raising things from seed is just, it's such a joy and it's really satisfying, and you get things that no one else will have as well. And it is really fun, especially with the vegetable range. You know, there's all sorts of interesting old heirloom varieties and modern hybrids.
0: Totally. Agree, yeah.
1: Yeah, so get in there and do a bit of retail splurging on that. You can do it online, of course, too. You know, both King's and Egmont Seeds have really good websites, and you can just scroll away to your heart's content instead of scrolling away on, like, Instagram or some other rubbish. And actually do some.
0: Yes, you'll feel good at the end of this doom scroll.
1: Yeah, absolutely. And then, of course, I was in the garden centre the other day and the seed potatoes are in, and nothing makes me feel more excited for spring than buying a few bags of seed potatoes. Now, you buy them now, and what you do is then you take them home, take them out of the plastic bag, put them in like a cardboard box or egg cartons. If you've got some spare egg cartons, just line them up as if they were eggs, and then let them sit somewhere just to chit. And chitting is just an old word that means pre-sprouting. And the reason that you do this is that you let them grow a little sprout out of the eyes. You know, everyone who's had potatoes in their kitchen cupboard will have seen what happens. Eventually they'll grow these little sprouts. And you want those sprouts to be like a good centimetre long before you plant the seed potato in the garden. So that will take probably the next 2 or 3 weeks, at which point it should be safe to plant them. So you do that now and then they're good to go and they're already growing. Whereas if you take a seed potato that hasn't pre-sprouted and put it into cold soil and then you get like a really wet week, they'll actually just rot, and then you'll end up with a little potato-sized hole where you'd planted your seed potato because it will just turn to mush and rot. So pre-sprout those, get that going. And you can also do the same with kumara. If you want to go kumara, you can just get one from the supermarket. Try and get one that's already got little sprouts showing. And then this is a fun thing to do with kids as well. If you've got, you know, classroom, if you've got primary school kids or even teenagers, you just take your kumara and you put it in a jar of water. Like, so you rest it over the top of a jar of water just so its bottom is sitting in the water or just above the water. And then it grows these beautiful big vines out of it. And then come about October or even early November, you can cut those vines off and plant them in the ground and they're a bare root runner and off they go and they produce your kumara. So it's a fun thing to get on with now.
0: Yeah. You don't even have to put the kumara into the ground.
1: Well, no, you can eat that later on if you want to, although you can. So sometimes I'll just sprout the kumara and then plant the whole thing.
0: Yeah.
1: And then that way it's kind of got a little reserve of energy to get started. Yeah, so that's quite a fun thing to do as well.
0: Okay. You're going to tell me to be weeding. You're going to tell me I should be weeding as well, aren't you?
1: I am. I'm going to say, and that's the fun side of things, is to plan and dream ahead. And then the boring bit is where you've actually just got to get out there now and clear up. So get the weeds out, compost now. It's still a little early to be putting fertilizer in, but you can certainly start composting bare ground and get everything cleared and ready to go. And then you can just start planting, because the weather is definitely warming up. Even though we've had these frosts, we're starting to see a little bit of spring growth. And so if you get the ground cleared now while it's still like mopey, miserable time, then come, you know, 2 or 3 weeks from now, you get a nice sunny day and you can get out there and start planting everything that you want, like all the brassicas and lettuces, not the tomatoes and stuff, they go in later on, but all the other stuff can start going in and you can start growing your vegetable garden again.
0: Must be a quiet time at plant centres.
1: Oh no, because you know the best thing about garden centres now is, you know, a lot of us are, let's be fair, a little bit lazy and disorganised. And so I didn't plant any tulips or anything, any hyacinths this year, but you can go to garden centres now and you can just buy the damn things, they're already in flower, you know, just buy the pot and they're about to flower, and it's so fun, like the little baby daffodils are all in flower. You can get them at supermarkets as well now, and so you can actually have that sense of spring and yet didn't even have to do it like 5 minutes
0: didn't have to earn it. Thank you. Good to talk to you as always.
1: No,
0: Linda Hellinan on gardening. Critter of the Week on the way.
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3: The police minister says questions will need to be asked about how the man shot dead by police in Auckland yesterday had been able to leave a gun store with a stolen air rifle. RNZ understands 33-year-old Hapai Rōpata Clyde Ōtini had 4 previous convictions for firearms offences. The findings of a major review of the Waitangi Tribunal have yet to be released to the public, more than a year after it was completed. An orange heavy rain warning is in place for the Gisborne area north of Tolaga Bay until 8 this evening. And Reform UK leader Nigel Farage says he won't attend the official vote count in the Clacton-on-Sea by-election he sparked. He says he's had advice from police about a plot to embarrass him on stage. That's RNZ Headlines. Our next bulletin is in Checkpoint at 4 o'clock.
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0: Well, we like to end our working week chatting to conservationist Nicola Tookey about one underrated creature or another. We call it Critter of the Week, and we've been doing it in this slot for more than 10 years. Nicola joins me now. Hi.
8: Kia ora.
0: How's your week in nature been?
8: It has been lovely, actually. Oh, yeah. I can't remember if I told you or not, but I have started something called Tuna Talks. Have I talked to you about Tuna Talks?
0: No, please. Go on.
8: Okay, so I'm a consultant these days, and consultants go for lots of coffees, right? And so you sit down and you sit down with a leader in an organisation or a business, and they tell you about their issues, and you say,
0: and you say, I've got the answer. You need to cut costs, and boost income.
8: What is it you would say you do around here? No, so lots of problem solving, lots of conversations. What's going on for you? Cool, I think I can help you with that. Anywho, so consultants go out for lots of coffees. However, you can take the girl out of any number of nature organisations, but you cannot take the nature out of the girl. And so I put up on LinkedIn, as my mother used to call it, that if anyone wanted to just grab a coffee and sit down on the steps at the Avon River at the Bridge of Remembrance and feed the eels with me while we had a yarn, I'd be more than happy to do that, and I would bring the eel food. And so immediately someone got in touch and said, I'd love to come on a Tuna Talk.
0: Oh, Tuna Talk.
8: And then someone else went, oh, can I come on the next one? So it allows me to have my nature fix while I'm helping others fix their outfits.
0: Yeah.
8: So, yeah, it's fun.
0: You, and I can already see it. You're becoming the new Wizard of Christchurch.
8: I'm probably a bit more of a feminist. But,
0: you're going to become more and more eccentric as lady down at the water feeding the eels, railing against big corporates. Yeah.
8: Well, isn't it interesting though? Because even people who come from big corporates, as this particular person that I went and had a Tuna Talk with on earlier in the week. Everybody turns into a little kid when you get the chance to see the eels up close. Mm. And the other thing I love about sort of standing there, and I must actually do a massive public shout out to Shelley McMurtry of EOS Ecology, because I put up earlier that I'd been to feed the eels with another friend of mine a couple of weeks ago, and I'd said on the socials, you know, on the social media, on the interweb, and I'd said, you know, huge shout out to whoever the legend is that left a ledge under the bottom step at the Avon River for the eels to tuck under. And someone tagged in Shelley, who I actually have met, I know, and it was part of her work as a sort of wildlife consultant and ecologist when they were rebuilding after the earthquakes, to make sure that they just left some room for the eels.
0: That's fantastic.
8: And further to that, Your Honour, if you are in Christchurch and you maybe you go down and feed the eels. Now, here's the public safety announcement for the eels. And I have been told this by freshwater ecologists back in the day. And so I that's why I, you know, get the gorse out of my pockets and pay for, you know, prime mints or whatever. Don't feed them carbs. Their guts can't really handle it.
0: Oh, yeah.
8: So feeding them your leftover sushi, you know, with bits of rice and whatnot in it is no good. So if you are going to feed the eels, you have to feed them meat. That's what they're
0: put your eel on the Atkins.
8: Yes, that's correct.
0: It's quite confusing that the Māori name for eel is also the English word for the world's most common canned fish.
8: That's correct. So, and also confusing, I remember when my son Hunter was a lot younger, probably about three, I took him to Willowbank because you can feed the eels there and you can buy little pottles of mints and here you have a little, like, literally they get fed with a silver spoon, you have a little spoon and you feed them. And as we walked up to the eel feeding sort of boardwalk, he shouted, and you could see them all writhing around in the water there, and he went, "Mum, dolphins!"
0: And you said, yes, they're dolphins. Mummy took you to see some dolphins.
8: Dolphins, yeah, it's basically SeaWorld. The dolphins of the hour. So, so yes, that's my nature update.
0: Great stuff. stay tuned for the next Tuna Talk near you. Well, you're kind of staying on the edge of the water there to introduce us to this week's critter.
8: I am, and because I'm personally a pedant. I'm actually, I think people are pedants, specialist pedants, right? I'm an apostrophe pedant. So anyone who's ever worked with me will feel, you know, that kind of clench of, as I'm talking about this, of getting their apostrophes wrong and sending me something.
0: Yeah.
8: And having it swiftly thrown back at them. A grocer's apostrophe is probably my favourite, you know, banana apostrophe S. Anyway, so someone will be a pedant about endemic versus native versus naturalised versus introduced versus exotic versus pests, whatever. So this week's critter is the brown tree frog, which is actually...
0: Huh? I said ribbit.
8: A ribbit. I thought you were going to say riveting. Riveting. Riveting.
0: This will be riveting. I feel confident.
8: So the brown tree frog is introduced and naturalised. They're not a pest, but there is some research going on to understand the impact that they might have in other areas where there are other native herpetofauna or reptiles. I do love a bit of herpetofauna myself. Yep. I am personally quite acquainted with the brown tree frog because I have a son who collected tadpoles. And I was one of those as well when I was younger.
0: Yeah, me too.
8: Off
0: to the lake at Waikato University was, it's great days.
8: Yeah, mine was, I collected them once out of a drain in Mosburn when I was about six, and I had tadpoles in a bowl on the counter, and then they sort of all morphed into frogs overnight, because I remember we woke up in the morning and my mum was beside herself because there were tiny frogs all over the lounge, and one was in the sugar bowl on the bench.
0: Yeah, she was like, stick to monarch butterflies, Nicola.
8: many times. And then another time we went on a field trip down to the Catlins when I was at Otago University and again found some in a drain on the side of the road and I scooped some up and put them in my lunchbox to take home and raise them again. Cause, you know,
0: you're always destined to be doing what you're doing.
8: One trick pony. So we've had a couple of brown tree frogs at home that started as tadpoles. I'll get into that a little bit in a moment. The scientific name has changed. So they were formerly known as Latoria ewingi, and now they are Rawlinsonia ewingi. And the ewingi comes from... because these frogs are from Australia, generally down sort of Tasmania, southern Australia way, and they were named for, as I looked into my research, for a reverend over in Tasmania who was particularly kind of fond of the frogs. So he got a bit of a, he got a naming shout out. It was deliberately introduced to Greymouth in 1875. It's only ever been introduced once. And so that means that every brown tree frog or whistling frog, you might know them as, that is found in New Zealand are the descendants of the original translocation, if you will.
0: That's amazing. Sure. And how far have they spread?
8: They've spread all over the country, so particularly widespread through the South Island, most of the North Island, absent from the Bay of Plenty, and I think also top of the North as well.
0: How did they get across Cook Strait?
8: Well, this is the thing. So Mr. Perkins brought them over on purpose, not quite sure of the rationale, for probably either for pest control in Greymouth or perhaps it was ornamental. I mean, at the time, everyone was bringing things from all over the place to try and make it feel a bit more like home. Very specifically, he put the frog down a drain pipe. That's what I found in the historic record.
0: And said, good luck.
8: Yeah, and it reminded me of, you know, that episode of The Simpsons where they go to Australia and Bart brings his bullfrog. And he has to apologise to Australia or something and they want to give him a kicking. But at the end, he kind of has his revenge because it's just, as they take off, there's just frogs running rampant all over Australia. It's kind of like that. But they haven't necessarily turned into pests here. One thing that I think is really interesting, and particularly at this time of year, which I thought this morning was going to be a bit warmer, and it most certainly was not in North Canterbury. They're only little frogs, right? They only grow sort of 3 to 5 centimetres long, but they are really tough. And so they are able to tolerate cold and harsh environmental conditions to the extent that they've been found 1,500 metres above sea level in the Alpine zone. The late great... Dr. Phil Bishop, who was sort of New Zealand's frog man, he died a few years ago. He was one of my lecturers at university. He found one. So we accidentally discovered that these frogs could freeze and had this freeze tolerance.
0: Really?
8: Which is very interesting for a frog that is from Australia, right? Although it does get pretty cold.
0: Yeah. When did it get a chance to freeze in Australia? Maybe when it's up in the... Snowy Mountains. Is Snowy Mountains a thing? Oh, no, Snowy River. That's what I'm thinking about. What are the Blue Mountains, yeah.
8: Well, Tassie gets pretty cold, southeast Australia.
0: Yeah, Tassie's, I think, it's further south than Auckland, actually.
8: Yeah. It's cold. And so this little frog, so what happened was Phil kind of accidentally found a frozen frog in Naseby, of all places. Now, Naseby gets cold because that's where New Zealand's curling champs happen.
0: Yeah.
8: And they did a bit of research on the freeze tolerance of these frogs, and they can survive nearly 50% of their body, the water in its body, turning into solid ice. And they can survive frozen solid for up to 6 hours at -1 degrees. And if it's kind of, you know, sitting in the leaf litter, it can hang on for about 12 hours in sub-zero temperatures. Mm. And that's interesting because there are ice-tolerant frogs, but they have a sort of ability to flood their blood with extra glucose or sugar to sort of act as an antifreeze. Brown tree frog doesn't have the antifreeze. It's just a hard ass.
0: Nicola, it's okay.
8: Oh, sorry.
0: You've changed since you've become a consultant.
8: And so there is some work going on in the Department of Zoology at Otago University looking into the alpine ecology of this frog and how that works out and what does that mean in terms of competing with alpine geckos and all that kind of stuff. Now, when you measure a frog, you measure, and same for lizards, so herpetofauna, if you're out there with your tape measuring lizards over the weekend, don't, because I'm pretty sure you're not allowed to under the Wildlife Act, but you measure them snout to vent length, right? Which, if you were a human, would mean from the tip of your nose to the bottom of your bottom.
0: Right.
8: They're just, you don't count the legs. And the brown, the whistling frog, or the brown tree frog, they're the smallest of the three introduced species of frog that we have in New Zealand. So we have our own native frogs, which are vastly different and far more ancient and all kinds of weird compared to the three Australian frogs. And then we have the whistling frog and then the green and golden bell frogs. There's a couple of those, and they're much bigger. So these wee guys, they're called a tree frog. Kind of interesting because they, you know, I mean, we found one in the horse paddock next door to the house in a patch of weeds. So,
0: yeah.
8: You know, they can kind of hang out anywhere.
0: Yeah.
8: We hear them often across the road when there's been a lot of rain and the bottom paddock across the road fills up with water at one end. And then you get this wonderful chorus because they sound like sort of, you know, this orchestra of crickets just cranking.
0: Do they all go in unison?
8: Yeah, they do. And the males sing. And the females, I guess, are just busy choosing males and then getting on with, all the bloody, the mental load.
0: Sing is irresistible to females, even in the frog population.
8: I think so. Everyone loves someone who can sing, yeah. Don't they? And they are, we hear them often, you know, largely at night, but they can be active during the day and they can breathe throughout the year as long as conditions are favourable, right? And so you can hear the males calling right through the middle of winter. I know for a fact that you can find tadpoles throughout the year because in said paddock across the road, my once much younger son made me traipse around in my gumboots with him for days and days on end looking for tadpoles because we could hear the males singing at night. Yeah. And eventually I gave up and I said, right, we're done, right? And we went back across the road and he had a little container of water and I went away to do something and then I could hear this screaming. And you know, when you've got a young child and they start screaming, it's like, oh God, what is that?
0: Yeah.
8: You know, Mom, Mom, Mom! And sure enough, we had a tiny tadpole in there that must have just hatched out of an egg. Like it was just millimetres long. And we were able to raise that right through to a frog. It continued to be quite tiny. But then when we got the one from the paddock next door, after several weeks, we only had that one left, and I'm pretty sure it. And I think it must have been a she, and I think she ate him.
0: Oh, come on. That story was so sweet until it wasn't.
8: Nature is red in tooth and claw.
0: Yeah.
8: And tadpoles take about 2 months to turn into frogs, and you know it's such an interesting thing, particularly for kids. I think to watch the metamorphosis of a tadpole into a frog.
0: Yeah, and probably missing from many childhoods. If you compare to how things were in our day, I mean, I sound like an old man saying that, but you know, should we go look for tadpoles, or should we play on the Nintendo? You know, it's going to win, don't you?
8: Yeah, that's right. And I think just having, I mean, you know. Hunter actually decided on New Year's Day this year, we went and released, he also had a bell frog, which lived in a different container, having learnt the lesson from the tiny frog that got eaten by his mate.
0: We separated them. Yeah.
8: But it was a really nice experience to be able to see all of that happening over time. And, you know, the whole thing about metamorphosis, right? Tadpoles into frogs, caterpillars into butterflies. It's mind-blowing, right? Because the tadpoles are like these things that are just like giant heads with a tail and they roar around and they sort of, you know, eating detritus and all that kind of scummy stuff in the tank. And then they eventually kind of get into being carnivores and then legs start popping out, tails start getting reabsorbed back into their body and then pop, all of a sudden they move from an aquatic into a terrestrial environment. It's quite incredible.
0: So when I ask you to rate the attractiveness of this on a scale of 1 to 10, presumably you're going to rate the frog and not the tadpole.
8: Yeah, let's do that, because the frogs are quite beautiful. They are quite beautiful. They are light brown, and they have a range of colours. They can be beige, cream, grey. They can get through to dark brown. Sometimes there's bright green in there, and they have this dark stripe, like a racing stripe on an old Cortina that goes from the jawline right through towards its eye, and then makes it almost look like a bandit. And then they have a lovely creamy sort of belly. So I think if we were just focusing on a frog, frogs are one of those creatures that are quite appealing to most people.
9: Yeah, I think so too.
8: Nice little fingers.
9: Yeah.
8: Perhaps it's because we think they look a bit like us. I'm going to give it a 7. I was going to give it an 8, and then I deducted a point because it's not native and someone will growl me.
0: Oh, good. Okay, well, people can make their own judgment. rnz.co.nz/Jessie for a picture. Nicola Tookie, great session as always. Thank you.
8: Thanks, Jessie.
0: I think I've got time to squeeze in one more Kiwi cover song entrant. We're judging behind the scenes, but playing some of the ones we really love to you. So have a listen to this one. It's The Noodles singing, Why Does Love Do This To Me?

0: Thank you. Thank you to the noodles. We're judging dozens and dozens of them at the moment. We look forward to sharing a winner with you when we get through them all. It's 9 minutes to four, which means it's that time of day. The weekend is approaching, but first Wallace Chapman with the panel at 6pm tonight.
1: Indeed, and look, you were grooving and a shaking to that song.
0: I was, yeah.
1: It's almost like you were at the Corroglen Tavern.
0: No, I was back at the Hillcrest Tavern, actually.
1: Oh, my goodness me.
0: Yeah, back in the day, right next to Waikato University there.
1: That's right, you've got the man himself up front with his flowery going out in the night t-shirt.
0: Yep, exactly.
1: Actually, shirt, rather.
0: Exactly.
1: I can see the music video right now. It was a big thing, waking up Sunday morning, music vids.
0: Yeah.
1: Been a bit of a night.
0: Totally, totally.
1: And what is live? What is love? What a song.
0: Oh.
1: You know?
0: That they were really onto something, including questions in their song.
1: Yes.
0: Who loves who the most?
1: That's right.
0: Whatever happened to Tracy?
1: Exactly.
0: Why does love do this to me?
1: You know?
0: As always from Jordan, a lot of questions, very few answers.
1: And that's what went wrong with Led Zeppelin. They did Stairway to Heaven, but there's no questions.
0: No, there isn't. Where's the stairway going to? Would have been a much bigger hit.
1: You're 100% right.
0: Yeah.
1: I mean...
0: Yeah.
1: That was a very good observation, Jesse.
0: Okay,
1: anyway, look, Friday's on my mind as well, Jesse Mulligan. Now, the question of the day. Now, this came from the water cooler, actually, and it is this. What is your relationship deal breaker? So, for example, just a hypothetical. One thing that your partner, husband, wife would like to do, and you go, no way. So, for example, you know, wanting to leave a solid job in accounts to become a full-time musician.
0: Yeah.
1: Or leaving health insurance to apply for Cirque du Soleil. A colleague said, my deal breaker is if my husband became a Christian and made me go to church.
0: Oh.
1: Yeah, it's not me.
0: That makes me feel a bit sad, actually.
1: I know, well, yeah. I mean, it's just... It's not for that person.
0: I guess if he made you go to church, that's less about what he's into and
1: exactly
0: more about kind of what he's potentially forcing on you as a lifestyle.
1: Yeah, absolutely nothing wrong with going to church on a Sunday,
0: yeah.
1: but if it's not your vibe,
0: yeah.
1: But suddenly your partner's become...
0: It's like becoming a fan of Green Day and making me go to the concert.
1: You see?
0: Same sort of thing. You go to the Green Day concert.
1: That's right.
0: Yeah.
1: Yeah, but I'm going to Pink Floyd.
0: Exactly.
1: So mine... I was thinking about what's mine? What's my relationship deal breaker? And I thought about this all night, and mine was going to a retreat. All right, being asked by my wife to go to a 5-day non-talking retreat in Raglan. I just wouldn't do it. It'd make our relationship better. I said, it would not. Firstly, it's in Raglan.
0: Yeah.
1: And it's non-talking.
0: The hardest thing about going to a non-speaking retreat in Raglan must be that everyone wants to get on the phone and tell everyone they're at a non-speaking retreat in Raglan. It would really take the shine off once you realise that you can boast to everyone what you're up to.
1: So have a little...
0: Are you allowed to post on Instagram? Is it a non-captioning retreat?
1: Well, he's read the fine print. This man's very good. Did I say he's read the fine print?
0: I'm trying to think.
1: I feel he's been to one. You've been to one, haven't you?
0: No.
1: I think you have.
0: No.
2: Surely at the start, there's like a 5 minutes grace where you can, you just tell who you need to tell, guys. Just go for broke.
1: Would you go to a 5-day non-speaking retreat in Redland?
0: It reminds me of people that leave social media, and before they leave social media, they post, I am leaving social media. And then wait to see how many likes and reactions and comments they get, mate.
1: Yeah,
0: you haven't escaped.
1: So it's a thought one. It'll take
0: you
1: a while to come through, but have a think. What's your relationship deal breaker?
0: Yeah.
1: 2108, and it's anonymous, by the way, as well. On the show, though, a national unveils a South Island growth plan, new hospital beds, classrooms, and get this, a funding plan for gondolas. Who saw gondolas on the election bingo card? We looked around, and we have a gondola expert on the show. Six, so there you go.
0: How long did that take you, Jose Barbosa, executive producer of the panel?

0: Hetman gondolas. And just one piece of advice, just oil the wire from time to time. Really? Is there no more maintenance than that? Don't think so. Just oil the wire.
1: Look, we've got the expert on after six.
0: Great.
1: Listen on Spotify when you get home, Jesse.
0: Oh, yeah, here we go. Like and subscribe.
1: It's a good show.
0: Yeah, it's
1: do you know that my show came up? Have I told you this?
0: You did, yeah.
1: Oh, right, yeah. Okay.
0: You told me with some astonishment that you'd been suggested your own show on Spotify and started listening and were really enjoying it.
1: I joined 2 weeks ago and I listened, but have I told you, Jose, I've joined my own show.
2: You've told me at every editorial meeting for 3 weeks.
1: It's a really good listen.
2: Thank you. I'm glad you're enjoying it.
0: 2101 to get in touch on any of these matters.
1: Yeah, anyway, that's enough from me.
0: Yeah. Mm. More than enough. Jose Barbosa is the executive producer of the panel. Hi.
2: Hello. I bet
0: you don't like and subscribe. The last thing you'd be wanting in your free time. Not more of it.
2: Not since 2008, no. Although I have set up my RSS feed, so.
0: Oh, perfect. Yeah.
2: So there is that. I went down a bit of rabbit hole in my downtime today. Sorry. I mean, in the few seconds between the many tasks that I had to
0: do.
2: And I went down, I looked at motion sickness. Have you, either of you guys suffered from this?
1: Oh, yeah.
2: Yeah?
1: Mm. Oh, yes.
0: Tell me more.
2: Car, you
1: the
2: feel
1: ferry.
2: A bit queasy.
1: The ferry.
2: Yes, in the boat, definitely. Yeah. Apparently, the latest thing is there is now apparently a setting on iPhones called vehicle motion cues. What happens is it puts animated dots on the edges of your screen, which apparently move in sync with the motion of the vehicle you're in. And apparently, according to some people, it completely fixes your motion sickness. People are so into it, they just leave it on their phone 24/7. And I went down a bit of a rabbit hole because there is some disagreement about what actually causes...
0: Well, you're not down the rabbit hole yet.
2: Oh, no.
0: You found a cure for motion sickness. And found some people are using it all day long, but then you went down the rabbit hole.
2: Yeah, I was like just at the rim. Now I'm definitely deep in the hole now. There is actually, among experts, disagreement about what actually causes motion sickness, which I found fascinating. The classic theory is that your inner ear knows you're moving, so you're on the boat, and it can definitely feel that you're moving.
0: You've got 45 seconds, by the way.
2: Just sees the inside of the car, and then your brain gets confused.
0: Freaks you out, yeah.
2: Yeah, and there's a couple other things. So this is just basically about your brain being confused. But apparently, this little setting on your iPhone, you're screwed if you're if you've got Android.
1: Small question. I've got an iPhone 8.
2: Oh, dear.
1: Okay.
0: Mate, I was in the Hamilton studio last week. They're running Windows 7. I couldn't find anything.
2: At least XP.
0: And by the way, I really appreciate your hospitality.
1: Yes.
0: The great team at RNZ Hamilton. I won't list them all because I'm out of time. We'll hand over now to Mel Chan Green and Checkpoint. Wallace is back from 6 p.m.
3: Te whakaronga mai, koe te ki te reo irirangi o Aotearoa. This is Checkpoint on RNZ National. I'm Melissa Chan-Green in for Lisa Owen. E haere aki nei, send help. The plea from an emergency department doctor where some patients have been waiting 17 hours. We'll be putting your concerns to Health New Zealand. Text us on 21 competition and the stress retirees are facing in a housing market standoff. The mistakes that could prove costly down the line. That's all coming up on Checkpoint. The national body says it wants to refresh and modernise the domestic competition and the stress retirees are facing in a housing market standoff. The mistakes that could prove costly down the point.
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5: RNZ News at 4 o'clock. Kia ora, good afternoon. I'm Karen McCarthy. A Christchurch man has been charged with human trafficking and migrant exploitation in relation to 11 people. Following questions from RNZ, Immigration New Zealand National Manager of Investigations Jason Perry has confirmed the man faces 35 charges under the Crimes Act and Immigration Act. They include allegations of trafficking in persons and migrant exploitation. Mr. Perry says the charges follow a complex investigation by Immigration New Zealand. The Prime Minister says National wants to make sure any new data centres in the South Island are accompanied by new energy sources. If National is re-elected, Christopher Luxon says the party would tweak the rules to ensure homes and businesses aren't burdened by the extra electricity demand. National says data centres are a significant economic opportunity for the South Island, but they are also very large electricity users,

0: that need uninterrupted supply. Mr. Luxon says the new energy sources would need to be renewable.
1: To the deals that we've seen already that have been struck between data centres that are here and the contracts they've done with our different companies have been in the renewable space, and of course that makes sense.
0: The commitment is part of a South Island policy announcement by the National Party. The Corrections Department says it's reviewing its involvement with a man who was shot dead by police outside Auckland's Sylvia Park shopping centre. The man understood to be Hapai Ropata Clyde Otene was carrying a stolen air rifle when he was killed. The 33-year-old, who had previous convictions for firearms offences and aggravated robbery, was serving a sentence of 4 months community detention and supervision. Corrections says he was not in breach of any electronic monitoring curfew at the time he was shot. Meanwhile, police say they've completed a scene examination at Sylvia Park and a post-mortem is underway. MetService says about 40 millimetres of rain has already fallen in Gisborne after a heavy downpour and thunderstorms this morning. An orange heavy rain warning is in place for the Gisborne area north of Tolaga Bay until 8 this evening. Meteorologist Paris Mitchell says the area west of Hicks Bay near East Cape has been worst hit.
2: In the ranges, we've got a station there that's near Poroporo River, and that has accumulated 55 millimetres in the last 12 hours. This is obviously quite significant being near a river, as that can cause quite rapid flooding or rising of rivers.
0: Civil Defence have not reported any problems at this stage. A former Labour cabinet minister has come out swinging against the public service, saying it's bloated, slow and overpaid. Kiritapu Allen is scathing of the sector in her new memoir, Go Hard or Go Home. She says an overhaul of the system is needed, especially at the top.
3: Senior bureaucrats is that they're often more political than politicians. They know they're going to out-survive politicians and they just sometimes need to bide their time and say, yes, minister. And I think that's actually quite problematic in our New Zealand political system, and it's done differently in other places.
0: Kiritapu Allen says taxpayer dollars are overly centralised and she wants to see more money in the hands of communities. Police in Japan say four people have died in floodwaters after unprecedented heavy rainfall east of the capital, Tokyo. More than 100,000 households have been urged to evacuate after the severe weather triggered landslides and power outages. An official from Japan's meteorological agency told a news conference this is shaping up to be an unprecedented level of heavy rain. The heavy rain has left several thousand people stranded at Tokyo's Narita Airport, with many trains to and from the airport cancelled. A shirt worn by all-white Tim Payne in his debut for his new Paraguayan side Club Olimpia has become hot property in an online auction. The 32-year-old unwittingly shot to social media fame during the Football World Cup, gaining more than 5 million Instagram followers, thanks to an Argentine influencer's mission to promote the least known player in the competition. His new club has put his shirt up for auction, and with bidding almost at a close, the top offer has climbed to around $6,000. That's the news.
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0: The short forecast from Met Service to midnight on Saturday for Northland. Rain, heavy at times, turning to showers this evening. Auckland to Taupo and Tamaranui, also Coromandel and Bay of Plenty from Whakatane westwards. Mostly cloudy, scattered showers. Eastern Bay of Plenty, Gisborne, Hawke's Bay and Taihape. Periods of rain, heavy at times in Eastern Bay of Plenty, easing to showers in the morning. And there is an orange heavy rain warning in place for the Gisborne area, north of Tolaga Bay, until 8 tonight. Taranaki to Wellington, also Wairarapa and Marlborough. Partly cloudy, showers about Wairarapa, rain developing tomorrow. Nelson, Buller, Grey and Westland. Mainly fine, scattered rain developing in Nelson tomorrow afternoon. For Canterbury and Otago, except Clutha. Cloud about the coast today, but mainly fine inland. Rain spreads north tomorrow, with snow above 500 metres. For Clutha, Southland and

0: Fiordland. Partly cloudy today, showers in Fiordland. Early rain tomorrow, followed by showers and snow above 400 metres. And for the Chatham Islands, cloudy with the chance of a shower. It's 4:06.
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2: Tēnā koutou katoa, no mai, haere mai. A Palmerston North Emergency Department doctor has put out a plea for help to Health New Zealand after an extraordinarily busy day. Patients contacted Checkpoint to say they had been waiting 17 hours, but when we spoke to Dr. Dusty Bratton, he said others had been waiting even longer than that. We spoke to patients waiting to be seen today.
3: Hey, so you're waiting with your friend. How long have you been there today?
4: We've been here for at least 30 minutes so far, but there's been people that have been here since last night. I overheard some chick saying she's been here since last night and she's only just managed to leave before.
3: Yeah. What's it like in there? Are people sort of packed in or is it all right?
4: Oh, it's pretty packed. It's pretty packed, yeah. It's pretty hard to get a wheelchair spot.
3: So, you've been in the emergency department. What's it like in there?
5: Very packed, busy as.
3: How long have you been there?
5: I've been there since 7 o'clock this morning.
3: So have you been seen or anything?
5: I've been seen by a couple nurses, still waiting to see the doctor. I'm having chest pains, so yeah.
3: So you're feeling all right now? You're getting better or no?
5: A bit better since I've been here. I've been on some medication to stabilise my blood pressure. But other than that, it's just a waiting game, really.
3: How long were you there for?
6: I've only come in maybe just under an hour I've been in there. So yeah, not too long, but hoping to be seen soon.
3: And are all the seats full? Like, you know, are there people standing or what's it like that?
6: Yep, seats are full. Got people standing, sitting on the floor as well.
3: Yeah. How do you feel about having to be in there?
6: It's the last place I want to be, but in the situation I'm in now, it's probably the best place I need to be. No. So yeah.
2: That was field correspondent Jimmy Ellingham speaking with patients outside Palmerston North Hospital. In the last month, the hospital added an extra 14 beds and an assessment room to the emergency department. I asked Dr. Bratton whether that had fixed its problems with overcapacity.
7: They haven't really solved the capacity issue. They've made it to have somewhere to see the lower acuity patients, but haven't really improved or actually bed block issues, unfortunately.
2: So describe the conditions in the waiting room and in the department today.
7: So unfortunately, it's been kind of a hectic day with the waiting room. I think we have probably close to 20 to 30 patients. I think 30 was last time I looked, a patient in the waiting room right now. And when we came in this morning, there are already 20 plus in the waiting room waiting to be seen with no beds to put them in to be seen.
2: We've heard of a 17-hour wait. Does that fit with what you're saying?
7: Yeah, I think the longest one that's been in the ER right now looks like there's been someone here for 1,600 minutes. So how many hours that would be?
2: Is this normal for this time of year?
7: So this is my first year here in Palmerston North, so I'm not sure if this is normal for here. It's not normal from what I've been used to in the past.
2: Where have you come from?
7: I came from the U.S.
2: How would you describe it in comparison?
7: Much longer waits and a lot more bed block for when patients are admitted and needing to go to the hospital. Where I went before, came before, they would normally be taken upstairs pretty quickly, particularly ICU patients, versus here it doesn't seem to flow quite as well.
2: It took me a little while to do that maths. 1,600 minutes is nearly 27 hours.
7: Mm-hmm. Now, that is somebody that's been here and looks like they're admitted to the hospital and going to be coming in, but still they've been here for that long, waiting for a bed.
2: What do you know about the numbers of people who give up and leave?
7: We definitely have that most every day. I know we've had a few that came in and got tired of waiting and then left, or either came in to be seen and then they saw the state of the waiting room and decided to turn around and leave. So that definitely happens every day.
2: What is the biggest concern for you?
7: The biggest concern is just the long waits. Anytime someone is here for an emergent complaint and you're not able to assess them for hours on end, that can lead to bad outcomes, and it's hard to deal with that when you can't physically see them.
2: What about staffing levels and the impact on you? Are people being asked to work while they're not well themselves?
7: Not so much that, but people have been picking up extra. I think I've picked up 3 extra shifts myself in the last 2 weeks, just trying to help out where we can, and all of staff been kind of pitching in as much as they can and try to help out in any way they can. So I find a lot of people are picking up extra shifts. They're coming in, they're staying late, they're coming in early. So the staff really has been amazing in trying to help out any way they can.
2: Is it sustainable for you to work like this?
7: No, I don't think it's sustainable for anybody to work like that.
2: When we look at those wait times, the government has health targets which would mean that patients have to be seen and discharged within 6 hours. They want to get to 95% on that. Where do you think we will be in terms of being able to achieve that this winter?
7: I can only speak for here, and I don't think we'll come anywhere close to that target.
2: What's your message to Health New Zealand?
7: Send help. That's all I got.
2: It's a plea for help.
7: Yeah, it is. Yeah.
2: What kind of help? What do you need?
7: We really just need to have it where patients are admitted. They go upstairs. There's space to see the new patients, and we just need physical bed space to see patients. It's just a number of patients we have are greater than the number of spaces we have, so we have to have more spaces.
2: Planning goes into this from early in the year, right? Health New Zealand know that they're going to get this over winter, so they start planning in March. Is this just something unexpected, this surge this winter, or do you think there was something missing in that plan?
7: I'm not really sure. I wasn't part of their planning process, or no one all goes into that at all.
2: I know that you've got a weekend discharge team, a variance response team helping out this weekend. Do these people get pulled from other areas?
7: I'm not sure where they come from.
2: Is there any decision that is being made in order to prioritise meeting discharge targets that might not necessarily be the best decision for healthcare resource?
7: There's definitely a focus on making those numbers look better so that things look better on paper. I don't know if that's always decision being made in the best interest of the patients and care provided. That is also a concern.
2: That must be hard as an emergency doctor, seeing that those decisions are being made in terms of numbers as opposed to healthcare.
7: Yeah, it's quite difficult.
2: That was emergency department doctor Dr. Dusty Bratton speaking with us from Palmerston North Hospital. We will be speaking with Health New Zealand just after 5. If you have concerns or experience with wait times recently that you'd like to share ahead of that, let us know. The number is 2101. We'd love to hear from you. It's 14 minutes past 4. Kia ora, tonu mai. 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If the on-again, off-again nature of the war in the Middle East is leaving you feeling like it's Groundhog Day, spare a thought for the crew of the aircraft carrier, the USS Abraham Lincoln, which has been at sea for 8 months. With no end in sight to their deployment, reports are emerging of deteriorating conditions aboard the ship. It's also been claimed that sailors are becoming suicidal, with at least one report of a sailor being rescued from the sea after throwing themselves overboard. The Pentagon is denying the situation is getting out of hand, but some US politicians are now pushing for an investigation, the ABC's Nick Grimm reports.
8: 8 months on a leaky boat and US Navy sailors pushed to breaking point amid reports of failing plumbing, contaminated water and mould, a lack of supplies like deodorant and fresh food, and no sign of a light at the end of the tunnel. Those claims have been published by media outlets in the United States which report on American forces. They've been told by family members of 2 suicide attempts by sailors desperate to escape the torment of seemingly endless months of sea. The concerns shared by former Republican congressman and veteran Adam Kissinger.
9: These guys and men and women, having been extended multiple times, that is a huge blow to morale. And plus, again, the administration is saying we're going to sustain this closure of the strait. We're going to sustain that indefinitely until Iran relents. How long is that going to be?
8: Democrats are demanding an investigation. However, the Trump administration's self-styled Secretary of War, Pete Hegseth, calls it fake news, even while acknowledging the arduous conditions U.S. sailors face.
10: Completely misrepresented. Some deployments are longer than others, and I have more respect and gratitude for those sailors than anybody. What they do in those high seas and those austere conditions with less port calls, it's incredible.
8: Meanwhile, the propaganda war rages on. Iranian state television mocking the US president's recent efforts to evade a suspected assassination attempt by Iran based on intelligence supplied by Israel. I believe this is a psychological game by the Israeli intelligence services, this Iranian says. Another man adds, his fears are probably caused by Zionists trying to manipulate Trump. The Iranian regime is also warning Donald Trump against making what it calls a big miscalculation based on fake intelligence, after the US president insisted again that he's broken the stranglehold Iran has held over the Strait of Hormuz since the war began. Donald Trump has claimed US forces are now in total control of the waterway. Ebrahim Zulfagari is an Iranian regime spokesman.
11: The United States' baseless claims that vessels are transiting the Strait of Hormuz normally, which demonstrate the desperation and helplessness of that country's military, they are nothing but falsehoods and lies.
8: And analysts say monitoring of traffic through the strait backs that perspective. Dr. Ian Ralby is a senior fellow at the Centre for Maritime Strategy and a global maritime security expert.
12: Yeah, it shows that almost no traffic is going through at all. We're at one of the lowest points we've seen since the start of the war on the 28th of February.
2: The ABC's Nick Grimm with that report. And if you were affected by any of the issues discussed in that story, a reminder of where to get help. Free call or text 1737 anytime to speak to a trained counsellor for any reason. It is 17 minutes past four. You're with Checkpoint on RNZ National. Romania has shut down its only nuclear power plant because of the extremely low levels of water in the River Danube. The drought crisis across Europe has also seen neighbouring Hungary announce measures to try raise the water levels in the Danube there to keep its nuclear power plant online. Much of Europe is continuing to suffer the consequences of dangerously hot weather, with the UK recording its highest temperature of the year. The ABC's Barbara Miller has more.
13: In the UK, the records keep tumbling, and not in a good way. The hottest day of the year so far has been recorded at Kew Gardens, London, a punishing 38.1 degrees Celsius. Even those able to take a dip are finding it all a bit much.
14: I think it's too hot.
15: I feel like it's been a nice change, but sometimes it is a little bit too much of how hot it is.
13: Firefighters are tackling multiple blazes in England and hospital emergency departments are swamped. Some relief, though, is in sight for the residents of Ilford in East London. The water supply is coming back on after a five-day outage.
16: Not being able to shower, not being able to even drink water. I'm having to be in a queue for hours to get water. It's been terrible.
13: Drought conditions are causing huge disruption to life and commerce across Europe. Earlier this month, Romanian authorities tried to stave off the closure of the country's only nuclear power plant, Cernavoda, as a result of the record low levels on the River Danube, by taking the unprecedented step of blowing up a rock outcrop to try and redirect water for cooling. Two barges were also sunk to try and raise the water levels, but the plant, which provides a fifth of Romania's electricity, has now been shut down and is not expected to reopen for at least 10 days. In neighbouring Hungary, the Danube's low levels are also threatening the operation of its nuclear power plant. The Prime Minister, Peter Maya, has announced that authorities will begin building a sill, a structure on the riverbed near the plant, to slow the current and raise water levels. And Peter Maya says the forecast is bleak.
17: The water level is dramatically low along the entire length of the Danube, and no significant precipitation is expected in the catchment areas for the next few days or weeks.
13: In Germany, some of the freight normally transported along riverways is being moved by rail, and bans on trucks on the roads on Sundays and public holidays are being suspended.
2: The ABC's Barbara Miller with that report. It's 20 minutes past four. You're with Checkpoint on RNZ National. Thanks for being with us this afternoon. We are speaking with Health New Zealand just after five on the pressures on wait times in emergency departments across the country. You can text us on 2101 or email checkpoint at rnz.co.nz.
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0: The Corrections Department says it's reviewing its involvement with the man police shot dead outside Auckland's Sylvia Park shopping centre yesterday. The man, understood to be 33-year-old father of five, Hapai Ropata Clyde Otene, was carrying an air rifle stolen from a Gun City store. He had previous convictions for firearms offences and aggravated robbery, but Corrections says he was not in breach of any electronic monitoring curfew. The police minister says questions will need to be asked about how the man was able to leave the gun store with the air rifle before police chased his car to Sylvia Park. Mark Mitchell says the matter will form part of official investigations. Meanwhile, the president of the police association says the officer involved in the shooting has been stood down as per procedure while they get support. In other news, a Palmerston North Emergency Department doctor says he has a message for Health New Zealand after an extraordinary busy day. Send help. Dr. Dusty Bratton told Checkpoint some patients had been waiting for more than 17 hours. Dr. Bratton says medics need more bed space to see patients. And Infometrics principal economist says record numbers of Australian visitors are helping to make up for long-haul travellers put off visiting New Zealand because of the Iran war. 1.59 million people came over from Australia in the year to June, a rise of 9% on 2025. Nick Brunston says Australian visitor numbers are now higher than they were pre-COVID. Those are the headlines. A quick look at the short forecast for Northland. Rain heavy at times, turning to showers. Auckland to Taupo and Tamaranui, also Coromandel and Bay of Plenty from Whakatane westwards. Cloudy with scattered showers. Eastern Bay of Plenty, Gisborne, Hawke's Bay and Taihape. Rain heavy at times, easing to showers in the morning. There is an orange heavy rain warning in place for the Gisborne area north of Tolaga Bay through till 8 tonight. Taranaki to Wellington, also Wairarapa and Marlborough, cloudy with showers, rain on the way tomorrow. Nelson, Buller, Grey and Westland, mainly fine, scattered rain in Nelson tomorrow. Canterbury and Otago, except Clutha, cloud today, mainly fine inland, rain spreading north tomorrow. Clutha, Southland and Fiordland, cloudy today with showers, early rain tomorrow. And the Chatham Islands, cloudy with the chance of a shower. It's 23 past four.
2: Thanks so much, Karen. And OK, how's that Friday drive looking? Bella Craig is here, joins us in studio. Bella, how's it looking?
14: So it's not looking too bad in Auckland. If you're leaving the city centre on the northern, it's 45 minutes to Silverdale. On the northwestern, it's half an hour to Te Atatū. And if you're heading south, it's an hour to Papakura. In Wellington, it's heavy on State Highway 1, heading west from the airport through the CBD to the Basin Reserve. And on State Highway 2, it's slow moving north from Manor Park to Upper Hutt. And just looking to Christchurch, things are moving slowly northbound on State Highway 1 through Broomfield. And any other traffic tips, you can text us on 2101.
2: Nice one. Thank you very much. That's Bella Craig with your traffic update. It is 24 minutes past four. It's a case of who blinks first in the housing market. Buyers have confidence to know they can hold out. Sellers are holding on to hope they will get 2021 prices, according to realestate.co.nz research. But for some who are nearing retirement, the stakes are higher, and a retirement health advisor says it's causing stress for many of the older people she deals with. Hannah McQueen at Age Brightly joins us now. Good afternoon, Hannah.
18: Good afternoon.
2: So what kind of age group are you working with Age Brightly?
18: So we're looking at 60 to 80 is the predominant age that we work with. So people coming up to retirement or early retirement or a long way past retirement, but having to make some pretty big financial decisions as part of a bigger health play that they're considering.
2: And I mentioned this kind of standoff in the housing market. What does it look like for them?
18: Yeah, so I guess as you get older, you have the choice of downsizing. Most people need to downsize from a bigger property to a smaller property. sometimes you have to do that for safety or practical reasons. Sometimes you have to do it for that as well as for money, that a lot of your retirement savings is sitting in your home and you need to get access to it. When you're selling in a market that's not performing, arguably you're buying in the same market, so maybe the net impact isn't too drastic. If you're selling to buy into a retirement village, though, the impact can be drastic because they're two very different markets. The retirement village, those prices are set irrespective of what is happening in the normal market that most houses are getting sold for. So you've got a lot of people, sometimes, you know, you go to sell your house, the real estate agent who gets the listing, they have normally said you're going to get more than what the market's probably going to pay, and that's why you've gone with them, and then it's not translating to a sale. And so you're holding on for prices, as you said, the 2021 prices, but that has an impact when the money is running out, and it's going to be who blinks first. And if you do want to go into a retirement village, you've got to look at it not just from what you sell your home for, you've got to look at it. There are two other parts of the equation. What do you buy the next property for, and what do you do with the money that's left over so it can work harder? Because it is possible to make up the ground or get you to your overall position that you hoped for, but pulling other levers, not just what you sell your home for.
2: So are you saying that there is a risk in holding on when you're someone who is thinking, I don't want to sell my home for this price because I'm selling to go into a retirement village and I wanted more, or the real estate agent has told me I should get more, but you're saying there's a risk to that?
18: Well, as you get older, there absolutely is a risk for staying put if that is creating safety issues. You know, like if a property is too big or has maintenance problems or whatever the case is, there are genuine reasons why if you are moving to a retirement village, it can serve you. But if you're not getting the price that you're anchored on, you've got to get creative with, well, how do you make up the difference? Because staying still is creating risk. And when you get older, the risk is that something happens that forces your hand to move faster than what you want, i.e. there might be a fall or something, and then you're making decisions in a crisis. And I can guarantee you, you're never going to get what you want if you're waiting for a crisis to kind of drive the action.
2: And Hannah, you're speaking here in your terms, but because you deal with these people, I guess in your mind, you actually know the people that are being impacted by this and they're contacting you, are they?
18: Yeah, well, Age Brightly's focusing more on the health side of things and how we can keep people independent for as long as possible. But when you look at health, across all your clinical factors of health, there are also some lifestyle factors that impact your health. And we know that finance or financial stress is one of the leading causes of anxiety for people. And what we now know with certainly older people is that anxiety leads to insomnia, that insomnia impacts your sleep, that impacts the oxygen to your brain, which impacts your balance, which then creates a falls risk, right? So we have to address some of these root causes the right way. Otherwise, it does translate through to clinical risk. And that's when, as I say, you're dealing with something in crisis.
2: It's just there's so much emotion tied up with these kinds of sales. For the person selling, because often it's a family home that they've been in for a long time, there's an impact on family. I guess they're kind of worried, oh, we wanted to be able to pass on some inheritance, or, you know, there's much emotion.
18: It's a complex transaction anyway, right? So your downsizing's hard. When you're supposed to downsize, how much you're supposed to downsize for, and what do you do next for where you live, and then what do you do with the proceeds? Like, that is a lot. Just financially, that's a lot. But then, as you say, you add in those family dynamics, or just the feeling that you perhaps are moving to your next, maybe your last chapter, or your family have an opinion on how you should spend that money, and then the in-laws of the family have another opinion. It's hard.
2: Yeah.
18: It's really hard. And you're trying to make the right decision for everyone. Sometimes you have to make the right decision for yourself first. And, I mean, I would encourage people to talk to a financial advisor to understand all the different scenarios that could be, I guess, manipulated to create an outcome that you're really happy with.
2: Just quickly, Hannah, there will be people listening that will think, I don't have a lot of sympathy because these people are homeowners. You know, I guess they're in a position of some privilege to be able to be in a situation where potentially, you know, people think of them as cashed up and sitting pretty. But are you saying that it's a myth that this age group and people who are at this stage of life are all comfortable?
19: Well, I think it's hard. I mean, there are always people who are worse off than you, but a lot of people own their home, but they themselves are cash poor. So they can't even afford some of the day-to-day things that we take for granted. Their money's tied up in their home, and they're going to need to sell that home in order to unlock the money. Now, some people could look at that and say, well, you're lucky. That's, as you say, you're privileged. What are you even complaining about? Well, I don't know if that's appropriate. I think it's about helping each person do the best for their situation from a safety perspective, from just being good citizens for this age cohort that really start to get neglected when you're not contributing to the tax base. No one seems to give two hoots. And I think if we can support these people so that they can live independently for as long as possible and support them to make the right choices and understand all their choices so they are informed, often they have more choices than what they realise, but they've got to be able to talk to the people to help them see that.
2: Thank you so much. For your advice, your insights. I'm sure there will be many people for whom that resonates with. That is Hannah McQueen at Age Brightly. It is 28 minutes to 5. To sport now, and Richie Moanga's call up to South Africa is set to put the much-debated All Black eligibility rules under review. Moanga wasn't able to tour initially due to these rules, which meant he had to play rugby in Aotearoa before getting the green light for the black jersey. Well, joining me now is sports reporter Jonty Dine. So, the dreaded E word.
20: Yes, that's right. It's red. It's ugly head again, Melissa, I'm afraid. I think most fans are pretty sick of this conversation and just want to see New Zealand rugby bite the bullet and make change. It does feel like we're lagging behind the world a bit with this policy of, you know, players needing to be in New Zealand to be All Blacks, even in cases like Mwanga's. And Coach Dave Rennie, All Blacks coach Dave Rennie, has made no secret of his desire to simplify things.
21: So there's a bit of work to be done around, you know, the possibility of picking players from overseas, and that'll be a long process that we'll need to go through board approval. What they wanted was Richie to sign a two-year deal. I guess he committed for 18 months, and if he'd signed for 2 years, then he would have been eligible from the start. So, you know, all policies will be looked at over the next wee while, but that was the criteria we're dealing with.
20: Yeah, so Rennie clearly wanting a change to the rules. We know the Springboks obviously select players overseas and how beneficial it's been to them. So I think I'll just throw it to the listeners, if you're sick of me talking about this, is it finally time to relax the rules around overseas All Black selections? Give us a text, 2101.
2: Big question. Sticking to the tour, the Bulls await the All Blacks.
20: Yes, top three on the tour, and to the Hive out in Pretoria. The All Blacks will take on URC finalists in what should be their toughest franchise match of the tour. That's Sunday morning. So for our Friday flashback this week, we're heading to 1986 and the incredibly controversial Cavaliers tour. This is a moment in rugby history which deeply divided fans. But putting the politics to one side for a second, on the field it was just as heated, particularly when the New Zealanders met the Bulls' predecessors, Northern Transvaal, in an absolutely bitter battle.
22: Look at those All Black forwards going bashing in there. And a penalty there, and a little bit of argy-bargy there.
23: Almost sorted out, all right?
24: From behind, the punch, a swinging right cross from Birger Heldenhuis, from behind. The New Zealand skipper crumples to the deck. Dalton departs, the jaw broken in two places.
25: One of those silly things that should never happen. Pretty bitter about it now, I suppose. I've been playing international rugby for something like 10 or 11 years and never been hit like that from behind. You do get the odd punch thrown, but normally people stand up to you. If you'd just shut up, I think possibly would have been forgotten.
26: I received a blow and then I retaliated, and it was in the heat of the moment, and that sort of thing happens. I mean, I'm sorry, his jaw was broken, but there was a lot of punches thrown and no other jaws were broken, so it was just pure accident.
20: Not sure how you can hit someone from behind by
3: just an accident.
20: Pure accident. But yeah, this was an ugly incident during a pretty dark chapter for All Black Rugby. The tour was widely condemned, and it was actually the final sporting contact before the collapse of apartheid. So not the All Blacks' proudest period, but certainly a reminder of just how tense and storied this rivalry is.
3: Yeah, so when we talk about it being tense this weekend, it's got nothing on history, really,
20: yeah,
3: does it?
20: Yeah, hopefully we don't see it reach that level.
3: Yeah, absolutely not. Thank you very much, sports reporter Jonty Dine. It is at 25 minutes to 5. You're with Checkpoint on RNZ National. If you've been to the doctors recently, you may have been asked if you'd mind them using artificial intelligence to transcribe your conversation. It's called an AI scribe, and the idea is the doctor doesn't have to write down notes the whole time during the appointment. But in Australia, cases have been identified where the AI scribe has made mistakes that the doctors haven't picked up. The ABC's Paige Coburn reports.
4: When Rebecca Green arrived for an appointment with a urologist, she was asked if it would be okay if artificial intelligence transcribed their conversation. She said yes.
5: I don't want to be in her bad books or be that annoying patient who takes up more of her time.
4: But that decision came to haunt her as the AI software made up a false claim that Rebecca takes psychedelic drugs. She only realised the mistake weeks later when she read a letter her specialist sent her GP, which stated that Rebecca microdoses mushrooms.
5: I was in tears. What is going on here? You can't be doing this kind of thing.
4: Rebecca was particularly stressed as she's receiving workers' compensation, and she worried that any mention of illegal drugs on her medical record could impact her case. After she made a complaint, the urologist sent a letter apologising and said the error appeared to be linked to the dictation or transcription process. AI scribes, as they're called, have become prevalent in the healthcare sector, mainly because they free up the doctor from having to write notes during a consultation. But a recent report by privacy advocates Digital Rights Watch warned inaccuracies like the one affecting Rebecca Green can lead to serious patient harm. The research found examples where an AI scribe had recorded the wrong breast in a diagnosis of breast cancer, or said someone had epilepsy when they did not.
6: So there are lots of people reporting errors where the scribe has misunderstood something.
4: That's Elizabeth Devney, CEO of the Consumers Health Forum of Australia.
6: And they only pick it up sometimes by chance because they see correspondence, something goes into their My Health record, or when they see another doctor, they're asked a question, they go, that's not correct.
4: Perth GP Sean Stevens says AI scribes can get confused, but he feels they are becoming more accurate.
7: When I first started using the scribes in 2023, I was having to correct multiple things on each output, whereas these days it's probably every third or fourth consult I'd have to correct something.
4: Dr. Stevens is the Royal Australian College of GPs Chair of Digital Health and Innovation and also an advisor to a major AI scribe. He says having a scribe allows him to run on time more often, but he understands some patients don't like them.
7: It's very important that the doctor respects that because the trust in a doctor-patient relationship is really pivotal.
4: There are dozens of medical scribes available in Australia, but none are registered with the Therapeutic Goods Administration. That's because it would only regulate those that suggest treatments or diagnoses. The Therapeutic Goods Administration is due to hand down a review into AI scribes in coming weeks.
3: The ABC's Paige Coburn reports. It is 20 minutes to 5. You're with Checkpoint on RNZ National. And to the other health story we have been covering today, which is the intense pressure on emergency departments across the country and wait times. We'll be speaking with Health New Zealand after 5. But this listener writes, I waited 12 hours in A&D. I was type 1 diabetic and vomiting, and it's always a risky situation. After they saw me, it was another 2 hours before I was released. Just as I was signing myself out, the nurse spotted red dots on my wrist, took the pen out of my hand and called the doctor. I had meningitis. If I had been seen earlier, I would have been sent home and died. Sometimes, they've put in capitals, a long wait in A&E can save your life. Thanks very much for that feedback. If you would like to add to that, you can text us on 2101 or email checkpoint@rnz.co.nz.
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0: A Palmerston North Emergency Department doctor has told Checkpoint that despite extra beds and an assessment room being added last month, there still aren't enough spaces to treat patients. Dr. Dusty Bratton says staff are picking up extra shifts to cover care, but they can't sustain that. He says Health New Zealand needs to send help. A Christchurch man faces 35 allegations related to human trafficking and migrant exploitation involving 11 people. Immigration New Zealand says the charges follow a complex investigation. A Canterbury murderer who stuffed his victim's dismembered torso into the boot of his own car has been jailed for life in the High Court at Christchurch. Michael Scott Roger will spend a minimum 17 years behind bars for shooting 41-year-old father of three Richard Lehman in April 2023. Parts of Mr. Lehman's body are still missing. A person has died in hospital after a crash involving a pedestrian and a car in Hokitika on the west coast of the South Island this morning. An orange heavy rain warning is in place for the Gisborne area north of Tolaga Bay until 8 this evening. Met Service says about 40 millimetres of rain has already fallen in Gisborne. And Romania has shut down its only nuclear power station amid prolonged hot weather that's left the Danube River with extremely low water levels. The Cernavoda plant uses the water flow to cool its two reactors, which produce about 20% of Romania's electricity. The power station is not expected to be restarted for 10 days. Those are the headlines. A quick look at the short forecast from Northland. Rain, heavy at times, turning to showers tonight. Auckland to Taupo and Tamaranui, also Coromandel and Bay of Plenty from Whakatane westwards. Cloudy with scattered showers. Eastern Bay of Plenty, Gisborne, Hawke's Bay and Taihape. Rain, heavy at times. There is an orange heavy rain warning for the Gisborne area north of Tolaga Bay until 8 tonight. Taranaki to Wellington, also Wairarapa and Marlborough. Cloudy with showers, rain developing tomorrow. Nelson, Buller, Grey and Westland. Mainly fine, scattered rain around Nelson tomorrow. Canterbury and Otago, except Clutha. Cloudy about the coast today, mainly fine inland. Rain spreads north tomorrow. Clutha, Southland and Fiordland. Cloudy today, showers in Fiordland. Early rain tomorrow. And the Chatham Islands, cloudy with a chance of a shower. It's 18 to 5.
3: Thank you, Karen. And Bella Craig is back with us for a traffic update. How's it looking, Bella?
14: Kia ora, Mel. Well, just an update on the motorways in Auckland. If you're leaving the city centre on the northern, it's 45 minutes to Silverdale. On the northwestern, it's half an hour to Te Atatū. And if you're heading south, it's 50 minutes to Papakura. In Wellington, it's heavy north on Ritterford Street from Newtown through to the Basin Reserve. And on State Highway 2, it's slow moving north from Manor Park to Upper Hutt. And looking to Christchurch, things are moving slowly northbound on State Highway 1 through Broomfield. And if we've missed anything or if you've got any updates, you can text us on 2101.
3: Thanks so much, Bella Craig, with your traffic update. People working at Sylvia Park Shopping Centre are feeling shaken after a man carrying a stolen air rifle was fatally shot by police as he approached the mall yesterday. RNZ understands the man is 33-year-old Hapai Rōpata Clyde Otene and he was on community detention and supervision. A post on Facebook says he's a father of five. Amy Williams reports.
8: Serving waffles from a food truck inside the mall, Cherry Zhao faces the doors where just outside a man wielding a stolen air rifle was fatally shot by police yesterday.
9: I just see the police there and I see the gun and it's really smelly. I just sit down, you know, I'm scared, I don't know what's going on.
8: She crouched down and was on the phone to her manager when police officers locked down the shopping centre.
9: The police say, put down your phone and then close the door. But and then I can't go out, I'm scared. I just put it inside and then police help me to close the door. And I just stay inside like 1.5 hours.
8: Police say the man, who's been named as Hapai Otene, stole an air rifle and drove to Auckland's Sylvia Park shopping mall, where he was fatally shot by police. They say he stole the rifle from Gun City. And owner David Tipple says staff chased him after the theft. Cherry Zhao works alone most weekdays and says she felt a bit nervous coming to work today, but was pleased to see more security guards and police.
9: I'm quite scared. I'm not talking, and I see, oh, the door's closed. I feel more safe.
8: Police Superintendent Sunny Patel says an investigation team will continue to piece together what happened. He says the events that unfolded have shaken people that were there at the time and the wider community. The manager of a bar at the shopping centre, Siri Jackman, says he was not working yesterday, but a co-worker called him when they saw police.
10: One of the managers just called in and was telling me, like, oh, police are here. It's scary to think about, but it's not like, it could happen like anywhere. I'm just glad that it wasn't that much damage, you know. It's another day, life goes on sort of thing.
8: Lani Lidasan, a local who moved from the Philippines just a month ago, was surprised there'd been a shooting in an area she thought was safe.
11: Yeah, actually, I'm so nervous to come back right now, but I have to buy a medicine. It would just feel safe right now because there's lots of police inside. I saw lots of police officers inside, so it's okay.
8: RNZ understands Hapai Ōtini has four previous convictions for firearm offences and was sentenced to 4 years in prison in 2023 for aggravated robbery. After being released last year, he stole more than $1,000 worth of goods from Rebel Sports and was serving a sentence of 4 months community detention and supervision. He was facing a charge of taking a Subaru Legacy and appeared in court less than a month ago. Police Minister Mark Mitchell says questions will need to be asked about how the man was able to leave a gun store with an air rifle.
12: In any situation like this where there's a shooting, there'll be an IPCA and a police investigation, and that should be part of it in terms of identifying how he was able to leave a store with a firearm.
8: Meanwhile, the Corrections Department is reviewing its involvement with the man.
3: Amy Williams with that story. It is 13 minutes to 5. Kia mo tonu mai, you're listening to Checkpoint on RNZ National. Netball New Zealand says it's a priority to have a domestic competition in 2027 and beyond. Speaking publicly for the first time since officially becoming CEO, Jenna Wootton said today that the organisation is looking at a number of options but could not guarantee anything would be ready by next season. The organisation is facing losses of up to $6 million for the financial year. RNZ has earlier revealed Anna Mowbray and Ali Williams are leading a private investment bid that would involve taking over the licence to run an elite league. Watching the developments is boss of the New Zealand Netball Players Association, Pippa Moore. Good afternoon, Pippa.
13: Hi, thank you for having me.
3: I do say watching, but actually have you been involved in these developments?
13: We have not been involved in the developments with the private investor, no.
3: You probably knew about them, did you? Have you been kept in the loop?
13: Yes, we are aware that there is a private investment that investor that is a proposal has been made to Netball New Zealand. Yes, we are.
3: Should you be involved? Has consultation? What does it look like so far?
13: So we are in bargaining at the moment, and we have been having meetings and conversations with Netball New Zealand. So we are currently in bargaining, but we obviously think that as a players' association, we should be involved heavily in the decision making process, and that's always been our position.
3: So were you surprised by anything the Netball New Zealand CEO has said today?
13: Yes, but so I have been surprised with what she has said. Our position, like I said, has always been that we think that moving forward to make the decision that's best for netball in this country, everybody should be in the room with the same information in front of them, and this should be a process where we all work together to find the best solution moving forward, and whether that is a private investment or whether that's something else, that's a decision that should be made within that room with all the stakeholders present.
3: Are you aware that there are other options?
13: At the moment, the Players Association is aware of the private investment, and from our perspective, the private investment option, and from our perspective, that is the only viable option and appropriate option from the players' perspective.
3: there is talk of it being brought forward to 2027, initially on the table for 2028. What are your thoughts on the need to do that?
13: Like I said, I can't really go into a lot of detail around exactly what it looks like, but our position is that the private investment option is the only viable option that's on table at the moment.
3: What's the latest you're hearing about players going overseas?
13: Yes, it's a really good point. So there's a lot of uncertainty for the players at the moment. They are having to make decisions around their future on the limited information that they have in front of them. We know that the window opens for the Australian League for new players to join the competition or for players to transfer from one team to another. That opens on Monday. And when I say open, it means that they sign on Monday. They have already had conversations. They've already signed letters of intent before then. So on Monday they will get their contract and they will sign their contract. So we know that there's a number of players that are looking to go overseas, but keeping in mind that is only a small number of players that have that opportunity or have, there's a number of players in New Zealand that is not an option for them for a number of reasons that seem to be forgotten a lot of the time when a lot of conversations are going on. There's this notion out there that, oh, we just allow eligibility, we just lift eligibility, the exemption process, and then all of a sudden there's options for players. Well, that's not the truth for a lot of the players that we have in our competition.
3: Yeah, so I guess what you're saying is we have been concerned about players going overseas, but there are also those players who might be forced into early retirement.
13: Yes, absolutely. So there's a number of players. Like we've got players, yes, that can go overseas, and through a certain lens, they are the fortunate ones, really, because they have those opportunities. Some of them, but then you've got these other players that don't have those options. So and then you've got, like you said, some players that the uncertainty is just too much. Maybe they're coming to the end of their career and they're looking to progress or transfer into a different area that have just said, well, actually, this is just too much for me. I've got to make a decision and I've had to retire.
3: Thank you very much for keeping us posted, and please do keep us across any developments. That is New Zealand Netball Players Association lead Pippa Moore speaking. It is 5:08. You're with Checkpoint here on RNZ National. Tomorrow will mark 5 years since the fall of Kabul, when Taliban forces captured Afghanistan's capital in the final stages of the US troop withdrawal. Half a decade on, advocates are urging the world not to forget the nation, particularly when it comes to the plight of women and girls whose rights have been eroded under Taliban rule. The ABC's Tanya Dendrinos reports.
1: August 16, 2021, a day after the Taliban captured Kabul. Thousands of civilians desperate to flee run towards the airport. For many Afghans, the fall of Kabul marked an overnight shift in life as they knew it.
15: The Taliban don't like me. If they are find me, they want to kill me.
1: At the time, Roya Dadras was the spokesperson for Afghanistan's Ministry of Women's Affairs, a ministry dismantled shortly after the Taliban takeover. Roya Dadras was at work when Kabul was captured.
15: You so scary. The fire sound coming. Everyone has have a gun. Some army is running inside the street. Not anyone can help you.
1: She feared for the safety of her 4 children, the youngest of whom was around 1 year old. It took her around 6 hours to make it home, and then came the mission to get out.
15: When I apply for Australia, I apply for America, and I apply for Canada and any country.
1: Australia did respond. Roya Dadras and her family first fleeing to Pakistan before making it here. They became Australian citizens in June.
15: I'm so happy I'm living in Australia. I appreciate for Australia government the help.
1: But her mind is never far from her family, still living in Afghanistan.
15: My sister have a kid. They never go in school. They stay home. A lot of depressed. And sometimes they say, I don't want to leave. They make me so, so sad, so upset. Not only my sister, my country future.
1: Roya Dadras is among many who are calling for the voices of Afghan women to be heard. Susan Ferguson is UN Women's Special Representative in Afghanistan.
2: The ban on girls going to school after grade six is still in place. There's a ban on women doing studies in healthcare. There's no women at universities, of course. Plus, they have huge mobility restrictions.
1: The Taliban maintains it respects women's rights and that its policies comply with its own strict interpretation of Islamic law and tradition. According to UN Women, 10.7 million women and girls now require humanitarian assistance, while new data reveals 7 in 10 Afghan women now describe their mental health as being bad or very bad.
2: Of the women and girls that we surveyed, I think it was three quarters of them were unlikely to leave the house more than once in a month. And many women and girls didn't leave their homes at all. What women and girls say to me is, don't leave us and don't forget us. And I do feel overall that Afghanistan is being forgotten.

0: Yeah, but some of them is here. I managed to get over 600 family.
1: The ABC's Tanya Dindrinos with that story. It is 4 minutes to five with Checkpoint on RNZ National. The coach of Japan's rugby team has revealed an unusual strategy for preparing his players for their game against Australia this weekend, showing them videos of geese. And Eddie Jones isn't the first professional sport coach to turn to geese, as the BBC's Andy Swiss found out.
2: The reason we watch videos of geese, Eddie Jones said, is that the head of the flock is like the ball carrier. Jones explained his unusual coaching method was an attempt to improve his players' teamwork. The geese fly thousands of miles in formation, he added, and they follow the one goose in front. And it's the responsibility of the support players to respond to what the ball carrier does. He's not the first coach to have used such bird-based strategies. Sir Alex Ferguson would often tell his players to observe the geese during Manchester United's training sessions. In an interview after his retirement, he said it was a way of motivating his squad.
3: I said to them, these geese fly 4,000 miles to get a bit of sun. All I'm asking you to do is play 38 games to win the week. I don't think I'm asking too much.
2: Sir Alex Ferguson passed his analogy onto Europe's Ryder Cup golfers before their match in 2014. The team's victorious captain, Paul McGinley, said "remember the geese" became a phrase they used throughout the competition. Just one small linguistic point for Eddie Jones. He should, of course, have referred to a skein, not a flock, the correct collective noun for geese when they are in flight.
1: Well, there you go. The BBC's Andy Swiss with that story. Your feedback on the emergency department wait times. Thanks for sending that through. This listener says long times in ED is not a new problem. It happens every winter. It is now critical and happens because the number of patients requiring admission is greater than beds available due to years of underfunding in the public health sector. Another person says my wife went to the emergency doctor recently in New Plymouth with double pneumonia. Saw the doctor at 8:15 by midday. She was in ED receiving intravenous antibiotics. So it worked superbly for us. Thanks for that feedback. Still to come after the news at 5, Health New Zealand responds as emergency department staff say they're overwhelmed and patient wait times have ballooned up to more than 17 hours in one hospital today. New Zealand football takes a strong stance on the Gianni Infantino saga, saying it has lost confidence and trust. More tourists are picking New Zealand for a holiday, but has the increase met expectations? That's in business news. Nigel Farage versus Count Binface. The count is on in the UK Clacton by-election. We'll have the latest on that. And collectors amongst you, let us know. 2101. We'll find out more about another man with a unique passion.
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5: RNZ News at 5 o'clock. Kia ora, good afternoon. I'm Karen McCarthy. A Palmerston North Emergency Department doctor is pleading for help from Health New Zealand, saying one patient has waited 27 hours to be seen today. Winter illnesses have seen demand peak this week in hospitals around the country. Dr. Dusty Bratton told Checkpoint it's been an extraordinarily busy day. He says the hospital added 14 beds and an assessment room, but there still isn't enough room for all its patients.
6: Picked up 3 extra shifts myself in the last 2 weeks, just trying to help out where we can, and all of staff can kind of pitch in as much as they can, and a lot of people are picking up extra shifts, they're staying late, they're coming in early, so the staff really has been amazing in trying to help out. I don't think it's sustainable for anybody to work like that.
5: Dr. Bratton says he believes some decisions are being made to prioritise government discharge targets over ideal healthcare. Police in Auckland are reviewing CCTV footage and speaking to witnesses following the fatal shooting of a man outside the Sylvia Park shopping mall yesterday. A 33-year-old carrying a stolen air rifle was shot dead by police after a police chase. He's understood to be Hapai Ropata Clyde Otene, a father of 5. He had previous convictions for firearms offences and aggravated robbery and was serving a sentence of 4 months community detention and supervision. Corrections says he was not in breach of any electronic monitoring curfew at the time of the shooting, but it's now reviewing its involvement with him. A senior national minister says Christopher Luxon was quietly confident ahead of Wednesday's caucus leadership vote. The Prime Minister emerged from the emergency meeting with his leadership still intact. He moved quickly to sack Chris Penn.

0: Inc. for his role in mounting a leadership challenge. Mark Mitchell, who paid Christopher Luxon a visit on Tuesday night ahead of the caucus meeting, says there were no doubts Mr. Luxon could survive a challenge.
1: We were quietly confident that he was going to be fine and he'd win a confidence vote if it was called. There was no guarantee that was going to happen. It was just quite simply he'd called a meeting of caucus, obviously, because of what the media were choosing to report. And so that's what happened.
0: Mark Mitchell says the details of what he and Mr. Luxon discussed on Tuesday is private. The Southland Business Chamber says the National Party needs to back the region if it wants to double national exports in the next 8 years. The Prime Minister's announced a number of commitments to boost growth in the South Island around infrastructure, energy and public services. The Chamber's Chief Executive, Cherie Carey, says there are 8 major projects in Southland, excluding a data centre, mineral plant and salmon farm. She says Southland needs more financial support.
2: If they look at all the stats, we're the ones that are leading in every statistic that you can see in growth and exports and everything. So, you know, where's the love for us?
0: Cherie Carey says local infrastructure, like a highway linking Invercargill and Bluff, is being neglected, while politicians focus on Canterbury and Queenstown. Philip Polkinghorne has denied accusations of killing his wife, Pauline Hannah, at the inquest into her death. Ms. Hannah was found dead in their Auckland home in 2021. Dr. Polkinghorne was acquitted of her murder 3 years later. At the coroner's court in Auckland today, he was heavily grilled by police counsel Alicia McClintock.
3: It was you that took Pauline's life?
4: No, that is not true.
3: Laid her out and go about making it look like she killed herself?
4: No.
0: Alicia McClintock says Dr. Polkinghorne has given several different versions of the day and night before Pauline Hannah was found dead and has struggled to keep his story straight. The Chinese embassy is rejecting a new report by New Zealand's top spy agency, saying it includes multiple false allegations against China. The Security Intelligence Service's new Security Threat Environment report says China is the sole country pursuing espionage at scale in New Zealand. It also says China continues to be the most active nation involved in foreign interference in New Zealand. The Chinese embassy says the allegations either smear normal exchanges as so-called espionage or interference, or are fabricated out of thin air. US Defence Secretary Pete Hegseth says reports that military personnel on an aircraft carrier in the Middle East are living with food shortages and broken plumbing are completely misrepresented. The BBC's Simon Hancock reports.
5: The USS Abraham Lincoln can accommodate around 5,000 personnel. It's been at sea since last November and reportedly has a long list of problems. In a letter to Mr. Hegseth, the Democrat Senator Richard Blumenthal said these included a shortage of basic supplies, water contamination, plumbing issues, deck safety concerns and deteriorating mental health. According to family members, some sailors on the carrier had considered suicide or attempted to jump overboard. Speaking to reporters in Panama on Thursday, the Defence Secretary said the government provided everything that the US military needed.
0: Brazilian police have recovered 8 stolen works by the French artist Henri Matisse. The paintings, valued at around $340,000, were discovered in the town of São Bernardo do Campo, and a suspect was arrested at the scene. The pieces were among a swag of artworks stolen from a library in São Paulo last December. In sport, New Zealand Football is the first association outside of Europe to withdraw support for FIFA President Gianni Infantino's re-election bid. New Zealand Football also wants an independent review of how the failed FIFA Forward Enterprise scheme, which proposed carving off the commercial rights to the World Cup, came about. Chief Executive Andrew Pragnell says it was a values-based decision to stop backing Infantino at the 2027 FIFA Congress.
6: It is a bold decision, but it's one that we believe is about integrity, it's about values, and those are more important than any potential repercussions that we might wear.
0: Star wing Will Jordan is in doubt for the All Blacks opening test against the Springboks, with coach Dave Rennie conceding the team's all-time leading try scorer is not quite right. The 28-year-old, usually a shoo-in for the starting side, hasn't played yet on the South Africa tour because of a back injury. Rennie says Jordan will need to prove his fitness to come into contention.
7: We need to get decent training into him and a decent training week next week. So the original plan was to play him against the Sharks. When he wasn't good for that, we thought play him and even get him some game time this week, but he's not quite right.
0: The All Blacks next play the Bulls in Pretoria on Sunday, and Rennie has again made plenty of changes to the side, with Josh Jacomb at first five, Bowden Barrett at fullback, and hooker Cody Taylor named as captain for the first time. That's news and sport.
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0: The short forecast from Met Service to midnight on Saturday for Northland. Rain heavy at times, turning to showers this evening. Auckland to Taupo and Tamaranui, also Coromandel and Bay of Plenty from Whakatane westwards. Mostly cloudy with scattered showers. Eastern Bay of Plenty, Gisborne, Hawke's Bay and Taihape. Rain heavy at times, easing to showers in the morning in Eastern Bay of Plenty. There is an orange heavy rain warning in place for the Gisborne area, north of Tolaga Bay, through till 8 tonight. Taranaki to Wellington, also Wairarapa and Marlborough. Cloudy with showers about Wairarapa, rain on the way tomorrow. Nelson, Buller, Grey and Westland, mainly fine, scattered rain developing in Nelson tomorrow. Canterbury and Otago, except Clutha. Cloud about the coast, mainly fine inland, rain spreads north tomorrow, snow above 500 metres. For Clutha, Southland and Fiordland, cloudy today, showers in Fiordland, early rain tomorrow, followed by showers and snow above 400 metres. And for the Chatham Islands, cloudy with the chance of a shower. It's 5:09.
8: Checkpoint with Melissa Chan Green.
13: No mai, hoki mai. Thanks for joining us here on Checkpoint. An emergency department doctor working in Palmerston North says he believes some decisions are being made to prioritise government discharge targets over ideal healthcare. We spoke earlier with Dr. Dusty Bratton on shift today at the hospital, where he said some patients have been on ward for 26 hours. And a patient we spoke to said they had been waiting 17 hours to see a doctor. Government targets set a goal for hospitals to admit and discharge 95% of patients within 6 hours. The trend has been slowly increasing toward that, with 74.2% in December. But capacity challenges are being reported across the country. A Christchurch ED nurse we spoke with yesterday says working at critical overload day after day is not sustainable. Earlier this week, Wellington ED reported its busiest day for almost a year. Health New Zealand Group Director of Operations at Counties Monaco, Dr. Vanessa Thornton, joins us now. Good evening, Vanessa.
14: Oh, good evening.
13: Do those wait times in Palmerston North concern you?
14: Oh, look, there has been long wait times, but I think the patient you're referring to was seen and treated. It just needed to move towards a bed. There's been unprecedented demand this week in terms of the viral load in the community.
13: Yeah, and so I asked the doctor working there, Dr. Bratton, you know, what would you say then to Health New Zealand? He said, send help. What do you say to that?
14: Yeah, look, I think it's a really challenging time and the staff are doing a great job. Just this week compared to last week, we've had 1,500 more presentations to EDs across the country, and most of that is related to viral load and flu, particularly influenza A.
13: So how many departments, emergency departments, do you have a handle on how many have reached critical overload this week?
14: Oh, look, I don't know the exact numbers, but I do know that all the emergency departments are under pressure. I'm a GDO at Counties and an emergency physician there, and we've been under pressure across Counties and across the region. As said, 1,500 more patients have presented in Monday, Tuesday, Wednesday this week compared to last week due to this flu outbreak.
13: Yeah, and I'm seeing the wait times where you are, as you said, Middlemore, nearly 6 hours currently, and,
14: yes.
13: and that was up to eight this morning.
14: Yes, very, very heavy workload, and the staff are doing, you know, some of our staff are also catching the virus in the community, that they live in the community, and that adds to the challenge for our staff. But all patients that are urgently needing critical care are seen as a priority, but some will wait longer to be seen for treatment.
13: You mentioned the staff that are unwell. We had a listener get in touch yesterday, actually, and said his partner was a nurse, had tested positive for influenza A and was asked to go to work with a mask on. Should that be happening?
14: No, that shouldn't be happening if the patient, if the staff member is unwell. Of course, we recommend if people are unwell, they stay home. If they're, you know, if they're well post infectious, then they should come back to work. We're recommending masking anyway to prevent spread of virus from patients to staff.
13: The way that this is being handled in Palmerston North is a discharge team is coming in to help this weekend to help free up beds. What do you make of that accusation from Dr. Bratton that there are decisions being made to prioritise meeting these government discharge goals over what would be ideal patient care?
14: Look, I don't know the exact situation in Palmerston North, but what we do know is that getting patients into a bed at the back of the hospital is better for patients, or discharging them home is better for patients if they are well enough to do that. So the right place for patient care is very important, whether that be in a ward, at their house, in the emergency department. So right care, right place is the appropriate thing for all patients. And it's just the challenge at the moment is related to the volumes of patients.
13: Can you reassure people that they're not going to be discharged because that's going to make those figures look better if that's not the right thing for them?
14: Absolutely. That is not what we are advocating at all. We want patients to be treated in the right setting. In fact, as you just said, it's a 95% target, but most hospitals are not really that close to that at the moment, just due to the sheer demand.
13: You have mentioned the extra load, but shouldn't this be something that hospitals are prepared for, that there is extra staff so that you don't have staff who say they're burning out, and like the ED nurse we spoke to yesterday after 20 years in the job is leaving? Shouldn't this be already planned for?
14: Yes, and we did have a comprehensive plan, which I'm sure you have some detail on, of more staff, beds open in critical areas, more community care, for example, in my area, a 24-hour service, more community options in that, an investment in for EDs and for winter. But as I've said, these last couple of weeks are, on average higher than expect, even unprecedented numbers with this flu around that people are getting.
13: So what do we do about it? How do you prevent these enormous wait times, these staff who are under so much pressure? How do we prevent this in future?
14: Well, look, and I think there are, we are starting to think about what we're going to do next year already with respect to this in order to implement, because obviously change is quite hard to get additional staff straight away and make changes quickly. But we are already looking forward to that, thinking of ways to treat people in better environments, improve the working conditions. It is a very high, as I said, high precedented load. Just the sheer numbers that I've talked to will tell you that there has been a lot of demand in the emergency and in the hospitals in general as a result of this infectious period.
13: Can you achieve that with the resourcing, with the funding that you currently have?
14: Well, it's a matter of working within your teams to make changes. We've made changes for this year, and we've implemented a lot of change across emergency departments and the wider system to assist discharging and to improve community access with urgent hours, for example, in my area for 24 hours for patients. And all of this is helping. But, you know, we're obviously going to have to put our thinking caps on and do more.
13: Yeah, because I guess when you say, you know, it's helping and that I guess you're saying it's increased demand, but you're coping. I mean, isn't that a little bit rose-tinted glasses to the intense challenges that you're facing? And is that actually a helpful way to approach it for the staff who are living this and the patients who are waiting?
14: Look, I think it's as I said to you, this 1,500 more in just 1 week is what, and that was already high last week, is unprecedented. And the staff are doing a great job to see those acute people as quickly as possible. So all the other things that we recommend, like vaccinations, early management of illnesses, and all the early checks with doctors, getting your inhalers. All of those things are all the things that we've really got to do, really get on board with over the course of this to help prevent the load that we're getting now.
13: Yeah, thank you very much for your time. Appreciate it is a busy time, so we appreciate you taking the time to speak with us this afternoon. That is Health New Zealand Group Director of Operations at Counties Manukau, Dr. Vanessa Thornton. It's 17 minutes past five. Kia ora, tonu mai, you're listening to Checkpoint on RNZ National. Business people from across the South Island have met in Christchurch for the first South Island election conference to hear from politicians about their plans for the mainland. They covered a range of topics from transport, productivity, infrastructure and immigration, with National announcing its election plan for the South Island. But the head of the Southland Chamber of Commerce says she still feels her region is badly overlooked and its potential underestimated. Rachel Graham has more.
15: While other parts of the country might be struggling with high unemployment rates, the Southland Chamber of Commerce says the region is grappling with how to fill about 4,000 skilled jobs. Chief Executive Cherie Carey says there's about $10 billion in new investment and eight major projects in the pipeline, including a data centre and a mineral plant. But she says Southland isn't getting its fair share of infrastructure spending.
16: We need some serious consideration from government and all the parties really on what can we do for Southland, because if they want to double exports and increase GDP, then Southland's the region that's well on its way, so we need that support back.
15: Ms Carey says the region could do with improvements to its roading, housing, schools and social services. But she feels there was more focus on Canterbury and Queenstown.
16: If they look at all the stats, we're the ones that are leading in every statistic that you can see in growth and exports and everything. So, you know, where's the love for us? Southland wants some love as well.
15: Prime Minister Christopher Luxon says National's South Island plan will build more reliable transport and regional connections and help to grow exports. The Infrastructure Minister, Chris Bishop, says the plan shows that National is backing the South.
17: The Rolleston Intermodal Rail and Freight Hub here in Christchurch, very important. Leaning into public transport in Queenstown by way of a gondola, there's three different solutions on the table there. I think we need to think creatively about Queenstown's transport issues. There's a strategic network plan being developed by NZTA right now, but the simple reality is we can't just keep adding lanes and lanes in Queenstown.
15: He says the plans build on other investments already underway, including the new Dunedin and Nelson hospitals and the Brougham Street upgrade in Christchurch. Labour's Karen McInulty says the biggest infrastructure mistakes governments make is announcing plans only to drop them or press pause because of politics or a lack of funding.
18: The way that we have approached this is at the first and foremost recognise that the country is sick to the gut of things stopping and starting constantly. There's too much of it. We're never going to get where we need to get if this keeps happening. And people aren't going to be able to have the confidence they need to run the businesses in the way that they want to if they're not confident that once something is announced, it's going to be followed through.
15: He says Labor wants all Crown projects to go through the Infrastructure Commission's independent assurance process to stop that happening. The Chief Executive of Business Canterbury, Leanne Watson, says the two main parties have a lot in common on the issue of infrastructure.
19: And actually, if there's one part of our conference today where we wanted to see alignment, it is in that future investment in that infrastructure. You know, having good bipartisan support to provide, you know, a long-term plan and some certainty for people in that infrastructure, I think is really important. And I think we saw that today.
15: She says bipartisan support is important, so businesses have the confidence to continue to grow and invest.
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0: Health New Zealand's Group Director of Operations at Counties Manukau says it's a really challenging time for emergency departments across the country. Dr. Vanessa Thornton said 1,500 more patients had presented this week compared to last week due to the flu outbreak. She didn't know how many EDs had reached critical overload. A food truck worker at Auckland's Sylvia Park shopping centre says she ducked when she heard gunshots yesterday. Police shot dead a man carrying a stolen air rifle as he approached the mall. Cherry Zhao, who works near the shooting scene, says she felt scared to come to work today, but safer once she saw more security guards and police officers. Meanwhile, police say they are continuing to piece together the events that led to the shooting and are reviewing CCTV footage and speaking to witnesses. RNZ understands the man who was shot was 33-year-old Hapai Ropata Clyde Otene, and he was on community detention and supervision. The Southland Business Chamber says the region needs more financial support from the government if ministers want to double national exports by 2034. The Prime Minister announced several South Island commitments at an election conference in Christchurch today, but Chamber Chief Executive Cherie Carey says the focus is too much on Canterbury and Queenstown. Met Service is telling drivers in Wellington to be prepared for possible fog this evening after a southerly wind pushed low cloud into the city. The weather agency says there is still a probability of fog around the airport, which could disrupt flights. And UK Reform Party leader Nigel Farage has retained his parliamentary seat, winning the Clacton by-election, which he triggered. He won more than 22,000 votes. His nearest rival, Count Binface, got 9,455 votes. Those are the headlines. A quick look at the short forecast. For Northland, rain heavy at times, turning to showers. Auckland to Taupo and Tamaranui, also Coromandel and Bay of Plenty from Whakatane westwards, cloudy with scattered showers. Eastern Bay of Plenty, Gisborne, Hawke's Bay and Taihape, rain heavy at times. There is an orange heavy rain warning in place for the Gisborne area north of Tolaga Bay until 8 tonight. Taranaki to Wellington, also wide at Upper and Marlborough, cloudy with showers, rain developing tomorrow. Nelson, Buller, Grey and Westland. Mainly fine, scattered rain around Nelson tomorrow. Canterbury and Otago except Clutha. Cloudy about the coast, mainly fine inland. Rain spreads north tomorrow. Clutha, Southland and Fiordland. Cloudy today with showers in Fiordland. Early rain tomorrow. And the Chathams, cloudy with a chance of a shower. It's 24 past five.
13: Tēnā koe, Karen and Bella Craig joins us here for a look at the traffic around the country. How is it out there, Bella?
20: Kia ora, Mel. Well, for rush hour on Auckland's motorways, it's not looking too bad. If you're leaving the city centre on the northern, it's 40 minutes to Silverdale. On the northwestern, it's 20 minutes to Te Atatū. And if you're heading south, it's 35 minutes to Papakura. In Wellington, it's heavy south on State Highway 1 heading into the CBD by the Terrace Tunnel. And on State Highway 2, it's slow moving north from Manor Park to Upper Hutt. In Christchurch, things are moving slowly northbound on State Highway 1 through Broomfield. And any other traffic tips, you can text us on 2101.
13: Bella Craig there with your traffic update. Thanks, Bella. 25 minutes past five now. You're with Checkpoint on RNZ National. Today was the first time the accusation has ever been put to him under oath. Philip Polkinghorne told the coronial inquest that he did not kill his wife. The former eye doctor has faced an intense cross-examination. He has admitted lying many times, but maintains that does not mean he is responsible for Hannah's death. Jessica Hopkins reports.
21: Police lawyer Alicia McClintock was straight to the point.
3: It was you that took Pauline's life?
4: No, that is not true.
3: Laid her out and go about making it look like she killed herself?
4: No.
21: Ms. McClintock noted he had lied or given conflicting accounts many times about the period of time around Pauline Hannah's death.
3: Trying to keep your story straight, and you can't.
4: I can't.
3: If Pauline had killed herself and all you had to do was explain how you found her, we shouldn't have all these lies.
4: No.
3: What explains it is you're lying as you try and talk your way out of reality, I suggest.
4: Wrong.
21: Some of Polkinghorne's testimony about how he found Ms. Hannah's body can't be reported on. Today her family had the first chance to ask him questions under oath, starting with brother Bruce.
1: Dr. Polkinghorne.
4: Mr. Hannah.
1: I want to talk about when you first saw Pauline that terrible morning in April.
21: He wanted to ask Dr. Polkinghorne why his description of Ms. Hannah's arms when he found her dead differed from others at the scene. Coroner Tanya Tetitaha helped clarify.
2: Dr. Polking was quite resolute that he says the arms were in the sleeves, so he disagrees.
1: But ma'am, I disagree with him.
4: Fair enough.
1: I'm afraid, and there's proof because the first responders said that her arms were not in the sleeves. So I have to go with, who do I believe?
2: Well, thank you. I get your point. I do.
21: Alicia McClintock says Dr. Polkinghorne has also flip-flopped on blaming his wife for methamphetamine found in their home. She used footage from a 2022 documentary to prove her point.
3: Suggestion that you made to this court that you wish to protect Pauline's memory by not blaming her for the methamphetamine is untrue, isn't it? You were quite willing to do that. To a documentary maker.
4: Yes.
21: Ms. McClintock also questioned why Dr. Polkinghorne deleted WhatsApp messages with Australian sex worker Madison Ashton, who he was also in a relationship with, after being interviewed by police.
3: But wasn't the most important thing that Pauline had died?
4: Well, it was the most important thing that Pauline had died.
3: But here you are deleting all trace of what you'd been doing on WhatsApp the night before. That was your priority.
4: That's incorrect.
21: Coroner Tanya Tetitaha finished the day asking Dr. Polkinghorne how he reconciled his love for Ms. Hannah with his relationship with Ms. Ashton. Polkinghorne said he couldn't, but said it didn't bother Ms. Hannah and they were in a polyamorous relationship. Dr. Polkinghorne's sister, Ruth Hughes, who came to her brother's home soon after he called 111, is still expected to give evidence.
13: Jessica Hopkins reporting from the coroner's court in Auckland. It is 29 minutes past five. Kia ora, tonu mai. 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New Zealand football has withdrawn support for FIFA President Gianni Infantino's bid for re-election. Infantino courted controversy with the FIFA Forward Enterprise scheme, which proposed carving off the commercial rights to the World Cup and selling 20% to private investors. New Zealand football said FIFA's actions to develop the scheme had contributed to a breakdown in trust and increased division within international football. We're joined by sports reporter Felicity Reid. Well, Felicity, this is a change in stance for New Zealand football.
22: Yeah, in the past, New Zealand football has supported Infantino. He was first elected president in 2016. He won re-election 2019 and 2023, so is going again for 2027. But New Zealand football CEO Andrew Pragnell says the tipping point for the association to withdraw their support was Infantino's role in the FIFA Forward Enterprise scheme. Pragnell pointed to there being no consultation, that FIFA council members, the FIFA executive, vice presidents, confederation chairs were all unaware of the proposed scheme, and that had caused a lack of unity and raised questions about what was going on at the top. So Pragnell says it was important to take a public stance.
6: Everyone who plays football in New Zealand, everyone who's connected to the game around the globe deserves to know where we stand. New Zealand is a country that's always led based on its values, and we're really proud to put those first and put the fans and the football community first, because I think right now there are some pretty strong calls for change.
22: Football Confederation, which New Zealand Football belongs to, had met this week, and they haven't made comment on Infantino by name, but they do hold the same view as New Zealand Football around the proposed failed scheme. Pragnell says that New Zealand Football had always been okay to make a decision that best suited their association, but respected if other OFC countries felt differently. When the last FIFA president, Sepp Blatter, was ousted a decade ago, Pragnell says the reforms that came from that were to make FIFA more transparent, spread the operational decisions, which Pragnell says, looking back, while there's been some positive change that New Zealand football has definitely benefited from, it probably hasn't gone far enough. So I asked Pragnell what New Zealand football would value in the next FIFA president.
6: We don't want to see the power concentrated in the hands of one person in such a way. This is a global game. It's the game for everybody. And actually one person making executive decisions is likely to eventually lead to poor decision making. So ultimately, you know, we want to see a game in which there's just simply quite simply greater transparency and stronger governance that reflects the needs of the members and the needs of the whole game.
22: Pragnell also said he was concerned about the FIFA staff who had been caught up in this, saying it was a difficult time for them to be in this situation as well.
13: Some pretty strong statements really there, aren't there? Meanwhile, in other news, Felicity, the Black Ferns, they've kicked off their test season this afternoon. How did it go?
22: Yeah, this was a bit of a test among friends before the overseas enemies arrive. And in Wellington, there was a Black Ferns versus Black Ferns 15 game. So that intra-squad, kind of that old school possibles versus probables. And a nod to the future talent, though, the Black Ferns wore the away white kit for the game. As expected, the Black Ferns side that will be playing these eight tests before the end of the year were the victors, 62-19 after being ahead 26-14 at halftime. Lucy, Eleanor Plum-King, though, was a standout. She was on debut for the Black Ferns. She scored a hat-trick of tries in about an hour of rugby.
13: Wow.
22: but on the opposite side of the pitch to the 15 side was basically full of players who had a strong Super Rugby O-Picky season and an opportunity for them to get to play another game and to put themselves on the radar of the coaching staff and maybe to get higher honours in the future.
13: Well, it sounds like it bodes well. Thank you very much. That is sports reporter Felicity Reid. You have a wonderful weekend. It is 27 minutes away from six. There's an international race to Mars on, with several countries pouring money into space research, and there are some surprising benefits for farmers. Challenges like growing food for astronauts in space is helping to tackle pressing agricultural problems here on Earth. The ABC's Christy O'Brien has more.
5: The final frontier. And we're not talking about the outback, but space. 150 researchers and 20 PhD students at the University of Western Australia have been finding solutions for life in space.
7: First thing when you get to space is going to be like, what's for lunch?
5: Professor Harvey Miller has spent the last 25 years working on how to feed people in space. If astronauts are to stay in space for longer missions, they need to be able to produce nutrient-dense food.
7: To effectively provide a new opportunity for living and sustainability on a different place in the universe.
5: But those solutions can be applied on terra firma too. Many remote indigenous or island communities have limited access to fresh fruit and vegetables and could benefit from space food solutions.
7: Whether that's a remote scenario where you need to be able to bring food somewhere or you don't want to transport it long distances, or somewhere where you just want to grow something and you can't grow it outside. The seasons don't work, the environment doesn't work, the pests don't work.
5: But perhaps more important is future food security.
7: We know that the climate's changing, we know that where we can grow food's changing, we know that we will cap out the ability of how many people we can have on the planet.
5: Professor Harvey is hoping ideas and technology for space crops can also lead to efficiencies in dry land agricultural practices.
7: Thinking about how we get the maximum use of our inputs to get an output is critical for space, much more critical in many ways than agriculture.
5: Dr. Ryan Coates has come from across the pond to work at the Space Centre on manipulating gene proteins within plants.
10: So this just looks like some leaves to me, but what are we seeing here?
23: Yeah, I have
9: made these leaves genetically modified. Mm-hmm. And you can see the little circles there. Those are syringe sites where I've put the DNA into the plant.
10: It's kind of coding, but for plants.
11: I'm a genetic engineer more than I'm a botanist. And what I tend to do is try and make the genetic instructions that tell a plant how much protein to make and just really drive that into overdrive.
10: It's not the only shortcut on productivity. Artificial intelligence has also significantly changed his workload.
11: It's like learning a new language that humans don't speak, but AI can actually analyse that language and generate proteins which a human brain wouldn't be able to come up with.
10: These scientists are shooting for the stars, using high-tech botany for cosmic survival. But the byproduct of their knowledge is helping farmers tackle some of Earth's most pressing agricultural problems.
13: The ABC's Christy O'Brien with that story. It's 24 minutes to 6. Kia ora tonu mai. 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It is time now for your business news. Ko taku hoa nai nei ko Nona Peltier. Nona, some key economic indicators pointing in the right direction. This is something I've wanted to say for a while.
23: I knew you would. That's why I said, well, this is going to be good. Let's go for this.
13: Visitor numbers?
23: Yes, up 9%. These are overseas visitors. These are arriving in New Zealand in the June month, but over the year earlier, the Australian numbers will hit a record level. So a lot of Australians coming over here. Stats NZ says the increase was almost 300,000 people more than the year earlier, with Australia and China making up, let's see, two-thirds of the deal there. 144,400 more visitor arrivals from Australia. 67,000 more visitors from China. And that's compared with the June year. And overall, Stats NZ says 1.5 million Australian arrivals were at the highest level ever seen in one year. So that's one more. It's 1.6 million Australians came here.
13: Wow.
23: Yeah.
13: All right. Well,
23: I
13: welcome.
23: Don't know, maybe they're checking out the properties that are on sale.
13: Well, I don't know. They're welcome. G'day. Come on over.
23: Come on over.
13: The latest manufacturing data, it's also looking positive. What's latest?
23: Yes. Well, we had crazy numbers, very strong numbers last month, and they're still in expansion mode. So not quite as strong as we saw the month before. So these are the numbers for July. So the index was down 5.8 points. Anything above 50, though, I want to say is expansion. And we were at 54.3. So that's quite strong. And it follows really the result we saw in June, which was like over 60. So, I mean, when do we ever get that? I was like, it was so big. I think we remember talking about it. It was so big that they had to double and triple check the numbers just to be sure. The strongest numbers in there was the production at 57.3. And I guess the weakest was employment, but still an expansion. And that's better than we've seen for a very long time. However, there were some comments that were somewhat negative. And it was basically the geopolitical tensions that we've seen with fuel price volatility, et cetera, et cetera. And, you know, just the overall, I guess, malaise that we feel coming into the election, I think that's been pretty much
13: having an impact. Yeah. Has it impacted the markets? How are they looking?
23: Well, the NZX Top 50, it's up 29 points to 13,854. But the ASX 200 is down 1%. Now, I'm not sure exactly why, but the Kiwi dollar was little changed at 58.7 US cents, 83.00 Australian, 43.5 UK pence, nearly 50.8 euro cents. Now, gold is down about 0.5%, but it's still at $4,324 US dollars an ounce. Brent crude oil steady at 87 US dollars a barrel. And I have to say, Asian stocks rose on Friday, poised for their strongest week in two whole months. That's mostly because they think that there's less risk that there'll be a US interest rate hike. And the faltering talks in the Middle East, you know, keeping risk sentiment uncertain or in check or whatever, which way you want to look at it, because there's never any kind of end to what goes on there.
13: It's on again, off again, yeah. Isn't it? Thank you very much, Nona Peltier, with your business news. It is 20 minutes to 6. You're with Checkpoint on RNZ National. And thank you
12: you so much for being with us. Thank you for having me. You can look forward to Lisa Owen back with you on Monday. Please do get in touch. 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
0: Police in Auckland are reviewing CCTV footage and speaking to witnesses as they piece together the events that led to yesterday's fatal shooting by an officer of a man carrying a stolen air rifle outside the Sylvia Park shopping mall. The shot man is understood to be 33-year-old Hapai Ropata Clyde Otene, a father of five. He had convictions for firearms offences and aggravated robbery. Correction says he was not in breach of any electronic monitoring curfew. The Chinese embassy is rejecting a Security Intelligence Service report that says China is the sole country pursuing espionage at scale in this country. The New Zealand spy agency also says China continues to be the most active nation involved in foreign interference here. The Chinese embassy says the allegations either smear normal exchanges or are fabricated out of thin air. Meanwhile, the White House says more than 40 countries have helped China evade tens of billions of dollars in US tariffs by routing exports through nations that face lower American import duties. The countries named include Canada, India, Mexico, and Japan. A spokesperson for the Chinese embassy in Washington told the BBC trade wars have no winners. A man who poached more than 1,800 pawa has been placed on home detention in order to complete 300 hours community work. The Ministry for Primary Industries says 43-year-old Jordan Cedric Paul illegally used scuba gear to harvest the shellfish in Te Tahi Bay, Porirua last year. The daily limit in the area is 5 pawa. Those are the headlines. A quick look at the short forecast from Met Service. Northland rain heavy at times, turning to showers tonight. Auckland to Taupo and Tamaranui, also Coromandel and Bay of Plenty, cloudy with scattered showers. Gisborne, Hawke's Bay and Taihape, rain heavy at times. Taranaki to Wellington, also Wairarapa and Marlborough. Cloudy, showers about Taranaki and Wairarapa, rain developing tomorrow. Nelson, Buller, Grey and Westland, mainly fine but scattered rain develops in Nelson tomorrow. Canterbury and Otago, except Clutha. Cloudy about the coast today, mainly fine inland, rain spreads north tomorrow. Clutha, Southland and Fiordland, cloudy today with showers in Fiordland, early rain tomorrow. And the Chatham Islands, cloudy with the chance of a shower. It's 17 to 6.
12: Thanks very much, Karen. Let's check in on traffic around the country now. Bella Craig is here with your latest update.
20: Kia ora, Mel. Well, happy to report things have eased on Auckland's motorways. If you're leaving the city centre on the northern, it's half an hour to Silverdale. On the northwestern, it's 15 minutes to Te Atatū. And if you're heading south, it's 35 minutes to Papakura. In Wellington, there's a warning fog could reduce visibility this evening, so do take extra care if you're on the roads. And looking to Christchurch, it's mostly free-flowing, but things are moving slowly northbound on State Highway 1 through Broomfield. And any other traffic tips, you can text us on 2101.
12: Thank you very much, Bella Craig. Sounds like everyone has got away off early on a Friday afternoon. Who can blame you? We're going to head off now to the United Kingdom, and we're joined by our correspondent in London, Lucy Thompson. Hi, Lucy. I have been watching that the votes from the Clacton by-election have been counting, and Nigel Farage, a no-show at the announcement.
14: That's right, Mel. After winning the by-election in Clacton by more than 22,000 votes, as you say, there's been some slight confusion over the reasons he did not attend the count. In a statement, the party said Essex police advised Nigel not to attend the count tonight due to an incredible threat against him. But the BBC understands that Essex police has not advised any candidate to stay away from the count. So a little bit of confusion there. Of course, the contest was triggered last month when Farage resigned as Clacton MP amid growing scrutiny over a £5 million gift he received from crypto billionaire Christopher Harborne, electing to let the public decide if they still wanted him as their representative. As it turns out, they do. But now this was a rather unusual by-election. 34 candidates, the largest number ever recorded on a British ballot paper. However, no other major UK political parties took part. describing the by-election as a media circus and vanity project. Instead, several of what you would call fringe or, and novelty candidates stepped in to fill the void. Farage's biggest competitor was none other than Count Binface, the self-declared intergalactic space warrior supposedly created by comedian John Harvey. Of course, he's been around for some time, famously running against both Theresa May and Boris Johnson during their time as well. But he picked up a career-best 6,500 votes this time. Not enough to beat Farage, though. Now, that gift I alerted to earlier isn't, in fact, still the subject of an investigation by the UK Parliamentary Standards Watchdog. That investigation was put on hold last month after Farage resigned. Now that he's won again, it could resume as early as today, Mel, in which case, if he is found to have broken parliamentary rules, he could face sanctions, and we could see yet another by-election sooner than we think. But Farage denies the money was intended to influence his decisions to enter politics, instead describing it as a personal gift and offering several explanations.
12: Goodness, it might yet not be over. It is, I think, saying in, this is an unusual by-election is probably a little understatement.
14: That's for sure.
12: Yeah. Now, speaking of unusual, the UK, another temperature record has been broken.
14: Mel, it's feeling a lot like deja vu at the moment, but yes, the UK has recorded the hottest day of the year with 38.1 degrees recorded at Kew Gardens. It makes it the fifth hottest on record in the UK and surpasses this year's previous high of 38 degrees back in June. Now, the amber extreme heat warning has now ended, but that's not to say the hot weather is going anywhere. In fact, today is expected to reach 33 degrees once again in parts of the city before finally cooling somewhat to 28 over the weekend. The heat has also seen A&Es around England experience their busiest summer ever. Last month, 2.49 million people attended emergency departments, the highest total ever. And alongside dehydration and heat stroke, doctors say extreme heat also raises the chances of complications from chronic conditions like heart, kidney and respiratory failure. So they've been seeing a lot more of that. Preliminary figures also suggest the number of heat-related deaths in May and June was almost double the total for the whole of last year. And just before I go, the heat is also not helping with those wildfires, which are still burning around parts of the country. And sadly, in a town west of Birmingham, a large grass fire there has spread to several homes and injured two people. So authorities there and elsewhere are working overtime to get those under control.
12: Yeah, really causing devastation there. Lucy, homes there in the UK, they're really set up for being able to provide heat because they're used to the cold. So what are they doing there to keep their homes cool? You know, are they coming up with any unusual ideas?
14: Well, Mel, it doesn't get any crazier than this, but some Brits have taken to smearing Greek yogurt over the outside of their windows this summer to keep the heat out of their homes. Yes, the same yogurt that you would probably otherwise normally eat for breakfast, they've been rolling it with paint rollers on the outside of the glass, and it appears to be working for people. One civil engineer who tried the method said it made the top floor room of her home about 1.5 degrees cooler. The idea is that the yogurt dries into a hard sort of opaque layer, blocking the sunlight from coming through the glass and heating up the room. Apparently, it can stay there for several weeks if there's no rain to wash it off. My main concern now would be the smell, but according to the reviews, it's not nearly as bad as you might think. Look, I admire the creativity, but I'm not sure it's something we'll be trying anytime soon.
12: Yeah, I'm looking at pictures of it. I mean, I guess if it's working, if anyone here has ever heard of that and done it here, let us know. 2101. Very fascinating. Okay, well, Lucy Thompson, thank you very much for joining us. That is our correspondent in London. It is 10 minutes to 6. Kia ora, tonu mai. You're listening to Checkpoint on RNZ National. According to a recent study, balloon fragments are the type of marine debris most likely to kill the seabirds that ingest them. Scientists at Imperial College London have invented what they claim is the world's first fully biodegradable party balloon. They say these balloons can break down within just 9 months, as opposed to traditional balloons that take years. The BBC's Lakshmi Gopal has been finding out.
16: In some parts of the ocean, it's estimated that there are now over 1 million pieces of plastic for every square mile.
17: Highlighting how plastic pollution harms wildlife, the series Blue Planet 2 sparked action against single-use plastics such as straws. Now, there's action against the environmental impact of another everyday item. It was the mission of high-end party planner Charlotte Melia.
18: We'd just hosted a large event, and I was surrounded by thousands of pop balloons at the end of the party, and that was the straw that broke the camel's back.
17: So, how is it made? Juliana Cumming is the co-inventor of BioLoon.
19: We have a modified natural rubber, and we just cut bits off of that, and that's what's in here. And we have a biodegradable semi-crystalline polymer, which is just in here. We blend them together in a solution, and we pour it into this dish, and we leave it to evaporate. It's a really thin film, and this contains a cross-linking agent. So we've just put this in the oven, 50 degrees, and we just leave it there for 10 minutes.
24: This really is like cooking, isn't it?
19: It is, yes.
17: After different versions of material proved too stretchy or too stiff, this one was just right.
24: There you go, that's looking more like a balloon.
17: It's hoped it'll pose less risk to wildlife. A recent study found that balloon fragments were the marine debris most likely to kill seabirds that ingested it. The BioLoon researchers say while standard balloons can take many years to break down, theirs should fully biodegrade within 9 months.
19: A regular balloon, you need to add in sulfur and other additives which prevent it biodegrading and cause toxic chemicals to leach into the environment. Whereas our balloon, we start with biodegradable materials and we join them together just with what is present in there, so it retains the biodegradability, so there's no additives.
17: Despite using a different process, the team claims it would be no more expensive and, what's more, would be easier to blow up than a traditional balloon. As for the materials use, the sky's the limit. Party planner Charlotte Melia.
18: We're starting with balloons, but we hope to work into gloves, surgical and non-surgical latex, medicinal apparatus and medicinal balloons, clothing and even condoms in the future.
17: The team says the new, greener balloons will be produced commercially within the next 2 years.
12: The BBC's Lakshmi Gopal with that story. It is 7:07, and finally, tonight, it seems the collectible craze has captured the nation's attention, whether it's supermarkets, Ushies or the Smeg knife promotion. Many Kiwis are keeping these sought-after items close. But down in the South Island, there's one man who's built up a massive collection of his own, and he's looking to the public to help him part ways with it. Our producer, Johnny Sutherland, has been looking into this, and he joins us now. Hi, Johnny.
25: Kia ora.
12: What is this about, then?
25: Well, Melissa, tonight we're leaving the Ushies in the trolley, and instead we're throwing this one out to the radio's lovers out there. This one's for you. We go to Dunedin for this one, where we'll take a look at what could be up there as one of the most extensive collections of vintage radios, at least that I've heard of, or maybe in New Zealand. I've been speaking to Kevin Weatherall. He's a retired electrical engineer and technician. He used to own the Radio Shop, and that's about the kind of old-fashioned way, S-H-O-P-P-E, in Dunedin, fixing radios, TVs, and all electrical things you can think of. Now, he's been collecting and fixing up radios for decades and acquired quite the collection in the process. And these aren't just your little handheld or plastic radios. There's a wide range of sets of all shapes and sizes from the past century. And you know, the ones with the wooden housing, old analog dials. My dad has one, I think, from the 50s or 60s in our family home. And it's quite a magnificent thing. You kind of forget how this, I can listen to the radio on my phone totally. Now where it used to come from, you know, this big old box. And look, He's even got a handful of other things like radiograms, you know, the cabinet radio record player hybrid. You don't really see too much these days. And back in the late 80s, he bought a couple of hundred radios at an auction, which came about after Ivan Fagan, a radio repairman and something of a local legend, I'm told, from Miller's Flat in Otago, after he died. And there were so many, in fact, that he got from this auction that when he was transporting them home, a few fell off the back of his trailer. Now, years on, Kevin is looking to part ways with this extensive collection and will be holding a garage sale over the weekend down in Dunedin. We'll find out why Kevin's decided now's the time to sell his massive catalogue. But first, I wanted to know from Kevin himself just how many radios he owns these days.
1: Well, my partner is saying 300, but it's more like 500. There's many in the 30s, and in the 40s things slowed down, but with the war, because parts were not available. We've got film projectors. That's something we'd like to get rid of. And even a sewing machine.
25: Oh, bit of everything.
1: I never knew I had it till I opened the case and there's out popped the sewing machine.
25: And why have you decided now to move on, you know, with these different things you've got?
1: Well, yeah, I'm 76 this year and my family history is not of long livers. So I don't want my kids to end up with a problem of sorting, getting rid of all the stuff here. So

0: And you see the word shop spelt with P-E or anything that says ye olde, you know there's going to be some treasures in there, right? Wallace Chapman, who is joining us here too.
1: I feel I know the guy. I know the street. I know the area. And also I know these radios as well. I mean, there's something quite magical about that, particularly what you said about those old radiograms. It kind of speaks to a time when, you know, it was all, I mean, people listen to radio now, but then it was all around the radio, the whole family, wasn't it, you know?
2: Yeah.
0: Well, please do stay listening to the radio tonight for the panel after six with Wallace Chapman. What's coming up?
1: Just briefly, so National unveiling a South Island growth plan here, new hospital beds, classrooms, and a funding plan for gondolas. And I did not see gondolas on the election bingo card. We were interested, so we talked to a gondola expert. Took a while to get that. look, I'll jump into our question of the day. This came from the water cooler, and we got a response internally quite a bit, and listeners have weighed in, and it's this: what is your relationship deal breaker? Okay, so the one thing that your partner, husband, wife would like to do and you go, no way. So here's just a couple. A listener said, deal breaker, going camping in the bush, no way, just no,
2: flat out.
1: And mine was, I thought about this for a while, I hope you don't mind, Tab, but it's going to a retreat, like a 5-day retreat, like a silent retreat.
0: Oh, it sounds glorious.
2: I'm there.
1: No,
0: yes.
1: Not me. You can go by yourself.
0: Oh, you can sign
1: Raglan.
0: Me up to that. My husband is quite a good singer.
1: Yeah.
0: And he would love for us all to have family singing lessons. I said, absolutely not. There is no way I am standing around as a family being taught how to sing.
1: And I'm with you.
0: It's only because he's good and he knows I'm not, you
1: I'm
0: know?
1: I'm with you.
0: Yeah.
1: Family singing. That's a no.
0: That's a no. How many people would agree to that? Okay, what is your relationship deal breaker? Text it 2101 for Wallace Chapman and the panel tonight. Thank you so much for joining us here on Checkpoint. It's been a pleasure to be with you. Lisa Owen is back on Monday. Have a good evening.
3: RNZ News at 6 o'clock. Kia ora, good afternoon. I'm Karen McCarthy. A Palmerston North Emergency Department doctor is concerned some decisions are being made to prioritise government discharge targets over ideal healthcare. Winter illnesses have seen demand peak this week in hospitals around the country. Dr. Dusty Bratton told Checkpoint it's been an extraordinarily busy day, with one patient waiting in the ED for 27 hours. He says despite extra beds and an assessment room being added last month, the department is completely overloaded.
4: Send help. We really just need to have it where patients are admitted. They go upstairs, there's space to see the new patients, and we just need physical bed space to see patients. There's just a number of patients we have are greater than the number of spaces we have.
3: Dr. Dusty Bratton says staff are picking up extra shifts to cover care. Health NZ Group Director of Operations at Counties Manukau, Dr. Vanessa Thornton, told Checkpoint the organisation is going to have to put its thinking caps on and do more in response to wait times during flu season. She says most hospitals are not close to the current target of 95% of people being seen within 6 hours. People working at Auckland's Sylvia Park shopping centre say they are feeling shaken after police shot dead a man carrying a stolen air rifle yesterday as he approached the mall. Police have confirmed the man is 33-year-old Hapai Ropata Clyde Otene. Cherry Jha works in a food truck close to the scene and ducked when she heard gunshots. She says she felt scared to come to work today, but safer once she saw more security guards and police officers. Police say they are continuing to piece together what happened, reviewing CCTV footage and speaking to witnesses. Philip Polkinghorne's lawyer has spoken of his client's loving relationship with his wife, Pauline Hannah, at an inquest into her death. Dr. Polkinghorne was acquitted of her murder in 2024. At a coroner's court in Auckland today, lawyer Ron Mansfield rejected an accusation by the police that Dr. Polkinghorne was putting his wife in a bad light and blaming the meth found in their home on her. Mr. Mansfield played clips of a documentary interview with Dr. Polkinghorne filmed in 2022.
5: She was overcome by demons and she took a way out which I do not approve of. But I want her to be remembered as a wonderful

0: wonderful woman. And that's how I remember.
1: After the clips played, Dr. Polkinghorne told the coroner he couldn't reconcile having a relationship with sex worker Madison Ashton while he was married to Ms. Hannah. UK Reform Party leader Nigel Farage has won the Clacton by-election, which was boycotted by other major parties. He won with more than 22,000 votes. Independent candidate Count Binface came in second with 9,455 votes. The contest was triggered when Mr. Farage resigned as an MP last month to hold a by-election aimed at securing a fresh mandate from his constituents. The move came as he faced an investigation into millions of dollars of undeclared financial gifts and donations. A man has been placed on home detention and ordered to do 300 hours community work for poaching more than 1,800 pawa. 43-year-old Jordan Cedric Paul was today sentenced on three charges under the Fisheries Act following a bust into Tahi Bay north of Wellington last year. The Ministry for Primary Industries says he illegally used scuba gear to harvest the shellfish. The daily limit in the area is 5 pawa. Mr. Paul's fishing boat, a Toyota Land Cruiser, along with fishing gear and equipment, have all been forfeited to the Crown. The artificial intelligence giant Anthropic says autonomous AI agents frequently engage in destructive turf wars when confronted with each other. The behaviour was observed during internal testing of several Anthropic systems. The BBC's Gigi Ahn reports.
2: After several high-profile incidents that saw AI agents breach real-world systems, Anthropic has now conducted its own tests to see how their agents behave against each other. In one software project experiment, Claude systems viewed each other as competition and attempted sabotage by deploying aggressive, self-replicating malware. However, in other tests, the agents tried to resolve the conflict, recognizing them as having differing instructions rather than malice. Consequently, they apologized for their hostile actions and worked together to establish a truce.
1: Met Service is warning drivers in Wellington that fog could reduce visibility this evening. A southerly wind has pushed a low cloud shelf into the city, and it says as temperatures cool, a thick bank of mist could sink to sea level. It says there's still a probability of fog around the airport, which could disrupt flights, but conditions are difficult to predict. The cloud bank is expected to last into the early hours of tomorrow. That's the news.
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1: The short forecast for Met Service to midnight on Saturday. Northland, rain heavy at times, turning to showers this evening. Auckland to Taupo and Tamaranui, also Coromandel and Bay of Plenty, cloudy with scattered showers. Gisborne, Hawke's Bay and Taihape, rain heavy at times. There is an orange heavy rain warning in place for the Gisborne area north of Tolaga Bay until 8 tonight. Taranaki to Wellington, also Wairarapa and Marlborough, cloudy with showers about Taranaki and Wairarapa, rain developing tomorrow. Nelson, Buller, Grey and Westland, mainly fine, scattered rain develops in Nelson tomorrow. For Canterbury and Otago, except Clutha, cloud about the coast today, mainly fine inland, rain spreads north tomorrow, snow above 500 metres. For Clutha, Southland and Fiordland, cloudy today, showers in Fiordland, early rain tomorrow followed by showers, snow above 400 metres. And for the Chatham Islands, cloudy with the chance of a shower. It's 6 past 6.
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8: Tonight, National unveils a South Island growth plan, new hospitals, beds, classrooms and, get this, a funding plan for gondolas. Fascinating. A gondola expert on the panel in just a moment. No cell towers in our backyard, says some Calburn residents of Wellington, vandalising our village, they say. And swiping fatigue has firmly set in. Tinder reported a 7% decline in users for the last quarter. People are going back meeting face to face. And never too late to pick up a new career. We talked to a 51-year-old who's become a Fridgy, a career change later in the life. And the question of the day came from the water cooler chat, really. What is your relationship deal breaker? You know, that one thing that your partner, husband or wife would like to do and you go, no way, thank you very much. So here's just a couple, deal breaker. Going camping in the bush, no way. Another person says here, I was a committed surfer, my partner not. Her ideal holiday was sitting on a warm beach. I found an island where I could surf all day and she could warmly sit. Regards, divorced in Northland. With me, Zoe George, sports journalist and communications consultant.
5: That sounds perfect. That sounds perfect to me. I mean, I am not into surfing, but a warm beach, absolutely. Yes, I have some relationship icks as well, which I'm happy to share later.
8: The one deal breaker. Good on you, Zoe George, there. And Dean Hall, the CEO of Rockworks. How are you, Dean? Nice to have you on.
9: Thanks.
8: All right, Zoe George, Dean Hall, in tonight's Hot Seats. Lots to discuss on the panel on Apple and Spotify. Listen and follow. I'm Wallace Chapman. Now, the National Party has unleashed its infrastructure vision for the South Island. It includes freight hubs, finishing off Christchurch Hospital and gondolas. A gondola network to help reduce traffic congestion is being investigated by Queenstown. If re-elected, National would allow a gondola project to receive public transport funding. So a fairly big deal, this one. Gareth Heyman is the CEO of Doppelmayr NZ. Now, Doppelmayr is a global supplier of ropeway systems for ski fields and the like. They're also in the gondola game. Gareth, good to have you here.
10: Thank you, Wallace.
8: Did you ever see gondolas on the election bingo card?
10: No, I didn't this year. It was a little bit of a surprise, to be honest. But it is something that we've been working on for a while.
8: Yeah. So what does this announcement mean for the proposed Queenstown cable car project?
10: Well, I think the biggest thing here is that it actually, nationally, it gives us another tool in our toolbox, if you like, for public transport solutions. So with National here publicly recognising that the gondola is a public transport solution, it means that, yes, it can be used here in Queenstown, but it also, throughout the country, it means other councils and other transport authorities will be able to have a look at it.
8: So for those listening tonight on the panel and thinking gondolas, a real public transport system, and going, let's be honest, you're having a laugh. Can they really be an honest solution?
10: Yeah, they can, and they have been used for a good couple of decades in cities around the world. So really, it's just bringing New Zealand into line with more options there around providing different transport solutions.
8: Well, well, well. Zoe George.
5: Yes. I mean, I did find National's announcement today rather interesting, given what's happened this week with the Prime Minister's leadership. Yes, I'm a sceptical taxpayer when it comes to gondolas as public transport. If we were to take away the whole notion of tourism, however, would it still be considered a public transport option? And how does it weigh up financially against other things, including investing in buses and trains?
10: Yeah, I think, I suppose the key question there is that you want public transport that delivers value for the taxpayers. And cable cars can, and they are quite often cheaper and just as reliable and give the same service as any of those other main rapid transit solutions. So I think it's important that we, when we have these public transport issues, that we're looking at them and saying what gives us the best value out there. And for us, that's enabling cable cars to be there, a part of those options that can be assessed.
8: Dean.
9: So would this proposed gondola, would it go above the road slightly? Is that the idea?
10: No, it actually goes away from the road. The idea is that we can provide the most direct link possible between those main centres.
9: But it doesn't need to be like on the ground. It's not like a cable car on the rails on the ground. Is that the idea?
10: Yeah, that is the idea is that we're up in the air and that we're not taking up more of that precious land space and we're able to get up and above the congestion.
9: Yeah, because right. I was just going to say, I'm from the South Island, spent a lot of time in Queenstown. You just don't have, especially now with how everything is, is there a transport solution that can go on the ground? So it really seems like, I know it might seem weird for people in other places, but I think if you've spent a bit of time in Queenstown, you're like, there is no solution other than going up.
8: There's no room, eh?
10: There's no room.
8: Peter says the Wellington Capital Car is both a public transport and tourism facility. A gondola in Queenstown can be both. There is not enough room for bus lanes in Queenstown. So as I understand it, one of the cable car features, if I'm correct, is that it can carry quite a lot of people at one time, can't it? And cabins can depart. Well, the cable car and gondola proposed by the Queenstown Cable Car Network, the cabins will depart every 12 seconds and you can have about 10 passenger cabins. So
10: exactly. Right. So that's going to deliver a capacity of 3,000 people per hour per direction, and that's the equivalent of adding another entire two-lane road of capacity, if you think about it that way.
9: And it can operate way outside. You can be down in Queenstown and get some hefty snowfalls. It seems like this avoids that problem.
8: So, Zoe, sure 3,000 people an hour or a two-lane road?
5: Yeah. That sounds quite lovely, being in a gondola with snow coming. How romantic. Oh, my
9: people
5: goodness.
9: Are going to be taking, like, TikToks or whatever of it. I don't know. I'm all for this. We need to do so much and more of this stuff. I like it.
8: Zoe?
5: Yeah, let's look at the cost analysis benefits of it. That would be great. It is taxpayers' money. And, you know, I'm all about innovation. So if we can do it in an innovative way that doesn't cost us too much, then let's talk about it.
8: Yeah. So in terms of that cost innovation, in terms of the upfront costs, they must be huge.
10: They are, but in relative terms to other transport systems, they are significantly cheaper. And so if you were to put a light rail system in, a gondola system would be less than a quarter of the same cost for delivering the same transport outcome. So that's why we say for the taxpayers, it is good value for money.
8: Okay. Now, can you give us a couple of places where they have really worked overseas in terms of public transport options?
10: Well, I can give you a long list, but I think we'll start in Paris. Paris, they've just finished a gondola at the end of Metro Line number 8, and that's connecting some communities that actually probably had similar congestion to Queenstown with 40-minute delays to get between these suburbs there. And that system was finished at the end of last year, and the patronage numbers have already exceeded their modelling and expectations.
9: Could we get a gondola to the airport in Auckland, please? Sign
10: absolutely.
9: Me up. Like, I am down for this. There we go.
5: Yeah, it wouldn't work in Wellington. Could you just imagine being in a gondola with a suddenly...
9: Queenstown
5: that would
9: has
5: not
9: its,
5: be romantic.
9: Queenstown has, I think it's the Skyline gondola, the one that goes up, and it is pretty mighty windy in Queenstown up on those hills.
8: The other place I've heard, Gareth, that they've really, in fact, it's been long been a part of the public infrastructure network is La Paz in Bolivia, which is this 10-line urban gondola network and rightly regarded as the world's largest cable car network. And it's one of the main ways of getting around.
10: Yeah, that's taken a city that had no mass transit solution to now probably one of the most leading cities in terms of mass transit solutions implemented over 10 years. So 33 kilometres over 10 years, and you imagine it's a subway network up in the sky.
9: They're also incredibly safe.
10: Phenomenal.
9: Their safety record for... I'm totally into trains. Sorry, I should probably point that out. So I love trains and vehicles and stuff. So the safety record of gondolas in this use, as I understand it, is just insanely safe. Just so safe.
10: Yeah, it does. Yeah.
8: Okay. Gareth, not everyone's a fan here. Someone says the main feature of gondolas is their visual impact. They're ugly, ugly, ugly. That's John's point. What would you say to that, Gareth?
10: I would disagree on a personal basis. Mm. I think that they do look quite nice, but there is obviously a lot that we can do around that visual impact, and you know, looking at everything from our station designs to tower designs. That's also something that they did in Paris there as well. So you'll notice that they have some slightly different looking towers to be able to change the way that your eye line looks at them.
8: It's got a bit of interest here. Some, this is gondola. How many stops? It has got to have utility. 12 seconds, family of five with ski gear and bags, all trying to get into it from the airport to get off at which hotel. It's not going to work. What would you say to that, Gareth?
10: The gondola system has been designed with most of those passengers in mind. In fact, all those passengers in mind. And so it is an urban transport system. It means that we run the cabin slightly slower. It's quite easy for people to get in and out. And we're even looking at ways of doing cooperation with the hotels and, say, with Air New Zealand to try and minimise your bag carriage between the airport and, say town.
8: There's a bit of magical, there's a magical aspect about it, Zoe, isn't there, in Queenstown?
5: Oh, you know, yeah. You're swinging above the clouds. I love Queenstown. It is beautiful. It is beautiful. And I do love, you know, I think it's great that we're talking about public transport because we should.
8: Yeah.
5: And it would be great if Wellington could talk about public transport as well. We've been talking about it in Auckland too. But it is a nationwide issue. Yeah. And if we can find solutions that are sustainable, that are good for the environment and doesn't cost us too much money, then I am all down for that jam.
8: All right. Well, on that then, picking up on what Zoe says, Gareth, another question, quite a bit of interest in gondolas tonight. Can you ask where else in New Zealand it might be practical apart from Queenstown, Gareth?
10: So we did a study about 3 years ago, and we engaged with Adelaide to look across the country there, and they actually looked across and they came up with quite a few different results. And there was everywhere from Auckland through to Wellington, over in Tauranga there. You know, Auckland Airport through to the Puanui train station.
9: Ooh.
10: That would be another great example there of
9: yes,
10: to be able to provide a fast and reliable connection to the railway line, which now has City Rail Link open. And so then you've got a really reliable, fast connection into the city.
9: When can you start? That's what I want to know. Here we go. Let's get this on.
8: Well, on that note, someone else says, watch for election Pinocchios. Promises that will never happen. So let's wait and see. But for now, Gareth, really great to have you on. Kia ora. Do appreciate it. That's Gareth Heyman. He's the CEO of Doppelmere NZ, which is a global supplier of ropeway system for ski fields, and they're interested in the gondola game. And just before we leave transport, I mean, you raised the issue of Wellington. Mm. Do you take public transport much in Wellington? Is it up to your satisfaction,
5: yeah,
8: Zoe George?
5: Absolutely. I take public transport pretty much every day, except for when I'm on early shift and I will park my car. I'll drive and then I will walk in the dark, which is probably not such a great idea. But Wellington, as the sun is coming up, is so beautiful. I catch the train. We've got buses. We've been talking about light rail here, which I think would be beneficial. A gondola, I don't know. I don't know if I could handle it in the wind. Yeah. But, you know, I mean, we do have a lot of congestion through town, out into the airport. So, hey, I am open to environmentally friendly, affordable public transport options.
8: Fair point. Someone says, I've used the gondola in La Paz. It is brilliant and it's a great way to get around that big city. And it is cheap. All right, you're on the panel, RNZ National. We have Zoe George and Dean Hall. It's 20 past six.
7: Wallace Chapman, the panel on RNZ National.
8: Some residents are protesting what they call an exceptionally ugly cell tower next to a much-loved historical church. The Calburn Residents Association, this is Wellington, campaigning against telecommunications company Spark's proposal to build a 14.5 cell tower and equipment cabinets on a footpath in the centre of their leafy village. Cell towers have become a bit of a sore spot for communities across the country. Companies say, well, hang on, investment in infrastructure is needed for connectivity around there more too. Now, Sarah Wilcox is coordinator of the Calburn Conservation Network. She's a parishioner of that church I mentioned, the historical church. Sarah, great to have you here.
11: Cool, kia ora, thank you.
8: Well, you started this petition. What is the feeling amongst the good people of Kalaburn?
11: Well, people really are in shock that this could happen in the heart of our village, that the legislation where we have at the moment is such that we're having to resort to this public visibility campaign in the hope of getting this ugly infrastructure stopped.
8: All right, let's go around. Sarah, we've got a panel with us. Nice to have you here. Zoe, you're in Wellington. What's your take on this?
5: Yeah, kia ora, Sarah. Well, I mean, cell towers are essential, right? Connectivity matters. But what we're talking about here is urban design. It's about urban design questions, and particularly important beside things like heritage buildings and areas and things like that. So I want to know, can it be smaller, relocated, disguised, better integrated? Can we make it aesthetically pleasing? What is the solution here? Because essential infrastructure doesn't have to be ugly.
11: Yeah, well, we're right on with you, you there, Zoe. We've asked all those questions and more. And all we've had from Connects Acting for Spark is no, no, no. And all they've offered us in terms of mitigation is to make the cabinets half the width and paint them green. And that's it. And those cabinets are taller than me. And the cell tower will be 14 and a half metres, as you said. And that means it sits right above, it's 5 metres taller than the cross on the top of the church. And for me, there's something really off about that.
8: Okay, Dean.
9: Well, I'm an ex-signals officer in the army. And yeah, I suppose I'm the wrong person to ask because, you know, so when you're placing these kind of towers, you have to use a lot of simulation modelling. So they will have done a bunch of simulation modelling and said, this is where it needs to go. And I don't think they have a lot of leeway in terms of how they're structured. So they have to be a very specific height, pointed in very specific directions with specific cabinets. So I suspect, yeah, I don't know, maybe they might have options. Sometimes they can put them on the tallest buildings around and get a bit more. But they might be between a bit of a rock and a hard place, at least the operators anyway.
11: Yeah, so there we already have two cell phone towers in the village behind the shops. And so, which is one belongs to One New Zealand, one belongs to Spark. And many of us have asked that obvious question, why can't Spark just replace that tower? And they say no. Of course, they have their reasons. But our concerns are that they're just taking an easy option. They can back their crane up to the site and walk away. And we'll just have to live with it for decades.
5: I think I've got a solution for you, Sarah. I think that we should get out there, if they're going to put it in, if they should get out there, and if you're saying that it's big, it's higher than the cross, then we turn it into a ginormous cross. There you go. How about that? We paint it gold or silver, well, whatever colour you want, and there we go. We can turn it into a big cross. What do you think?
11: Well, not a fan, obviously. churches have crosses. Cell phone towers don't have crosses. Someone suggested that that we get it disguised as a tree. Mm. Connexa said no, they wouldn't do that. It would just degrade in the sun. You know, it's just gone on and on. And so we're having to resort to this village vandalism campaign to get them to pause, to stop. This is no emergency. No one is going to run out of cell phone coverage right now if this doesn't happen.
8: Dean?
11: So we'd love them to just call a halt, just pause, and let's just take some time to find a better option. Obviously, we understand, you know, it's important that people have good connectivity.
8: Well, it is, and some listener to this might say, Sarah, this is really all about NIMBYism. That's what it boils down to. You don't want a cell tower in the leafy village of Calvern.
11: Look, we don't want one more. We've already got two. And, you know, we had an independent telecommunications expert, and she did some work. It's a site called GIS Geek, and she reckoned Calvern was already well served, and that some of the information provided to us from Connexa was misleading about the need for more services. Obviously, I don't want to go into that. That's not my field.
8: Yeah.
11: But, you know, it's not sewn up. It's not, you know, it's not watertight, I don't think.
8: What do you reckon about that, Dean? I mean, why would they want yet another tower?
9: There's a pretty limited supply of how it's actually really fascinating technology how they work, and I certainly don't want to invalidate. Like I can understand. I looked at the pictures and I'm like, I get it.
8: Yeah.
9: But I can also kind of see where they're coming from, and it's hard when they go into a community because they go into communities and nobody really wants. They don't look good. They
8: next
9: don't look
8: to a
9: good.
8: Church.
9: They don't look good for a reason because you can't have a lot of stuff in the way of them, and there's only a very certain amount of
8: really.
9: Yeah. So they're quite sensitive, and they want them to be done in a standardised way so they can see if something's wrong with them and that they can verify that weather's not going to damage them. So I hope there's a solution, but I do think that I would say I'm not sure there's many places in New Zealand that are fully meeting existing requirements for coverage, let alone we're just seeing more and more demand. You know, I work in a video game studio of people using the cellular network more and more for just general stuff, watching streaming video. And so our bandwidth requirements are getting worse and worse. But I think I really don't want that to seem like I'm saying that. I don't think it's fair to say it's NIMBYism. Kelburn's beautiful, and yeah. I hope there's a solution.
8: It's a tricky one, isn't it? So for you, Sarah, and you, because it's clearly a big issue community of Kelburn, what's the next step? Are you going to sort of press ahead with putting hoardings up, or what are you going to do?
11: Yeah, well, our hoardings went up today. We're thrilled with them. They look eye-catching. They're fantastic. Again, that's our village vandalism, sparks vandalising our village, stop the cell phone tower. And we've had lots of responses to the petition. And we've just had someone reach out with some legal information from trying to stop a cell phone tower in their neighbourhood, which we'll be looking into as well.
8: Goodness.
11: Yeah,
8: okay.
11: It's not over yet.
8: All right, not over yet. You heard it on the panel, Sarah Wilcox, the coordinator of the Kelburn Conservation Network. Now, if you are in Wellington or Kelburn, listen to this, and you know about this issue, these cell towers, let us know what you think, 2101, or you can email the panel at rnz.co.nz. It's 28 past 6. I wanted to sneak this in because this got in the chat today to Aussie Prime Minister joking about taking over New Zealand in a controversial podcast interview. Albanese, a joke that the Aussies could take over New Zealand as it was still in their constitution. We could take over New Zealand, quoting, is still in our constitution, we can just do it, sorry, he said. So New Zealand had a bit of background here. New Zealand had participated in Australian colonial conferences since the 1860s, but NZ Premier Richard Seddon preferred to be the leader of an independent country as opposed to an Australian state, and New Zealand never joined. But get this, New Zealand was never removed from the constitution, meaning that legally, even today, we can still be an Australian state. Then it got me thinking around the panel, Zoe, why not join?
5: Yeah, well, I'm thinking if we get Australian wages, Australian supermarket competition yes. prices, and if they're ready to assume Wellington water pipes, you know, responsibility for that, I've got one word to say to them. Yeah, g'day, welcome, mate.
9: So there was actually a study done on this, and people's biggest concern was what would happen to the All Blacks.
5: Oh, okay, yeah. Well,
9: yeah, I studied this. Brian Roper, professor at Otago,
8: yeah.
9: he did a paper and covered off. It's a fascinating guy if you ever get to talk to him.
8: I've heard of the name.
9: Yeah.
8: No, so what would...
9: Everyone was that, and they did a survey, and everybody was worried what happens to the All Blacks.
5: Well, they say the same. I mean, why would you not have the best rugby team, two best rugby teams, in the world? You know, the Black Ferns have won 6 World Cups compared to the All Blacks 3, FYI.
8: Fair point. Okay, so we'll leave it with you guys, but you wouldn't be averse to being another state of Australia.
9: I'd love to have one currency.
8: Yeah,
9: that would be good.
8: Really?
9: Yep.
8: Yeah.
9: Defence would be cheaper.
8: There's quite a bit
9: in
8: there.
9: We'd be the mooches, though, I think, sadly.
8: Yeah. All right. Very good. Now, you are on the panel, RNZ National. Nice to have you come in. Don't forget that question of the day, which is this. What is the relationship deal breaker? One thing that your partner, husband, wife would like to do, and you go, no way. So here's one. My deal breaker? Homeschooling the kids. No way.
9: Interesting.
8: I know my wife. And it would not have a good outcome. Goodness gracious me. So that one deal breaker that you go, no way. You're on the panel, RNZ National at 6:31.
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1: Health NZ's Group Director of Operations at Counties Monaco, Dr. Vanessa Thornton, says the organisation is going to have to do more amid peak flu season demand. A Palmerston North Emergency Department doctor says one patient waited in the ED for 27 hours this week. Police have confirmed the name of the man shot dead by an officer yesterday as he carried a stolen air rifle towards Auckland's Sylvia Park shopping centre. He was 33-year-old Hapai Ropata Clyde Otene, a father of five with firearms and robbery convictions. Dr. Philip Polkinghorne has told the coroner's inquest into the death of his wife, Pauline Hannah, that he did not kill her. And the Chinese embassy is rejecting a Security Intelligence Service report accusing China of espionage in New Zealand. Those are the headlines on the traffic front. Met Service is warning drivers in Wellington that fog could reduce visibility tonight. There is a probability of fog around the airport too, which could disrupt flights, but it says conditions are difficult to predict. The cloud bank is expected to last into the early hours of tomorrow. Those are the headlines. More news at 7.
12: This Sunday morning, the state of the world, we have UK and US correspondents keeping you up to date with that. Two new books to talk about from the Harvard professor who's tried out all the well-known diets so that you won't have to, and the King's College neuroscientist who advocates tiny experiments to significantly improve our lives a little bit at a time. Colour may be coming back into fashion, in fashion and perhaps on cars and houses as well. All that and more this Sunday morning from 8 o'clock on RNZ National.

0: Now that we've found love, what are we going to do? Kind of feeds into what we're going to be talking about next. But it's the panel Friday Party Mix Volume 1. We often hear about Tupac, don't we? Notorious B.I.G. or Kendrick Lamar or Lil Kim. What about Heavy D? What about
1: so
0: him?
1: So good.
0: Hello?
1: So good. That's what I need on my Friday. Yeah.
0: Heavy D and the Boys, Now That We Found Love. Hello, 1991. Born in Jamaica, and the Boys were a group that included dancers, hype men, G-Wiz, Trouble T, and Roy, as well as the DJ and producer, Eddie F. So there's probably enough info about Heavy D for one night, but I just love it. Have a listen. And I can tell that is on high rotate in Dean Hall's apartment. Wouldn't it be?
2: Probably not. I got you to play Carly Rae Jepsen. Do you remember?
0: Yes, I do.
2: It's my crowning achievement.
0: Yes.
2: On Radio New Zealand.
0: Wasn't bad. Anyway, there you go. A bit of Heavy D and the Boys. Okay, time for I've been thinking. Zoe George, take it away.
1: I've been thinking about funding the arts. Now, ooh, arts aren't a luxury. They are really important to the economy, to our cultural identity, to our community infrastructure. And recently, arts organisations around the country, including BATS here in Wellington, has had their funding cut. And many of us are thinking about how we're going to keep the doors open. Now, research out of Massey University has found for every $1 that's spent in the creative sector and live performance, we get a return of $3.20. So this is a fantastic investment. And the creative sector brings in about $18 billion every year to our economy, which is about 4% of our GDP. If you compare that to sport, sport brings in about $7 billion, which is approximately 1% of our GDP. Now, for places like BATS, we are the incubator for radical theatre. The likes of Taika Waititi, Flight of the Conchords, they got their start there.
0: Did they?
1: Yeah, they certainly did. And
0: did
1: we
0: they?
1: Love celebrating them, right? But if BATS disappears, then where are the next Taikas and Jermaines and Brett McKenzie's going to get their start? And
0: TikTok.
1: Yes. Hey. That's true. But I'm also asking, you know, I've been filibustering for arts for many years, but there's not too much filler to bust, you know, anymore in the
0: right.
1: arts. But I'm asking, please, if you love the arts, come to BATS, buy a ticket to any show, volunteer, then you get to watch the shows for free.
0: Oh, that's interesting.
1: Donate if you can. Go onto our websites. Please, the arts is critically important.
0: Go and see a show.
1: Critically important. Please support us.
0: A show and a meal, a show and a drink.
1: Uh-huh. And it's a cheap date, as we'll be going talking about soon. 20 bucks a ticket. Can't go wrong. Cheaper than a movie.
0: Is that it? Is that all?
1: For some things, yeah. And at BATS, we've got two amazing festivals coming up. We've got the New Zealand Improv Festival
0: right.
1: and we've got Tahi Fest.
0: That's enough promotion. Good on you.
1: Hey,
0: Zoe
1: mate.
0: George.
1: No, I will
0: That's
1: continue
0: enough.
1: To filibust until we get some money in us. Come on, let's go. And it's not just BATS, it's all arts. Support
0: Thank
1: the
0: you.
1: arts.
0: Zoe George there. I've been thinking. Dean Hall, I've been thinking.
2: Electricity, don't mess with it. Actually, about 3 hours ago, as I was getting ready to come in and here, we had a mains power short at work caused by this thing called SWARF. It's metal shavings. And when the power box had been installed, the metal shavings hadn't been cleaned. And over time, the vibrations had built up and caused a big short. And when we got the electricians in, it actually reshorted again. So I think it's just a really timely reminder. Everybody dealt with it really well, didn't try and do anything, and brought the electricians in. Just a plea, just don't mess with the electricity. It's the silent killer. Don't try and think you can understand your fuse box and that's go call an electrician. And I love that it happened at like 4 o'clock on a Friday. Of course, that's when it would happen.
0: And that was just because.
2: That was in our server room too.
0: That was shavings left.
2: Metal shavings.
0: Some time ago near the wires.
2: 6 years ago. Yep.
0: You're kidding me.
2: Yep. And the final thing that set it off was an air conditioning unit being unplugged, being wheeled like meters away, just enough vibrations to cause the final cut in the wires.
0: That's extraordinary.
2: But everything did what it should. Breakers cut everything off, all of that stuff. So, yeah, but don't mess with electricity.
0: Yeah.
2: I think, you know, that's the
0: It's a really great reminder. And I've heard about the importance of not leaving metal shavings near wires. Very, very good. All right. You're on the panel, RNZ National. We're on Apple and Spotify. Listen and follow. I'm Wallace Chapman. It is 6:39.
3: You're with Wallace Chapman. It's the panel on RNZ National.
0: How did you meet your partner? If you're of a certain age, there's a high chance, you might say, on an app or online. Well, in 2026, the swiping fatigue has firmly set in. Tinder reported a 7% decline in monthly users for the last quarter. There's a real desire to get back to the old-fashioned face-to-face. Now, Elise Dalrymple-Keest is owner of premium matchmaking service Compatigo. Elise, welcome to the show. It's very nice to have you in studio. Kia ora, how are you?
4: Kia ora, I'm great, thank you. Thank you for having me.
0: Now, look, firstly, tell us about your company, Compatigo.
4: Yeah. So we are a human-to-human matchmaking service. So that means there's no public profiles, there's no swiping. How it works is people join up. The first thing we do is we do a police check, we verify their ID, get them to sign an agreement. And then once all the admin's out of the way, we do a one-on-one call with them and we ask lots of questions, get to know them really well. We write their profile, and once they are happy with their profile and we have photos that we have confirmed are an accurate likeness, they go into the pool and we get in touch when we think we have a good match, and that is based on their preferences but also our knowledge of them.
0: Have you had some good matches?
4: Oh, we just had our first engagement, which is so exciting. A couple, 68 and 69, they had a beautiful proposal on top of a glacier.
0: Really?
4: Yeah, yeah. So, I mean, and that's just one. We've got couples who are, you know, in the 80s telling us that they've met their soulmate, or a couple who, late 40s, have just moved in together. So we get some really amazing milestones like that.
0: Do I'll get them to jump in now, because I'll have many questions. Zoe George.
5: Oh, dating. As a single woman on the dating scene in 2026, it is a cesspit.
0: Tell us about it, Zoe. Go for it.
5: Do you want my hell dating story, a recent story?
0: Please. Okay, oh, yeah. Okay. Give us one.
5: All right. Went out on this date with this guy that I met on an app. We went to a wine bar. He went on about how much money he earned and ordered a very, very expensive bottle of wine. Now, I'm a feminist and believe on going Dutch in the first date and paying half, and I said, no, I don't want that, let's get something else. He goes, no, I'll get it. And I went, okay, great, fine. Anyway, we started talking about, I googled him so I knew who he was, about what we did for a living, and I said, oh, you know, I'm a journalist. And he goes, oh god, there's this god awful sports journalist that I hear on RNZ all the time. I was like, do you mean, hello, I'm Zoe George? And he went, what? And then he started to laugh. And as I got up to walk out, he followed me and made me pay half. And I paid half. No. And then 2 days later, at 2 o'clock in the morning, he sent me a you up message.
4: Oh, no.
0: You up.
4: We kick people out for the you up. Okay, that's an exaggeration. But yeah, if we hear that people have behaved badly like that on a date, then we do have a bit of a strikes policy.
5: Okay,
4: but
5: good.
4: Yes, we have ousted people for inappropriate texts.
0: Yes. Oh, I've got to say, that awful is quite a story. Oh, you haven't heard of that woman on RNZ, have you?
5: She's awful. God, don't date her.
0: My goodness me. All right, Dean.
2: Well, I'm gay, a man, and in my mid-40s. I don't think a lot of my... So I'm gonna say I have the worst dating stories that you could possibly have.
0: Is there one for us?
2: Not for radio, to be honest. You're pretty, let's just say you're bad. Yours is pretty good, Zoe.
0: Try us, Dean. Try us, it's Friday.
2: Yeah, so I don't know.
0: Take us back.
2: Just getting, you know, everybody's heard the term catfished very bad. And then having people, you know, cry and honestly some borderline dangerous situations.
0: Mm. Okay.
2: Yeah. So I stopped trying to date completely about 3 years ago. So I totally get where people are coming from with the fatigue. It's just like, it's not worth your time. And I think a lot of my friends of all ages are going through the same problem.
0: So are you picking up on that, Elise? There's a bit of fatigue about, because look, I'm not on the sites, but I have heard that there is fatigue and it's very hard actually meeting anyone.
4: Oh, it's people come to us because they're like, I just can't take the admin anymore. You have to swipe so much and you have to message back and forth. And we're all busy, right? Like we all struggle to talk to our friends and our family often enough. And suddenly you're having to frantically message all of these strangers to even get one date for them to insult you professionally and we'll make you pay for an expensive wine. I mean, it's so draining. Or people tell me, oh, look, I go on these dates and then, you know, it's very evident that the photo they've been using is 10 or 15 years out of the date, or they think they're meeting up with Susan and the person sits down and says, oh, my name's Mary. And they're like, who am I meeting? So it's just really exhausting.
1: Right. Have you heard of the haystack method, which is quite a fascinating method for dating where you get really strict? And so that's something that I do on these apps, and I have a criteria, and so I don't have a lot of matches, which is actually fine because I don't want to waste my time. And on a first date as well, so not many progress to a first date, and on a first date I have three questions that I ask, and if I don't get the adequate answer, they don't get a second date. I know, because, you know, I have a fabulous life. I'm sitting here talking to you right now on the radio. I go to wonderful events. I have a great job. I have a house. I have a cat. I have my own money. Why do I need a man? You know, a man would be nice to compliment my life, but I'm not in need of one.
0: Response to that?
4: Yeah, it's really interesting because we speak to a lot of, especially women who are super independent, really successful. Everything else in their life is so sorted, like you've been describing. But sometimes we can, and look, I don't know what your criteria are, but sometimes we can get in our own way. And the reason why I took on Competico is because of my own experience on the apps, frankly, like I was swiping, and for me, I was very driven and very into the gym and hiking. And I thought it was super important that someone aligned on all of those and looked very similar to me. And so I was dating all these people and, you know, wouldn't progress past the first date, or it would, and then they would waste my time. And then this guy moved into my flat, and then we spent the 2020 lockdown together. And he, you know, I thought he was cute and everything, but he was very different to the type of person that I had been dating. And on paper, he, like, on an app, wouldn't have been what I was looking for. But just by hearing him on his work calls being really articulate, and he made me laugh, and he was really kind and motivated, and we did fun activities together. And by the end of it, I was like, I really like this guy. It took me 3 years to get out of the friend zone, by the way, but we've now been together 4 years. But I think all the time, had he not moved in, I would still be on the apps swiping for what I thought. And so I kind of think for us, often a big part of our job is actually asking people, look, I know you've got these criteria, but how do you actually want to feel, and is the criteria that you're setting, is that actually resulting in the feelings that you want to feel? Because if not, we might have a filtering problem, and sometimes it does take a third party to sit you down and That's be like, point. Let's talk about
0: That's
4: it.
0: It's a good point, Dean.
2: I actually had a COVID husband.
4: Did you?
2: So, yeah, and actually we got on really well. Maybe a little bit of that. We sort of weren't at the point where we were going to, you know, we wouldn't have necessarily dated, but yeah, actually, now I think about it, we were like, this lockdown could go on for a while, and we were like a team.
0: Very, very cool. So in terms of Competico, what is, if you like, some advice or a piece of advice for how people can find a partner in modern day Aotearoa? And by the way, on that, someone says, or Brad says, Zoe, hit a brother up, 022, I'm not going to...
1: I'll get the number from you afterwards.
0: Yeah, I'll get the number. Well,
1: thank you. If you can handle me, good luck.
2: Except for that sports writer, right? You know?
0: Well, obviously, Brad really likes you, Zoe, and knows you through you. So,
1: a sweetheart. Nice. Thank you.
4: Yeah, so there are kind of three steps that I recommend. And the first is, often if you have been dating for a while, it's easy to get into a mindset sometimes that all men are X or all women are Y. And if you're coming into a date with that mindset or predisposition, every time that someone does, like, even a little thing that grates on you, or, you know, does one small thing where you're like, oh, I don't like that, because you've got this bias, you write them off really quickly. And so I kind of say, first of all, it's worth thinking, what am I bringing to a date from a mindset perspective? And really kind of being like, okay, maybe I need to approach this with curiosity and with an open mind, and treating every situation as separate, not just evidence of the fact that people suck. Then the second is looking at how am I increasing my surface area? Like, if I was single and I was wanting to meet someone, my routine is not optimized for that. I get up early, I go to the gym where I don't talk to anyone, I go to work where it's inappropriate to meet, and then, you know, I might go for a run or do something on my own and then I go home. And so if I were wanting to meet someone, like, where is that going to happen? So I say to people, how are you increasing your surface area? Join a group where you know that the gender who you want to meet is going to be there. Like, if you're a woman wanting to meet a man, it's no good if all your activities are just with other women.
0: Very good.
4: So join a new activity.
0: Quickly third.
4: Do Comparico. Sorry. Quickly third is, again, if you're going on dates and they're not progressing to the second, then again, what parts are you bringing to the date? Are your criteria
0: very
4: wrong?
0: Very good. That is Elise Dalrymple-Keest, who's the owner of premium matchmaking service Comparico. It's been fun having you on, Elise. Why don't you just stick around for 2 minutes, because what you're talking about might link to our question of the day today. So stay right there, because our question of the day today is this, and it was from the office chat, the water cooler, if you like. And we're just thinking, do you have a relationship deal breaker? One thing that your partner, husband or wife, would like to do, and you go, no way. So for me, it's retreats. I don't like retreats. I'm not going to go to Raglan for a 5-day non-talking retreat.
1: Oh, silent retreats are heaven.
0: Okay,
1: amazing.
0: So that's mine, all right?
1: Amazing.
0: With us from the wonderful Hawke's Bay, we've got Sandra. Kia ora, Sandra, how are you?
6: Kia ora. How are you today?
0: I'm very, very well, thank you. I loved your deal breaker. I just thought, oh yes, you and me are very much alike. What is your deal breaker, Sandra?
6: Well, firstly, I wouldn't go on any retreat either.
0: Exactly.
6: And secondly, my deal breaker is going camping in the bush.
0: Yes.
6: When I first met my husband, who was a farm boy, I went to stay with his parents. And it was the meet and greet weekend. And I said to my husband-to-be, do they have an electric blanket? And he goes, oh, yeah, I think so. And I got there, stone cold bed, damp as hell, and the toilet was about 4 rooms away past all the other bedrooms.
0: Uh-huh.
6: And so the next time I went, I took my electric blanket and I took an extension cord, and that should have been the sign to run like hell, because when we got married, he said, would you like to go camping? I said, no, not really, because I'm a townie and I've got matching lipstick and nail polish and I don't do camping.
1: Yes!
0: Sandra, you're a star. Hey, Sandra, keep going. Well, briefly, yep.
6: Okay, and then quickly, we went camping, and in the middle of the bush, two dogs, one that foraged up into the bush, and I thought the dock ranger's going to come any minute because he's killing something naughty, and the other one that wouldn't leave my side because he was petrified. We spent a night with possums hooting and grunting and carrying on, and the next morning I got up after peeing in the bushes countless times. I said, let's go home. And he says, no, I'm just getting started. I love it. I said,
1: that sounds like my dream.
0: Yeah, that's right. Isn't it funny, Elise, that it's one person's love is another. You know, that's the joy of life, isn't it?
1: Totally.
0: Hey, Sandra, it is so lovely having you on the show. Thank you so much. You've been a star.
6: Oh, I love your show. Keep it up, Wallace.
0: Good on you. Very good. So there you go, Elise. That's hopefully in the compatible list. That question is, what is the deal breaker for you? Good on you. Hey, thanks for being with us.
4: Thank you so much.
0: All right, it is 8 away from 7. We've got Dean Hall and Zoe George. Now, finally, on the panel tonight on Apple and Spotify, listen and follow. If you ever thought it was too late to make a career change, think again. My next guest has made the switch from truckie to Fridgie, and is preparing to graduate from his 4-year apprenticeship at the age of 51. And his journey has been written about in the Manawatu Standard. Corey Welsh, nice to have you on the program on Friday night.
7: Yeah, hey, thanks. Thanks very much, guys.
0: Now, what led this career switch?
7: I was turning into a grumpy old truck driver, and Lord knows we don't need any more of them on the road. And I could feel it happening, so it was just time to do something before it became too late.
0: Yeah.
7: Yeah.
0: Was it a bit daunting to have to learn a whole new skill set when you were approaching 50?
7: Oh, absolutely. Absolutely. It's been quite the ride, I can assure you. To refrigeration is nothing nothing sort of prepares you for going into it, and especially being a truckie, you know. So it's been a long 4 years, and we're sort of getting right to the end of it now. Yeah,
0: it's cool, Dean.
2: It's very cool. I think, look, first thing I'd say is good on you for actually getting out there and telling the story, because I think when you share those stories, you can inspire a whole bunch of other people to do it. Mm. Is there any one thing that if you could tell someone else who's sitting on the fence about doing something like this, is there anything you can think of that you could just say to them?
7: Oh, just, if you're thinking about it, because I had been thinking about it for a wee while, I wanted to change, and when I had an injury at work, and through that time I was like, right, it's time to go. And go and grab it with both arms. Don't wait, otherwise, you know, you're going to sit there and fester your last 15 or 20 years in a job that you're just not into before you retire, you know? And it's just, go and get it.
2: Good on you. Real courage.
0: Good on you.
2: There.
0: Very cool. Good on you, Corey. Stay with us. Zoe.
5: Yeah. Hey, Corey. I love learning new things at any age. And so for you being the oldest apprentice in the room, was there a notion of ego death in some kind of way? Or was it all about being curious and having that growth and learning mindset?
7: That's exactly it. Yeah. I wanted to do something different. And I'd been in the agriculture industry basically my whole career, and it was like, let's twist it. Let's do something really, really different. And a friend of mine had said that he wished he'd done refrigeration, and it stuck with me. So that was one of the first places I went to and knocked on the door, because I'd seen them advertising sort of 6 months previous that, hey, we want an apprentice. And I said, are you interested in taking on a 48-year-old? And here we are. Yeah,
0: That's so cool. You did find the learning part of it, the education part of it, quite a challenge, I understand, Corey. Getting back into the books later in life, that's the one thing that you did find hard.
7: Yeah, well, you know, I didn't finish, school C back in our day. And to get back into the current way of learning all online, and it's not sitting there in front of you, a textbook, it's been difficult. It's been, but if I can do it, anyone's capable. You just got to put your mind to it and get into it. I've had a lot of help from my wonderful partner, Nicole, and my kids have been right behind me. Competence like Grant and Courtney have been amazing, and my first employees, Terra Refrigeration, and of course Excel, they are just incredible with the way that they teach your apprentices. Put a lot of investment into it, so it's
0: I love it, Corey. I love this, because Dean, this will give those listening tonight maybe sort of having a pint at home on an evening or making some dinner and not quite sure of the next steps. This will give them hope.
2: Wow, regrets stick with you

0: interview. I put my final assessment in this morning and learned at 3:30 this afternoon that I'm no longer an apprentice.
1: Congrats.
2: Breaking news. Hey.
0: Very cool. I haven't got the piece of paper to prove it, but no more paperwork. Yeah.
1: How about
3: It's announced now.
2: Announced now, a Friday night, no less. You're on the radio and maybe a quiet shandy after this.
0: Oh, I might have had a couple already, to be honest. Yeah.
2: Hey, good on you. Hey, well done, Corey. Kia ora. Very good. Fantastic. Someone says, question for Dean.
1: Oh.
2: Is it too late to start video game design if I'm 49?
3: That is absolutely not. So actually, most of our staff had another career before starting. It is absolutely not too late at all.
2: You have both been really inspiring tonight. It's been a fantastic show. I've loved it. Top way to end of the week, Zoe, George, Dean Hoare. And a big thanks to my producers, Jose and Mallory, and Tessa Guest. I am Wallace Chapman. See you Monday at 6. Stick around for Emile Donovan and Knights.

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1: RNZ News at 7 o'clock. Pomarie, good evening. I'm Karen McCarthy. A Health New Zealand manager admits more needs to be done to improve wait times in hospital emergency departments during the flu season. A Palmerston North Hospital doctor said today one patient was waiting in the ED for 27 hours. Health NZ Group Director of Operations at Counties Manukau, Dr. Vanessa Thornton, says there's been 1,500 more people turning up at EDs across the country this week compared to last week, most related to influenza A. She says most hospitals were not close to the current target of 95% of people being seen within 6 hours. Dr. Thornton says senior health officials are already thinking about what can be done to improve the situation next year. National's infrastructure spokesperson is heading back at claims it's pork barrelling with its South Island growth package. The Prime Minister has announced a number of commitments to boost growth in the South Island. It includes fitting out the third tower of Christchurch Hospital, allowing the Queenstown Gondola to access public transport funding, and co-investment in a new Rolleston freight hub. Labour leader Chris Hipkins has accused the party of pork barrelling or using the money to secure political support, something flatly denied by National's Chris Bishop.
2: I and the rest of the team are really proud of that document. There's no pork barrelling in that document. It lays out a range of things across transport, across infrastructure, across health, across education that are either already in train that we're already doing and things that we're committing to in the future.
1: The package also has a requirement for data centre projects to be accompanied by new power generation. Reform UK leader Nigel Farage has regained his parliamentary seat in a by-election in Clacton. He easily beat his main challenger, Count Binface, a comedian dressed as a rubbish bin. Mr Farage triggered the vote last month to strengthen his position in response to an investigation into his finances. The major parties boycotted the vote. The BBC's Harry Farley has more.
3: Nigel Farage has won a resounding victory. He won more votes today than he did at the general election 2 years ago. There were fewer votes cast today than that election 2 years ago, and yet he won more. And Reform UK will argue that that vindicates their decision to call this election and sends a message to all to that parliamentary investigation that's ongoing into his finances to say that this seat strongly backs Nigel Farage.
1: More than a year after a major review of the Waitangi Tribunal was completed, its findings have not been released publicly. The review was part of the coalition agreement between New Zealand First and National, which promised to refocus the scope, purpose and nature of the tribunal's inquiries back to its original intent. Treaty law expert Carwin Jones believes the review is an attempt to curtail the tribunal's powers.
4: What you've seen with previous governments is that they understand that the tribunal is providing recommendations and information and analysis and has sometimes chosen to accept tribunal recommendations.

0: actions, sometimes chosen to ignore them. But I've never seen a government respond in a way that's quite so insecure.
1: Minister for Māori Development Tama Potaka says the findings and recommendations of the review are being actively considered. A person has died in hospital following a crash involving a pedestrian and a car in Hokitika this morning. The accident happened at the intersection of Fitzherbert and Park Streets shortly before nine. The public submissions process for the inquiry into this year's landslides in Tauranga has been extended for another 3 weeks. An inquiry was launched in February into the slip, which killed eight people in Mount Maunganui, along with another in Welcome Bay. Public submissions opened last month. Inquiry Chair Sir Marco Regan says the inquiry has already received a high calibre of submissions and further contributions are welcome. Submissions will now close on September the 4th. Authorities in Western Germany have ordered about 1,800 people to evacuate their homes immediately as a wildfire spreads towards a village close to the border with Belgium. Firefighters and emergency services are battling to contain the fire. Large areas of Germany, like much of Europe, are tackling dry conditions which have pushed up the risk of forest fires. That's the news.
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1: Check in at 10 p.m. for RNZ's late news wrap of the day. 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
2: The short forecast from Met Service to midnight Saturday. Northland, rain, heavy at times, turning to showers tonight. Auckland to Taupo and Tamaranui, also Coromandel and Bay of Plenty, cloudy with scattered showers. Gisborne, Hawke's Bay and Taihape, rain, heavy at times. An orange heavy rain warning remains in place for the Gisborne area north of Tolaga Bay for the next hour. Taranaki to Wellington, also Wairarapa and Marlborough. Cloudy with showers about Taranaki and Wairarapa, rain developing tomorrow. Nelson, Buller, Grey and Westland, mainly fine, scattered rain in Nelson tomorrow. Canterbury and Otago, except Clutha. Cloud about the coast today, mainly fine inland, rain spreads north tomorrow, snow above 500 metres. Clutha, Southland and Fiordland, cloudy today, showers in Fiordland, early rain tomorrow, followed by showers and snow above 400 metres. And for the Chatham Islands, cloudy with a chance of a shower. It's 7:06.
3: Nice to have your company here. A Wallace Chapman here on RNZ National. Claire in Ōtautahi says, midlife switch in career. It's great. Graduated in social work at 50. Computers and looking after children and ageing parents were big challenges. It's never too late. Well, this week on Country Life, they visit a centre helping injured birds of prey return to the wild and an insect farm breeding beneficial bugs.
4: No mai whakarongo mai ki te Aotai Whenua. Welcome to Country Life, ko Janina Schwanaker, tēnei.
5: Great to have your company, I'm Duncan Smith. Today, a rural community fears their scenic road is a death trap thanks to snap-happy tourists.
4: Sally's taking us to a farm with livestock numbering in the millions, but they're tiny, beneficial insects for the horticulture industry.
6: Oh my gosh, yes. The white fly just teeming around that huge leaf.
7: Yes, I brought one of our customers in here and his words were, this makes me feel physically ill.
5: And Anisha comes face to face with New Zealand's birds of prey.
8: When you've come this close to them, it changes your perspective of the birds altogether.
4: But first, to a wrap of what's been making headlines on the Rural News Desk this week. Agribusiness leader PGG Wrightson has banked $1 billion of revenue for the first time in 6 years on the back of farmer spending. The company's full-year profit was up by close to 50% because of high global prices for meat, dairy, wool and fruit-buoyed farmers. Chief Executive Steve Gurin says the mood down on the farm has improved markedly from this time last year.
9: 12 months ago, they were more cautious. They'd seen some price strengthening, but it was only early days in terms of the red meat sector, particularly sheep. Dairy has been there for a wee while, but that's carried through the year. And I just reflect back on my time at Field Days back in June, and it was a very positive mood. There was strong sales. There was a number of people there, and the mood was very positive.
4: Steve Gurin says there is some uncertainty, though, due to the potential impact of El Nino and the upcoming election.
5: The pace of sheep and beef farm sales for conversion to forestry has slowed. New research by consultancy firm Orm & Associates found 30,000 hectares of farms went into pines over the past year. It comes after new rules restricting the conversion of productive farmland into carbon forestry in the emissions trading scheme came into force last year. Beef and Lamb chairperson Kate Ackland says it's half the rate of 5 years ago, but still concerning.
10: Around 2021 and 2022, there was almost 64,000 hectares sold each year of whole farms converted into forestry. Late last year, we saw the government put some restrictions around the areas of forestry that could go into the ETS, and that has had an impact of reducing the areas slightly, but still really concerning.
5: Under the current restrictions, 27,000 hectares of sheep and beef land could still be converted into forestry each year. Kate Ackland says this raises questions around New Zealand's food security. About 330,000 hectares of sheep and beef farms, roughly six times the size of urban Auckland, have been sold for forestry in the past decade.
4: Federated Farmers Arable Farming Chair and Southland farmer Chris Dillon has warned of the needs to prioritise high-quality, locally grown feed for livestock. New Zealand's food security has been in the spotlight lately after several planned food processing factory closures. Chris Dillon says livestock feed production can't be ramped up overnight, so suppliers need to be planned well in advance.
11: Well, we're heavily reliant on imports of stock feed at the moment, and a lot of that can be grain in New Zealand. But if there's a disruption in shipping along with a drought, at the same time, the livestock food has to be produced in the country, and you can't just click your fingers and get it.
5: Inland Revenue has the horticulture industry in its firing line, particularly the kiwi fruit sector, over cash payments. IRD spokesperson Tony Morris says the department is likely missing out on tens of millions of dollars in tax and has issued a warning to the industry, particularly in the Bay of Plenty. The IRD is also concerned about potential money laundering. A kiwi fruit grower in the Bay of Plenty, who didn't want to be named, says concerns about alleged cash work are disappointing.
12: You should be taking a look at yourself, just thinking about the greater good of the industry, because our industry is a fantastic industry. It provides a lot of economic growth and stability and strength, not only to the Bay of Plenty economy, but to New Zealand's economy. And I just think that people who may be operating with these sorts of antics need to just think very carefully about what they're doing.
5: New Zealand Kiwi Fruit Growers Incorporated says it supports IRD's efforts to ensure compliance. And Kiwi Fruit Marketing Agency Zespri has declined to comment about the issue.
4: Sticking with horticulture, a Kiwi Fruit Growers report on the 2025 harvest has revealed money's being lost due to quality issues once the fruit leaves our shores. Orchard Gate returns for growers sit around $11 per tray, but they're losing between $1.30 to $2 a tray because fruit's being lost on the way to consumers. Chief Executive Colin Bond says it's something the industry is well aware of and working to address.
13: Our analysis shows that onshore our New Zealand post-harvest sector is doing an increasingly good job. So our onshore fruit loss has been trending down across all of our fruit categories over the last number of years. Where we're seeing an increase is in our offshore markets. So that tends to be once it's arrived in country and it's getting re-looked at to make sure we're still delivering a high-quality piece of fruit to the consumer.
5: Police are urging Wairarapa farmers to take care on farm over concerns about dangerous ground conditions following successive storms in recent months. In the past 6 months, police have attended about six incidents where people have been seriously injured, including four where people have been killed. Wairarapa Area Commander Inspector Nick Tom says extensive slipping on farm tracks combined with waterlogged paddocks have left large areas of rural terrain highly unstable, uneven and slippery.
14: It's checking the conditions before you go out. It's ensuring you've got the right equipment for the job that you're going to be doing. And it's making sure that you take every precaution when driving across wetlands and dangerous conditions.
5: The Wairarapa Rural Support Trust is looking at ways to offer farm safety courses, including specialised quad bike and side-by-side equipment training.
4: Meanwhile, dairy companies are capitalising on the current protein craze, which is driving demand for bioactive proteins found in cow's milk. Dairy processors remove fat from cow's milk, then separate the casein protein, and the leftover liquid is whey protein, valued for its high amino acid and minerals and considered good for human health. Rabobank reports prices for whey powder in the key market of the United States are up 76% compared to June last year. Here's Senior Analyst in Animal Proteins, Jen Corcoran.
15: We've got these Gen Zs and even your millennials in the gym, but also just every day prioritising protein. And we've seen this really big protein demand, and milk protein in particular benefits from this. You know, like we're seeing a lot of protein labelling, your yogurts, your protein powders, and this is really adding to that demand story.
5: And just finally, the first cadets of a new farm training program in Hawke's Bay have been selected. Five from both rural and non-rural backgrounds will start at Moyangiangi Station at Putareno, north of Napier, in January next year. The farm is one of three owned by the Joan Fernie Charitable Trust, created in 1977 to honour the legacy of Joan Fernie, whose family was once the second largest landowner in the North Island. Chairperson Mike Barham says it's an exciting development.
16: This is a two-year cadetship, so we have five in our first year now, and we'll have 10 the following year. You know, it's a huge legacy for Joan and establishing something like this. This land will be there forever. Actually, we have reinstated what was the Waipoa Cadet Training Farm in Gisborne. That farm ran for 17 years. The owner planted it in pine trees, so they approached me to see if we would consider establishing a new cadet farm.
5: Mike Barham says the five cadets come from Wairarapa, Hawke's Bay and Auckland. Good luck to them. And That's your rural news for the week.
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4: Now to our guest this week. Dairy farmer Amanda Jordan lives in view of, arguably, one of the world's most beautiful sights, the near-perfect conical shape of Mount Taranaki. Whether it's snow-clad in winter or against a deep blue sky in summer, it's a magnet for people wanting to take the perfect photo. And they do, which for people like Amanda, living on a beautiful rural road, it's causing a major problem, one which many locals fear may end in a fatality.
18: People that don't know our roads, you know, we've got a lot of blind corners, blind hills, so, and been beautiful scenery, and they want, you know, that perfect photo of the mountain or a perfect photo of the sheep, and you come around a corner and you may come across people standing on the road, or they don't like getting their car off the side of the road because they think they might get stuck, so you might, you know, come up on something and it's like, wow, it's a 100k road. And for a few years, there's been a lot of near misses on that hill because it's a blind hill. And if you have another vehicle coming, it's only a rural-sized road. If you have other cars coming the other way, yeah, things could go wrong pretty quickly.
19: So these are overseas tourists? Or
18: yes, there is, you know, definitely tourists. But I'd say, you know, New Zealanders alike, they, you know, might be visiting the region or could even be Taranakians coming up. Beautiful photo of the mountain, especially now we've got some lovely snow on it. There's reports of people lying on the road, you know, for the perfect photos. It has over the years been used for weddings, so people will have their wedding photos, but that's well managed. They'll have someone stopping traffic both ways, and they'll have spotters on both sides of the hill to stop traffic so the bride can, you know, beautify her dress and, you know, come out and have the beautiful photo. And so that's very well managed. So you don't mind that so much because you know the risk is, you know, over the hill because you've got someone stopping it. But it's when, you know, you might have 10 cars stopped on the side of the road. And
19: it's a windy
18: and
19: road.
18: People, yeah, absolutely. Blind hill or windy, yeah, there's corners on both sides, but you have a blind hill. So you come over, you may not know that there's 10 cars parked on the sides of the roads, and you might have 10 to 15 people that are coming out with their cameras. And now I know our car's not very loud, so I have to be particularly careful because they can't hear us coming. Even worse now with EVs and silent cars that they won't even hear you coming on the other side of the hill.
19: But there are yellow dotted lines along the sides of the roads telling people not to stop here.
18: Yes, that's been put there new, so there's no stopping signs. There's double yellow lines through the centre of the hill and dotted yellow lines for the no stopping and signs everywhere. And
19: do people take notice?
18: Absolutely not. The police do get called every now and then, but you know, within an hour, if it's a nice fine day, you've got a different group of people have come to take the opportunity to get a beautiful photo.
19: So what do you think needs to be done? Do you think you need a little special viewing spot?
18: I'm not sure. I think we probably need to publicise that there's actually a beautiful spot down at Lake Mingamahoe. So Lake Mingamahoe, there is a lookout that you can walk up. It's not an arduous walk, just up on a hill. You get the same beautiful photo of the mountain, but you've also got the beautiful Lake Mingamahoe in that photo as well. So I'm not sure that if we've talked about maybe we need the hill taken off, we may move the problem to another hill or another corner. We need to be careful with what the solution actually is, because if we take that hill off, then there's another hill on the road, and so people will just, you know, will just shift the problem from one part of the road to the other.
19: And it's affecting the local people who live on the road?
18: Absolutely. So yes, there's a petition going on at the moment that people can sign, and that's been sent out to not just the locals but anyone that uses our road as a service road for the farms. So because we have big stock trucks, milk tankers, you know, heavy vehicles, diggers on low loaders, that sort of thing. So we've actually sent the petition wider to some of those agricultural people. There's been lifestyle blocks split up, so we also have traffic with builders, plumbers, but also timber framing and that sort of thing.
19: A lot of traffic on the road, a lot of different big vehicles.
18: Huge amount of traffic.
19: And this must happen around New Zealand. Have you heard it happening in other places? And are you giving some tips to people or receiving other ideas from other regions?
18: Not so much, but yes, I guess every area, you know, I probably liken it a bit to, you know, the South Island must have those places where you've got, you know, the beautiful scenery, where you the must-have photos. So yeah, I'm sure that all of New Zealand, as you know, it's such a beautiful place that, yeah, it would happen everywhere.
4: Amanda Jordan talking to Sally Round on the Kent Road at the base of Mount Taranaki. The petition has been presented to the New Plymouth District Council, which has asked locals to present their case during consultations for the region's long-term plan.
5: Most farms in New Zealand have stockyards, fences and paddocks of feed. But the one we're heading to now has insect rooms, sliding doors and big leafy plants for the stock to munch on. BioForce is a family business in a former tomato greenhouse south of Auckland. And here, they're turning tiny predators into tools for fruit and vegetable growers. And as Sally Round discovered, there's a particularly promising bug in the pipeline.
7: We're just heading inside our greenhouse in Karaka, where we produce Incasia formosa and a few other beneficial insects. Here we are in our nursery, where we have to propagate all our own plants, most of which we use as tobacco. They're a huge pest magnet, whitefly, aphids, caterpillars and everything.
6: Enormous leaves, so great home for them.
7: Great home, and when they're all packed in nice and tight, you know, they're not moving around in the wind, and that's when pests flourish.
6: Most growers try to get rid of pests. At BioForce near Karaka, Chris Thompson and his team need them to thrive.
7: As a beneficial insect farmer, we have to produce both the pest and the good bug, because many of the good bugs will only eat that pest. And so in here, we do have to have a whitefly farm. We do have to have aphids, spider mites, psyllids and other pests that people wouldn't normally want in their garden, but we need to have them, otherwise we can't produce the good natural enemies. Once these plants go through a full infestation, they will just be laden with pests, and as I like to call, they're given a near-death experience.
6: Ooh, that sounds ominous. What do you do to them?
7: Well,
6: beyond the tobacco plant nursery, this old tomato greenhouse is divided up into a series of insect rooms. That's where the real action happens.
7: So over here, we have all of our plants that have been infested with whitefly, and it's basically just a continuously breeding whitefly farm. So yes, we have to keep everything in segmented rooms. If you could imagine, if you're a wolf farmer and you have to farm sheep to feed the wolves, keeping the wolves out of the sheep is actually the most challenging part of your job generally.
6: Oh my gosh, yes. The whitefly are just teeming around that huge leaf.
7: Yes, I brought one of our customers in here and his words were, "This makes me feel physically ill."
6: Whitefly may be the enemy to most growers, but here they're livestock, and buried among them are one of the insects Chris and his team are actually trying to breed to be sold to growers and gardeners around the country. It's a parasitic wasp called Incasia formosa with a taste for whitefly eggs.
7: It's sort of like if you went onto a desert island and there was a chicken, are you going to walk around collecting its eggs, or are you going to think you're so hungry you want to actually catch the adult chicken and eat it? Most likely you're going to go for the eggs. It's the easier choice. These bad insects will jump or fight. They're not sitting there as a sandwich ready to be eaten. When you're using Incasia, you start killing the larvae that's under the leaves. So Incasia will lay its egg inside the whitefly larvae. In there, its egg will hatch and almost be like a caterpillar eating a leaf. It's eating the inside of the whitefly larvae. And after a couple of weeks, it will turn black, and that's like its cocoon. And then out a couple of weeks later, we'll pop an adult Incasia ready to complete that cycle again.
6: It's basically you're just farming the food.
7: Yes.
6: For the beneficial insect.
7: That's correct. We're just farming the food here.
6: That's one of the hazards of the job, Chris, breathing in insects. I can feel a white fly back in my throat.
7: Yeah.
6: They're starting to nest in there.
7: Yeah.
6: BioForce breeds about a dozen beneficial insects on a couple of sites.
20: And the thing that's curious about this farm is how tiny everything is, as well as the staggering numbers involved. Some of their bigger customers take a million pupa a week.
7: So on top of this paper is actually the beneficial wasp that's in Kazia formosa at full size. They made us look like a speck of dust to most people, but if you attentively watch them, they are moving. At full size, they're about 0.9 of a millimetre long, and being the shape of a needle, that means they're very, very thin. As they grow, they have about a 2 to 3 week lifespan as an adult, and in that time, they could kill 200 to 300 whitefly eggs or larvae.
20: How do you collect them?
7: How do we collect them? We will not be showing that today. That's one of, I guess, our trade secrets of how it goes from plant to product.
20: There's a lot of IP wrapped up in this that you have developed.
7: Yeah, we've worked on this with Incasia, thankfully, with some overseas companies, and that's where we can't really release their IP as well. And they're very mindful of anything that we've given them as well. The collection means that we have to have someone working every single day of the year. There is no rest.
20: My mind is boggling because I'm imagining somebody with some tweezers going around picking these things up, but I don't think that's what you do. You're probably more efficient than that.
7: Yeah, you have chopsticks.
20: Once they're harvested, and I guess we'll never know how, the insects are packed up and couriered all over New Zealand, from Bluff to the far north, and even as far as Singapore.
7: This is our dispatch room, so we do have some microscopes here for quality analysis and checking things before they go to make sure everything's the best quality and alive. But other insects we send out in a egg form or in a pupa form, so we have to be very particular with our quality processes and those.
20: What's the reaction when people open a box full of bugs for the first time?
7: I did have one guy call me once asking for some instructions over the phone with our Ophidius. They're a parasite of aphids. I told him, you know, walk over to your garden, and he was looking in the tube, and a few of them had hatched on transit, so they were, you could see them walking around on there. And I was like, oh, you know, unscrew the lid. I did that. And he's like, oh, one of them has just taken off and flown straight over. Oh, it's just started stabbing the aphids. Okay, I know what to do.
20: It was that easy.
7: To it. Yes.
20: Made a beeline,
7: yeah,
20: basically.
7: Made a beeline straight for it.
20: Chris says he's always wanted to farm bugs. He was only 11 when he started helping out around the insect farm, a company he inherited from his father, John, an analytical chemist who founded Bioforce nearly 30 years ago.
21: So it started with bumblebees.
20: In the late 1970s, bumblebees began to be used as pollinators for indoor crops like greenhouse tomatoes, at the same time as the pesky whitefly was proving very difficult to control.
21: There was real concerns at the time that some of the insecticides used were definitely not recommended for use with bumblebees. Crop and Food had been working with biological control of greenhouse whitefly for a while. They were looking for somewhere to offload their four colonies of beneficial insects. One of them was the parasitic wasp or greenhouse whitefly. So we relocated it here. We converted the greenhouse to an insect rearing unit.
7: I would help out here on the weekends along with my brothers, and we'd be planting some of the plants and doing jobs that, you know, you could actually entrust a 11-year-old to do.
20: So would you collect the bugs too?
7: Generally not. I think they probably would have assumed we would have squashed a lot.
20: Chris's mechanical engineer training brings different skills to the business. I guess you've had to create a lot of your own equipment.
7: Yes, there's no one out there that just supplies equipment for breeding bugs. There's many things that are extraordinarily small and then very, very high counts. I would assume by head of livestock that we would be the biggest farmers in the country.
20: How many stock do you think you've got out there at the moment?
7: That's billions of different things, yeah.
20: What is the potential for the business?
7: There's a lot of growth happening in beneficial insects globally. You know, a lot of insecticides are being outlawed and many that are just simply not working. And although, you know, science has found good options for a lot of the pests we're dealing with now, it's not long before something else evolves or moves from another country to start wreaking havoc, and then it's another research project and starting all over again.
19: So what are the challenges and hazards that you've come across over your time?
7: Challenges is being an island nation, we're restricted to any beneficials that we can find in our own backyard. Other pests arrive at the airport and at the seaport all the time. You know, we've got the big hornets that have arrived in Auckland and stuff. It's pretty easy to name the bad ones that have arrived, but there's not many good ones turn up.
19: So really it's up to you to find who's good at devouring what?
7: Yes, and that they're happy to be on those crops and that they're happy to be mass reared.
19: Do you think there are many more insects out there that could be beneficial?
7: Oh, definitely. There's by no means, I think, we've scoured the landscape. I mean, one of the fun facts that I like to put out to people is when you look at the thrips programs all around the world, they use a predatory mite called Cucumeris. That actually came from New Zealand. There are other strains of it that are found wild in sort of, you know, Europe and North America, but the strain from New Zealand is what's bred from and traded globally because it doesn't diapause, so it can work right through the winter.
20: Chris picks up a vial to show me another beneficial insect nestled in a bed of seed hulls, ready for shipping.
7: Green lacewings actually hold, you know, the Guinness Book of World Records of being able to eat and reproduce on the most different number of species of insects. If they see pests, yep, they will eat them, but their brother and sister is fair game.
19: It's a pretty grim world, this.
7: It is a grim world.
19: This insect eat insect world.
20: The insects are sometimes prepped in a chiller to slow them down before travelling, and one of the bugs here travels with some luxury snacks.
7: We do have to spend a fortune on moth eggs that we send with them on their journey so that they've got food to eat in transit and don't starve and die.
19: Where do you get those from?
7: They actually come from Morocco.
20: And don't worry, the moth eggs are allowed into the country. They aren't viable, just very nutritious for Bioforce's latest star bug. And its name is Engitatis.
7: On here you can see all these little green, these would be like a teenager life stage of Engitatis, 50 or so on that leaf, all trying to get a stab at all the whitefly. And Engitatis will try their best to be a glut and eat all of them. Typically you'll find with many of these predatory insects that they will kill more than they eat. That's almost like, I guess, a child going through a cake shop eating all the icing off the muffins.
19: Greedy guts.
7: Yes.
19: Tell us about the story of Engitatis.
7: So Engitatis we found on some tobacco plants in one of the places we were leasing about 12 years ago. We've had a few different attempts at breeding it and establishing it. And then around about 4 years ago, a group of us got together with Tomatoes New Zealand and some of their leading growers to pull together a project for whitefly and psyllid control.
19: So the tomatoes were really under attack?
7: Under very, very significant attack. The sprays were just simply not killing them. So Engitatis now has already made its way into, I think it's about 25% of the commercial tomatoes in New Zealand, and that's largely limited by, you know, us still producing and trying to, you know, roll it out. It's so new.
19: So it's really working? It's in demand?
7: It is in demand, yes.
19: Wow. So we can look forward to some great tomatoes.
7: You can look forward to really great tomatoes.
19: Well, good luck, little fellas. You've got a big job to do.
5: Producer Sally Round, speaking there to Chris Thompson of Bioforce at his insect farm near Karaka, south of Auckland. Bioforce was a finalist in this year's Primary Industries New Zealand Awards for its breakthrough biological control work with Engitatis, the bug you heard about in Sally's story.
0: Hi, my name is Des. I live beside the Uara River, and you're listening to Country Life on RNZ National.
4: Despite being apex predators in our ecosystem, New Zealand's birds of prey often find themselves the victim of farm and road accidents. When that's the case, the New Zealand Raptor Trust is there to help. Producer Nisha Sathya got up close and personal with some of their patients.
1: So you've got a glove on, are you going to try and...
2: I'm going to give you one.
1: Oh, okay. Yeah. Oh, thank you. Right.
2: I'm going to bring the bird up onto that perch there. Bring your hand out in front of him, he'll hop up. Bring your hand up. Oh, Prince, that's my boy. So if you get close, you can actually see he's actually got eyelashes and eyebrows.
1: Wings are quite big too. I've never seen one this close. Prince is a very gentle bird, but he doesn't look it, because Prince is a kahu, an Australasian harrier hawk or swamp harrier. Prince is currently sitting on my left arm and I'm not nervous at all about it. I'm being supervised by his handler, Ron Lindsay.
2: He's a male, so the males are smaller than the females.
1: Oh, okay.
2: So females are about 30% bigger in the raptor families.
1: Right.
2: So whereas he would weigh about 650 grams, a female can weigh a kilogram, 1100 grams.
1: Prince is particularly calm because he's a mascot for the NZ Raptor Trust.
2: We run a program called the Raptor Experience. So people come in, it's one of our fundraisers. People come in, we do a 30-minute presentation where they get to learn about the birds, learn about cultural significance, where they came from, how we're killing them, how to save them, and then they come out and handle the birds like you're doing now.
1: When we think of herding native wildlife, birds of prey probably don't come to mind.
2: Well, if you think, these guys are scavengers. They get down on the road, so they eat rabbits, hares and that sort of stuff and get themselves hit. The other hidden one that we get quite a lot is lead poisoning. So boys will go out on the farm around the riverbeds and they shoot hares and rabbits. They leave them lying around for the birds. Sounds like a good idea. Except on the tips of their bullets and most shotgun cartridges is lead. Mm. So these guys come down, munch away, get a belly full of lead and then they get really sick. So that's one of the... And we've had a lot of hunters that have come through that I've talked to that hadn't even thought about that side of it. Yeah, so I think it makes people more aware, especially when you see them on the road, because when you've come this close to them or you had one on your arm, it changes your perspective of the birds altogether. And I think when people see them after they've been here out on the road, they are just a little bit more aware. Come here. That's where you wanted to be.
1: Ron helped found the Timaru-based trust back in 2016. It started...
2: By accident, really. I got a phone call from a guy who wanted to start up a rescue and rehab centre. So I'd been breeding birds since I was about five or six. And I kind of bred from finches and budgies up to African greys, cockatoos and that sort of stuff. I've also been a wildlife photographer for the last 40 years, so I've done exhibitions and that. And he got to me through that. He tracked me down and rang me up and asked me if I wanted to be involved. So I thought, yeah, why not? There's no specialists locally, so this was basically a first. And I think it'd be fair to say we've become the biggest raptor rescue in New Zealand now.
1: We set Prince down and leave the education enclosure.
22: Different story when we take you to our rehab birds.
1: Jenny Fraser, chairperson of the NZ Raptor Trust.
22: That's a distinction that people don't make, is that these birds that have been socialised with Ron, but our birds are still very wild and want to be kept wild.
1: And how many are in the rehab centre right now?
22: Eight hawks here.
23: Four falcons, two owls here.
22: Plus another three owls rehabbing and seven hawks in the hospital care stage.
1: That's a lot of birds.
22: Yeah. We're in our low season.
1: Really? So what's high season?
22: I've had 16 birds at home at one stage.
1: The Trust's base of operations is a large paddock, just a few minutes out from the state highway. It's lined with repurposed shipping containers and netted enclosures which house its rescued raptors.
2: Originally we were running rescue birds out of our garages, lounges. My wife said they weren't allowed in the bedroom, there's only enough room for one bird in there. So they gradually crept across the house, but yeah, then we got this place and we slowly started to build it. So.
1: And it started as a rehab centre?
2: Yeah, it did start. So we started with us with three containers. We got money to buy three containers and started to model them. We've gradually built from there, yeah.
1: Yes. And how was community support in the beginning?
2: It was slow for a start off. And I think everyone kind of looked at us to wonder how long we were going to last. But once we'd been here for a couple of years and then it started to build, we got a little bit of credibility because people knew we'd been around for a while.
1: And I guess they knew more about what you did as well.
2: Yeah. I think with the education program as well, because we used to be able to go out into the schools and take the education program out there, which was really great, which kind of did give us, you know, a wider public. So, yeah.
22: Just currently we have the hawk, which is kahu, the New Zealand falcon and the little owls, or the little German owls. Our permit does allow us to have barn owls and moorpooks or rurus as well, but we don't have them currently.
1: I'm going to be honest, I thought we only had one type of owl in New Zealand.
22: No, there's three. The little owls are only found in the South Island, mostly on the east coast.
1: And are they native?
22: Introduced, but they are now classed as a native.
1: Oh, cool.
22: Partially protected. The barn owls are only found in the North Island, and they're colonising up there. So there are supposedly no barn owls in the South Island yet.
1: And then moorpooks are both, or?
22: Yes, both. Mostly more of them in the North Island, because in the South Island we see more little owls. We've never had a moorpook ever come into the trust.
1: Do you have a favourite of the birds you do get?
22: I always have a favourite when I've got one at home. And when that one's released or sometimes is euthanised, whatever, then the next one in, I'll go, that's my favourite, isn't it?
23: We both had a favourite to start with, didn't we? I had Kaz.
1: Volunteer, Angie Tidy.
23: And Jenny had Ava. They were our first birds. So, like our first child, they're the ones we always remember. Yeah.
1: Oh, here we are. Woo!
3: Hello, little owl.
8: Put your wings down.
3: Who's that?
8: I guess it's
22: Wall. Wall came from somewhere near, close to Geraldine, and we believe he's blind.
2: So these are one of the smallest owls in the world. I think there's a burrowing owl that's smaller than these guys. So they were brought into New Zealand at the beginning of the 1900s. The idea was they'd frighten birds off fruit trees and vines. But they don't particularly attack other birds. Their main food source are generally mice and invertebrates. They've done no real damage to our environment. They have fitted in quite nicely, although I do believe they do attack and kill some of our bats.
1: Ooh.
2: Yeah, so...
1: We don't have too many of those Timaru way, though, do we?
2: Bats, yeah, we've got. We're trying to save them from extinction.
1: Really? In Timaru?
2: Yeah, just outside the Timaru we got. So with these guys, when they're hunting, you just watch his head. The head doesn't move. The body moves around the head. So that's where the whole gimbal idea came from on drones. You know how they move like that? Well, their heads move exactly the same way. The wingtips are rounded, so when they fly, they make no noise, totally silent.
1: And how did this one end up here?
22: Came in injured from close to Geraldine on a farm. The farmer found him and brought him in to us.
1: Jenny said the most common injuries the trust sees are broken legs and wings, a result of birds getting hit by cars while eating roadkill. Say I'm driving down the road, I hit a bird, it looks like a hawk. What's the process from me picking it up and I guess getting it to you guys to releasing it?
22: So you would ring me, or if I'm not available, Angie also can take the phone call. And what we do is it depends on the country where you are. If you are in a distance, quite a distance away, like we're in Timaru, if it was in Invercargill or somewhere down there, I would recommend another rehab centre closer to there, because it's all dependent on the welfare of the bird, so it's not stressed. We don't want to bring it on a long journey if we don't need to. If it is more locally, then what happens is I ask the people, have you got the bird in your hand? Have you got it in something and can you bring it to us? If they haven't got it, then I ask them to, could they please go and catch it and give some advice about how to catch, to keeping away from talons. And once the hawk has its eyes covered, then it becomes quite manageable, sort of sedate, because it can't see in the dark.
1: Right.
22: So that's fine. If you don't want to handle it, then what I do is I establish where you are and I see if there's someone locally who we already know about who would actually come out and pick the bird up.
1: Okay.
22: And generally I say to people, please stay with the bird while I get somebody there, because as soon as you go away, they will try and hide and then we can't find them. And I don't like sending people out to find a bird and it's gone to ground and we don't find it.
1: Right. Do you have kind of a list of farmers and people who are willing to do that?
22: Yeah, I have the people called Uber drivers for us. And so I've got a list of more than 50 people around the country who would be quite willing to go and pick up birds and bring them to us. And so if the person is able to bring it, we would say, can you please bring it to Timaru? And if you could take it to VetLife. VetLife sponsor the Raptor Trust, so we have all our fees paid for by them. Or I'll get somebody to pick it up and bring it in as well. This is during the week days. Then when it's at the vets, we give it an ID number and then it is seen by the vet. And at that point, there is two options. It is either if it's too badly injured, then we will euthanise it quickly. If it's not, then either Angie or myself will pick the bird up and take it home and look after it with medication and then take it through the process of, if it's a broken bone, going back and getting the bandages off and then give it some treatment at home and then bringing it down to our long flight for it to get
1: strength training.
22: Strength training. Oh. Yep.
1: What happens if bird flu appears here?
23: Oh gosh, everything's going to change big time. We won't be able to take our birds directly to the vets. There's going to be a stand down period of probably 3 days where we monitor the birds in our quarantine facility to make sure that they haven't got the disease. With the hawks and the raptors, they develop the disease very quickly and they can be actually dead within 48 hours.
1: Wow.
23: So if we keep them at home for 3 days, then we've got an idea of what the problem is. Once we've got that problem sorted out, then we can take them to the vets, but it's a bit like COVID with going to see your doctor. You call from the car park, the vet comes out, has a look, makes a decision, and then the bird's treated from there. Then the bird would come back to the quarantine facility and would be looked after in the quarantine facility till we were sure that it was safe to move him on. Obviously, me being in the quarantine facility, I'll be wearing PPE, so gowns, gloves, masks, boots that I've washed in a boot wash and things like that, just to keep everybody safe.
1: As of this episode airing, the word from MPI and DOC is that sick raptors should not be picked up. If you find a hawk or owl in need, Jenny says film a video of it, send that to the trust, and they'll give you a phone call about what to do next. We leave while the owl behind to head to the largest enclosure on the grounds, the long flight area.
23: Ooh. The idea of the long flight is that we can put our birds in here when we've looked after them and cared for them and we feel like they're almost ready for release. They go into the long flight, as you can see, they're flying around beautifully. Yeah. We can see the birds that are going to go out into the world and be strong, and we can see the birds that need a bit longer to recover and strengthen their flight muscles.
22: When we talk birds, we mean hawks.
1: Okay.
22: Because we don't put owls or falcons in here.
1: Right. This is hawks only.
23: Hawks only. So there's eight in here.
22: We have one from Alexandra, one from Cromwell, two from Twizel, two from Waimate, one from Timaru, and one from Ashburton.
23: We go in?
22: Yep.
23: Come in.
1: Now, what do I need to be wary of coming into this enclosure?
23: You should be okay. These birds are basically wild, so unlike Ron's birds that are used to people and working with people, these birds are basically wild. They will naturally want to fly away from you.
1: The enclosure is decorated with wooden ramps, low bushes, and a small pond. It's long enough for the hawks to practice short flights in and rife with hiding spots for when the humans invade their personal space. Here's Angie.
23: Most of these birds in here have had breaks of their wings or their legs. You can tell the ones that have had breaks in their wings because the wing never completely heals as it was, much like a person. So naturally the wings should fold up together over the tail, but you can see this bird, his wings out a little bit. That's because he broke that wing and it's not healed exactly, but it's healed enough for him to be able to fly correctly.
1: It's quite special you have a place like this. Timaru is a bit of a random location though.
23: I think just a bunch of keen, interested people got together and decided that's what they wanted to do. We started off very, very small with only two or three people, and over the years, this year is our 10th anniversary, so over the years we've built up and expanded and learnt more about the birds, like we learnt that we needed to have this long flight. So just keen, passionate people all together.
1: Rescues and education have been the two focuses of the trust. But a new facility will help them actually increase the population of our rarest raptor.
23: As far as the falcons are concerned, our ongoing plans are that we want to breed them. We have 4 falcons here, 1 breeding pair already, and 2 singletons that we're hoping that we're going to get together as a couple. The idea is that these birds can't be released because they've been injured or they're sick. But their offspring can be released. So they breed, we raise the chicks, then we release the chicks, and the chicks go out into the world to increase the population of the falcon, which is nationally at risk. It's endangered.
9: The breeding facility still needs some finishing touches, but its first 4 residents have settled in nicely.
10: Ooh, new.
11: This is 4 shipping containers.
10: Lovely.
11: That is in the shape of an E shape. And we have our ops room in here, which has all our frozen food. And we'll have a kitchen when it's finished and an area for educating people.
9: First up is Bonnie.
23: So Bonnie decided that it would be fun to get into a chicken coop and indulge in an all-day buffet. Unfortunately, while she was in the chicken coop, she damaged her right eye on some metal, we believe. She's now partially blind in her right eye. So next door we have Ayana.
11: Her boyfriend. Ayana is dating Bonnie.
23: Oh, they're a couple.
11: Well, we hope they are. Right.
23: The idea is that these two are singletons at the moment, but we want them to meet and get together and form our second breeding pair.
10: How do you make these two birds fall in love?
23: We can't.
10: No recipe.
23: They've got to do it themselves. What we've got here is a little window between them called a meet and greet window. It's got bars in at the moment so they can see each other, but they can't make contact. When it looks like that they're getting on, we can actually take some of those bars away and they can actually meet each other. We do have to be a bit careful though, because if the girl doesn't like the boy, she can actually kill him. So they will be supervised when they're actually meeting each other.
10: I see. So he has to make a good first impression.
23: He has. He's got to find her some nice food and feed her nicely and wine and dine her. So, this is our breeding pair.
10: Oh, so these ones are all sussed. Yeah. They're happy to
23: be sorted. So, this bird at the front here is Stella, and this one that's flying around is her partner, Jet. So, they came from the Blenheim Falcon Breeding Facility.
11: Stella originally actually comes from South Canterbury as well.
10: Yes, I did see on the page there's a Bring Stella Home.
11: Yes, and that campaign was our campaign to bring her and Jet home. But because we never had the permits, we sent her up to Blenheim, to the Falcon Facility up there, and that's where she met Jet.
10: Oh, right. And then he came all the way back.
11: And he came back with her, so it's like he's moved back with her.
10: Oh, good on him.
11: Last year they made a nest, but it wasn't very favourable weather in Blenheim, so they didn't actually produce any eggs. But we're hoping this year, but no expectation because they've had a change of place.
9: The last 10 years of mahi here have been for the love of raptors, to nurse injured birds back to health, to provide homes for those too impaired to return to the wild, and now to ensure the survival of our threatened falcons.
11: Would you like to know how many? There are between 6,000 and 8,000 falcons in New Zealand.
10: Really?
11: And there are 71,000 Kiwis.
10: 71,000 Kiwis?
11: Apparently, yes.
10: Wow, well, that is quite a difference in number.
11: Yes, and that's why we have our falcon breeding program, is because we want to be able to release more of these chicks into the wild, and so that the future generations will actually see falcons flying.
4: Producer Anisha Sathya speaking with Jenny Fraser of the New Zealand Raptor Trust. You also heard from Angie Tidy and Ron Lindsay. Well, that's it for the show this week. Thanks for joining us. 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
1: RNZ News at 8, Namihi Otepo, I'm Todd Zainer. Police have officially released the name of the man shot dead by an officer at Auckland's Sylvia Park shopping centre yesterday. He was Hapai Oteni from Auckland. The 33-year-old was shot as he approached the shopping centre while carrying a stolen air rifle. Several investigations are underway. RNZ understands Mr. Oteni had four previous convictions for firearms offences and was sentenced to 4 years in prison in 2023 for aggravated robbery. After being released last year, he stole more than $1,000 worth of goods and was serving a sentence of 4 months community detention. A stepfather who changed his story as to what happened the night a 17-month-old Tauranga girl was fatally injured says he got it wrong. Sadie Lee Gardner died on the 29th of March 2019 from blunt force head injuries. Adrian Clancy was charged with murder and found guilty, but was then acquitted by the Court of Appeal and found not guilty in a retrial. He initially told police Sadie Lee had a coughing fit after her mother left for an appointment and he went in to check on her. Now he's told an inquest that the coughing happened earlier and Sadie Lee's mother was the last to see her before he found the child struggling to breathe.
2: I was under a lot of pressure. I was trying to answer every question. I was mostly worried about Sadie.
1: Adrian Clancy says he put Sadie Lee down for bed but did not see or touch her until he went back in and found her struggling to breathe. Wellington Airport says fog has caused several flight cancellations this evening. Met Service says a southerly wind has pushed a low cloud shelf into Wellington over the past few hours. Passengers are being advised to check directly with their airline for the latest information before travelling to the airport. Police have cordoned off in East Christchurch Street as they respond to a serious incident. Emergency services were called to Basingstoke Street in Aranui just before 5 o'clock this evening. Police say while there's no risk to the public, the area has been blocked off as emergency services work. St John says two ambulances and two rapid response units attended. A coroner has asked Philip Polkinghorne how he reconciles his love for his late wife, Pauline Hannah, with his relationship with a sex worker. Dr. Polkinghorne was acquitted of murdering Ms. Hannah at their home in 2021. Her inquest is now taking place at the coroner's court in Auckland, and Dr. Polkinghorne's relationship with sex worker Madison Ashton has featured. Today, Dr. Polkinghorne's lawyer showed raw documentary footage of his client talking about how much he loved his wife. That prompted coroner Tanya Detihataha to ask if Ms. Hannah minded the relationship with Ms. Ashton. Dr. Polkinghorne said she did not mind, but on further questioning thought his wife was probably not happy that he was spending their money on Ms. Ashton. Lawyers for the Utah man on trial for the murder of conservative activist Charlie Kirk say he should not face the death penalty because he hit his intended target and did not endanger anyone else. Attorneys for 23-year-old Tyler Robinson laid out their argument in a court filing. Prosecutors allege the former electrician knowingly created a risk of death to others when he shot Charlie Kirk in front of thousands of people at a Utah university on September the 10th last year. Robinson's lawyers argue that the single fatal shot did not create the high probability of death to others that warrants the death penalty. Robinson has yet to enter a plea. The former Justice Minister, Kiritapu Allen, says the public only witnessed a fraction of the turmoil surrounding the implosion of her political career. Ms. Allen resigned following a car crash in July 2023 and ultimately

0: he pleaded guilty to failing to accompany a police officer. She writes in her new memoir that the crash happened days after having to front a tough-on-crime package that she felt betrayed her communities. She says on the night of the crash, she was questioning her role as a politician.
1: I just remember sitting in that Beehive office. I was on the fifth floor by that point, and looking out of that window and going, what the hell are you doing here, Kiritapu? You know, why are you here? What did you come to this place to do? And are you doing it in the way that you expected of yourself?
0: Kiritapu Allen's memoirs titled Go Hard or Go Home. And in sport, tonight's NPC rugby match in Whangarei, the home side Northland leads Taranaki 21 points to nil at half time. And that's the news.
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0: Mark Leishman in for nights in just a moment. After the short forecast from Met Service, through to midnight tomorrow for Northland, rain heavy at times, turning to showers this evening. Auckland to Taupo and Tomaranui, also for Coromandel and Bay of Plenty, mostly cloudy with scattered showers. Gisborne, Hawke's Bay and Taihapi, periods of rain, heavy at times. Taranaki to Wellington, also Wairarapa and Marlborough, partly cloudy with showers about Taranaki and Wairarapa. Rain developing tomorrow afternoon or evening. Nelson, Buller, Grey and Westland, mainly fine. Scattered rain developing in Nelson tomorrow afternoon. Canterbury and Otago, except for Clutha, cloud developing about the coast today, but mainly fine inland. Rain spreading north tomorrow with snow above 500 metres. For Clutha, Southland and Fiordland, partly cloudy today with showers in Fiordland. Early rain tomorrow followed by showers and snow above 400 metres. And at the Chatham Islands, cloudy periods and the chance of a shower. RNZ National, 6.5 minutes past eight.
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6: Marie, good evening, welcome along. I'm Mark Leishman in for Emil Donovan, who is having a night off to celebrate his birthday, as he should. And I'm sure he's not listening to the radio, but I hope he's had a lovely couple of days of birthday celebrations. I think his birthday was actually officially yesterday. It's actually my daughter's 23rd birthday today, so I must say a little hi-lo and a big love to Rosie, 23 today. We've got a great show lined up for you. I'm really looking forward to sharing it with you, and we're going to begin tonight with a chat to writer John Walsh. Now, he's just published his fourth walking guide to architecture, and this time it's all about New Zealand's Gothic capital, Otipoti, Dunedin. Though, as we'll find out, there's much more to the city than the grand churches and the university buildings. And it brings to mind what your favourite building in New Zealand might be, because we're going to be talking about lovely buildings. I'd love to know, I mean, is it the Beehive, for example, or is that too tainted, particularly after this week? Perhaps the Church of the Good Shepherd, the beautiful little chapel church at Lake Dekapo, or the Chateau, grand building sitting on the side of Ruapehu, the National Tobacco Building and Art Deco Napier, or my own personal favourite, which is the Sacred Heart Basilica in Timaru, for many personal reasons. I love that church. But anyway, I'd love to know what you really rate as the best buildings around New Zealand, perhaps in your own area. Just text them on 2101 2101, or you can email nights at rnz.co.nz. Now, after the architecture chat, becoming a parent, for those who have become parents, as you know, it can be a chaotic, nervous time, yet a beautiful, life-changing experience. And dads, you know, sometimes, particularly in the early days, feel like a bit of a spare part. And they go through their own sort of whirlwind of emotions. I'm speaking from personal experience here, and identity shifts, much of which no one really prepares you for. There's no lessons in being a parent, are there? Mums and dads included. Zachary Perez's son arrived late last year. He's written about that experience, and we'll have a chat with him at about 8:30 or thereabouts. Now, did you know there's a university near Bologna in Italy? It's dedicated to the art and science of making Italian gelato. There is, of course, the Hamburger University in Chicago, where 5,000 students every year attend and study for their degree in hamburgerology. Yeah, it exists. And there's an Icelandic university or college dedicated to the study of elves. Well, New Zealand is not immune. Did you know there is a school in Wellington where you can learn how to be a comedian? So we're going to meet Neil Thornton. He's the tutor at the New Zealand Comedy School. And we're going to find out, in fact, if you can learn to be funny. After nine, we're going out lately with Finn Johansson, who's bringing in some new music to share with us. And I'm going to bring in one that's, it's actually a crusty old song, but it's been sort of revitalised for a reason. I'll talk about that after nine. At 9:45, our usual visit to the neighbours with Pacific Waves. Now, Todd has a big roundup of news at 10 o'clock, and we'll have a look back at a very political week. In fact, the full hour, apart from the news, of course, it's going to be quite political. We've got the detail looking at the leadership coup on Christopher Luxon and what it revealed of a divided National Party. And, of course, the polls came out this week, so they look at that, the new kingmaker being the Opportunity Party. We'll have a chat about that with the detail. And then we'd round out as usual on a Friday evening with a focus on politics, and it's kind of a different view of the internal revolt and the damage it has done to the National Party. RNZ Deputy Political Editor Craig McCulloch will be mapping out the week's mayhem, and what a week it has been, for goodness sake. After 11, it's on and on, and this is where we just calm the farm and we relax and welcome in the weekend. Christopher Tubbs is going to be along, easing you into the weekend with On and On, the perfect soundtrack to winter nights. So that's the lineup. We're looking forward to sharing it with you, and we're going to get right underway now at 11 minutes past 8 with our chat with John Walsh. Now, student life, steep streets, chilly winters, all part of what makes Dunedin so special. It's just Dunedin. And if you spend a bit of time wandering around, the buildings that kind of start to catch your eye, there are numerous, and we've got this new walking guide to give us the perfect excuse to just do exactly that. It's the latest in the series, Exploring Our Cities Through Their Architecture. It's called Otipoti Dunedin Architecture, a walking guide, and architecture writer John Walsh is joining me now. Kia ora, John. Welcome to the program. Thanks for joining us on this Friday evening.
7: Kia ora, Mark. And I must say, I share your admiration for the Basilica in Timaru.
6: Oh, good on you.
7: Yeah,
6: thank
7: Francis
6: you.
7: Peter, who also designed the Catholic Cathedral in Dunedin.
6: And, of course, the Christchurch former Catholic Cathedral in Barbados Street was very
7: true.
6: Similar design. Yeah.
7: And the Oamaru Cathedral as well, or the Basilica in Oamaru. Yeah, he was a very busy builder of basilicas.
6: Although a lot of them, like a lot of things these days, like the cathedral, the former cathedral in Christchurch, was kind of a bigger version of the Timaru one. It was very similar shape and design, but beautiful buildings. But anyway, look, you've taken us on walking tours of Auckland. You've been to Wellington, Christchurch, and now it's Dunedin. And what makes this biggest book in the series yet?
7: Dunedin has a lot of architecture for a relatively small city. It has an incredibly rich architectural heritage, which dates from its golden age in the 19th century into the early 20th century. And a lot of those buildings that were built then have remained in situ for various reasons. I suppose part of the reason is that Dunedin stopped growing, I guess, in the 20th century. There was not such a need or perceived need as there was in the other main cities to pull buildings down. Also, perhaps a lot of Dunedinites value their architecture, perhaps quite a lot. And there's other factors too. There's relatively low seismic risk, or we thought so, in the city. So that has enabled some buildings to stay up. A lot of old buildings have been repurposed. And there are some commissioners of buildings that have continued to fund buildings right through the 20th century and into the 21st. The main one, of course, is the University of Otago.
6: Mm-hmm. Now, you lived in Dunedin when you started writing this book, which I guess makes it the perfect research job for you.
7: Yes, and I mean, I think it'd be very hard to write a walking guide to a city's architecture without being able to walk the streets.
6: Yes.
7: So I was very fortunate to live in Dunedin and lived in a little house in St. Clair, a suburb I really like, by Ted McCoy, a very significant Dunedin architect in the later 20th century, who did quite a lot of buildings on the university campus and a lot of houses around the city. Mm. But this book does focus on the buildings that you can walk around and see in the city. So it's not a guide to residential architecture.
6: No.
7: It's a guide to the buildings that have shaped the city.
6: So you focus mainly on the central part of Dunedin.
7: Yeah, that's right. Probably from the Warehouse District up to the Botanic Gardens.
6: Right.
7: But I also included Port Chalmers just because it's such an idiosyncratic, characterful place.
6: Yes. What about, I noticed, is Larnach Castle in there?
7: Larnach Castle is an outlier that I just had to include.
6: Yeah, you couldn't avoid it, really, was it? It's a magnificent place, isn't it?
7: Yeah, and this book is about stories as much as it is about buildings. So some of the stories that are associated with buildings, of course, are quite compelling. And there's a lot of stories in Dunedin. There's a lot of interesting characters in that city. It's got a very rich history, not just in terms of its architecture, but in terms of course, its religious foundation, its educational commitment. It was a mercantile capital for 60 or 70 years, the biggest city in New Zealand for quite a while. So it's got a very rich history, and it's a very tangible history, I think. One thing that helps is that Dunedin is built of very solid stuff. You know, it's a very stony city and then a concrete city. So it feels like a very tangible city.
6: Yeah. What about, of course, it was the powerhouse of the nation, really, wasn't it, for a good time there all the sheep exports and things and the innovation that they brought?
7: Yeah, well, I think, it started off as a godly settlement. The New Zealand Company in conjunction with the Presbyterian, a branch of the Presbyterian Church. But then gold was discovered and that changed everything. So the rule of the godly was disrupted. Mm. As people got very rich, and as they got rich, especially the merchants, the bankers, the traders, they commissioned buildings for their businesses, big houses for themselves.
6: Mm-hmm. Mm-hmm. Did you actually walk the streets? This is the way to do it. And would you just sort of, did you have an idea of which buildings you were going to zero in on, or did you wander around and say, oh, what's that building about?
7: Yeah, I think both, Mark. I think there are obviously buildings that have to go in any book about Dunedin architecture, like the cathedrals, First Church, the railway station, the clock tower at Otago University. Those are, signature buildings that, of course, are compulsory for addition or inclusion. But walking the streets, you just find so much architecture in that city. Every block has several buildings that are substantial. I mean, they're not all perhaps architecturally distinguished, but a lot of them are landmarks and they've had very important social uses often. And so, they've got stories associated with them. And to try and manage this, as I have with the other guides, I broke the city up into a series of routes. And the idea was that, or is, if in all of these guides, is that people who live in the city or who visit it and have an hour or two to spare want to get some idea of what happened architecturally in the city, they can follow one of the routes. And there'll usually be 20 or 30 buildings on that route.
6: Right.
7: There might be pit stops and cafes or whatever along the route. So they can get a good idea. And what I was trying to do was not just make people stop or slow down and look at the buildings, because it's very easy if you live in a city to take the architecture of that city for granted. And it's very easy in New Zealand cities, I think, to think, oh, we haven't got much architecture. And I don't think that's true. I think there is a lot there once you start to look. And so slow down, take a look at these buildings, and by doing that, you can sense, I think, something of the city's evolution, the sort of buildings that were built in certain eras, what they would have been for, who might have built them and who might have designed them.
6: We know of Dunedin as the Edinburgh of the South. Can you sense a sort of a Scottish link in there in any way? Is there can you do that through a building, sort of get a feeling for its links with the old country?
7: Oh, I think definitely. I think that, obviously there are several very substantial Presbyterian churches, which are directly derived from Scottish Gothic architecture. But there are a lot of other buildings around that have a kind of self-consciously Scottish baronial kind of feel to them, you know, the Scots baronial with addition of turrets and stepped parapets, that sort of architecture. So often architects were conscious of trying to Dunedinize their buildings, if you like. You know, they knew that, okay, a lot of the people here are from Scotland. Mm. So, okay, here's something that's, you know, seems to be Scottish.
6: Mm. Are the modern buildings, or predominantly are they classic buildings from...
7: Well, I wanted to include buildings right up to the present, and the latest building opened last year, which is a building, the ACC Corporation building, which was built in collaboration with Ngāi Tahu, who are increasingly an architectural player in the city. Then there was a big hostel for Otago University designed, that opened the year before, and again the university continues to be a very important builder in the city. There are other buildings through the modern period on the university campus and throughout the city, often quite small buildings relatively, but you could say that the majority of the buildings are from the heritage period of Dunedin architecture, that period from sort of the 1860s and 70s through to the early 20th century.
6: And is Dunedin a city that has treasured those buildings perhaps more than some others that have been very eager to knock them over? And
7: I think so. I think there's always been people in every New Zealand city that have valued buildings. But I think in some cities, perhaps, there's been more of a rush to knock them down. I mean, I think Auckland, perhaps, has been quite careless. Mm. Auckland is always living in the present or the future, you know, I think, and it's sometimes a bit disdainful of its past, perhaps, relative to other cities. And, of course, Christchurch lost a lot of buildings from every era in the earthquake. So I think Dunedin people are... I think Dunedin people are very proud of their city, full stop. An important part of that identity is its, especially Gothic architecture.
6: Of course, cities as well have their favourites, don't they? Their star architects. I think of Adfield and Wellington and Warren and Marnie in Christchurch. Who are the stars of architecture in Dunedin and perhaps Otago?
7: Well, the eminent Victorian was Robert Lawson, who designed First Church and Knox Church. He also designed Otago Boys High School. Enormous number of other buildings around the province. He designed the Seacliff Lunatic Asylum, which was building, which actually was his undoing, because as it was being built, it started to subside. So he perhaps unfairly took some of the blame for that, or quite a bit of the blame. But his extant buildings, he also had a hand in Larnet Castle too. So a lot of his work survives. Then there was Francis Peter, who you alluded to before as the architect of the Basilica in Timaru, the Basilica in Oamaru, the Basilica in Wellington, now the Cathedral, and also the St. Joseph's Cathedral in Dunedin, and a number of very solid commercial buildings around the city too. So those two architects were working in the later 19th century, and you had a character called Edmund Anscombe, who was a sort of a rather feisty sort of character who started out as a carpenter. As many architects did in those days, turned himself into an architect by self-declaration as much as anything.
6: And those then were the days.
7: Yeah, you could. There weren't barriers in those days. Yes. Perhaps only gender was the only barrier that was effective. So he designed a lot of buildings on the Otago University campus, and a lot of the coherence of that campus is due to him. Then you had a lot of other architects working away in practices through the 20th century, practices like Mandino and Fraser, Mason and Wales, McCoy and Wixon. Ted McCoy was the great modernist architect of Dunedin, you know, working from the 1960s through into the early 21st century.
6: And there are quite a few churches. In fact, I've got a text which I must share with you from a listener was saying, did the architect you mentioned of the churches design a former Presbyterian church on Jervois Road in Ponsonby? Does that ring any bells in Herne Bay there? A beautiful building, according to Ian, and wondering if there's a link with any of the South Islander.
7: I suppose your correspondent might be referring to Robert Lawson. I don't know if he designed any buildings in the North Island. I mean, New Zealand was quite provincial in the 19th century, and people rarely strayed from their province, whatever profession they were in. I mean, Francis Peter was unusual in that he designed a basilica in Wellington, but that was because his family had settled there and before he went to Dunedin. So mostly they stuck to their provincial
6: territory.
7: Knitting.
6: Yeah. Yes, yeah. Now, you mentioned the warehouse district. Let's talk about that, which has, I understand, has gone through quite a transformation. What would you be looking at there?
7: Oh, there are endless numbers of really solid old buildings there. They were trading houses, houses that were sort of granaries or merchants, ironmongers, also insurance companies, shipping companies. The Union Steamship Company, for example, started in Dunedin. Any number of what we later call stock and station agents, that a lot of them later became swept up in Wright Stevenson's and whatever Wright Stevenson's is called now. So a lot of those companies had their gestation in colonial Dunedin.
6: And it's the mid-century stuff, and not only the Victorian buildings, what are some of the other highlights?
7: There's some very nice sort of buildings from the 1940s. The fire station on State Highway 1 was built in the 90s. It was a Depression era building, so that was a very significant project then, when hardly anything was being built. The old post office, the chief post office, was also built in the 1930s. That's now a hotel, the Distinction Hotel, but that was a monumental building when it went up, and it was a huge achievement for the city, or a huge benefit to the city. And you know, by the time of the 1960s or 70s, there were 1,100 people, government workers, working in that building. Before, you know, the era when the government of the day started to deregulate and sort of abolish a lot of the post offices.
6: And if you could pick one building, I guess is a good good place to go here in Dunedin. Have you got a favourite? Is the one that stands out above all others?
7: Can I pick a couple?
6: Yeah, you can.
7: Yeah, I mean, I think there's a very impressive building on the university campus by Ted McCoy. It was called the Hocken Building. Now it's called the Richardson Building, a kind of 1970s building, late 70s, sort of brutalist style, concrete. But he softened it by breaking it up into three separate forms. It's still there on the campus. I hope the university takes care of it. Very significant building by a very significant architect. And also from the same era, there's a little substation, electricity substation, in the south end of the city, called the South City Substation. I really like this building because it's a little modernist island in a sea of heritage buildings, surrounded by old buildings, warehouses, banks, insurance companies, etc. But it's got two faces to either street. It goes through a city block, and it's got this lovely curved brick walls on both sides, and a sort of precast concrete patterned facade on the upper level. Now, why I like that, apart from the fact that it's a nice moment of relief amongst all the heritage, perhaps, is that it was done really well, and it's the sort of building in lots of cities in New Zealand that would have been done with not much attention or care whatsoever. It's just another amenities building, right? It's just a utilities building. But the architect and the builder and the client, everyone cared about that building. There's this lovely little building that's now more than 50 years old, and every day where I drove past that, I would get genuine pleasure from that building because it was so well done. And it shows that if you take a bit more care, you know, these days a lot of criticism or performative criticism of architecture or design ambitions, that is, okay, it's nice to have, but we can't afford it. You know, don't be realistic. It's not for us. And I think that's led to an impoverishment of our expectations of what our cities and our architecture can be. But that little building shows that when people do care and do make an effort, it's really worth it because it's of enduring value a half a century later.
6: Yeah. And it's still used as a substation.
7: It still is. And it's still, still in public ownership, thanks to a recent council vote in Dunedin.
6: So now here's a question. I've got a half an hour to spare in Dunedin City, and I want to see something, some good architecture. And it's buildings rather than homes. I mean, you don't have, do you have Ulverston, old historic places?
7: I did go slightly up the hill, and Ulverston is one of those buildings you can't really leave out because it is such a significant building. And it's very emblematic of that period of mercantile wealth in the city, a very wealthy Jewish mercantile family up on Royal Terrace, and there were several mansions up on Royal Terrace. There was a sort of an architectural race going up on that road in the late 19th century. So Ulverston is important, and of course it's run now as a house museum, so you can visit it.
6: Yes, I've been there, and it's fantastic. It's a real amazing you're back in the day, aren't you? You sort of live the experience of that period.
7: Well, they were very ambitious, and they were very affluent, a lot of merchants in Dunedin that period. Ulverston was designed by an eminent English architect who was commissioned when the Thieman family, owners of the house, visited England and visited Europe for several years once, and commissioned the most probably eminent architect of the time, residential architect of the time. He designed it sight unseen, of course, and it was supervised by Mason and Wales, a prominent Dunedin practice on site. So that's the Anglican Cathedral was also designed by an English architect who actually did visit the city, though. So I think Ulverston, there are some houses, and there are a couple of other mansions on Royal Terrace.
6: Fantastic. Well, listen, we'll leave it there, but thank you so much. It sounds fascinating. It's Otaputi Dunedin Architecture, a walking guide. And thanks so much, John Walsh, for sharing that with us, and good luck with the book.
7: Hey, thanks, Mark.
6: Okay, good on you. This is RNZ National. It's right on 8:30.

0: Yes, indeedy. That's my dad. Do you remember that song? Paul Peterson, who was a bit of a child actor star. He was in the Donna Reed Show, and that was a song that was a big hit in 1962. Pretty cheesy, but nonetheless, becoming a parent can be a chaotic, beautiful whirlwind experience. And much of the focus in the first few months, anyway, is understandably on mothers and fathers, and other parents can sometimes feel a little bit left out. Dads go through their own whirlwind of emotions, of course, their identity shifts, much of which no one really prepares you for. And that's what next guest Zachary Perez experienced when his son arrived late last year. So he's a new dad, and to help other soon-to-be new dads navigate the early weeks, Zach's written a funny and honest and insightful guide called Becoming Dad. To tell us about it, he joins me now from Melbourne. Kia ora, Zach. Hey, thanks for joining us.
1: Hey, how you going? Thanks
0: I'm
1: for
0: going.
1: Having me.
0: And how are you?
1: Quite cracking song, that one.
0: You wouldn't remember that song.
1: I hadn't heard it before, but no, it was it had me from the first note.
0: Oh, you should see the video. It's incredible. But anyway, look, congratulations on the book. You wrote it while you were actually going through those first chaotic weeks. How did you have time to write a book when you had a new baby in the house?
1: Yeah, well, I didn't. I found out after the first couple of days that it was going to be, well, as my partner described it, an audacious undertaking. So for some reason, I guess only the naivety of a new dad could make me think that was a good idea. But once I got sort of that first 10 days in, I'd gone far enough that I had to keep on pressing on. So yeah, I made it to 50 days writing about the highs and lows and everything that came up. So yeah, it's ended up a success, but it was hairy there for a while.
0: You must have a very understanding wife to allow you to do that. I'm sure many other fathers say, I wouldn't be allowed to do that. I had to do all the other stuff that you got to do with babies. Even though, as I said in the intro, dads do kind of feel a bit left out in those fairly early days, don't they?
1: Yeah, that's right. So, I mean, most of my friends have had kids spanning back, you know, over 10 years ago. So they've been there and done it. And I'm not sure whether I wasn't asking the right questions at the time or what the situation was, but I certainly felt like when I got into it, I wasn't particularly prepared. And then I kind of, that came out as you sort of pointed out in real time on the page as I was writing and trying to work it all out on the go, writing some pretty good highs, but also some, I guess, well, lows maybe isn't the right word, but definitely some loneliness and times where I felt at the same time claustrophobic, and I was trying to navigate all that and work out what it all meant. Yeah.
0: So, I mean, you're really honest about that, the exhaustion, the panic, the fact that you no idea what you're doing. And I suppose I was talking to about-to-be dad tonight at work, a colleague at work, and he was saying he's just so worried about doing something wrong. And kind of when you get home with that new baby and you think, oh, my God, this is real grown-up stuff now. How do we cope?
1: Totally. Yeah, I had the same kind of feeling. And I guess the one thing I committed to was just making mistakes, trying, rather than, you know, every instinct was sort of, well, maybe not instinct, but there was lots of opportunities to maybe hide and step back and let mum take care of it. But she's only been a parent as long as I have. So I kind of just committed to trying to make mistakes with well-intentioned mistakes, I suppose, by getting in there and having a go.
0: Was there anything that really caught you off guard?
1: Oh, I think the major thing that caught me off guard was my real need for connection. After a couple of weeks and losing all the routine that I'd been used to, the way I'd lived my life up until that point, I kind of was orderly. I like to finish things that I start. I like to get out the door on time. I really lock in, and once I start something, I really dive right into it. But I wasn't able to do any of that. All of a sudden, everything got flipped on its head. So I probably wasn't quite as prepared for that, and it took me a little while to adjust to that. So I think that all sort of added to the confusion and just whatever of those first couple of weeks.
0: Did you feel like you needed a bit of good sense of humour to get through those first weeks? I imagine there was plenty of good nappy disasters.
1: Oh, absolutely. Yeah. So there's plenty of levity along the way. I do remember our first time bathing our boy was just, well, we'd actually left it till 10 days. My partner had told me that there was some value in letting him stew in his juices for that long. So we left it 10 days and then we bathed him the first time, and you might have been able to hear it where you are. Like it was, he wasn't happy. But then
0: we thought it was a hurricane.
1: Yeah, it might have started one, but by the time we worked out that I should get in there with him, that was a few baths later.
0: Lovely.
1: He ended up, I actually am a bit embarrassed to say this now, but he ended up pooing in the bath, and he ended up getting that all over me. So meanwhile, my partner was just taking photos of that rather than taking him off me or giving me a hand. She started snapping photos of me sitting in the bath, covered in that. So anyway.
0: Well, those photos will live on for generations to come, I have no doubt. They'll pop up in your photo albums, if photo albums still exist. Was there anything more perhaps difficult or emotional to put down on paper?
1: Yeah, there definitely was. So I think that was one of the other things that really caught me, just the new range of emotions. I don't know what it unlocked in me, but the first day, after the first day when I was driving back to the hospital, I remember just my eyes welling up and ending up sort of bursting into tears at the traffic lights. We had a playlist on that was the one we'd been playing in the lead up to having a baby, and then for whatever reason, just listening to it on that occasion, now knowing that our boy was with us, it just sort of, I don't know what it was, but it sort of broke me, and I kind of found myself in tears a handful of times in that first 48 hours, more so than I'd been, you know, in the last 10 years.
0: Really? Yeah. Yes, yeah. Well, it's an emotional upheaval, isn't it? And also, as I kind of alluded, you're never taught, I don't know why, we're not taught anything in school about how to be parents. It's sort of, there's your baby, good luck, see you later.
1: Yeah. Shit is, yeah. I know, it's quite, we were genuinely asking the nurses when they told us it was time to go, we're like, are you sure? It just felt like we weren't at all prepared to walk out of there with a baby, because it had been about 36 hours or just under 48 hours, and I was like, we're on our own here. It's up to us to figure it out and make it up as we go along, which you do. It's definitely thrown in the deep end, but it would be nice if there was something more formalized to give you some sense of what you might be in for. And I hope that's what my book can do, because it's definitely a roller coaster ride, but it might help some new dads or expecting dads get a bit of a sense for what might be coming their way. And if they're feeling something, they won't be the first to have felt it, and it'll be pretty natural, hopefully, whether that's a positive emotion or one that might be a little more challenging. And it's all in the pages, so I'm hoping that serves a purpose.
0: Absolutely. My own memory, I've got three children. The youngest is having her 23rd birthday today, Rosie.
1: Amazing.
0: But I remember one of the most vivid things was when they just wouldn't sleep. They wouldn't go to sleep, and how exhausted you get. And they'd start to cry. And, you know, we weren't the sort that could sort of shut the door and leave them to cry themselves to sleep. And so invariably I'd be in the car with the baby in the car seat in the back seat, driving around the suburb, driving around until the motion of the vehicle would put them to sleep, which worked. And that was fine, but you couldn't afford to do it now with the price of petrol, of course. But did you have any tips?
1: Yeah.
0: Any tips like that? Things that you discovered you could
1: do? I got into a bit of a routine with just a awkward rocking, bobbing, squatting kind of motion that usually is relatively successful. But also, I like to get out and walk, so we do a lot of walking together in the baby carrier, and that is pretty much a guaranteed slam dunk. If you can walk for long enough, you're gonna win the battle in the end. But luckily I do like my walking, and he seems to enjoy sleeping while I'm walking. So that's one we can lean on, but it's not the greatest. I mean, I can't imagine trying to do that at 3 a.m. So that's more a daytime nap sort of solution.
0: But you have been organising as well dad walks. Can you explain what dad walks are?
1: Yeah, that's right.
0: Apart from the obvious.
1: Yeah. So when we started our parents' group here, I went along and there was two other dads the first week. It's, you know, after your baby's about 6 to 8 weeks old, these parents' groups start up and there's a couple of dads there. Then the next week, they'd gone back to work as well. So it was really just me and all the mums, which was great. I got a great connection with a lot of those mums as well. But I was finding myself really wanting to connect with some dads, some people who were at the same stage as I was at that time. So I used social media to try and get a dad's walking group going. And it was a slow start to begin with. But in the end, we got a few people showing up and it was immediately kind of like a release. I think whether it was the conversation that I needed to have or whether it was the fresh air and just being around some people in a similar situation. I remember driving home and just feeling much more like myself on the other side of it. So it's something I've tried to keep up and get going again.
0: Do you think dads miss out on a lot when it comes to parenting, particularly in the early days? I suppose oftentimes the dad goes back to work, although these days that is changing, isn't it, quite a bit, where couples can have maternity leave.
1: Yeah, I think they definitely can. I know it is changing, but by the time 2 weeks had ticked by, I was not going back to work. I actually didn't have a job to go back to, which was kind of fortunate for me in the end. But
0: you had a book
1: after
0: to write.
1: 2 weeks, there was exactly. But there was no way I could have, like, well, I don't know if I would have been fit for work at all. And I just wouldn't have wanted to go after 2 weeks. And 4 weeks wasn't much better. I felt like we were still very much in the fog and trying to get the hang of things. So gratefully, I didn't have to go back to work for quite a few months when I started a new job and all that. But yeah, I think a lot of dads can miss out, and just using that parents group situation as a bit of an anecdotal one, it's like, yeah, I think we miss out, or dads can miss out on a lot of the connection. They can miss out on, you know, some of these really important moments, just that early, the early months, just really crucial time of bonding with a child.
0: I'm also intrigued with the fact that perhaps your parenting generation are the first, or getting to be near the first, who have had AI, ChatGPT, to ask advice of. Is that something you do? And do you think that's a good thing?
1: Yeah, we absolutely did. So in the beginning, the first few days, there was lots of wet nappies and different things. And that was a question that would come up all the time from the midwives and maternal and child health nurses. And I just had them sitting by the door so I could count them that way. After a couple of days, my partner got an app that was tracking all that sort of stuff, and it had an AI agent in it that you could ask questions. And we ended up, we ended up becoming best friends with the AI agent in the middle of the night when you're wondering why your child's peeling, or, you know, why it's making this sound or that sound. It was actually quite comforting. There's probably a version of that where there's, you know, too much information, but we actually did use it to good effect.
0: Oh, that's interesting. And I guess for any dads listening who are about to have their first baby, and I know a couple out there are probably feeling pretty excited, pretty terrified. What would you say to them? What would your advice be? Can you recall what it was like, you know, before you were a dad?
1: Yes, I can. And I actually did something that I would urge all expecting dads to do. I sent a message out to all the dads I knew about a month before our due date and just asked them for their one bit of wisdom, their one tip, their one thing they would tell a new dad. And I got some incredible responses from that, which is, again, something I would urge dads to do. And then my only bit of advice would be that thing I said earlier. It's just get in there, make mistakes trying, and mistakes by mistakes. I mean, that's whatever, just putting a nappy on a little wrong and ending up with them wetting through or whatever it is. You just keep trying to do your best, I suppose, and getting in there. And yeah, that's about as simple as it gets.
0: Oh, you're doing a fantastic job. Thanks for the book. It's great. Called Becoming Dad, Zachary Perez. Thank you so much for your time.
1: Oh, no, thank you. It's a real
0: good
1: pleasure.
0: Cheers. Good luck with the next 54 years.
1: Absolutely.
0: Good on you, man. It's 14 to 9 on RNZ National. And we'll play a daddy song now. This is Beyonce on Nights.

0: Daddy Lessons there from Beyonce. It's 12 minutes to 9. I'm Mark Leishman in for Emil Donovan, who's having his birthday treat tonight, and hope he's having a lovely night. Now, can you learn to be funny? My next guest knows a thing or two about it. He's a tutor at the New Zealand Comedy School in Wellington and an award-winning comedian. The Comedy School has a special show tomorrow. I guess it's an exam for the budding comedians. I don't know, but they're raising funds to help aspiring comics. And Neil Thornton, he is one of the tutors there, and he is our guest right now. G'day, Neil. Thanks for joining us on the program.
1: Well, thank you for having me. It's nice to be here on a Friday night.
0: So tell us about the Comedy School in Wellington.
1: Yeah, I've been a working comic for years, but even longer than that, I've been a teacher in some way or another, teaching everything from creative writing to math for American standardized tests. And so at some point in 2017, started putting all of that together, my love of stand-up comedy and my love of teaching, and started in the basement of the Cavern Club with like 8 students. In 2017, and since then, run about 600 people, I think, almost now, up through what we call our complete course, which is 4 or 5 weeks of starting with an absolute blank page, creativity exercises, performance, joke editing, delivery, constant feedback, spending a lot of time laughing and enjoying each other's company. Mm-hmm. And then they have these wonderful graduation performances. But it's been building the school over the last several years, something I'm incredibly proud of.
0: And so is it a 9 to 5 sort of scenario, or do you have night classes?
1: It is. Yeah, I make my living as a comic running the school. I also work corporate teaching public speaking, and tomorrow teaching a class for Wellington Community Education Center in memory mastery, memory techniques. So I'm very interested in the art of not only presentations, but also learning how to learn, learning how our brain works. So I cobble together a living from multiple sources.
0: And how many students do you have at the school?
1: I've graduated through the complete course, probably, as I said, I think now, some 600 students have come through overall, that includes Auckland, Christchurch, Wellington. A lot of people have since moved off to Australia, as we know, the current economy is causing some people to do. Got students overseas, graduates who are working in Scotland and the UK right now. One just opened for Dylan Moran a couple of months ago. So,
0: wow.
1: Yeah.
0: And so what are you...
1: 9. So.
0: I'm sorry?
1: Oh, currently I've got a class running right now with 9 students.
0: Okay, well, 9 students. And, I mean, most of these will go on, is that their aim, to go on and become professional comedians, or some of them just doing it for an interest, say?
1: Yeah, I would say about 30% go on and pursue it as either vocation or avocation in some way or another. A lot of people are just giving it a go, doing a sort of bucket list, once-in-a-lifetime thing, and that's part of what the school's designed for, you know. And a lot of people keep it as, a lot of my students are my age or older, 50, I'm 55, and so I've got a lot of students in their 60s and 70s who are retired and come out and play once a month or once every 6 months and work their material for new crowds or shows I produce. So.
0: Can you make someone funny? I mean, I'm intrigued if you get the guy who comes along and who... it's just a po-face, sort of just not remotely funny. Can you change that personality?
1: It's just like anything. Can you teach somebody to play the ukulele or the bass guitar or teach them how to tap dance? Yeah, well enough. Yeah, of course. I think I believe genuinely that everybody walks in that room, everybody who has a sense of humor and wants to do it, has a sense of humor and has something of funny about them. It's just my job to figure out why. What is it about their language, their demeanor, their personality that is amusing and appealing to other people? What is it about their insight that is unique and interesting? I call my job diamond mining. They give me piles of unstructured ideas on paper and try ideas in front of a class, and it's my job to sort of extract out what's great about them.
0: Have you had that experience of having someone who you thought, they've got a bit of potential, and then they get up on stage and suddenly the light bulb, you know, the switch goes on and they just perform.
1: Absolutely. Yeah, it's always a delight. So during the class, we're performing for each other. So often we've heard the same jokes before. Often, you know, we're polishing jokes over multiple weeks. And so in class, we get only the laughter of 9 people. And then we have these graduation shows where 100 people come out and these people just explode in such glorious ways. Yeah, there have been often times where I've been worried about people and go, I'm not sure this is going to work. But once they get in front of a big audience, they are wildly successful. Yeah. And that's the alchemy of comedy anyway, is that everyone is so terrified the audience isn't going to have a good time, but they came out to have a good time, man. They came out to laugh. They came out to enjoy themselves. And almost always audiences will find a reason to enjoy themselves.
0: Yes, one great thing about performing of any sort, and I often say this to people who ask, you know, is the audience generally is on your side. Because they can be as embarrassed as you are. If you're really bad, they are squirming in their seats as well and thinking, oh, my God, let this finish, please. So
1: and often they start laughing just to help diffuse the tension for you.
0: Exactly.
1: Which can be used to ill gains. But as I said, you look out in the audience, there's always somebody with a bright smile on their face. Come on, you can do it.
0: Exactly. Make me laugh. Go on. It must be the hardest thing. Yeah. Come on, tell me a joke. What are some of the common mistakes that new performers make?
1: Generally, joke structure is something that you can understand. It's something I teach. It's like how a setup and punchline works. And people often get up and their first draft is always okay, but it's always often too long, longer stories that go on a little too long with no real punchlines. Let's see, that's material-wise. On stage, they move around too much, don't talk into the microphone, look at the ground, you know, body posture things, or, you know, mumble off mic so I can't quite hear what they say. So a lot of what I do is basic mechanics of, okay, here's how to hold a mic to your face. Here's how to stand in the middle of the stage, stand still. Yeah. I'm not going to necessarily make anybody confident who's not, but I can make everybody look confident from the outside. So, yeah, that's great. What other? That's a great question, by the way. Material that's a little too long that needs some editing. Often, you know, moving around, looking at the ground. Yeah, I could name 97 things if you wanted to go.
0: Sure. Now, you, of course, have got an American accent there, so you can tell us about your background, if you like, in a minute. But I was just wondering whether you could be a judge of Kiwi audiences, I mean, and the Kiwi humour, because I know a lot of comedians from New Zealand are actually doing very well. I think of Rose Manifeo and in the UK and the number of who are over in Australia, etc. What is it about the audiences here? Are they tough crowds or are they good crowds?
1: They're great crowds. I think funny is funny no matter where you go. And so I came here 12 years ago. I had been working the New York City comedy scene for a while. And one of my earliest gigs, I was opening for Vaughn King, who was the MC, and then Ursula Carlson was the headliner. And I came here and I was in just New York comic. I was a little cynical. It was a little laid back. It was kind of, I don't know, sarcastic and over it. And Ursula just laid waste to me. I mean, she just blew me out of the water. And what I learned here is that actually to be more engaged, to be more enthusiastic, to be more energetic with the kind of comedy I was doing, with my ideas, to be to commit harder to the things I was doing, which when I went back to the United States made me 10 times more successful back in the States than I was. So yeah, I think funny is funny. When I first moved here, stand-up comedy was a little bit more rare and audiences weren't quite sure how to respond to stand-up comedy, but over the last 12 years that's
0: changed markedly.
1: The case. Yeah. Now, everyone's seen it on live or they've watched it on TV at least. So.
0: Yes. While we've got you, and most importantly, you've got your big show coming up this weekend, which I put it to you as probably an exam, is it? for the students?
1: So the best in class shows, what I want to do is also create a community that gets to perform beyond just the graduation show. So I put on a monthly showcase called Best in Class, which is anybody who's ever graduated from the program can volunteer and come in and do 5 minutes, and they get a professional showcase and a nice video of their set, and the audience gets to see my kids, as I call them, even though they're often older than me, to see the students, often test polished material to get a professional showcase, and it just gives them an opportunity to perform more and an audience an opportunity to be exposed to more different and diverse people. So, you know, one of the great prides of the school is the diversity numbers that have come out of the school. At first, by happenstance and later by design, it's just been more women than men have come through the school, more queer people than are often represented in the population, queer and trans and POC, Pacifica people have come through, mostly because the normal pathway into comedy are these open mics that can be dominated by 22-year-old boys often. And so people who are older,

0: That's great. Thanks so much. Thanks for your time.
1: You're welcome. Take care, man. Thank you.
0: And coming up after nine, we're going out lately with Finn Johansson.
2: RNZ News at 9. Kia ora, good evening. I'm Todd Zehner. A young child has died following a dog attack in Christchurch. Police were called to an address in Basingstoke Street in Aranui just before 5 this evening, following a report of a child sustaining serious dog bite injuries. Detective Senior Sergeant Dan Overend says a young child was found in a critical condition. Despite the efforts of first responders, the child died at the scene. Detective Senior Sergeant Overend says the dog lived at the property. Police remain at the address, carrying out a scene examination. Health NZ says patients are not being discharged early to meet government targets as emergency departments face unprecedented demand caused by flu. An emergency doctor in Palmerston North has raised concerns that decisions are being made to meet the six-hour discharge target rather than provide ideal patient care. Health NZ Group Director of Operations at Counties Monaco, Dr. Vanessa Thornton, says the priority is putting patients in the right place.
3: Look, I don't know the exact situation in Palmerston North, but what we do know is that getting patients into a bed at the back of the hospital is better for patients, or discharging them home is better for patients if they are well enough to do that. So the right place for patient care is very important.
2: Dr. Thornton says there were 1,500 more presentations nationally this week compared with last week. New Zealand First Deputy Leader Shane Jones says the Waitangi Tribunal is beginning to suffer from mission creep. A major review of the tribunal, part of the coalition agreement between New Zealand First and National, has yet to be released publicly despite being completed more than a year ago. Shane Jones says broad public policy issues are best dealt with through the democratic process rather than the tribunal's forum.
4: The tribunal suffers mission creep. Too many of the Māori Land Court judges, in my view, are embroiled in claims that are not actually going to achieve very much of anything because they pertain to matters that the parties campaigned on.
2: Minister for Māori Development Tama Poltaka says the findings and recommendations of the review are being actively considered. The family of a murdered Canterbury father of three say they'll forever carry the burden of knowing that parts of his body are still missing. Michael Scott Rogers has been jailed for life with a non-parole period of 17 years at the High Court in Christchurch for shooting Richard Lehman in April 2023. Rogers shot Mr. Lehman before dismembering him and storing his body in his car at an abandoned Rangiora house. Only Mr. Lehman's torso has been recovered. Mr. Lehman's family does not believe Roger should be granted parole until every body part is found. The UN Special Envoy for Yemen warns the country could return to large-scale civil war as it gets drawn into the US-Iran war. Hans Grundberg told the Security Council military activities intensified along the front lines between the Iranian-backed Ansar Allah group, also known as the Houthis, and forces loyal to the Saudi-backed government.
5: Yemen today faces a more serious risk of return to large-scale conflict than at any point since the 2022 UN-mediated truce. There has been an intensification of military activity along front lines with recent attacks by Ansar Allah in Marib, Hadramaut, Moha and beyond, causing casualties among both military personnel and civilians.
2: Clashes have escalated since the Houthis announced a naval blockade of Saudi Arabia last month. Unprecedented heavy rains have caused widespread flooding in Chiba Prefecture, close to Tokyo, in eastern Japan. Six people are confirmed dead. Evacuation orders were issued for more than 400,000 people. The BBC's Tokyo correspondent, Kurumi Mori, reports.
6: JMA, Japan's weather agency, have declared these unprecedented rainfall as a record in Chiba. Japan has very uncomfortable summers. We are known to have, you know, very high temperatures, but it's coupled with high humidity. Now, we also do see storms from time to time, especially during the rainy season. But to have these storms in between these really hot heat waves is quite unusual. We didn't really see the same in past years. So really, it's a story about extreme weather.
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0: Friday, the home side Northland has thumped Taranaki 42 points to nil. It was 21-0 to Northland at half-time. And that's the news.
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0: Back to Mark Leishman on Nights in just a moment after the short forecast from Met Service through to midnight tomorrow Saturday. Northland rain, heavy at times, turning to showers tonight. Auckland to Taupo and also Tomaranui and Coromandel and Bay of Plenty, mostly cloudy with scattered showers. Gisborne, Hawke's Bay and for Taihape, periods of rain, heavy at times. Taranaki to Wellington, also Wairarapa and Marlborough, partly cloudy with showers about Taranaki and Wairarapa. Rain developing tomorrow afternoon or evening. For Nelson, Buller, Grey and Westland, mainly fine weather. Scattered rain developing in Nelson tomorrow afternoon. Canterbury and Otago, except Clutha. Cloud about the coast tonight, but mainly fine inland. Rain spreading north tomorrow with snow above 500 metres. For Clutha, Southland and Fiordland, showers in Fiordland. Early rain tomorrow, followed by showers and snow above 400 metres. And at the Chatham Islands, cloudy periods and the chance of a shower. Met Service says all weather warnings and watches have now been lifted. 6.5 minutes past nine.
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4: Thank you, Todd Zainab. And Todd will be back with a complete roundup of the day's news at 10 o'clock. Well, coming up after that news bulletin, we'll have the detail, and it's quite a political hour, really, or 40 minutes anyway. The detail looks at the attempted leadership coup in the National Party this week, and then Focus on Politics will deliver its viewpoint on that that same story, the internal revolt, the damage it's done to the party, etc. Craig McCulloch will be mapping that out. So that's to come. And just, I know I had to sadly rush Neil Thornton off just before the news, and if you missed it and you're in the Wellington area, I would like to go to that comedy school show, see how well the students do. It's at the Fringe Bar in Allen Street, Wellington, and that's from 8 tomorrow night, 8 to 9.30 or thereabouts. It's 8 minutes past 9, it's Friday night, and it's a nice night to just sort of relax and just ease into the weekend, and who better to do it with than my old mate, or should I say my young mate, Finn Johansson. G'day Finn, how are you?
5: Kia ora Mark, good to be back.
4: Yeah, lovely to have you with you. Now, we haven't spoken for quite some time. What have you been up to?
5: Yeah, I mean, good to have you back, actually. I've always been back, but...
4: Yeah, that's right, I'm the stranger here.
5: No. But I'm very well, and quickly, how are you?
4: I'm fine as well, yes. I'm. It was a gorgeous day, and I'm coming out of Christchurch. A gorgeous day today until about 4 o'clock, and then it wasn't.
5: Oh, man.
4: And it's pretty chilly now, but I have to say the winter here has been very pleasant. It's been lots of sunshine, and I love the big blue skies days that you get in the South Island. When it's good, it's good, and when it's bad, it's amazing.
5: Yeah, I feel. Yeah, it's been a kind of uncharacteristically good winter in Tamaki, but I'm in Pōneke today.
4: Oh, are you?
5: Yeah.
4: The old hometown.
5: Yeah. I've been skating around the place, refamiliarizing myself.
4: Yeah.
5: Yeah, it's great. I came down from the parents' place to do this very show with you. So it's lovely.
4: You?
5: I love communing with the city, walking around, indeed. Being like nostalgic and stuff.
4: Is there a reason you can share with us? Is it just coming home to see the folks, or is there a purpose in mind? Have you got a project?
5: No interesting reason. Just the classic father son activity of having to go see the Odyssey in IMAX with your dad, mate.
4: Ah, fantastic.
5: No, but I just realised we hadn't been back, and usually stuff brings me here, but no. I think this was the first kind of proactive Wellington trip I've done in a while. It feels good.
4: And have you seen the Odyssey yet, or is that's planned for the weekend?
5: We watched it today.
4: Oh, did you?
5: What's on the giant screen. Well, it made me think, like, you know how David Lynch was like, you're not allowed to watch any of my movies on an iPhone. Because back in the day, that was the thing that you could do, and it was a real, like, new thing, watching movies on your phone. He actually rescinded that opinion because he was like, well, you know, the pixel density of the new iPhone is actually such that if you view it at a certain distance, if you put it close enough to your face, it's the same as being in the cinema. And that's kind of what it made me think of today. You lose track of how big it is. It's really big. Don't get me wrong. It's really big. I'm glad they made it really big.
4: Is it a genuine IMAX in Wellington?
5: Yeah. We found one because they've done these infographics online that if you watch The Odyssey and it's not an IMAX, because they shot the whole bloody thing in IMAX, you miss out on Tom Holland's forehead, you miss out on Matt Damon's forehead, you miss out on... So it was a genuine IMAX. Very square. Kind of made me also think, I don't want to get too, like, rectangles on you, but it kind of made me think that the square also makes it feel a little smaller as well. But I loved, like I really liked it, honestly, and it was great watching it with my dad. He used to have me on about the Odyssey audiobook that I read, which was like a listen to, it was like a comedy one. Yeah. He was like, the Trojans don't windsurf on their shields. Chocolate wasn't invented back then. I feel like I've said this anecdote, but it's my Odyssey anecdote. So you can have it twice in how many ever years.
4: Yeah. It's intriguing actually, you mentioned about the director with the phone.
5: David Lynch.
4: David Lynch, yeah, because Christopher Nolan, he doesn't even have a phone. He doesn't do emails and things. He's a very unusual character.
5: But he's got people to be his phones for him. That's what I saw in the comment
4: underneath. It's easy for him. They wanted to get hold of him rather than him having to get hold of anyone. They're coming to him now, aren't they? All the movie makers who want the Christopher Nolan touch.
5: Yeah, he seems to be one of those, like an auteur working at that very high Hollywood level, which is always interesting to see.
4: Could you sense, I haven't seen the movie, could you sense the effort that must have gone in to get that big IMAX camera, you know, on the boat, for example, and getting those shots of the people rowing and all that? I mean,
5: I'm actually going to say no, because, they put about $500 million into the promotional side of this. And I learned a lot about IMAX cameras and how heavy they are, but I guess it's credit to them that it didn't seem like they were shooting on these giant heavy things. So, yeah, it worked.
4: Well, you know the cameraman's not going to be lifting it.
5: No, and they had mirrors. I don't want to get into all this, like, you know, technical side of things, but if you're interested in filmmaking, I guess this is like like they had mirrors instead of the actors being face-to-face because the giant-ass camera was in the way.
4: Yeah, indeed. Listen, we're here for music.
5: It's true.
4: It's approaching 13 minutes past 9, so I guess we should start. So where are we going to start?
5: We're going to start in Christchurch, Ōtautahi, your current hometown, via America, with the track Ain't That Pretty At All. It's from the 8th album by Adam Hadaway. Wonderful rock and roll Adam Hadaway and the Haunters. The album's called War on Zevon, which is completely unexpectedly a Warren Zevon cover album.
4: Oh, really? Fantastic.
5: I know.
4: He was a great writer. I remember Werewolves of London, of course, but he had a huge reputation, Warren Zevon, didn't he, for his lyric skill and just general his abilities.
5: Yeah, and his party harding. I was so anti Warren Zevon for much of my life. I actually feel like Adam played me this track, which is the first track off his Warren Zevon cover album, at Grunkfest, which is quite a surreal festival in the Bay of Plenty that we were both at, where he was. Just to take a detour for a second, he's playing in three bands, his own band, the Eastern, and the Jordan Luck band, back to back.
4: Oh my goodness.
5: So he was being the hardest working guy in showbiz that...
4: Playing guitar?
5: Guitar, vocals. Yeah. And we were back at the Yurt that evening, and he told me he was working on this album, and he played me this song, Ain't That Pretty At All. And the last of my Warren Zevon hating walls came crumbling down.
4: Really?
5: I only used to like his song Lawyers, Guns and Money, but now I think I'm ready to go through a phase.
4: Well, let's hear it, eh? This is Ain't That Pretty At All. This is Adam Hadaway and the Haunters.

0: That is Adam Hathaway and the Haunters with Warren Zevon. War on Zevon is the album. Is that a cover of the Warren Zevon style? I don't know that particular song. I like it though. Or is it an Adam Hathaway interpretation, if you like?
1: Knowing a lot more Adam Hathaway than Warren Zevon, I have to say he's bringing a lot of himself, and the band is bringing a lot of themselves into it, although I don't think it's too dissimilar. I will say he takes things in some interesting directions. Lawyers, Guns and Money, my other Warren song, is a very interesting version that's on this cover album. And before we continue, I do want to kind of shout out the other people that aren't the Haunters on this track, because we do have Adam McGrath of the Eastern. We've got Georgia Knight, who's been featured on this show, just put out a great album. Or at least the track that I featured was great. I think the album's out. Milan Boric of Pluto, and the mysterious D. Feeney, who I don't have any information on.
0: Right. Because his voice must take a bit of a hammering if he has a very strong style, doesn't he?
1: It reminds me of that John Lennon Milk story, you know, he did Twist and Shout after Milk.
0: Yes.
1: I actually heard him elsewhere on this album. Adam went blah, blah, at one point. And it's like he's throwing his, it's such a good voice. It's like if, I think last time I featured him on the show, I said he sounded like Van Morrison. He's like if Van Morrison was even more of a munter. But also, he's himself. I don't want to keep continuously comparing him to one other singer. So Adam's really good at Adam, you know?
0: You got to give old John Lennon a break, though, because I think they had recorded an album that day. They did the whole album in one day, and I think that was the last song, and they got about three or four takes out of it. And basically, his voice was completely shot after that. But yeah, fantastic.
1: Sometimes that's
0: song.
1: Where you find the best takes, eh?
0: So that's great. Okay, I really enjoyed that. Ain't that pretty
1: nice
0: at all? Now we're moving on. Now, this next one, I had to listen to this. It's sort of got a, I don't know, it sounds a Pacifica theme to me. Tell us about the next one. Is it Numamilia?
1: Yes, it is. And you'd have to get someone a lot more ethnomusicologically storied than me to make that Pacifica connection.
0: Yeah, it just sounds it. I mean, just that's my take on it.
1: Of course.
0: Apropos of nothing. But
1: no, I do think it's interesting, right? these connections as well, because we're all using the same ears and we're all singing the same voices and that's sound, you know, is similar.
0: We're tasting the same wine and having different ideas about what's in that wine, how much lawn shavings and
1: absolutely
0: lemon and zest is in there.
1: We are, as they say. It's the classic idiom. We're all wondering about the same lawn shavings and the same wine. But this is a Nigerian song.
0: Oh, okay.
1: This is Collins Oke and his Odology Nobles. From
0: great name.
1: Yeah, I know. Actually, speaking of great names, this is from a compilation called Unearthed African Recordings Volume 1 by a London-based label of the same name, Unearthed African Recordings. Yeah. And I do have three other classic band names that I want to read you before we get into this song. It's about a 20-track compilation, but we have the best, my faves, for band names were Fabomo Edoleye and his Supersonic Sound of Nigeria. We have Alhaja Hazana Waziri and Her Velvet Voice, which I'm not sure is Her Velvet Voice or the name of the band. Yeah. And finally, we have Dr. Pa Bobo and his Three Axes.
0: I like that one. That's my favourite.
1: They're so good.
0: What does he do with those three axes?
1: Yeah, they chop your ears down. Yeah. Yeah, something like
0: that. He might play them. He might be, you know.
1: Yeah, yeah.
0: The guitar.
1: Don't make me slip back into talking about the Odyssey with a mention of axes. But okay, we're back to it. This whole Unearthed African Recordings, big labor of love. It's going over there, going all across Africa and crate digging, basically, finding vinyl that hasn't been digitized. This is where the next step, you know, the next step of this is really cool. It's talking to the families, finding the families, if possible, of the people who made this stuff and sort of getting their blessing and getting their stories and kind of promoting that along with the songs, because I guess that's where going crate digging kind of doesn't have a good ring to it, you know, if you're just grabbing it and then just playing it across the world without credit. And this is, reading their blurb, it's just obvious that they're like, their co-papa is very, get everybody paid, get everybody totokored, you know?
0: Yeah.
1: They've even got the attention of Dele Sosimi, who played in Fela Kuti's Egypt 80. And I actually saw Egypt 80 a few weeks ago, but he stopped playing with them in 1994. So different lineup.
0: Were they out here?
1: They were out here. Yeah, they played at the town hall.
0: Oh, fantastic.
1: Yeah, my friend Joel gave me a ticket. That was great.
0: Go, John.
1: Yeah, I wish I was in the mosh pit, though. Sitting and watching Egypt 80 is an experience that makes you want to move your legs.
0: Really? You want to go, yeah, you want to get into the groove.
1: Yes.
0: So it's Naomi Mila. Is that the correct pronunciation? I don't suppose it doesn't matter. Let's hear it, eh? This is the band Collins Oke and his Odeliji Nobles, I think.

0: 28 past nine, this is Nights Out Lately with Finn Johansson. That's very, very fun, a lot of fun. And that is the Nigerian sound of Collins Oke and his Odology. Odology. I had my team of researchers working away and found out that the work songs, like, you know, songs that are good to work to, which I would suggest that one is, are very common in Nigerian music.
1: That's cool.
0: Yeah, they keep the rhythm of the workers in the fields, the river canoes, the other fields. Women use complex rhythms in housekeeping tasks, such as pounding yams to music. And the farmers in the northern regions work together on each other's farms, and the host is expected to supply musicians for his neighbours.
1: That's
0: so
1: lovely.
0: They work in the fields, and they have a band there in the sideline.
1: That's
0: playing
1: awesome.
0: It away.
1: Makes you feel like listening to that song, if indeed it does fall under the purview of a work song in a Nigerian sense, that we are, well, we're working to it, but we're missing out on quite like the intended experience by not pounding yams while we're doing it.
0: I also had a feeling when I was listening to that, I said, I wonder if there's a radio station in Nigeria who have an equivalent to Finn Johansson and another guy sitting there
1: and
0: talking about music, and they come up with New Zealand songs. Now, here's a strange song from New Zealand.
1: That would be great. And it also makes you think about what's going to survive past us, because it's not necessarily going to be the things that are most popular right now. It just could be the thing that's in the bunker.
0: Yeah.
1: You know, the records that'll become like tomorrow's sort of holy cache of culture, you know? Yeah,
0: indeed. Yeah. Hey, it's time for me to play a song.
1: Please, Mark.
0: I'm putting a dipping a toe in the old classics, but I've also, it's got a contemporary flavour to it as well. It's the classic 1978 song from The Wall, Comfortably Numb, from Pink Floyd. I don't know if you've, have you heard this version?
1: I listened to it when you sent it to me. It's great.
0: Oh, do you like it?
1: Yeah, absolutely.
0: So obviously Pink Floyd, the song, a troubled band. They had their dysfunction, ability to be dysfunctional. But Roger Waters, of course, wrote the lyrics to the song, and David Gilmour wrote the music to Comfortably Numb. It came out in 1978 and was a huge hit, of course, and the guitar solos are regarded as two of them in the song, regarded as some of the best ever by David Gilmour.
1: Yes.
0: But he's repurposed it, and Roger Waters has, and he has joined forces with an Arabic singer, in fact, Palestinian American artist by the name of Mona Miari. And the song is a tribute, as Roger Waters says, a tribute to Gaza's citizens. So it's really intriguing. Mm. So we're taking a classic old song. Now we've got an elderly Roger Waters, who's what, 73 now, I think, singing it. So it kind of has that flavour of Johnny Cash and Hurt, you know, those Johnny Cash albums that he did in the latter part of his life. But it's I think it's quite special. So I thought we'd just play that bit of. What do you think?
1: It is special, yeah. I think it's a great choice, and I'm really looking forward to hearing it, Mark.
0: Okay, now it's 8 minutes long, so we probably won't get it all in, but we'll have a good go at it. Here is Comfortably Numb. This is Roger Waters and Mona Miari.

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Just not if you can hear me. 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Come on, come on now. I hear you feeling down. Well, I can ease the pain, get you on your feet again. Relax. I need some information first. Just the basic facts.

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It breaks my heart, I came on board so late.

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Every daughter, every son.

0: something so distinctive about the Arabic voice. It's beautifully done. That's Mona Mayuri and Roger Waters. And of course, I did him a big disservice. He's actually 82, as someone rightly pointed out to me. Thank you very much. Born on my sister's birthday, 1943. So 82. And what do you think? It's got a lot of emotion, hasn't it?
1: Yeah, beautiful. Thank you so much for playing that, Mark. You know, I just think it's so important to keep showing support for Gaza any way we can. Today it's through the vehicle of Roger Waters. Unexpectedly for me, but I told my dad that you were going to play the song today, and he was stoked.
0: Oh, good.
1: He started telling me all about it. And you're right. You're right that the collaboration is beautiful. I mean, obviously, you know, you can dream, but to have David Gilmour rip a sick solo at the end might be the next, next way we can do it.
0: There's some fantastic YouTube clips of Pink Floyd, of David Gilmour doing that song. I mean, gosh, it's exciting. It's just so stirring. It's beautifully done.
1: Pulse.
0: And actually, it's not unusual. We've had a couple of other examples of artists who have used an Arabic influence in their songs. Sting did a song called Desert Rose, which is really lovely.
1: Cool,
0: beautiful
1: cool,
0: song.
1: Cool. I'm not laughing. I just don't know anything about Sting apart from that I find him vaguely amusing. Sorry if you're listening, Sting.
0: No, he'll cope. And the other one's the boss, Bruce Springsteen, did in his, I think it was in the Rising album. He did a thing called Worlds Apart, which also had featured the Qawwali singers in the introduction, which is a real Middle Eastern sound. It gives it a different energy altogether.
1: Yeah. And so, music theory wise, I've learned a little bit about, say, the oud.
0: Yes.
1: Which is an Arabic instrument from doing some Out Lately stuff. And, you know, you just spend a little bit of time deep diving into the different scales that are used and the way they overlap too. Sometimes you have like improvisations that happen with all the same notes that we would use. Although sometimes there's you know, microtonalities and different notes that you wouldn't even hear or intervals that you wouldn't hear in quote unquote Western music.
0: I tell you.
1: Yeah.
0: Yeah, no. I was going to say one man who was I think it was his favourite instrument was the oud. Was Trevor Reeky, who used to do the Worlds of Music. Sorry,
1: cool.
0: On RNZ late at night, and he always quite often played oud music. He just was fascinated by it.
1: That's great. No, I agree. It's beautiful, beautiful.
0: Speaking of unusual instruments, well, not so unusual, but instruments that certainly evoke a great deal.
1: No,
0: I'm going to play you a little snippet of a classic song. We were talking about John Lennon before, and because your next tune is featuring the harp, and let's see, one of possibly the most famous piece of harp music. It's about 6 seconds long in popular music. Let's hear it right now.
2: Wednesday morning.
0: Yes, the start of She's Leaving Home, a woman by the name of Sheila Bromberg. She got paid £9 as a musician, session musician in London, and went along to play that little piece of music. And
1: wow.
0: It's one of the great Beatles songs, She's Leaving Home. There you go.
1: Hey.
0: So I thought that would lead into your...
1: No,
0: harp
1: such
0: music.
1: Good attention to detail. I love it.
0: Hey,
1: we try. You're popping off. You're reacting. And I guess I should possibly rush through my description or truncate it a little if we want to hear most of the song. What time do we have to be out?
0: Yeah, we've got about a minute. So you've got a minute to fill us in about Lizzie.
1: All right. This is Lizzie Steiner. The track's called Plastic Off the Sofa, first track of an yet unreleased album. She's a Grammy Award winning harpist. She's played with Stevie Wonder and Ray, and this is a Beyonce cover, actually, of a track off Renaissance, Plastic Off the Sofa, which, great album, Renaissance, and this is a great version of it. And you're right, the harp is iconic, unmistakable instrument. Why don't we go out with it?
0: And I think we should, and what a way to go out. It's a perfect song to lead into a weekend, a perfect tune, isn't it? This is Plastic Off the Sofa. Hey, Finn, always a pleasure. Thank you so much.
1: Yes, you too. You're the bomb.
0: Enjoy your weekend with your mum and dad, and thanks for being with us tonight, giving up your Friday night for us. That's great.
1: Thank you.
0: This is Lizzie Steiner. This is Plastic Off the Sofa.

0: Yeah, it's very nice and peaceful, isn't it? Lovely way to spend a Friday evening listening to harp music. Always think of dreams. It's always in those movies. There's always the harp sequence, the dreams. This is RNZ National. Thanks to Finn Johansson. It's coming up 12 and a half minutes to 10. It's time for Pacific Waves.
1: News and information you can trust.

0: Ma lolele, this is Pacific Waves from RNZ Pacific. I'm Susanna Swiss-Wiki. Coming up.
1: They are feeling very embarrassed with my responses on issues raised by the media. They have broken the law many times.
0: Samoa's opposition leader arrested over comments about the Prime Minister. The Cook Islands Party looks to retain power as preliminary election results come in. And the US cracked down on birth tourism as Pacific territories face scrutiny. Samoa's leader of the opposition says the government is trying to silence him after he was arrested Thursday afternoon on defamation charges against the Prime Minister. Samoa police told RNZ Pacific that Tuilaepa Sa'ilele Malelengaui was held in remand for less than 24 hours before being released this morning, Kaya Selby reports.
1: It is an attempt to shut me up.
2: Strong words from the man who dominated Samoan politics for decades.
1: Because they are feeling very embarrassed with my responses on issues raised by the media. They have broken the law many times.
2: Back in April, Prime Minister Leo Lealemaletoa Lautea Schmidt took Tuilaepa to court after the opposition leader made comments on social media accusing the Prime Minister of misusing government money for personal and family expenditure. The court ordered Tuilaepa to refrain from deriding government ministers further, but it didn't stop him. At a press conference on Thursday, Tuilaepa called Lauli a liar, and soon after, he was arrested.
1: I made my comments in accordance with my own belief that the court had given me the opportunity to continue to practice my right as the leader of the opposition. This is one government that observes no, do not respect the law.
2: By the time he was released on bail, Tuilaepa doubled down. He told RNZ Pacific that in a recent by-election in Safata, the government used money given by New Zealand in restitution for the sinking of the HMNZS Manawanui, only distributing it to affected families in the run-up to the campaign.
1: Some families got about 20,000 a family. So the two independent candidates could not stand a chance, and the government was in the forefront of promoting the distribution of this money to bribe the voters.
2: RNZ Pacific has reached out to the Prime Minister's office for a response. Meanwhile, the public is tiring of the dynamic between the two leaders. It's well known in Samoa that there is no love lost between the Prime Minister and the opposition leader, but journalist Talia Maika says people are becoming desensitised to it all.
3: People are going to be, just from people that I spoke to on the side of the road or wherever I go, that they're tired of it. That's what I noticed. It's an ongoing thing and they just want to see some changes in it. Nothing. I was like asking this other person, like, what do you know about this? Because I just got back and they're like, oh, we're just tired of it. It's the same old defamation against each other, and who knows, there might be another defamation next week.
2: Tuilaepa's court date is set for August the 24th.
0: The ruling Cook Islands Party looks set to return to power based on preliminary results from the general election. The unofficial results show incumbent Prime Minister Mark Brown has easily retained his constituency seat for a fifth consecutive term. Tiana Haxton reports from the Cook Islands.
4: Speaking on election night, the Cook Islands incumbent Prime Minister says he is humbled by the confidence given to him in the election. Mr Brown had 269 votes for the Takuwaine Tutakimua seat, while the next best placed was Davina Hina Te Rauria Joan Hosking Ashford of the Democratic Party with 103.
5: Very humbling to be returned back by my constituency of Takuwaine Tutakimua for the fifth time as their Member of Parliament, but also returning me back as Prime Minister of our country. So I'm really humbled by the confidence that's been given to me by our people.
4: By the end of Wednesday night, his party had 12 seats in the 24-seat parliament. 13 seats are required for a majority. The United Party took 4 seats, while the Democratic Party returned none, and 7 seats went to those running as independents. Brown says the vote support for his party is a validation of their previous work.
5: And as the incumbent government, it really is a validation of the work that we have been doing and the track record that we have provided in the last 4 years coming into this election and the plan that we have to move our country forward.
4: Brown says the preliminary results puts the Cook Islands Party in a very strong commanding position and he looks forward to forming government after the official vote tally within the next week. Meanwhile, the United Party leader was feeling disappointed. Te Reki Heather admits he expected more than the 4 seats his party ended Wednesday night with. He felt his campaign had been well received by the Cook Islands community, especially given his party's position against water tariffs and deep sea mining. But the preliminary tally said otherwise.
6: You know, that's what the voice of the people wanted us and all supported during the campaign. But then unfortunately, it's just, it went on deaf ears because they wanted back the same government that actually was doing what we were against, and they were against in the first instance as well.
4: However, he was grateful to be one of his party's 4-seat holders. Mr. Heather retained his seat in Murienua with 320 votes in the preliminary count, while the next best placed, Nooroa Baker of the Cook Islands Party, received 146.
6: Much appreciated for believing in me, sort of the things I have done, saving the people of Murienua, but not also only for Murienua, there's a total of Puikura, Waka Puikura as well, from Black Rock all the way to Ruta. This is me born and bred in this village, so I'll save my whole village.
4: At the time this was recorded, results from Pukapuka Naso, where voting was delayed due to weather, are yet to filter through. The official final count is expected in the next week.
0: The United States State Department is launching a task force to fight birth tourism. It's an issue where the U.S. Pacific territories find themselves under the microscope at the highest levels of government and both houses of Congress. Joining me is our reporter, Kaya Selby. Kia ora, Kaya. What is birth tourism and why are the Republicans so concerned about it?
7: Kia ora, Sana. So birth tourism is basically when foreigners to the United States come into the country for the purpose of giving birth so that their child can claim birthright citizenship. Now, we know that Donald Trump is targeting birthright citizenship as one of his key agenda items as part of his wider, I guess, crackdown on migration into the United States. Birth tourism is a key component of that. They have called it all sorts, really, a national security issue, a perverse practice and industry that fosters illegal immigration. Really, the practice of birth tourism is actually quite rare. To drop in the bucket, you know, there's hundreds of millions of people in the United States. The Migration Policy Institute estimates that, you know, anywhere between 22,000 to 26,000 babies are actually born because of birth tourism, you know. So even though it is a relatively small issue, Donald Trump has it in the spotlight right now.
0: So why is the US Pacific territories being targeted?
7: So I guess there are two reasons. Number one, they are very close to Asia, Southeast Asia, namely China, compared to other parts of the country. The other is Guam and CNMI in particular, have a special visa waiver, which came about in 2009, allowing certain tourists from places like China and a list of other countries to come into the territories without a visa so that they can stay for a little while. This is a kind of classic way that I suppose birth tourism could take place. And this has been targeted by some Republican lawmakers in the United States as an issue. Yet, because Guam and CNMI, part of their local economies are dependent on tourism, they have been fighting to keep their waiver in place. It is quite important to them as a revenue, quite important to them as a source of revenue. That is one of many ways that the US Pacific might find itself swamped, I guess, in this attack on birth tourism and really birthright citizenship wider.
0: And what other actions are being taken?
7: Well, the executive order that Trump put out last week really is designed to mobilize government resources and send a signal to the wider state apparatus that Trump cares about this and you'd better do what Trump cares about. You saw from the State Department a task force which has cracked down so far 600 people accused of engaging in birth tourism have had their visas revoked. Presumably ICE will get involved in physically deporting people who are accused of birth tourism. We also see some action from the House and the Senate in the United States. There is a bill, for example, from Congressman Tom Tiffany that targets that Guam CNMI visa waiver and says China needs to be taken off of that list of countries entirely because they pose a national security risk. This, of course, being the country where a lot of the so-called birth tourism industry apparently exists. The other one, which is a little bit more concerning when it comes to the Pacific territories, is a bill by Congressman Morgan Griffith, also a Republican, to end birthright citizenship in US territories completely. Now, there was a Supreme Court case which ruled out Trump's executive order attempting to revoke birthright citizenship. This is being disputed, but Congressman Griffith is arguing this leaves the door open for the territories. Now, if you're a Guam or a CNMI born American, you are a citizen. If you are born in American Samoa, you are not a citizen, you're a national. This bill would basically make that the norm for all territories, including those in the Caribbean, Puerto Rico, for example. And we saw a little while ago that J.D. Vance, the vice president of the U.S., had actually endorsed it in concept, something to look into, he said. So though it is a small issue, this could have serious ramifications for you.

0: Police remain at the address carrying out a scene examination, and officers are continuing to investigate the circumstances that led to the attack.
1: Firefighters are tackling a blaze at a building at the Gloria Vale Christian community on the west coast. Fire and Emergency says it received a report shortly before 9 this evening. One crew has arrived to find a building at the site well engulfed. Fenn says when the report was made, the caller said all people have been evacuated from that building. It says it's not aware of any injuries. Four more crews are on their way to the scene. Several investigations are underway into the fatal shooting of a man by police outside Auckland's Sylvia Park Mall yesterday. The 33-year-old man, who police say had stolen an air rifle from a Gun City store, was killed following a car chase through parts of East Auckland. Police have named him as Hapai Oteni. He'd previous convictions for firearms offences and aggravated robbery and was serving a sentence of 4 months community detention and supervision. Corrections says he was not in breach of any electronic monitoring curfew at the time of the shooting, but it's now reviewing its involvement with him. The police minister says questions will need to be asked about how he was able to take the air rifle from the gun store. Mark Mitchell says that'll be part of official investigations.
2: In any situation like this where there's a shooting, there'll be an IPCA and a police investigation, and that should be part of it in terms of identifying how he was able to leave a store with a firearm.
1: The owner of the Gun City store says staff had tried to chase the man down, but he ran off, and no one had ever done that in their 48 years of business. Meanwhile, shoppers have nervously returned to the Sylvia Park Mall. Police and security have been patrolling as businesses try to return to normality. Lani Lederson, who moved from the Philippines just a month ago, was surprised there had been a shooting in an area she thought was safe.
3: Yeah, actually, I'm so nervous to come back right now, but I have to buy a medicine. It would just feel safe right now because there's lots of police inside. I saw lots of police officers inside, so it's okay.
1: Police say they've completed their scene examination at the shopping centre, but are continuing to look at CCTV footage and interview witnesses as they continue to piece the events together. A Palmerston North Emergency Department doctor is pleading for help from Health NZ, saying one patient had been in the ED for 27 hours today. Winter illnesses have seen demand peak this week in hospitals around the country. Dr. Dusty Bratton says it's been extraordinarily busy. He says the hospital added 14 beds and an assessment room, but there still isn't enough room for all its patients.
4: Picked up 3 extra shifts myself in the last 2 weeks, just trying to help out where we can, and all of staff been kind of pitching in as much as they can, and a lot of people are picking up extra shifts. They're staying late. They're coming in early. The staff really has been amazing in trying to help out. I don't think it's sustainable for anybody to work like that.
1: Dr. Bratton says he believes some decisions are being made to prioritise government discharge targets over ideal health care. Meanwhile, a Health NZ manager admits more needs to be done to improve wait times in hospital emergency departments during the flu season. Health NZ Group Director of Operations at Counties Monaco, Dr. Vanessa Thornton, says there's been 1,500 more people turning up at EDs across the country this week compared to last week, most related to influenza A. She says those volumes are unprecedented. Dr. Thornton says senior health officials are already thinking about what can be done to improve the situation next year.
5: We've implemented a lot of change across emergency departments and the wider system to assist discharging and to improve community access with urgent hours, for example, in my area for 24 hours for patients. And all of this is helping. But, you know, we're obviously going to have to put our thinking caps on and do more.
1: Dr. Thornton says most hospitals weren't close to the current government target of 95% of people being seen within 6 hours. It's 10:05. The Prime Minister and National Party leader drawing a firm line under this week's leadership challenge. Christopher Luxon survived a caucus confidence vote on Wednesday, the second in 4 months. He confirmed today he's spoken to Erica Stanford, who was tipped to be one of those behind a leadership bid, but he says he's not discussing it further.
6: I'm not getting into that. We've talked about that before. I've told you, I've done how to be any clearer with you. I appreciate you may want to continue to noodle away on it. That's lovely, but it's not what we're interested in.
1: Christopher Luxon says his caucus is united. And as he works to put this week's leadership vote behind him, Mr. Luxon today outlined a range of commitments around infrastructure, energy and public.

0: public services to bolster growth in the South Island if re-elected. The party made the announcement at the Business Canterbury election conference today. The party would develop a new government policy statement on mining and extraction and deliver 96 additional beds for patients at Christchurch Hospital. Infrastructure Minister Chris Bishop also says it would make existing public transport funding available for gondola projects in Queenstown if they can prove their viability and get consent.
1: The simple reality is we can't just continue to add road space in Queenstown, billions and billions of dollars that they can't afford and we can't afford either. So we have to think creatively, you know, and I think if there's anywhere in the world, or in New Zealand anyway, where a gondola is going to work in terms of decongesting Queenstown, I reckon it's Queenstown.
0: National says it also wants to make sure any new data centres in the South Island are accompanied by new energy sources. The Labour Party's accusing the government of pork barrelling, or promising money to secure political support over its plans for the South Island. Labour leader Chris Hipkins dismissed questions on whether his party had any South Island projects up its sleeve for the campaign.
2: That's not the approach I want to take to this election campaign. We've seen pork barrelling around infrastructure investment in recent elections. It doesn't work. It actually costs the country more. It creates more uncertainty.
0: Chris Hipkins says governments need to commit to a stable, long-term pipeline of work in line with the Infrastructure Commission's recommendations. A Canterbury man who stuffed his victim's dismembered torso into the boot of his own car has been jailed for life. Michael Scott Roger has been sentenced to life imprisonment with a 17-year non-parole period at the High Court in Christchurch for the murder of Richard Lehman. Roger shot the 41-year-old father of three in April 2023 before dismembering him and storing his body in his car at an abandoned Rangiora house. Mr. Lehman's sister, Kim Lehman, tearfully told the court her brother was robbed of his dignity and the family's been robbed of closure.
3: He shot him. He then took his head and his limbs, which are still missing. What did he do with them? Why can't he let Richard come home?
0: Kim Lehman says there are days she feels like she's trapped in a horror movie. A Christchurch man has been charged with human trafficking and migrant exploitation in relation to 11 people. Following questions from RNZ, Immigration New Zealand National Manager of Investigations, Jason Perry, has confirmed the man faces 35 charges under the Crimes Act and Immigration Act. They include allegations of trafficking in persons and migrant exploitation. Mr. Perry says the charges follow a complex investigation by Immigration New Zealand. The Chinese embassy is rejecting a new report by New Zealand's top spy agency, saying it includes multiple false allegations against China. The Security Intelligence Service's new Security Threat Environment report says China is the sole country pursuing espionage at scale in New Zealand. It also says China continues to be the most active nation involved in foreign interference in New Zealand. The Chinese embassy says the allegations either smear normal exchanges as so-called espionage or interference, or are fabricated out of thin air. Philip Polkinghorne has denied accusations of killing his wife Pauline Hannah at the inquest into her death. Ms. Hannah was found dead in their Auckland home in 2021. Dr. Polkinghorne was acquitted of her murder 3 years later. At the coroner's court in Auckland today, he was heavily grilled by police counsel Alicia McClintock.
4: It was you that took Pauline's life?
5: No, that is not true.
4: Laid her out and go about making it look like she killed herself?
5: No.
0: Alicia McClintock says Dr. Polkinghorne has given several different versions of the day and the night before Pauline Hannah was found dead and has struggled to keep his story straight. The leader of the populist Reform UK party, Nigel Farage, has regained his parliamentary seat in a by-election in Clacton in eastern England. He easily beat his main challenger, Count Binface, a comedian dressed as a rubbish bin. Mr. Farage triggered the vote last month to strengthen his position in response to an investigation into his finances. Mr. Farage spoke after his win, although he did not attend the vote count.
6: I called this by-election because I wanted the people of Clacton, the voters of this constituency, to be my judge, not the mainstream media in Britain and the political establishment who paint us out to be criminals and bad people every day.
0: Other major parties boycotted the election. Hopes of finding more survivors of the powerful earthquake that rocked Colombia earlier this week are fading as rescue workers narrow their searches. In the badly hit city of Cali, crews have shifted from a search and rescue effort to debris removal at most sites. Head of Colombia's National Disaster Management Unit says they're unfortunately reaching the point where the likelihood of finding survivors is dwindling. At least 281 people have been killed in the quake, with as many as 380 still reported missing. Record numbers of Australian visitors are arriving in New Zealand. Arrivals lifted 9% in the year to June, and the 1.59 million from Australia was the highest number ever recorded in a year. Infometrics principal economist Nick Brunston says that's helping make up for long-haul travellers who might be put off by the Iran war.
7: Even if jet fuel prices are ridiculous, they're a bit of a hedge for us against those longer haul markets. Someone coming from Europe is always going to be quite sensitive to the price of jet fuel because that really affects their airfares.
0: Nick Brunston says Australia visitor numbers are now higher than they were pre-COVID. A man's been placed on home detention and ordered to do 300 hours community work for poaching more than 1,800 paoa. 43-year-old Jordan Cedric Paul was today sentenced on three charges under the Fisheries Act following a bust in Titahi Bay north of Wellington last year. The Ministry for Primary Industries says he illegally used scuba gear to harvest the shellfish. The daily limit in the area is 5 paoa. Mr. Paul's fishing boat, a Toyota Land Cruiser, along with fishing gear and equipment, have all been forfeited to the Crown. Four people have died in severe flooding in Japan in what forecasters have described as unprecedented rainfall in Chiba Prefecture, east of the capital, Tokyo. The rains left thousands stranded at Tokyo's busy Narita Airport with trains cancelled. The BBC's Kurumi Mori has more.
8: The Japan Meteorological Agency issued its highest level warning as more than a third of Chiba's municipalities faced dangerous flooding and landslides. It was downgraded one level as the storm subsided, but at the peak, more than 400,000 people were ordered to evacuate. Roads were submerged in water and power was cut to tens of thousands of homes. Stranded commuters spent the night in a government building. Officials warn heavy rain could continue through Friday.
0: The public submissions process for the inquiry into this year's landslides in Tauranga has been extended for another 3 weeks. An inquiry was launched in February into the slip which killed 8 people in Mount Maunganui, along with another in Welcome Bay. Public submissions opened last month. Inquiry Chair Sir Marco Regan says the inquiry's already received a high calibre of submissions and further contributions are welcome. Submissions will now close on September the 4th. Builders in Belgium have struck gold while renovating an old building in East Flanders. Drilling in a wall to lay new waste pipes, they found a chest filled with gold bars and gold coins bricked in the wall of a cellar. Treasures estimated to be worth more than $17 million. It's not known how long the treasure had been hidden there or who it belonged to. Now to sport. New Zealand Football is the first association outside of Europe to withdraw support for FIFA president Gianni Infantino's re-election bid next year. It also wants an independent review of how the failed FIFA Forward Enterprise scheme, which proposed carving off the commercial rights to the World Cup, came about. Chief Executive Andrew Pragnell says it was a values-based decision to stop backing Infantino at the 2027 FIFA Congress.
9: It is a bold decision, but it's one that we believe is about integrity, it's about values, and those are more important than any potential repercussions that we might wear.
0: Star wing Will Jordan's in doubt for the All Blacks opening test against the Springboks, with coach Dave Rennie conceding the team's all-time leading try scorer is not quite right. The 28-year-old hasn't played yet on the South Africa tour because of a back injury, and Rennie says he'll need to prove his fitness to come into contention. The All Blacks next play the Bulls in Pretoria on Sunday. In tonight's NPC Rugby in Whangarei, homeside Northland's beaten Taranaki 42-0. The Black Ferns defeated a Black Ferns 15 in Upper Hutt this afternoon 62-19. And in cricket, Australia's on the back foot after 2 days of the test against Bangladesh in Darwin. The visitors are 351-6 after dismissing the home side for just 198 on the first day. And that's the news.
10: This Sunday morning, the state of the world, we have UK and US correspondents keeping you up to date with that. 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Colour may be coming back into fashion, in fashion and perhaps on cars and houses as well. All that and more this Sunday morning from 8 o'clock on RNZ National.
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0: Short forecast from Met Service through to midnight tomorrow for Northland, rain heavy at times, turning to showers tonight. Auckland to Taupo and Taumarunui, also Coromandel and Bay of Plenty, mostly cloudy with scattered showers. Gisborne, Hawke's Bay and Taihape, periods of rain, heavy at times. Taranaki to Wellington, also Wairarapa and Marlborough, partly cloudy, with showers about Taranaki and Wairarapa. Rain developing tomorrow afternoon or evening. Nelson, Buller, Grey and Westland, mainly fine. Scattered rain developing in Nelson tomorrow afternoon. Canterbury and Otago, except Clutha, cloud about the coast tonight, but mainly fine inland. Rain spreading north tomorrow with snow above 500 metres. For Clutha, Southland and Fiordland, showers in Fiordland. Early rain tomorrow, followed by showers and snow above 400 metres. And at the Chatham Islands, cloudy periods and the chance of a shower. It's 17 past 10.
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12: Thank you, Todd Zaner, and welcome back to Night. And it's politics all the way till 11 o'clock, pretty much, with a look back at the very political week in Aotearoa with the detail in just a moment. And then it's RNZ Deputy Editor Craig McCulloch with focus on politics and his different view of National's internal revolt and the damage it may have done or has already done. So let's go first up with on Night, the detail.
13: Here we go again, everybody. Strap yourselves in. For the second time this year, there's a story in the media about National MPs doing the numbers on Luxon.
14: The Herald reports MPs have been fielding phone calls about a potential leadership spill, one saying there will be change.
15: They are coming for him again. The roll is on for Christopher Luxon. I didn't think it was going to happen this fast, but I knew it was going to happen.
16: Prime Minister, have you lost the support of your caucus?
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16: Are you considering resigning?
18: We'll talk to you guys tomorrow. 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
19: This was Tuesday, a full day of political fever as speculation swirled that Prime Minister Chris Luxon was gone. But by 12:53pm on Wednesday...
20: There was a confidence vote in my leadership this morning at our caucus meeting, and I have the full support of our caucus.
19: Less than a minute later and taking no questions...
20: With that, I want to say thanks everyone. We're going back to work and we're moving on.
19: And with that... He was gone. By 5pm, so too was Minister Chris Pink, the man blamed for the failed coup.
21: Chris Pink has announced he will not seek re-election hours after the Prime Minister stripped him of his ministerial portfolios.
22: As for Chris Pink and his dirty work in this whole exercise, what a doofus. He's a duplicitous shit.
19: So what led Pink to force the emergency caucus meeting on Wednesday morning that ultimately saw Luxon fight for his top job and win again, and just 87 days out from the election?
23: Chris Luxon cannot stop making mistakes. In the last week, he's made four. The small business comments, the MMP comment, re-announcing the weird fiscal rules, which only reminded us that they haven't done all the stuff they were going to do for the economy. And then they spent all of yesterday talking about how they were planning to tax us some more.
24: Their frustration centred on the Prime Minister's comments in Rotorua, where he told business leaders that some had developed a parent-child relationship with the government.
25: The Prime Minister is open to having another referendum on the MMP voting system.
26: Well, it's inexplicable. There could be interesting repercussions, if you know what I mean.
25: It follows a week of own goals from the leader, including criticism over his handling of coalition partners.
27: Once again, the National Party are busy fighting amongst themselves rather than tackling the issues that New Zealanders want to see them focused on.
19: Hi, I'm Amanda Gillies, and today on The Detail, I sit down with three of the country's top political reporters to talk about what just happened this week and to make sense of it all.
28: In one word, and with apologies to Armando Iannucci, I would say currently omni-shambles.
29: It's a bit of a shit show.
30: Are you allowed to say cluster? Cluster.
19: That was In Order. Newsroom's Associate Editor Sam Suchdavis, Senior Political Journalist Mark Dulder, and Founder Tim Murphy. Together, they also host the political podcast Raw Politics. Today, they will also look at the latest polls and who the potential new kingmaker is 12 weeks out from the election. But I start our chat by asking Tim, even though the PM won the latest confidence vote, will he survive the election?
1: Well, the week's been a disaster. The fortnight's been a disaster. The 4 months has been a disaster. But he will survive in the sense that he will limp through this election, in my view, unless he, in a very unlikely manner, looks internally at himself and decides to opt out. But what we've seen so far, you wouldn't put money on that.
19: You wouldn't, but he has incredibly survived another confidence vote, the second in 4 months. Sam, what does this actually tell us, I guess, about the state of the National Party?
28: Nothing good, you would have to say. I mean, yes, he's come through it. Yes, he walked out flanked by all these senior ministers, and including some putative challengers, if rumours are to be believed. But there's clearly some pretty deep ructions and divisions in the caucus that I don't think magically dissipate just as a result of this confidence vote. You know, you've got the likes of Nicola Grigg, who said of Erica Stanford, she's my friend, but she's not a prime minister. I don't know why she volunteered that, but there's going to be some pretty strained friendships and relationships in the caucus, and maybe time can heal that, but they don't have time. They've got less than 3 months now to try and put up a united front, a united face, and get through to polling day and try and win a second term.
19: Mark, you know, when all the ministers came out after the meeting, they were like 110% behind him, 110%, 100%. But, I mean, stability is huge. Is there going to be stability? Can Luxon get a stable government between now and November 7?
2: I think the question is less about stable government and more about stability within the National Party. And this is not a position of strength that he's emerging in. It's very much a position of weakness. You don't hold this caucus meeting and it doesn't run for 3 hours if it's Chris Penk alone who's an upstart challenger and Luxon swats him down. That's over in 30 or 45 minutes. And the number of MPs and party officials who declined on Wednesday and on Tuesday to express confidence in Luxon as prime minister, including the president of the party, Sylvia Wood, on her way into caucus on Wednesday morning, including the chief whip, Stuart Smith, whose job is specifically to ensure that this does not happen, and yet it's happened twice in 4 months, including Erica Stanford, who was widely rumored as a potential contender, and a vast array of backbenchers who just declined when pressed repeatedly to say they had confidence in Luxon. It's very different from April, where the unanimous message was going into that caucus meeting, yes, we support the prime minister. This time people were hedging their bets, and that indicates that, you know, this is not a media beat up as some National Party aligned people might want the public to think. This is very much a reflection of serious, ongoing, unresolved division within the National Party caucus.
1: And Mark, on that point of Chris Penk, let's just stop for a moment and think about Chris Penk. He's the most unlikely person to have done this in this sense. He's in a safe national seat. He's not one of the 8 or 9 or 10 or however many it is who are in that caucus who would be at risk of missing out necessarily on a list, or whose seat could swing if Luxon keeps underperforming. He's a former military guy. He was an officer. He's a kind of he's an aide de camp to a governor general. He's a kind of a orthodox, middle of the road sort of fellow who you've then got to ask, why would you do this? And the answer is very telling and quite damning. Even he, a loyal guy who Luxon had promoted, decided this guy wasn't up to it. Not for Penk's own advancement, although he might have got a better ministerial position possibly, or a seat, you know, a ranking under a new leader. But here he is going all out, going nuclear, to use the term of the policy he wanted to overturn, on this basis. So it wasn't for himself, most likely. It was for a cause. He might have been wrong in that cause, but he didn't rate the guy who's still the leader of the National Party.
19: So who did he rate? Sam, did he rate Erica Stanford or Chris Bishop? Who was he doing this for? Because he wouldn't have been acting alone.
28: That is the million-dollar question, and I'm afraid I don't have a clear answer to that. I think you're right. clearly this was not some unilateral move by him. There have been some pundits suggesting that there was a Stanford pink ticket being thrown around, others suggesting that Chris Bishop was involved somehow. So, I mean, it could be all of the above in some sense, but the pretty clear fact here is that he was not doing this for himself. He is expedient. He is, yes, a cabinet minister, but low enough ranked that he can be moved out, Luxon can be seen to have taken action, whereas moving against Stanford or Bishop and throwing them out of cabinet, that would have been a far more dramatic scenario. So, yeah, there is certainly at least one other person, probably more behind the scenes, who have been involved in this and have kind of got away with it, and Pink has become the fall guy, fairly or unfairly.
2: I think that the conspirators or the anti-Luxon faction has learned a lesson from April, where there wasn't enough support behind any one potential replacement for Luxon to overthrow him, and no one was willing to take the step to actually just get Luxon out of the way so that they could have a real leadership race. This time, Chris Pink stepped up to do that job, which, you know, people have described as the stalking horse or the kamikaze of calling the no confidence vote, getting Luxon ousted, and then there could be a real race between, say, Erica Stanford, Chris Bishop, whoever else. Unfortunately, the other lesson they haven't yet learned from April was how to count.
1: And the interesting thing, too, is that both Mark Mitchell and Chris Bishop in different interviews have spoken quite fondly of Pink and kind of almost sad that he went this way and can't understand why he had this sort of moment out of his head raising this, which again suggests that he's not someone who's been unpopular or negative or working against their interests in general.
19: Interesting watching Eric Stanford standing behind the Prime Minister when he came out after that failed leadership coup, and she just looked pale and a bit shocked. Will she and Bishop, do you think, Tim, will they be punished, do you think, between now and November 7, and if they are successful even after that?
1: Can't be punished with their rank or portfolios, I don't think. The National's got to put these policies out. They've got to advance their work in those areas. But the punishment might well be having to stand next to or behind the guy who has kept the leadership in every of those nodding photos and shots that we see on television of those guys. They'll be pained within. And no matter how much leadership and human resources skills that Luxon, the chief executive, can bring to it, he's going to have to do a lot of work to make those guys feel comfortable, I think, in any sort of team environment.
19: Mark or Sam, I don't know if either of you know of this, but being down there has been speculation that the coup failed because Bishop and Stanford couldn't agree on who would be leader. I mean, how true or likely is that?
28: Look, I think what is clear is that no single contender has managed to get a bulk of the caucus behind them, whether it's those two or not. I saw, you know, Matthew Hooton at the Post saying there are five villains and naming Bishop and Stanford along with, I think, Mark Mitchell, Simeon Brown and Nicola Willis. It's not clear at this point, you know, who in particular couldn't agree or how many numbers were in each camp. But obviously, I think if there had been one clear contender, there's a good chance that Luxon may have gone. And the fact that he hasn't, I think, kind of speaks volumes about the fact that they haven't been able to reach an accord in terms of who it would be that would be the challenger.
19: Mark, what about the fact of Luxon's leadership and the last few weeks where you had the MMP referendum comments, you had, you know, business has to be adults when he was down in Rotorua. There seems to be so many political missteps. Do you think they are sort of isolated blunders or perhaps evidence of a deeper leadership problem?
2: I think these are not isolated blunders. Christopher Luxon is not a clear communicator and he's not a details guy. And sometimes he gets away with that, and lately he has not been. That's one of the problems for National in the outcome of all of this, is that they do still have Luxon as leader. All the problems that drove the instability that culminated this week in this attempted coup are still there. National is still going to be struggling in the polls. Arguably, this event will lead to even greater struggles for them in the polls. They still have a leader who is not particularly capable of communicating clearly. And, you know, you can think back on the past couple of weeks in terms of his response to Winston Peters' comments.
3: I noticed came here 5 months ago. Go back to your own country. That's where they lie like a flatfish.
2: which he described as racist, but he wouldn't sack him as foreign minister. You can think back to the comments about businesses in Rotorua and the MMP referendum. But there's more stuff than that, even just in the past fortnight. The Prime Minister at an announcement where they're attempting to highlight nationals' fiscal responsibility, suggesting that maybe there will be new taxes coming under national, specifically naming things like a fuel tax and an accommodation levy. You know, these are kind of rookie mistakes, and he's not a rookie anymore. Yes, he is not a long political careerist, but he's been the National Party leader for almost 5 years. You start to run out of excuses.
19: Now, you just mentioned poll there. One News had their latest poll come out just hours after this failed coup. Fair to say we might have a new kingmaker, Opportunity Party, incredibly on 8%. Tim, do you think our National will have to reconsider working with them? And how problematic is it for Winston Peters that there's a new kingmaker in the game?
1: Yeah, my theory has been for a while that the support for Opportunity has not been because it's a left or right party, or because it's a environmental or young, or because it's, you know, putting forward flat taxes or, you know, universal benefits. I think people you come across seem to be warming to it as an alternative, any alternative to New Zealand First being in the middle and being the kingmaker. So from that point of view, it's interesting in that one News poll that both Winston Peters and New Zealand First are just sagging a bit, falling away. Might be a factor of things race and racism, might be a factor of playing up and being sort of disloyal to the coalition. But also people might be looking and saying, well, there might be an alternative kingmaker and that Opportunity might be that. Now, for Luxon, it's difficult. Although, never say never. You know, I won't work with them. Well, see the election result on November 7 or when it gets tallied finally on November 27 or whatever it is. You could see him coming around and saying, well, it's different now. We're not going to talk to them about their taxes, but we'll talk to them about some green initiatives or something.
28: Yeah, look, I think this is a bit of an issue for Luxon, and maybe this shows why he shouldn't have being so clear or clumsy, I guess, in a sense, in ruling out Opportunity. So, look, I think Tim's right that when the dice fall where they do after November 7, you'll have to reconsider things, and I'm sure no one's going to punish National too much if they do change their mind and go with Opportunity, particularly if it means shutting out New Zealand First. And, yeah, look, I think for Winston Peters, this is a concern. This has always been, he has been the guy who could, you know, control or shape the next government. He's always talks about how he made Jacinda Ardern a prime minister, he made Jim Bolger a prime minister. So to have that sort of leverage eroded away or undercut, that puts him in a very difficult position. And I wouldn't be surprised to see a little bit more acting out, shall we say, in the remaining weeks of the campaign and the parliamentary term.
2: I think that, you know, to some extent, Winston's ability to credibly claim the role of kingmaker has already gone regardless of Opportunity. You know, he's ruled out working with Labour. Labour's ruled out working with New Zealand First. Like, realistically, a vote for New Zealand First is a vote for a national-led government at this stage. He's not really a party of the centre anymore. But potentially the bigger problem for Luxon around all this, in addition to the fact that he's ruled out Opportunity, but if we say no one believes him on that and he'll work with whoever he has to, right now, at least, the numbers still require him to have a four-party coalition. That's Opportunity and ACT and New Zealand First and National. Whereas almost a kind of unexpected perk maybe for Labour is plausibly they might be able to form a government of Labour, Greens and Opportunity. And to the degree that National has relied on attacking Labour by saying, oh, if you vote for Labour, you'll need to have Te Pāti Māori in the government, possibly that might not be true anymore. So that's another dynamic to keep an eye on.
1: The other fascinating thing, Sam, you mentioned New Zealand First playing up in the next few months. When he's done this in the past, it's both worked for New Zealand First a bit and against. But in 2020, when he progressively undercut Jacinda Ardern and Labour over various things, over consultation, over policies they didn't agree with and so on, in those months, his vote went down. And even in the time when he was a loyal but out-of-government minister with Helen Clark in 2008. His kind of differentiation, the playing up, if you like, didn't work then either. So it's got to be an increased sort of focus for him, whether he keeps along those lines or straightens up now and tries to sort of be where ACT might be the beneficiary at the moment of being sort of collegial and positive about the coalition and going slightly up in the polls.
28: What's the parable of the scorpion and the frog, Tim? It's something about it's in my nature and we both drown, so we'll see what happens.
19: And that's the thing. Winston and Opportunity were both on 8 in the latest poll. How much is Winston's antics feeding into the sense of instability for National?
3: The majority of voters want Prime Minister Christopher Luxon to sack Winston Peters as Foreign Minister.
1: Yeah, well, it erodes them overall. Does this latest round of caucus upheaval in National, at that caucus meeting, did some of them, any of them, say, OK, Chris, if you're staying, you need to do something about what New Zealand First is doing to the overall prospects of this coalition?
19: Is this a gift, Sam, for Labour Party? And you'd say yes, but can they realistically turn this into a sort of a genuine election-winning campaign?
28: Well, this is not new, right? Leadership speculation within National, the sense that Christopher Luxon is a weak and wounded Prime Minister, and yet Labour is just mired in the early 30s at best, maybe in the 20s on some polling. So Chris Hipkins and his caucus haven't shown an ability yet to capitalise on that. Now, you know, this is a bit more dramatic in the fact that it's happened again. Maybe that will start to erode some of that National vote. But Labour does have some real questions and real issues to answer too. You know, you look at the economic environment, unemployment is high, people are struggling to pay for things, and yet they aren't pulling away from National. So I don't know where they go, but they really need to be making some sort of headway in the coming weeks in polling. Otherwise, it's an indictment on Labour as much as National.
19: Mark, after all this drama, and boy, there's been a lot, what does National have to do you think, to get back and on track and survive until November 7?
2: I mean, that's the question, right? What can they do to get back on track? What can Christopher Luxon do to demonstrate to the public that National is a serious party focused on the issues that Kiwis care about and not on who's going to be the leader, who's going to be the deputy, who's going to have this job, that job, and so on and so forth? One part of it will just come down to policy, but policy is not generally what really drives votes, with the exception of a few standout high-profile promises that kind of make it through all the chatter to voters. Things like National's tax cut plan last election. It does not seem likely that National is going to be campaigning on something like that this election. So the real questions for them are, you know, what levers are left to pull beyond the attacking of the opposition as being likely to raise taxes and that sort of rhetorical campaigning? And will people listen to National when they come to your door and say, hey, if you vote for Labour or the Greens or TOP or Te Pāti Māori, you're going to get instability and higher taxes, when Christopher Luxon's saying, hey, we might put new taxes in, and is not the emblem of stability at the moment either?
19: Tim, can you rule out another coup between now and November 7 for National?
1: Oh, for National you might, but for other parties maybe not. No, look, I think they've got little option, as Mark says. What lifts polls? What grabs the populace now and says, you know, swing back this way to blue? The two parties, the two major parties, now share 59% in that One News poll. You know, it was 80 in the day, it was 70s. It's been coming down and it's been sort of in the 60s for a while, but 59 between the two of them, meaning there's virtually, well, there is 40% shared by others. There is little room in that. You're not going to get 40 now, are you? So, you know, last time they got 38.08, which was a pretty good figure. But with a Labour Party that was going out and down and was, you know, widely kind of people had got over. So it's not much room for them. I don't think there'll be any other move unless, as I said, Luxon somehow, with the help of people like his friends, Mark Mitchell, Simeon Brown, those sort of people say, look, dire. There's nowhere else to go. You've got to walk.
2: I would slightly disagree with that, Tim. I think it's unlikely that Luxon will come to, you know, have a road to Damascus moment. And his self-assuredness is ironclad. He knows he's the best person for the job, and basically nothing will ever convince him otherwise. I'm not saying I think it's likely that we will have another coup attempt, but I wouldn't rule it definitively out either. I mean, a week ago, would we have expected to have ended up here where we have this week? I think it would have been impossible to imagine. And so, you know, if National keeps dropping in the polls, you know, to answer your earlier question, Amanda, what could they do? I think it's a nuclear option, but the best option they have is real change at the top, which is a different leader. And maybe that saves them. Maybe it doesn't. This is not a easy choice to make. But all the reasons for rolling Luxon that existed on Tuesday still exist on Thursday.
28: I think it would be extraordinarily unwise for the caucus to have another go, having tried and failed twice. I think it's pretty embarrassing for them. It looks like they can't organise a party in a brewery. So, you know, how can they organise a new leader? But the fundamental issues are still there. Luxon is still struggles in front of media, has still got a propensity for putting his foot in his mouth, still looks out of touch in the eyes of many voters. Those aren't going to change overnight. So the fundamentals that have created unease about his leadership are still there.
19: Okay, this is probably the toughest question I'm going to ask all three of you. 12 weeks out, Tim, then Sam, then Mark, what is your pick for what will happen? Who will come out victorious on November 7?
1: I think it'll be all tied up and undeclarable on election night now.
28: I truly do not know, but if you put a gun to my head and force me to pick, I would say probably a Labour-led government in some form, maybe with the Greens an opportunity instead of Te Pāti Māori, but it is too close to call.
2: Yeah, I think that opportunity is one of the two big question marks in the results of the election, the other one being the Māori seats. If Te Pāti Māori, as it is indicated, runs a one-tick campaign, says don't give us your party vote, just give us your electorate vote, so that can create an overhang and give more partners for the Greens and Labour, that changes the math a little bit. But I think on the night, it will probably be, if they get in, opportunity who are the ones who make the decision.
19: That's it for today. The Detail is a newsroom production supported by RNZ and New Zealand On Air. Thank you to Tim Murphy, Sam Suchdeva and Mark Dalder. Their podcast, Raw Politics, will return during the election campaign. This episode was produced by Gwen McClure and engineered by Phil Binge. I'm Amanda Gillies. Nga te wā.
12: Thank you, Amanda. Thanks to the team. Fascinating, isn't it? After an amazing week in politics here in New Zealand. After 11, just by the by, Christopher Tubbs is along. And his job, his aim is to ease you into the weekend. He's got a soundtrack to Winter Nights, which sounds very delightful. And that'll be coming up between 11 and midnight here on RNZ. 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
0: A clumsy coup turned farcical flop. For the second time this year, National's disgruntled MPs have tried and failed to oust their unpopular leader. It's cost one of them their job. But has it cost them the election too?
4: If there were private conversations, they'd be private.
5: Well, I'm supporting our leader.
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8: We're going back to work and we're moving on. Thank you very much.
0: Kia ora ko Craig McCulloch ahu ane te pūrongo tōranga pūmo tēnei wiki. Welcome to Focus on Politics. The sense of deja vu was palpable at Parliament this week as National MPs flew into the capital for come again crisis talks, a rerun of the leadership vote held just 4 months ago. The three-hour meeting produced the same results. Christopher Luxon still in the top job. But this time, the damage was harder to disguise.
9: Hey, well, kia ora, good morning, everyone.
0: You could tell the toll from his tone as the Prime Minister fronted reporters on Wednesday, a short, sober address in the Beehive's banquet hall, his stony-faced front bench behind him. The mood was such that it wasn't immediately clear whether he was about to declare victory or admit defeat.
5: As you know, this is an absolutely pivotal election with some very, very serious issues at stake for New Zealand. We think we have made tremendous progress as a government, rebuilding economic growth, financial discipline, restoring law and order, and certainly strengthening education and healthcare. But we also acknowledge that we have a lot more to do. Our plan to fix the basics and to build the future is a positive plan, a very positive plan to help New Zealand realise the innate potential that it has.
0: And then the reveal.
5: There was a confidence vote in my leadership this morning at our caucus meeting, and I have the full support of our caucus. And our caucus is united and it is determined to win this election.
0: That claim of full support would later attract some significant qualifications. But for the moment, Christopher Luxon pivoted to a sort of stump speech, a plea to the public.
5: Our focus is on National's positive plan to fix the basics and to build the future so that we realise the incredible potential that sits in this country and that we set it up for our kids and our grandkids so they can do better than we can. It's also an opportunity to frame the choice for voters, which is crystal clear on November the 7th. An opposition that wants to take New Zealand backwards, or a National government that wants to fix the basics and build the future and of a plan that takes New Zealand forward.
0: In total, the Prime Minister's statement ran for 76 seconds.
5: With that, I want to say thanks everyone. We're going back to work and we're moving on. Thank you very much.
0: And then he was off. No time for questions, although plenty remained. What had actually happened inside the caucus room? Who had called the confidence vote? And what would happen now to the presumed agitators? Some answers arrived later in the day, but not till Mr. Luxon had conveniently left the capital.
5: We've got a big mission and purpose. We've got to get this country turned around. That's what we're going back to work to do. So thanks for your time. Have a great day.
0: With the Prime Minister now out of range of the press gallery, his office issued a fresh statement, brief but consequential. It landed just before 5pm and read, Chris Pink launched a leadership challenge this week, which resulted in today's confidence vote. The statement went on, this makes his role untenable, and as such I have removed his portfolios. Curious that Mr. Luxon left out that small detail earlier when he declared,
5: I have the full support of our caucus.
0: So much for that. Many New Zealanders would not have known the name Chris Pink before this week. A personable, well-regarded National MP, he was made a minister in 2023 and entered cabinet in April. The reveal putting him at the centre of the drama was unexpected, though not entirely so. By then, his name had been circulating for 2 days as one of the MPs trying to drum up support for a coup. The veteran political journalist Richard Harman was the first to identify Chris Pink on his Politic website, claiming the MP had been ringing around his colleagues on behalf of a prospective challenger. But exactly who that challenger was contested. Some sources said Erica Stanford. Others, Chris Bishop. When Chris Pink arrived in Wellington on Tuesday night, he flatly denied it.
7: If there were private conversations, they'd be private, clues in the name. But the key is, we often talk about how things are going, but that's not the same as to suggest there's any kind of question of confidence, certainly from my perspective, in our duly elected leader, and that remains the case.
0: He reiterated that when arriving at Parliament the next morning.
10: Everyone else needs to get their story straight, because I'm hearing multiple different versions. None of them are true. And as I said, I'm not prepared to disclose private conversations, except only to say I have confidence in Christopher Luxon.
0: And he stuck to that line, even after the caucus meeting, while being questioned by One News as he headed home.
13: Were you part of the group that plotted against Luxon today?
7: No, well, number one, we don't talk about what happens in caucus, but I'm really pleased with the result.
0: Just after 8pm, a new statement was sent by the Prime Minister's office, this one attributed to Chris Pink himself. He had reflected on his future, it said, and decided to step down at the election. He would not contest his electorate of Kaipara Kimahurangi, a seat he almost certainly would have held on to, given the number of National supporters there.
14: I think he's a great guy, but I think he just tried to be Prime Minister too fast, you know? I wouldn't expect him to call the leadership challenge, you know? I didn't expect it was him. He's just a scapegoat, maybe.
15: I think it's a bit sad, because I think it's quite a, you know, a reasonable person that we had out there.
16: I guess it would have been braver for him to stick around and represent what he stood for.
17: Chris Pink is a really good guy. I would like him not to quit politics because I believe Luxton needs to go.
0: But ultimately, that was not what the National Caucus decided. The shell-shocked MPs left Parliament, still reeling, but painting on smiles and forcing bravado.
18: I am absolutely 100% backing my leader.
20: We've had our meeting and we are 100% behind the Prime Minister, Christopher Luxon.
21: Yeah, absolutely support the Prime Minister, yeah.
22: We're not disunited.
23: We're re-emerged, relaunched and re-energised and we're going to win the election.
24: It's a great day for the National
25: Prime Minister.
0: A great day is not how most would describe it. 3 months out from the election, Nationals' disgruntled MPs had made a mockery of their back-on-track mantra, more focused on their own futures than the country's. They'd drawn their knives twice, and both times fumbled them. Voters do not typically reward disloyalty and disunity.
26: We need new blood there.
27: I prefer Erica Stanford, to be honest.
29: This close to an election, I think it's pretty risky to change a leader.
30: I think he's trying to really do a good job.
27: I don't think a change is going to make a huge difference.
29: I don't think he has the charisma or approach.
0: How did the supposed party of discipline end up here? It's impossible not to look back to April, the last time National visited the question of its leadership. Back then, under pressure in the polls, Christopher Luxon called a confidence vote on himself, hoping to end the ongoing speculation.
5: Caucus has answered clearly and decisively. It has backed my leadership, and that matter is now closed.
0: Except, of course, it was not, as Winston Peters predicted at the time.
31: All I'm saying, this is a very bad move. There are going to be consequences for that.
0: Consequences indeed. Sure enough, the agitating continued. The quiet and then not-so-quiet grumbling within caucus. It was briefly put on pause as the Prime Minister's performance improved. But then came another run of mishaps, featured at length in last week's episode of Focus on Politics.
5: I got those comments wrong.
31: We had a meeting with the Prime Minister. It's private and that's the end of it.
5: I mean, I'm open for saying, well, should we send it back out to New Zealanders and say, are they still supportive of MMP?
22: Would you do that if you were Prime Minister next year?
5: Yeah, I think I would.
0: By Monday, the phones inside National were running hot. The chatter soon reached the papers, talk that a challenge was imminent. On Monday night, the New Zealand Herald quoted an anonymous National MP saying, there's going to be change, it's just a question of who. The two names floated were Erica Stanford and Chris Bishop. The latter had a pre-arranged media conference the next morning, and he used it to declare full confidence in his leader. Chris Bishop insisted he had not had any conversations with anybody about a leadership change.
32: Last week, the PM apologised for remarks about Rotorua, and obviously there's been a bit of debate about the MMP call, but we back our leader.
0: National MPs scattered around the country were due to hold a regular Zoom meeting that very evening, but the Prime Minister moved first. Not long after those comments from Mr Bishop, Christopher Luxon posted on social media. The Post said, it is clear from various media reports and conversations there is increased speculation about my leadership. The division, he said, had become a distraction. Forget the virtual meeting on Tuesday night. Instead, he was summoning his MPs to Parliament on Wednesday for an in-person conversation.
33: Talk to you tomorrow.
34: Are you going considering to resigning Prime Minister?
35: Take care, team.
36: If there's a discussion to be had, the discussion will be had in the caucus. We're having a meeting tomorrow, so that's it.
6: Nobody has rung me or contacted me.
37: Not talking to you tonight. Pretty simple. What about?
38: Have a great night.
0: One by one, the MPs arrived at Wellington Airport, just as they did back in April. Except back then, the chorus of support had been consistent. This time, there were conspicuous silences, most notably from Erica Stanford, who declined to answer questions as she marched through the terminal.
39: Why can't you say you have confidence in the Prime Minister, Erica? Are you encouraging him to resign? That's not a no.
0: More fuel went in the fire when Chris Bishop touched down. Despite his declarations only hours earlier, now he dodged that critical question.
40: Can you express confidence in the Prime Minister?
41: I am going home to see my wife and my children.
0: And the man tasked with ensuring party unity, the Chief Whip, Stuart Smith, was keeping his own counsel too.
42: I have nothing to say on that matter.
43: Do you have confidence in Christopher Luxon?
42: I have nothing to say on that matter.
44: That's yes.
0: For a while, Christopher Luxon's position looked distinctly precarious. To be fair, others were more vocal in their support, more willing to come to Mr. Luxon's defence. The party president, Sylvia Wood.
1: I fully back the leader. And
43: you fully back the leader. Do you fully back Christopher Luxon?
1: I do.
0: And senior frontbenchers like Mark Mitchell and Paul Goldsmith.
2: The Prime Minister's got my full confidence, has always had my full confidence. You know, and I'm old-fashioned, very
43: vote.
2: Loyal.
43: You'll
2: and
43: vote for him if it comes to it.
2: Yeah, if it comes down to a vote, of course I would, as I did last time.
43: You're going to vote for him if there's a confidence vote?
3: Of course. Yeah. Therefore, they're going to fall down the stairs if you're not sure.
0: It's always hard to gauge whether MPs are telling the truth when they make these declarations. After all, they have their own careers to consider. Even Sir John Key, a long-standing Luxon supporter, was leaving himself some room on Wednesday morning when Jack Tame put the leadership question to him at an Auckland conference.
4: They'll either decide to have a confidence vote or not, and if they do have one, and if there's a vote, then he either will be or he won't be. But in the end, it'll be the 49 MPs sitting in that room that will decide.
7: Mm. You must have had your phone lighting up over the last couple of days. As a former trader, if you had to pick which way it would go, from what you understand right now, what would be your pick?
4: I like you because you're in the entertainment business.
7: Yeah.
4: Yeah, my phone lit up. It's mostly journalists, actually. Look, I don't know. I mean, I really, really don't know. And there's not much point in me making a prediction because in the end, it'll be what it'll be, right?
0: But as the morning rolled on, the momentum for change began to dissipate. Christopher Luxon's stock was rising while Erica Stanford's fell. The sharpest assessment came from her colleague, Nicola Grigg, who delivered a bruising verdict on her readiness for the top job.
8: She's a good friend of mine, but she's not a Prime Minister.
9: Was Crispy calling around doing the numbers for Erica?
8: He never rang me.
10: Did you just say that Erica Stanford is not a Prime Minister?
8: Yeah.
10: Why is that?
8: I don't believe she's a Prime Minister. She's a very good friend of mine, but I don't believe she's a Prime Minister.
0: It's possible that by then even Chris Pink had realised the mood had shifted.
11: I don't talk about caucus business and I don't disclose private conversations.
12: What is your support for the leadership like?
11: I support the leadership.
12: Do you support Christopher Luxon?
11: Yeah, I do support Christopher Luxon.
12: So there is a vote you'll be voting for?
11: I have confidence in Christopher Luxon.
13: Will you be voting for him if there's a vote?
11: Yes.
0: But as we know, that's not what played out. Exactly what happened in that 3-hour caucus meeting and the 48 hours before it may never be fully known. Already several competing versions have emerged. The official party line is that Mr. Pink stood up in the room and directly challenged Mr. Luxon, that he was working alone. Christopher Luxon made that point forcefully on Thursday when he finally took questions on the whole saga.
14: He launched a challenge that led to a vote of confidence. I have the full support of my caucus and we're very united and we're moving on.
0: But the idea that Chris Pink was operating as a lone wolf stretches credulity, especially given all of the earlier reporting. For example, The Post had reported that MPs had discussed a possible ticket with Erica Stanford as leader, Mark Mitchell as deputy, and Chris Bishop in finance. On Thursday, Mr. Bishop told reporters that was nonsense. He said Chris Pink was not working for him.
15: Chris Pink was working for himself.
10: He was bidding to be the Prime Minister.
15: Chris Pink was working for himself, yes.
10: He was not working for you?
15: No, absolutely not. I want to reject that suggestion, absolutely.
10: Did you?
15: I'm pretty annoyed that some of the rumours going around that is they're completely unfounded. Chris Pink was acting on his own cognizance and, it's... That is what it is.
0: Another theory is that Chris Pink had been trying to build support for an Erica Stanford leadership, but with himself as deputy. That version was put forward on Morning Report on Thursday morning by the National Party member Liam Hare.
16: Chris Pink did front a change. The idea was that it would be a Stanford Pink ticket with Pink as the deputy, which would have you'd have a prominent Liberal cabinet minister as the leader, and you'd have a solid Conservative who's quite popular as the deputy, which would actually be quite a solid ticket from the outside in. But the idea was to do it properly. In other words, to canvass support, get the names on paper, and then go and say to the Prime Minister, look, we've got the numbers, time to step aside. In the process of doing that, what seems to have happened is that some people who were canvassed or who heard about the canvassing then went and talked to the Herald. And then, of course, everything took on a life of its own. The process couldn't be controlled. The Prime Minister called a confidence vote. Won it, so that was the end of it.
0: Whatever the truth, there's no doubt there have been numerous conversations about leadership over the past week involving numerous senior MPs. But Christopher Luxon cannot very well purge his front bench this close to an election. And so Chris Pink takes the fall. Now the Prime Minister must ask voters to look past the disloyalty on display, to forgive the silence of his senior MPs, and to believe him when he professes unity.
5: We have discussed that ad nauseam in the last 48 hours. I get it was a bit of a frustrating period for everybody, but we came out of that caucus united, focused, and I'm very proud of my team that are there to take New Zealand forward on November 7th.
0: For better or worse, that team has now twice settled on its leader. If the party's to recover before November, MPs must prove Mr. Luxon's rhetoric right and actually unite behind him. Alas, they've proven incapable of that twice before. That was Focus on Politics. Make sure to follow us in your favourite podcast app or find RNZ's Politics NZ podcast feed and subscribe there. I'm Craig McCulloch. Thanks for joining us. Mā te wā.
6: Oh, just as I was going to talk to you, I had to have a cough. Sorry about that. Wow, what a week in politics it's been. I hope you've enjoyed that. And that rounds out our night's programme. Of course, coming up after 11, it is On and On with Christopher Tubbs. So that's on the way here on RNZ.
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18: RNZ News at 11. Good evening, I'm Todd Zainer. Police officers are carrying out a scene examination at a house in the Christchurch suburb of Aranui after a young child died in a dog attack. They were called to a property on Basingstoke Street just before 5 this evening to reports of a seriously injured child. They found the child in a critical condition, and despite efforts of first responders and a member of the household, they died at the scene. Police say the dog lived at the property. Fire and Emergency says a building which caught fire at the Gloria Vale Christian community on the west coast tonight

0: 2022. The average health insurance claim paid per member increased by 75% over 4 years to 2025. Financial Services Council Chief Executive Kirk Hope says it's a major problem.
1: Health insurance is being used more. Claims are also rising, treatment costs are rising, and really households are feeling it. So it creates a real problem because New Zealand really needs every part of the health sector working better.
0: Kirk Hope says the government could help by taking fringe benefit tax off insurance when it's offered by employers. Almost 3 months after rejecting a controversial gold mine proposal on public conservation land in Tasman District's Golden Bay, the Crown has reopened a 20 square kilometre area for new mineral permit applications. Australian mining company Siren Gold had planned to develop a gold mine at Sam's Creek in the upper Takaka Valley after years of exploration work. New Zealand Petroleum and Minerals declined the application to the delight of some locals concerned about environmental impacts. At the time, Siren Gold said it could reapply if the land became available again. The stepfather of a 17-month-old who died after her skull was fractured says he did not hear any banging or screaming associated with the fatal injury. Sadie Lee Gardner died in March of 2019 from blunt force head injuries. Adrian Clancy was found guilty of her murder before being acquitted by the Court of Appeal and found not guilty in a retrial. He's told the inquest into the toddler's death that he didn't assault her and didn't hear her mother do it either.
2: I was busy with my bets. I could have driven a bus through there and, you know, I wouldn't have seen or heard it.
0: Adrian Clancy says he did not hear any banging, crashing, screaming or anger. Representatives of tech companies are giving evidence to an Australian parliamentary inquiry about changes to the social media ban for under-16s. The world first legislation was passed in December and prompted similar measures in other countries. The BBC's Katie Watson reports from Sydney.
3: Most of the data that's been published so far shows that the majority of under-16s in Australia are still on social media. In March, the Internet Safety Regulator said it was concerned that platforms weren't doing enough to uphold the ban. The government subsequently doubled the maximum fines for non-compliance to $70 million. In today's hearing, parents of young people who've died because of bullying on social media, as well as regulators, government and representatives from the platforms, are all giving evidence. Meta says a total of 750,000 accounts have been closed between Instagram and Facebook and that they're committed to complying with the law.
0: A person's died following a two-vehicle crash in Waikato earlier today. The crash on Tahuna Road in Te Hoi was reported shortly before 3 this afternoon. A second person remains in a moderate condition. The US Defence Secretary Pete Hegseth says reports that military members aboard an aircraft carrier deployed in the Middle East are living with food shortages and broken plumbing are completely misrepresented. Democratic Party Senator Richard Blumenthal has written to Mr. Hegseth, setting out a list of reported hardships by the 5,000 personnel on the USS Abraham Lincoln. And that's the news.
4: Coming up on the podcast, All in a Head. 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
5: 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How do you explain that?
6: So the biggest explanation would be...
4: And we catch up with Rachel Weatherly. Did surgery in Australia work?
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0: Short forecast from Met Service through to midnight tomorrow. For Northland, rain, heavy at times, turning to showers tonight. Auckland to Taupo and Taumarunui, also Coromandel and Bay of Plenty, mostly cloudy with scattered showers. For Gisborne, Hawke's Bay and for Taihape, periods of rain, heavy at times. Taranaki to Wellington, also Wairarapa and Marlborough, partly cloudy with showers about Taranaki and Wairarapa. Rain developing tomorrow afternoon or evening. Nelson, Buller, Grey and Westland, mainly fine. Scattered rain developing in Nelson tomorrow afternoon. Canterbury and Otago, except Clutha. Cloud about the coast tonight, but mainly fine inland. Rain spreading north tomorrow with snow above 500 metres. Clutha, Southland and Fiordland, showers in Fiordland. Early rain tomorrow, followed by showers and snow above 400 metres. And at the Chatham Islands, cloudy periods and the chance

0: 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RNZ National just gone 6 minutes past 11.
1: Hello, and welcome to the On and On Show with me, Christopher Tubbs. Now, if you haven't listened to this before, it's essentially a magic carpet ride through my vinyl record collection. Today we're kicking off with Femme de Interieur with a track called Heartbreak on the Dance Floor.

Heartbreak on the Dance Floor by Femme de Interieur. It's a collaboration between the vocalist Million Miles and Alan Brax, who you might remember from Music Sounds Better With You by Stardust, the collaboration he did with Thomas Bangalter from Daft Punk. Now, this is the Alan Parsons project with I Wouldn't Want to Be Like You, the Joe Clausel edit from 1977. It was originally written by Alan Parsons and Eric Wilson from the band, but they both had differing interpretations of the song. One thought that it was from the perspective of a man talking to a machine, and Wolfson believed that it was instead about a machine talking to a man. Both, I think, kind of valid. See what you think.

the road rise to meet you. May the wind be always at your back. Sunshine warm upon your face. The rain fall soft upon your neck. We will meet again in LA, in LA.

Bison, Way to LA, the day mix. It's a 2010 record, but I think it's fair to say it's a classic example of that 1970s California stoner rock sound. Next up is Start the Dancer by Black Science Orchestra. Now, believe me when I say my vinyl version of this is particularly dog-eared because it was such a massive record for us DJs in New Zealand in 1996. Everyone played it, it was kind of ubiquitous, and it stands up well today in 2026. The album was really well known for blending deep house with rich organic jazz, funk, and disco instrumentation.

Mr. Fingers, what about this love, the dub version from the master himself, Larry Heard? Probably one of my favourite house records of all time, and a great example of that classic Chicago spiritual house sound from the 1990s. After that was Leon Ware with Inside Your Love, the DJ Nature edit. It's a 1979 disco-fied, dance-floor-destroying version of Minnie Riperton's 1975 version, which incidentally was co-written by Leon Ware. Now, Chaka Khan, I know you, I live you, here on the On & On Show with me, Christopher Tubbs.

Braxton Holmes, 12 Inches of Pleasure, Ron's foreplay from 1992, here on the On and On show. Now, whilst credited to Braxton Holmes from Chicago, I think the real creative powerhouse behind that track was Ron Trent, who's gone on to have an epic career over the last 30 years. The next tune is something I am extremely excited about. It's an Ibiza-based seven-piece called The Illusions, but it's produced and mixed by our very own Nathan Haynes. I've been incredibly lucky because I've had a digital file of this swimming around my memory sticks that I've been able to play to dance floors for the last year or so, and it just causes spontaneous mayhem every time I do that. So I'm delighted to have it on vinyl now. This will be one of the biggest dance floor records for the next 12 months. It's called Juju Mellow, and it's by The Illusions, featuring Nathan Haynes.

Juju Mello by The Illusions featuring Nathan Haynes here on the On and On show with me, Christopher Tubbs. I hope you have enjoyed my magic carpet ride through my 10,000 strong vinyl record collection. I so enjoy sharing this music with you. The final tune for this show is Albatross by Fleetwood Mac. Would you believe it's the band's only number one hit single on the UK singles chart? Doesn't seem possible, does it? There you go. It's the perfect end to the On and On show. Text in 2101. Let me know how you feel. And until next time, have a great week.

RNZ News at midnight. Morena, good morning. I'm Vicky Mackay. Police say the dog involved in a fatal attack on a young child at a house in Christchurch lived at the property. Officers were called to Basingstoke Street in Aranui yesterday evening to reports of a child in a serious condition with dog bite injuries. Senior Sergeant Dan Overend says the child died at the scene despite efforts by first responders and a member of the household. And he says police had been at the property carrying out a scene inspection. Fire and Emergency says a large fire which has destroyed a building at the Gloria Vale Christian Community on the west coast last night is not suspicious. The fire crews responded to the blaze shortly before nine last night. Fenn says the building is, quote, some distance from the commune's residential hostels. Five fire crews, four fire trucks and two tankers have been at the scene. The exact cause of the blaze is not known. A parliamentary investigation into Britain's populist Reform Party leader Nigel Farage has resumed just hours after he won the Clacton by-election, when he resigned as an MP last month, triggering the vote. An investigation into his finances was paused, the BBC's Rob Watson reports.

0: homes and businesses aren't burdened by the extra electricity demand. National says data centres are a significant economic opportunity for the South Island, but they're also very large electricity users that need uninterrupted supply. Mr Luxon says the new energy sources would need to be renewable. The commitment is part of a policy announcement aimed at bolstering growth in Te Waipounamu. An Auckland coroner has asked Philip Polkinghorne how he reconciles his love for his wife Pauline Hannah with his relationship with a sex worker. Sex worker Madison Ashton has come up at times during the inquest into Ms. Hannah's death in 2021. Polkinghorne's lawyer showed documentary footage of his client talking about how much he loved his wife. He told coroner Tania Tetihaha he spent the couple's joint money on Miss Ashton.
1: Was she okay with you spending the matrimonial property on Madison Ashton?
2: We didn't have that discussion.
1: Is it possible she wasn't happy about that relationship?
2: I would think from hindsight she would be very unhappy about it now.
0: Earlier the coroner raised concerns about Pauline Hannah having a sleeping pill which has been prescribed for Dr. Polkinghorne in her system when she died. Israel says it will arrest a group of Jewish settlers who have laid siege to three Palestinian homes in the occupied West Bank. The ABC's Sarah Omer reports.
3: The Israeli military is facing criticism from Palestinians who believe the IDF is allowing Israeli settlers to act with impunity. The settlers have closed off the road to three homes in the Palestinian village of Qusra, cutting off water and electricity supplies. The IDF says it has dismantled two illegal outposts and detained one Israeli, while the US ambassador to Israel, Mike Huckabee, says the siege is a horrific act of terror. Israel's military has also used tear gas to disperse the settlers, but the move has been criticised as a PR stunt as the settlers remain.
0: The man accused of gunning down a health insurance executive on a New York footpath in 2024 is due in court today for a hearing where he could plead guilty to stalking or similar charges. A guilty plea from Luigi Mangione would avert a trial in the closely watched case over the killing of United Healthcare chief executive Brian Thompson. The crime was condemned by public officials but became emblematic of Americans' frustration with the health industry's practices. That's the health insurance industry's practices. To sport now in an NPC rugby Friday night in Whangarei, Northland's Taniwha held Taranaki scoreless in their 42-0 rout, and the Black Ferns easily overran a Black Ferns 15 in their final warm-up match before their upcoming seven test series to close the season. They beat the Black Ferns 15 62-19 with debutante Eleanor Plum-King scoring a hat-trick on debut in Upper Hutt. They next play Australia's Wallaroos in a week's time at Mount Smart Stadium. And a reminder that the ABs, the All Blacks, will play the Bulls at 5 o'clock this morning in South Africa. And that's the news.
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0: The short forecast from Met Service to midnight Rahoroi, Saturday the 15th of August. A brand new one hot off the press thanks to Met Service. Northland and Auckland mostly cloudy with isolated showers. Waikato to Taupō and Tomaranui, also Coromandel and Bay of Plenty. You're mostly cloudy with scattered showers and some of those heavy in the west this afternoon. Tairawhiti, Gisborne, Hawke's Bay and Taihape, periods of rain sometimes heavy. Taranaki to Wellington, also Wairarapa and Marlborough, partly cloudy with isolated showers from Taranaki to Wellington. Occasional rain and Wairarapa spreading everywhere this afternoon or evening. For Nelson, Buller, Grey and Westland, you're mainly fine. Scattered rain in Nelson, though, from afternoon. For Canterbury and Otago, except

Uther. Fine inland, but coastal fog clearing this morning as rain spreads north. Snow above 500 metres in the evening. For Clutha, Southland and Fiordland, early rain followed by showers and snow above 400 metres. And in the Chatham Islands, cloudy periods and a possible shower. Now, while there are no severe weather warnings, there are road snowfall warnings, two of them. Lindis Pass in the 5 hours from midday until 5 o'clock Saturday evening. Snow may briefly settle on the road Saturday afternoon, one centimetre accumulating at times above 800 metres in flurries. And on the Crown Range Road from 10 o'clock this morning until 4 this afternoon, snow may briefly settle on the road, 1 centimetre at a time, may accumulate in flurries above 800 metres. So just be aware, snow flurries on the Lindis and Crown Range roads if you're travelling in that direction. I'll have more news and weather as usual at 1. It's 8 minutes past midnight. Good morning and welcome to the All Night Programme. I'm Vicky Mackay, keeping you company until 6 on this weekend. Welcome to it. It's a Saturday and that means that we have 6 hours of programme, and among those 6 hours, some of them are doubled up and some of them are hour long. We're going to start calling home from Sunday morning, last Sunday morning's calling home at 12:15. Siohi Lee spoke with Jim Mora. Siohi has a glamorous social media team job for Parfum Christian Dior. What a job to get. So we'll find out about the glamour of that. And then it's thrift, about your thrift or my thrift and our thrift, really. It's Money Month, and today we're kicking off a new season of Thrift, our money-saving podcast. Do you have an emergency fund to call upon when something goes wrong? Katie Gossett looks at how to start building that peace of mind, how to build your emergency fund. That's Thrift at around about 12:45. And then at 1:15, we will go to Here Now with Kadambari Rugal Kumar. It may be actually between 1:10 and 1:15, just looking at times here. With Kadambari Rugal Kumar today, Feeding Wellingtonians in Need has been the ECTAR's mission since 2019. This winter, things have gotten harder and busier for the volunteer-run organisation. We'll find out more about ECTAR in this programme with Kadambari Rugal Kumar Here Now at about 10 past one. At 1:30, an unexpected elements from the BBC after the news that bird watching is one of Gen Z's favourite hobbies. That's Generation Z or Zen Z. Favourite hobbies. The unexpected elements team has been on the lookout for some fascinating science. That's at 1:30. And then after 2 today, we're going to meet Goran Bregovic and his wedding and funeral band. Bosnian composer Goran Bregovic and his wedding and funeral band bring their high-energy Balkan brass sound to the bold stage at WOMAD Aotearoa 2025 in Ngā Motu, New Plymouth. That is a replay between 2 and 3. And then after 3, it's the penultimate episode 9 of Lloyd Jones's novel Here at the End of the World, We Learn to Dance. Today, Lionel can't wait to get back to the city and to Rosa. And then at around about 20 minutes to 4, History with Dr. Grant Morris, today looking at religion and our cities. And then at 4:30, the documentary today comes from the BBC. Namibia's hydrogen superpower dream is the focus. Johannes Dell asks what it means for the region's plant and animal life and jobs for the young. Namibia has a pristine desert landscape and there is a thought that it may host a green hydrogen project. And then sporting witness after 5 to Mort this morning, women's basketball in 1976, 40 years after basketball was introduced to the Olympic Games, a women's tournament was included for the first time. And then crowd science, just after 5:30, we have a vaccine, we even have a cure. So why is tuberculosis, or TB as it's known, still killing millions of people? The crowd science team attempt to answer that question for us as well. In between all of that, we'll play music. We'll play lots of music today. We're going to start this morning with Tommy and the Fallen, Through the Night. Welcome to Through the Night.
good to have your company.

0: Tommy and the Fallen from the 2009 album Isolation is the new party. That's Through the Night. Nick Bollinger in September of 2009 said, the best thing I've heard in a long time. It's 16 minutes past midnight, and speaking of things that you might have heard, you may have picked this up last Sunday if you were listening to Jim Mora on Sunday morning. But if, like me, you were sleeping and missed it completely, this is Calling Home. Having grown up on Auckland's North Shore, Seo He Lee is now a living a chic lifestyle, reminiscent of Emily in Paris. Working as part of the glamorous social media team for Parfum Christian Dior, Seo He has just relocated from Paris to Amsterdam to start a new chapter of her adventure on the other side of the world. Seo He spoke with Jim Mora on Sunday morning.
1: You've been in Paris, but now you're in Amsterdam. How come, please?
2: It was actually like the end of our long-distance relationship from my part, so we thought Amsterdam was a great city to move to.
1: Okay, so when you talk about the long-distance relationship, your partner was in Amsterdam, now you've joined him.
2: No, so he was in Germany, so we both moved to a new city together at the same time.
1: Oh, that's exciting.
2: Yeah.
1: We haven't got to what you do yet, but any first impressions of Amsterdam?
2: Honestly, it's so vibrant. Loving the biking around. It's also a very creative city, so it's super, super cool to see. But yeah, so far loving it.
1: You have been, and still are, I think, remotely, I'll ask you about this, a global social media and influence assistant at Parfum Christian Dior. What a place to work. What does that work involve?
2: I look after the Instagram and TikTok for Dior Beauty. So everything that you see on Instagram, all the new campaigns on the perfumes, makeup, and also do some influencer marketing as well. So it's a big job, I guess, but it's been amazing.
1: What do you like most about that kind of work?
2: I love how I can be very creative, but also analytical at the same time. Everyone thinks that being in social media is all about, you know, just putting pretty photos together, but actually it's a lot of like data and analyzing stuff and putting a lot of strategy behind everything. Yeah, it's been great.
1: How did you get the job? Because there must be such competition in Europe for jobs like yours.
2: Yeah, I would say I feel like I got very lucky. Everything was very, you know, plain. Like I applied on the website, and I ended up getting the job in 2 days. It was like three rounds of interviews back to back, and yeah, voila, here we are.
1: Being successful in influencer marketing, which is a part of your job, I mean, that must be a bit like learning to fly while you're building the plane, because trends and moods must change so quickly.
2: Absolutely. It's part of my job to continue scrolling on social media to, you know, continue seeing what's happening out there. Every week I prepare a presentation just to show what's trending on social media, and it's very different every time. So you can just see how quickly it moves. So you have to be someone that's very, very on social media, someone that loves it to really see what's trending and what's not.
1: Seeing as you've mentioned your partner, Hendrik, what does he do?
2: Yeah, so he is in finance. He's working in private equity at the moment, so very different industry to me.
1: Intriguing that you both chose a different city to join up in. I wonder how that doesn't happen very often, I imagine.
2: Yeah, I mean, we were doing long distance for 3 years, so I guess moving in together, being in the same city was something that we talked about quite a lot. I think after lots of discussion, we felt that Amsterdam was a great place because it was both good for like finance, being one of the biggest cities in Europe, but also for creative industries like mine. It's also a very creative city. So it was kind of like the best of both worlds, I think.
1: Okay. So Rangitoto College, then yes. Auckland Uni, you did a variety. You won an Academic Excellence in Chemistry Prize, I saw.
2: Yes.
1: but you also did some engineering. You ended up with a marketing degree, in fact. And I'm scooting through your CV. And then Milan. Now, that was swift. You went to Milan virtually straight out of uni. So your ambitions at that point were what?
2: I think it was just, I would just wanted to try everything. And I'm really glad I did because I quickly found out that I didn't love engineering or chemistry. And I think marketing and influencer marketing suits me very well.
1: You've been born under a wandering star, haven't you? You were back in South Korea at one point where your parents hail from for a while. Mm-hmm. You did a year of primary school in the United States and a year in Canada. Were your parents on the move?
2: Yeah, so my dad, he's a business owner, so I guess he had a bit of a flexibility, but they wanted to see where was the best place that they could raise me. I also have family kind of all over the world, so I do have family in South Korea, the US and Canada and New Zealand. I ended up growing up most of my life in New Zealand.
1: Paris and Amsterdam are both expensive cities, aren't they?
2: Very expensive. Very, very expensive.
1: Well, you haven't found out just how expensive Amsterdam is. But you lived in an apartment somewhere in Paris, didn't you?
2: Yeah, exactly. So I lived in a studio apartment in Paris, and it's basically like Emily in Paris. So it was on the 7th floor, I believe. So no elevator. So every day it was up and down those stairs in like a 20 square foot, no square meter apartment. So not very big, but very expensive for how much you're getting.
1: 22,000 followers on Instagram, pretty respectable. And you're on there with some high fashion looks. Not that I'm an expert. What difference, can I ask you, does wearing clothes really well, as you do, because you're in the fashion industry, make to people's perceptions of you, do you think?
2: That's a great question. I feel like, first off, when I wear nice clothes that I feel confident in, I just naturally feel more confident. And I feel that that kind of changes how I act around people, how I feel. So I feel like that naturally translates to how people might perceive me as someone who is more confident, who, you know, owns the room and who know exactly what they want. I have felt that, especially since moving to Paris and Milan, where it's such big fashion capitals, dressing well really does matter.
1: You've said, this was in Remix magazine, I think, that Paris inspires. I mean, I think listeners who've been there will understand that. But you also said there's this beautiful balance of ambition and enjoyment. And that's interesting, you know, La Belle Vie. It's quite different compared with your with life in your 20s in New Zealand, do you think?
2: Yes, definitely. You could really be who you want to be, which I think like was a bit different, obviously, in New Zealand, because we're a small country, an island, and everyone knows each other, so things are a bit more comfortable. But in a big city like Paris, you kind of have to have this ambition if you want to survive and really make the most out of the city. So it's something that was quite tough, to be honest, like living in the city, but also was so, so rewarding.
1: Yeah, you have to stand out in the crowd. Maybe we've got a tendency to tuck ourselves away in the crowd. Interesting about clothes too. I mean, it's the old saying, clothes maketh the man or the woman, but of course you have to be able to afford them. That's part of the problem with looking fashionable, isn't it?
2: True.
1: Okay, so you're in Amsterdam. You haven't had time to do one of those canal cruises yet. You can travel round on the canals in Amsterdam, can't you? If you want to commute, do a slow commute.
2: Yeah, definitely, definitely. I mean, there's boats everywhere, there's canals everywhere. So it really is a big water city, pretty much.
1: And a lot to look forward to, the museums, the Anne Frank House. There's a lot to see. It's as you say, it's a big, bustling city, but slower than Paris.
2: Yes, everyone seems much slower, much calmer. It's like a good mix between Paris and I'd say maybe London. Like, I think people are nice in London and, you know, it's like bustling, but yeah, I think it's a really, really good mix of people here.
1: The Auckland Alumni magazine compared your life. Actually, you've mentioned Emily in Paris. They compared you to, because she was a social media advisor, wasn't she?
2: Yes.
1: Or is it closer to The Devil Wears Prada, actually?
2: Oh, good question. I would say a bit of both. I mean, especially if you're working in the luxury industry in Paris, it's definitely like the devil wears Prada. For me, I'm very, very lucky that my team is very international and we have an international working environment. And I get along really well with them. But as a whole kind of industry, you definitely get the devil wears Prada because you just need to always know the politics in the office, be careful of what you say. It's very hierarchical, very political. So there's some things that, you know, I really, really miss about the New Zealand working culture because everyone's, you know, it's very flat in my opinion. So it's definitely a bit of both.
1: Is it more autocratic when you're in the office? You know, you have the law laid down. We're quite careful in New Zealand, I think, to be nice to one another on the surface anyway. But is it a bit, yeah. Is it a bit brisker and brusker in Paris?
2: Yes. So basically people won't really make the effort to, you know, even say hi around the office if they don't really know you, where I felt that was a bit different in New Zealand. So yeah. In Paris, it's really like, if they matter, you know, if you're worth the effort to saying hi or not, pretty much. So it's a bit different.
1: Sawhi Lee is calling home for us from Amsterdam, but latterly, recently, Paris. What was a typical day in your life then at Dior? It'll be different now working for them in Amsterdam, but what was it like in Paris?
2: Yeah, so honestly, our days kind of started later. Most of my team arrived around 10, so it's definitely a lot later. And then there was like an 8 to 9 to sometimes 10 hour work day. I feel that the days were definitely quite long, something that I think is just natural in the luxury industry. So yeah, a full working day. And then usually after work, I would see some of my friends. They're also usually working in the luxury or beauty industry, so we would just get some drinks and then head home, and that was kind of my everyday.
1: You must be a good-looking crowd, well-presented in the beauty industry when you go out and socialise like that. Do heads turn? Who are these really well-dressed women or men as well?
2: I mean, to be honest, like, I feel that most Parisians are just naturally very chic, so we're just always very inspired by them.
1: Well, how has being in Paris, you hinted at this earlier, how has being in Paris changed your ideas about fashion and what to wear?
2: Genuinely, I feel being in Paris made me really appreciate the quality of clothes. People don't chase the trends as much. They much rather get something that is very timeless, very chic, something that they can wear for a long time. And I really appreciated that because back home, I used to just want to get the newest, latest trending items, don't really care about the quality, you know, just buy a bunch, maybe throw out a bunch later. But here I am now much more like careful when I'm buying clothes. I also buy secondhand a lot, especially vintage items. There's a really great app called Vinted, which is amazing to get really, really good quality pieces for a more affordable price. So it's definitely helps. but yeah, it really makes me appreciate like the slow fashion a lot more being in Paris.
1: Well, the obvious question is, in the end, do you spend less money buying secondhand, buying vintage, buying quality fabric than you would typically keeping up with the Joneses?
2: Yeah, definitely. I mean, I would buy, you know, a really good quality coat secondhand and wear it for a few years and it would look amazing. Whereas a couple of years ago, I would buy something every single year and throw out something every single year. So it was, yeah, definitely I'm saving more money, I feel like.
1: Good. Well, that's good. I've borrowed a question from that remix interview because I wouldn't have thought of it. What are, in a million years, what are your staple beauty items you don't leave the house without, please?
2: Oh, yes. Now, honestly, I mean, I am a Dior girl, but it is the Dior lip glow oil. I also love this lip balm. It's from a Korean brand called Laneige. I also love perfume just to have in your bag. So I guess that's a bit of, you know, my top three, I'd say.
1: Okay. All right. Well, all the work's ahead of you. Now you need to learn Dutch to go with the French, don't you?
2: Yes. My head's a bit confused, let's say that.
1: Is apartment living much the same in the two towns, do you think?
2: No, very different. So in the Netherlands, in Amsterdam, I feel that the quality of living is much higher than Paris. And especially for the rent as well, for the price that you pay, I feel like you get much better quality apartments. I'm kind of on the opposite spectrum now. So I'm in a very, very new build apartment in the Netherlands. So it's very, very nice, very modern, no stairs to walk up. So I'm very happy.
1: Stairs keep you fit, Sohi, that's the thing.
2: Yeah.
1: So Amsterdam's a much more intimate kind of human scale city. You've mentioned the cycling culture. Are you going to buy a bike?
2: Yes, I actually didn't know how to ride a bike until today. So I
1: really,
2: I feel yes.
1: Wow, big day.
2: That's something embarrassing.
1: No,
2: I know,
1: no, just
2: very big day.
1: Just a big day, yeah.
2: Yeah. So I mean, after today, now I'm definitely looking forward to buying a bike. A lot of people have e-bikes here, so I think I'll look forward to buying that. But yeah, it's going to be a huge shift because the metros and buses, they don't run as often as in Paris, so people are definitely biking around everywhere.
1: Were you wobbly? You must have been.
2: Yes, for sure.
1: Okay.
2: But my boyfriend was running along, you know, next to me. But now I can ride along. Just very slow, but I can ride along.
1: Well, you'll never forget it, as they say, once you're there with cycling.
2: Yes, exactly.
1: Okay, so there's that in store. And the whole new style, all the gabled houses and the completely different kind of museums and culture. I mean, the Dutch Golden Age art, all that stuff is in store for you to go and see.
2: Exactly. So much to go and explore.
1: So far, is it as stylish?
2: Definitely very different. I would say Paris to me is still, you know, the number one for fashion, very chic. Here, I feel like people are a lot more wearing more comfortable clothes. I guess it has to do with, like, you know, biking culture and everything.
1: All right, so Amsterdam. I was reading up about Amsterdam, not being an expert. I hope you like bitterballen, the deep-fried savoury gravy balls, and pickled herring. I think they're both pretty prominent in Amsterdam when you're eating out.
2: Yeah.
1: It's different from Paris.
2: To be honest, yeah, fair to say, I haven't tried any of them, but I guess I would have to, you know, obviously. But yeah, very different from Paris, the food culture-wise.
1: Does anyone swim in the canals? You were a synchronized swimming champion in New Zealand.
2: Well, I did do it for high school, yes.
1: Yeah, your team won the New Zealand champs.
2: Yes, we did the New Zealand nationals and the team. So that was a great achievement, for sure.
1: That would be an interesting way of getting noticed on Instagram, wouldn't it? Synchronized swimming in a canal in Amsterdam.
2: Very true. I haven't thought of that. Maybe I'll get onto that next week.
1: So what will your work consist of? I mean, the remote thing is interesting, and of course it's so common now. But what will you do for Dior from a distance?
2: So just doing the same thing that I was doing before. But because it's part-time, I would have a lot more time to do my own social media and also try get more consulting clients. I think that is how my next year is going to look like, I guess.
1: Well, you know, the world is your oyster was meant by Shakespeare, I think, to mean you have to force the oyster open. You're good at that, aren't you? That's what you've had to not kick down doors, but, you know, open them firmly. And that's paid dividends for you, hasn't it?
2: Yeah, definitely. There's been so many times where I almost gave up, you know, even first moving to Paris, not knowing anyone, people are telling me just, you know, go to Sydney for work, you know. But I just knew that I had to just give it a crack, otherwise I might regret it later. And I'm so glad that I did. And yeah, as you said, you just have to try to kick some doors open and they will open eventually. Just gotta be persistent and not give up on yourself. And so far it's worked, so we'll see how it goes.
1: I'm sure it'll keep working. What are your dreams from here on in for a few years down the track?
2: I would love to have my own business and doing something that I never thought I could before. But I guess that would be where I really want to be.
1: Well, Dior must open doors for you, having been there.
2: Yeah, definitely. It definitely helps with the name, being, you know, one of the top luxury beauty brands out there. It really does change how people kind of talk to you, I guess, which is really, really nice. But yeah, so it's definitely nice having that.
1: Lovely to hear from you and have you describe what you're doing over there. And good luck to you and to Hendrix, and I hope everything works out beautifully.
2: Thank you so much, Jim. It was lovely to speak to you as well.
0: That's Yohei Lee speaking with Jim Mora as part of the extraordinary social media team for Parfum Christian Dior. That's definitely walking in high echelons of fashion, isn't it? 24 minutes away from the news and weather at 1 on RNZ National 101 FM. A reminder that the next hour is hosting not one but two programs. But we still have one more to come in this hour. It's called Thrift, and that's Katie Gossett examining how we should be starting our emergency fund to cover those unexpected bills. How many of us have got one? And if you have, how did you get it? And if you haven't, we're about to learn how to start it. In the meantime, I can imagine that Siohi Lee is not coming home anytime soon, but this particular song is for those that might be.

0: The Ishbels, I'm Coming Home, from the 2010 self-titled debut album. They're an acoustic folk pop group from Belgium. It is 18 and a half minutes away from the news and weather at one. I think what we might do is just play our next programme, which is It's Money Month, and today we're kicking off a new season of Thrift, our money-saving podcast. What happens when your car breaks down or you suddenly need the dentist? We should all have an emergency fund to cover those unexpected bills, but how many of us actually do? Katie Gossett looks at how to get your fund started.
1: In theory, we're all supposed to have one to keep the wolf from the door.
2: You don't want to be caught out.
3: I think it's really important because you don't ever know what's going to happen.
1: But actually, when it comes to an emergency fund, for a lot of us, it's still a work in progress.
4: Emergency fund? I don't have.
5: Absolutely not.
2: I'm honestly pretty bad at putting that money away.
3: I do, but it's not very much.
1: Welcome to a new season of Thrift. Our saying in this episode comes from Charles Dickens, who said, "There is nothing so strong or safe in an emergency of life as the simple truth." Now, a lot of us would say, well, money could be pretty handy too. But as we're going to find out, being honest with yourself, telling the truth, is part of building that rainy day fund. Ever since I started making Thrift, I've been hearing about this emergency fund, in inverted commas, and why it's important.
6: Like when the car blows up or you need that emergency dental treatment.
1: That's Julie, a financial mentor with Kingdom Resources, a budgeting organisation based in Christchurch, and she's been helping people manage their finances for almost 25 years. So she gets what an emergency fund is for.
6: It's that stuff that's completely unexpected and you can't see coming.
1: And what it's not for.
6: It's not when Jetstar has a sale to the Bali. That's not an emergency.
1: And the same goes for
6: birthday presents or Christmas, because they're not unexpected.
1: But of course, some things do crop up without warning, and the trouble is, not all of us are prepared. New research from the Retirement Commission in the year to June 2026 has found that 62% of Kiwis do now have an emergency fund. That's up from 58% the previous year. But can we get that figure even higher? Tip one in building an emergency fund is to stop and assess. Where's your money going at the moment? Fire up your internet banking and take a look.
6: I like to encourage the people I work with to have a look at what they do throughout the year, work out how much it's going to cost.
1: In other words, identify all the regular outgoings.
6: If anything falls outside of that, that's where the emergency fund is going to be critical.
1: Any regular expenses can be planned for, and we'll come to that in a bit. But at the moment, it's about the bigger picture of where are you at right now, and also,
6: where do you want to be? Are you happy with where you are?
1: And how prepared are you if something changes?
6: If someone loses a job, how would you cope?
1: After all, life has a habit of throwing curveballs, and even though
6: best time to start 6 months ago,
1: we can still get cracking now. So back to your internet banking. You're trawling through it, and amongst all the bills you paid, here's a thought. Did you pay yourself? Or, as Julie puts it,
6: I think saving for your future self is probably something I would be more interested in.
1: Because when you think about paying yourself,
6: is it your future self or is it yesterday self? And I think there's a big difference.
1: For example,
6: I was talking to a client and they had a future us fund.
1: I really like this idea. Kind of picturing an aged, possibly wrinklier version of myself, but actually saying, so, future Katie, I didn't buy that dress or expensive meal out so I could put the money towards your life and whatever's going on for you right now. And the most important way you can help your future self is by preparing for an emergency. So how much will you need?
6: A good starting point is $1,000, just to get you in that group, realising that it's achievable.
1: Then you can build up gradually.
6: After that, it's 3 to 6 months worth of your costs.
1: And of course, it depends on your own individual outgoings and also how many mouths you have to feed. But based on those monthly measurements, how long do you think you could survive?
3: If I made it stretch, probably about 2 to 3 months.
2: Honestly, probably like a month.
5: Only a matter of months before we'd have to look at selling the house, which is scary.
1: Other options might be dipping into your KiwiSaver or
5: sell one of the kids.
1: But others reckon they could survive a bit longer.
7: Quite a reasonable time, I think, because they also have income insurance.
8: At least 6 months.
9: Emergency fund, yes.
8: Of emergency fund. Is it a good one?
10: Yeah, I reckon that is a pretty good effort because it's going to seem daunting to a lot of people. So let's take a look at one of Julie's case studies.
6: They're a dual income family, two children, and had no savings, and it was really stressing them out.
10: But once they sat down with the bank statements,
6: might have been $400 a fortnight in takeaways or alcohol combined, they're realising that that's an area that they can make some savings in.
10: Julie sees this a bit, and one of the ways Kingdom Resources tries to change that pattern is with its Kai and Money course, which teaches people to cook from scratch using basic rather than pre-prepared ingredients. It looks at meal planning, and actually you can check out our own episode on meal planning back in season one. Then the course also targets fuel use.
6: It's looking for ways in every area of our lives that we can actually make savings.
10: A bit like thrift, really. No wonder we get along. So while all of that does take a bit of discipline, there is a bigger picture in terms of how it boosts your well-being and decreases your stress levels.
6: If it has to go on a credit card or you have to borrow money, that's going to put stress on you later on. So I guess the emergency fund creates that safety net, that security, and ideally happiness, because you've got some freedom.
10: Now that sounds good, and ideally we'd all like to be happy and free, but what if you just can't find those small amounts in your budget? What if you've already slashed and burnt, and it feels like there's just not enough money coming in? That brings us to tip two. How can you start making more money to build that fund?
6: Can you get a boarder? Can you do any more work, get a casual job?
10: Julie also recommends double-checking any work and income entitlements you might be eligible for. Do look hard at all the stuff that we accumulate around ourselves. Look at what you could sell on Marketplace, TradeMe or other platforms. Or go old school.
6: Team up with family members and have a group garage sale.
10: In some cases, for Julie's clients, that horse has bolted.
6: Those things have either been sold or they've gone to the pawn shop.
10: But selling your skills or hobbies could be another option.
6: I had a young girl who was a florist in her spare time, and so she was selling at stalls and markets.
10: You could also do jobs for other busy people.
6: I have clients who are walking dogs and earning a decent amount of money with that now.
10: Or things like house sitting or gardening.
6: Looking at what time you have available and how you can monetize it, really. There's definitely opportunities out there with the right attitude.
10: Moving along now to tip three. So you've committed to building an emergency fund. How's it going to work? Well, first you need an account, but actually, why stop at one?
6: I tend to encourage my clients to look at having multiple bank accounts, and they're not paying extra fees on most of them.
10: Now, a lot of us probably have a day-to-day account, a savings account, and then maybe, hopefully, our emergency fund account. But Julie also suggests
6: one for my car account. Like for every car on the road, there should be a minimum of $20 a week going aside for your maintenance, which would be $800 a year, your warrant, registration. Then that's going to cover those new tyres, which is not going to come out of the emergency fund.
10: Another account Julie recommends is what she calls annuals. So that's what we talked about earlier, the semi-regular stuff that we pay out for each year. I'm talking clothes, dental checkups, even Christmas and birthdays.
6: Look at what you're spending throughout the year, break it down to a weekly amount, and then put that into an account.
10: Just do double check the fee situation with your individual bank in case there are admin fees or minimum balances that you need for each account. So if you're prepaying those annual costs regularly, then in theory, when the you know what hits the fan, you'll have more in your day-to-day account to handle an emergency. But let's not stop there. Remember, you should have an account for your emergency fund as well. The next thing is how much you're going to pay in.
6: You might start off with $5 a week.
10: Back in the day, we might have put that $5 in a jar. Now that we're not using actual notes and coins as much, you can't forage down the back of your couch for some extra to add to the fund. And in the interests of journalistic rigour, I did check my own couch. Sure enough, there was no money, just dog hair and the occasional sock. As Julie puts it,
6: they used to say cash is king.
10: These days, it might be more like a demoted royal with no title. But Julie reckons cash still has some clout.
6: It seems a lot harder to hand over a $20 note than it does just to tap your card.
10: That's true. It encourages you to think twice about your spending, and if you do have change, you can put it in your jar.
6: So yeah, there is a little bit of a tool that's been lost.
1: But we have new tools, and whereas money sitting around in a jar could have been a bit of a temptation, the benefit of an account is that you can set up an automatic payment and you never even see the money.
8: Every salary will be a lot, at least a percentage, to our emergency fund.
1: And actually, that business of putting your change in a jar is kind of still there, with a lot of banks having a rounding up system.
6: So if you spend $1.50 on something, 50 cents might go into the savings account.
1: So check with your own bank and see if they do this. Otherwise, you can round things up manually yourself.
6: And just setting yourself a goal, whether it's any loose change from your groceries, rounding it up to the nearest $10 might go aside to the emergency fund.
1: Also pay an extra if you have a windfall, and as your funds grow, you can even split it between two accounts so that some earns a little bit of interest and the rest is accessible when the emergency strikes. And it could be good to put it in a different bank from your usual one.
6: Just so it's out of sight, out of mind.
1: Now, a wee side thought about debt, and we'll pop some doom-laden music in here. As I've been researching this episode, I've seen a few conflicting ideas about whether you're best to completely pay down your debt before you start an emergency fund, or whether maybe you should try and do the two together alongside each other. What does Julie reckon?
6: I encourage people to make those minimum payments on the debt and try and get rid of that while also saving.
1: And she makes the point that often someone has gone into debt because an emergency cropped up and they didn't have a fund. One final point is that we talk a lot about the cost of living these days, but Julie says, unfortunately, struggling is not new.
6: If you talk to people who were doing it hard 20 years ago, they were definitely doing it hard.
1: The good news we can take from that is that people were able to improve their finances then, and Julie believes they can do it now. But the job has taught her gratitude.
6: Realising that I should never take anything for granted.
1: And resilience. So when it comes to her own finances...
9: Kind of putting you on the spot a little bit. Do you have an emergency fund?
6: I do. I'm a big believer in it. We've had to dive into it a little bit recently because our car got stolen, but just looking at topping it back up.
1: And of course, help is always at hand for anyone.
6: I had a client a couple of weeks ago call me and she said, Julie, I don't know if you remember me, but you helped me 15 years ago and I really need your help again. Life's fallen apart. And I'm like, yeah, come on in.
1: So, time for a recap. Know what you're spending. Find all the regular non-emergency expenses and start prepaying a small amount to cover each one. Set up an emergency fund and an automatic payment. It should be accessible, but not too accessible, so maybe in a different bank. Comb your statements for any budget blowouts. Sell items you no longer need, or lean into hobbies and skills that you can monetize. Plan for a fund of $1,000 to start with and then aim for savings that will keep you afloat for 3 to 6 months. And if it all feels like a chore, just remember you're doing it to help your future self. Next time on Thrift, we look at batch cooking, ways to prep and cook a bunch of meals, saving money and a bit of time into the bargain. Many thanks to my guest in this episode, financial mentor Julie from Kingdom Resources. If you'd like to get in touch, you can email us at thrift@rnz.co.nz. Thanks for joining us. Ka kite.

Thank you very much indeed, Katie Gossett. And we're going to join Robert Plant and Justin Adams to win my train fare home in just a minute. But first, I did want to tell you that Katie Gossett and that thrift program, RNZ Money Saving Podcast, is available. 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So I guess that's the lesson to be learned, isn't it? So Katie Gossett and Thrift, it's a money-making podcast. It's available under RNZ's podcast system. But if you text a dollar sign to 2101, you will get the all-night program response with the thrift address extra on the back of it, because it's not listed on the program lineup. We're going to join Robert Plant, Justin Adams now with my Win My Train Fare Home to the news. Yeah.

RNZ News at 1. Morena, good morning. I'm Vicky Mackay. Fire and Emergency says a large fire which has destroyed a building at the Gloria Vale Christian Community on the west coast is not suspicious. Fire crews responded to the blaze shortly before 9 last night and the building was well ablaze when they arrived. The fire service says the building is, quote, some distance from the commune's residential hostels and there are no concerns that anyone might have been sleeping in it. 5 fire crews, 4 fire trucks and 2 tankers have been at the scene. The exact cause of the blaze is not known. The police say the dog involved in a fatal attack on a young child at a house in Christchurch lived at the property. Officials were called, officers were called to Basingstoke Street in Aranui yesterday evening to reports of a child in a serious condition with dog bite injuries. Senior Sergeant Dan Overend says the child died at the scene despite efforts by first responders and a member of the household. He says police have been at the property carrying out a scene examination. And a person has died following a 2-vehicle crash in Waikato earlier yesterday. The crash on Tahuna Road in Tahoe was reported shortly before 3 o'clock yesterday afternoon. A second person remains in a moderate condition. A new report has found the country's aged residential care sector has a funding gap that increased to an estimated $650 million last year. Westpac economist Paul Clark says people are entering care when they're older and sicker than might have been the case in the past, which adds cost. He says the biggest cost to the sector is labour. Mr Clark says the sector-wide deficit has increased about 290% since 2014, and while operators have been able to find some efficiencies, it hasn't been enough to reduce the gap. More than a year after a major review of the Waitangi Tribunal was completed, the findings have still not been released publicly. The

0: match series to close the season. 62-19 the Ferns over the Ferns 15. Debutante Eleanor Plum King scored a hat-trick on debut in Upper Hutt, and they next play Australia's Wallaroos in a week's time at Mount Smart Stadium. Cody Taylor celebrates his 110th black jersey game as captain of the All Blacks when they run out against the Bulls on the hallowed turf of Loftus-Versfeld in South Africa, on the high veld where the lungs scream in thin air against the Bulls at 5 o'clock this morning. And we will look forward to that game in 4 hours' time. That's the latest in news and sport.
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0: Short forecast from Met Service to midnight. Rahoroi, Saturday, the 15th of August. Northland and Auckland mostly cloudy with isolated showers. Waikato to Taupō and Tomarunui, also Coromandel and Bay of Plenty, mostly cloudy with scattered showers, some heavy in the west this afternoon. Tairawhiti, Gisborne, Hawke's Bay and Taihape, periods of rain, sometimes heavy. Taranaki to Wellington, also Wairarapa and Marlborough, partly cloudy with isolated showers from Taranaki to Wellington. Occasional rain and Wairarapa spreading everywhere this afternoon or evening. For Nelson, Buller, Grey and Westland, you're mainly fine. Scattered rain in Nelson from afternoon. For Canterbury and Otago, except Clutha, fine inland but coastal fog clearing this morning as rain spreads north. Snow above 500 metres this evening. For Clutha, Southland and Fiordland, early rain followed by showers and snow above 400 metres. And in the Chatham Islands, cloudy periods and a possible shower. We have no severe weather warnings, which is great, but we do have a couple of road snowfall warnings. One for Lindis Pass in the 5 hours from midday today until 5 o'clock Saturday evening. Snow may briefly settle on the road Saturday afternoon in flurries of 1 centimetre, at times above 800 metres. Crowd Range Road, similar, from 10 this morning until 4 this afternoon. Snow may briefly settle on the road, 1 centimetre at a time may accumulate in flurries above 800 metres. So bearing in mind if you're travelling in those regions. In this hour, we have two programmes coming your way. Here now with Kadambri Ragokumar is Feeding Wellingtonians in Need. And it's been a mission since 2019 for one volunteer-run organisation. We'll find out more about that in this episode. And then at around 1.30, unexpected elements from the BBC. Bird watching is one of Gen Z's favourite hobbies, apparently. The Unexpected Elements team's been on the lookout for some fascinating science. So we're going to Gen Z, I like to call them. I don't even like to call them Gen Z. I like to call them people of a certain age. But that's okay. We'll move right along from that. That takes me on a side road I really don't want to travel on this morning. Let's go music. It's a safe space. Rosemary and Love opens up the set from Mild America.

0: Rosemary and Love is the name of the track from Mild America from the 2010 EP Coriander and Heaven. They're a Hamilton-based alternate country outfit. It's coming up to 11 minutes past one. If you're wondering what the generations mean, like I do from time to time, Generation X is 1965 to 1980. Generation Y are known as the Millennials. They're 1981 to 1996. And Generation Z, or Z as we would say, are the latest lot, 1997 to 2012. They are the generation we're focusing on this morning. In our Here Now podcast, cold, icy temperatures combined with food scarcity is not anywhere near ideal. And one of Wellington's frontline charities have been doing what they can to provide some relief to people in need on some of the coldest days yet in the capital. Kadambri Ragu Kumar got to talk to some of the volunteers, many with struggles of their own, chipping in their time nonetheless.
1: Hello. You can take two apples, yeah?
2: I can see that language is a real issue here.
1: It is, especially because we've got a couple of interpreters. Like Bing, she translated to Chinese, and a couple speak Hindi and
2: Arabic as well.
1: Tell you how diverse New Zealand, Wellington is. Yeah.
3: On a Saturday morning outside St. Peter's Church on Willis Street in Wellington, a cross-section of people filling up for the week. Fruit, veggies, lentils. This looks like a farmer's market, but there's no cash being exchanged. It's one of Wellington's frontline charities, Ekta, in action. And that was Ramu, one of their volunteers.
4: And approximately how many people are we looking at this morning?
5: Roughly on a Saturday we see about 70, and on a really good day about 80. So we'll know soon. That's why we do a number count, just to keep track of how many people we're helping on a weekly basis.
4: Yeah, I can see the tally on the board there.
5: So we already have, 10, 15?
3: Polar temperatures in icy Wellington is no easy time to run low on food at home, more so in the face of a cost of living crisis with no real end in sight. Every week across Te Whanganui Atara, from Willis Street to Mount Cook and Berhampur, Ekta sets out trying to create more food security for those in need by redistributing surplus food. But the real pulse of this operation are the hands collecting, sorting and packing these boxes of food. This is Here Now, and I'm Kadambri Ragukumar.
1: Honestly, it gives me more than sometimes what I give, because I get all of this vibes.
3: Ekta started in 2017 as a charity to help new migrants, but since then it's expanded into all communities, continuing in its secular, non-religious spirit. When you look at Ekta's volunteer base, you can't help but notice that the overwhelming majority of the people sorting, lifting, coordinating and distributing the food are all migrants themselves, like Ramu from South Africa.
1: What I really liked about Ekta was it was the diversity of people giving and receiving. And over time what I've seen is that recipients become volunteers, and so there's a circle. And I guess that's what made me stay, seeing this evolution.
6: So you have over 200 nationalities, you have different faiths, you have different looking people, you have different cultures. How do you get that going where people begin to think, hey, listen, we are after all one?
3: Ekta means unity in Hindi, and this is Manjeet Grewal, the founder, back in 2022.
6: Then I look back at my upbringing, growing up in Malaysia, I had friends who were Chinese, I had friends who were Buddhists, I had friends who were Tamils, I had friends who were Hindus, I had friends who were Christians, I went to a Christian school, I had friends who were Muslims, who were Malays. There was that ekta in all that. Now, one of the big challenges is to then find volunteers who are prepared to give up time, were prepared to sacrifice the ability to make money, to spend time in the community. In summer, in winter, in windy Wellington, if you're not there, if you're not seen, you are missed. And so that, I think, is a big challenge for Ekta.
3: To an extent, there's been positive change over the past 4 years for the charity. Many old volunteers are still here, but the reality out there has gotten harder.
7: It was just after a couple of lockdowns, and I just remember seeing the queue of people. There were so many people lining up for the food and the groceries.
1: But I would say the number that doubled from that time. So the need has definitely increased. I mean, the cost of living crisis sees no color. I mean, it affects everyone. And the lines are just getting longer, the need's getting greater. And it's not only, because ECTA does several distributions, and so at each one of them, that same trend is being seen. So yeah, definitely not a trajectory you want to see.
3: But ECTA continues to attract a steady stream of people volunteering their time. New migrants seeking jobs, work experience, a sense of community. Sometimes it's retirees or migrants like Ramu who've been here for years.
1: Lots of people have different reasons, but I think there's a strong sense of giving among the immigrant community, especially the people that I've seen in ECTA that really want to help. I mean, because you know the hardships, I mean, and you've seen the hardships, and unfortunately in some places, much worse hardships.
3: Like coming from post-war Iraq, for example. Kurdish-Iraqi couple Payman and Sadiq Salim have been with ECTA as volunteers for over a year now. I'm meeting Payman just inside of St. Peter's Church.
8: I'm originally a medical doctor from Iraq, moved to New Zealand about 2 years ago with my husband and my three children.
3: She's a histopathologist, highly specialised, but work opportunities in her field have been quite hard to come by. It's not an uncommon story for new immigrants in New Zealand, despite the qualifications they come here with. It can be a real knock to the confidence, but for now, she says, ECTA has given her some sort of sense of belonging and purpose.
8: It was very challenging, especially when you move from different country with a different culture to a new country. You have no idea about anything in the system. Yeah, the biggest challenge was how to adjust yourself with the communities. Yeah. I tried to re-enter my specialty and my profession. Actually, I decided to do some volunteer job to connect to the community. So I start working with the ECTA. So it was the best chance for me to enter the community, and I think the volunteer, although it was very new for me, but was a very wonderful opportunity for me to enter to the community and rebuild confidence and improve my language, connect with the people in the community.
7: But you already spoke English before you arrived here, right?
8: My study at university was in English, and also at school we have only one lesson in English. So, you know, the confidence and, you know, to how to adjust yourself with the community, it was a little bit challenging.
7: And, oh, that's the pianist again.
3: The pianist you're hearing in the background there, the vicar here tells me is a rough sleeper and often wanders in here for a practice.
8: Finding a job as a doctor and a specialist in New Zealand needs registration. And the registration through the doctors, for the overseas doctors, through the countries that are not recognized with the medical council is a little bit challenging. It's very challenging, actually, to say, to be honest. And its challenge is not only the process, the difficulty in the process, also the cost is too much. And but it's not impossible.
7: And are you continuing to search for work now in that particular area?
8: No, I haven't chance because I'm just waiting for my husband, because my husband was a student and I have three student kids, and it's difficult to all the persons in the family was be students. So I'm just waiting for my husband to finish, and then I will start through my pathway.
3: On that note, I'm heading off to meet her husband now, Sadiq Salim, who's also an ECTA volunteer and now a part-time food van driver. Sadiq's an architect and doing his PhD here at Victoria University for the past 2 years.
9: Actually, when we arrived, we saw a lot of kindness from different people from this community. I just arrived as a student here. With my family, and we needed a lot of help because I was on student visa and I didn't know that much about this community and people, but we saw a lot of kindness from people. very supportive people. And after a while I saw Manjit, I liked what he was doing actually, because the big event is on Saturday.
10: At the church.
9: So it was a chance for me to give back to the community, return this kindness.
3: Sadiq drives to Kaibosh once a week. It's where Ekta gets much of its food donations from. So we're loading up a van full of crates of veggies and groceries.
4: So these go to Berhampore, where people come to collect them in the morning from 10 onwards?
9: Before collecting, we sort them, because they are not sorted. They are mixed. Some of boxes like this.
10: What's in there? Or mixed fruit?
9: Yeah, mixed fruit, mixed veggies. And they are not sorted, so that we should sort them.
4: Okay. You have to devote quite a bit of time every week to distribute the food, pick up the food. It's quite a commitment. It's not just something you breeze in and breeze out of.
3: Especially when he's got a doctoral thesis to finish.
9: I'm doing my PhD in architecture in Victoria University. It's about improving public spaces for older people, because you know the number of older people is increasing in New Zealand, and it's also a global trend. We want to make sure that the urban environment is convenient for them, because many of them live in cities. So when they come out, they should do some changes to the environment to make it convenient for them.
4: And has it been easy for you to, you know, find work opportunities, even part-time work opportunities, while you've been in New Zealand?
9: No, not at all. It is very hard to find a job. The thing is, immigrant people don't get that much support from anywhere. So they are the last people who are considered. So yeah, no, it's not easy.
4: But you are a qualified architect.
9: Yes, I am.
4: Back home, you've been practicing.
9: I have been practicing, yeah. And I was teaching as well in the university.
4: So what's your strategy, your plan? How do you think you're going to navigate this difficult job market?
9: Actually, there are two things we have to distinguish between them. One is how to survive, and the second one is the plan for the future. I have some ideas, but I hope it works in its time.
4: That's right.
9: It's not easy to go through to enter the industry easily.
4: How do you feel? How's your morale these days? How do you feel about?
9: I feel positive about this country, actually, because I believe that a country that majority of people are good people will do well. Yeah, and opposite also. I believe in the opposite as well. Although the job market is very small, I work with my wife as well, so her success is my success as well. So it's not only about me, we work together.
4: Yeah. Amazing, thank you so much.
9: You're welcome.
4: Appreciate your time.
3: Back at the church, things are being prepped for the weekend's food distribution. 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Big thanks to the people at the front lines at Ekta for talking to me, feeding people in need, and sharing their time on some of our coldest winter days yet in New Zealand. My name's Kadambri Raghukumar, and every week I bring you stories from around New Zealand featuring people from around the world who live here. 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
0: Thank you, Kadambri Raghukumar, with Here Now every week with her podcast, and that was about Ekta, E-K-T-A, is the Wellington mission. They have a mission in Wellington. They're a volunteer organisation, just trying to help out everyone who needs a little more. They're the saints who walk among us and feed us when we have nothing. And if ever you're going to assist a volunteer organisation, sometimes you might not have the money, but you may have the time. You may have the time to assist, just giving out food parcels or whatever it is that's required. So don't be afraid to sign up to assist, even if you haven't got financial assistance available. That's your practical assistance is often, if you've got skills, that's often much more valuable at times. If you've got managerial type skills or people skills or whatever skills you've got, kitchen skills, And if you can give some time, that always helps and it will be much welcomed. It's 25 and a half minutes past one. Still to come this morning, we have our unexpected elements from the BBC, and I have a mea culpa personally, a mea culpa to give you, because I have said that the All Blacks game is this morning, thinking that all the games are on Saturday morning. But of course, tomorrow's one at Loftus Versfeld on the High Veld in South Africa, in Pretoria, is at 5 a.m. Sunday morning, not this morning. So forgive me, you do not have to set your alarm for 5 a.m. This morning, just tomorrow morning. The All Blacks game kicks off tomorrow morning at 5 a.m. New Zealand time. It's Saturday South African time, but 5 a.m. New Zealand time, Sunday. Thank you, Claire, very much indeed. I haven't heard you correct the comment. I couldn't while the program was playing, Claire, but plenty of you have told me exactly what I did, and I'm feeling shamefaced about it, believe me. JB, thank you very much indeed. I just starting my paper run and listening, as I always do, to RNZ All Night. Thank you, JB. I heard you say the All Blacks game is in 4 hours' time. Kickoff's 5 a.m. tomorrow morning. Thanks, JB. Yes, and similarly, Mike in Tauranga is awake. He's onto it. Somebody else anonymously sending me a message to say, Sunday morning, Vicky, Sunday morning. And it is. It is Sunday morning for the All Blacks game. Thank you, one and all, and mea culpa for just getting that wrong in my tiny mind. 27 minutes past one. As I mentioned earlier in that program that we just heard from Kadambri Ragokumar about the Generation Z, they were the target market that were giving, born between 1997 and 2012. And the different generations that are highlighted often is the boomers up until 65, and then from 65 to 1980, Generation X. The Generation Y, the millennials as they're known as, 1981 to 1996. And Generation Z, 1997 to 2012. The generations reflect the differences in their upbringings with technology, economic outlook, approach to work and communication, the impact that some of them have had. For example, the what they say, this is the Beresford Research. I looked it up because I couldn't stand not knowing. Generation Y are the digital pioneers. They remember a time before the internet, grew up with desktop computers and transitioned into social media during the teens or early adulthood. Generation Z, the true digital natives, they grew up with smartphones, high-speed internet and tablets from early childhood, treating connectivity as an invisible, natural part of life. Generation Y often value career growth, mentorship and climbing the corporate ladder, though they seek flexibility, whereas Gen Z prioritise strict work-life balance, mental health support and immediate purpose-driven or ethical alignment in their jobs, often rejecting roles that conflict with personal values. So there you have it, putting in the personal values with that generation. 29 minutes past one. Let's go one for the boomers.

0: Boom shakalaka, Hope Town Lewis and his cows. It is 27 and a half minutes away from the news and weather at 2 on RNZ National 101 FM. 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
1: This week, the UK heatwave has continued. I've spent a good amount of time hiding from the sunshine, walking under trees and the pavement side shaded by buildings. The Royal Botanic Gardens at Kew, to the west of London, has a weather station, which has been measuring rainfall for the past 155 years. This past month is the first one they have ever recorded with zero rain. Listeners from hotter climes may be used to this, but almost everything in the UK could do with a nice cool drink right now. And not just the humans, the gardens, the crops, the wildlife. I put out a shallow saucer of water for the birds and the insects. Although from the glistening trails this morning, I realised to my annoyance that I have also watered the seemingly indestructible population of garden slugs. I'm Marnie Chesterton from the BBC World Service. This is Unexpected Elements.

0: And this show is something of a science chat, and I'm pleased to say that I have people here to chat with. I'm joined, as ever, by an international panel of science broadcasters. Today, we have editor-at-large at Grist magazine, Tristan Artone in Helsinki, Finland. Hello.
1: Ande, ande, baba. It's good to be here with you.
0: And joining us in Wolverhampton in the UK, global science journalist Paul Adepoju. Welcome, welcome.
2: Hi, thank you, and I'm happy to be back here. Thanks for having me.
0: This is a science show based on an event from the headlines. What we do is our team looks around for the news event that sets us all talking, and we put a pin in it. From there, everyone pulls the story towards the science they'd like to talk about. We're joined by an expert, and we raid the BBC archive for extra nuggets. Shake that all together, and you have a science thirst quencher, which starts with this story.
3: A record number of younger people are taking up bird watching, turning away from their screens and turning towards nature instead.
4: Bird watching is the second fastest rising hobby among Gen Z.
5: It's like a little club you're a part of. It's fun running into birders in the field.
4: It shows this desire to be outside and feel connected to the world in a different way.
0: So that's the news. Birding is back and it's bigger than ever. Recent research published by the Royal Society for the Protection of Birds showed that nearly 750,000 people aged 16 to 29 now regularly enjoy bird watching, and that's just in the UK. Bird watching is booming globally. So in China, the average age of bird watchers has dropped to just 25 years old. And there are all sorts of new tools around to help newbies. There's apps like Merlin Bird ID, which uses machine learning to provide you with identifications based on bird song. Thank you, Cornell University, for coming up with that one. Tristan, have you got Merlin?
1: I don't, but I think it's cool that a lot of people aren't birding. I'm fully 100% supportive. You need a drink of water and you're out birding, stop by the apartment. I got you covered. I support you 100%.
0: Okay. Paul, have you got the Merlin app?
2: No, I don't. The only bird watching I do is in my garden.
0: I'm the only one with it. It's so successful. Merlin has been downloaded in 240 countries and territories. And just for comparison, TikTok is only in a measly 150 countries. And so, yeah, I'm declaring it. Wholesome maxing is this summer's new trend. And more importantly, it's our news peg for this week. Bird watching is on the rise. So, Tristan, where would you like to take us from that?
1: Yeah, you're right that lots of people do like to watch birds. But I was looking around and it turns out that birds also like to watch us. So researchers established that crows hold grudges against people through long-term field experiments at the University of Washington that began in 2006.
0: I have come across this study before, and I know vaguely that it involves wearing masks and harassing crows, right?
1: I mean, yeah, they weren't like catcalling them or anything, but your recollection is like close enough. In order to test whether or not crows could remember people, the researchers wore caveman masks and used a net launcher to like capture and then band and handle 7 wild crows that were on campus. So after releasing them, researchers conducted a pretty simple experiment. They walked standard paths across campus wearing the caveman mask, a neutral mask of then Vice President Dick Cheney, or walking maskless to see if the crows remembered.
0: I love that he's the neutral mask. What did they find?
1: The crows ignored the Cheney mask and the maskless humans. But when people wearing the caveman mask appeared, crows began making like harsh scolding vocalizations, like rapid like caws. They also swirled overhead and formed aggressive mobs to harass the masked person. It's pretty metal, but it's also pretty clear that they knew who to stay away from and who to yell at. And researchers didn't just shut down the experiment. They tested the campus crows every year for almost 2 decades.
0: Okay, so what, they trapped more crows for 2 decades?
1: No more trappings after the first year, but just wearing the masks around campus. So during the first 7 years after the trapping incident, researchers found that the proportion of campus crows that harassed the people in the caveman mask actually increased. So clearly they were sharing the information. And researchers believe that this information was passed on through crows watching each other's behavior and then replicating it.
0: Okay, I finally got the point of the Dick Cheney mask. It's so they don't mind if you've got no mask or a Dick Cheney mask. It's just they've recognised the features attached to the person that picked them up or picked their mate up, and they still bear a grudge.
1: Yeah, I mean, I'm guessing if they had access to television or internet, they might have different ideas of Dick Cheney as well, too, you know.
0: I don't know what their politics are.
1: But after 18 years, the researchers found that, like, the scolding response faded after the death of the last individual crow that had been directly captured in 2006. For me, hats off to the crows for holding a grudge that long.
2: I've got a question. Is this behavior something that is exclusive to crows alone?
1: No, actually, like, so other corvids, and that's the family that crows and ravens belong to, like, black-billed magpies and Eurasian jackdaws, they can also discriminate between hostile and non-hostile humans. And then non-corvids like feral pigeons or Antarctic brown skuas and house sparrows also do this. But also a lot of other animals have those same talents. Honeybees can learn faces. African elephants can distinguish between ethnic groups. Dogs, horses, sheep, and cattle can recognize faces even in photographs. Seals, lizards, penguins, gorillas. It's a pretty long list of animals that are actually like watching us and I suppose kind of judging our behavior too.
0: Sorry, can we just go back to the elephants? Elephants can recognize ethnic groups. Is this going to be the show where I discover that elephants are racist? I need to know more about this study.
1: Yeah, it's actually a good question. And the shorter answer is that no, the elephants aren't racist. But as for differentiating, yeah, research has shown that elephants can distinguish between the voices, scent, and even clothing color of two ethnic groups in Kenya. So African elephants show greater fear and avoidance of these things associated with, like, Maasai men, who they are more likely to have conflict with, as opposed to with Kamba people. And I should say one interesting addition to this is that research has also shown that Maasai children and women don't activate elephant fight or flight defenses.
0: Really? Just the guys?
1: Yeah. So a better question isn't if they're racist. It may be more like, are elephants matriarchal, since they recognize that adult men are the statistical hazard?
0: Tristan, this is fascinating. We sadly have to move on, but that, wow, what a blinder to open the show. Bird watchers, take note. Be kind to the birds that you're watching, or you may have them scolding you for decades to come. Moving on, Paul, what have you got for us?
2: So we have gone from bird watching to birds watching us, and I would like to go one step further, which is to have birds watch things for us. And this is the story of how vultures can act as crime scene investigators.
0: Vultures as crime scene investigators. I'm hooked. What kind of crimes?
2: So basically wildlife crimes like poaching or poisoning. Vultures have been fitted with small GPS trackers. Because they're extraordinarily good at finding dead animals for their next meal, their movements can lead conservationists and rangers to animals that may have been illegally killed or poisoned.
0: And how does this work? I'm assuming they can't just check every single place a vulture has stopped off.
2: No, they can't do that. What they do instead is to look for unusual patterns. For instance, several vultures, when they gather quickly in one place, that might be an indication that this is a warning sign. Another would be a tagged vulture that suddenly stops altogether, because that could mean the bird itself has been poisoned or killed.
0: Okay. Paul, why vultures? I mean, beyond the fact that they're good at finding dead animals, do they have any other special skills that make them good at this?
2: Absolutely. They've got interestingly useful skills for this purpose. For instance, one of the vultures tracked, which is the Eurasian Griffon vulture, that particular species can fly hundreds of kilometers in a single day. In addition, they can detect carcasses up to 10 kilometers away. So they are going to find dead animals far more efficiently than people searching on the ground.
0: So has this actually worked?
2: Yes, it has. A 2025 study documented cases in Europe, in places including Portugal, Spain, Bulgaria, and the Czech Republic. For example, in Spain, there were 33 visits by vultures within 200 meters in less than 5 days, which is something that is very, very unusual. And that led rangers to illegally poach red deer. Similar work also began last year with white-backed vultures in Zimbabwe. The idea now is to create a more organized system that can turn unusual movements into alerts for rangers and law enforcement.
0: I feel that overall vultures do get something of a bad rap. So, Paul, thank you. It's nice to hear something positive about them.
2: Yes, they have a rather unfair reputation. We often see them as sinister birds that are associated with death, but they perform an unusually essential cleanup role in nature. Now, the same ability to find dead animals could protect living ones, which is something I actually find quite intriguing, which is that reversal. And in principle, any tracked animal whose natural behavior brings it into contact with possible evidence could provide useful clues. Wolves are another example.
0: Thank you, Paul. I like the idea of using a vulture to kind of watch your handbag while you go to the loo as well. Can you just watch that? Thanks.
1: Yeah, I dig it.
2: Everybody would love that, and the whole street would be filled with vultures circling around. I don't know.
0: So the news that bird watching is the new black has led us to the discussion that birds are watching us and judging us, and sometimes we're getting them to watch things on our behalf. Still to come on the programme, more tag-teaming for science as we explore a zooniverse of possibilities. That's after this.
6: Hi, Ella here with the Unexpected Elements quiz, this week inspired by Gen Z's newfound love of birdwatching. Perhaps less popular with the youth is the pastime of whale-watching. But still, 14 million people go whale-watching every year, and the Happy Whale Citizen Science platform is really making the most of these people. As of 2026, Happy Whale has identified and tracked over 144,000 individual whales. So, my question is, how does the Happy Whale app identify individual whales? A, by their tails, B, by their calls, or C, by their blowholes? How does the Happy Whale app identify individual whales? A, by their tails, B, by their calls, or C, by their blowholes? Have a ponder over that, and I'll be back with the answer soon.
0: You're listening to Unexpected Elements from the BBC World Service. Now, as well as being Gen Z's new favourite pastime, birdwatching is an opportunity for citizen science. That's science research done in collaboration with non-professional scientists. The BBC used to do this. About 100 years ago, the BBC used its platform to call out to listeners on this newfangled radio thing to send in sightings of particular birds. And bird watching is just the start of what is possible. Back in 2007, two astrophysicists, Chris Lintott and Kevin Shirinsky, had over 900,000 pictures of galaxies that needed classifying into their different types and characteristics. I'd say that's a tedious quantity of galaxies. Even if you really enjoy the first 1,000, it's going to send you into a galaxy-induced coma before you hit six figures. But a problem shared is a problem halved, and they turned to the public for help and created Galaxy Zoo, a website where people could volunteer to sort through the galaxies for them. Since then, Galaxy Zoo has evolved into Zooniverse, a whole network of different citizen science projects, and here to tell us about it is Brooke Simmons, Professor of Astrophysics at Lancaster University. Welcome, Brooke.
7: Thank you.
0: Do you know off the top of your head how many countries Galaxy Zoo is working in at the moment?
7: Well, we've had classifications from every country except North Korea.
0: Oh, wow. That's impressive. And that first project, Classify Nearly a Million Galaxies, that feels like that's years of work for one person. So I've got to ask, how long did the hive mind take to sort it out?
7: About a month or two to get sort of the minimum that was needed. It was really within about a week, it was the first full set. And then we realized you need to ask lots of people the same question about each galaxy so that you understand the consensus. So to get those kind of numbers takes a little longer, which would have been out of reach for Kevin and Chris by themselves. So you actually can do more with the public in many cases.
0: And you were one of them, right?
7: I was. I joined on the first day. I saw a BBC News article and I just thought, this is brilliant. This is amazing.
0: Okay. And what kinds of things were you asked to classify about these galaxies?
7: Well, the first type of project that we did was really simple. It was like, just give us one click per galaxy and you'd see a new galaxy every time you clicked. Just what are the shapes you see? So a lot of galaxies just look like kind of fuzzy blobs. We'll call them elliptical galaxies because they're often like more like a rugby ball. And then other times they have these really distinct features. We often see those in the news, like spiral arms and little clumps of star formation. Sometimes you get multiple of like the galaxy train wreck merging with another galaxy in a collision. So the first iteration was just those questions. And then later on, we went back and we asked some more detailed questions.
0: Are there any advantages in using a large crowd of people who aren't scientists?
7: Oh, definitely. I mean, one of the things that we realized really quickly was that you have a fresh set of eyes if you're not actually a subject expert. And by getting more eyes on the images, you're more likely to see interesting things. And so we provided a discussion forum for people to come and ask questions. And within the first month, a school teacher in the Netherlands had asked a question, just, what is this? And she wasn't actually pointing at the galaxy. She was pointing at a feature below the galaxy image. And it looked like this funny thing. It actually looked like Kermit the Frog, like a just bright green and a like just a diffuse cloud in a particular shape. And the astronomers who were watching said, you know what, I don't know. And one of the team members basically phoned a friend at another observatory and said, can you get a quick image of this? Because if it's still there with a completely different telescope, that means it's real, right? And it was there. And it turns out to be a new kind of object that we didn't realize existed before. But if you go back and you look at the old, old sky surveys that were done with photographic plates, this little smudgy thing is there. Presumably some astronomer in the 1950s had maybe looked at that and gone, I wonder what that is. Maybe I'll come back, but, you know, didn't have time.
0: Can you tell me what they ended up calling it? What was it?
7: Oh, yeah, I love this. So when she posted her original post, she called it a voorwerp, which, apologies to the Dutch listeners, I hope I pronounced that sort of vaguely correctly. And so they were like, she's a school teacher. I guess that's a sciencey word. So we started calling it Hani's voorwerp. And that is what it is called in the scientific literature. And come to find out that it essentially means thingy voorwerp.
0: So it just means object.
7: It's delightful to me that Hani's voorwerp is like a known object. And it's in the scientific literature. It's in the discussion among scientists. I love it.
2: It's really a fascinating project. And I'm curious to know where the current application of artificial intelligence is and where you see it supporting or helping this project.
7: What we have been working on are developing the algorithm so that we are, I wouldn't say putting ourselves out of business, but what we're doing is making it so that the basic classification of something like elliptical or spiral is actually pretty solved now. I mean, we still do it because we have newer data sets and the ability of an algorithm to be flexible to what your data looks like and the different telescopes and so on. That isn't actually nearly as good as a human. Like, I can show you a picture of a spiral with one feature and a spiral without that feature and then go, okay, I can now ask you all the questions about the galaxies and you'll be able to answer it very accurately. But an algorithm will need maybe thousands of examples of both, because humans are still the best pattern detectors out there for many, many kinds of patterns.
0: Right. You still need your Dutch school teacher to pick out the green blobs.
7: Yes, exactly. So we are very far behind in having machine learning and AI make actual novel discoveries compared to just like, is it an elliptical or a spiral?
1: I'm curious about whether or not you have one or two folks that are like just absolute machines when it comes to doing this.
7: In terms of the sort of distribution of effort, it is sort of not 100% balanced. Like, there are people absolutely who come in and do hundreds of thousands of classifications. And that's rare, but they do contribute a lot. And then there are people who come in, they try the site, they do 10 classifications, and then they go, thanks. And then they walk away, they go back to their lives.
0: We've got the sense that this is a place that is used for a lot of astronomical experiments, but that's not everything, is it? Zooniverse played a role in disaster relief. Tell us quickly about that.
7: Yeah, so the Zooniverse is a wider platform that arose after people started approaching the Galaxy Zoo team saying, I have this problem too. I have this poor student who has tons of data and it's going to take all of their PhD just to classify it. Please help me, right? And it was about a year or two after I joined the Zooniverse team in Oxford when the typhoon in the Philippines happened in 2013 and people were trying to crowdsource that. And I went to Chris and I went, why aren't we doing this? We know how to do crowdsourcing. We are very good at it. And he said, well, no one really has taken it on and no one really has time. And I went, oh, okay, I will. So I ran the disaster relief arm of the Zooniverse and we can ask, is this road blocked? You know, is this area flooded? How is this infrastructure? Like, are the buildings damaged and how damaged are they? That kind of thing. So we work with responders and partner organizations and we hand them that information, which we know is really accurate, and then they can use that to inform their decision making.
0: That's fascinating. That's very cool. Brooke, if people want to get in touch, if they want to be part of the Zooniverse, what can they do?
7: Well, the easiest way is just on your web browser, on any of your devices, to go to zooniverse.org. If you want to do Galaxy Zoo specifically, that's galaxyzoo.org, and you can jump in anywhere you like.
0: Professor Brooke Simmons, thank you so much for telling us about Galaxy Zoo, the Zooniverse, and what are they called? Vorverps.
7: Thank you.
0: So, a surge in bird watching, the new wholesome Gen Z hobby, has sent us via birds watching and holding a grudge out into a galaxy of real science projects only possible thanks to hobby helpers. And now it's that time. You know, the answer to the meaning of life, or more importantly, the answer to this week's quiz.
6: Ella here, back with the answer to this week's quiz question. Earlier, I asked you how the Happy Whale app identifies individual whales. A, by their tails, B, by their calls, C, by their blowholes. And the answer is A, by their tails. A whale's tail, also called a fluke, is as unique as a human fingerprint. There may be scars on it or pigmentation changes, but the trailing edge or outline of the tail is particularly distinctive and unique between whales. So when you submit a photo of a whale's fluke to the Happy Whale database, an AI algorithm similar to human facial recognition software analyzes the shapes and patterns and match it to a known whale. Whale done if you got that right. If not, better luck next time.
0: Well done to Ella for that appalling pun. Who got that right?
1: I got it.
0: Paul?
2: No.
0: Oh, I got it right too. Although I have to say, when I've been whale watching, I've never got close enough to see anything approaching a distinctive tail. What it usually is quite a disappointing afternoon of someone pointing and going, is that a whale? And someone else going, no, I think that's a wave. Well, that's us out of time, so it just remains for me to thank this week's panel. In Helsinki, Finland, it's Tristan Artain. Thanks, Tristan.
1: Obaha, thank you.
0: And in Wolverhampton in the UK, thank you, Paul Adepoju.
2: Thank you, Eshon Adepoju. That's in Yoruba, by the way. Thank you, and see you some other time.
0: I'm Marnie Chesterton. The producer was Ella Hubber, with Robbie Wojciechowski and Lucy Davis. Do join us next week for more Unexpected Elements.
8: Thank you very much indeed, Claire. Unexpected Elements, as you know, comes to us from the BBC. Sarah has sent us a wee ode. I sing Mozart to a tui. Tui replies to me. This is special. Fabulous. Thank you very much, Sarah. It is 2.5 minutes away from two. Strange a title to this particular song. Get Out of My Life, Woman. Never played it before.

0: RNZ News at 2. Morena, good morning. I'm Vicky Mackay. A Christchurch man has been charged with human trafficking and migrant exploitation in relation to 11 people. Responding to questions from RNZ, the Immigration Department's Manager of Investigations, Jason Perry, has confirmed the man faces 35 charges under the Crimes Act and the Immigration Act. They include allegations of trafficking in persons and migrant exploitation. Mr. Perry says the charges follow a complex investigation by immigration officials. Fire and Emergency says a building which caught fire at the Gloria Vale Christian Community on the West Coast last night is not an accommodation block. The fire was reported shortly before 9 o'clock Friday night, and fire crews say the building was well ablaze when they arrived. Shift manager Simon Lyford said the building is some distance from where the residences at Gloria Vale are, and they have no concerns with people sleeping on the site. Five fire crews, four fire trucks and two tankers have been at the scene. The cause of the fire is not yet known, but Fenn says it is not suspicious. Samoa's opposition leader has accused the government of using compensation money from the Manawanui disaster to bribe voters in the district of Safita. The governing Fast Party won a July election in the Safita 2 constituency, which was heavily affected by oil leaking from the sunken New Zealand Navy ship. Tui Leipa Sailele Maleleengo says the compensation money paid by the New Zealand government was withheld by Fast and only distributed to affected families in the run-up to the campaign.
1: Some families got about 20,000 family. So the two independent candidates could not stand a chance, and the government was in the forefront of promoting the distribution of this money to bribe the voters.
0: The Fast Party has been approached for a response. The Electoral Commission of Zambia has suspended vote counting the day after presidential and parliamentary elections because of reports of ballot theft and violence against officials. President Hakainde Hichilema is seeking a second term in the Southern African country and is widely thought to have the edge over the opposition leader and first-time presidential candidate Brian Mandubile. Zambia's elections are usually peaceful, although there have been isolated instances of violence in previous polls. A cluster of South Island business groups has released a plan that aims to

0: there. And Cody Taylor will celebrate his 110th black jersey as the captain of the ABs against the Bulls. In NPC rugby last night in Whangarei, Northland held Taranaki's Taniwha scoreless in their 42, I beg your pardon, Northland Taniwha held Taranaki scoreless in their 42-0 rout. The Black Ferns easily overran the Black Ferns 15 in their final warm-up match before their upcoming seven-test match series to close the season. They Black Ferns beat the Black Ferns 15, 62-19, with debutante Eleanor Plum-King scoring a hat-trick in Upper Hutt. They next play Australia's Wallaroos in a week's time at Mount Smart Stadium. And that's the news.
1: This Sunday morning, the state of the world, we have UK and US correspondents keeping you up to date with that. Two new books to talk about from the Harvard professor who's tried out all the well-known diets so that you won't have to, and the King's College neuroscientist who advocates tiny experiments to significantly improve our lives a little bit at a time. Colour may be coming back into fashion, in fashion and perhaps on cars and houses as well. All that and more this Sunday morning from 8 o'clock on RNZ National.
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0: Short forecast from Met Service to midnight Rahoroi Saturday the 15th of August. Starting with Northland and Auckland where it's now mostly cloudy with isolated showers today. Waikato to Taupō and Tomaranui, also for Coromandel and Bay of Plenty, mostly cloudy with scattered showers, some heavy in the west this afternoon. Tairawhiti, Gisborne, Hawke's Bay and Taihape, periods of rain sometimes heavy for you today. Taranaki to Wellington, also Wairarapa and Marlborough, partly cloudy with isolated showers from Taranaki to Wellington. Occasional rain in Wairarapa spreading everywhere this afternoon or evening. For Nelson, Buller, Grey and Westland, mainly fine. Scattered rain in Nelson from afternoon. For Canterbury and Otago, except Clutha, fine inland but coastal fog does clear this morning as that rain spreads north. Snow will be above 500 metres in the evening. For Clutha, Southland and Fiordland, early rain followed by showers and snow above 400 metres. Chatham Islands, cloudy periods and a possible shower. Road snowfall warnings for Lindis Pass, valid in the 5 hours from midday today until 5 o'clock in the evening. Snow may briefly settle on the road this afternoon. 1 centimetre may accumulate at times above 800 metres. Crown Range Road, from 10 this morning until 4 this afternoon, snow again may briefly settle on the road. 1 centimetre may accumulate in flurries above 800 metres. And that brings our time to 7 minutes past 2 on RNZ National 101 FM. Just a reminder that for those of you who would like to listen again to our programmes, some of the programmes that you've heard or are coming up this morning, you just need to text all night to 2101. Text all night to 2101 and that will take you to our programme lineup. Just scroll past the blurb down to Saturday and anything highlighted in red, you can listen in your own time too. And I've just checked that the Womé that I'm about to play you now from Goran Bregovic and his wedding and funeral band, recorded live at Womé in 2025 in New Plymouth, is on our website. To introduce it, here's Tony Stamp.
3: No Mai, Hoki Mai, welcome along to RNZ's special concert series, which brings you to the soul of Ngā Motu to listen to remarkable performances from the world's leading music festival, WOMAD Aotearoa 2025. Ko Tony Stamp tēnei. The Goran Bregovic Wedding and Funeral Band is a sprawling Balkan supergroup, perfect for life's biggest moments. Led by Bosnian composer Goran Bregovic, the ensemble, ranging from 9 to 19 members, moves effortlessly across genres, from Slavic rock and string quartets to Balkan brass and rich Bulgarian-style vocal harmonies. Here they are, taking the stage at the Bowl of Brooklands.

Good evening. I'm happy to be with you and I hope that you like my concert tonight. My name is Goran Bregović and this is my orchestra for weddings and funerals. They are from Serbia. My singers, they are from Sofia, Bulgaria. We're gonna sing tonight on Greek, on English, on Italian, on Spanish, on Gypsy, on Arab, on Hebrew. We're gonna put everything together. Let me tell you a little story that I found on internet. Story says that one reporter of CNN named Rebecca Weiss, she was in Jerusalem and she heard about one old Jew that already for years comes in front of wall of wailing to talk to a God. Every day for years. His name was Mr. Horowitz. So she decided to make a little reportage about Mr. Horowitz. She came there and she waited till Mr. Horowitz finishing his praying. She approached and she said, Mr. Horowitz, you are here in front of the wall of wailing for years, every day. Mr. Horowitz says, yes, 50 years, every day. And Rebecca Weiss said, so you talk with the God, what? And Mr. Horowitz said, I'm talking to a God that those wars between Jews, Muslims and Christians has to stop, that at least our kids could live in peace. And Rebecca Weiss said, okay, after 50 years, you are in front of the wall, talking to a God, what you can tell us? And Mr. Horowitz think for a few seconds and then he said, I have impression that I'm talking to a wall. So if there is something to learn from this little story, it's obvious that God didn't put in his schedule to teach us how to live together. This is something that we have to learn by ourselves. This concert is about that. Thank you to be with me tonight. I will start with something very old. One song from Time of Gypsies.

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1: Amanasia, kurve tuke! 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

0: The unique sounds of gypsy brass band mixed with traditional Bulgarian harmonies, this is the Goran Bregovic Wedding and Funeral Band, playing live at WOMAD 2025 here on RNZ National.
1: Oh, I'm happy that you like it, thank you. And if you don't mind, I would like to sing one song that I like to sing when I drink. I know that all of you, you have some drinking songs, but let's try 1 hour tonight. It's one artillery drinking song from First World War. There is one little place we will sing together. Služio sam stari kadar, artillerija. We can make together this. Artillerija, it means artillery. Let's try. Služio sam stari kadar, artillerija. But it has to be a little bit more artillery. Let's try one more time. Služio sam stari kadar. Okay, we will start the song. I will start to drink. Ajdemo.
2: Ja sam ja, Jeremija, prezivam se Krstić. Ja sam ja, Jeremija, prezivam se Krstić.

Jivili. And if you don't mind, I would like to sing for you one from the Second World War. It's on one of my old records, Champagne for Gypsies. I'm a different.

I will finish with my little song called Kalashnikov. And because it's a little ironic song about the guys in my country who lie to carrying the arms, as a joke I start the song like military action. I said one word that soldier says on the beginning of action. In my country, they say Diorish, but I think your soldier, they say charge. Yes? So it will be one trumpet sign. So it will be tatalata, tatalata, tatalata. I will say, one, two, three, four, and you charge. Okay? But loud. Trumpet!

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Trumpet!

little dog, little dog, little dog, little dog, little dog, little dog, little dog, little dog, little dog, little dog, little dog, little dog, little dog, little dog, little dog, little dog, little dog, little dog, little dog, little dog, little dog, little dog, little dog, little dog, little dog, little dog, little dog, little dog, little dog, little dog, little dog, little dog, little dog, little dog, little dog, little dog, little dog, little dog, little dog, little dog, little dog, little dog, little dog, little dog, little dog, little dog, little dog, little dog, little dog, little 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dog, little dog, little dog, little dog, little dog, little dog, little dog, little dog, little dog, little dog, little dog, little dog, little d

0: You're a wonderful audience. It was a big pleasure to play music for you. Thank you very much for this beautiful evening.
1: And that, my friends, was Goran Bregovic and his wedding and funeral band, available for both functions. And it came to us from Tony Stamp with another live concert recorded at WOMAD 2025. We have time for a little of Crepuscolo sulla mer, Twilight on the Sea, from Italian composer of film scores Umilani, most famous for the song Mana Mana from The Muppets.

0: RNZ News at 3. Morena, good morning. I'm Vicky Mackay. A Palmerston North Emergency Department doctor is pleading to Health New Zealand for help after an extraordinarily busy day. Witness illnesses have caused demand to peak this week in hospitals around the country. Dr. Dusty Bratton says one patient yesterday on Friday had been waiting in ED for 27 hours. In the past month, Palmerston North Hospital has added an extra 14 beds and an assessment room. But Dr. Bratton says there are still more patients than spaces to treat them. He says he's not sure if pressure from the government to reach discharge targets always leads to decisions that are in the patient's best interests. The police say the dog involved in a fatal attack at a child on a young child at a house in Christchurch lived at the property. Officers were called to Basingstoke Street in Aranui yesterday evening to reports of a child in a serious condition with dog bite injuries. Senior Sergeant Dan Overend says the child died at the scene. Despite efforts by first responders and a member of the household, he says police have been at the property carrying out a scene examination. There's been a steep rise in executions in the United States. Four times as many people were put to death last year than in 2021. Yesterday was the first time in 16 years that three people in the US have been executed in one day. This was the moment the Commissioner of Tennessee Department of Correction, Frank Strada, announced the death of one inmate.
1: By the order of the Supreme Court, the Tennessee Department of Correction carried out the death sentence of Anthony Hines by means of lethal injection at the Riverbend Maximum Security Institution. Inmate Hines was pronounced dead at 10:43 a.m. and his last words were, "Tell my son hello."
0: Oklahoma has also carried out an execution and the third was in Alabama. Almost 3 months after rejecting a gold mine proposal on public conservation land in Tasman District's Golden Bay, the Crown has reopened the 20 square kilometre area for new mineral permit applications. The Australian mining company Siren Gold had planned to develop a gold mine at Sam's Creek in the Upper Takaka Valley after years of exploration work. New Zealand Petroleum and Minerals declined the application to the delight of some locals concerned about environmental impacts, particularly on the Waikoropupu springs downstream. At the time, Siren Gold said it could reapply if the land became available again. Netball New Zealand's new chief executive says the governing body needs to refresh the league to attract new investment while also exciting players and audiences. Last year was a tough one for the organisation as the Silver Ferns coach was suspended, then reinstated, the former chief executive resigned and uncertainty continued about the future of the ANZ Premiership competition. Now a fresh appraisal could see or fresh proposal could see new privately owned netball league emerging as early as next year. The new chief executive, Jenna Wooten, says Netball New Zealand will post a loss of nearly $6 million this year. She says it needs to modernise the domestic league to attract new investors and commercial partners. In sport and NPC rugby, a Friday night in Whangarei, Northland held Taranaki scoreless in their 42-0 rout, and the Black Ferns easily overran

0: a formal complaint. 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
2: Short forecast from Met Service to midnight, Rahoroia, Saturday the 15th of August. Northland and Auckland, mostly cloudy with isolated showers. Waikato to Taupō and Tomaranui, also Coromandel and Bay of Plenty, mostly cloudy with scattered showers. Some will be heavy in the west this afternoon. Tairawhiti, Gisborne, Hawke's Bay and Taihape, periods of rain sometimes heavy. Taranaki to Wellington, also Wairarapa and Marlborough, partly cloudy with isolated showers from Taranaki to Wellington. Occasional rain in Wairarapa, that spreads everywhere this afternoon or evening. Te Waipounamu in the South Island, beginning with Nelson, Buller, Grey and Westland, mainly fine. Scattered rain in Nelson from afternoon. Canterbury and Otago except Clutha, fine inland, but coastal fog clearing this morning as rain spreads north. Snow above 500 metres this evening. Clutha, Southland and Fiordland, early rain followed by showers and snow above 400 metres. Chatham Islands, cloudy periods and a possible shower. Road snowfall warnings for Lindis Pass from the 5 hours from midday today until 5pm. Snow may briefly settle on the road this afternoon. 1 centimetre at a time may accumulate at times above 800 metres. Crown Range Road between 10am and 4pm today. Snow may briefly settle on the road. 1 centimetre may accumulate in flurries above 800 metres. And we'll have more news and weather, including the coastal forecast at 4 as usual. 3:06, we're up to the penultimate episode 9 of Lloyd James' novel, Here at the End of the World We Learn to Dance, read by John McDavitt. Lionel can't wait to get back to the city and to Rosa.

Peter and Jean needed to hear from me that I would be home in time for my father's hip replacement op. My final exam was in the last week of November. By their calculation, that would allow enough time to get back to the farm for the muster and shearing. I sat my final exam, but instead of heading back to the farm, as expected, I stepped up my hours at La Chakra. I wanted to make up for lost time. December turned out to be crazy. In the weeks leading up to Christmas, one office party after another crammed into La Chakra. One night, my mother rang me. Her voice sounded small and frail. I could sense the isolation of the farm packed up behind her. She was ringing to tell me that Peter had put the operation off until late January, so I needn't worry about getting back just yet, but no later than January 20th or thereabouts. Thereabouts is what I chose to hear. With the arrival of warm, summery weather, nearly every afternoon I went straight from the Stanley Hope pool to the restaurant. It was just a short walk through the public gardens. I suggested to Rosa that she come swimming with me, and she agreed. Rosa loved to sunbathe. When she was stripped to her bathing suit, every pair of eyes in the pool looked her way. She would lie along the wooden bleachers, and I'd sit upright with a stern look like the palace guard. The guys couldn't stop looking at her crotch, at the hemline that struggled to contain her pubic hair. She attracted a lot of interest. One other time I arrived at the pool to see Rosa standing at the far end with someone I'd never seen before. The two of them are smoking. The man seems pleased to have her company. Rosa sees me, but there is no recognition at all. I might as well be a complete stranger. I have to pretend that I've left something back at the counter. When I return, the man is gone. For a horrible split second, it was as though we'd already passed out of one another's life. "Your jealousy," Rosa said, her head bobbing with its smile. She was teasing me, but when she rested her head on my

leg and closed her eyes. This was happiness. "Sorry," I said. "Don't be sorry, Pastor. Just relax, because now I want to tell you about Billy Pohl." In 1939, Billy still holds on to the letter Louise wrote him with her world record-breaking claim that she had fallen in love inside 3 minutes. Whenever Billy tucks in his shirt and tightens his belt, he can feel the letter in his shirt pocket press against his heart. In a moment, though, he will feel the ample breast of Margaret Spooner. There she is, wriggling her hips in spite of herself, in a bevy of rural beauties in the Tuatapere District Hall. Billy moves towards her. He is like a ship coming into port. At his approach, Margaret, in the improved fashion, drops her eyes, looks away, then looks back up and sets her mouth. That's good, Billy thinks. A woman too confident is hopeless to dance with. He's moving into his work now, and at some point she whispers, "Where did you learn to dance like that, Billy Pohl?" She is blushing like a new tomato. Love is already ripening its seed in the Tuatapere Hall, and to think he wasn't even going to come to the dance. It's 1958, and a youth with an oil slick and a duck wave for a haircut has dropped around to the house on Saturday night to pick up Billy and Margaret's youngest daughter, Cherie. One peep from behind the kitchen curtain, and Billy has an urge to part with the facts of life. But he'll try another tack. "Cherie, I'm going to tell you something that I've never told your mother. It is possible for you to fall in love in the course of one dance, 3 minutes flat." The confused young face peeps out from her fringe of brown hair. "You're strange," says his daughter. "So strange." With a father's heart, Billy stands at the window as his daughter walks up the path to the street, batting her mother's eyes, spreading her wings, ready to enact history and claim her future. When Billy Pohl wakes up in the Hotel Chile in Buenos Aires in 1968, the first thing he hears is the sound of traffic thundering by beneath his window. The effect is pulverizing to his senses. He glances up at the ceiling, wondering what in God's name brought him here in the first place. It is Louise, of course. Unfinished business. In another 30 minutes or so, he will take a taxi out to the cemetery at Chacarita, where, after a series of blunders, he will find his way to the door of the English-speaking director. The director will look up Louise's details and, on a map of the cementerio, show Billy the way to her grave. And within 3 days, Billy will be slotted into the same cementerio with a bus driver, a piano teacher, and a dressmaker for neighbours. The final moment came as he left the same cafe he always went to for breakfast. The usual waitress Billy relied on to make himself understood wasn't on that day. A new woman was in her place. He wanted coffee, but she didn't understand him. "Ni entiendo, señor." She continued to stand there looking down at him, pencil and pad at the ready. "¿Y quieres algo de comer?" Billy gave up at that point. He pushed his chair out, grabbed his hat and left. He was wild with frustration, tired of being a foreigner. Without looking, he waded into the traffic on Avenida de Mayo. Taxis honked, cars weaved, a bus bore down on him. He had nearly made it to the other side when an oncoming car braked heavily. He made it up onto the sidewalk. Out of breath, he grabbed at his collar. It felt like every loose end in him had suddenly been pulled on. The desk clerk from the Hotel Chile saw the commotion through the glass doors. He looked up and saw the green Riverton Bowling Club blazer and rushed outside. But by this time, Billy Pohl was dead. I prefer not to leave Billy on the sidewalk like something fallen out of the sky. I prefer to see him as Rosa did when Billy came to the family apartment, smelling violently of aftershave, sitting on the same couch as Rosa's grandmother, with all that overlapping experience between them, and neither able to understand a word of the other. One afternoon at the pool, I tell Rosa I have a surprise to show her. She says, "I also have some news, but yours first." Now I have to tell her that the surprise is a short drive away. Her head turns for the pool clock. She mutters something about the restaurant.
It'll take 10 minutes, I tell her. You can set your watch by it if you don't believe me. 20 minutes later, in another part of town to which she is unaccustomed, a light industrial area studded with old turn-of-the-century villas, I lead her up a flight of wooden stairs. The queasy-making smell of wax from the downstairs candle-maker turns her head. Her grip on my arm tightens. What is this? What have you brought me to, Lionel? To add to the surprise, I have blindfolded her with her scarf. We're nearly there, I tell her. She reaches up to pull at the blindfold, but we've arrived. I turn the key and push the door open. I stand aside for Rosa. It's been fun up to now, but here's the part I'm unsure about. I untie the blindfold, and there's a moment of adjustment when she stays put in the doorway, blinking, braced for surprise, with held breath. So far, she's not surprised. But what she sees hasn't been expected either. She is somewhere in between. Apprehensive is the word I'm after. The white-painted walls of the interior draw her in. Now she sees my denim jacket hanging off the back of a kitchen chair. She notes my bookshelves, such as they are, two pieces of timber I flogged from a Birks bin, and the bricks they rest on. The shelves are the most colourful item in the room, but I'm also proud of the tasteful combination of creamy colours and the broadleaf green of the few pot plants I've been able to afford. One by one, Rosa takes in these details, the spectacular evidence of my new independent life, away from the farm, away from the university hostel with its warden and curfew hours. As her eye prowls the exhibit, I watch her mentally ticking various boxes. Knowing I'd be leading her here this afternoon, I scrubbed it clean. That's the cleansing fluid, pine something, that her nose has just picked up. She isn't sure what to say or how to react. Now she stands at the window to gather her thoughts. The view isn't much. A few cars are parked in the street below. The pitched and flat rooftops fall away. There is a flattening effect of grey and muggy skies. You were right, she says at last. This is a surprise. But when she says this, it doesn't sound like a surprise. If anything, she sounds depressed. The whole glorious moment is set to deflate. She unfolds her arms, then folds them again. Now she drops them at her side. Lionel, she begins. I know what she is about to say. I know by the tone what's coming, and I don't want to hear it. I do not want to hear it said that I've overstepped the mark. Would you like a cup of tea? I ask her. She looks around the room. There is nowhere to sit. You can sit on the bed if you like. I don't see a bed. I see a mattress on the floor. That's the bed. And I'm a 36-year-old woman. I didn't anticipate this. I had thought she would be pleased. I'd have thought she'd seen what I had in mind, that this is our place, somewhere that isn't so public, somewhere that isn't the restaurant or the pool. She says, I don't see any music. A home without music is a person without a soul. I have music. In fact, this was supposed to be my next surprise. I've made copies of the tapes from the restaurant. I've put on a favourite of Rosa's, Goyeneche singing Vuelvo el Sur, and hold out my arms. She looks away to the window, but gradually the song catches her and brings her back, and she can't resist. We dance milonga style, cheek to cheek. There is a place in Goyeneche's song where he stops singing to declaim each word, releasing each one syllable by syllable. The pause is not forgetfulness. It is deliberate. It is to enable what will happen to happen. E corte. However, with Rosa, I find myself rocking back and forth in a kind of stasis. She smiles and waits. At last, suppressing a giggle, she releases herself. The moment in which to push forward into a new situation has been and gone. She looks at her watch. Now look, Lionel, despite what you said, despite what you promised me, you have made me late for the restaurant. She's already on her way. I call after her. Wait, you said you had a surprise for me. She looks vaguely around the room. She thinks for a moment more. Yes, well, that can wait. There has been enough surprise for one day. It amazed me what I had to spend just to stay alive. Nearly everything I earned from the restaurant went towards the rent of the bedsit. At the end of the week, I had nothing to show for my labour at La Chacra.
I asked Rosa if I could extend my hours, and with a hint of bravado I said, maybe I should look around for a second job. What do you think? After a pause, she said, if it is money you need, then maybe I can help. Well, I am thinking Ivan, actually. Maybe he can help. Ivan's name hadn't been mentioned in weeks, not since her stories at the pool of Roberto starving himself to death. Her father's decline had provided Ivan with his moment of reckoning. He'd stepped up to the mark at the restaurant and grown into the chef's position. Into this delicate silence, Rosa spoke softly but firmly. That was my news, remember? And then, more brightly, as if this was glad tidings I could share in too, she said, Ivan is coming back. Why is he coming back? I blurted. Pasta, she said gently. Have you forgotten Ivan is my husband? I am married to him. I know what a husband is, I said. Now you are angry. I am surprised. No, she repeated. You are angry. I didn't have the energy to argue over how I felt, though I don't think it was anger. Rosa's calmly delivered news left me temporarily dazed. I'd given up thinking about Ivan months ago. Not once had I heard her mention or even hint at Ivan coming back into her life. But then I was blind to certain coincidences that only years later would take on greater definition, like a shape emerging from a fog. Ivan was the missing element. We were poised to enter that marginalized space that Schmidt and his faithful shop assistant had once occupied.

Oh, poor man. He's just a dalliant. John McDavitt will be back reading the final episode of Here at the End of the World, We Learn to Dance by Lloyd Jones at the same time tomorrow morning after three. It's 22 minutes past the hour. And still to come, we are going to launch into some history with Paulina Lau speaking to Dr. Grant Morris about the spread of Catholicism around New Zealand. Historically, I'm assuming. Religion and cities is the subject. Between now and then, though, music to get us there. And we start with Straw People's Have a Little Faith in Me.

Dar Williams, you won't see me covering Lennon and McCartney from the 2005 album This Bird Has Flown, the 40th anniversary tribute to the Beatles' Rubber Soul. And Dar Williams, as a singer-songwriter, folk musician, has been compared to Joni Mitchell and Joan Baez. Before that, the Sou'westers have a little heart and soul. They Took Me, reworking of the Narcs' 1984 international hit. The Sou'westers are Dean Hetherington, Liam Ryan and Ali Cook. And we opened with Straw People, Have a Little Faith in Me, covering the John Hiatt classic on their 94 album simply called Broadcast. 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Yes, it is Saturday morning coming at you, and we do have time for another track. I think we could go with a little bit of Dr. John, because he never does go astray, does he?

0: Dr. John from the 2008 Grammy-winning album City That Care Forgot, the song about oil exploration in the Gulf of Mexico, Black Gold. It's 21 and a half minutes away from the news and weather at 4 coming your way. And between now and then, we still have something else. This is Delving Into History. It's time for Dr. Grant Morris. Today, we're looking at religion and our cities. Two of the three historically dominant Christian denominations have New Zealand cities, Presbyterian Dunedin and Anglican Christchurch. But what about the third? What has been New Zealand's Catholic city? Grant spoke to Perlina Lau.
1: So the first two, which are very iconic as denominational cities, came about through organised settlement. So with the Free Church of Scotland settlement from 1848 in Otago, Dunedin becomes the quintessential Presbyterian city, Scottish Presbyterian city. And with the Canterbury Association in setting up Christchurch, it was set up as an Anglican or a Church of England settlement. So those are very structured settlement approaches had religion at the heart, but also particular denominations. So the settlers that followed, not all of them, but many of them, the settlers that followed tended to be of that denomination, and you get the concentration. So when even now in 2026, when you go to Dunedin, you can see, if you look around, you know, you can see that Presbyterian heritage, and in Christchurch you can see that Anglican heritage.
2: Yeah, interesting, because what happened with Catholicism then? Is there an equivalent Catholic city?
1: Well, that's the thing, and I've been searching for it. I've been searching at it for it for some time, and there's a few contenders. I'll let out the answer now. there isn't one, is the answer. There isn't one clear one. And the interesting thing is, just as you preface the talk today, is there with clearly three major denominations in New Zealand's colonial settlement. So Anglican, Presbyterian, Catholic, and they all had very strong numbers of people coming in over the years, but the Catholicism is the only one that didn't get its city. And so partly that's a result of how Catholicism came in. It came in early, as with the other denominations, with the attempt to convert Māori. So with Pompalia, Bishop Pompalia up in Northland, that was the main focus to begin with, so geographical focus being up north. But then it shifts during the 1860s, 1870s, huge immigration into New Zealand and Irish Catholicism. Irish Catholics are a big chunk of that. But they don't do it in an organised way in the sense of a, you know, Canterbury Association or a Free Church of Scotland settlement. It's done. It's done in as part of that massive immigration wave. And in that sense, Irish Catholics will go, or Catholics, but particularly Irish Catholics, they'll go with the workers. They'll go to the gold mines in the 1860s in Otago, or they'll go to Auckland, which is developing as, you know, probably going to be the biggest city in New Zealand, or they'll go to the West Coast. And they'll go where the workers, they'll go where the opportunities are, and there's no centre to it. Obviously, there is the church itself, but there's no centre in terms of a major city. And so you don't get the Catholic province, and you don't get the Catholic city in the same way as Presbyterianism and Anglicanism.
2: Yeah, interesting. So does that mean it's more sort of this minority spread around the country instead then?
1: Yeah. So if you look at the statistics throughout the colonial period, you'll see that Presbyterianism and Catholicism are often fairly similar in terms of percentage. But if you go to Otago and Southland, you'll find most of the Presbyterians, or a big, huge chunk of them there, rather than equally spread across New Zealand. Whereas with Catholicism, it's spread. That said, I think there is an argument. If we're going to have to come up with an answer to our question today, there probably is an argument for Auckland to be the at least the candidate in the early colonial period. Because if we look at the Auckland province, which I should say is wider than just Auckland City, in 1858, you've got 22% Catholic. This is by the census. And that drops by 1867 to 17% Catholic, and not much ahead of anywhere else. But it does have an edge on those other provinces at that time. But I think it's fair to say that Auckland was never a Catholic settlement. It had a strong Catholic presence, but then it had a strong Anglican presence, a strong Presbyterian presence. So there's, I definitely don't think you could say, well, Auckland is the equivalent of Dunedin or Christchurch.
2: But not even today?
1: Not even today. Oh. No, again, Catholicism, interestingly, Catholicism as a percentage of the of New Zealand's population has been fairly consistent over time. And even today with the modern Catholic Church, which is a much more diverse church, it is spread across the country. So, I mean, if there is any second candidate, it would be Wellington, in the sense that Wellington has been the HQ of Catholicism for a long time. But that's partly because it's the capital city.
2: So what does not having a Catholic city say about our history?
1: It says that while it was British settlement, that British settlement was led by England, followed by Scotland, and so Anglicanism and Presbyterianism. And even though Ireland, of course, during the 19th century was, you know, got wrapped up in that British entity, it never had that kind of place in the settlement experiment. Also, we've been looking at cities today, but if you want to go down to a more granular level and look at townships, and I'm sure some of our listeners are thinking, people are going to say Greymouth, they're going to say Westport, they're going to say look at the West Coast, because they had significantly large minorities of Catholics during that period and onwards as well. So we could probably have a different talk if we were talking about smaller areas of New Zealand.
2: Yeah, text here, someone just said Greymouth, as you mentioned, strongly Catholic. Oamaru as well, with big churches, you know, built considering the size of those towns.
0: I hate the way that's finished. I sort of was waiting for something more. Pauline Lau speaking to Dr. Grant Morris about the spread of Catholicism around New Zealand in his discussion about religion and our cities. It's 15 minutes to 4 on RNZ National 101 FM. Coming up between now and the top of the hour, I can see a real variation in ensemble music. Ken Moore and the London Jazz Chamber Orchestra, Dinah Washington there, Otis Redding, and this is Timmy Thomas. Why can't we live together?

Well, we'd like for you to kind of, we're going to slow it down this time and sing a song for number. This song is a song that, you know, we all ought to sing sometime. This is the love crowd, right? We all love each other, don't we? Am I right?

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Do it just one more time, one more.

An absolutely amazing representation of how you can hold an audience in the palm of your hand and do what you like with a song when it's live. That's Otis Redding, live at the Monterey International Pop Festival in 1967, delivering a scorching five-song set, which is not only considered the finest performance of his career, but widely thought of as the greatest 20 minutes of pop music ever. I've been loving you too long, absolutely melting the sound stage. And sadly, so sadly, he was killed in a plane crash less than 6 months later. Otis Redding, born in 1941 in Mason, Georgia, died in 1967, aged just 26, in that plane crash, the day the music died. It is 6 minutes away from the news and weather at four. Why Can't We Live Together from Timmy Thomas. Before that, in 1972, that reached number three in the US soul charts, later covered by Sade in 1984. The good music continues. This is Dinah Washington, and she's mad about the boy.

mad about the boy. And I know it's stupid to be mad about the boy. I'm so ashamed of it, but must admit

Ah, Dinah Washington, Noel Coward's song, Mad About the Boy. And it brings our time to 3 minutes, actually 2.5 minutes away from the news and weather at four. Coming up, it is Ken Mule and the London Jazz Chamber Orchestra, Sweet Nell. I think it's called Sweet Nell.

0: RNZ News at 4. Morena, good morning. I'm Vicky Mackay. St John is bracing for another spike of 111 calls this weekend amid record demand for the ambulance service. Citing extreme pressure from seasonal illness, St John declared a major incident response on Sunday and activated its emergency operations centre for the first time since COVID-19 emerged. Hātohone St John says its major incident declaration will remain in place this weekend as it continues to manage sustained pressure across the ambulance service. The Ambulance Operations Director, Doug Gallagher, says St John is managing the situation closely and ensuring it is fully staffed. The police are warning that illegal, dangerous, intimidating or antisocial behaviour will not be tolerated at a large bike ride in South Auckland this weekend. Without giving details of the route or timing of the mass ride, County's Manukau Inspector Min Ho Lee says in a statement that the force will be monitoring it. Inspector Lee says a previous event involved riders blocking roads, intimidating other motorists, performing dangerous manoeuvres, swarming vehicles and engaging in antisocial behaviour. The police have taken enforcement action at similar events. Thousands of Aucklanders are expected to tour the city's Rails Link Karangahape station today as part of a series of public open days at the new train stations. The station has New Zealand's longest escalator, taking passengers 33 metres beneath Pitt Street. It features a ceiling shaped like three kauri snail shells in homage to the kauri forest that once covered the Karangahape ridgeline. The new inner-city rail network has cost $5.5 billion and taken a decade to build. Auckland Transport says the CRL is expected to double the number of Aucklanders who live within a 30-minute train journey of the city centre. A large, rusting 38-year-old canopy and the main building at Lower Hutt's busiest public transport interchange, Waterloo Station, are to be demolished. The Wellington Regional Council's Public Transport Committee Chairperson Ross Connolly told Local Democracy Reporting the work will mostly take place during the Christmas shutdown next year. The options for the site include a $100 million redevelopment that adds amenities such as childcare and shops, or a bare-bones approach that leaves simple platforms with train and bus shelters on them. Ms Connolly says a major redevelopment would depend on adequate co-funding from central government. Concerns about mental health on the American aircraft carrier USS Abraham Lincoln are continuing to be raised despite the Defence Secretary's denying there is a problem. The ship was deployed from its home port of San Diego in November but was diverted to the Middle East for the Iran war, and the crew have not been on dry land for more than 250 days. CNN's Brian Todd has more.
1: Three U.S. officials saying a sailor on board the aircraft carrier, the USS Abraham Lincoln, went overboard earlier this month. Two of the officials tell CNN the sailor was quickly rescued and was medically evaluated. One official said the sailor went overboard wearing a life vest and was not injured. The official added that the Navy considered the incident a mental health episode. One official said the sailor was recovered by an Air Wing search and rescue helicopter, received treatment on board, then was transferred off the ship for follow-on care. Now, this incident, which has not been previously reported, adds to growing concerns about the crew on board the USS Lincoln.
0: The USS George Washington is on its way to relieve the Abraham Lincoln. Back home in sport, in the Black Ferns easily overran the Black Ferns 15 in their final warm-up rugby match before their upcoming seven test match series. Closing its season, the win was 62-19 to the Black Ferns over the Black Ferns 15. Debutant Black Fern Eleanor Plum King scored a hat-trick in Upper Hutt. They next play Australia's Wallaroos in a week's time at Mount Smart Stadium. And in NPC rugby last night,

0: in on Sunday Morning with Jim Mora, and again after the 10pm news this Sunday on RNZ National.
1: Thank you very much indeed. The short forecast from Met Service to midnight tonight, being Rahoroi Saturday, the 15th day of August. If it's your birthday today, or perhaps you're celebrating an anniversary this weekend, we wish you well. May the year ahead be smooth sailing. The short forecast from Met Service: at the moment, Northland and Auckland's mostly cloudy with isolated showers. Waikato to Taupō and Tomaranui, also Coromandel and Bay of Plenty, mostly cloudy with scattered showers, some heavy in the west this afternoon. Tairawhiti, Gisborne, Hawke's Bay and Taihape, periods of rain, sometimes heavy. Taranaki to Wellington, also Wairarapa and Marlborough, partly cloudy with isolated showers from Taranaki to Wellington. Occasional rain and Wairarapa spreading everywhere this afternoon or evening. For Nelson, Buller, Grey and Westland, mainly fine. Scattered rain in Nelson from afternoon. For Canterbury and Otago, except Clutha, fine inland, but coastal fog clearing this morning as rain spreads north. Snow above 500 metres this evening. For Clutha, Southland and Fiordland, early rain followed by showers and snow above 400 metres. And in the Chatham Islands, cloudy periods with a possible shower. Road snowfall warnings are in force today, just two. Lindis Pass in the 5 hours from midday until 5 o'clock in the evening. Snow may briefly settle on the road this afternoon. Up to a centimetre may accumulate at times above 800 metres. On the Crown Range Road between 10 and 4pm, much the same. Snow may briefly settle on the road. 1 centimetre may accumulate in flurries at a time above 800 metres. To the Met Service Mountains forecast, North Island Road, Kumara to Kaimanawa Forest Parks. Rain for you will be heavy at times. Tongarero National Park and Te Papakura or Taranaki, a few showers with snow to 2,000 metres. Kaweka to Tararua Forest Parks, occasional rain becoming persistent this evening with snow to 1,400 metres, and those winds will be easterly, turning southerly towards evening. The freezing level in the North Island, 2,300 metres, lowering to 1,800 metres in the south at night. In the South Island, Kahorangi and Nelson Lakes National Parks, the Kaikoura and Paparoa Range, and the Southern Alps north of Aoraki Mount Cook, mainly fine. Scattered showers develop this afternoon, falling as snow east of the main divide, mainly south of Nelson Lakes. Aoraki Mount Cook to Mount Aspiring National Park, it's fine, and then snow showers from afternoon. Fiordland National Park, you're mostly cloudy. Rain with snow to 1,200 metres this morning, becoming fine north of Secretary Island in the afternoon, but scattered snow showers do emerge further south. And those winds, mostly light today, southerlies about Fiordland. The freezing level, 2,300 metres, sloping to 1,500 metres in the south of the South Island and lowering to 1,800 metres, but 900 metres in the south again in the afternoon. To the coastal forecast from Met Service, first the situation. A low and associated fronts move slowly east across the upper North Island today, while another front moves north over the South Island and onto the lower North Island. Tomorrow that low moves slowly away to the east, leaving strong southerlies over the North Island. A south to southwest flow covers New Zealand Monday, strong over the North Island at first. On Tuesday, the winds ease as a ridge of high pressure extends onto western New Zealand. This ridge builds over the country on Wednesday. Forecasting for plenty Saturday, easterly 15 knots, changing southerly 20 knots this afternoon, or this morning rather. Just repeat that. Plenty Saturday, easterly 15 knots, changing southerly 20 knots this morning. Sea becoming moderate. Easterly swell 2 metres offshore, easing. Poor visibility and showers, they clear in the evening. Plenty Sunday, southerly 25 knots and rough sea. Colville Saturday, southerly 15 knots, rising to a sou'westerly 25 knots this afternoon. Sea becoming rough. Easterly swell 1 metre and poor visibility and showers. Clearing in the evening. Colville Sunday, southwest 25 knots and rough sea. Brett Saturday, southerly 15 knots, rising to a sou'wester 25 knots this morning. Sea becoming rough, an easterly swell of a metre and poor visibility and showers easing this afternoon. Brett Sunday, southwest 25 knots and rough sea. Kaipara Saturday, southerly 25 knots, rough sea. Long period southwest swell rising to 3 metres, fair visibility and showers. Kai para.

0: Sunday, southwest 25 knots, rough sea, and a southwest swell becoming heavy. To Raglan on Saturday, southerly of 15 knots, rising to a southwesterly of 25 knots this afternoon. Sea becoming rough, long period southwest swell rising to 3 metres. Fair visibility and light rain north of Kawhia Harbour this morning. Sunday, southerly 20 knots, rising to a southeasterly 30 knots south of Kawhia Harbour early, becoming southerly 30 knots everywhere later Sunday, and sea becoming rough tomorrow also with a moderate southwest swell. Stevens, you have a gale warning today. Saturday, southeasterly starts 15 knots, becomes a sou'wester of 25 knots west of Hawera to Farewell Spit this morning, then rises again to a southeasterly of 25 knots in the east this afternoon, becoming southeast 35 knots in the east in the evening. Sea gets very rough in the east today. West of Farewell Spit to Hawera, long period southwest swell rising to 3 metres. Elsewhere, long period westerly swell of a metre. Poor visibility and evening showers. Stevens Sunday, southerly 20 knots, but a southeasterly 35 knots east of Farewell Spit to Hawera, becoming southeast 35 knots everywhere early. Sunday easing to a southeasterly of 25 knots late tomorrow, and sea becoming very rough for a time in the east Sunday. Moderate westerly swell easing. Cook, you have a gale warning today, Saturday, southerly 20 knots, rising to 35 knots this afternoon and to 45 knots in the evening. Sea does become high. Southerly swell develops as well. I'll just find out how many metres. 2 metres developing. Areas of morning sea fog and poor visibility and rain from afternoon. Cook Sunday, southerly 45 knots, easing to 35 knots late tomorrow, high sea easing, moderate southerly swell. Castle Point gale warning also. Saturday, northeast 15 knots, changing southerly 25 knots south of Cape Palliser this afternoon, then becoming a southerly of 20 knots, but 35 knots in the south in the evening. Sea naturally becoming very rough in the south. Northeasterly swell 2 metres, long period southerly swell of 2 metres south of Cape Palliser, and poor visibility and rain from afternoon. Castle Point Sunday, southerly 20 knots, but 30 knots south of Cape Palliser tomorrow, becoming 30 knots everywhere early Sunday. Sea becomes rough everywhere tomorrow, and there's a moderate easterly swell easing, southerly swell becoming heavy. Portland Saturday, easterly 25 knots, easing to a southeasterly 15 knots about midday, turning southwest 15 knots in the evening. Rough sea easing with a northeasterly swell rising to 3 metres for a time. Poor visibility and periods of rain possibly heavy today. Portland Sunday, north of Mahia Peninsula, southerly 20 knots rising to 30 knots later tomorrow. Elsewhere, southerly 20 knots rising to 30 knots early and then to 40 knots later. Sea becoming very rough in the south, and a moderate northeasterly swell eases Sunday. Heavy southerly swell develops. To the South Island, beginning with Abel, Saturday variable 10 knots, a southeasterly of 20 knots developing north of separation point this evening. Sea becoming moderate in the north and poor visibility in those evening showers. Abel Sunday variable 10 knots, but a southeasterly 20 knots north of separation point, becoming a southerly of 20 knots everywhere later tomorrow. Grey Saturday, southwest 20 knots, rising to 30 knots south of Abut Head around midday, becoming southeast 25 knots everywhere in the evening. Sea becoming rough today, long period southwest swell rising to 5 metres offshore. Fair visibility in those evening showers. Sunday, grey, easterly 25 knots, becoming southeast 15 knots early tomorrow, and becoming variable 10 knots also Sunday, but a southerly of 20 knots north of Cape Foul wind later tomorrow. The rough sea eases and there is a heavy southwest swell that is easing also. Milford, you have a gale warning Saturday. Southwest 15 knots, changing southerly 25 knots early morning, rising to 35 knots offshore for a time this afternoon and evening. Sea does become very rough offshore for a time today. Long period southwest swell rising to 5 metres. Poor visibility in early morning showers. Milford Sunday, southerly 25 knots, becoming variable 10, but a southerly of 20 knots offshore late. Rough sea easing, heavy southwest swell also. Pusica Saturday, southwest 25 knots, easing to 15 knots about midday. The rough sea easing for you. Long period southwest swell also 5 metres. poor visibility in showers. Pusaka Sunday, southerly 20 knots, easing back to variable 10 knots. Early tomorrow, heavy southwest swell. Fovo Saturday, southwest 25 knots, easing to a southerly 15 knots about midday. Rough sea easing, long period southwest swell rising to 4 metres. A northeasterly swell of a metre dying out. Poor visibility in showers. Fovo Sunday, variable 10 knots. Heavy southwest swell easing tomorrow. Chalmers Saturday, variable 10 knots, a southerly of 20 knots from morning. Sea becoming moderate. Long period southwest swell rising to 3 metres. Northeasterly swell of a metre dying out. Areas of early morning sea fog. Poor visibility in morning rain today. Chalmers Sunday, southerly 15 knots, easing back to variable 10 knots later tomorrow, and there's a moderate southwest swell. Rangitata Saturday, variable 10 knots with a southerly of 25 knots from late morning. Sea becoming rough, long period southwest swell, rising to 2 metres offshore, a northeasterly swell of 1 metre, areas of morning sea fog, today with fair visibility in showers from late morning. Rangitata Sunday, southerly 20 knots and a moderate southerly swell tomorrow. Conway, you have a gale warning today. Saturday, variable 10 knots, then a sou'wester of 15 knots from late morning, rising to a southerly of 25 knots this afternoon, and then to 35 knots north of Kaikoura Peninsula from late evening. Sea becomes very rough in the north. Long period southerly swell of 2 metres develops. There's a northeasterly swell of 1 metre and areas of morning sea fog. Poor visibility in showers from afternoon. Conway Sunday, southerly 30 knots, sea rough, moderate southerly swell. Chatham Island Saturday, a northeasterly of 15 knots, sea will be slight, long period southwest swell rising to 2 metres, a northeasterly swell rising to 2 metres for a time, there's fair visibility in showers from afternoon. Chatham Sunday, northeast 15 knots, easing to variable 10 knots early tomorrow, becoming a southerly 25 knots later Sunday, sea becoming rough with a southwest swell, that's becoming heavy Sunday. That ends the Met Service coastal forecast. It brings our time to 17 and a half minutes past four. And Mike says, thank you for your anniversary wishes. My wife and I celebrate 56 years of marriage today. Oh, congratulations, Mike. One lucky couple, he says. Mike, to you and yours, all the very, very best. You've obviously worked out what works incredibly well. 56 years. That's gold medal territory. Well done, you two. Well done indeed. Love to your better half. Also, looking down the line up here, some people's texting story, a reminder that we've just read the penultimate episode of Here at the End of the World, I Learned to Dance by Lloyd Jones, the final episode after three tomorrow morning. It is a listen live at 3:05. There is no copyright permission to make it available. But there is a short story that's been sitting there for a week at the moment called The Compassionate Restaurant. By Elizabeth Smithers. If you haven't read it already, or if you hadn't heard it already, that is still there if you text story. But I will change it, no doubt, tomorrow morning when there'll be another short story, hopefully, with a link as well to listen to. In the meantime, in this hour, we are looking ahead for just one program in this hour. It's a documentary, an unusual documentary. It's called Namibia Hydrogen Power. Namibia's pristine desert landscape may host a green hydrogen project. Johannes Dell asked what it means for the region's plant and animal life and jobs for young Namibians. That's coming our way at 4:30. So we have some time to play some music between now and then. Let's start with Martha Reo by The Language.
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1: Page of times and memories trickle back into their deeper pools. Too calm to catch the reflections.

gorgeous, absolutely gorgeous harmony. Tuahine Mā Te Reo by the Language, a song in memory of female elders who've passed away and supporters of the music of Tuahine. Before that, it was Paul McLaney and Once Upon a Time from his 2007 album Diamond Side. It's 27 minutes past four. Coming up next, our documentary. But first, we're going to sneak in Jake Xerxes, I think it is, Fussell, and the River St. John's.

That's the River St. John's, Jake Xerxes Fussell, and the River St. John's from the 2019 album Out of Sight. He's a North Carolina-based singer-guitarist steeped in the traditional music and folklore of the American South. His sound offers a personal take on deep traditional Southern blues and folk music. Now, I was about to play you a documentary, but unfortunately it would appear that the documentary has not loaded. And although I can tell you what it's about, the audio for it is not there. So we're going to see if we can find it, because it's only just noticed that it didn't load and it's not there. So in the meantime, let's have a little bit of music. This is music from the Congos. It's simply called Fisherman.

They are the Congos, and that was Fisherman. It's 22 and a half minutes to five. No, that documentary has somewhere gone somewhere interesting. Morning, Vicky. I love the documentary and music. The documentary is good for me, like a healthy meal. The music, a delicious dessert. You make it so good. Awake in Hawke's Bay. Alas, without a documentary, we're awake. We're just going to have a musical time. We're going to have a magical musical time, and anything could happen. In the meantime, this we're opening up with Oceania and Herrera.

From Oceania, that's Haere Ra. Farewell, the lead singer Hiniwe He Mohi in collaboration with Jazz Coleman. Oceania mixes that traditional Māori music and instruments with modern technology, and that's the sound we get. It's quite divine. It's 16 minutes away from the news and weather at 5. 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Alison will be taking over then. But between now and then, after 5, we have Sporting Witness, women's basketball, the first time women played basketball at the Olympics, and Crowd Science joins us at 5.30, so lots to look forward to. Musically speaking, turning back the clock and playing a little of this. With much enthusiasm, I might add, I'm playing a little of this, but it's not going to play. Oh well, never mind, these things happen. Let's try some new histories.

Breaks Co-op, beautiful, with Home from their 2014 album. Sounds familiar. The Breaks Co-op comprises Andy Lovegrove, Hamish Clark, and formerly Zane Lowe. Before that, it was Brooke Fraser and New Histories from the 2014 album Brutal Romantic. And it's 8.5 minutes away from the news and weather at 5. We're going to get ever closer with the Rolling Stones.

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It is Roy Orbison's turn.

0: RNZ News at 5. Morena, good morning. I'm Vicky Mackay. In the United States, Luigi Mangione has admitted fatally shooting the health insurance executive Brian Thompson in a brazen assassination on a Manhattan street. The guilty pleas will avert a federal trial in the closely watched case over the killing of the United Healthcare chief executive, which was condemned by public officials but became emblematic of Americans' frustration with health insurance industry practices. Mangione has told the court this morning, "I shot Mr. Thompson in Manhattan and he died." He has also pleaded guilty to two charges of stalking with intent to kill. The US attorney Jamie McDonald afterwards condemned those who lionize Mangione.
1: "There can be no celebrity in assassination. Any person who celebrates, encourages, or excuses actions like these is fundamentally wrong."
0: Jamie McDonald says the US will be seeking the life imprisonment for Mangione. St John is bracing for another spike of 111 calls this weekend amid record demand for the ambulance service. Citing extreme pressure from seasonal illness, St John declared a major incident response on Sunday and activated its emergency operations centre for the first time since COVID-19 emerged. Hatu Hone St John says its major incident declaration will remain in place this weekend as it continues to manage sustained pressure across the ambulance service. The ambulance operations director, Doug Gallagher, said St John's is managing the situation closely and ensuring it is fully staffed. Research commissioned by the Financial Services Council suggests more New Zealanders are ending their health insurance cover as the pressure on public hospitals grows. The report suggests the average health insurance claim payout per member increased by 75% in 2025. But the council, whose members include the major health insurers, says at the same time more people were ending their cover. It says about 35% of New Zealanders have private health insurance, which is below the average for developed countries. A name suppression order for one of the nurses responsible for the care of a 21-year-old student who died by suicide at a mental health ward has lapsed. Erica Hume died in May 2014 at the Palmerston North Hospital, a death the coroner Matthew Bates ruled was preventable. The registered nurse, Donna Joanne Jones, managed Ms. Hume's admission to the ward the day before she died. The coroner found Ms. Jones did not absorb Ms. Hume's heightened risk of suicide during a handover and did not pass on important information to staff on subsequent shifts. Ms. Bates declined Ms. Jones' application for name suppression as she had not filed an appeal against that. The Indonesian president, Prabowo Subianto, has said the government will close more than 750 state-owned enterprises before the end of the year. In his State of Union address, President Subianto said there were too many unproductive state-owned enterprises claiming to make profits while they are making losses. The New Plymouth children's author, Steph Julian, has been announced as Pukeariki's first ever writer-in-residence. Children's Book Week starts today, and Ms. Julian will spend it in the city's public library, giving tamariki and rangatahi a chance to explore storytelling with a published author. Steph Julian is developing her next novel and will be opening up her creative process through public events and workshops that invite emerging young writers to take part. They'll be given tips and tricks to develop their own writing. To sport and the NPC rugby last night in Whangarei, Northland Taniwha held Taranaki completely scoreless in their 42-0 rout. The Black Ferns easily overran a Black Ferns 15 in their final warm-up match before their upcoming seven test match series. To close the season, they won 62-19 with debutante Eleanor Plum-King scoring a hat-trick in Upper Hutt. They next play Australia's Wallaroos in a week's time at Mount Spark Stadium. And tomorrow, Levin's Cody Taylor will celebrate his 110th black jersey game as captain of the ABs for the very first time against the Bulls at 5 a.m. Sunday morning at Loftus Versfeld in South Africa on the high veld where the lungs scream in thin air. And that's the news.
2: 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We report back from this year's Pacific Music Awards. UK band Jungle joins us to discuss their brand new album. We catch up with Amplify Aotearoa, one of

0: heavy in the west this afternoon. Tairawhiti, Gisborne, Hawke's Bay and Taihape, periods of rain sometimes heavy. Taranaki to Wellington, also Wairarapa and Marlborough. Partly cloudy with isolated showers from Taranaki to Wellington. Occasional rain in Wairarapa spreading everywhere this afternoon or evening. For Nelson, Buller, Grey and Westland, mainly fine. Scattered rain in Nelson from afternoon. Canterbury and Otago, except Clutha, you're fine inland, but there is fog about the coast clearing this morning as rain spreads north. Snow above 500 metres in the evening. For Clutha, Southland and Fiordland, early rain followed by showers, snow above 400 metres, and in the Chatham Islands, cloudy periods and a possible shower. There we have road snowfall warnings for Lindis Pass in the 5 hours from midday to 5pm this afternoon. Snow may briefly settle on the road this afternoon in 1 centimetre flurries, which may accumulate at times above 800 metres. Similarly, on the Crown Range Road, between 10 this morning and 4 this afternoon, snow again may briefly settle on the road and 1 centimetre accumulations and flurries above 800 metres. It's 7 minutes past five on RNZ National 101 FM. Alison will have the latest in news for you at 6. Between now and then, we have Sporting Witness and also Crowd Science in this hour. Let's start with Sporting Witness this morning. It's today's edition of our BBC Sporting Witness takes us back to the first time that women played basketball at the Olympics. And that is coming our way right now.
1: I'm taking you back 50 years when women played basketball at the Olympics for the very first time. It's the 19th of July, 1976, and we are inside the Centre Etienne de Marteau in Montreal, Canada. The men played basketball the day before, and today, for the very first time in Olympic history, it's the women's turn.
2: I didn't even think about the Olympics. I, as a young person, watched the men's NBA. And so my dream was to be the first female to play on an NBA basketball team.
1: This is Julianne Brzezinski-Simpson. She was co-captain of the U.S. women's basketball team at the 1976 Olympics.
2: Women's basketball entering the Olympics began to be talked about in 1972. The host country is the one that decides what sports they could provide facilities and which ones they supported. And so in 1972, we were not really supported. It was just talked about. But when it came out to 1976, Canada was really one of the countries, like the United States, that wanted to add women's basketball. But I did not have any dream of being a professional basketball player like they are nowadays, because there just was not any opportunities other than in college or internationally.
1: Men's basketball has been part of the Olympics since 1936, but it took 40 years for the International Olympic Committee to open the door for women to dribble, pass, and most importantly, shoot the ball through the hoop. Julianne was 23 years old when she got her chance to become an Olympian. It may seem strange now, but back then, the number one rule at the Olympics was that all competitors had to be amateurs. Professional athletes were banned from competing, at least in theory.
2: Many of the countries were professional at that time.
1: It was well known that some countries got around the amateur rule by employing athletes in nominal state jobs while allowing them to train full time.
2: For instance, the Soviet Union at that time, they had a national team and they played from one side of the country to the other. That was their job. They were quite older, 30. There was one that was over 40. But in the United States, in order to play in the Olympics, the policy was you had to be an amateur. And so all of us had other jobs. I was a school teacher.
1: This meant the team had to bond and build team spirit quickly.
2: We would only see each other and practice with each other a week or two before the competition, as opposed to the other countries, that was their job. That's all that they did.

0: We would compete and then have to go back to our jobs.
1: In October 1974, the International Olympic Committee announced that women's basketball would be included in the next Olympic Games. To make room for it, the men's tournament was reduced from 16 teams to 12, and a six-team women's tournament was introduced.
0: 1975, I played on the World Championship team, which qualified you for the Olympics, which we did not qualify for. In our pool round, we lost two games, a total of 3 points, and so we placed eighth. And then in order to get into the Olympics, we had to qualify about 4 weeks prior in McMaster University in Canada, which we really were not supposed to even place. We won the championship game against Cuba that allowed us to qualify.
1: So this was the lineup for the first Olympic women's basketball tournament. Canada, the Soviet Union, Japan, Czechoslovakia, the United States, and Bulgaria.
0: You know, we were anxious to start. We had arrived in the Olympic Village, and we were actually on the seventh floor. It was an apartment. And I remember walking out my door and looking over the balcony and thinking, this only happens once in a lifetime. And so I walked up and down those seven flights of stairs and did not take the elevator until I left with my luggage.
1: Despite the pressure and the hard work, Julianne and her teammates managed to find the time and their own ways to relieve the stress.
0: We decided we were going to do something out of the ordinary. And so the 2 or 3 weeks prior to the competition, the coach would get us up at 6 o'clock in the morning. We'd go have breakfast, and by 8 o'clock, we're in the gym to start for 9 o'clock practice for 2 or 3 hours. So one night we decided the next morning we were all going to show up in our pajamas, our slippers, our robes. And so we did. Even we did bring other clothes to change in. Our coach didn't crack a smile. She saw what we did. We thought it was so funny. So as soon as we put our stuff down, Billy Moore, our head coach, said, okay, let's go. She blew her whistle, and we all looked at each other, and we were like, oh my goodness, is she serious? And so we practiced between 20 and 30 minutes in our pajamas. Those who wore slippers, I had sneakers on. A couple people had robes on, had pajamas underneath, but she never laughed about it. You know, I'm sure she was laughing behind us.
1: And finally, the day of their first game arrived. Their opponents were Japan.
0: Our goal then was that we were going to score the first bucket of the games.
1: The first basket ever scored by a woman in an Olympic game.
0: Ball goes up. We did not get the tip. Japan got the tip. And we were just saying, don't let them score, don't let them score. And my girl got the ball and was going to the basket. And before she could even take the shot, I fouled her. This is not in the record book, but I was the first person to foul in the Olympic Games because I knew if she took one more step, she would shoot the ball and possibly make it. I fouled and I took that foul. They took the ball out of bounds. We stole it and we were running a fast break. And Lucy Harris received the ball and scored. We thought we won a championship after she scored.
1: But they hadn't.
0: We got behind in that game. That game we did not win. But the spirit of the Olympics, the spirit of us doing what we needed to do, really took us to the next step in the next several games that we won.
1: The Soviet Union ended up winning gold, but the United States took home the silver.
0: When we qualify for the Olympics, one of the newspapers said that out of all the teams that were in the Olympics, we were not the worst team. We were the second worst team. And so for the newspaper then to have to turn around and write the positive article that we end up winning a silver medal, it was, to me, a miracle that all the pieces came together. And there was not one time, I don't think, any of my teammates or I thought that we would go home without a medal.
1: That was Julianne Brzezinski-Simpson, co-captain of the U.S. women's basketball team at the 1976 Olympics. She was speaking to me, Stefania Gotzer, for Sporting Witness.
2: Thank you very much indeed, Stefania. Sporting Witness will be back again next Saturday morning at 17 minutes past five. Still to come today, we have at just after 5:30 our Crowd Science. And this morning on Crowd Science, why is TB still killing people? That's the question. We have a vaccine, we have a cure. So why is tuberculosis still killing millions of people? That Crowd Science will attempt to answer that question for us just around about 5:30-ish. In the meantime, between now and then, a bit of music and some weather to follow. Let's start with perhaps Sinead O'Connor.

0: Be Good or Be Gone, Fionn Regan, the lovely acoustic folk ballad which appears on her 2006 debut album, The End of History. It was a very Irish set, that one, because Fionn Regan's also an Irish singer-songwriter, poet and artist. And before that, it was the one and only late, great Sinead O'Connor, And Nothing Compares to You. 26 minutes past five on RNZ National 101 FM. It is time to launch into weather, because weather's always important. And it has been a bit fickle and cold of late. Today, not quite so bad, I don't think. To the Met Service regional forecast, the situation, a low and associated front moves slowly east across the upper North Island today, while another front moves north over the South Island and onto the lower North Island. On Sunday, that low moves slowly away to the east, leaving strong southerlies over the North Island. Our regional forecasts are until midnight tonight, Rahoroi Saturday, the 15th day of August, for Northland, Auckland, Waikato, mostly cloudy, scattered rain easing to isolated showers this morning, south or southwesterly winds. Coromandel Peninsula, Bay of Plenty, Rotorua and Taupo, a few showers easing this afternoon as fine spells increase for you. There will be southerlies though. Waitomo, Tomarinui, Taihape, Taranaki, mostly cloudy. The odd shower in Waitomo, Tomarinui and Taihape becoming more persistent and possibly heavy this afternoon. A few showers in Taranaki from evening, and you also can expect southerlies. Tairawhiti, Gisborne, Hawke's Bay, rain heavy at times, easing this evening. Easterlies turn southerly in Hawke's Bay this afternoon and in Gisborne from evening. For Whanganui, Manawatu, Horowhenua, Kapiti Coast, Wellington, Wairarapa, including the Tararua District. Mostly cloudy with the odd shower, occasional rain in Wairarapa from morning, spreading to Wellington this afternoon and further west towards evening. Southerlies in Wellington and Horowhenua Kapiti Coast becoming strong by evening. Easterlies in Manawatu, Whanganui and in Wairarapa turning southerly this afternoon. To Nelson, Marlborough and Canterbury, there will be areas of fog or low cloud about Marlborough and Canterbury coasts. Otherwise, it's a fine morning. Expect scattered rain in Canterbury for morning and in Nelson and Marlborough this afternoon. Snow lowering to 500 metres in Canterbury this afternoon and evening. Light winds, southerlies in Canterbury this morning and then gradually spreading north this afternoon and evening. For Buller, Grey and Westland, it's mainly fine. Areas of morning low cloud, the chance of a shower at night. Southeasterlies for morning. For Otago, Southland and Fiordland, rain about Fiordland, Southland and Clutha, spreading north this morning, but it does turn to showers in the south. Rain turns to showers across Otago also this afternoon, and snow lowers to 400 metres this afternoon and evening with southerlies. In the Chatham Islands, cloudy periods and a possible shower, and nor'easterlies. And the outlook for all of New Zealand until midnight Ratapu Sunday tomorrow. North Island rain in the south and the east tomorrow, possibly heavy with gales southerlies. Scattered showers elsewhere in the North Island Sunday. South Island tomorrow, showers in the east and in the south, mainly fine elsewhere with scattered rain about Nelson. That should be clearing Sunday. And tomorrow in the Chathams, rain with nor'easterlies. To the Met Service forecasts in the main centres today, valid until midnight Saturday, Auckland, early rain south of Whangaparaoa, otherwise cloudy periods with isolated showers, southwesterlies and 17 degrees. Tauranga, you have a few showers easing this afternoon as fine spells increase, southerlies and 19 degrees. Hamilton, cloudy periods, the chance of a shower until evening, southerlies and 18. Wellington, low cloud lifting this morning. Occasional light rain becoming more persistent throughout the day. Southerlies becoming strong by evening. You're looking at 15 degrees. In Christchurch, it's cloudy. There's scattered rain from morning becoming widespread towards evening. Southerlies pick up this morning. Are looking for a high of 10 in Christchurch. Dunedin, morning rain eases to a few showers this afternoon with possible snow flurries above 400 metres. Southerlies, and you're looking at just 9 degrees. It's 5.30 on RNZ National 101 FM. It is time for some crowd science from the BBC. Why is TB still killing people?
1: This is Crowd Science from the BBC World Service. I'm Marnie Chasterton.
0: This is the map that I've got. This is from 1930s.
1: I'm on an odd sort of treasure hunt through the corridors of University College London, blueprint in hand.
0: Does that bear any resemblance to where we are now?
2: Yes, this is like this.
0: Okay, it's that way round.
2: So I think this is the entrance, where we came in, and then these rooms would be at the far end.
1: This place used to be a hospital, it's now a lab, and lab manager Georgia is kindly helping me pinpoint the spot where a very famous writer died.
0: So we know that we're roughly in the right zone.
2: Yes, yes, unfortunately we don't know where the room is. It is the closest we can get.
0: Okay, I'm calling it. This is the building, this is the wing, if not the room, where George Orwell died.
1: Orwell, famous for his dystopian novels Animal Farm and 1984, died not in room 101, but room 65, here in London, in 1951, of tuberculosis.
0: It's weird being this close to where he died, and he was only 46, which is it's depressingly no age at all.
1: And he wasn't unusual. Tuberculosis, or TB, has killed many millions. Russian playwright Anton Chekhov, former American presidential first lady Eleanor Roosevelt, Polish composer Chopin, Nelson Mandela caught it whilst imprisoned in South Africa but thankfully recovered. Countless poets and presidents from every continent have not been so lucky. But now, in some parts of the world, like here in the UK, it's a disease of the past. Globally, it's quite a different story, which is why Crowd Science listener John in Tanzania has a question.
3: Hi, Crowd Science. My question to the team is, why haven't we been able to cure TB? It's been there with us for a really, really long time, and we still haven't figured a way out of it.
0: And John, you're a doctor, right?
3: Yes, I'm a doctor. Very early in my career, but yes, I'm a doctor.
0: So you see TB?
3: I see TB. Almost every day I see patients with TB.
1: And yet, this is a treatable illness. There's also a vaccine called the BCG. So why is John still seeing so many patients sick with it? That's what he wants our help with finding out.
3: It's very, very common in our setting. I don't know if my stats are up to date, but this is something we learned in med school, is that among three people, at least one of us has the latent TB, the inactive form of TB.
0: I've heard the stat of one in four around the world, but even one in four is just absolutely shocking.
3: Yeah, one in four is still...
0: Where's my BCG scar? It's somewhere on this arm.
3: I was also checking. I do have mine. I also have mine.
1: I know this is audio, so let me say at this point, John and I are trying to roll up sleeves to compare vaccination scars. But then he brings the sobering facts.
3: In my practice, I have seen people as young as 17 dying of TB complications.
0: And how catastrophic is it in your country?
3: In the past 1 year, I worked in a government hospital. And that's where, in my ward, for example, I was working in an infectious unit. At most, we are 20 patients. You could be attending 12 or 10, half the patients having TB.
0: Are people scared of getting it, or is it just part of life and, I got TB?
3: Actually, it's a very scary disease. Because when someone suffers from TB, you cough up blood and, you know, you get wasted. So when a person has TB, it's really something that people really are scared.
1: So Dr. John sees TB cases all the time. It kills over a million people a year, and a quarter of us has latent TB, the bug, but not the disease symptoms. And John's question is why? When we've had antibiotics to fight it since the 1940s. Plus, as we discussed, we've both got our scars from the TB vaccine, the BCG. What's going wrong? To try and answer his question, I think we need to start with that vaccine, which takes me to an interesting plaque in the cathedral-like entrance to Paris's main medical teaching hospital. With me, a historian of bugs and drugs.
4: So my name's Klaus Kichelle. I'm a historian and associate professor working for the French National Institute of Health and Medical Research in CERM in Paris.
5: We're standing by a plaque. What is it for?
4: So we're standing in front of a plaque commemorating the first vaccination in a human against tuberculosis, which was administered by Calmette in 1921. So BCG, and it's the real milestone in the history of tuberculosis.
1: The vaccine is called the BCG, B for Bacillus and C and G for Calmette and Guérin, the French scientists who made it.
4: The method behind this is a traditional French way of producing a vaccine, which means that you reculture the strain hundreds, if not thousands of times in order to weaken it and in order to attenuate it. So your body no longer sickens from exposure to the pathogen. It could be a virus, it could be a bacterium, and still has the capacity to learn from exposure to it to produce an immune response. And BCG was manufactured on this premise. Calmette and his team, they transfer over to Institut Pasteur following the end of the First World War, and here they move into human trials. And this is exactly where this starts in 1921 here on the site.
5: And how successful was the BCG?
4: That is one of the big, I think, historical research questions of the 20th and 21st century. BCG as such is a revolution in the sense that there is now a vaccine against tuberculosis, but it's not entirely clear from the get-go how protective its effects are. Very soon also doubts get raised about efficacy, for example, in different age groups and at different stages of the disease. Nonetheless, BCG, I think, to this day remains the vaccine of choice when it comes to tuberculosis vaccination, and it's rolled out alongside other interventions which usually center on antibiotic therapy for people who are suffering from tuberculosis and also people exposed to them, and most importantly, in areas where tuberculosis is really controlled in the long term, focusing also on improving sanitation and nutrition of populations, so improving overall health.
1: So the vaccine did make a difference, but what I'm hearing is that there's a lot of room for improvement. Or, to put it in starker terms,
3: the number of cases that you get of TB per year clearly shows that the vaccine, you know, doesn't really work.
1: I'm sorry, what? Time to introduce our next expert.
3: Hello, I am Max Gutierrez. I'm a group leader here at the Francis Crick Institute in London, United Kingdom.
1: The Crick is one of the biggest biomedical labs in Europe. Here, Max studies what the TB bacterium does inside our bodies and how our immune systems attempt to fight back.
3: TB is one of probably the oldest diseases. If you think about Egypt and the mummies, you know, people have recovered bacteria from, you know, from the mummies. So this is really like an old disease. TB is a lung disease. So bacteria will go through your airways, you know, into the lungs. And then in the lungs will interact with your immune cells. And those interactions will define if your cells will kill the bacteria, or if the bacteria is able to, you know, replicate, divide and growth, and then, you know, trigger active TB.
1: Ideally, the vaccine would steer the body towards the former approach, killing the bacteria rather than letting them develop into the disease. Max says the reality of the BCG vaccine is a lot more disappointing.
3: It had some protection, but then clearly it doesn't work in adults. So the vaccine is still being used, and the reason why it's being used is because it protects children against something that is lethal, which is TB meningitis. So basically, it's tuberculosis going into your brain, which in newborns, you know, the mortality rates are very high. So people vaccinated in at very early stages of life will be protected. But that protection will wane with time. And, you know, the number of cases that you get of TB per year clearly shows that the vaccine, you know, doesn't really work. And there are many, many, you know, groups around the world that are trying to improve the vaccine that we have, or generating or developing a new vaccine. So because that's probably the only way we have to eradicate the disease.
5: Okay. So the vaccine doesn't work very well, or it doesn't work in adults.
3: Exactly, that's right.
5: But that's not all we've got.
3: Mm-hmm.
5: We've got antibiotics.
3: We've got antibiotics as well, yeah.
5: We've got a treatment. Doesn't matter if the vaccine doesn't work, we've got a treatment.
3: That's right.
5: What's wrong with that?
3: So TB is, if you get infected with what is called a strain that is sensitive, is a curable disease. The problem is very complex because for that treatment, you need to use many antibiotics, at least three or sometimes four or even more. And then the treatment will last for up to 6 months and sometimes longer depending on the strain that you have.
1: A minimum of 6 months of treatment with multiple antibiotics sounds grueling to me. So what's it like to go through that? In Kenya's capital, Nairobi, in the Kibera district, TB is rife. In the local community clinic, Crowd Science found 42-year-old Janet.
6: Nilianza kukonjeka last year, mwezi wa kumi na moja.
7: I began to fall ill last year in November. I started to cough a cough that persisted for 1 month. I was coughing and feeling intense cold during the day. At night, I was coughing and sweating, and my body kept wasting away. I lost a lot of weight. From 80 kilograms, I weighed 64 kilograms. That's when I went to the hospital. I was tested and told that I had TB. For the treatment, I kept time when I was taking pills. I was advised to eat well and avoid stress, so I kept coming to the clinic for every appointment. I didn't miss even one. At the beginning, we were given the 4-pill-a-day medication, then a smaller pill for each day, pyridoxine. But after a while, pyridoxine was out of stock, so it meant that a person had to buy it for themselves. But this other one was being given for free. I used to set an alarm so that I would take the medicine every night after my meals. I took the medicine every night until I finished my treatment. Sometimes it was very hard.
1: Janet has now recovered, but is reluctant to share her diagnosis with her friends.
7: Now I am okay. I have no fever. I have a healthy appetite. I can smell properly. I am okay. People run away from you. They stay away. They fear that you can infect them. I didn't tell anyone that I had TB.
1: So we have a vaccine, but it only really works on kids. We have a series of drugs to treat TB, but it's a long and arduous process, and the disease comes with social stigma. Plus, you may have heard of the growing resistance to antibiotics. Well, because tuberculosis has such a long treatment, there's plenty of time for bacteria to evolve resistance to the drugs, which all adds up to the deadliest infectious disease we have in the world today. Coming up next, I'll be finding out how science is fighting back. You're listening to Crowd Science from the BBC World Service, the show that answers your science questions. I'm Marnie Chesterton, and this week, listener John, a doctor from Tanzania, wants to know why we haven't cured TB yet. I've mentioned the problems with the treatment and the vaccine, and now we're going to turn to the bacterium that causes it, Mycobacterium tuberculosis. I think we need to hear how it seems to hide out in a quarter of the world's population while only causing disease in some people.
8: Hi, I'm Dr. Danny Best. I'm a senior lecturer at the University of Surrey. My primary area of research is tuberculosis and Mycobacterium tuberculosis, and I've been called by others in the field a bacterial dietitian because I'm very interested in what TB eats and how it eats it, particularly with regard to surviving in the human host.
1: A tiny bacterium is a living organism, and Mycobacterium tuberculosis needs feeding the same as the rest of us. And working out what it eats to make it a happy and virulent pathogen is Danny's speciality.
8: Yes, I mean, it's a very challenging organism to work with because it grows very, very slowly. And so research in this area is very slow. But in addition to that, it's a real beast of an organism. Many pathogens produce very defined factors which help them produce disease. But TB, as it's evolved over many, many, many years with its human host, really uses its whole genome to manipulate this host and cause disease. So it's a very complicated organism and disease process.
1: What Danny means is that every bit of the TB bacterium's genetic information seems to help it get into your body and hide there. We've mentioned that TB is a lung disease, but in a cruel irony, the bacteria choose to make their home in precisely the cells that are supposed to hunt out and kill foreign invaders.
8: So the primary human host cell is the macrophage. So macrophages are derived from white blood cells, and TB is able to survive within these cells. And these are the cells that are really designed to kill invading bacteria and viruses. So TB has the audacity to survive within these cells and also grow within them. But it also can survive in other cell types. It can also survive extracellularly.
1: What's Mycobacterium tuberculosis doing whilst it's waiting for your immune system to be compromised so it can attack you?
8: Well, I think the honest answer to that is we don't really know. Mycobacterium tuberculosis is very, very good at growing very, very slowly or not really seeming to grow at all. So we have this idea that it's in this sort of quiescent state. However, the emerging evidence is that this may be a much more dynamic state than we realise. It's quite complicated.
1: So, as you can hear, this is all quite difficult to explain. Danny is part of an international team looking at that mysterious quiescent or sleeping stage. What turns sleeping bacteria into disease-causing bacteria? In very new research, the team have discovered one particular gene, very common across many species, that's been weaponized by the bacterium. And they found that getting rid of this gene stops Mycobacterium from developing tuberculosis in the body. It's a small part of a very large and largely missing jigsaw puzzle on how Mycobacterium bacillus operates.
8: And for me, I think understanding that basic biology is really important for the process of developing better therapeutics.
1: Back at the Crick Institute, cell biologist Max Gutierrez shows me firsthand why TB research is hard going.
5: So we're over at a different part of the Crick now, and it's quite a quiet corridor, and we're stopped outside an impressively intimidating looking lab. I mean, one of the windows, and it's got sort of several layers of glass. I think that's quadruple
3: no,
5: glazing.
3: Well,
5: no, look, it's
3: quadruple.
5: Got one,
3: no,
5: two,
3: no,
5: three,
3: but
5: I can
3: right.
5: see
3: yeah,
5: the gaps.
3: Yeah.
5: And the kind of outside window is bolted on. That's because the TB's in there.
3: That's right. We work with a human pathogen, and obviously you don't want that to go in anywhere else, and you want to, you know, contain it.
5: What are the big questions that you're answering behind this glass?
3: The main one is trying to understand how the treatment for TB takes 6 months, at least. And we really want to understand why it takes so long, and if we can reduce that time, and if we can find, you know, antibiotics that works better. So, in fact, we don't know very well how the antibiotics we are currently using in the clinic work. You know, why, for example, it takes at least 3 different antibiotics in 6 months to cure a person. That's one of the areas that we work. But the other one that we are very interested is in those very early events that decide that a person develop a disease or actually face that back and then clear the infection. This is one of the main areas we work here. That's called part of the innate immune response.
5: Okay, so some people get the bacteria
3: mm-hmm.
5: and they clear it out of their
3: that's right.
5: body.
3: Yeah.
5: Some people get the bacterium and it hides away in their body.
3: Exactly.
5: And then other people just get sick.
3: Exactly. And we really don't understand why some of them are able to clear the infection, which is one of the main questions in the disease.
5: That's a lot of quite basic questions. Do we know much about the biology of this?
3: Well, the biology of TB is very complex. It's a combination of a very complex biology with, maybe not much support for research, but also very difficult to work with. And all of that leads to the fact that there are many fundamental questions, as you said, that we still don't understand.
1: Fundamental science aside, what listener John wants to know is, what's the best way to fight this bacteria?
3: Ideally, in the ideal situation, the way to eradicate TB will be to have a vaccine that works.
1: So if we need a better vaccine, is anyone around the world actually working on one?
9: My name is Angelique Luabea Kanikani. I'm a research physician at the University of Cape Town. I'm working on a TB vaccine, and I've been working at the University of Cape Town for 15 years now, doing TB research, running clinical trials, been working on many, many candidates of novel TB vaccine in the last 25 years at SATV.
1: But SATV is South Africa Tuberculosis Vaccine Initiative. I'm wondering what makes South Africa a good place to study TB and possible new vaccines.
9: South Africa is one of the countries with the highest TB incidence in the world. If you look at, for example, 20 years ago, we were recording more than 600,000 TB cases per year. When you do a TB vaccine research, you need to do TB vaccine research when you have the huge problem. Because of the number of cases that we were having every year, it gave the possibility to evaluate in clinical trials novel TB vaccine because you can see the impact.
1: What Angelique is saying is that in South Africa, because disease rates are so high, you really notice if a new vaccine in clinical trials is making a difference.
9: You have to wait to see how many TB cases have been averted by the vaccine.
1: Right. And we've established so far that the BCG doesn't really work. What are the alternatives in the pipeline?
9: The front runner that we have now is the M72 vaccine. And that is a very exciting vaccine. Why? Because it's the first vaccine that have shown efficacy signal of preventing disease in those who are infected. That vaccine was evaluated in clinical trials phase 2 8 years ago. We haven't seen a vaccine like that showing that level of efficacy. 50%, more than 50% of people, it prevents disease. This vaccine, this M72 vaccine, is going to phase 3. And we have recruited 20,000 people where we received this vaccine. And we are doing this phase 3 to confirm the signal that was seen in phase 2. We don't know. It was seen in a small sample of people, 3,500, almost that number. We've seen that 50% protection.
1: For my ears, 50% efficacy doesn't sound like it's very good. I want 100% efficacy.
9: Of course, we wanted a higher. What we are expecting is the minimum that we are expecting for is 50%. It can be higher, right? It can be 60% or more. We don't know if we're going to see the same signal in 20,000 people. But if the vaccine is successful, it's a game changer, because if we have a vaccine with 50% vaccine efficacy, this vaccine can prevent 75 million of TB cases over 25 years.
1: Wow.
9: 75 million TB cases can be averted. 8.5 million of death can be prevented.
1: Can I ask you a personal question? I know that your uncle died of TB this year. Does it make you angry that we haven't found something to cure TB sooner than we have?
9: It makes me sad. It makes me sad. It makes me angry. This is my uncle, but how many more were like my uncle? It took long. In my opinion, it took too much time to diagnose the TB he had. It took much time to give the correct treatment. And for me, it's unnecessary death. And it's just a statistic. What makes me angry and sad is, why is he a statistic? It shouldn't be.
1: Can I make him more than a statistic? Can we name him?
9: His name was Philemon, and he was a teacher, a headmaster.
1: Professor Angelique Luabiakene-Kene, bringing home that each TB death is a family tragedy, which feels avoidable when, in theory, we have a vaccine and treatment for this disease. What we've learnt is that in practice, neither is up to scratch, and in addition, the uncomfortable answer to why we haven't cured TB lies outside the science. I asked every one of my experts why they think we haven't cured TB yet.
9: TB is a disease of poverty, socioeconomic condition.
10: We don't have a vaccine that works. Access to antibiotics and, you know, healthcare, you know, linked to poverty is one of the main obstacles that we have. And then the lack of funding for research and developing new drugs and new treatments is also going down.
8: Many of the solutions aren't biomedical. They're to do with improving people's nutrition and housing conditions.
4: Getting rid of TB entails very simply, actually, improving people's living conditions, nutritional status, access to clean water, access to good housing. It's very simple, but obviously one of the most complicated challenges when it comes to global health.
1: And I think that is an entire separate episode of Crowd Science. John, thank you so much for asking this question. And over to you for the credits.
11: That's it for this edition of Crowd Science from the BBC World Service. The question came from me, John, in Tanzania. And the program was presented by Manny Chesterton and edited by Ben Motti. If you have a question for the show, please email it to crowdscience@bbc.co.uk. Thanks for listening. Bye.
1: Thank you, John. And I should remind you that you can also send us a message or voice note on WhatsApp. The number is +44 8000 314 773. That's +44 8000 314 773. Thanks for listening.
0: Thank you very much indeed. Crowd Science back next week. And a reminder that you can text all night to 2101. Text all night to 2101 and you'll get the program rundown. And you can just listen to Crowd Science at your leisure. We're going to play you out to the news with Ali, with a man sitting in the dock of the bay. For all you fishermen, this is for you.

0: RNZ News at 6. Kia ora, good morning. I'm Alison Leonard. St John is bracing for another spike of 111 calls this weekend amid record demand for the ambulance service. Citing extreme pressure from seasonal illness, St John declared a major incident response last Sunday and activated its emergency operations centre for the first time since COVID-19 emerged. St John says its major incident declaration will remain in place this weekend as it continues to manage sustained pressure across the ambulance service. Its operations director, Doug Gallagher, says St John is managing the situation closely and ensuring it is fully staffed. In the United States, Luigi Mangione has admitted fatally shooting the head of a health insurance company in a brazen assassination on a Manhattan street. The guilty plea will avert a federal trial in the closely watched case over the killing of Brian Thompson, which was condemned by officials but became emblematic of Americans' frustration with health insurance industry practices. Mangione also pleaded guilty to two charges of stalking with intent to kill. The government says it will seek a sentence of life imprisonment. Concerns about mental health on the American aircraft carrier USS Abraham Lincoln are continuing, despite the defense secretary's denying that there is a problem. The ship was deployed from its home port of San Diego in November, but was diverted for the Iran war, and the crew have not been on dry land for more than 250 days. CNN's Brian Todd has more.
1: Three U.S. officials saying a sailor on board the aircraft carrier, the USS Abraham Lincoln, went overboard earlier this month. Two of the officials tell CNN the sailor was quickly rescued and was medically evaluated. One official said the sailor went overboard wearing a life vest and was not injured. The official added that the Navy considered the incident a mental health episode. One official said the sailor was recovered by an Air Wing search and rescue helicopter, received treatment on board, then was transferred off the ship for follow-on care. Now, this incident, which has not been previously reported, adds to growing concerns about the crew on board the USS Lincoln.
0: USS George Washington is on its way to relieve the crew. Thousands of Aucklanders are expected to tour the City Rail Link's Karangahape station today as part of a series of public open days at the new train stations. The station has New Zealand's longest escalator, taking passengers 33 metres beneath Pitt Street. The new inner-city rail network has cost $5.5 billion and taken a decade to build. Auckland Transport says the CRL is expected to double the number of Aucklanders who live within a 30-minute train journey of the city centre. A Wellington City Councillor says plans for second Mount Victoria Tunnel is a ghost project. The project, which could cost up to $3.8 billion, was submitted to the Fast Track approvals process yesterday. The plan includes building a second Mount Victoria and terrace tunnels, a redesign of roads around the Basin Reserve, extra lanes in the central city and a widening of streets en route to the airport. But in a council meeting this month, Eastern Ward Councillor Johnny Oborne says the project is still in limbo.
2: I would note that the project has no funding attached and no start date, so you'd really have to ask yourself, why are they fast-tracking it? It's fast-tracked to nowhere.
0: The Transport Minister Chris Bishop says the government is committed to delivering the project. In sport, winger Caleb Clark has been ruled out of the All Blacks tour of South Africa with a shoulder injury. He suffered during the midweek win over the Sharks. Coach Dave Rennie says Clark won't be replaced ahead of the tests against the Springboks as there's sufficient depth among the outside backs. Uncapped Matatu flanker Eleanor Plum-King has justified her Black Ferns selection with a hat-trick of tries in their 62-19 win over a Black Ferns 15 in a warm-up match in Upper Hutt. New Zealand crossed for 10 tries in an impressive hit-out before beginning their busy international schedule next week against the Wallaroos in Auckland. In the NPC, Australian flanker Lachlan Hooper scored Northland's three first-half tries in their 42-0 shutout of Taranaki in Whangarei. Top-seeded Dutchman Gian van Veen has eliminated local hope Johnny Tata at the New Zealand Darts Masters in Auckland. In the biggest surprise last night, Australia's Raymond Smith toppled top-rated Englishman Stephen Bunting. And that's the news.
3: E whai ake nei coming up with Kate Roger and Mihi Forbes, how Finland almost eliminated homelessness, what we can learn from their approach.
4: The wildlife sanctuary you can visit from the comfort of your couch. 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
0: Here is your short forecast from Met Service until midnight. For Northland and Auckland, mostly cloudy. Scattered rain easing to isolated showers this morning. Waikato to Taupo and Taumaranui, also Coromandel and Bay of Plenty, mostly cloudy with scattered showers, some heavy in the west this afternoon. Gisborne, Hawke's Bay and Taihape, periods of rain, sometimes heavy. Taranaki to Wellington, also Wairarapa and Marlborough, partly cloudy with isolated showers.

Rain spells increase, southerlies today and a high of 19. Hamilton, cloudy periods, a chance of a shower until this evening, southerlies and a high today of 18. Wellington, low cloud, lifting this morning, occasional light rain becoming more persistent throughout the day, southerlies becoming strong by evening and a high today of 15. Christchurch, cloudy, scattered rain developing this morning, becoming widespread towards this evening, southerlies picking up this morning and a high today of 10. Dunedin, morning rain easing to a few showers in the afternoon with possible snow flurries above 400 metres with southerlies and a high today Dunedin of 9 degrees. It is 7 minutes past 6. A very good Saturday morning to you. I hope your day's starting better than mine did. I was driving to work this morning. I thought, cool, what's that smell? And I get to work and I get out of my car and it turns out there's dog poo on the heel of my shoe. It could be worse, it could have been the whole of my shoe. But boy, that's rather unpleasant. And here's the kicker, we don't have a dog. So somebody's dog has pooped on my driveway overnight. I thank them mightily for that. Not at all. Anyway, that's enough about me and my beautiful start to my Saturday morning. We do have some nice things coming up this morning. More or less, Elon Musk's wealth. We'll hear all about that from our friends at the BBC. How much of all the money in the world does Elon Musk have? He's got quite a bit of it, I think. Quite a bit of it, yes. And sad. You should share it more with us, you and me. I'd like some, and I'm sure you would too. The detail at 6 this morning, why the world is neglecting our worst humanitarian crisis. More than 3 years war in Sudan has led to the world's worst humanitarian crisis and perhaps the most ignored. We'll hear more about that at 6:30 this morning. Let's play some music though. Forget about the dog poo on my shoe. Look forward to the lovely programs we've got coming up and a bit of music in between. Here is Hina and Tararua.

0: Wellington-based soul musician and singer-songwriter Louis Baker, and that song is Brighter Day. It's 16 past six. It is time now for More or Less from the BBC. And today, how much of all the money in the world does Elon Musk actually have?
1: We're the programme that looks at the numbers in the news, in life, and betwixt the bank sheets of billionaires. And I'm Lizzie McNeil. Earlier this year, the South African-born tech tycoon Elon Musk briefly became the world's first trillionaire. And this prompted loyal listener Stephen to get in touch with a question.
2: After hearing that Musk had become a trillionaire, my daughter asked me how much of all the money in the world he had. For certainly not the first or last time, I couldn't answer, but thought the clever people at More or Less would be able to work it out.
1: We are indeed very clever here at More or Less, but our expertise is mainly in Byzantine history. So to find out more, we spoke to Robin Wigglesworth, author of A Fabulous Debt and journalist at the Financial Times. To answer Stephen and his daughter's question, we first need to know how much money there is in the world.
3: There's a lot of money, actually, and you can slice and dice it in a thousand different ways, but the measure that most economists use is something called M2, which is quite jargony, but just means cash, you know, coins and notes floating around the world, and money that's in bank accounts and saving accounts and things like that.
1: So in essence, M2 money supply is what most people on the street would mean when they talk about money. The coins down the back of the sofa, the cash in your wallet, the money in your bank account. Money that you can easily spend.
3: And that's, big. Just in the UK, we're talking well north of £3 trillion. And globally, if you throw in the US, Europe, China, Japan, you can probably count to well over £100 trillion in money around the world.
1: Now, it's difficult to put an exact number on the amount of money in the world. The value of currencies changes all the time, and countries' banks have different definition of what counts as money, but well over $100 trillion is a good start. And it's vague enough that it doesn't really matter if you're thinking in terms of dollars or pounds. So, that's how much money there is in the world. But how much is Elon Musk worth?
3: I mean, Musk was a trillionaire, at least on paper, just a few weeks ago, and now he's worth only $800 billion. So that's, what he's worth now at the time of speaking, but it moves around a lot.
1: We'll get into why it moves around a lot in a bit, but for now, it seems we have all we need to answer Stephen's question. Supposing Musk's fortune is all in cash, how much of the world's money does he have?
3: Well, $800 billion is roughly the equivalent of 0.8% of all global money supply.
1: So that's roughly how much of the world's money Musk would have if all of his fortune were in cash, like a big Scrooge McDuck-style swimming pool. Trouble is, it's not. Here's what Musk himself tweeted earlier this year.
4: My net worth is almost entirely due to my ownership stakes in Tesla and SpaceX. I have less than 0.1% that is cash.
1: That does make things more complicated.
3: Well, the catch is that most of Musk's money isn't actually cash in the bank. It's not gold coins like a Smaug-like hoard he can sleep on. It's actually the estimated value of his shares in companies like Tesla and SpaceX. And those prices, the value of those shares, they go up and down a lot all the time.
1: Because Musk's worth is in shares and not money, their value is constantly changing, and it doesn't even reflect the amount of money that these companies make.
3: It's important to remember that also that Tesla doesn't actually make that much money, and SpaceX actually loses money, but the stock market assigns them a huge value. Ergo, Musk, who owns a lot of those companies, is worth a lot of money, but that doesn't mean he has that kind of cash lying around in gold coins or bank accounts.
1: But couldn't he just sell those shares and then exchange them for money? Not quite.
3: No, he can't spend it, unfortunately, for him. Because, obviously, if Elon Musk tried to sell a meaningful amount of those shares in Tesla or SpaceX, well, the value of those shares would plummet because, people would be worried about the techno king of Tesla selling out his shares. So in many ways, the value is only held aloft by Elon Musk sticking around. And if he were to sell, all $800 billion worth, well, he wouldn't actually be able to realise anywhere close to that. I mean, he'd still be worth probably tens, if not hundreds of billions of dollars, but not $800 billion.
1: What Musk can do is borrow money against those shares. And this is one of the ways he raised capital when buying Twitter, for instance. But he couldn't cash out all of his shares tomorrow. The way we need to think of Musk's fortune then is not in terms of money, but wealth. You can think of money as being like your bank balance, but wealth includes the things you own. Everyday things like your house, your car, stakes in multi-billion dollar space exploration companies. So, let's start again with a new question. How much of the world's wealth does Musk own?
3: Well, the global stock market, the whole jamboree, is probably worth around $150 trillion. That's, you know, Amazon, it's Google, it's HSBC, it's JP Morgan, it's, you know, Novo Nordisk. All stocks in the world put together is around $150 trillion.
1: So Musk's shares in Tesla and SpaceX are worth less than 1% of all of the shares in the world, which honestly is still a huge amount. But shares aren't the only form of wealth.
3: Then there's something called the global bond market. That's gilts. So that's how the UK government funds itself. There's treasuries in the United States. There are corporate bonds, debts issued by companies. And you've put all that together. Well, that's even bigger. That's $200 trillion. And that, you know, that can range from literally a bond issued by the Church of England to treasuries sold by the United States government.
1: If you throw in bonds too, Musk's wealth becomes about 0.25% of the combined stock and bond markets.
3: And then you get to probably the biggest one, but the hardest one to measure, and that's the global real estate market. Like houses, offices, football stadiums, airports, infrastructure, things like that. And like I said, it's very, very, very hard to measure this. And you have to make a ton of assumptions. But people estimate that that's probably worth another $400 trillion or so. And that doesn't actually include a lot of land like the Saharas or the Himalayas or the Arctic, because, you know, how do we measure those? But all real estate that like has a semi sort of legitimate price is $400 trillion or so.
1: And let's not forget cash.
3: And then there's the actual money supply, the cash, the coins, the pound notes in our wallets, and what we have in our savings accounts, our deposit accounts. And that's at least another $100 trillion more.
1: And after adding all of that together, where does that leave us?
3: You know, throw all of that together, Musk is wildly, unimaginably wealthy, but he's still probably only got 0.09% of global wealth, depending on how you measure it.
1: It is, of course, extremely complicated and difficult to measure the world's wealth, but as a rough estimate, there you have it. Musk owns about 1/1000th of the world's wealth. To our loyal listener, Stephen, we hope this answers your daughter's question. And that is all we have time for this week. Our thanks to Robin Wigglesworth, journalist at the Financial Times and author of A Fabulous Debt, the epic story of how bonds built the modern world. If you've seen a number you think we should take a look at, email us on moreorless@bbc.co.uk. Until next time, goodbye.
0: And that programme came from the BBC. We have another episode of The Detail on the way very shortly. First, though, a little bit of music. This is Bluey Green. Bluey Green, debut single, actually, from Mount Maunganui musician Mitch Horton. This song is called Carbo.

0: RNZ National, and that is Bluey Green and Carbo. If you were listening to Vicky all night long, and there were one or two programs that you fancied or you wanted to hear again or maybe share with your friends, if you text, she set it up for you. All night is the key word, so just in your text message to us, just put all night, one word, A-L-L-N-I-G-H-T, text that to 2101, and Vicky set it up so that you'll get a link back to your phone. You click on that link and it takes you to last night's all night program, list of programs and etc. There's lots of links to various things if you'd like to hear them. Again, it's almost 6:30. It's time now for RNZ's program, The Detail. And this morning, why the world is neglecting our worst humanitarian crisis.
1: It's the world's worst humanitarian crisis. Hundreds of thousands of people have been killed. 14 million have been displaced. It's not Iran, not Ukraine, not Gaza. It's happening in Sudan.
2: 3 years of war have turned Sudan into the world's largest displacement crisis. Fighting has forced millions from their homes, and now the United Nations is warning that people in the central city of El Obeid face a growing risk of mass atrocities.
1: Kia ora and welcome to The Detail. I'm Anna Fifield, and today we're looking at the ongoing conflict in Sudan. Even a year after it started in 2023, this was being called
3: a forgotten war.
4: Forgotten war.
5: The forgotten war.
1: Tom Gardner, Africa correspondent at The Economist, told me he thinks there's a better name for it.
6: It's become almost a cliche now to talk of this war as the forgotten war. I think it's probably better to call it the neglected war.
1: Tom's just back from Sudan. Before I asked him why so little attention is being paid to this human tragedy, I got him to explain the cause of the conflict.
6: It's been going on now for 4.5 years. It pits Sudan's national army, the Sudanese Armed Forces, or the SAF, against a paramilitary force called the Rapid Support Forces, or RSF. In the course of that 3.5 years, millions of people have been forced from their homes. It's the largest forced movement of people so far this century. There are very few, or essentially no, precise mortality estimates, but clearly hundreds of thousands of people have died so far. And it's torn apart the Sudanese state. And that's symbolized most vividly by the capital Khartoum, which is now a total ruin. So it's the world's biggest humanitarian crisis, but it has been systematically, I would say, sidelined or marginalized compared to conflicts in Ukraine, obviously, and the Middle East, which take up so much bandwidth and media attention.
1: The conflict has its roots in the 2019 overthrow of Omar al-Bashir, the dictator who'd ruled the country for nearly 3 decades. The two factions that are fighting are the Sudanese Armed Forces, or SAF, and the paramilitary Rapid Support Forces, the RSF. They're each backed by neighbouring powers, the SAF by Saudi Arabia and Turkey, and the RSF by the United Arab Emirates. The two are now locked in an existential struggle for supremacy.
6: It does appear to have become something of a proxy war. I always say the roots of the conflict are domestic and homegrown, but it has been sustained and prolonged by the role of foreign powers, which have absolutely kind of divergent and contradictory interests in Sudan. And their financial and material support to the two sides allows the war to continue.
1: Hmm. Let's turn to the human victims of this conflict, because the numbers we see about deaths and injuries and displacements are just enormous. So, Tom, you've just been to Sudan, to Khartoum. Can you tell us what you saw, what you heard when you were on the ground?
6: Sure. So I really want to stress just the kind of scale of the devastation there. People think of a kind of devastated capital. They think of Gaza City, or maybe going back further, Mosul in Iraq, Aleppo in Syria. I think those comparisons are really apposite when it comes to Khartoum. Every structure is a husk. I mean, windows shattered, walls pockmarked by gunfire, and really, most strikingly, rooms stripped of absolutely everything worth taking, right down to the copper pipings under the floor. And that was the result of 2 years occupation by the RSF, which basically occupied the entire city for about 2 years and looted it methodically of absolutely everything of value. Since this, the army retook the city, about 2 million have returned. At the start of the war, about, or since the start of the war, about 5 million may have left their homes. That's one of the estimates circulating. So it's still a very quiet city. Those who've returned say they return to find their whole homes just absolutely robbed bare. So cars, I mean, it's kind of hard to overstate just the scale of the industrial scale looting of vehicles and cars, private vehicles, private cars. And the city's industry, I mean, this was the most substantial industrial base in the Sahel region, most of the Horn of Africa. This was a really substantive city of 6 to 9 million people with a really substantial industrial base, and that has been absolutely wiped out. I mean, I toured the city for several days, and it's hard to overstate just how devastated every factories, infrastructure, the institutions of the state.
1: I mean, so people are living there again, though, or trying to eke out some kind of living?
6: One of the first things that strikes you is just how quiet it is, because, you know, millions of people have not returned. I'd say that those that have returned on the whole tend to be the most poor and desperate, those who couldn't afford to continue living abroad in let's say, Egypt, where many, many millions of Sudanese went. But those that have returned, they're trying to eke out a living, but there are very, very few jobs. One of the things that I heard a lot was just how worried people were about the kind of lack of any job prospects. As I said, industry's wiped out. Most companies have not returned. Aid agencies as well, big has always been a big employer for middle-class Sudanese, given the country's kind of long history of conflicts. None of those have returned to Khartoum because it's simply not safe. And then the kind of investment spending you would need to rebuild Khartoum meaningfully, as I said, possibly racking up into the hundreds of billions of dollars, that's not forthcoming because even close allies like Saudi Arabia are loath, I think, to stump up the cash at this point. When there remains this risk, particularly drone risk, the threat of drone strikes by the RSF, which have continued. In fact, I just got a message this morning from a contact in Khartoum sending me videos of a suicide drone flying over his neighborhood, followed by explosions. In May this year, the international airport, right in the bang in the city center, was targeted by RSF drones. So it remains a permanent menace, and for that reason, it's quite hard to imagine any foreign embassies, foreign companies returning to the city, and I can't imagine anyone wanting to stump up the cash for large-scale reconstruction until there's a peace deal.
1: I think there's an estimate of 14 million people displaced there, and you went to one of the camps where people are living, right? Can you tell us about that? What were the conditions like there?
6: Yeah, so I went south a few hours, maybe about 5-6 hours south of Khartoum to a town called Kosti in White Nile State, and that's a relative sanctuary. It's not on the front lines of the war, although on the drive there you do see many of the signs of it, you know, burnt out trucks, armored vehicles which have which were hit and destroyed by drones at various points in the war, and you still see the scars of drone strikes along the road, recent drone strikes even in Kosti itself. So again, the threat is ever present, but relative sanctuary. And I went to an IDP camp, so a camp for internal refugees, about 20,000 of them. I can say I've been to a lot of camps like these across Africa, or certainly across the Horn of Africa, and I would say I've never seen conditions like that. I mean, people were living in ragged tents, basically just a blanket, And some sticks, just unbelievably squalid conditions. The people I spoke to were very worried about an outbreak of measles. I interviewed a young mother whose daughter, she told me, had died the previous week, she believed, or believes, of measles. I also saw people injured, refugees themselves, who were injured, you know, in wheelchairs and on walk, you know, on crutches from what I was told was a drone strike on a civilian passenger bus when they were trying to flee conflict in another part of the country for the relative safety of Kosti. So that was also pretty shocking. But I would say yes. I mean, when people talk about the humanitarian crisis, you know, the world's biggest humanitarian crisis, which has been, you know, the UN's line for most of the past 3.5 years, I think you really see it most vividly and acutely in camps like these, where, you know, food is incredibly scarce, water is scarce, and I'd say most importantly, in a way, medical services are scarce.
1: And yet you described this as a relative sanctuary compared to some of the other places in Sudan. I wanted to ask you about Al Obeid, another city in Sudan where there are now fears of a looming massacre, reminiscent of the atrocities at Al Fasha last year, which we did hear a bit about.
3: After its shocking campaign in October last year, the siege of Al Fasha in the long troubled region of Darfur.
4: We are seeing body piles visible from space. Al-Fashir has been surrounded by what we call a kill box. They've built an earthen wall to trap the people inside. We see objects consistent with bodies appear. In all of these locations, none of these objects were visible 24 hours before.
1: Can you tell us what is happening at Al Obeid and what the concerns are there?
6: Yeah, sure. So Al Obeid is the capital of North Kordofan State, which is kind of the front line now of the war, part of it under the control of the RSF, part of it under the SAF. Al Obeid, for basically since the war began, has been a bit of a key focus of fighting. They've been under sustained aerial bombardment by the RSF, drone strikes, shelling for months now. And I should say these drone strikes and this aerial campaign is really targeted at civilian infrastructure, whether that's markets, schools, hospitals, deliberately so. I mean, they're not, and you see this every day almost when there is a new report of a drone strike in you know, a part of the country. It's always civilian targets. It's really, really striking. So that's kind of at the moment what the conditions are like in Al Obeid. There has been concern that if the RSF takes over the city like it did in Al Fasha last year, it would proceed to carry out a massacre on the scale of Al Fasha last year, in which up to 60,000 people are thought to have been killed, possibly in the space of just days, and many, many thousands are still missing. I wouldn't want to discount that possibility. The UN, foreign governments, including, you know, Britain, America, the EU, have all issued warnings to that effect. I would say that right now, the possibility of that seems a bit lower because the SAF has managed to make advances, particularly along this key highway between Al Obeid and Khartoum, putting it in a rather stronger position, possibly to fully regain control of Al Obeid and the surrounding area. So the balance of power on the battlefield seems to have slightly shifted over the last 2-3 weeks, which makes the prospect of a massacre in Al Obeid, I think, for now a little less. But as I said previously, the kind of battlefield fortunes ebb and flow very much according to, as a function of, the supply of arms from overseas. So we don't know, you know, where things are going on that front and how that will affect the future balance of power on the battlefield.
1: Yeah, nice to have a little glimmer of hope there, though, that a massacre may be averted. But Tom, what is the bigger picture prospects here for a negotiated ceasefire, a political settlement, and an end to this war?
6: There have been moments like these at various points in the war, and they have always disappointed, so I wouldn't put too much hope in it. But right now, a couple of factors that make, I think, the prospects were international actors, diplomats, media, mediators, you know, able to step up the pressure and the sense of urgency, possibly we might see a breakthrough. The those factors are one, we're kind of entering the rainy season in Sudan, particularly in the south, where some of the worst fighting is. That lull in fighting offers a possibility for both sides to come to the table and for a ceasefire, or at least a temporary ceasefire, to be implemented while battle lines are relatively static. The second reason is that the South has more of the upper hand than it did just a few weeks ago. We argue that the South should take advantage of its relative position of relative strength, and that its foreign backers, the Saudis in particular, the Turks, should encourage it not to push for a kind of maximalist victory, which I think is a remote prospect, which would require many, many more months or years of bloody warfare to achieve, but since it instead come to the table now in order to broker a ceasefire, which should be relatively to its advantage. And then the third reason is this kind of wider context of the Red Sea. And, you know, since the Iran war began in February, Sudan has become, I'd say, strategically even more important to all these various regional powers, in particular because of its position along the Red Sea. It has, you know, 800 kilometers of Red Sea coastline. And the Red Sea, since the closure of the Strait of Hormuz, has become even more important as an international waterway. And thus competition there is even more intense. But because the Saudis, I think they are particularly concerned at the moment about the security of that waterway, they are really stepping up their diplomatic activities. They really want to advance a solution. I think they are in Sudan in order to ensure that their own security interests remain are protected, whatever the outcome. I think their stepped up involvement, it should be a cause of concern for the UAE, which for much of this war has basically been able to support the RSF and at a much kind of higher degree than any of the SAF's backers have supported the army. And I think that should be a concern that for the UAE, that the Saudis are now taking a really active role. The costs now for the UAE, which is, I should say, in competition, regional competition with the Saudis, the costs are now rising for it to kind of maintain its position of support for the RSF. So I think it has now, it would now be in its interest to say to the Saudis, like, there is now let's come to some sort of agreement on Sudan. Let's both make compromises. We both have a shared interest in security in the Red Sea, and that interest may be best served not by one side in this conflict, you know, emerging absolutely victorious, but by a negotiated settlement in which, you know, our interests are represented.
1: Despite the overwhelming scale of this humanitarian crisis, the conflict has received relatively little media coverage or international attention. Here's Volker Türk, the UN High Commissioner for Human Rights, last month.
5: This is not a drill. It is a red alert that needs to land on the desks of heads of state and government around the world.
1: A former American special envoy to Sudan said that while the suffering is immense, the coverage has been abominably low. So why are we not hearing more about this crisis?
6: Yeah, it's a difficult question. I mean, on the kind of the most obvious answer is just sort of kind of compassion fatigue, let's say, among, you know, many abroad who, you know, there is Gaza, there is Ukraine. Maybe those two conflicts feel less remote to many people for understandable reasons. Sudan is more distant. I would also say I do think that two other factors play a role. One is that there is no clear good guy or bad guy. I think the RSF has clearly committed the worst of the atrocities. It would be a disaster if it emerged victorious in this war. But the SAF, the army, is no angel and bears, you know, significant responsibility for the mess the country is in. So it's quite hard to see either side as a kind of untainted, you know, good guy versus the other. I think that kind of lack of a kind of black and white dynamic is one of the reasons why people over, you know, abroad have kind of maybe found it difficult to connect to that conflict. Also, like, to be honest, you know, when it comes to Gaza, Western complicity is very clear and stark and well known and well documented. That is less, the lines of complicity are less obvious, at least to outsiders, than it when it comes to Sudan. Yes, I think America and my own government, Britain, has been unwilling to pressure the UAE because of its own close relationships, financial and otherwise, with the UAE. And that, I think that is, in my view, that is a form of complicity, but it's not clearly not on the same, that they are not arming the RSF, they are also not arming the SAF. So I think for you know, voters in the West, that is also a difference. And then finally, I would just say, because as I laid out earlier, the pathway to a solution is so kind of narrow, and it's so unclear what the solutions are. Even if there was a peace deal or a ceasefire, how would that lead? How would that be implemented and enforced when you have such, you know, 150 militias at the latest estimate involved in the conflict, you know, the possibility of fracturing on either side. It's such a messy and complicated picture. I think people find it hard to engage with. But yeah, that's an explanation. It's not a justification.
1: That's it for the week. The Detail is a newsroom production supported by RNZ and New Zealand On Air. This Saturday episode is made with funding from the Peter M. Ackland Foundation. Thank you to Tom Gardner. This episode was produced by Gwen McClure and engineered by William Saunders. I'm Anna Fifield, and you can read my work on foreign affairs in my Between Giants newsletter. I'll be back here at The Detail next Saturday. Mā te wā.
0: Thank you, Anna, and The Detail is back again on Monday morning. It's 7:09. Get some music on before we get to news at 7. This is Chimera Obscura, and the song is called Liberty Print.

0: RNZ News at 7. Kia ora, good morning. I'm Alison Leonard. Luigi Mangione, the man accused of shooting dead an American health insurance executive, has confessed in court to carrying out the killing. The 28-year-old pleaded guilty to two federal counts of stalking resulting in death over the shooting of United Healthcare chief executive Brian Thompson on a New York street in 2024. Prosecutors say they will seek life in prison when Mangione is sentenced in December. The BBC's Nada Torfik reports from New York.
1: The most dramatic moment of the hearing came when Luigi Mangione described in his own words to the court why he was guilty. I shot Mr. Thompson in Manhattan and he died, he said. I knew what I was doing, he continued. Mangione's defense team say they have filed papers to dismiss the state charges against him, including second-degree murder under double jeopardy concerns. They may not succeed, given the state and federal charges are different, but the legal wrangling could at the very least delay the start of the state trial on September 8th.
0: St John is bracing for another spike of 111 calls this weekend amid record demand for the ambulance service. It declared a major incident response last weekend, citing extreme pressure from seasonal illness, and activated its emergency operations centre. St John says its major incident declaration will remain in place this weekend as it continues to manage sustained pressure across the ambulance service. A wildfire described as one of the worst in Croatia's history has killed one person and left 10 people in intensive care as tinderbox conditions continue across swathes of climate change hit Europe. The blaze struck villages near the Adriatic city of Split, coursing through pine forests and leaving residents and tourists stranded. Pacific governments are monitoring the global and regional bird flu situation, including developments in New Zealand and Australia. Karen Beard of the Northern New Zealand Seabird Trust has worked as a threatened migratory species advisor for the Pacific-wide Environmental Secretariat, SREP. She says the biggest threat for the Pacific is its wildlife, especially in islands where some species are endemic and already under pressure.
2: Those small populations of endemic species that are highly threatened would be, you know, if they got into those populations, there is a potential to, you know, wipe out some species, which would be horrific. So, yes, the potential impact for the Pacific is significant.
0: The Ministry for Primary Industries is already sharing information on bird flu readiness with six Pacific governments. Research commissioned by the Financial Services Council suggests more New Zealanders are ending their health insurance cover as the pressure on public hospitals grows. The report suggests the average health insurance claim payout per member increased by 75% in 2025. But the council, whose members include the major health insurers, says at the same time more people were ending their cover. It says about 35% of New Zealanders have private health insurance, which is below the average for developed countries. In sport, the All Blacks have lost a third player to injury on their tour of South Africa, with accomplished winger Caleb Clark to return home. Clark damaged a shoulder tendon during the midweek win over the Sharks and won't be replaced in the tour squad. The 27-year-old joins hooker George Bell and centre Billy Proctor as injury casualties ahead of the four test series against the Springboks. Meanwhile, the Black Ferns have coasted to a 62-19 win over a Black Ferns 15 in Upper Hutt in a warm-up match ahead of next week's home test against the Wallaroos. Erica Fairweather has qualified second fastest behind American great Katie Ledecky for this afternoon's 400 metres freestyle final at the Pan Pacific Swimming Championships. Hazel Ohant is seventh fastest qualifier for the 100 metres butterfly final at the meet in Irvine, California. And Ryan Fox continues to struggle in the PGA Tour St Jude Championship in Memphis. In his first tournament since winning last month's British Open, Fox is 68th in the 69-man field following his second round. And that's the news.
3: This Sunday morning, the state of the world, we have UK and US correspondents keeping you up to date with that. Two new books to talk about from the Harvard professor who's tried out all the well-known diets so that you won't have to, and the King's College neuroscientist who advocates tiny experiments to significantly improve our lives a little bit at a time. Colour may be coming back into fashion, in fashion and perhaps on cars and houses as well. All that and more this Sunday morning from 8 o'clock on RNZ National.
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0: Here is your short forecast from Met Service until midnight. For Northland and Auckland, mostly cloudy. Scattered rain easing to isolated showers this morning. Waikato to Taupo and Taumaranui, also Coromandel and Bay of Plenty. Mostly cloudy with scattered showers, some heavy in the west this afternoon. Gisborne, Hawke's Bay and Taihape, periods of rain, sometimes heavy. Taranaki to Wellington, also Wairarapa and Marlborough. Partly cloudy with isolated showers from Taranaki to Wellington. Occasional rain and Wairarapa spreading everywhere this afternoon or evening. Nelson, Buller Grey and Westland, mainly fine. Scattered rain developing in Nelson this afternoon. Canterbury and Otago, except Clutha. Fine inland, but fog about the coast, clearing this morning as rain spreads north. Snow above 500 metres this evening. Clutha, Southland and Fiordland. Early rain followed by showers and snow above 400 metres. And Chatham Islands, cloudy periods and a possible shower. And the Met Service forecast for the main centres today until midnight for Auckland. Cloudy periods, isolated showers until evening. Southwesterly winds and a high today, Auckland, of 17. Tauranga, partly cloudy. Some fine spells will increase from this afternoon. Southerly winds and a high today of 19 degrees. Hamilton, cloudy periods. Chance of a shower until this evening. Southerlies and a high today of 18. Wellington, low cloud lifting this morning. Occasional light rain becoming more persistent throughout the day, though. Southerlies becoming strong by this evening and a high today, Wellington, of 15. Christchurch, cloudy. Scattered rain developing this morning, becoming widespread towards evening. Southerlies picking up this morning with a high today of 10 degrees. And Dunedin,

0: My gosh, yes. The white fly just teeming around that huge leaf.
1: Yes, I brought one of our customers in here and his words were, "This makes me feel physically ill."
2: And Anisha comes face to face with New Zealand's birds of prey.
3: When you've come this close to them, it changes your perspective of the birds altogether.
4: But first, to wrap of what's been making headlines on the Rural News Desk this week. Agribusiness leader PGG Wrightson has banked $1 billion of revenue for the first time in 6 years on the back of farmer spending. The company's full-year profit was up by close to 50% because of high global prices for meat, dairy, wool and fruit-buoyed farmers. Chief Executive Steve Gurin says the mood down on the farm has improved markedly from this time last year.
5: 12 months ago, they were more cautious. They'd seen some price strengthening, but it was only early days in terms of the red meat sector, particularly sheep. Dairy has been there for a wee while, but that's carried through the year. And I just reflect back on my time at Field Days back in June, and it was a very positive mood. There was strong sales. There was a number of people there, and the mood was very positive.
4: Steve Gurin says there is some uncertainty, though, due to the potential impact of El Nino and the upcoming election.
2: The pace of sheep and beef farm sales for conversion to forestry has slowed. New research by consultancy firm Orme & Associates found 30,000 hectares of farms went into pines over the past year. It comes after new rules restricting the conversion of productive farmland into carbon forestry in the emissions trading scheme came into force last year. Beef and Lamb chairperson Kate Ackland says it's half the rate of 5 years ago, but still concerning.
6: Around 2021 and 2022, there was almost 64,000 hectares sold each year of whole farms converted into forestry. Late last year, we saw the government put some restrictions around the areas of forestry that could go into the ETS, and that has had an impact of reducing the areas slightly, but still really concerning.
2: Under the current restrictions, 27,000 hectares of sheep and beef land could still be converted into forestry each year. Kate Ackland says this raises questions around New Zealand's food security. About 330,000 hectares of sheep and beef farms, roughly six times the size of urban Auckland, have been sold for forestry in the past decade.
4: Federated Farmers Arable Farming Chair and Southland farmer Chris Dillon has warned of the needs to prioritise high-quality, locally grown feed for livestock. New Zealand's food security has been in the spotlight lately after several planned food processing factory closures. Chris Dillon says livestock feed production can't be ramped up overnight, so supplies need to be planned well in advance.
7: While we're heavily reliant on imports of stock feed at the moment, and a lot of that can be grown in New Zealand, but if there's a disruption in shipping along with a drought, at the same time, the livestock food has to be produced in the country, and you can't just click your fingers and get it.
2: Inland revenue has the horticulture industry in its firing line, particularly the kiwi fruit sector, over cash payments. IRD spokesperson Tony Morris says the department is likely missing out on tens of millions of dollars in tax and has issued a warning to the industry, particularly in the Bay of Plenty. The IRD is also concerned about potential money laundering. A kiwi fruit grower in the Bay of Plenty, who didn't want to be named, says concerns about alleged cash work are disappointing.
8: You should be taking a look at yourself, just thinking about the greater good of the industry, because our industry is a fantastic industry. It provides a lot of economic growth and stability and strength, not only to the Bay of Plenty economy, but to New Zealand's economy. And I just think that people who may be operating with these sorts of antics need to just think very carefully about what they're doing.
2: New Zealand Kiwi Fruit Growers Incorporated says it supports IRD's efforts to ensure compliance. And Kiwi Fruit Marketing Agency Zespri has declined to comment about the issue.
4: Sticking with horticulture, a Kiwi Fruit Growers report on the 2025 harvest has revealed money's being lost due to quality issues once the fruit leaves our shores. Orchard gate returns for growers sit around $11 per tray, but they're losing between $1.30 to $2 a tray because fruit's being lost on the way to consumers. Chief Executive Colin Bond says it's something the industry is well aware of and working to address.
9: Our analysis shows that onshore our New Zealand post-harvest sector is doing an increasingly good job. So our onshore fruit loss has been trending down across all of our fruit categories over the last number of years. Where we're seeing an increase is in our offshore markets. So that tends to be once it's arrived in country and it's getting re-looked at to make sure we're still delivering a high-quality piece of fruit to the consumer.
2: Police are urging Wairarapa farmers

0: farmers to take care on farm over concerns about dangerous ground conditions following successive storms in recent months. In the past 6 months, police have attended about 6 incidents where people have been seriously injured, including 4 where people have been killed. Wairarapa Area Commander, Inspector Nick Tom, says extensive slipping on farm tracks combined with waterlogged paddocks have left large areas of rural terrain highly unstable, uneven and slippery.
1: It's checking the conditions before you go out. It's ensuring you've got the right equipment for the job that you're going to be doing. And it's making sure that you take every precaution when driving across wetlands and dangerous conditions.
0: The Wairarapa Rural Support Trust is looking at ways to offer farm safety courses, including specialised quad bike and side-by-side equipment training.
2: Meanwhile, dairy companies are capitalising on the current protein craze, which is driving demand for bioactive proteins found in cow's milk. Dairy processors remove fat from cow's milk, then separate the casein protein, and the leftover liquid is whey protein, valued for its high amino acid and minerals, and considered good for human health. Rabobank reports prices for whey powder in the key market of the United States are up 76% compared to June last year. Here's senior analyst in animal proteins, Jen Corcoran.
3: We've got these Gen Zs and even your millennials in the gym, but also just everyday prioritising protein, and we've seen this really big protein demand, and milk protein in particular benefits from this. You know, like we're seeing a lot of protein labelling, your yogurts, your protein powders, and this is really adding to that demand story.
0: And just finally, the first cadets of a new farm training program in Hawke's Bay have been selected. 5 from both rural and non-rural backgrounds will start at Moyangiangi Station at Putareno, north of Napier, in January next year. The farm is one of 3 owned by the Joan Fernie Charitable Trust, created in 1977 to honour the legacy of Joan Fernie, whose family was once the second largest landowner in the North Island. Chairperson Mike Barham says it's an exciting development.
4: This is a 2-year cadetship, so we have 5 in our first year now. We'll have 10 the following year. You know, it's a huge legacy for Joan and establishing something like this. This land will be there forever. Actually, we have reinstated what was the Waipoa Cadet Training Farm in Gisborne. That farm ran for 17 years. The owner planted it in pine trees, so they approached me to see if we would consider establishing a new cadet farm.
0: Mike Barham says the 5 cadets come from Wairarapa, Hawke's Bay and Auckland. Good luck to them. And that's your rural news for the week.
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2: Now to our guest this week. Dairy farmer Amanda Jordan lives in view of, arguably, one of the world's most beautiful sights, the near-perfect conical shape of Mount Taranaki. Whether it's snow-clad in winter or against a deep blue sky in summer, it's a magnet for people wanting to take the perfect photo. And they do, which for people like Amanda, living on a beautiful rural road, it's causing a major problem, one which many locals fear may end in a fatality.
6: People that don't know our roads, you know, we've got a lot of blind corners, blind hills, so, and been beautiful scenery, and they want, you know, that perfect photo of the mountain or a perfect photo of the sheep, and you come around a corner and you may come across people standing on the road, or they don't like getting their car off the side of the road because they think they might get stuck, so you might, you know, come up on something and it's like, wow, it's a 100k road. And for a few years, there's been a lot of near misses on that hill because it's a blind hill. And if you have another vehicle coming, it's only a rural-sized road. If you have other cars coming the other way, things could go wrong pretty quickly.
7: So these are overseas tourists? Or
6: yes, there is, definitely tourists. But I'd say, you know, New Zealanders alike, they, you know, might be visiting the region or could even be Taranakians coming up. Beautiful photo of the mountain, especially now we've got some lovely snow on it. There's reports of people lying on the road, you know, for the perfect photos. It has over the years been used for weddings, so people will have their wedding photos, but that's well managed. They'll have someone stopping traffic both ways. They'll have spotters on both sides of the hill to stop traffic so the bride can, you know, beautify her dress and, you know, come out and have the beautiful photo. And so that's very well managed. So you don't mind that so much because you know the risk is, you know, over the hill because you've got someone stopping it. But it's when, you know, you might have 10 cars stopped on the side of the road and
7: it's a windy road.
6: People, yeah, absolutely. Blind hill or windy, yeah, there's corners on both sides, but you have a blind hill. So you come over, you may not know that there's 10 cars parked on the sides of the roads and you might have 10 to 15 people that are coming out with their cameras. And now I know our car's not very loud, so I have to be particularly careful because they can't hear us coming. Even worse now with EVs and silent cars that they won't even hear you coming on the other side of the hill.
7: But there are yellow dotted lines along the sides of the roads telling people not to stop here.
6: Yes, that's been put there new, so there's no stopping signs. There's double yellow lines through the centre of the hill and dotted yellow lines for the no stopping and signs everywhere. And
7: do people take notice?
6: Absolutely not. The police do get called every now and then, but you know, within an hour, if it's a nice fine day, you've got a different group of people have come to take the opportunity to get a beautiful photo.
7: So what do you think needs to be done? Do you think you need a little special viewing spot?
6: I'm not sure. I think we probably need to publicise that there's actually a beautiful spot down at Lake Mangamahoe. So Lake Mangamahoe, there is a lookout that you can walk up. It's not an arduous walk, just up on a hill. You get the same beautiful photo of the mountain, but you've also got the beautiful Lake Mangamahoe in that photo as well. So I'm not sure that if we've talked about maybe we need the hill taken off, we may move the problem to another hill or another corner. We need to be careful with what the solution actually is, because if we take that hill off, then there's another hill on the road, and so people will just, you know, will just shift the problem from one part of the road to the other.
7: And it's affecting the local people who live on the road?
6: Absolutely. So yes, there's a petition going on at the moment that people can sign, and that's been sent out to not just the locals but anyone that uses our road as a service road for the farms. So because we have big stock trucks, milk tankers, you know, heavy vehicles, diggers on low loaders, that sort of thing. So we've actually sent the petition wider to some of those agricultural people. There's been lifestyle blocks split up, so we also have traffic with builders, plumbers, but also timber framing and that sort of thing.
7: A lot of traffic on the road, a lot of different big vehicles.
6: Huge amount of traffic.
7: And this must happen around New Zealand. Have you heard it happening in other places? And are you giving some tips to people or receiving other ideas from other regions?
6: Not so much, but yes, I guess every area, you know, I'd probably liken it a bit to, you know, the South Island must have those places where you've got, you know, the beautiful scenery where you the must have photos. So yeah, I'm sure that all of New Zealand, as you know, it's such a beautiful place that yeah, it would happen everywhere.
2: Amanda Jordan talking to Sally Round on the Kent Road at the base of Mount Taranaki. The petition has been presented to the New Plymouth District Council, which has asked locals to present their case during consultations for the region's long-term plan.
0: Most farms in New Zealand have stockyards, fences and paddocks of feed. But the one we're heading to now has insect rooms, sliding doors and big leafy plants for the stock to munch on. BioForce is a family business in a former tomato greenhouse south of Auckland. And here, they're turning tiny predators into tools for fruit and vegetable growers. And as Sally Round discovered, there's a particularly promising bug in the pipeline.
8: We're just heading inside our greenhouse in Karaka, where we produce Encasia formosa and a few other beneficial insects. Here we are in our nursery where we have to propagate all our own plants, most of which we use as tobacco. They're a huge pest magnet, whitefly, aphids, caterpillars and everything.
9: Enormous leaves, so great home for them.
8: Great home, and when they're all packed in nice and tight, you know, they're not moving around in the wind, and that's when pests flourish.
10: Most growers try to get rid of pests.
9: at Bioforce near Karaka, Chris Thompson and his team need them to thrive.
8: As a beneficial insect farmer, we have to produce both the pest and the good bug, because many of the good bugs will only eat that pest. And so in here we do have to have a whitefly farm. We do have to have aphids, spider mites, psyllids and other pests that people wouldn't normally want in their garden, but we need to have them, otherwise we can't produce the good natural enemies. Once these plants go through a full infestation, they will just be laden with pests, and as I like to call, they're given a near-death experience.
9: Ooh, that sounds ominous. What do you do to them?
8: Well,
9: beyond the tobacco plant nursery, this old tomato greenhouse is divided up into a series of insect rooms. That's where the real action happens.
8: So over here, we have all of our plants that have been infested with whitefly, and it's basically just a continuously breeding whitefly farm. So yes, we have to keep everything in segmented rooms. If you could imagine, if you're a wolf farmer and you have to farm sheep to feed the wolves, keeping the wolves out of the sheep is actually the most challenging part of your job generally.
9: Oh my gosh, yes. The whitefly are just teeming around that huge leaf.
8: Yes, I brought one of our customers in here and his words were, "This makes me feel physically ill."
9: Whitefly may be the enemy to most growers, but here they're livestock, and buried among them are one of the insects Chris and his team are actually trying to breed to be sold to growers and gardeners around the country. It's a parasitic wasp called Encasia formosa with a taste for whitefly eggs.
8: It's sort of like if you went onto a desert island and there was a chicken, are you going to walk around collecting its eggs, or are you going to think you're so hungry you want to actually catch the adult chicken and eat it? Most likely you're going to go for the eggs. It's the easier choice. These bad insects will jump or fight. They're not sitting there as a sandwich ready to be eaten. When you're using Encasia, you start killing the larvae that's under the leaves. So Encasia will lay its egg inside the whitefly larvae. In there, its egg will hatch and almost be like a caterpillar eating a leaf. It's eating the inside of the whitefly larvae. And after a couple of weeks, it will turn black, and that's like its cocoon. And then out a couple of weeks later, we'll pop an adult Encasia ready to complete that cycle again.
9: It's basically you're just farming the food.
8: Yes.
9: For the beneficial insect.
8: That's correct. We're just farming the food here.
9: That's one of the hazards of the job, Chris, breathing in insects. I can feel a whitefly in the back of my throat.
8: Yeah.
9: They're starting to nest in there.
8: Yeah.
9: Bioforce breeds about a dozen beneficial insects on a couple of sites. And the thing that's curious about this farm is how tiny everything is, as well as the staggering numbers involved. Some of their bigger customers take a million pupa a week.
8: So on top of this paper is actually the beneficial wasp, that's Encasia formosa, at full size. They may just look like a speck of dust to most people, but if you attentively watch them, they are moving. At full size, they're about 0.9 of a millimetre long, and being the shape of a needle, that means they're very, very thin. As they grow, they have about a 2 to 3 week lifespan as an adult, and in that time, they could kill 200 to 300 whitefly eggs or larvae.
9: How do you collect them?
8: How do we collect them? We will not be showing that today. That's one of, I guess, our trade secrets of how it goes from plant to product.
9: There's a lot of IP wrapped up in this that you have developed.
8: Yeah, we've worked on this with Encasia, thankfully, with some overseas companies, and that's where we can't really release their IP as well. And they're very mindful of anything that we've given them as well. The collection means that we have to have someone working every single day of the year. There is no rest.
9: My mind is boggling because I'm imagining somebody with some tweezers going around picking these things up, but I don't think that's what you do. You're probably more efficient than that.
8: Yeah, we have chopsticks.
9: Once they're harvested, and I guess we'll never know how, the insects are packed up and couriered all over New Zealand, from Bluff to the far north. and even as far as Singapore.
8: This is our dispatch room, so we do have some microscopes here for quality analysis and checking things before they go to make sure everything's the best quality and alive. That other insects we send out in a egg form or in a pupa form, so we have to be very particular with our quality processes in those.
9: What's the reaction when people open a box full of bugs for the first time?
8: I did have one guy call me once asking for some instructions over the phone with our Ophidius. They're a parasite of aphids. I told him, you know, walk over to your garden, and he was looking in the tube and a few of them had hatched on transit, so they were, you could see them walking around on there. And I was like, oh, you know, unscrew the lid. I did that. And he's like, oh, one of them has just taken off and flown straight over. Oh, it's just started stabbing the aphids. Okay, I know what to do.
9: It was that easy.
8: To it. Yes.
9: Made a beeline,
8: yeah,
9: basically.
8: Made a beeline straight for it.
9: Chris says he's always wanted to farm bugs. He was only 11 when he started helping out around the insect farm, a company he inherited from his father, John, an analytical chemist who founded Bioforce nearly 30 years ago.
10: So it started with bumblebees.
9: In the late 1970s, bumblebees began to be used as pollinators for indoor crops like greenhouse tomatoes, at the same time as the pesky whitefly was proving very difficult to control.
10: There was real concerns at the time that some of the insecticides used were definitely not recommended for use with bumblebees. Crop and Food had been working with biological control of greenhouse whitefly for a while. They were looking for somewhere to offload their four colonies of beneficial insects. One of them was the parasitic wasp or greenhouse whitefly. So we relocated it here. We converted the greenhouse to an insect rearing unit.
8: I would help out here on the weekends along with my brothers, and we'd be planting some of the plants and doing jobs that, you know, you could actually entrust a 11-year-old to do.
9: So would you collect the bugs too?
8: Generally not. I think they probably would have assumed we would have squashed a lot.
9: Chris's mechanical engineer training brings different skills to the business.
6: I guess you've had to create a lot of your own equipment.
8: Yes, there's no one out there that just supplies equipment for breeding bugs. There's many things that are extraordinarily small and then very, very high counts. I would assume by head of livestock that we would be the biggest farmers in the country.
6: How many stock do you think you've got out there at the moment?
8: That's billions of different things, yeah.
6: What is the potential for the business?
8: There's a lot of growth happening in beneficial insects globally. You know, a lot of insecticides are being outlawed and many that are just simply not working. And although, you know, science has found good options for a lot of the pests we're dealing with now, it's not long before something else evolves or moves from another country to start wreaking havoc, and then it's another research project and starting all over again.
6: So what are the challenges and hazards that you've come across over your time?
8: Challenges is being an island nation, we're restricted to any beneficials that we can find in our own backyard. Other pests arrive at the airport and at the seaport all the time. You know, we've got the big hornets that have arrived in Auckland and stuff. It's pretty easy to name the bad ones that have arrived, but there's not many good ones turn up.
6: So really it's up to you to find who's good at devouring what?
8: Yes, and that they're happy to be on those crops and that they're happy to be mass reared.
6: Do you think there are many more insects out there that could be beneficial?
8: Oh, definitely. There's by no means, I think, we've scoured the landscape. I mean, one of the fun facts that I like to put out to people is when you look at the thrips programs all around the world, they use a predatory mite called Cucumeris. That actually came from New Zealand. There are other strains of it that are found wild in sort of, you know, Europe and North America. But the strain from New Zealand is what's bred from and traded globally because it doesn't diapause, so it can work right through the winter.
9: Chris picks up a vial to show me another beneficial insect nestled in a bed of seed hulls, ready for shipping.
8: Green lacewings actually hold, you know, the Guinness Book of World Records of being able to eat and reproduce on the most different number of species of insects. If they see pests, yep, they will eat them, but their brother and sister is fair game.
11: It's a pretty grim world.
8: It is a grim world.
11: This insect eat insect world.
9: The insects are sometimes prepped in a chiller to slow them down before travelling, and one of the bugs here travels with some luxury snacks.
8: We do have to spend a fortune on moth eggs that we send with them on their journey so that they've got food to eat in transit and don't starve and die.
11: Where'd you get those from?
8: They actually come from Morocco.
9: And don't worry, the moth eggs are allowed into the country. They aren't viable, just very nutritious for Bioforce's latest star bug. And its name is Engitatis.
8: On here you can see all these little green, these would be like a teenager life stage of Engitatis, 50 or so on that leaf, all trying to get a stab at all the whitefly. And Engitatis will try their best to be a glut and eat all of them. Typically you'll find with many of these predatory insects that they will kill more than they eat. It's almost like, I guess, a child going through a cake shop eating all the icing off the muffins.
11: Greedy guts.
8: Yes.
11: Tell us about the story of Engitatis.
8: So Engitatis we found on some tobacco plants in one of the places we were leasing about 12 years ago. We've had a few different attempts at breeding it and establishing it, and then around about 4 years ago a group of us got together with Tomatoes New Zealand and some of their leading growers to pull together a project for whitefly and psyllid control.
11: So the tomatoes were really under attack?
8: Under very, very significant attack. The sprays were just simply not killing them. So Engitatis now has already made its way into, I think it's about 25% of the commercial tomatoes in New Zealand, and that's largely limited by, you know, us still producing and trying to, you know, roll it out. It's so new.
11: So it's really working? It's in demand?
8: It is in demand, yes.
11: Wow. So we can look forward to some great tomatoes.
8: You can look forward to really great tomatoes.
11: Well, good luck, little fellas. You've got a big job to do.
0: Producer Sally Round speaking there to Chris Thompson of Bioforce at his insect farm near Karaka, south of Auckland. Bioforce was a finalist in this year's Primary Industries New Zealand Awards for its breakthrough biological control work with Engitatis, the bug you heard about in Sally's story.
12: Hi, my name is Des. I live beside the Uara River, and you're listening to Country Life on RNZ National.
2: Despite being apex predators in our ecosystem, New Zealand's birds of prey often find themselves the victim of farm and road accidents. When that's the case, the New Zealand Raptor Trust is there to help. Producer Nisha Sathya got up close and personal with some of their patients.
13: So you've got a glove on, are you going to try and...
14: I'm going to give you one.
13: Oh, okay. Yeah. Oh, thank you.
14: I'm going to bring the bird up onto that perch there. Bring your hand out in front of him, he'll hop up. Bring your hand up. Oh, Prince, that's my boy. So if you get close, you can actually see he's actually got eyelashes and eyebrows.
13: Wings are quite big too. Yeah, I've never seen one this close. So, Prince is a very gentle bird, but he doesn't look it, because Prince is a kahu, an Australasian harrier hawk or swamp harrier. Prince is currently sitting on my left arm and I'm not nervous at all about it. I'm being supervised by his handler, Ron Lindsay.
14: He's a male, so the males are smaller than the females.
13: Oh, okay.
14: So females are about 30% bigger in the raptor families.
13: Right.
14: So whereas he would weigh about 650 grams, a female can weigh a kilogram, 1100 grams.
13: Prince is particularly calm because he's a mascot for the NZ Raptor Trust.
14: We run a program called the Raptor Experience. So people come in, it's one of our fundraisers. People come in, we do a 30-minute presentation where they get to learn about the birds, they learn about cultural significance, where they came from, how we're killing them, how to save them, and then they come out and handle the birds like you're doing now.
13: When we think of herding native wildlife, birds of prey probably don't come to mind.
14: Well, if you think, these guys are scavengers. They get down on the road, so they eat rabbits, hares and that sort of stuff and get themselves hit. The other hidden one that we get quite a lot is lead poisoning. So boys will go out on the farm around the riverbeds and they shoot hares and rabbits. They leave them lying around for the birds. Sounds like a good idea. Except on the tips of their bullets and most shotgun cartridges is lead. So these guys come down, munch away, get a belly full of lead, and then they get really sick. So that's one of the, and we've had a lot of hunters that have come through that I've talked to that hadn't even thought about that side of it. Yeah, so I think it makes people more aware, especially when you see them on the road, because when you've come this close to them, or you had one on your arm, it changes your perspective of the birds altogether. And I think when people see them after they've been here out on the road, they are just a little bit more aware. Come here. Where he wanted to be.
13: Ron helped found the Timaru Based Trust back in 2016. It started
14: by accident, really. I got a phone call from a guy who wanted to start up a rescue and rehab centre. So I'd been breeding birds since I was about five or six, and I kind of bred from finches and budgies up to African greys, cockatoos, and that sort of stuff. I've also been a wildlife photographer for the last 40 years, so I've done exhibitions and that. And he got to me through that. He tracked me down and rung me up and asked me if I wanted to be involved. So I thought, yeah, why not? There was no specialists locally, so this was basically a first. And I think it'd be fair to say we've become the biggest raptor rescue in New Zealand now.
13: We set Prince down and leave the education enclosure.
15: Different story when we take you to our rehab birds.
13: Jenny Fraser, chairperson of the NZ Raptor Trust.
15: That's a distinction that people don't make, is that these birds that have been socialised with Ron, but our birds are still very wild and want to be kept wild.
13: And how many are in the rehab centre right now?
15: Eight hawks here.
16: Four falcons. Two owls here.
15: Plus another three owls rehabbing.
16: Yep.
15: And seven hawks in the hospital care stage.
13: That's a lot of birds.
16: Yeah.
15: We're in our low season.
13: Really? So what's high season?
15: I've had 16 birds at home at one stage.
13: The Trust's base of operations is a large paddock, just a few minutes out from the state highway. It's lined with repurposed shipping containers and netted enclosures which house its rescued raptors.
14: Originally we were running rescue birds out of our garages.
13: Wow.
14: Lounges. My wife said they weren't allowed in the bedroom, it's only enough room for one bird in there. So they gradually crept across the house. But yeah, then we got this place and we slowly started to build it.
13: And it started as a rehab centre?
14: Yeah, it did start. So we started with three containers. We got money to buy three containers and started to model them. We've gradually built from there, yeah.
13: Yes. And how was community support in the beginning?
14: It was slow for a start off. And I think everyone kind of looked at us to wonder how long we were going to last. But once we've been here for a couple of years and then it started to build, we got a little bit of credibility because people knew we'd been around for a while.
13: And I guess they knew more about what you did as well.
14: Yeah. I think with the education program as well, because we used to be able to go out into the schools and take the education program out there, which was really great, which kind of did give us, you know, a wider public. So, yeah.
15: Just currently we have the hawk, which is kahu, the New Zealand falcon and the little owls or the little German owls. Our permit does allow us to have barn owls and moorpooks or rurus as well, but we don't have them currently.
13: I'm going to be honest, I thought we only had one type of owl in New Zealand.
15: No, there's three. The little owls are only found in the South Island, mostly on the east coast.
13: And are they native?
15: Introduced, but they are now classed as a native.
13: Oh, cool.
15: Partially protected. The barn owls are only found in the North Island and they're colonising up there. So there are supposedly no barn owls in the South Island yet.
13: And then moorpooks are both? Or?
15: Yes, both. Mostly more of them in the North Island because in the South Island we see more little owls. We've never had a moorpook ever come into the trust.
13: Do you have a favourite of the birds you do get?
15: I always have a favourite when I've got one at home. And when that one's released or sometimes is euthanised, whatever, then the next one in, I'll go, that's my favourite, isn't it?
16: We both had a favourite to start with, didn't we? I had Kaz.
13: Volunteer, Angie Tidy.
16: And Jenny had Ava. They were our first birds. So, like our first child, they're the ones we always remember. Yeah.
13: Oh, here we are. Woo! Hello, little owl.
14: Put your wings down.
16: Who's that?
14: This is
15: Wal. Wal came from somewhere near close to Geraldine, and we believe he's blind.
14: So these are one of the smallest owls in the world. I think there's a burrowing owl that's smaller than these guys. So they were brought into New Zealand at the beginning of the 1900s. The idea was they'd frighten birds off fruit trees and vines, but they don't particularly attack other birds. Their main food source are generally mice and invertebrates. They've done no real damage to our environment. They have fitted in quite nicely, although I do believe they do attack and kill some of our bats.
13: Ooh.
14: Yeah, so...
13: We don't have too many of those Timaru-way, though, do we?
14: Bats, yeah, we've got them. We're trying to save them from extinction.
13: Really? In Timaru?
14: Yeah, just outside of Timaru we've got. So with these guys, when they're hunting, you just watch his head. The head doesn't move. The body moves around the head. So that's where the whole gimbal idea came from on drones. You know how they move like that? Well, their heads move exactly the same way. The wingtips are rounded, so when they fly, they make no noise. They're totally silent.
13: And how did this one end up here?
15: Came in injured from close to Geraldine on a farm. The farmer found him and brought him into us.
13: Jenny said the most common injuries the trust sees are broken legs and wings, a result of birds getting hit by cars while eating roadkill. Say I'm driving down the road, I hit a bird, it looks like a hawk. What's the process from me picking it up and I guess getting it to you guys to releasing it?
15: So you would ring me, or if I'm not available, Angie also can take the phone call. And what we do is it depends on the country where you are. If you are in a distance, quite a distance away, like we're in Timaru, if it was in Invercargill or somewhere down there, I would recommend another rehab centre closer to there, because it's all dependent on the welfare of the bird, so it's not stressed. We don't want to bring it on a long journey if we don't need to. If it is more locally, then what happens is I ask the people, have you got the bird in your hand? Have you got it in something and can you bring it to us? If they haven't got it, then I ask them to, could they please go and catch it, and give some advice about how to catch, to keeping away from talons. And once the hawk has its eyes covered, then it becomes quite manageable, sort of sedate, because it can't see in the dark.
13: Right.
15: So that's fine. If you don't want to handle it, then what I do is I establish where you are and I see if there's someone locally who we already know about who would actually come out and pick the bird up for you. And generally I say to people, please stay with the bird while I get somebody there, because as soon as you go away, they will try and hide and then we can't find them. And I don't like sending people out to find a bird and it's gone to ground and we don't find it.
13: Right. Do you have kind of a list of farmers and people who are willing to do that?
15: Yeah, I have the people called Uber drivers for us. And so I've got a list of more than 50 people around the country who would be quite willing to go and pick up birds and bring them to us. And so if the person is able to bring it, we would say, can you please bring it to Timaru? And if you could take it to VetLife. VetLife sponsor the Raptor Trust, so we have all our fees paid for by them. Or I'll get somebody to pick it up and bring it in as well. This is during the week days. Then when it's at the vet's, we give it an ID number and then it is seen by the vet. And at that point, there is two options. It is either, if it's too badly injured, then we will euthanize it quickly. If it's not, then either Angie or myself will pick the bird up and take it home and look after it with medication, and then take it through the process of, if it's a broken bone, going back and getting the bandages off, and then give it some treatment at home, and then bringing it down to our long flight for it to get
13: strength training.
15: Strength training. Yeah.
13: What happens if bird flu appears here?
17: Oh gosh, everything's going to change big time. We won't be able to take our birds directly to the vets. There's going to be a stand down period of probably 3 days where we monitor the birds in our quarantine facility to make sure that they haven't got the disease. With the hawks and the raptors, they develop the disease very quickly and they can be actually dead within 48 hours.
13: Wow.
17: So if we keep them at home for 3 days, then we've got an idea of what the problem is. Once we've got that problem sorted out, then we can take them to the vets, but it's a bit like COVID with going to see your doctor. You call from the car park, the vet comes out, has a look, makes a decision, and then the bird's treated from there. Then the bird would come back to the quarantine facility and would be looked after in the quarantine facility till we were sure that it was safe to move him on. Obviously, me being in the quarantine facility, I'll be wearing PPE, so gowns, gloves, masks, boots that I've washed in a boot wash and things like that, just to keep everybody safe.
13: As of this episode airing, the word from MPI and DOC is that sick raptors should not be picked up. If you find a hawk or owl in need, Jenny says film a video of it, send that to the trust, and they'll give you a phone call about what to do next. We leave while the owl behind to head to the largest enclosure on the grounds, the long flight area.
17: Ooh, the idea of the long flight is that we can put our birds in here when we've looked after them and cared for them and we feel like they're almost ready for release. They go into the long flight, as you can see, they're flying around beautifully. Yeah. We can see the birds that are going to go out into the world and be strong, and we can see the birds that need a bit longer to recover and strengthen their flight muscles.
15: When we talk birds, we mean hawks.
13: Okay.
15: Because we don't put owls or falcons in here.
13: Right, this is hawks only.
17: Hawks only. So there's eight in here.
15: We have one from Alexandra, one from Cromwell, two from Twizel, two from Waimate, one from Timaru, and one from Ashburton.
17: We go in?
15: Yep.
17: Come in.
13: Now, what do I need to be wary of coming into this enclosure?
17: You should be okay. These birds are basically wild, so unlike Ron's birds that are used to people and working with people, these birds are basically wild. They will naturally want to fly away from you.
13: The enclosure is decorated with wooden ramps, low bushes, and a small pond. It's long enough for the hawks to practice short flights in and rife with hiding spots for when the humans invade their personal space. Here's Angie.
17: Most of these birds in here have had breaks of their wings or their legs. You can tell the ones that have had breaks in their wings because the wing never completely heals as it was, much like a person. So naturally the wings should fold up together over the tail, but you can see this bird, his wings out a little bit. That's because he broke that wing and it's not healed exactly, but it's healed enough for him to be able to fly correctly.
13: It's quite special you have a place like this. Timaru is a bit of a random location though.
17: I think just a bunch of keen, interested people got together and decided that's what they wanted to do. We started off very, very small with only two or three people, and over the years, this year is our 10th anniversary, so over the years we've built up and expanded and learnt more about the birds, like we learnt that we needed to have this long flight. So just keen, passionate people all together.
13: Rescues and education have been the two focuses of the Trust, but a new facility will help them actually increase the population of our rarest raptor.
17: As far as the falcons are concerned, our ongoing plans are that we want to breed them. We have four falcons here, one breeding pair already, and two singletons that we're hoping that we're going to get together as a couple. The idea is that these birds can't be released because they've been injured or they're sick. But their offspring can be released. So they breed, we raise the chicks, then we release the chicks, and the chicks go out into the world to increase the population of the falcon, which is nationally at risk. It's endangered.
13: The breeding facility still needs some finishing touches, but its first four residents have settled in nicely. Ooh, new.
15: This is four shipping containers.
13: Lovely.
15: That is in the shape of an E shape. And we have our ops room in here, which has all our frozen food. And we'll have a kitchen when it's finished and an area for educating people.
13: First up is Bonnie.
17: So Bonnie decided that it would be fun to get into a chicken coop and indulge in an all-day buffet. Unfortunately, while she was in the chicken coop, she damaged her right eye on some metal, we believe. She's now partially blind in her right eye.
18: So next door we have Iana.
19: Her boyfriend. That's Iana is dating Bonnie.
18: Oh, they're a couple.
17: Well, we hope they are. Right. The idea is that these two are singletons at the moment, but we want them to meet and get together and form our second breeding pair.
13: And how do you make these two birds fall in love?
17: We can't.
13: No recipe.
17: They've got to do it themselves. What we've got here is a little window between them called a meet and greet window. It's got bars in at the moment so they can see each other, but they can't make contact. When it looks like that they're getting on, we can actually take some of those bars away and they can actually meet each other. We do have to be a bit careful though, because if the girl doesn't like the boy, she can actually kill him. So they will be supervised when they're actually meeting each other.
13: I see. So he has to make a good first impression.
17: He has. He's got to find her some nice food and feed her nicely and wine and dine her. So, this is our breeding pair.
13: Oh, so these ones are all sussed. Yeah, they're happy to
17: be sorted. So, this bird at the front here is Stella, and this one that's flying around is her partner, Jet. So, they came from the Blenheim Falcon breeding facility.
19: Stella originally actually comes from South Canterbury as well.
13: Yes, I did see on the page there's a Bring Stella Home.
19: Yes, and that campaign. Was our campaign to bring her and Jet home. But because we never had the permits, we sent her up to Blenheim to the Falcon facility up there, and that's where she met Jet.
13: Oh, right. And then he came all the way
19: and
13: back.
19: And he came back with her, so it's like he's moved back with her.
13: Oh, good on him.
19: Last year they made a nest, but it wasn't very favourable weather in Blenheim, so they didn't actually produce any eggs. But we're hoping this year, but no expectation because they've had a change of place.
13: The last 10 years of mahi here have been for the love of raptors, to nurse injured birds back to health, to provide homes for those too impaired to return to the wild, and now to ensure the survival of our threatened falcons.
19: Would you like to know how many there are? They believe between 6,000 and 8,000 falcons in New Zealand.
13: Really?
19: And there are 71,000 Kiwis.
13: 71,000 Kiwis?
19: Apparently, yes.
13: Wow, well, that is quite a difference in number.
19: Yes, and that's why we have our falcon breeding program, is because we want to be able to release more of these chicks into the wild, and so that the future generations will actually see falcons flying.
2: 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You also heard from Angie Tidy and Ron Lindsay. Well, that's it for the show this week. Thanks for joining us. 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
0: And me, Duncan Smith, Kakite.
2: Catch you next time.

on the list of some of my favourite things is that programme, Country Life, and it will be back again next week. 5 minutes to 8, time for a little bit of music. 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

0: RNZ National and walk on by. Oh gosh, we won't be walking on by this morning. We'll be standing up and sitting down and paying attention because what a lineup we've got this morning, Mihi and Kate.
1: Morena, Ellie. Lovely to speak with you. Yeah, coming up after the news, we're looking at the homeless project that's been running in Finland for the last few decades. It's managed to reduce the homeless numbers by nearly 90%.
0: How are they doing that?
1: Well, a whole lot of things. We're going to hear about that. But one of the things is by closing down shelters, which is controversial.
2: Yeah, it is, but if it's working, 90% is such a huge stat. Ali, we also have the phenomenal Maya Heger. She's an inspirational wildlife conservationist. She's only 28.
3: Good for her.
2: And it's exhausting seeing what she's accomplished already. I can't wait to chat to her. She's called Gen Z's Jane Goodall, by the way.
0: Yeah. No accounting for passion. I love passionate people.
2: Oh, same. She's going to dial in from her home in Texas. She lives on her wildlife sanctuary.
1: Amazing. Plus, a little later, hang around for some practical tips and insights on AI with the Fibre Whale sisters, Julia and Iti Roa. They're in our whare this morning. And yeah, we're going to ask, what's your relationship with AI chatbots?
0: AI, it's exciting and it's also damn scary at the same time.
1: I agree. And there's lots to learn. They've got some great tips and actually insights into your relationship with your chatbot, whether you're paying for a subscription, because that matters.
0: My favourite thing these days is when I go into a website and a robot asks me if I'm a robot.
2: that is right up there.
1: It's pretty cheeky.
2: I'm madly in love with my AI. Can I just put it out there?
1: Yeah, well, you're going to learn some things later, Kate.
2: Am I? Disturbing things, I'm sure.
0: RNZ News at 8. Kia ora, good morning. I'm Alison Leonard. St John is bracing for another spike of 111 calls this weekend amid record demand for the ambulance service. Citing extreme pressure from seasonal illness, St John declared a major incident response on Sunday and activated its emergency operations centre for the first time since COVID-19 emerged, and a sergeant reports.
4: Hatohone St John says its major incident declaration will remain in place this weekend as it continues to manage sustained pressure across the ambulance service. The past week has continued to be very busy. Thursday's volume of calls was one of the five highest on record. The ambulance operations director, Doug Gallagher, says St John is managing the situation closely and ensuring it is fully staffed. He says during high demand, lower priority call-outs wait longer.
0: In the United States, Luigi Mangione has admitted fatally shooting a health insurance boss on a New York street. The guilty plea will avert a federal trial in the closely watched case over the killing of United Healthcare chief executive Brian Thompson, which was condemned by officials but became emblematic of Americans' frustration with health insurance industry practices. Mangione told the court this morning, "I shot Mr. Thompson in Manhattan and he died." The US attorney, Jamie McDonald, afterwards spurned those who have lionized Mangione.
5: There can be no celebrity in assassination. Any person who celebrates, encourages, or excuses actions like these is fundamentally wrong.
0: Jamie McDonald says the US government will be seeking a sentence of life imprisonment when Luigi Mangione is sentenced in December. Meanwhile, the guilty plea could now throw a wrench into his New York state case. Mangione's lawyers say the state case runs afoul of double jeopardy, a constitutional protection that prevents an individual from being prosecuted twice for the same crime. Pacific governments have asked New Zealand for advice on handling the H5 avian influenza or bird flu. The Ministry for Primary Industries has confirmed information has been shared with six Pacific countries. Its Chief Veterinary Officer, Mary Van Andel, says the Ministry, in coordination with the Ministry of Foreign Affairs and regional partners, has received requests for information and advice relating to preparedness, surveillance, testing, wildlife management and outbreak response. Dr. Van Andel says New Zealand has shared ready information about highly pathogenic avian influenza from its own activities. The United Nations says its food assistance program in South Sudan, which had at one stage fed 650,000 refugees, could completely end within weeks due to a lack of funding. South Sudan faces one of the world's worst hunger crises, with nearly 8 million people in acute food insecurity. Research commissioned by the Financial Services Council suggests more New Zealanders are ending their health insurance cover as the pressure on public hospitals grows. The report suggests the average health insurance claim payout per member increased by 75% in 2025. But the Financial Services Council Chief Executive Kirk Hope says at the same time more people are ending their cover.
3: Health insurance is being used more, claims are rising, treatment costs are rising, and households are feeling it, as well as insurers. And it creates a real problem because New Zealand actually needs every part of the health system working better together.
0: Kirk Hope says about 35% of New Zealanders have private health insurance, which is below the average for developed nations. The Financial Services Council's members include the major health insurers. Thousands of Aucklanders are expected to tour the City Rail Link's Karangahape station today as part of a series of public open days at the new train stations. Our reporter Lucy Xia says has more.
6: Karangahape station has New Zealand's longest escalator, taking passengers 33 metres beneath Pitt Street. Its artistic features include a ceiling shaped like three kauri snail shells, in homage to the kauri forests that once covered the Karangahape ridgeline before urbanisation. The new inner-city rail network has cost $5.5 billion and taken a decade to build. Auckland Transport says the CRL is expected to double the number of Aucklanders who live within a 30-minute train journey of the city centre.
0: Met Service says fog is lifting in the capital this morning, but low cloud may still cause some problems at Wellington Airport later today. Meteorologist Julian Bergdahl says a combination of wind and the sun rising mean the remaining fog should lift quickly today. But she says some low cloud offshore in the Cook Strait and down the east coast of the South Island is persisting, and it's likely that will push north this morning.
7: With that low cloud coming up from the South Island, there is a chance that the cloud's going to get quite low and we might still see some sort of misty conditions in the afternoon. And we're really only expecting it to raise later tonight to sort of like normal.
0: Juliane Bordeaux says some residents on the southern coast reported low visibility yesterday. That's the news now. With sport, here's Dan Gilhooly.
8: A third All Blacks player has suffered a tour-ending injury in South Africa, with winger Caleb Clark to return home. Clark ruptured a shoulder tendon during the midweek win over the Sharks in Durban and will require surgery. Coach Dave Rennie says the 35-test veteran won't be replaced ahead of the test against the Springboks, as there's sufficient depth among his outside backs. Clark joins hooker George Bell and centre Billy Proctor in being injured out of the tour. Meanwhile, there's uncertainty over the availability of fullback Damien McKenzie for next week's first test. Cody Taylor, who will captain the All Blacks against the Bulls in Pretoria tomorrow morning, was unsure of McKenzie's fitness status.
9: I'm not sure where Damo's at the moment in terms of his injury. I know he's done something to his ankle, but I'm pretty sure he wasn't going to be playing in this game regardless. So it gives him a chance to rest what is a bit of a niggle, and hopefully he's right for the test.
8: Back home, the Black Ferns coasted to a 62-19 win over a Black Ferns 15 in Upper Hutt yesterday in a warm-up match ahead of next week's home test against the Wallaroos. Erica Fairweather has qualified second fastest behind American great Katie Ledecky for this afternoon's 400 metres freestyle final at the Pan Pacific Swimming Championships. Hazel Auerhand is seventh fastest qualifier for the 100 metres butterfly final at the meet in Irvine, California. Top-seeded Dutchman Gian van Veen has eliminated local hope Johnny Tata at the New Zealand Darts Masters in Auckland. And it's a big surprise last night, Australia's Raymond Smith toppled top-rated Englishman Stephen Bunting. New Zealand's eventers are fourth in the team standings after the dressage phase at the Equestrian World Championships in Germany. Janelle Price is ninth, riding Senior Crocodillo. New Zealand's top-ranked tennis player Lulu Sun says she's taking a break for the sake of her mental well-being. The 2024 Wimbledon quarter-finalist has struggled with injury and mixed results this year, dropping outside the world top 100. And finally, Portugal's Prime Minister has expressed sorrow following the death of British cyclist Finlay.

0: rnz.co.nz. RNZ National Weather.
1: Here is the short forecast from Met Service until midnight. Northland and Auckland, mostly cloudy. Scattered rain easing to isolated showers this morning. Waikato to Taihape and Taumaranui, also Coromandel and Bay of Plenty. Mostly cloudy, scattered showers, some heavy in the west this afternoon. Gisborne and Hawke's Bay, periods of rain, sometimes heavy. Taranaki to Wellington, also Wairarapa and Marlborough, partly cloudy with isolated showers from Taranaki to Wellington. Occasional rain and Wairarapa spreading everywhere late afternoon or evening. Nelson, Buller Grey and Westland. Mainly fine, scattered rain developing in Nelson this evening. Fine inland for Canterbury and Otago, except for Clutha, but fog about the coast. Clearing this morning as rain spreads north. Snow above 500 metres this evening. Clutha, Southland and Fiordland. Showers and snow lowering to 400 metres this evening. Chatham Islands, cloudy periods and a possible shower. And the Met Service forecast for the main centres today until midnight for Auckland. Cloudy periods, isolated showers until this evening, southwesterlies, high of 17. Tauranga partly cloudy, fine spells increase from this afternoon. Southerlies and a high today of 19. Hamilton cloudy, chance of a shower until this evening, southerlies and a high of 18. Wellington low cloud lifting this morning, occasional light rain becoming more persistent throughout the day, southerlies becoming strong by evening and a high of 15. Christchurch cloudy, scattered rain developing this morning, becoming widespread towards evening, southerlies picking up in the morning and a high today of 10. In Dunedin, morning rain, it'll ease to a few showers this afternoon, possible snow flurries above 400 metres, southerly winds and a high today Dunedin of 9 degrees. RNZ National, it is 10 past 8.
2: No mai, morena. Welcome to your Saturday morning on RNZ National. You're with the magnificent Mihi Forbes and me, Kate Roger, in for Susie Ferguson, and we're with you through to midday today. We'll be speaking with Gen Z streamer turned wildlife conservationist, Maya Heger.
3: Atamari e te whānau. Lovely to have your company this Saturday morning. Also, coming up this hour, we head to Finland to learn about reducing homelessness.
2: The director of a new Australian film, it's called The Fox, and he joins us. 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
3: And the Fibre Fully sisters with tips on how to use AI.
2: Trump's tariffs, they're back. 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
2: Now, are you one of the millions of readers who devoured the bestseller Sorrow and Bliss? 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
3: And the incredible Kitty Nathan is in, the head of Fashion Week and Bartender of the Year, is a woman with a background in biochemistry. I can only imagine what she's shaking up. That's after 11. We love to hear all your thoughts and responses to our interviews by texting 2101 and email saturday at rnz.co.nz. But first, with move-on orders being debated in New Zealand, let's look abroad now at how some other countries are addressing homelessness. In 1987, there were over 18,000 homeless in Finland. But in 2008, the country adopted a housing-first approach and went all in. And by 2017, the number of homelessness dropped to just 2,000. The approach means the homeless in Finland are housed first and foremost, and once in a stable home, they're wrapped around with other services. But since those record lows, numbers have recently spiked again. So we talked to one of the architects of the program about what went right and then what went wrong. Juha Kahila, the coordinator of the Nordic Homeless Alliance, told me he'd never met anyone who wanted to be homeless.
4: Never. And that's a really good question, because in Finland we've had many hundreds of visitors in the past years coming to see the work we have been doing around homelessness, because we have succeeded quite well lowering the numbers. And usually the politicians have this question that what about all those hundreds of people who choose to be homeless? And I have been a support worker back in the days here in Finland. I've never met here anyone who choose to be homeless. I've been roaming around the globe in the past 5 years. talking to people in seminars and conferences.

0: isn't always hooking up with formerly homeless people and also roaming on the streets to meet the people who are there and listening to their stories and whatnot. And I never met anyone who chooses to be homeless. I met many people who would refuse the home and the shelter if I would, you know, offer it to them right there in the heat of the moment. But that doesn't mean that they choose to be homeless, because first thing you need to do with people in every area of life, you need to win the trust, because these people, the society and other institutions have failed them so many times, so they don't have the trust anymore that, you know, this would be any different. So no, I don't believe homelessness is a choice, unless you talk about it's a choice made by the policymakers and the politicians and the decision makers, then it's another story.
1: That view, though, that homeless people choose to live that way, why do you think it's so accepted by the public, and how do we change that?
0: Well, I think, you know, that's the narrative in some of the media outlets as well. And there are many stories in especially nowadays in Twitter or X, whatever it is nowadays, and stuff like that. So I think that drives the story for the ordinary people and the public as well, that, you know, people choose to be homeless and it's a way of life, more or less. And we need to be better how we communicate these things, and we need to be sharper, and then we need to be closer to the public as well. Because I think one of the reasons, especially in the past 10 years, is that, you know, we have been saying all around the world that housing first will end homelessness, and the other reality that the people see from their window is that there's new tents and new encampments coming. So I think we need to sharpen our communication and also be better to share the personal stories of the people. Mm. And that's something that we need to do in the future for sure. But I think that that's mainly why the public feels that, you know, homelessness might be a lifestyle choice for some money.
1: Okay, so our populations are pretty similar, 5.5 million and 5.6 million. In New Zealand in 2023, there were just over 112,000 people who were severely housing deprived. In December last year, the Salvation Army and Community Housing Aotearoa released figures showing the number of people living without shelter doubled between 2024 and 2025, so just over a year. How do we compare to Finland's homeless numbers?
0: Well, in the past 2 years, the numbers have been risen, unfortunately. But if we look like the peak year when we had the lowest numbers ever, which was 2023, and we had been able to decrease the number of homeless people for over 10 years in a row. And in 23, we had 3,429 homeless people. And that includes people sleeping on the streets outside. That's a very, very low number. But people in the shelters, temporary accommodation, and also people with their living with friends and relatives. Because we feel like that if you don't have your own address, your own rental agreement, then you can be categorized as a homeless as well. So we have this quite wide definition of homelessness, which we have not only in Finland, but around Europe as well. Mm. But last year, 2025, when we got the recent numbers, it's 4,579. So there has been an increase of over 1,000 people. And of course, that's very, very worrying situation in Finland as well. But comparing to what you just said about the numbers in New Zealand, of course, we are on a totally different ballpark in that sense.
1: Yeah, and that's because at some stage years ago you decided a new plan, Housing First. I mean, you've said yourself there are three ways to deal with homelessness. You can criminalise them, you can ignore them, or you can deal with it. And Finland is choosing to deal with it. Tell us how you did that, how you're doing it.
0: Yeah, so the Housing First you mentioned, we started that in 2008, actually. And then the Housing First, it originally comes from the US, from New York City in the early 1920s. But when we created the Finnish Housing First model, we didn't know about the existing US model or any other Housing First models. So we created our own system. And the basic idea is that the first thing you need when you are homeless is a home. Housing First, home of your own, and then the advocate support services as long as needed. And the old system we worked before 2008 was that if you had mental health issues or you have a substance abuse issues, first you need to go to a treatment and fix your life before you are advocate to housing. So the housing was like the final prize at the end of the ladders. And so we changed that completely. So now people get home first and the advocate support services. You know, people still have mental health challenges. Some people still have drug issues, stuff like that. And so they get the support they need, but they get the housing immediately because that guarantees that people are actually able to feel safe. And that's what home means for many of us. And that you know where you're going to lay your head in the evening, and then it's the foundation for everything else in your life. So in Finland, what we did actually to make this plan work is that we have been building state-subsidized housing for over 70 years. So we have a quite sizable, affordable housing stock. And of course, that helps that we have this affordable home. But the other thing we did is that we wanted to get rid of most of the shelters and temporary accommodation. Because those things, they only manage homelessness, they don't end homelessness for anyone. So we actually renovated most of the shelters and temporary accommodation into permanent homes for people. And in these single-site buildings, there can be, let's say, 50 apartments in one building. Everyone has their own studio apartment or duplex. They sign their own rental agreement for unlimited time. But the difference is that there is support services downstairs available for these people 24/7 if and when needed. So I think that was a great way to demonstrate to the public as well that, hey, this is doable. And like you said at the beginning, that, you know, homelessness is not inevitable. We can't, you know, do many things around it and end it at the end of the day. But it was really important to showcase the public that we can house people from the streets, from the shelters into their homes. And with the right kind of support, they are able to remain in their own homes. And then, yeah, since 2008, we have been working like that. And of course, between 2008 and even 2025 numbers or figures, we have been able to, you know, halve the homelessness from 2008 numbers when we had almost 9,000 homeless people.
1: And are you continuing to build social housing?
0: Yes, we are continuing building social housing. Of course, now, unfortunately, the current government, which has been in power since 2023, they are decreasing the amount of money that we are using. But yes, we are still continuing to build it because especially in the big cities, I think the city politicians as well have understood that the affordable housing it should be like infrastructure, just like hospitals, schools, and roads, and so people can actually afford in these cities where they usually work as well. So we are still doing it, and where I work at the Y Foundation, we are building, you know, in the big cities at the moment, and hopefully that will never end in Finland because the need is there for sure.
1: If I was homeless in Finland, how would the Housing First approach deal with me?
0: Well, I think the main thing is that we have also linked preventive services around the Housing First. So before you end up being homeless, there would be many different kind of things that different professionals would have tried to work with you. So for example, if you are on the edge of losing the rental apartment, there would be the housing advice services trying to help you to keep that apartment so you wouldn't get evicted. And then you would be rehoused. Then we would find the right housing solution and advocate support services for you, and then that would be the starting point. But you wouldn't end up on the streets.
1: And how successful is the model once someone is housed?
0: It is really successful. I think globally, we look at the Housing First success rates are 80%. So 4 out of 5 people remain in the housing. But in Finland, because we have adopted these different housing solutions around Housing First, meaning that we have scattered housing and we have the single site, I think the success rate in Finland is actually higher. So I would say 90%. And then so most of the people, they remain in their housing. And then I think what we have learned here in Finland is that sometimes the first time doesn't make the cut. So people have been homeless for such a long time, and when they finally get the home and the support, they feel like, you know, they can finally ease up, and for whatever reason they might, you know, get evicted from the first apartment. So then they will be rehoused immediately to another apartment with the same support workers and so on, and usually the second time works much better. Actually, there was a good news story just this week in Finland in a big newspaper. There was this one guy who had been living in a single site unit for 5 years, and then there 18 months ago, a new drug came to Finland, and it has been highly addictive. It's sort of like fentanyl in some sense. And then this guy got addicted to that drug, and then, you know, lost the apartment in the single site unit for many, many different kind of reasons. But the organization rehoused him immediately to another single site unit. So he didn't lose, he didn't become homeless at any point. And now he was telling the story that because of that, you know, he decided that, you know, I want to do something else with my life. And then now he had been 3 months sober, living in the same unit and doing great things in his life in that sense. So, you know, I think it matters that we give people other choices inside the housing first as well. So, you know, it doesn't work first time for everyone, but that's why I think it's important to realize that, you know, sometimes people need a second choice or even the third choice.
1: Yeah. You mentioned earlier that you're moving away from the shelters, the emergency shelters, because they're only managing the problem, they're not dealing with it. And the focus has been on ordinary housing scattered through communities with the support services attached. Why has that proved more effective?
0: Well, I think the problem with the shelters is that, like I said, they only manage homelessness. And at the end of the day, they also cost a lot of money to run. It's easy to get stuck into that system for the people and also for the policymakers, that you just open a new shelter and call it a day, you get people off the streets. What we have found out is that when we actually house people with the right kind of support, they start to bloom, because they have a safe foundation for everything else in their lives. Yes, they need support. Some of the people might need the support for the rest of their lives, but they also find other meaningful things to do. Some people, they go back to school, and some people, you know, they work their way out back to the so-called normal work life, whatever that means nowadays. I think one of the most important lessons I have learned, it brings dignity back, that you have your own key to your own door. And then at the end of the day, when you close the door, you are safe, you can be by yourself, and you can finally take the deep breath. And then, so I think that tells the whole story more or less. So it's right thing to do for the people. And then, you know, we have found out that when we got rid of the shelters and renovated them into these permanent single-site housing units, that the areas where these are located, they are more safe now. Because usually the thing with the shelters is that people need to leave in the morning, and then they wander around the streets until it's 4 p.m. or 5 p.m. and they can come back. But now they don't need to do it because they have their own home. They have their own place where they can stay, or they can, you know, do whatever they want. That's something that we usually miss when we have these conversations around shelters and housing and support, that, you know, it's good for the public as well. It's good for the cities. The cities are more vibrant and safer places. And so I think there are so many benefits around it. That's why it's quite hard for me sometimes to read the news and see that, you know, some of the cities they have opened this huge shelter once again. But there are so many benefits. I like to say that it's a win-win-win situation. It's a win, of course, for the person who gets the home and the support. It's a win for the society. Safer societies, safer cities, at the end of the day, saving money as well from the taxpayers. And third, you know, it's a great thing for the public.
1: We often hear politicians talk about fiscal constraints. If you're having a conversation with a politician who says that they can't afford to spend more money on homelessness, you know, what do you say?
0: Well, I usually say that, you know, that in the future you are spending a lot more money, but not just on homelessness. You are spending a lot more money on the police services, surveillance cameras, guards, and then hospital system, healthcare, justice department, jails, and stuff like that. we have done some studies in Finland, but there are many studies globally as well showing that whenever someone is homeless, it costs approximately 40,000 euros a year. And when someone is housed with the right kind of support, it costs 25,000. So you end up saving 15,000 euros per person per year while doing the right thing. And then, so it amazes me that somehow people think that ending homelessness is way more expensive than just managing it, because it's actually the other way around. And
1: if you're just tuning in, I'm speaking with Juha Kahila, the coordinator of the Nordic Homelessness Alliance. You're listening to RNZ National. Juha, what about the challenges? What challenges have you faced?
0: Well, in Finland, we have many challenges at the moment. Like I said, that in the past 2 years, the number of homeless people have been in prison, and that's because there have been some major cuts to the social benefit system, meaning that some of the people simply can't afford their rent, even though they would be living in the state's less affordable home. And then there have been some defunding to some of the schools doing the really important work around prevention and running the day centers for homeless people. And then the latest one is that there is a big cut to the spending regarding the state's subsidized affordable housing. So combining all things together with the inflation and the rising living costs and the Russian aggression towards Ukraine and stuff like that, that has meant that the number of homeless people have been risen in Finland. And of course, we are doing everything we can at the moment to make sure that the numbers wouldn't go even higher. And then, of course, the other thing is that we have the next parliamentary elections coming up April 27. So we are gearing up doing not just the YF Foundation, but the sector as a whole, with a lot of advocacy work towards the different political parties to ensure that, you know, in the next government, there would be once again a program to end homelessness and not just long-term homelessness, because there's a big difference. So we would get back on track. But a lot of challenges. But one thing I'm really happy in a way is that even though there are a lot of challenges and uncertainty in the air, we still haven't given up the idea of housing first, so that we would, you know, all of a sudden start opening new shelters and stuff like that. But we keep on track with the housing first, and we try to do the prevention work as well as we can. And we try our best and make sure that the political parties gearing up for the next elections, they understand why it's important that we take this thing once again very, very seriously. And then so we don't fall back on this kind of idea that homelessness would some reason be inevitable. So a lot of challenges in the Finnish area as well, but I'm hopeful, let's put it that way.
1: What gives you hope that homelessness is something societies can actually solve?
0: Well, at the moment, you know, I think what gives me hope is that in Finland, we have been showing the rest of the world that it can be done. We can actually decrease the number of homeless people quite a bit when we do the right things and when we have the political will to do it. Because at the end of the day, it is a political will. That's why lately I have been really happy to read the news from UK. The new Prime Minister Andy Burnham has, you know, first thing he did when in the first speech that, you know, they will end rough sleeping in the UK. That's the plan. And that gives me hope that there are these good politicians who are not afraid to use their political power to do the right thing and have these great, great goals and also back these goals with the right amount of money and services and everything else. And then talking to the formerly homeless people, you know, hearing about their stories and how housing and support have changed their lives and stuff like that. So it's more or less these small things in everyday life, but then every now and then you get these high-level politicians giving these statements and programs and strategies that gives you hope that maybe others will follow.
1: It's been wonderful speaking with you and learning about Housing First. But before you go, we are introducing law in this country which will give police powers to move the homeless on and arrest if necessary. Wonder what your thoughts are. Is treating the homeless as a problem a fair approach?
0: Well, yeah, that's a horrible thing. That's a horrible thing that has happened in some countries. And, you know, there should be no place or criminalizing homelessness in any modern society, in my opinion, because homelessness, first and foremost, it's not individual's fault. It's a failure of a society
2: So I think it's so wrong in so many levels to have these kind of laws in action.
0: Also, like I said, these kind of laws will, at the end of the day, looking at the human right perspective, it's so wrong. But then again, if you look purely on the finances, these kind of laws will just cost even more money than just, you know, would take care of the issue and for proper housing with the right kind of support for these people. But that hasn't worked anywhere. I'm sure it will not work in the future neither. I hope that there will be a big pushback against these kind of laws in New Zealand, but all the other countries that are even thinking about these kind of things, because, you know, like I said, it's not people's fault. It's society's failure. If we don't treat it as at like that, then you know, like we have spoke in this conversation, homelessness will be inevitable. But we know better than that.
1: Juha Kahila, thank you so much for your time. Have a great day.
0: Thank you. It's been a pleasure.
1: And again, that was Juha Kahila, the coordinator of the Nordic Homelessness Alliance there. Just after 10, we'll be chatting with the best-selling author behind Sorrow and Bliss, Meg Mason. We have a copy of her latest book, Sophie, standing there to give away. If you'd like to get your hands on it, text us 2101 or email saturday@rnz.co.nz.
3: Now, at the heart of this new novel, which I've just devoured, is a lonely woman's relationship with an author that she reveres. So our question for you this morning, which author or writer, or we'll even take screenwriter, Mihi, living or dead, that you would most like to have dinner with? Text us on 2101.
1: I'm going to have to think about that. Okay. I'll come back to you.
3: I'm going to come back to you. You bet I am. My guest now has taken her love of being online and her love of animals, and she's combined the two. She's created a digital wildlife sanctuary. A carpet python called Noodle, a cow called Winnie the Moo. I know, they're just two of the colourful characters you will find at Alvaeus Sanctuary. It's based in Texas, but you can visit the animals absolutely anytime you like and from anywhere in the world, including Aotearoa. 28-year-old Maya Heger is the founder of the non-profit organisation that functions as a virtual education centre. Maya's a wildlife rehabilitator, she's a zookeeper, and she's a little bit of an online sensation. I asked her what she makes of being called Gen Z's Jane Goodall.
4: Yeah, I have been called that, which is crazy. It's quite a title. My philosophy is, if I can live to be, you know, even a percentage of what Jane Goodall has done for wildlife and for humans, I will be thrilled. Big shoes to fill.
3: I get that, but you're after a pretty spectacular start. Look, let's go back to the beginning, which for you isn't that many years ago. You grew up on a farm, as I understand, in Northern That's California. Right. Is that right? Is that where your love for animals stems from?
4: Yes, absolutely. It's always been animals for me. I was the kid that was turning over rocks and looking for bugs and, you know, playing with the cat and all of those things. So it's always been animals, yes.
3: So if we look at your wildlife conservation work, it certainly began in a kind of an unusual way, because didn't you stumble into the world of online streaming on Twitch? Now, please forgive me, Maya. I had to actually Google what Twitch was. I'm so Gen X. But from what I'm hearing, we're talking like 35 million daily viewers tuning into the sanctuary's Twitch stream. Am I right? Could you summarize the Twitch universe for our listeners?
4: Yes. And it's so fair that you had to look it up and check it out.
3: Oh, you're just trying to make me feel good. And I feel very old.
4: No, really. I started streaming in 2019 and it was completely new to me then too. I didn't have a Twitch account. I didn't know what was going on. So I did have a job as a zookeeper though in college. So I was doing the animal thing, and then I stumbled across Twitch, and I had some friends who were live streaming themselves playing these video games, and they said that I should try streaming. And so they helped set up my computer and set up my Twitch account and all of these things. And Twitch is it's a live streaming platform. So people play games on there and they make music and they make art and all kinds of things. They travel. And so it's much more than just playing video games now. And so I was really excited to join that platform in 2019, and it started doing well. My channel started doing well really fast. And now that's our whole thing. Now that's what I do.
3: It's incredible because the reach of something like that, depending on what your subject matter is and what you're interested in, because obviously it's in real time. And am I right that that viewers can message you and you can, in real time, you can kind of respond to those messages? Is that kind of how it works?
4: Yes. So there's a live chat. So while you're live streaming, it is a live broadcast. And then there's this chat box. And so people can type questions and comments and thoughts and all those things. And so you're talking to them in real time. It's pretty neat.
3: Oh, my God. It sounds terrifying, but it sounds amazing. So how do you go then from being taking that streamer opportunity and turning it into what's essentially you becoming a modern day Dr. Doolittle, Maya? How does that transition work?
4: Yeah. So when Before I started streaming, I had this job as a zookeeper. And so I was doing outreach education. So my job was bringing zoo animals out to schools, birthday parties and events, and teaching kids about wildlife. And then when I started live streaming, naturally, because I love animals so much, I would just talk about them. And then I was a falconer at the time as well. So I was rehabilitating a red-tailed hawk too. Mm-hmm. And so I started talking about that bird and the rehabilitation process. People were really interested in that. And so I started live streaming animal education, and that started doing really well. And I learned very quickly that I could do my zoo job, my zoo outreach job, but without having to bring the animals anywhere, and I could do it all virtually. So people would be able to learn about the animals, but the animals wouldn't have to meet any of those people. And that felt really efficient to me, and it felt really ethical and the least amount of stress possible for the animals. And so I became really excited about that idea and that model really back in 2019. And then I founded Alvea Sanctuary in 2021. So we're a 501c3 nonprofit out in Austin, Texas, and we rescue animals from all over the country and then do conservation education programming. So it's like my zoo job. It's just we do it live. And online
3: this
4: only.
3: This is so fascinating. It's such a, when we consider the animal/zoo opportunity for us to learn about all of the creatures we share planet Earth with, you say ethical and the least stressful on the animal. It feels more and more important. And even though you've built your real physical animal sanctuary, that is kind of yours to look after and take care of, but also share with them, with the viewers, exactly what it takes for these animals to be cared for. And you're able to reach millions of people without them having to actually meet a single one of them. It's a really fascinating model, isn't it?
4: Thank you. Yeah, it's pretty special. We're pretty excited about it.
3: Oh, okay. Of course you are. Is this the future of zoos then, Maya? I mean, seriously.
4: I think there's a place for both right now still. You know, people, there are so many fantastic zoos out there that are doing really incredible conservation work. And people obviously love going to a zoo and love seeing them in person. But increasingly more people are online. And so our model is reaching as many people as possible to teach as many people as possible about conservation. And the way that we do that is by meeting them where they already are, which is on social media. So it's exciting to have these live cameras. The other thing about our facility that I should say is we're not open to the public like a traditional zoo facility. And so people don't come and visit the animals, but they get to watch them 24/7 on these live cameras. So they'll watch on live stream on Twitch and on YouTube and on other social media platforms. And that way we can reach them, but the animals don't have to meet any of them. And so it's a brand new thing. And I would love to see more zoos and other facilities utilize social media more to reach more people.
3: Agreed. Yeah, you're quite a guiding light in that situation. But I mean, you're in your early to mid 20s, but where do you get the money to set up something like this, not just the live stream, but to be able to set up an animal sanctuary? It cannot be a cheap thing to run.
4: No, also a crazy, bizarre story. So when I found it in 2021, I was 21, and I wanted to do this capital campaign fundraiser to start this animal sanctuary. And so I went on my live stream and we did crowdsource fundraising. So my viewers, one of them asked me at one point if we were able to raise $500,000 USD, which is unbelievable, would I shave my head on the stream?
3: What?
4: And yeah, which is crazy. But I said, yes, of course, because that's an absurd amount of money. And yes, of course I would do that. And we did a 21-hour long live stream and people donated because they believed in this concept of this virtual animal sanctuary and they believed in me. And so a bunch of people donated. We raised $573,000 in 21 hours on a live stream. And then I shaved my head.
3: As you do. As you do.
4: Yeah. Yeah.
3: Well.
4: So that was back in 2021. That was our big amazing fundraiser to start us off.
3: Well, clearly worth it. You've gone from creating content online to running a real sanctuary. Did you ever imagine it becoming what it is today?
4: Oh, maybe. Yes, but not this quickly. We have so many rescued animals. We have this incredible team staff at the sanctuary, and we're already starting endangered species breeding programs too. So we'll start bringing in endangered species, breeding them at our facility and reintroducing them into the wild. That kind of conservation work is something I may have thought, you know, 20, 30 years from now, but to do it in 5 is not what I expected.
3: It's quite incredible. Actually, you make a really good point, and this is coming from a chronically late blooming, underachieving Gen X. So I look at you at 28, Maya, and I look at you honestly with abject wonder and awe. You are incredible what you've done. And it makes me think, and after just what you just said, have you had any kind of doubters or experiences from kind of the old school establishment, maybe looking at you and your age and doubting you? Have you had any of those negative vibes?
4: Yeah, of course. I think getting into the conservation space as an influencer is different, because the concept of an influencer is pretty brand new. And it's not something that everybody takes seriously yet, even though it's a really, really big industry. And so coming into the conservation space saying, this is what I do, I'm not a biologist, but I am an influencer, can be hard to be taken seriously. But we've developed some really fantastic relationships with conservation facilities and NGOs, and they've become super supportive. And I think as we grow and as we do this real conservation work, like the endangered species breeding, people are starting to see those results. And so that's helped tremendously. But at the beginning, yes. Definitely some doubters.
3: I bet. And I mean, they need to just zip it, don't they? I mean, hasn't National Geographic come to you and you and a couple of other creators and brought you into the fold to be a part of kind of amplifying the story of wildlife conservation?
4: That's right. Yeah, National Geographic has their creator cohort for the first time. And it's really awesome to see so many big traditional media organizations start to see the value in creators and bring us into the fold. Exactly. Yeah, it's an honor.
3: Well, of course it is. It's only, you know, National Geographic. So they're the big wigs. I can't help thinking that you may have developed one of the most accessible zoo models in the world. I mean, you've talked about the fact that we can just jump online and see how your animals function on the day to day. That accessibility is really its greatest strength, isn't it?
4: Yes. I thank you for bringing that up. I don't get to talk about that part as often. It's so accessible for so many reasons. One, it's free to view the live cameras. And so anybody with an internet connection can view our animals at any time. And then also it's physically accessible to everybody because you don't actually have to go there. And so even if you couldn't visit a zoo, you have the same accessibility to our animals and our educational programming. Also, on an intellectual level, we make content not for biologists and ecologists and people that are really, really into wildlife already. We make it for people that really don't know anything, but maybe have an interest in it, or we hook them into it. And so it's really content for anybody.
3: Anywhere of any age. Yeah. So you're kind of the gateway, the gateway wildlife conservationist when you're bringing new people into the fold, which is exactly the perfect combination. You've talked earlier about, you know, content creating and influencing, if you like. That is, at its heart, the most useful way of doing that, because you are, whatever the age is, or someone that cannot travel, or we as New Zealanders who don't have the kind of animals that you have in your sanctuary, we can see them go about their daily business. And that's a very contagious, beautiful thing, isn't it?
4: Yes. Yeah, I agree. That's a pretty special part of the model. One that wasn't part of the master plan, really, when we developed this organization.
3: Yeah.
4: But it's a really fantastic result.
3: I sometimes find it's the things that we don't pop in the master plan that end up being the most special. You are listening to Saturday Morning with Mihi Forbes and me, Kate Roger. I'm in for Susie today, and our guest is the wonderful Maya Heger, the founder of Alveus Sanctuary, a digital wildlife sanctuary and education platform. Now, Maya, people see the beautiful side of Alveus. What's something about running that sanctuary that really surprised you?
4: Something that's surprised me about running it. I think I think as a young woman in my head, in founding an animal sanctuary, I thought that my job would be a lot of scooping poop and feeding animals, you know, and all of those things. And it turns out actually when you hire a staff of 15, there's a lot of admin and things that go on to developing a whole organization. And so I found myself learning a lot of those skills and a lot of leadership skills and how to build culture and all the not as fun stuff, you know, in the past few years. And I've had to grow really fast in that way. And not only do I have a commitment to rescuing these animals, which is kind of all that was in my head when I founded the organization, now I have a commitment to this incredible team of staff and their livelihoods, and then also a commitment to this broader community of making sure that people get the best information possible, where they can make the most impact possible as individuals, and you know, learn the most and be as entertained as possible and all these things. So my commitments have been much, much larger than what I originally thought. But it's a good problem to have.
3: It's a great problem.
4: I wouldn't have it any other way.
3: Great problem to have. And that's interesting that you say that, because I wondered actually how working so closely with the animals has changed maybe the way you think about humans and our relationship with nature.
4: I think that animals are very special. If any of you guys, surely you guys have pets out there, they're so grounding. You know, they really only care about how you show up, you know, how you show up that day. And they're so non-judgmental in that way as well. And so I find it really grounding to be around animals, especially in the content creator space or in this industry where there's so many eyes on you all the time and people are expecting you to say things and wondering what you're going to say about things. Animals really kind of bring me back down to earth. And so that's something that has always been a part of my life and will continue to be a part of my life forever.
3: The two pieces of wildlife in my home are cats, and they judge me all the time. So I think they've got a lot.
4: Oh, yeah.
3: I think they've got a lot to learn from your animals. In fact, let's talk about that. What types of animals are we talking about here? We're not talking tigers or elephants necessarily, are we? Primarily, you have the smaller animals, don't you?
4: Yeah, we're all across the boards of species. We have parrots, we have monkeys, we have wolf dogs, foxes, reptiles, bugs, chinchillas, emus. We have lots of different species. And the cool thing about having lots of different species is there's lots of room to teach people about different animals and different ecosystems and how they benefit our planet and why we need to protect them.
3: Exactly. And how do they find their way to you, to your fabulous sanctuary where they they live in delicious luxury and get to hang out with you?
4: They all come from a pretty wide variety of circumstances. We have some that were confiscated illegal pets. We have some surrendered exotic pets, people that get exotic animals as pets thinking it'll be cool and then don't realize what it takes to care for them.
3: Mm-hmm.
4: We have some permanently injured wildlife as well, so wildlife that's non-releasable. So they all come from different places. They all have very, very unique stories and very unique personalities, but that's what we do, is we talk about their personalities and share their stories. It's pretty special.
3: Now, we mentioned some of the animals' names a little earlier in the program. So you have a carpet python called Noodle, am I correct?
4: That's right.
3: I love that. You have a cow. We have quite a few cows here in Aotearoa, New Zealand, but you've got one called Winnie the Moo.
4: Yes.
3: Love. And Stompy the Emu, you've mentioned, Emma. These are such great names, by the way. Are you coming up with
4: these names
3: all by yourself? They're coming to you named? How does it work?
4: You know what? All of those names came from our online community. So we introduced the rescued animal on stream, and then somebody who is watching the stream recommended the name, or that they chose it. The community chose those names.
3: That's so great. And that means that everybody in the community genuinely feels connected and feels
4: yes.
3: a part of it. You've got Tipsy, the
4: yes.
3: African grey, an exotic bird. Is she eternally drunk? I mean, where did Tipsy come from? Was she also came
4: Tipsy.
3: From the community?
4: Yes. Tipsy was a parrot at a golf resort, weirdly. So they had a resort, and then they did exotic bird experiences. So you could take pictures, I guess, with birds. And he didn't do so great in that program. He got really stressed out. He started plucking his feathers, so he could no longer be a part of it. And so he came to us, and we named him Tipsy because he's just kind of a goofy guy. And he's got some balance issues, and he mimics a burp. Like a human burp, he mimics that sound. And so it just felt fitting.
3: It sounds so fitting. I need to watch the live
4: yes.
3: stream. Well, does Tipsy kind of burp on command? I mean, how does that work? That sounds like a good trick.
4: No, they just, whenever he feels like it, and really sometimes at inappropriate times, mm-hmm. parrots I'm convinced have a pretty incredible sense of humour.
3: Yeah, I get that about parrots. Now, I have to ask, because you've got a curly head tarantula, and if I, as I understand it, is called kiwi, of course, the New Zealand connection, yes. Obviously. So does he look like a kiwi fruit, or is it because he's got fuzzy, talk me through it. How can we claim him as our own, I guess is what I'm saying.
4: Yes, kiwi is a Honduran curly hair tarantula, and she looks like a kiwi. The fruit.
3: Yeah.
4: The fruit. Not the bird. I guess kind of like the bird, sort of, if you squint. Yeah. But we do have tarantulas and we do have a bunch of bugs. I am really passionate about teaching people about invertebrate conservation. Bugs get a really bad rep. A lot of people don't like them, but they're so important for our planet. And so it's important for us to have bugs at the sanctuary too, to do that educational programming and address some misconceptions.
3: Oh, it is. And the little guys and the work that they do. And I guess there's a lot of, look, like me, we don't have any spiders or snakes here in New Zealand. And that's why I live here, because they freak me out. We do, though, however, have cockroaches in New Zealand. You've got a pet cockroach that you're a bit of a fan of. Am I right?
4: We have quite a few. Yes. Yeah. We have Barbara and Baked Bean. And these are Madagascar hissing cockroaches. Yes. Right.
3: Did you say hissing?
4: Yes. They can make a hissing sound. They expel air out of the spiracles on their sides.
3: If a hissing cockroach came out from behind my fridge, I don't know if I would greet him with great happiness and delight. But you're basically wanting us to have an understanding of how every creature has a place within the ecosystem of our planet and our lives. Is that right?
4: That's right. Yeah, the long story short is, you definitely don't have to love them or think that they're cute or any of those things, but it's important that people understand that they have a place here, exactly. That they're an important food source for other animals, that they're important decomposers, and we need them for this planet to be healthy. And so that's all that I try to teach people. But I hear you.
3: Well, oh, good. I'm glad. I feel slightly more seen by you. Thank you very much, Maya. Now, just back to Winnie, because just loving Winnie the Moo. So a lovely other way, as I understand it, that we as viewers or part of your community can function and feel like we are connected is we can actually help feed some of the animals. Is that right? So if you've got an automated feeder that you have, which automatically dispenses a treat and raises a bit of funds at the same time whilst keeping Winnie the Moo very healthy?
4: Yes. So as people are watching these live cameras and visiting our animals virtually, there are interactive elements along with those live cameras. So if you make a $5 donation, it can dispense treats or grain for Winnie the Moo. And so people will make donations to feed Winnie, and then they can watch her eat the treats on the camera. And that feeder alone has generated over $40,000 in funding for the sanctuary. So she's gotten lots of treats. There is a limiter on the treat feeder. It's not unlimited treats. That would be very unhealthy. But there's a certain amount of treats she can get a day. And that's a really fascinating, unique model of fundraising that we've taken to. So Winnie the Moo has a feeder, our emus have a feeder, and there's lots of other interactive elements on the live cameras
3: that are similar. Fantastic. I love it. All right, I'm going to put you on the spot. Are you ready, Maya?
4: Yes.
3: Okay. Is there one animal at Alveus who has completely stolen your heart?
4: Let's see. One. The first...
3: I hope they can't hear animal, you right now, because yeah, they don't
4: know.
3: Want you.
4: No,
3: they're picking favourites, like picking your favourite child.
4: The first animal that we ever rescued at Alveus Sanctuary was Stompy, that emu. Mm. So Stompy was born at a zoo and his dad abandoned his clutch of eggs. And so he came to me in Texas when he was just about 2 weeks old. So I've had him since he was a little baby, and he was the first rescue that we ever had. And so the whole thing started with that bird. And so I'm pretty close to Stompy, and he means a lot to me. He's pretty special.
3: Look, I've watched a couple of videos with you and Stompy, and I do see that very special connection that you two have, so I'm not surprised.
4: That's my guy.
3: Yeah, he's your guy. Hey, look, we've got Gen Z sometimes getting a bit of a bad rap for being so chronically online. You've literally taken that and weaponized it in the best possible way, and it's incredible what you've done with it. Do you have any advice for anyone who's listening who wants maybe in New Zealand to set up their own similar kind of wildlife sanctuary?
4: Yeah, I think generally it's just never too late to become a conservationist. And I think it's important to tell people that being a conservationist does not mean that you're in khakis with a machete in the rainforest doing the field work necessarily, right? It's in the choices that we make every single day. And just thinking about the environment more in what you're consuming and what you're doing on a day-to-day basis does really matter. And even if you've already gone through university and you've chosen a path that is not biology or it is not conservation, that doesn't mean that your skills can't be applied to conservation organizations, right? We all, sanctuaries like us, we need people in marketing and in communications and in accounting and all of these things. And so your skills can still be applied if that's something that you feel like you want to do. There's lots of zoos, wildlife rehabilitation centers that need volunteers, and that's a great place to start. But overall, the biggest message is that it's never too late, and it's in things that we choose every day, and everybody can be a conservationist, and all you have to do is start.
3: Well, I'd like to think it's never too late for this old Gen Xer, so I really appreciate you giving me that little kickstart, Maya. You've been so wonderful. If anyone wants to go and watch your animals, including Stompy and Winnie the Moo, where should they head?
4: Yes, you can find our live cameras on youtube.com/AlveusSanctuary. It's A-L-V-E-U-S Sanctuary, or on twitch.tv/AlveusSanctuary. And then all of our social media you can find on our website, which is alveussanctuary.org.
5: How amazing. Speaking of watching animals online, we had the farmers in last week, the wahine.
3: So
5: and
3: good.
5: I've been watching Chloe birth lambs all week. It's fantastic.
3: That's an interesting choice of a pastime for you, Mihi.
5: Well, no.
3: What have you learned?
5: I'm learning heaps about farming. Uh-huh. And so, you know, just speaking to what you're talking to with that guest, it's an incredible new way of learning about our wildlife and conservation, I reckon.
3: It really is. And without stressing the animals out themselves. Mm. I mean, it's extraordinary. She has 35 million streams every single week. It's incredible.
5: Lots of snakes.
3: I know. So we can just watch the snake from a distance. We love it. Look, after 9 o'clock, we are going to untangle, or at least try to untangle, the mess that is global trade in the wake of Trump's tariffs, plus our technology correspondents, Julia and Ete Roar, on bringing Pacific communities into the AI age.
6: RNZ News at 9. Kia ora, good morning. I'm Alison Leonard. Donald Trump says he will soon declare the Strait of Hormuz a US territory. Speaking on Fox News, Donald Trump has escalated his rhetoric over the vital waterway that's become the centre of attention in the current conflict with Iran. As Washington and Tehran struggle to reach a deal to end their six-month conflict, the president says the United States will be hitting Iran hard economically. His comments came a day after the US Treasury Secretary Scott Bessent says the US was going to apply measures that have never been seen on Iran as soon as next week. A gun control advocate is calling for tighter laws on air rifles after the fatal police shooting of a man with an air gun outside Auckland's Sylvia Park Mall. Philippa Yazbek says had the man not stolen the weapon, there would have been no laws to stop him from buying one. She says most types of air rifle in New Zealand can be bought by anyone over 18 without a firearms licence. Ms Yazbek says the law is outdated.
7: That sort of rule got put in a long time ago when air guns were much less powerful, but over time they've become almost substitutes for firearms in many instances, and there really isn't much in the way of regulation to limit the kinds of air guns you can purchase without a firearms license.
6: A study by two New Zealand surgeons in 2024 found that over-the-counter spring-loaded air rifles could cause lethal injuries at about 10 metres. Activists have tried to deliver supplies to Palestinians whose homes in the occupied West Bank have been besieged for days by Israeli settlers. The group left water and food near one of the houses in Kusra, where two Palestinian families have been trapped since Monday, with their power and water supplies cut off. Two of the residents say Israeli forces had prevented the activists from delivering the aid directly to them, and the supplies had to be left outside. The Israel Defence Forces has denied this. Also, a number of Israeli settlers have returned to set up a tent near the site a day after an operation to disperse them. But a major controversial Wellington roading project costing nearly $4 billion has been submitted to the government's fast-track process. Ellen O'Dwyer reports.
8: The Transport Agency says submitting the project is a significant milestone and will help officials to protect the route. The State Highway 1 improvement project includes second tunnels for Mount Victoria and the Terrace, a redesign of roads around the Basin Reserve, extra lanes in the central city, and widening streets en route to the airport. The controversial plan has been discussed for decades, and so far, $33 million has been spent on contractors and consultants. Earlier this month, some Wellington City councillors said the project was on a fast track to nowhere, with no funding or start date for construction.
6: Thousands of Aucklanders are expected to tour the City Rail Link's Karangahape station today as part of a series of public open days at the new train stations. The station has New Zealand's longest escalator, taking passengers 33 metres beneath Pitt Street. The new inner-city rail network, which has taken a decade to build, opens in a month. In sport, veteran All Blacks hooker Cody Taylor admits combating the Springboks scrum will be a formidable challenge during the Tour Test Series. Taylor returns from injury to play his first match on tour tomorrow morning when he'll captain the All Blacks against the Bulls in Pretoria. He says it's another valuable chance to improve their scrummaging ahead of next week's first test in Johannesburg.
9: As All Blacks, we pride ourselves in our scrum too, but South Africa have earned the right to probably be the most dominant scrum in the world at the moment. So we've just got to keep chipping away, keep working on combinations, and I think we'll be right once we get into the test.
6: The All Blacks suffered a setback overnight with news that winger Caleb Clark will return home after suffering a shoulder injury. And in NRL matches last night, the Dolphins and Rabbitohs have cemented their top eight berths with respective wins over the Bulldogs and Sea Eagles. Both beaten teams remain just outside the playoff spots with three rounds to play. And that's the news.
10: 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UK band Jungle joins us to discuss their brand new album. 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And the mixtape is with in-demand producer Dee Stevens. 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
6: Back with Mihi and Kate and your Saturday morning programme. Shortly first, the short forecast from Met Service until midnight for Northland and Auckland. Mostly cloudy, scattered rain easing to isolated showers this morning. Waikato to Taihape and Taumarunui, also Coromandel and Bay of Plenty. Mostly cloudy with scattered showers, some heavy in the west this afternoon. Gisborne and Hawke's Bay, periods of rain, sometimes heavy. Taranaki to Wellington, also Wairarapa and Marlborough. Partly cloudy with isolated showers from Taranaki to Wellington. Occasional rain and Wairarapa spreading everywhere late afternoon or evening. Nelson, Buller Grey and Westland, mainly fine. Scattered rain developing in Nelson this evening. Canterbury and Otago except Clutha. Fine inland but fog about the coast. Clearing this morning as rain spreads north. Snow above 500 metres this evening. Clutha, Southland and Fiordland. Showers and snow lowering to 400 metres this evening. And the Chatham Islands, cloudy periods and a possible shower. RNZ National, it is 9:06.
5: Nau mai, ki te ahi kāroa o ngā take whai tikanga o te wā. Welcome back to Saturday Morning with Kate Roger and me, Mihi Ngārangi Forbes. If I ake nei, coming up this hour, the Fibre Fully Sisters, who are leading important conversations around diversity in tech.
12: And how Kiwi businesses can insulate themselves from President Trump's new raft of global tariffs. Coming up shortly, we ask Auckland University Professor Natasha Hamilton-Hart.
5: After 10, our resident gardener Hannah Swartz is in to talk about budget gardening.
12: I have just binged the latest novel from award-winning New Zealand author Meg Mason. She's going to join us to discuss Sophie Standing There, her new novel, just after 10 this morning.
5: And fashion designer Kitty Nathan is bringing together a landmark Indigenous show during this week's Fashion Week, showcasing 15 Indigenous designers, 42 models and from 24 nations. We'll speak to her ahead of that.
12: We would love to hear from you too. A favourite part of the show, really, eh, Mihi? Keep these thoughts coming into us. Simply by texting 2101 or email saturday at rnz.co.nz. We have a copy of Meg Mason's new book. It's so good. We're going to give it away. If you'd like to get your mitts on it, text us 2101 with your author. We'll also accept screenwriter, living or dead, that you would most like to have dinner with. It's that simple. So get amongst us.
5: Have you got one yet?
12: Do you know what? I'm going to go for Margaret Atwood.
5: Mm-hmm.
12: Handmaid's Tale, yes. Also just a queen, just ahead of her time. I feel like if you sat with her for dinner, she would look into her Margaret Atwood crystal ball and tell me what's going to happen to women in 10 years' time.
5: Exactly. Would she, do you think she'd tell you what's happening in the next series? Ask her when it's coming out. That'd be great.
12: When it's coming out. Spoilers are, I don't want spoilers, Mihi. You know me.
5: Well, thanks for your feedback. It's all coming in now. On homelessness, this one, after watching Paddy Gower's program last week on homelessness, I envisaged the conversion of the old Central Police Station in Auckland.

0: Jack, good call. Wise, funny, philosophical and widely read. He writes about us, humans, obviously, with an affectionate, satirical eye so very well. I agree, Pip. Another favourite author, Essie Summers, a New Zealand writer, wrote about 50 books based on New Zealand life and sold over 26 million for Mills and Boone. Look at you, you romantic, Susie. Thank you. And another author, Barbara Kingsolver, please, though, if her conversation is as clever as her writing, I'd feel totally in awe and probably dumbstruck. I think that would be the same for most of us.
1: Hey, all of
0: thank
1: us.
0: You. All of us. Thank you all for your feedback and keep it coming. Okay, it's another day. Is it another economic shock? It kind of feels a little bit like that lately. A new round of tariffs from US President Donald Trump has seen New Zealand slapped with a 12.5% surcharge with our exports to America. It's the kind of economic turbulence that's defined recent times, hasn't it? And that does not make it any easier for local firms trying to wrap their heads around conditions that seem to be changing on the daily. Well, to help us tease out what it means to do business in a world where the only constant is change, is University of Auckland Professor Natasha Hamilton-Hart, who has made a career out of researching the logic of global trade. Natasha, welcome.
2: Good morning.
0: Great to have you along. Here we are. It's Saturday morning, Natasha. We've barely had our first or maybe second coffee. And it does feel like that on any given day, we could wake up to a very different answer to my very first question for you. What right now is the latest on the Trump tariff front?
2: Well, as you said, the big news for New Zealand is, of course, the 12.5% tariffs which have been applied from the 24th of July. We weren't the only country to get hit with them. They were imposed on 60 countries at a rate of either 12.5% or 10%. This was expected because the previous tariffs that had been imposed on New Zealand were a temporary measure that expired the day before, 24th of July. And this was the US tariffs were on the grounds that we haven't done enough to ensure that our supply chains are free from slavery. But this was really just the Trump administration looking for another way to maintain the tariffs that the US Supreme Court at the beginning of this year had ruled were in fact not constitutional. So all of these changes and different announcements that we've been hearing since April last year have just been the Trump administration searching for ways to be able to impose import taxes on the products that they bring into the US.
0: That makes total sense. If we're talking about those previous tariffs, Natasha, the Liberation Day tariffs, I think maybe they were called. So they get knocked back,
2: yes,
0: right, by the US Supreme Court, which happened in February. So this time it feels like he's more firmly rooted this new tariff policy in legislation. So how long can we expect these ones then to hang around for?
2: I would expect they'll be quite enduring. The legal instrument he's imposed them under is Section 301 of the Trade Act. And Section 301 gives pretty broad powers to determine whether trade is unfair or in other ways adverse to the US. And so although there are legal challenges ongoing already in the US against the latest round of tariffs, I would expect that they are not going away anytime soon.
0: This isn't meant to sound weird, but if we talk about the only constant being change, is the fact that we can predict they're enduring be a bit of a bonus because New Zealand businesses and economies can plan a little better?
2: Yes, although for the kind of things that we export to the US, the durability of the tariff is perhaps not such a useful. I mean, we can brace ourselves for thinking that they're going to be around for a while, but our dairy exports don't have we don't have the option of setting up shop in the US because what we've seen from other countries whose products have been hit by tariffs, if some of them have said, well, maybe if these are going to be enduring, we will in fact relocate some of our manufacturing to the US to avoid the tariff. Whereas for what we

0: sell to the US, we don't really have that option.
1: Noted. So in fact, perfect for my next question, what does this mean for Kiwi businesses? So am I right, beef and kiwi fruit are exempt? So which sectors will be hit and have been hit the hardest? Are we talking dairy, the wine industry?
0: Yes, dairy and wine are both under pressure, particularly wine, because our wine sales to the US compete with those of other countries, some of whom, particularly European wine exporters, have a slightly lower tariff applied to them because Europe has a reciprocal, so-called reciprocal trade agreement with the US. So it does mean that the tariff applied to US wine exports, to New Zealand wine exports, is slightly higher. So that puts pressure on an industry that is already suffering from quite sluggish demand. The US has also announced that they are undertaking an investigation into lamb trade. So looking at whether there is overcapacity or something unfair about the countries who sell lamb to the US. So that investigation is underway, but if its findings were adverse, it is possible that additional duties could be imposed on them. Quite a lot of our sales to the US, though, have held up quite well, actually. If you look at the actual trade figures after the first tariffs were announced in April last year, our exports, particularly if you look at goods and services, have overall held up and been pretty resilient.
1: What do you attribute that to?
0: Well, I think some of it is just that we are selling stuff that the US population want to buy. Some of it is because some of the most sort of wanted products like beef have been exempt, which does constitute quite a large share of our exports to the US. Also, we sell quite a lot of services to the US. And so they have largely, I feel like I, you know, you almost shouldn't say this out loud, but the tariffs have not actually affected services. Trump seems to have a particular obsession with manufacturing products and physical goods. And so our services exports have been largely unscathed.
1: Well, some good news. Do you expect this situation to divert the attention of our exporters to other trading partners maybe, or are shifts like that even worth it considering the other tariffs and uncertainties lurking in other markets as well?
0: Well, yes, I mean, the call for diversification has definitely been heard and people are looking at other markets. I mean, it is ironic, of course, because the US has become a much more important export market over the last 5 years because our businesses 5 years ago were being told, you know, don't watch that over-reliance on exports to China. China remains our number one export market. But because of concerns around vulnerability regarding the dependence on trade with China, the US actually became a more important market in the last 5 years. Since April last year, I think a lot of companies have been starting to look at other markets, but it's not necessarily that easy. And the profitability of the export sales is not always as high. So if it was easy to diversify, it would happen quite painlessly.
1: Yep.
0: It's not necessarily the case. But I guess the good thing for New Zealand is that, you know, it's not that this is singling us out. And of course, some of Trump's tariffs have hit other countries. You know, the latest ones he announced on Canada, because the Canadians have offended him on various issues, or Brazil, because US companies are adversely, Visa and MasterCard are adversely affected by their free instant central bank run payment system. So there's a lot of capricious imposition of exports that haven't really targeted New Zealand specifically. And again, it's sort of like you don't want to put your head up above the railings here, but, you know, we haven't been in the firing line for sort of those sorts of export controls or import controls.
1: Just thinking back, Natasha, to the whole conversation around alleging that we use forced labour, you even used the word slavery in our supply chain. How accurate is that and what are we being judged on? It's kind of bewildered me a little bit.
0: Yeah, I don't think anyone believes that these Section 301 tariffs are motivated by actual concerns about slavery in anyone's supply chains. I have my colleague Christina Stringer in the business school. She works on modern slavery. It is likely to pop up in various specific supply chains in certain products because modern slavery doesn't just exist in the very margins of the global economy. But New Zealand, particularly again for the kinds of products that we export to the US, it seems very unlikely. And of course, our government has said, and our exporters have said, this is not a feature. But, you know, the fact that these tariffs were imposed on 60 countries, many of which have reasonably high standards, some of which have modern slavery legislation that is in advance of what New Zealand has, just makes you think that this has nothing to do with the actual situation. There may be specific areas where we do have reason to be concerned about forced labour and labour exploitation in supply chains, but I don't think anyone thinks that's the reason for these tariffs.
1: Yeah, it feels like a hook that he's hanging the tariffs on, doesn't it? Hey, if we look internally, these tariffs, are they working for Trump and his base in the US, either, you know, economically, from a business perspective, politically? Because am I right that there's a gathering of US states that have even sued the Trump administration over the new tariffs?
0: Yeah, so the impact of the tariffs on the US have been uneven because, of course, there will be some beneficiaries who get to enjoy the protection. They don't have to compete with the rest of the world on price. So there are, and of course, to the extent that big companies, some of the big Korean and Japanese manufacturers and Taiwanese manufacturers have actually relocated some activity to the US, you could say those pockets of the country benefit. Of course, tariffs overall drive up costs for consumers and also businesses, because a lot of the tariffs are on intermediate products that actually make things harder for US companies. And that is exactly what has prompted some of the lawsuits within the US. And those will go through the court system. You know, there are literally dozens and dozens of lawsuits around this. In terms of the popular feelings around the tariffs in the US, I had a look at some of the opinion polling. So overall, these are not popular, but there is, as on everything in the US, quite a big divide between people who identify themselves as Democrat-leaning and those who identify themselves as Republican, particularly if they are sort of MAGA Republicans, and they are slightly more favourable. But in fact, they're not wildly popular with anybody significant polling constituency. But at the moment in the US, you know, cost of living is a huge concern. The oil price, which has risen since the US-Israel war on Iran at the beginning of this year, these issues are very much front of mind. The economy isn't doing great. US is spending an enormous amount. The government is spending an enormous amount of its revenue on debt servicing. And so the debt position, the public debt position, is actually at mind-boggling levels right now. They spend more on servicing their debt than they do on defense or any other category of expenditure. So there are a lot of issues crowding for attention in the US at the moment. People definitely feel the cost of living. A lot of people may not be fully aware of where the tariffs are being imposed. Just on the debt and revenue front, of course, one of the Trump justifications for the tariffs was that it was going to yield all this wonderful revenue to fix the fiscal problem. There's an outfit in the US, the Peterson Institute, that tracks the actual revenue collected. So they have increased tariff revenue, as you would expect, but it's around about 10% of what they need.
1: Crikey. Look, that is such great insight, Natasha. Thank you. The time is 24 past nine. You are listening to RNZ National with Mihi Forbes and me, Kate Roger. And we are talking, obviously, the Trump tariffs with Auckland University Professor Natasha Hamilton-Hart. Natasha, let's have a bit of a vibe check. How unique are these times? I mean, we are in a global environment where it feels like we are being held hostage, perhaps at the mercy of one single leader. Is this a unique moment in time?
0: I think it's fair to say that it's a major turning point of some sort. What it leads to, really nobody knows, but we've had a relatively stable, in broad terms, international system in which, particularly since the end of the Cold War in the early 90s, the US has been the undisputed most powerful country in the world and has maintained some of the global institutions, you know, in its interest, but also has provided a degree of stability for the rest of the world. And what we see is a sort of significant reshifting of the balance of power and the rise of competitor countries, most obviously China. And this threat to US primacy, I guess, is one of the reasons why we see the sharp turn in US policy, where they've really given up the pretense of working through the instruments of international law and, cooperation that is based on a notion of sovereign equality. And the US Treasury Secretary Scott Bessent is talking about, we are now using the tools of economic statecraft. So they're very explicitly saying, you want our security guarantees, you're going to pay for it.
1: Noted.
0: And that is a...
1: Sorry, Natasha.
0: That is a new thing. Yep.
1: That does feel like a very fresh thing. What do you think Aotearoa as a country or a business community should really be doing, whatever we can, to safeguard against the kind of uncertainty that we're dealing with? Do you have any advice around that?
0: Well, I think we should be doing to some extent what we are already doing, which is working with other countries to shore up partnerships. Our Ministry of Foreign Affairs and Trade has been involved in a variety of groupings, some pre-existing, such as the CPTPP grouping as an alternative sort of arena to maintain trade links, but also new trade agreements, such as the India-New Zealand Trade Agreement, and an initiative which has grown rapidly this year, the Future Investment and Trade Partnership, which brings together, I think at latest count, 19 countries. It's not a trade agreement in terms of binding commitments on tariffs, but basically working with other countries to try and say, let's not throw away all of our so-called rule-based trade agreements and try to maintain an open trading system, even if it doesn't include the US.
1: Natasha, you have been fantastic. I'm so grateful for that insight. And thank you for joining us. That was Professor Natasha Hamilton-Hart. She'll be speaking on trade, in fact, in a turbulent world this coming Tuesday evening at Auckland's Good George Bar. It's all part of the University of Auckland's Raising the Bar event.
2: We're going to have a little bit of music soon, but first, people are getting in touch with us about who they want to have dinner with. And on our question of that, Megan wants to meet Jane Austen.
1: Oh, good call, Megan.
2: Claire wants to have a conversation with Beatrix Potter. And another listener says Irish satirist Blind Boy Boat Club, who they say is an amazing, intelligent writer.
1: Oh, that's a good shout. Never heard of that Irish satirist, but I'll be looking Blind Boy Boat Club up. Hey, great chat that we had with Maya Heger. I'm a little bit of a fangirl of hers now. We've had one of you dialing in to say, this is why I like listening to Radio New Zealand. We get to hear from young people doing wonderful things instead of all the tragic negative stories that make older people think that the younger generation is doomed. I agree. I remember similar comments made when I was a teenager in the early 90s. Such a perennial issue. Cheers, Anna, and we really appreciate your feedback.
2: Point taken, Anna.
1: Point taken. Yeah.
2: Now, Donald Trump is well known for the tariffs. We were just talking about that. And for getting on the wrong side of musicians as well. Last month, highly acclaimed Grammy-nominated American singer-songwriter Noah Kahan spoke out over the White House using his song, American Cars, in an Instagram post. He'll be playing Auckland Spark Arena in October. With his blessing, here's that song.

0: Noa Kania, American Cars, for your morning. Curious about AI, but not sure where to start. Are we using it properly? These are all the questions. Time to cut through the hype of AI now with some practical tips and insights with Julia Pahina and Etiro Lafaele. Together, they run Fibrefale, which works to try and close the gap of the digital divide between the haves and the have-nots. They popped in to share some tech literacy. But first, we checked in on how their mahi is going to bring technology to all our communities.
1: The main gap that we've seen in the last 6 months of the work that we've been doing is always going to be around capability and training. And when we think about it, it really takes us back to when we started Fibrefale. That was really to bridge the digital divide.
0: Exactly, yeah. With the laptops and the COVID. Do you want to remind us about that story?
1: Yeah, so back then when COVID hit, not many of our communities had access to infrastructure, connectivity, and also devices. So like as we speak now, it still hasn't been filled, the gap. So 25% of our Pasifika people in Aotearoa still don't have a connection to internet and even a laptop too. So like we tried, but we contributed towards supporting our community. But for us, we are a small team, a mighty team, but knew that in order to support our communities, we too needed to mobilise and support them in where we are now.
0: So 10 years on, what are those gaps now? What's the comparison?
2: Yeah, look, it's still an access issue. It's still fundamentally an infrastructure issue, just in the same way that not everyone has a car, in the same way that not everyone has a mobile phone. The other thing around technology is there's a spectrum of access. There's access to like a Chromebook, which might be your standard device, and then there's access to like an AI chip powered laptop with a huge amount of horsepower that you can run local AI models on. Now within that spectrum, it's very similar to having a car that can do, you know, a V4 to a V6 to a V12. The challenge is when you're coming into the workforce and individuals are running on Chromebooks versus this AI-powered chip, fancy Apple device, they're going to have different outputs and abilities and benefits that they can receive from technology. So it's not just access to a device, it's the type of device, the difference between a 4G network and fiber. Confidence is still a fundamental issue. Trust is also a fundamental issue. It's really important to mention that when our communities are coming into the technology world or into AI, they're coming with history of being let down before from systems that have been promised to bring about positive benefits and change. And so they're coming with memory. And that does mean that they're more discerning. That does mean that they're asking more critical questions. It doesn't always mean that the technology industry frames them as Luddites or laggards, but actually they're coming with history and with weight of being let down from false promises before. A lot of our communities and generations prior to us were intentionally brought over to be sitting in jobs that are high risk of automation. Now that creates structural issues that generations after are inheriting. And there hasn't been remedy to that. There hasn't been meaningful workforce development programs that have really started to shift that.
0: Yeah, I guess when you're talking there, I'm immediately thinking about education, high school and university. And if you're, you know, if you're operating off a Chromebook as opposed to something that's latest technology, you just are not having the same start.
2: Absolutely. And it goes into the same challenge we're now seeing with AI subscriptions. So you'll see ChatGPT, you'll have see free versions, you'll see $20 a month versions, and then you'll have $200 a month versions. Now, that is literally a choice for a lot of people between a weekly grocery bill or no food on the table, right? So all of that starts to exacerbate existing inequity that, as Etty mentioned, we've never solved in the first place.
0: In your community where you're living now, I know that when you were doing that first piece of work 10 years ago, you're in Cannons Creek, but you're now in Flatbush, Ōtara. Is this issue potentially going to create a class war, or are we already there?
1: Yeah, no, it already is there. It started before the AI, and it's been quite difficult because when we've been going out and also educating a lot of our communities, the class has started, but then there's also separations within the communities. So like as our Pasifika communities, we have, you know, you could say three generations. The first are our amazing kaumatua and kuia. The second are the children of them. And then now we have the existing generation who we call AI natives or even tech natives. And so for us, as we navigate and try and solve you know, this problem is the best that we can. It's actually trying to balance, but also instead of individually educating those different generations, it's actually bringing them together to support each other for this, because me and sister can't do this alone.
0: Yeah. Is there still a chance that AI can eliminate misrepresentation or provide an equity?
1: There can be, but I think personally when we've been training them, it requires, one, not any trainer, a trainer that's well-trusted in the community and one that will support them for all of those problems to solve. But for me personally, I can see it, but I think where I stand with what I've been doing, the first problem I have to fix for me is to support these, our community to be trained, because it's quite... The gap is actually quite far. Some of our communities are, we don't even touch the AI yet. We actually have to go through the digital literacy first. You know, your question is more for me like the future.
0: Yeah.
1: Because that is the aim, but then seeing where we are now, if I can be a bridge to get to that solution, then that's something that I can be proud of.
0: To just log on.
2: Yeah.
0: When someone's story is missing or their voice is minimised, they're not being heard, and that's the story in tech at the moment. So when you're on those big stages, Julia, and you guys are going to Barcelona coming up soon, which is amazing, to share your story, what is the response you get from tech giants, leaders and developers about your concerns?
2: I mean, the challenge that we find is not putting the onus on the individual. So sometimes when we're brought into the stage, we're brought in as a testimony. We're brought in to look at what we've risen above. Look at how we've been able to, you know, overcome barriers to existing in technology. And what we find much harder is to be able to deliver our thesis around these are all structural inequities that are the system working as designed and therefore holding the mirror up to leaders. Leaders don't tend to like that story at all. It's very uncomfortable. Mm-hmm. It's talking about power and privilege. So where we're really trying to walk this fine line about is, look, sometimes people want us to come in and bring all the energy and like, woohoo, look at two people that have made it. Mm-hmm. And actually we Uno reverse them and go, yeah, we made it. And here are all the reasons why that is not a representation of the norms. You're setting up the whole system of technology to be built in a certain way, which is obviously exacerbated or is relied on by capitalism, where incentive structures are to be looking for capital accumulation and profit maximization. And those are fundamental different values to what our communities and cultures really, really, really deeply care about. And again, you know, sometimes I imagine in a few rooms I'm not going to be invited back, but that's fine to me. Like I'm accountable to community, and the best I need to do when I'm on those stages is to make sure that I'm, you know, I'm standing on business essentially.
0: Is it exhausting, Etiro?
1: Yeah, of course. But sorry, so sometimes we tag team. So when she went to that last conference, she went to, I was so proud of her. But it was like I had a break and she got to shoot fire. But there's so much joy watching sister do what she does. She's you know, it's a skill, but also a gift that sister has to just be like, hey, we're here, but we also stand on business. But am I exhausted? Of course. It took time to educate even myself to not be a people pleaser in those realms, because you know, for us, or for me growing up, getting the job was the gold medal, and then that was it. Bob's my uncle, we go all the way to 65. But like now that you know, even with the support of sister and educating me and also helping me find my own self-determination, sitting on those grounds and even suddenly going, you know, you need us.
0: Beautiful. Let's talk about AI. You are living and working in the community, large Māori and Pacifica one at that. What are you hearing about the use of AI in daily lives?
1: Oh, bless. So a lot of our communities are using it for like, you know, Gmail, either like trying to rephrase the English and also, you know, do I like it? Not really, but AI images, especially if you go to the night market. But you won't see the real food anymore. You'll just see the AI-generated food. And just also hearing a lot of our communities use it in ways like the church. So we were looking after some ministers and even finding out that some of them use it to start writing their sermons, which was quite insightful. But really, you can see kind of now. This is when if some of our community are using it, some of us are either too scared to actually access the tool, or actually don't know how to.
0: If lots of our aunties are a bit afraid of AI, what's some low risk ways of starting? Do you think that would be helpful?
1: One is to start. You know, we go into this room, they're like, oh, we're just, you know, X, Y, Z. And I was like, that's okay, auntie. Let's actually just walk together and log in. And so, like, even teaching them, like, you know, when people log in, they just go, okay, okay, and then get into the actual tool.
0: Yes.
1: Like, Julia always talks about consent and how, yes, those pop-ups may be annoying, but if we also learn to slow down and see that we actually have a choice and actually educating them on that stuff.
0: What are we pressing yes to that we're not reading?
2: So we sometimes when you're using, especially on the free tools, which don't have a lot of privacy guardrails at all, we tend to say, yes, I'm happy for the, and again, when we're talking about AI in this regard, we're talking about generative AI, we're talking about LLMs like ChatGPT and Claude. When you're logging into ChatGPT and you're rushing through some of the pop-ups, there's a question that tends to be asked, which is, do you want the model to learn from your conversation? A lot of people are just saying yes. Now, that is an immediate opening to anything and everything you ever write inside of that conversation to ChatGPT to be used to train back into Silicon Valley's model, of which they then profit off, and also they now know about you. And we don't yet know the ways in which they are going to, when you ask a query like, what's the best clothes today? What's the best clothes to buy my something, something, something? If you've told them that you like Nike and you like this and da-da-da-da, they can end up surfacing up a response, which is actually an advertisement for what they know about you preferring, without it being disclosed as an ad, because it's just responding to the conversation.
0: At what stage might all of that information, you know, work against us?
2: Oh, now. Immediately. I mean, a lot of this stuff is, sometimes people opt for this sort of stance of, well, I don't really care. Like, I don't care that it knows everything about me. But another example we give is, you know, on Facebook, there was like a big trend to become a superhero, become a caricature. Now, that is an example of data farming, where they get you to do unpaid labor of putting in your images and handing over images of yourself so that they can then train their models on how humans and a range of humans look. And what you've gotten out of that is a photo of you becoming a superhero. Now, if you've got cultural markings, if you've got any kind of, you know, sacred tongue or anything like that that you'd want to protect, it's gone. And you're never getting it back. And there was no kind of, like, again, we talk about cultural consent. Do we want that to be given to the models, to where those companies are going to be, again, profit maximizing off us?
0: Great segue into the mahi that you've been doing with AI literacy in Kerikeriroa Hamilton, working with Pacific Health and Social Services sector and iwi. What are you teaching them? What are they learning? And what are their questions? Because we're right in the cultural realm here about their whakapapa, about their stories, about their markings, their carvings, all that stuff.
1: So for that one, we talk about what AI is. And we actually show them that they've been operating within AI for a very long time. Like, we tell them, like, hey, you know the phone that, you know, if you do auto-correct on your actual language, that's actually AI doing language prediction. And so just kind of reminding them that they too are experts. We talk about why AI matters. My sister is bomb as AI matters, because sister always says, I bring the joy and try and demystify, where actually Julia shows them the realities and really what it actually means to participate and also not participate in AI as well. And so we take them on the journey. What questions arise? Everything arises. Like, we can't even categorize. One half is, you know, fear. Another is, where is our data being placed? And then some questions are like, can we get our data back? And that's quite interesting to answer, because from what we've been seeing is, it's cheaper to give data, but it's expensive to get it out.
0: How do you get it back?
1: Man, you gotta have heaps of money.
0: Like, legal, we're talking about courts and legal and...
1: Yeah, you can do courts, but you can actually request it through the tech companies, but it's just like, it comes at a hefty cost.
2: We also really see that for a lot of people, we end up, when we're coming in, we don't call it like doom and gloom and we don't call it hype and like optimists. Mm. We sit in naming ourselves as AI realists. It's very clear that large language models can be good at some things. And it's very clear that the tech industry has an intentionally let out a narrative of wanting to overhype it because that then means they get more mm-hmm. investor money and their business models keep running because they haven't reached profitability. So there's two sides of the coin that's really important. The dominant conversation is that yeah. AI is amazing. It's going to replace us all. It's mm-hmm. just like a human. We really, really, really like to pull that apart and show the inner workings of what's driving that story so that our people can have a greater critical view over what they're being sold. Mm. We then make it really clear, and there are some benefits or there are potential use cases based on what AI is actually good at, which is a pattern-making prediction machine. Mm. So it could do summaries. It could connect dots together. It can create drafts. It could think about numbers. Like there are some elements where it could be really useful. And we also give people a real option of saying, no is a legitimate answer to mm-hmm. your usage.
1: Okay.
2: There is part of this that is infiltrating our lives just like infrastructure, where you'll be on your Gmail and all of a sudden there's AI features and you've never been consented towards using it. Like you walking in the airports and there's now biometric facial recognition everywhere as you're instead of having a human reviewing your passport. Mm. But a lot of people don't know you can consent out, you can actually decide I want to decline to use that and go back to a human. So we really try and hold up a bit more of an understanding that there are some inner workings of how this is coming into our lives and giving people the feeling of having agency back to have choice. Because what we're finding is a lot of people are having a lot of fear and uncertainty because they feel like this is just rolling over them and all elements of their life. And at what point, and this is what we really care about, is where is the leadership in Aotearoa? Where is the leadership across like the MPs?
3: I was going to say that. So, you know, what's the responsibility of lawmakers to ensure that there is some guide rails?
2: Enormous. So I've just been an expert advisory member to the Human Rights Commission in Aotearoa. Mm-hmm. We released a report Friday last week talking about what is a human rights approach and a titiriti approach to AI and digital technologies. There's two massive gaps. We've got huge regulatory gaps. We've got no AI Safety Institute. We've got no enforceable AI algorithms register. And I'm talking just show us really, hold us accountable. That's completely missing.
3: If you're joining us now, you're listening to Julia and Etiro, who are joining us from Faivafale talking about technology and AI in our future. You're listening to Saturday Morning on RNZ National. It's a good segue into data centres. There's been a lot in the media at the moment. We often get texts and emails about people asking about the water issue. Mm. Do you want to clear that up? What's the use of water? Is there a big drain on water sources if you're going to set up a data centre?
2: This is such a nuanced conversation. And I think it's really important to remind ourselves that data centres have been using water prior to AI's existence.
1: Mm-hmm.
2: There's now a fundamental difference around a data centre and a hyperscale data centre and hyperscalers. There's a difference in terms of, is the water like renewable water, or is it like rainwater, or is it fresh water? There's also conversations around, is it around water, or is it around power and electricity usage? And then there's conversations around, well, is this a data center that's been being put into the existing system of fossil fuels, and like New Zealand might use the majority of renewable energy, but are we actually just exacerbating an existing broken system? So is it the conversation about a data center, or is the broken system that it's entering into?
3: Mm.
2: Then there's obviously more nuance around, is it the data center or is the human usage? And is it us wanting to prompt about how to make a recipe for my kid's breakfast? Or is that even putting the onus on the individual versus structural issues? So there's a whole bunch of layers to this conversation. The truth of the matter is, yes, it has environmental impacts. Absolutely. Just like everything else in the world. Do we need to re-incentivize the tech industry to actually value that higher than profitability and productivity? Absolutely.
3: Mm.
2: Can we see greater innovation occurring so that the technology that we're, as a country, looking at introducing, can we be much more forward-thinking around how do we create sustainability? Absolutely.
3: Mm. We had this issue, you know, after the Industrial Revolution and we could make everything and anything, and then everyone wanted a couch every year and, you know, everyone needed a new car and, everyone wants 5 million T-shirts a year. And then we realise that actually the world cannot cope with the kind of purchasing and buying that we're doing. Is it the same for AI? Do we really need Jerry, our AI chat guy, to tell us a fact?
2: No.
1: No. We all got facts, eh?
3: And is that costing the environment?
2: I mean, it is, but let's not put the onus on the individual. The industry at large is incentivized for profit maximization and capital accumulation, which means the environmental impacts are very low on the register, even though our environment breaking is going to impact the bottom line anyway. So whilst the individual can, like, it's sort of the similar to say, can how much is an individual recycling going to really slow down climate change? Yes, there's individual actions that can make us more conscious consumers, absolutely. Mm. However, there's going to be a greater lever for change if we hold a mirror up again to the industry and the structures of which are exacerbating existing broken systems.
3: Kia ora. Iti Roar, tell us, you were New Zealander of the Year. How's that been?
1: Oh, yeah, it's been pretty exciting. I released my book, my first children's book called Iti Fixes the Glitch. I was really happy to give that back to my community. Yeah, if you're listening, donate through. All proceeds go straight to giving those books for free.
3: Where can they do that?
1: At fiberfile.com. Once you donate, we just go out and do gift runs and give them to all the Tamariki around the motu. So our aim is to hit the whole country and really showing, one, if Etty can do it, you can do it. And hey, there are many glitches in the world, you can fix them too.
3: Just for those listening in, what kind of AI models are you using, the two of you?
1: Oh, bless. So I've been using Llama 3.2. Now, for those that are just listening, like, hey, what the heck is this? So these are just models that you use inside your AI tools. So, if you want to learn more, come to our masterclasses because we can run through
3: free
1: the whole
3: online
1: period or free. I use that because just recently, sister put me on a challenge. And that I have to go and build my own local AI. And so for those that are listening, the difference between local AI and the AI that you use in ChatGPT or Gemini is that's kind of called cloud or normal AI. So that's where you send like your prompts, like help me write this recipe for a cake. It'll get sent over on the internet to the servers in America. They'll read it and then reply back. But all that data is owned by the companies.
3: Oh, so you're creating one in Aotearoa?
1: In my laptop.
3: In your laptop, in Etiro's world.
1: Yeah. So like to kind of explain it more, local AI or normal AI is like Netflix. You pay a subscription, you watch it, it changes, you got no control, you just got to run the flow where my local AI is like a DVD. It only plays in my player. It plays offline and I pay one price and it's mine forever. And so it's just trying to...
2: And that has lower environmental impacts.
3: Amazing. Well, let us know. I'm sure people would like to buy into Itty Raw's model and just be stuck in her DVD.
2: No, she'll teach you how to do it yourself.
1: Yeah, amazing. So, yeah, thank you for those that are telling me watch the journey. Yeah, we will break and learn together.
3: Yeah, ka pai. What about you, Julie? What do you use? Because you're talking about something that I was interested in.
2: Oh, which one was
3: about
2: that?
3: About the you challenged your chat.
2: Yes. Okay, so... Oh my gosh, where do I start? So many things to talk about. So there's one example of, again, another local AI model is called Obsidian. On Obsidian, you can treat almost like developing your own second brain, which again sits on your device. Another example is one called Perplexity, and another one is called Claude. These are all, the last two are existing like large language models. Now, when I'm setting up any form of AI tool, what I tend to do is make sure that it's protecting my cognitive sovereignty. So AIs across the board generally are going to end up being confidently wrong and making you feel really good about yourself because that keeps you hooked on using it and then the business model keeps running. So one of the things that tends to happen is you offload your cognitive functions. You go, oh, AI, tell me how to talk to Itiroa. And then it goes, here you go, blah, blah, blah, blah, blah. And automatically you've stopped engaging your own cognitive process. Now that decays the brain over time. Just in the same way you stop going to the gym, you lose your six pack. Yes, I said it. And that's essentially cognitive offloading equals cognitive debt, cognitive atrophy. Now, all of those things change your ability to protect your own cognition. Now, one of the things that's happening in the AI industry that they're sort of chasing after is to commoditize cognition so it has a really low value. Mm. Now, in order to protect that and your own smarts, your own thinking, because thinking isn't just an IQ, it's an emotional intelligence, relational intelligence. Mm. So when I'm setting up instructions on my LLM, I make sure that it never gives me an answer if I haven't given it a clear direction of what I'm looking for. It never tells me I'm right just for the sake of it. Mm. It always pushes me to look for blind spots in my thinking, to act as an intellectual sparring partner, and fundamentally to protect or put my best interests of my cognitive sovereignty ahead of its business model.
3: That is a better friend.
2: It
3: a
2: is.
3: A better AI friend than the one that's just going to tell you the yes and the no. Oh, it's been amazing speaking with you too. We're so lucky to have all of your mātauranga, your knowledge and your experiences and all the things you do. Iti Rule's getting married.
2: Yes!
3: So all the best for that. Are you using any AI for the planning?
1: Of course. I do use it for the table seatings. And also had to tell my auntie she's not invited to the wedding. Period.
3: You heard it here.
1: Yeah.
3: Tēnā kōrua. A brave woman. A brave woman she was.
4: So brave. Honestly, Mihi, I don't think I've ever felt like such a dum-dum listening to those two extraordinary
3: Wahine. Well, it's all about just upskilling and learning, eh? You can listen back if you like to Julia Pahina and Etiro Lafayele from the Fibre Fale or any of our interviews today over on our website, rnz.co.nz/ Saturday.
4: Amazing. The ultimate IA realist. I love listening. To the three of you, Ia Manuia, I needed to hear this today. Our feedback has been pouring in. The power structures, the inequities, all the things that you've obviously been loving that chat as much as we have. Thank you. All the best on the mission to those women. Alofa atu. Next, we have Preach It. Love what you're speaking about. Thanks, Ken. And another listener has dialed up to say they call it degenerative AI and say to be way more careful.
3: Mm. On the dinner with the writer, and so many people are getting in touch here. I love this one. If I could, I would love to have dinner with Janet Frame on a train in the South Island. Fire emoji. That is a great text. Beth wants to meet Niall Williams. Besides being able to listen to his gentle Irish accent, he has such an understated way of exposing all of his lovely, tender, kind and mild characters. Kia ora for that.
4: Love it. Glenys, thank you. I'd love to meet Heather Morris. Heather is the author of The Tattooist of Auschwitz. We have a common relative who arrived in Nelson on one of the first ships in 1842. I have a book on our ancestors dating back to the 1600s. Also, my husband's family were Polish Jews. I set up book group number 7 in Wellington in 1985. We would have so much to talk about, Glenys. Well, Glenys, have I got news for you. Make sure to keep listening to RNZ Saturday mornings. We may well be having a chat with Heather Morris in October.
3: Stay tuned. Also stay tuned, the news is coming up at 10 and after the news on the other side, Kiwi-born author Meg Mason on her latest novel, Sophie Standing There, and New Zealand fashion icon Kitty Nathan chats to us about New Zealand Fashion Week, which kicks off next week, and she's bringing the Indigenous show.
5: RNZ News at 10. Kia ora, good morning. I'm Alison Leonard. A gun control advocate says the fatal police shooting of a man who walked towards an Auckland mall with a stolen air rifle is a wake-up call for the country to tighten its laws. Philippa Jasbeck says, had the man not stolen the weapon, there would have been no laws to stop him from buying an air rifle. She says most types of air gun in the country can be bought by anyone over 18 without a firearms licence. Ms. Jasbeck says recent New Zealand research shows modern air rifles purchased over the counter can inflict lethal wounds at about 10 metres. She wants higher powered air rifles to be regulated in the same way as firearms. Donald Trump is urging Americans to accept higher petrol prices as the cost of preventing Iran from obtaining a nuclear weapon, and says he will soon declare the Strait of Hormuz as a US territory. Petrol prices in the US are up by more than 30% since the US and Israel launched the war against Iran, which responded by restricting shipping through the strait, a vital oil route. In a speech in New York, the US president said Americans paying what he called a tiny little bit more for gasoline should remember it's the cost of ensuring a very evil country can't have a nuclear weapon. Russia has been forced to suspend crude oil exports from its biggest Black Sea terminal, Novorossiysk, following a devastating Ukrainian drone attack. Hours earlier, an important gas facility was also hit on the Baltic coast. The BBC's Sasha Slichter reports.
6: The Shaskharis terminal at the huge port of Novorossiysk handles around 700,000 barrels per day, making it Russia's main oil-exporting facility on the Black Sea. A source told Reuters news agency that one tanker scheduled to load crude at the port left for open sea early on Friday following an attempted drone attack on the terminal. This resulted in the suspension of crude loading and no more oil entering the terminal because storage tanks had reached capacity. The shutdown of Shaskharis adds to pressure on Russian energy infrastructure, which has come under daily attacks in recent months.
5: The organisation behind the proposed Queenstown cable car says it is the most affordable option to reduce traffic congestion. It comes as the National Party has announced it will fund the passenger gondola if re-elected. Southern Infrastructure Chief Executive Ross Copeland says the project would cost far less than it would to build more roads. He says it would also cost between $5 and $6 per ride, making it an affordable option for passengers too. A major Wellington roading project costing up to $3.8 billion has been submitted to the fast track process. The project includes building a second Mount Victoria and Terrace tunnels and a widening of streets en route to the airport. The transport agency says this step is a significant milestone for the project and will help officials protect the route. But some Wellington City Councillors say it's a ghost road on a fast track to nowhere, with no funding or start date for major construction. So far, $33 million has been spent on contractors and consultants for the project. A former University of Cambridge professor at the centre of a plagiarism scandal, Jason Ardaie, has been found dead. Mr. Ardaie was the university's youngest Black professor. He had resigned this month as a professor of sociology of education following the plagiarism accusations, which had rocked the world of academia. And that's the news.
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2: Here is the short forecast from Met Service until midnight for Northland and Auckland. Mostly cloudy, scattered rain easing to isolated showers this morning. Waikato to Taihape and Taumarunui, also Coromandel and Bay of Plenty, mostly cloudy with scattered showers, some heavy in the west this afternoon. Gisborne and Hawke's Bay, periods of rain, sometimes heavy. Taranaki to Wellington, also Wairarapa and Marlborough, partly cloudy with isolated showers from Taranaki to Wellington. Occasional rain in Wairarapa spreading everywhere late afternoon or evening. Nelson, Buller, Grey and Westland, mainly fine. Scattered rain developing in Nelson this evening. Canterbury and Otago, except Clutha. Fine inland, but fog about the coast. Clearing this morning as rain spreads north. Snow above 500 metres this evening. Clutha, Southland and Fiordland. Showers and snow lowering to 400 metres this evening. Chatham Islands, cloudy periods and a possible shower. RNZ National, it is 10:05.
3: Kia ora, it's Ifano and welcome. You are with me, Kate Roger, and the marvellous Mihi Forbes on RNZ National. What a way to kickstart our day. Shortly we'll be joined by award-winning, best-selling New Zealand author Meg Mason. She'll be dining in from her Sydney home to discuss her latest novel.
4: Ata mari e te whanau, it's a busy, busy hour coming up. Gardening with Hannah Swartz. This is your chance to send in your questions. Spring is coming. What do we need to do to prepare our gardens for the new season?
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4: He's so missed, isn't he?
3: No.
4: 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Still time to get your thoughts in. 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
3: Next month's Word Christchurch Festival, it boasts such a nourishing smorgasbord of international authors. But for one of those globe-trotting wordsmiths, it's actually, let's call it something of a homecoming, shall we? New Zealand-born Meg Mason rose to hugely popular and critical acclaim following the release of her 2020 novel Sorrow and Bliss. Now she's back. She has a new novel. It's called Sophie Standing There. It's a novel of loneliness in the land of the Literary Festival. How lucky are we? We are joined by Meg Mason from her home in Sydney. Kia ora, Meg. What an absolute delight to have you. Welcome to RNZ Saturday morning.
5: Thank you so much. This is heaven to be here. I just listened to the New Zealand weather and my heart skipped a beat. I was hoping that you were going to give the weather for Foxton, but was still good. It was just the loveliest way to spend the morning.
3: I bet. What an outrageous omission. I tell you what, I promise, I will Google the weather for Foxton. Now, I know you...
5: It's grey and spitting. It's fine.
3: I'm sure it is. Like the whole country today, it feels like. You are talking to us, obviously, from Over the Ditch, Meg. And let's call this a kind of a calling home. What I mean to say is we're claiming you, as we should. Can you give us your Kiwi origin story? I am so fascinated by you.
5: Oh my goodness, absolutely. And do you know, my accent's going to come back within half, you know, a minute of this interview beginning, because apparently that's what happens when I talk to my mother on the phone, according to my children. My origin story, I grew up in Foxton until I was 7 or 8, and then we moved to Palmerston North, obviously the metropolis of the Manawatu, and lived there until I was 16, and then moved to Sydney. So that's sort of my history there. And it doesn't matter that I've been away, you know, for 30 years. It still is home. And one of the most beautiful things was when Sorrow and Bliss came out, the first thing that happened was I received that nomination for the Ockham Prize. And I'd never sort of wondered if New Zealand still considered me, you know, a legitimate citizen. And that just felt like such an embrace from the country. So thank you for that.
3: Oh, it's so deserved. I mean, you are.

0: easy to come by in Foxton. I don't remember there being a bookshop or a library. And so she used to take us to the Levin Library, which was a place of great desolation and sort of misery. I remember absolutely hating it. And now when I read, you know, authors are always writing about how going to the library once a week was the highlight of their existence. I couldn't bear it. And by the time my mother stopped reading to us, you know, when you age out of that, I just hadn't and never did develop an independent reading habit. But it always gave me that slight feeling of shame because you knew that that was the thing that good children did. And I think I was always telling story as, you know, all children find a way, don't they? Even if they're not readers, they're drawing or they're dancing or they're playing sport, but it's not the kind of thing where parents are like, well, my child's an incredible beader, you know, makes the most extraordinary necklaces. It's just my child devours books. That's always the brag. And so I sort of carried that with me even to this day. So I, you know, and it's not as though I haven't almost caught up having finally read Middlemarch. I feel like that was the pinnacle of catching up this year. But all the time when I would hear authors talking about, you know, what they'd read, I would just feel totally illegitimate. But I have always been writing. I know that. And there's a little piece of ephemera, you know, in the family box of papers. And it says, I wrote it when I was five in Miss Hammond's class in Foxton Primary. And it said, I loved you, said Megan to mum in the house. And I think if I had have said, I love you, it would just be printing practice. But because, you know, the authorial decision to put loved in the past tense is what makes it a short novel because, you know, something's happened in that house. Domestic fiction, mother-daughter relationships are still my oeuvre.
1: Oh, I love that. Gosh, what an amazing thing to find and treasure as well.
0: Exactly.
1: And
0: exactly.
1: See that storyteller igniting in you at such an incredibly young age. We think about, look, I have just yesterday finished this glorious new book of yours. And basically in keeping with the vibe of this story, I'm kind of a little bit in love with Sophie, obviously. Sophie standing
0: I'm so
1: there.
0: Pleased because so am I. The character, she was such a joy to spend 9 months with writing because she was in part a reaction to the whole idea of sad girl fiction, which was never my intention to write that with Sorrow and Bliss. In fact, I don't know if I'd ever heard that incredibly pejorative label when I set out to write that novel.
1: No, it's the first time I heard of it. I don't like it.
0: No, neither do I. I find it so sort of demeaning to both the readers of so-called sad girl fiction and the writers
1: Same.
0: Of it because, you know, is Virginia Woolf a sad girl? Is Sylvia Plath a sad girl? I mean, it feels like something that's existed for a long time, but now we've found this very minimizing label for it. But with Sophie, she was in part a reaction to that by being the happiest, most optimistic, you know, naturally cheerful heroine who's only concerned with the well-being of other people, which made her a pleasure to spend time with. And I sort of miss her, oddly. We had, you know, long days together, her teaching me how to kind of, you know, I had to really, as someone who's inclined to melancholy myself, had to think so much harder about what would a positive person do in this situation? You know, how would a joyful person address this great suffering that she is obviously experiencing when we first meet her?
1: I think that's the connective tissue that I felt with her as well, because, and also I feel like we're in an age and a stage where innate kindness feels like something that we really want to hang on to, especially with someone that's going through things. I have some great news for you actually, Meg. We have a lovely listener, thank you, who's texted us from Foxton. It's actually a nice day in Foxton. It's mostly partly
0: kind of
1: sunny.
0: Oh, is it? I'm sorry, I retract that.
1: Yeah, and with a light breeze as well. So it actually sounds like very fabulous weather in Foxton.
0: Each day.
1: Every day. Now, look, be warned, judging by the book club chat that your devoted Kiwi fan base is already having, they are in love with Sophie. I think the book's been on the stands for, a week or two, as much as I certainly am. So you've given us an insight into your relationship with her. I love that it was 9 months in the making and you have now birthed her out into the world. I'm fascinated by, you kind of have described this, but how would you describe innately and emotionally and personally your relationship with Sophie and her particular journey?
0: Well, I think because the other character in this novel is a famous author, and I think that there was something I felt a lot of resistance to writing a novel about a writer because, you know, it can become, that world can become very self-fascinated, you know, a writer writing about a writer writing is what we

0: say, and I'd sworn I wasn't going to do it. And then, of course, promoting a book is all I'd done for the 3 years prior. But I think I had such a horror of anyone thinking that I felt I was the famous author, you know, that I was writing autobiographically. I just crammed Sophie was as much from my own life as I possibly could, so that I'm like, no, no, no, I'm her. You know, I had this moment in my life where completely, surprisingly and incredibly, at age 43, to suddenly find myself in this world that I'd always adored, you know, of writers and of literary festivals where I'd been an audience member, you know, but I'd never been in the wings. And so there I was, but I never felt, oh, you know, here I am with my tribe. You don't walk into a room with sort of Max Porter and George Saunders and Anne Patchett in there and think, oh, guys, I'm here.
1: Yeah, g'day. You've
0: been waiting for me. Yeah, exactly. Let's all compare, you know, between us, if you averaged out our book sales, it's phenomenal. But I got to look into that world, and that's what Sophie does. You know, she's a book lover, but her job as this freelance sound production tech at, you know, a literary festival requires her to be unobserved, to be silent, just to facilitate the conversations of others, quite literally by miking them. And so that was all from my own perspective. And I just loved it back there in the wings. It's the most incredible space. It's dark and it's intimate and there's adrenaline, you know, and everybody converges to do their job, because I think the idea, or you know, the perception definitely that I always had is it's just the author, but there's this army of people behind every author who go totally unacknowledged. And I did start to wonder, did I always acknowledge everybody around me? Because you know, when you are about to walk on stage, you couldn't be more focused on self. And I just wasn't sure. And so that was kind of the central question, is what does it feel like to be near authors, but not necessarily one of them?
1: And also that conversation that we have about the idea of, I guess, fame, I don't mean that to be derivative as a sense, but there is an element of kind of worship, isn't there? Whether it be a writer or your favourite director or actor or simply someone who you're in awe of. So by fundamentally, perhaps there's a shift in how you see people are around you. And if you go from, you know, 10 or 15 years ago and then Sorrow and Bliss blows up and then all of a sudden you can feel that in the room, and how does that feel?
0: It feels peculiar if you think about it too hard, because I know I've been on the other side of it and I'm still on the other side of it. There are still authors that I get total stage fright, and you sort of, you know, go up to them and want to say something and you just garble it. But when someone comes up to you to say they love your book, that's amazing. But when they come up to you and say, I love you, it's odd, you know, and you sort of like, no, but I'm not, I'm just, you know, if you wait, we can go to Woolworths together after this, you know, like we'll just meet by the mints. Like it's not, you don't feel any different in yourself, but suddenly you're being treated in a certain way. And I think the novel definitely is a study of fame and what it would do to you. You know, I just had a minute or two of it. But if you had been famous, like the author in this novel, for your entire adult life, it's going to change you. Because what I sort of experienced is, you know, praise and affirmation from strangers is like being fed a lot of sugar and it's delicious. And then you start to feel a little bit sick. And then when your sugar is taken away, you're like, where's my sugar? I haven't had any. It's 10:30 in the morning. Someone go and get me some sugar, because you are addicted to it. But I think I was lucky, because at 43, I knew to, you know, hold it all with a light hand. You know, I think if I was 25, I might have been really taken with myself.
1: Yeah, I get you. We're just a little bit more grown up, and we have, well, we like to think that we have slightly more perspective. I was fascinated by what you just said, the balance between those two very strong characters in your book of Lilac and Sophie, and that you wanted to obviously embed Sophie far more with how you felt about yourself. So what exactly can you describe? I mean, I feel that there are parts of your personal life that you genuinely wanted to instill Sophie with, and not just your experience of being in the wings, but we really get that sense of a parasocial relationship, don't we? And as we see that whole perception
0: of fame.
1: Yeah. And how important was it to you?
0: So important. You don't ever set out as a novelist on day one to think, here's a list of themes and topics and I'm going to explore them all and tick them off as I go. The story just evolves and it becomes what it is. And hopefully if it's going well, you just feel like you're typing it and the story is playing out in front of your eyes. But what I, so Sophie's, you know, she's experienced this loss in her personal life, which she didn't realize was going to sort of ripple out so that she's now estranged from her best friend. Her brother's moved away. She is in this period of extreme loneliness. And what readers tend to do in that moment is, you know, lean into literature and read books. And that's what Sophie does and becomes attached not just to these novels, but the author herself, which makes it, you know, I suppose legally a parasocial relationship. But much like Sad Girl Fiction, I find that kind of a negative label too, because it sounds a bit unhinged, you know, like Sophie's going to go and park outside her house, which she isn't. She just loves this author. And, you know, you start to sort of form an idea of who this person might be. And obviously in our moment, there's so much that you can mine on the internet to put together a picture of, you know, this famous person's life. You can see inside their house, you know, you can find out what they eat on Christmas Day, which, you know, 20 years ago, you could read a novelist and love them and never know what they even looked like. So she sort of goes on these Google deep dives and builds this relationship with the author. But I think that we all do it. But I think readers are particularly prone to it because we're naturally imaginative and we're trained in the suspension of disbelief. You know, that's what we do. We piece together imaginary relationships between made up people in the act of reading. And so it's not that difficult to extend it, you know, to an author. And I know that when I moved to Australia, I had never experienced loneliness like it. I mean, it wasn't just the loneliness of having nothing to do on a Saturday, but having left all my friends behind in New Zealand, it was like this permanent dread that would just sit there, you know, this terror that it was never going to go away. And that's when I actually began reading because I had literally nothing else to do. And that's where Sophie finds herself. And I think that, you know, reading is in itself, it's a solitary thing that we do. And so I think that we're just primed for it. And I think it's lovely. So when I was, you know, that teenager, I first read Nancy Mitford. I've been chatting to her in my head ever since.
1: That's a good thing to do, though. I like those internal
0: She's
1: monologues.
0: Always there for me, we can't just, our Nancy.
1: If we think and talk to ourselves too much up there, there's no progress in
0: nothing
1: that.
0: Good lies
1: nothing
0: that way.
1: Nothing good will come from that. So let's talk about those formative years, though, Meg. Am I right that they do potentially sound a little different to most, that perhaps some of your childhood was spent in quite a religious upbringing? Have I got that right?
0: It was. I don't think I'd go so far as calling it a sect. But there were a lot of rules. We weren't allowed to, you know, women weren't allowed to have short hair. I think women weren't allowed to wear trousers. Women certainly weren't able to participate in any of the church services, which looking back felt like they're about 10 times a week. But the thing is, when you describe it, and this is another autobiographical element that I've given to Sophie, it sounds cultish, which is really different from what it was. You know, a cult is always attached to a powerful individual with his or her own ideology, but a sect is much more based on, you know, an existing religion, but it's just schismed off to one side. But I loved it. You know, we lived next door to our cousins. We were in Foxton. There were camps. There were beach days. I didn't realize there was anything strange about it until we left. And the people that we're with, they were really good people, just, you know, in this community, looking after each other. And so I don't wish I'd never grown up in it. But I think the thing that does happen is when you emerge from that, you do feel permanently othered. You know, it says in the novel and Sophie's experience, everybody thinks that you race out and do all the things that you weren't allowed to do. But that's not true, because you've had this fear ingrained in you that, you know, drinking is evil and, you know, horoscopes are evil. I'm 48 and I could not read a horoscope with a gun to my head. You know, that's just in me that you don't do that. And, you know, I don't even know what star sign I am. So clearly, you know, when you say formative years, something of an understatement.
1: It is. I completely endorse your commitment to not reading his star sign. As we just said, nothing good comes from it, does it? But how amazing that would obviously impact your work. We're a sum of our parts, aren't we? And the older we get, there seems to be more moving parts. Mm-hmm. So was there...
0: Exactly.
1: It doesn't feel like it from what you've just said, but a personal kind of recalibration, or was it a gift being able to instill that part of your life, which in fairness is different from mine and many other people, and still it in Sophie? Yeah. How did that feel from a personal level for you and creating her?
0: Well, again, I didn't set out to do it because I've never written about it you know, from a first person, from a real autobiographical nonfiction perspective. You know, when I was a journalist, I used to write first person all the time and I'd never gone near it. But I think it's because it's just too hard to explain. Mm. And oddly, I was at the Melbourne, I was doing an event in Melbourne a couple of weeks ago, and the man who was running the Melbourne event came up to me afterwards and said, oh, I'm actually a New Zealander and I grew up Brethren. And we just looked at each other, sort of genuinely both moved our hands to our hearts and just nodded. You know, there's nothing needed to be said. But I can't explain it to the outside world. So then when I was, you know, writing this novel, I was wondering why Sophie is so different and why she is slightly apart from everybody else. You know, it's not just that she's 37 and everyone she works with at the festival is 23, although that doesn't help. But, you know, then it sort of presented itself to me. But, you know, in this moment of authors constantly worrying about writing outside their own experience and, you know, will I get cancelled? I was like, oh, I don't know if I can write a sect. You know, I might, you know, people might criticise me for it. I don't know anything about sects. And I was like, but actually, apart from the one I was in, you know, because you sort of, you don't think about it. And then suddenly you realise that actually you do have a lot to say on the topic.
1: Well, you've just described such a beautiful human moment, though, when you can look into somebody's eyes and you almost don't need to speak. You have an empathy and a shared experience that doesn't necessarily at all need discussion. Mm-hmm. How magnificent. Exactly. Look, I've got to say, Meg, if I was allowed to by the bosses, I would talk to you for another half an hour. Seriously, the people of Christchurch listening, please make sure you get along to Word. And there's also been a lot of people that said, what, the amazing Meg is a Kiwi. This is absolutely brilliantly terrific and we love it.
0: Thank you.
1: The book, obviously, without question, Sophie standing there. We're giving a copy of it away, actually, Meg. So we've just got all sorts of feedback pouring in.
2: Yes, can I just bump in here, Meg? Mihi from Fielding to Meg from Foxton.
0: Fielding.
2: Yeah, Fielding.
0: All the cool girls would go to Fielding Ag.
2: Yeah, yeah.
0: Yes,
2: I went
0: sorry,
2: to Fielding
0: keep
2: Ag.
0: Going.
2: Yeah. Stella.
0: You see, there you go.
2: Yeah. Stella from Manawatu wants us to know that there's an amazing bookshop in Foxton now called Mewington's Bookshop. It has a huge old-fashioned building. It's in the old-fashioned building. The kids' section has a pirate ship and a Narnia wardrobe, as well as a second-hand book section with a Twee on-site calf.
0: Oh,
2: they've got a resident
0: that's
2: cat.
0: That's amazing.
2: A resident cat as well.
0: If anybody manages to get a photo of Sophie standing there in that Newington bookshop, I would just
2: there's a challenge.
0: They would have my loyalty for life.
2: Maybe Stella can do it. Maybe Stella will.
0: That would be, wouldn't that be a convergence of everything in one moment?
1: I think I can hear Stella putting her shoes on and just dashing out her door right now to do that. Meg.
0: I'll have to try and get there, do a signing at Foxton. That would be amazing.
2: Oh my gosh.
1: Can
2: amazing.
1: You do that? Will you have any time to be anywhere else other than Christ?
0: I think I'm coming next year in May, hopefully, for doing events in Wellington and Auckland if all goes according to plan. So absolutely, I will detour to do that. That would be a joy.
2: Mewington's Bookshop.
1: There you go.
2: You can get in touch.
0: Absolutely.
1: Love. Meg Mason, thank you so much for joining us.
2: Lots of feedback coming in, not just yet on Meg, but on Julia and Eti Roa. This AI discussion is fantastic. Thank you so much. Someone says, also, question for your amazing AI realist sisters, which actually have passed now. We can't ask them a question. Do you take into account the exponential increase in CO2 emissions, cranking up the level of the moana, flooding low-lying coastal and motu that the data centres cause? That's from Matt. And I think, you know, Julia responded to that in the fact that it's everyone's responsibility, but the biggest change can be from those who are lawmakers and make the changes.
1: More feedback on those brilliant women. Very tech savvy they are. Are they advising to the political parties? That's from Terry in Auckland. I blimmin' hope so if they aren't already. And another piece of feedback. Some of the writers our listeners would love to have dinner with. We've got Hitchhiker's Guide to the Galaxy author Douglas Adams, and one that I would pick as well, The King of Horror, Stephen King, and Kiwi writer Catherine Chidji, while another would like to ask Isaac Asimov what the future might hold. Thank you, everyone, for all your feedback and keep it coming in. Text 2101.
2: I've decided mine.
1: Mm-hmm.
2: Chimamanda Ngozi Adichie.
1: Okay.
2: A Nigerian novelist. I think she writes in all genres. But, you know, because she's like a a big speaker on post-colonial feminist literature, and I was thinking I'd love to be a round table having...
1: Can you imagine the discourse you two would have?
2: Also, our next guest might like to be at that table too. Oh. Let's move right on. We do it every day. Some people think about it a lot, others hardly at all. We keep them for years or churn through them seasonally. They're part of our self-expression or purely functional. What am I talking about? Well, I'm talking about clothes, of course. But not just any old thing. Yes, New Zealand Fashion Week Kahuria is just around the corner, and joining us now is celebrated designer Kitty Nathan, who is super busy at the moment getting ready for the inaugural Indigenous Fashion Symposium. Tēnā koe, Kitty.
0: Tēnā koe. Wanaunga.
2: Pukumahi, tino pukumahi koe. You must be run off your feet at the moment getting it. It's only a couple of days to go. The hours are counting down. Kei te pihia koe.
0: Pai ana, kei te ora. I'm all good. Me koe?
2: You're good.
0: How are you?
2: Yeah, we're all good. Tell us about the symposium. What should we expect?
0: So for this year, I produced an entire week's program, a Kahui Collective week program. And as part of that, I've brought in sponsorship to bring seven international Indigenous designers to New Zealand from Alaska, Taiwan, India, Rotuma Island, Fiji, and Australia, and they will present alongside eight Māori and Pacifica designers based here in Aotearoa. We all move into the Soho Hotel this Sunday, so tomorrow. So our week actually starts tomorrow. And on Tuesday, we have our first major event, which is the New Zealand inaugural New Zealand Indigenous Fashion Symposium, which consists of panel talks, presentations by Wao, Te Puia, and Breast Cancer Cure. And then we take our 200 guests down to the expo floor at The Cloud, and we take them through 16 workshops by Indigenous makers for over an hour. And then we take them through to our retail activation space. And it will be the first of 3 days of the Kahui Collective retail activation space, which has 50 plus Indigenous makers and designers free to the public.
2: What an incredible group of people, and I'm just thinking about those panel discussions. What do you think of the conversations that are going to take place in there?
0: I had to reassure the designers. It's the actual designers that are the panellists, and Rachel Taulele, actually. Mm. And we've got Media McCarmore moderating and Stacey Morrison as our MC. And so you can imagine the corridor will be entirely around Hudako, connection to whakapapa. And the reason I had to reassure the designers was that designers don't usually get asked to speak in these, especially small designers, you know, get to speak in these kinds of situations. And what we really honestly want to hear from them is the reality of their worlds. You know, what is it like to design, manufacture, try and retail in whatever country they're from? And the topic is around our whole theme for this entire week is te taiao, so the natural environment. So how does the natural environment, how do we connect to the natural environment, and how do we protect her and nurture while we're trying to create fashion, which is notorious for damage to the earth? So lots of these things will be discussed, you know, Indigenous economies, the Māori economy, how can we contribute, how do we maintain cultural integrity, IP, lots of topic points to discuss.
2: Kitty, three decades ago when you were starting out, was there a place for Indigenous fashion?
0: Carl, no, not at all. And thank you for pointing out three decades. Crikey.
2: It might be more, but I was trying to be polite.
0: Back in the days of black and white, no, there wasn't. So a few Māori designers and Pacifica designers, actually, were known for making sort of one-off pieces. And they were mainly political pieces and pieces that we all know and have gone down in our history books. Many of them standing on the stairs of Parliament. But there was never, not 30 years ago, anything that was commercial. There was no industry, and there was certainly no community and support.
2: Are you still there, Kitty, or have you logged out?
3: Sorry.
2: Did we lose you? Yeah, for a little bit, but it's okay. When you're talking about some of those designs standing on the steps of Parliament, I think I'm thinking about Whetū Tirikatene.
3: Aye.
2: And those beautiful, incredible big koru suits and silk numbers.
3: Which would still sell beautifully in today's world. And actually they were, quite masterfully handmade, which is something that I think a lot of people miss
2: By
3: about
2: who?
3: Today's
2: Who were those designers, those early ones?
3: Oh, you know what? Women of that era, everyone knew how to sew.
2: Mm.
3: Everyone could throw a pattern together or go down the road and pick up what were they called? Like simplicity pattern or something, yes. And make something. And I'd say that would have been how those pieces were made back in the day. There weren't any, not that I know of. I mean, there could have been, and there may have been people that were scattered through the maker industry, but they certainly wouldn't have been creating something that was based entirely on their culture, and they certainly wouldn't have been able to make a living from it.
2: Who knew? Whetū Tirikatene was probably taking care of the whole of the South Island and also doing his wardrobe in his spare time.
3: Exactly.
2: I know there is plenty more to do in the fashion industry to ensure it represents all of us, but how far has Indigenous fashion designers and creatives come?
3: I made a statement last week that Māori fashion, and I can't speak on behalf of all Indigenous fashion, but Māori fashion is in the best space that it has been ever. If we think about how many designers are out there, how many people are starting up small businesses and growing those small businesses into medium-sized businesses, how large the community is now, how visible and proactive they are on socials and the reach that they're getting. Many are travelling overseas and presenting overseas. We never had any of these things in the past. You know, we never had anyone that you could go to and ask for help, mentorship. Could you point me in the right way, the right direction for a machinist or a cutter? We never had those things before. And I feel one of the things that is most beautiful about Māori and Indigenous people within the fashion industry is the sharing, the sharing of contractors and information and experience and knowledge, because those things can save you years and years, and they can save you thousands and thousands of dollars. And so I feel really proud of our Māori and the way that Māori designers are with each other.
2: Mm.
3: It's beautiful.
2: Well, you started out cutting cloth with your nan when you were very young and grew from there. She obviously was a great teacher. Did you know back then that's what you wanted to do?
3: Yeah, I think I've always known that I wanted to do something in the creative sector, and fashion was always that thread that ran through all the different creative outlets that that I personally had. I think it's poignant to point out that there's many people that feel like that. There's many Māori that feel like that. But, when I was growing up, moving into fashion wasn't really, it wasn't really a choice. Like it certainly wasn't encouraged as a real job, so to speak. Whereas these days we've got, hundreds of students coming out of Wycliffe and AUT and other fashion institutes around the country. Summer training offshore and reputable fashion schools, and that's magnificent. That's a huge shift, because they actually see that there's a career path and a livelihood in the future. So that's been one of the huge shifts. Another huge shift is, New Zealand Fashion Week. right up until, maybe 2020, the only way that you'd see sort of Māori fashion or Pacifica fashion was generally in a group show under the umbrella of, some kind of promoter. Mm. And in 2023, there were 10 Māori brands that showed that year. That was just phenomenal. And now it's just so normalised, and that's what we always want, hey, when we're trying to revitalise any space, it's the normalisation of us in it.
2: We were just speaking to a novelist just earlier, writer Meg Mason. She's from Foxton, actually, but she was tuning in from overseas, and she was speaking about how, you know, when you're growing up, people would brag about their kid being a great reader, but not so much a fantastic bead maker. And I kind of feel like it translates into this conversation too, because now we actually are recognising our weavers and people who are preparing you know, the materials to make your products, and also the taonga that go alongside your designs. So there's whole industries within an industry now, isn't there?
3: 100%. I mean, we as Māori have always respected and just loved our taonga, paunami, all our taonga. Whereas, you know, I talk about this quite often, that this tekuniro kākahu Māori, this evolution of Māori clothing, so to speak, pre-contact, we wore and made everything from nature by hand. Post-contact, we started to blend. You know, we'd wear our westernised base, and then we'd pop our kahu or ponamu or whatever on top. And then there came a time where we stopped even doing that, and all of our kākahu Māori were reserved for the marae or special occasion, 21st, weddings and that sort of thing. And we're only just now in 2025, 2026, coming back from that. And now you will often see people wearing westernised clothes, base, but made by a Māori designer, and then kahu and ponamu over the top, and it's becoming, you know, quite common for people to be wearing these things and having a beautiful kete muka as an accessory, you know, not a purchase bag from a westernised store. And to me, it's just beautiful, because it's, again, we talk about normalisation, it's just becoming quite normal. I never go out without my kete.
2: Yes, you cannot.
3: Thank you, Charlene.
2: You can't turn up to a tangi or a hui Māori anymore in a black dress.
3: No.
2: You look a little bit naked. This is a question. Does every person who has a Gucci clutch, can they all be designers these days? What makes a designer special?
3: Well, kiokune, it's their own original personal life story, and how they reflect that through the kākahu, whakarake, etc., that they make. There's been a lot of discussion about the difference between, or, you know, what people's perception of a fashion designer is. Are they a maker or are they a merchandiser? And as far as I'm concerned, I would support any Māori who is trying to create something for themselves and their whānau. There's an education piece that's required. I mean, if we're merchandising out of China, there's things that we just sort of need to know. And, you know, I'd say that majority of the people who are making out of China understand how we need to protect our cultural IP. I'm just not sure if everyone knows, like, the impact that it has on te taiao in general. And, you know, this is a huge subject.
2: And we just, like, went straight in there. let me start to talk about the Kahui Collective, because you mentioned having a story to tell, a pūrākau about your work. And I think that's probably the difference is, you know, the mahi that you're doing in Glen Innes, working with your community in East Auckland, and then you've got Te Ahuru Mōwai, which is your downtown shop. It means shelter and safe haven. Why is it important that you have a story to your mahi?
3: Well, what would it be without... Right. Also, there's a responsibility in that. We've always drawn from, when I say we, I mean my husband and I have always drawn from our Māori, our culture, our whakapapa. And so there's a responsibility to ensure that the pūrako are tika. And, you know, in cases, permissions have been asked. I feel like, you know, we talk about this with our kids quite often because they're like, why are we still poor? Aren't you like, aren't you like supposed to be, you know, having this hugely successful business? And I'm like, well, you know, in our world, our responsibilities to our Māori and how we move in the world, the stories that we tell, the products that we make, how we make them, how we sell, all these things, there's this responsibility to do it within, you know, the sense of tikanga. And so, you know, we could have gone out and made heaps of money, but that's not the kaupapa. And so, yeah, the stories are real, eh? They're genuine, they're authentic, and we only draw from our stories. We don't try and tell other people's stories. I think that's important, and I think people feel that.
2: I guess that process of having to go and do the research and the deep dives into the story that you're putting or the pūrako that you're putting together with your piece makes it the ultimate slow fashion because it's slower to get there.
3: Oh, it's so slow. It's so slow, Mihinarangi. It's so slow and it's so expensive to be 100% New Zealand made. And it's really, you know, it's a little bit heartbreaking to have to put the price points on things that we have to, but that's the reality of you know, the fashion industry and manufacture in New Zealand at the moment. But I think also sometimes it can, this Kitty Nathan brand and the Kahui Collective community and movement can get confused. So the Kitty Nathan brand is the standalone brand. And that's the, you know, store that we have down in Britomart and is one of the stores that we have at Te Pā in Glenannis in GI. And then the Kahui Collective was a movement that I founded in 2017. So we're almost 10 years in. And it's actually, you know, huge learning process for me, just huge. And I hope, you know, I can say that period of learning for me has also supported a lot, a lot of Māori designers, Pacifica designers and Indigenous designers. And this culmination this year with the inaugural Indigenous Fashion Symposium, the runway, you know, I think this is going to be the largest presentation of Indigenous designers that's ever been at New Zealand Fashion Week. This retail activation, you know, New Zealand Fashion Week is a trade show. Let's trade. But how do little, you know, how do small Indigenous brands do that? Well, we come together, eh? That's what we do. We collaborate and we create a space that people are excited about and want to come see and want to support, really. And this is how people support. Go into the retail activation and buy something from a small brand that is directly putting pūtea into their pocket and helping support their business.
2: How do people feel wearing a piece of work that has a pūrako or a backstory?
3: You have to sort of be there physically sometimes to see how people light up. You know, the shyest and, I don't know, most introverted of people are opened up when they put on a kākahu or a taonga and they connect. You know, seeing people connect is one of the most joyous things that anyone on the planet can see. And it's very hard to explain in words. You sort of like have to be there and feel it while they're feeling it. But there's something pretty special and pride-inducing about a person knowing that they're purchasing from a Māori or a Pacifica or an Indigenous brand. They're representing their culture. They're wearing something that is mostly slow fashion or, you know, been made by hand. And there's just something about that that fast fashion would never, never get close to. And the feelings that it invokes inside people.
2: Hey, someone's texted in a question. I'm going to put this one to you. It's from someone who says ko tangata tiriti ahau. Can you kōrero about the balance between tauiwi wearing kākahu Māori and the balance between tangata tiriti wanting to support Indigenous designers and the risk of cultural appropriation?
3: Yeah, so I think the risk of cultural appropriation, in all seriousness, is on the designer. Nothing should be being produced, manufactured, or put out for sale to the public that hasn't had permission asked for, that they don't know 100% what the pūrākau and mātauranga and hōngonga behind that design is. We as makers, it's first and foremost our responsibility to ensure that we're not putting things out into the world that are not tika. As far as tangata tiriti are concerned, no mai. You know, the more that you can support by purchasing pieces from these small brands, the better. And it's like our reo, ne? You know, our reo won't survive if it's just us as Māori speaking it. We need everyone to be speaking. And it's the same with kākahu Māori or kākahu that are being made by Māori. It's not going to survive if it's only Māori buying it. We need everyone to connect and to buy it and share our stories. And the responsibility of cultural appropriation is on us as the makers.
2: Ka pai. You dress some of the most incredible women for events. Do you have a favourite?
3: You're going to get me in trouble, eh?
2: No. Okay, do you just... I am, sorry. It's just Kate and I were going through the internet and we were looking at a whole lot and I was like, ooh. Yes.
3: I've got to say, Chelsea Winstanley, she made one of my little girl dreams come true when I made her like a hand-woven Thai silk. I actually watched the silk being woven in Thailand. And then I hand wove it and made that for her to wear to the Oscars. So for me, it was such a buzz to be able to create something that was just so, so deeply connected to culture and the whenua, and then for it to be worn to the Oscars. Yeah, that was a big moment for me. So, and Charles is such a huge supporter of our brand. I think she probably could have purchased a house after all of garments that she's bought from this brand. So I think I better put her out there. But then, of course, you know, we've got all the aunties as well who have supported. Mm. I say aunties, I've got to stop saying that, eh?
2: Like sisters.
3: Yeah, it's really dropping us. It's really dropping us in it. But who have just supported the brand since day dot. Yeah. You know, Stace, Amma. There's just so many.
2: I know it's part and parcel of the industry to dress big names and supply that. Does it have an impact on the balance box? Or, you know, did you get people from the Oscars calling up?
3: I don't do that. I have lots of people asking me to dress them and, you know, sort of saying you'll get promotion because it will be seen here or, you know, whatever. I'm not really down with that. I dress my friends and... when you make a custom silk gown, that would probably retail for $3,000+, and someone wears it to an event, sweats in it, gets makeup on it. You know, it can't be. It doesn't change the amount of work that it took to develop the pattern, to custom make it, to sample it, and then in the end, sort of like. Have it finished and ready for this person to wear. But what does change is the ability to be able to sell it for what it is, for what the work is worth. And so I'm not a big advocate of doing that. We have dressed, and many well-known people do have our products, but that's not an intentional part of who we are and how we operate. Those things have happened mainly organically.
2: How do you keep coming up with new designs, new creations?
3: I just think creativity is, for me, it's my love language, it's my safe space, it's my soul food. And so when I'm in it, I feel like it's limitless, to be honest. That's not a fat head thing to say. That's just I feel great privilege in being able to tap into my original creativity. And so I never feel that I'm trying to force, you know, ideas or creativity. I feel like it comes quite organically and naturally, and I feel really very, very, very lucky and privileged for that.
2: Are you excited about what's going to roll out on the catwalk this week?
3: Oh my God, I'm so excited. I cannot wait to see all these designers and their collections. I hand selected every single one of them, and there's one standing right in front of me right now, Lavinia Lolahia. Her label is Daina Hugh. It's just exceptional. It's not just that these are Indigenous brands, it's that their quality is excellent. Mm. And so I'm very, very excited to see what they bring. Our Indigenous Taiwanese designer who's coming through, or actually has just landed, she restored two of their Indigenous Taiwanese, you know, full ensembles for the National Museum over there. Mm. And so she completely remade these two complete looks. And she requested that she be able to bring them, and the museum has released them to her.
2: Oh, incredible.
3: Huge, this is huge. Massive insurances and so forth to travel these two looks from Taiwan or Taipei all the way to Auckland and then show them on the runway with four different contemporary versions of traditional weaving, whakarake, and all these things. And so I'm completely mind blown by the commitment that all of these 15 Indigenous designers have shown. And I'm really excited to see everyone.
2: E te whanaunga, kiri Nathan. He hākere, e haere ake nei. It sounds like a feast coming this fashion week with your Indigenous symposium. All the best. We'll talk to you soon.
3: Ngā mihi.
1: Oh my goodness, I'm now so excited for Fashion Week.
2: I read on the bill that there's designers from Alaska and places like that. It's going to be incredible.
1: Well, just listening to the Taiwanese designer that if you're listening and you just landed, no bai haere mai, and Aotearoa, but the fact that we're, what is it, museum pieces are going to be from a country and a culture that many of us might not be as familiar with on a fashion sense. I mean, amongst everything else that's going to be on the catwalk. And Kitty saying that she's handpicked every single person.
2: Hand woven.
1: It's just phenomenal. I'm very excited. That was a lovely chat, Mihi, and thank you. We've got lots of feedback coming in this morning. Thank you to all of you who've messaged us, because earlier we asked for you to send in your dream dinner date with a writer. Can be dead or alive, you get to pick, and then one lucky winner, you get to take home Meg Mason's new book, Sophie Standing There. So we've had a lot of people messaging in, haven't we, Mihi?
2: We have. This one, I want to have dinner with the brilliantly insightful author of Brave New World and Island, among others, Aldous Huxley. Another, I would just adore to sit at a table with Patti Smith, writer, poet, singer, songwriter, author, social activist, punk, an all-time, all-round, phenomenal, extraordinary human being. Love heart, love heart, love heart, love heart, love heart.
1: I think it was me that just put those five love hearts there. I could not agree with you more. Her book, Just Kids, that I found like that altered me just a little bit. Extraordinary, Patti Smith. What a great call. Then there's Tim, and he says, I'd love to have dinner with Enid Blyton. Cream buns and lashings of ginger beer. Go, Tim. Claire, you would like to have dinner with Bill Bryson. Without a doubt, he would have me laughing and learning all night. And Claire goes on to say that she expresses a high level of admiration for him. In fact, to the extent, I hate to say, that we can't read it out on air, I'm afraid. Sorry about that.
2: That's right. Hey, well, next hour, Sam Neill as Magpie. But we're just going to take you to the pips today with a little bit of music. Here's Jordan with a Y, singer-songwriter from Whangaroa Wawau.

0: RNZ News at 11. Kia ora, good morning. I'm Alison Leonard. A gun control advocate says the fatal police shooting of a man who walked towards an Auckland mall with a stolen air rifle is a wake-up call for the country to tighten its laws. Philippa Yazbek says had the man not stolen the weapon, there would have been no laws to stop him from buying an air rifle. She says most types of air gun in the country can be bought by anyone over 18 without a firearms licence. Ms Yazbek says recent New Zealand research shows modern air rifles purchased over the counter can inflict lethal wounds at about 10 metres. She wants higher powered air rifles to be regulated in the same way as firearms. The organisation behind the proposed Queenstown cable car says it would both reduce traffic congestion and be a tourist attraction. The National Party has announced it will fund the passenger gondola if re-elected. Southern Infrastructure Chief Executive Ross Copeland says it would be able to carry up to 3,000 passengers per hour. He says it also has a service to drop off bags to hotels and the airport. An earthquake of magnitude 7.6 has struck off the coast of Indonesia in the Flores region. The European Mediterranean Seismological Centre says it was at a depth of 10 kilometres. The magnitude, which was initially recorded at magnitude 6.9, was upgraded by the centre. Another strong quake, measuring 6.1, hit shortly after in the same region. A heavy rain watch is in force for the Wairoa district and strong wind watches are now in place for parts of central New Zealand. The man accused of shooting dead an American health insurance executive in New York has pleaded guilty in court. Luigi Mangione, who is 28, faced two charges of stalking resulting in death, linked to the death of United Healthcare CEO Brian Thompson in New York in 2024. The BBC's Nada Torfik was in court.
1: He began speaking, still seated in a tan prison uniform, saying that he had killed Brian Thompson in Manhattan and that he had planned to do it. And he said, "I knew what I was doing." We already know from prosecutors that they plan to seek life in prison. The defense are hoping that he gets less than that. But this was really, of course, a dramatic moment in this legal process, because it's not just this federal case. This now impacts the state trial that was due to begin in just a few weeks on September 8th.
0: Fires across England and Wales have prompted a national government alert warning people not to light anything that could spark a wildfire. The warning this morning came as it was revealed 19 homes were destroyed and 18 damaged in a huge fire in the West Midlands that spread rapidly through grass and woodland. The UK Prime Minister Andy Burnham told members of the public to take the warning seriously, adding it was triggered at the request of firefighters. The UK experienced its fifth hottest day on record yesterday, 38.1 degrees, as the country sweats through its fifth heatwave this year. Andy Burnham says the country is a tinderbox and has promised extra support for emergency services. A memorial service for Wellington councillor Tony Randall will be held today. Mr Randall, who represented the Takapu Northern Ward, died unexpectedly last weekend. He will be remembered at a service at the Takina Convention Centre this afternoon. And that's the news.
2: Today on Mapuna, New Zealand Fashion Week in Tamaki Makaurau later this month, we'll feature Te Aho Tapu, the sacred thread, and that'll include some woven masterpieces of the tohunga, the late Digresta Kanawa. Her daughter, Dr Rangi Tuatahi, will join us to delve into the rich whānau history around traditional weaving and the designers whose work will also be on show. That's Mapuna today after the midday news on RNZ Nation.
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0: Here is the short forecast from Met Service until midnight. Northland and Auckland, mostly cloudy. Scattered rain easing to isolated showers this morning. Waikato to Taihape and Taumarunui, also Coromandel and Bay of Plenty. Mostly cloudy, scattered showers, some heavy in the west this afternoon. Gisborne and Hawke's Bay, periods of rain, sometimes heavy. Taranaki to Wellington, also Wairarapa and Marlborough, partly cloudy, isolated showers from Taranaki to Wellington. Occasional rain in Wairarapa ended up spreading everywhere late afternoon or evening. Nelson, Buller Grey and Westland, mainly fine. Scattered rain developing in Nelson this evening. Canterbury and Otago except Clutha, fine inland but fog about the coast, clearing this morning as rain spreads north. Snow above 500 metres this evening. Clutha, Southland and Fiordland, showers and snow lowering to 400 metres this evening. And the Chatham Islands, cloudy periods and a possible shower. RNZ National, it is 11:05.
4: Hoki mai anō ki te kaupapa e kōrero hea nei ko Saturday morning. You're with Kate Roger and me, Mihi Ngarangi Forbes, all the way through to noon. This hour though, gardening with Hannah Swartz. Not too late to get those questions in on text 2101 or email saturday@rnz.co.nz. Are you a gardener, Kate?
5: Mm-mm. Do you know what? I'm actually the person that you call, Mihi, if you want to kill or eradicate your whole garden. I do not have a green thumb.
4: Well then, you can tune in halfway through this hour.
5: Trust me, I will. One thing, have you ever wondered what Sir Sam Neill might sound as an Aussie magpie with a penchant for cussing? We're going to find out about that very shortly.
4: And also, winner of Bartender of the Year is finally a woman. Go us. And she has a background in biochemistry. We're going to find out if she's got any non-alcohol cocktails.
5: We sure are. And talking of award-winning wahine, we're giving away a copy of Kiwi author Meg Mason's latest, most excellent novel, Sophie Standing There, and we shall pick a winner before midday. So get onto your phone, text us on 2101 or email us on saturday@rnz.co.nz. Now, a talking animal film, but I've got to say it's decidedly not for the kids. One of Sir Sam Neill's final performances is not what you might expect. He provides the voice of a foul-mouthed magpie. In fact, he spoke about his role on The Fox recently in what may well have been his very last red carpet interview.
6: The accent is decidedly Australian, which I think makes, the profane acceptable. There's something about the way Australians speak to each other, which involves swearing. I've never quite understood it, but I'm happy to go along with it. And one of the signs of that he's Australian, this character that I play, is that's what he does.
7: Hey, don't listen to that selfish he's full of
8: Leave us alone, magpie.
7: Get fox.
8: Vulgar bird.
5: Honestly, so good. Look, as you can tell from the bleeps, obviously this is not a film that you're going to be taking the entire family to. And eagle-eared, or is that magpie-eared, listeners, you will have picked out the voice also there of Oscar-winning actor Olivia Colman, who appears as the titular canine. This week I spoke to the director of The Fox, Dario Russo. He's been here in Aotearoa to usher the film into the New Zealand International Film Festival. I told him that I hoped Kiwi audiences had been treating him well.
9: Kiwi audiences have been wonderful, absolutely wonderful. We love Kiwi comedy in Australia, and I think they like it down here
5: too. We do. So. We share a comedy DNA. Would you agree?
9: And I think so.
5: Especially when it comes to your film.
9: I think we're both kind of self-deprecating bottom-of-the-world dwellers. And we've both got some kind of a chip on our shoulder for being at the bottom of the world, and that shows in our comedy.
5: It really does. I love that your new film is called The Fox. This is your debut feature, am I right?
9: That's right. Yes, my first feature film. I've made some television, and I'm still in television, but this is the first big screen project.
5: Okay, so you make your first feature film, and you cast as voice actors. Olivia Colman. I think I've heard of Olivia Colman. She's like, I don't know, amazing, an Oscar winner. And then you also have Sir Sam Neill coming on as a magpie. How does a first-time feature filmmaker, Dario, make that happen?
9: It helps to be a little bit lucky sometimes. I have to be perfectly honest. When you're making a first independent film, independent Australian film, it's a bit of a roll of the dice who's going to say yes to your script, particularly when it's about talking foxes. who are tricking their partners into throwing people into magic holes. So it's self-selecting a little bit in that regard. I'd like to say it was any more complicated that we managed to get script to Olivia and Sam and then they said,

0: it's very difficult. It's like speaking another language.
1: And I know that Sam was quoted on the red carpet at the Sydney Film Festival as saying that as far as he's concerned, he wanted to bring a decidedly Aussie accent, obviously, to the role of a magpie. But he said that within Australia, the profane is quite acceptable. So for him to inhabit an expletive-riddled magpie made a lot of sense for that reason.
0: Yeah, I think we're not quite as polite as people down here in general. And also, Sam Neill was playing a species of Australian magpie, which you have here too. They were brought...
1: Oh, they've got terrible language, those Aussie magpies. Yeah, they disgusting. Swear at me all the time.
0: Absolutely. Everybody, I'm sure, has experiences with them here.
1: Yeah, we do. He's certainly... there's a wonderful video of Sam in the voice booth, and he is clearly having so much fun. The fact that this became, so unexpectedly, one of his last roles, as someone that was involved in that process, how do you feel?
0: I'm a millennial and I was 8 years old when Jurassic Park came out, and I was a real dinosaur tragic and became a massive, massive Jurassic Park fan. So Sam has always kind of been a, you know, movie father figure for me growing up. So when he said yes to being in my movie, it was kind of a dream come true, and I had to do everything I could to repress my fanboy kind of urges. So, you know, working with him was very surreal. From the get-go. And, now, sadly, that he's gone, I just feel so lucky that I had a chance to even work with him and spend time with him. And, you know, I only had a few encounters with him over the course of the production because it's a voice role. So, you know, it's not like being on set or anything, but we did a Zoom session in pre-production where we kind of scratch recorded all of the voice performances for the magpie. And he was in a hotel room in Perth at the time, I believe, and was immediately kind of just charming and humble and disarming and so ready to inhabit the role. And one of the first things he said was, he didn't know how to do a magpie because they sound all like wah loo la blah loo la the whole time, and he thought the role. You have a very famous poem by Dennis Glover called "The Magpies," which characterizes the wah la loo la. Anyway, he thought that was too difficult, and he knew this crow in Sydney. He was friends with lots of birds, of course, evidenced by his social media presence. And he knew this crow whose name he didn't know though. And he thought that crow was a very classic Australian crow that had this kind of kind of energy. And he felt like crow energy was the right way to go with his characterization of the magpies. So the first thing he pitched me was, I don't know how to do a magpie. Can I do a crow? And it was perfect. And he leaned completely into it. So he's got this crowish Australian twang.
1: And that just perfect nasal kind of pitch that you need.
0: Yeah, birdish nasalness.
1: Oh, my goodness. The first time the crow, the slash magpie,
0: exactly,
1: opened his mouth, I was just already in stitches because you could still feel Sam in there as well, which I think was just really special.
0: Yeah, so, you know, I'm very lucky to have spent some time with him and to have, you know, worked with him. And we got to do the actual ADR recording in Sydney in person, which was wonderful. And then he came out to support us at the Sydney Film Festival, which was only, you know, that was only weeks ago now, to support the film. And we did a Q&A together, and he was very enthusiastic and he was so excited to just get on with more projects.
1: Yeah.
0: So he was, you know... He was still doing what he loved all the way through to last moment.
1: Look, he really was. And that's, I think, part of the grief and the sadness for everyone, because we were still ready for more Sam.
0: Absolutely.
1: And not just, on screen, but on his farm or wherever it is, because he shared so much of his life and himself. And it must be pretty, given that you're out now and talking about your film, and it's, when does it open in New Zealand? Later in the year on general release?
0: That's right. General release in New Zealand, out in cinemas, 26th of November.
1: Nice. Has it gone on full release across Australia?
0: No,
1: yet?
0: Not yet. We're 29th of October in Australia, so just a bit before.
1: Yeah, and you're inhabiting this kind of conversation and having these wonderful memories of Sam. It almost must be pretty emotional for you too.
0: Absolutely. And when we premiered at the Civic in Auckland, which was extraordinary experience because it's such a beautiful cinema. I found that actually a very emotional experience.

0: because I was thinking about Sam a lot while I was here. This is my first time in Aotearoa, New Zealand, and it was always the land of Sam, and it felt very special to have the first screening in this country, and you know, the first screening after he passed away, and so I definitely felt it in the room.
1: Well, thank you for bringing us Sam in this, and let's talk about this darkly comic folk tale of yours. Where on earth does an idea for a film like this come from, Dario?
0: So part of it is sort of free therapy for myself, I guess. And then the other part of it is the movie's called The Fox, and there are no foxes in New Zealand, so this might be a foreign concept too.
1: We do love the fox.
0: Good. Yeah, that's good news. But you don't have the same cultural issues we have with foxes in Australia, whereby they were introduced in the 1800s for sport hunting and they very quickly took over the entire country.
1: So we don't like foxes?
0: Well, they're incredible creatures. They're very clever. They have the ability to survive in any situation. They've dominated just about every continent in the world.
1: How British of them.
0: That's right. They're colonialists. And I grew up in a part of the Adelaide Hills in South Australia that apparently has the highest concentration of wild foxes in the world. So growing up in that environment, we had, you know, chooks and ducks and things that got eaten by foxes on a regular basis. So they were always a presence in my world as this sort of lurking, clever force that was always just on the boundaries, and you see them, you know, early in the morning or late at night. And so they were kind of a mythological creature in my world anyway. And then I really love folk tales, and there are a lot of international folk tales about supernatural foxes. And I thought, well, why don't our foxes have the same abilities too? So I wanted to create a folk tale, darkly comedic folk tale for grown-ups, because I also felt like the magic of talking animals shouldn't be exclusively for kids. We need fantasy too as adults. So I wanted to make a story that had adult problems. It's a story about marriages and cheating and all of the kind of dramas of everyday
1: of
0: human and adult life with adult problems through the lens of a human interaction with trickster talking animals.
1: I've never ever heard a description of a film like that, and you have described it perfectly, having laughed my way from start to finish for this film. Who is the audience? I mean, it's actually a silly question for me to ask, because I know as storytellers, you're making a film because you've got a story to tell, haven't you? But who's sitting in the cinema watching The Fox?
0: Everyone over the age of 16, probably, I believe, is ideally the way to go. I think that this is a film that it's difficult to comp because it is very weird.
1: It's weird. That's part of its charm, though.
0: But it's got a bit of something for everybody, really. It's sort of three quadrant. And the range of actors represented in the movie are kind of a representation of that. We've got, you know, Jai Courtney, Emily Browning, who are kind of the millennial star couple in the middle of it. But then we've also got Frankie J. Holden and Heather Mitchell, who are, you know, stars of the Australian stage and screen, playing the kind of... Frankie plays Jai's dad and Heather is Jai's mum. And then so the boomers are very well represented. We've got, you know, Kim Gingell, who was Colin Carpenter famously on Australian television as well. Another...
1: Great. Miranda.
0: That's right. Miranda Otto and Peter O'Brien, real life husband and wife playing a couple on screen. So this is it's a movie about couples and relationships.
1: It is.
0: And we've got the whole spectrum. We've got millennials, we've got X's, we've got boomers, Z's. Maybe there's no Z's in the movie. There's no zoomers, but the zoomers will like it too.
1: I think so.
0: There's talking animals. It's pretty crazy.
1: I think it's a 10-quadrant film.
0: 10-quadrant at least.
1: Yeah, at least appealing across the board.
0: So let's get them all.
1: Let's get them all indeed.
0: Let's make up new ones.
1: As the home of, you know, Weta Digital, one of the, if not the preeminent VFX house on planet Earth, there is no CGI in this. These animals they're essentially real, aren't they?
0: They're essentially real. Mm. There's a little bit of CGI.
1: Mm.
0: So predominantly, though, the foxes and the magpie are animatronic creations by Odd Studio in Sydney. And Odd are just incredible. They're like, you know, the Aussie Weta or the Aussie Stan Winston Studios. They're just such a talented team. And we built these foxes, you know, from scratch. because I grew up with movies like Jurassic Park and have always been obsessed with practical effects. And I feel like seeing something on screen that you know is real gives you a different sense of emotional connection to a completely digital character. And also gave the opportunity for the actors to perform with the character.
1: Amazing.
0: And, you know, and Sam and Olivia had pre-recorded their performances, so the puppeteers rehearsed to those performances and we were playing those through speakers on the day, so it was kind of a, they were performing through the puppets at the same time. There were a couple of shots, like shots we couldn't, there are some wide angle shots of foxes running around the place and that kind of thing that we did use CG for, but that CG was married into the look that we had established already with the animatronics.
1: Well, you did it so well. I just, the whole, the animatronics were, and it was part of, I don't want to say the charm, but it actually gave it something that was kind of special in a way.
0: The charm is fine.
1: Yeah, so I'll say the charm.
0: It can be a charming movie.
1: And also, clearly they were real because you were carrying a fox around a few red carpets, I seem to have seen
0: that's
1: on
0: right.
1: the internet.
0: That's Raggy the fox, the ragdoll stunt fox, who did all of the things that the more expensive animatronic foxes didn't want to do.
1: Which is the red carpet. It's always the hardest.
0: Yeah, exactly, the promo.
1: I mean, it's the hardest part of the job.
0: The animatronics didn't have any promo in their contracts, so Raggy got to pick all of that up.
1: God, Raggy, good on you. Good on you, my darling. How good.
2: I hope Raggy was paid more.
1: I hope so too, because Raggy was really doing some of the heavy lifting. Dario, how great was he? And I have to say, Mihi, when we think about Sir Sam Neill and his huge oeuvre, this is certainly one of the funniest. But you mentioned to me when we first got in this morning as we were chatting about the favourite people that and writers that we want
2: yes,
1: to...
2: Yes, I said Sam Neill.
1: You and immediately then I thought, he's Sam Neill.
2: Yes, but this, so does Jenny. Jenny and me and everyone else says,
1: yes.
2: I would like to have dinner with Sam Neill. I loved his honest, moving, witty and authentic book, Did I Ever Tell You This? What an amazing life he lived. A great loss to Aotearoa and all those who loved him.
1: So true and completely agree, Jenny. And I have some advice for you, Jenny, what I've started to do now because I've read that beautiful book. But if you do it as an audio book, you get to have it read to you by the beautiful Sam. So my suggestion for the morning. And thank you for your text. Maggie would like to have dinner with Oscar Wilde. She thinks the conversation would be both philosophical and hilarious.
2: And one listener wants to know on Kitty Nathan, does she design for Tane? My Potiki lives in London. He would love a garment from his culture. And the answer is yes. I'm just making that one up, but I know it is. So yes, there you go. Well, this week was the Pacific Music Awards. Sam V was one of the big winners on the night. He rose to fame after uploading videos to YouTube at the age of 9. He took away Best Male Artist and Best Pacific Song for Small Taste with the Ngāti Pāua Princess, Jaden Randall.

0: If you want to put that in your playlist, that was Small Taste by Sam V and Jaden Randall. You listen to RNZ National, it's 11:27 and gardening now. Gardening has proven to be good for the mind, body and environment, but it can be good for your wallet too. Hannah Swartz is our resident gardening expert and she's here to share her budget busters. She has over 30 years experience gardening professionally, so if you've got any questions for Hannah, text us on 2101 or email saturday@rnz.co.nz and we'll try and get them to her. She's tuning in this morning from our Wellington studio. Morena, Hannah.
1: Oh, kia ora, mihi.
0: Kia ora. Mm. Lovely to have your company. Look, supermarket prices keep going up. Someone said cheese cracked $20 the other day, so yeah, all the things. It's easy to say grow your own food, but not everyone has the space or the means to do so. Do you have any advice on how we can utilise spaces we do have to grow kai, but on a budget?
1: Yes, well, I guess the point that I wanted to make today is just that you can actually garden without spending money, and that's kind of, if you look on TV, sometimes you see people with these super raised beds full of, you know, they're buying in a whole lot of soil, and which is wonderful. I'm not knocking that, but I'm just saying you don't actually need that to start off. You can actually make your own soil, and once you learn how to compost and how to build your own soil, you'll never have to buy soil or mulch ever again. It's quite a freeing experience. Yeah.
0: I guess tell us then about good soil and how we're going to, you know, not buy the bag stuff, but make our own.
1: A really good place to start, and the funny thing is, it's almost like home baking. You can't really buy something that tastes as well. You have to pay a lot to buy something to get something as good as what you can make at home. And it's the same with compost, because when you make it at home, it's alive. It's got that living element, which is, you know, it can sound kind of spiritual, but it's actually just biology, that it's got lots of microbes, it's got worms and so on in it, which it can't necessarily have if it's sitting in a plastic bag on a pallet somewhere. So the place that I would start would be with a little worm farm. I think that's something within most people's capability. And again, you don't necessarily need to go out and buy a fancy plastic worm farm. You can start with any old bucket that you might have. Even if it's got a crack in it, even better, because what you want to do is chop the bottom off the bucket and sink it into the ground, and ideally put some holes in the sides so that the worms can get in and out into your garden bed. And then you can either put it, like say you've got a lemon tree, just put it under, actually in the ground under the tree, or say you've got a bed that you're wanting to turn into a garden bed, put it in the middle of the bed, and then you'll get the goodness going directly where you need it.
0: How do you get the food in the bucket?
1: Well, there is a bit of a process to setting up a worm farm. Mm. And you just have to be careful in those first few weeks, especially at this time of year when it's cold, the worms don't multiply so quickly. So ideally for worms to be reproducing, they like it to be about 20 degrees. So you can, you know, unless you're, I don't know, maybe if you're living up north, you've got 20 degrees, but in my part of town, you don't. So it might be a bit slow to start off. And I think this is where some people get put off, because you put the worms in, you put the food in, and you don't actually see, it takes a while for the population to build up. And it's not really fair. It's almost like when you're a beginner, it's harder than when you're an expert, which is the wrong way around. Like, it would be good if it was really easy to start off and then you get more and more skilled as you go. But in fact, when you've got a pumping worm farm, it's super easy. All you need to do is just feed the worms. But to build up that population, it takes a little bit of care and a little bit of maybe sort of livestock wrangling, or, you know, like think of them like pets. They are, you know, you need to sort of care for them a bit until they get themselves established.
0: That is true. And if you think of them like pets, then you don't ignore them and forget about them, like I did once. So great for recycling those little buckets that are broken and things. If you've got a bigger household, you've got another idea, right?
1: Yeah. Well, what we have in my household, we've got an old bath, like an old metal bath, with a metal lid on top, which is just an old metal door. That's the thing about the worms is they like the compost worms. They're different. They're not actually earthworms. They're surface layer worms. They're mulch worms that live on the surface of the soil or under leaves, you know, in that kind of environment. So they don't burrow deep down into the ground. They live up in that surface layer. So the good thing about a bath is it's got a very wide surface layer, so that you can be feeding the worms up one end and sort of gradually work your way down, or even those. And I've also got one of those. It's like a metal tub from out of an old washing machine or dryer drum that's got a metal drum with lots of little holes in it. It's sort of like double walled. So that's also that they also make brilliant worm farms because they're rodent proof. So that's, which is a good thing in a worm farm. You don't really want to be feeding the rats and mice of the neighbourhood.
0: No, you do not. You know, you're talking about these worms are different to the ones that burrow under the ground. Are they the ones that the worm, the birds are eating on the top? And where do we get them from? Yes. Do we go and collect them in an ice cream container, or you suggest that we go to the shop?
1: Well, you can get them at the shop, but I'm always amazed how expensive they are. They'll be like, you can get them at a garden centre or, but you might be paying sort of $40 for some worms, which if you want to, you know, bust your budget and look at the, keep the cost down, I would recommend either find someone that's got a worm farm because they will probably have plenty. Because, as I said, once you get going, it's real abundance of worms. Or just go to your local community garden. They'll often help you out. If they've got a compost heap, they will have plenty of worms. So these are the kind of worms you'll find in the compost heap. If you look at the bottom of a compost heap where it's kind of airy, but things are broken down, the worms are sort of the last stage to move in, and you might be able to find some if you're lucky in your own garden.
0: How much does a worm eat?
1: Yes, well, they can eat their own body weight every day or two. So that's the astonishing thing about worms. That's why they're such a good recycling system. So if you think of, so say you start off with an ice cream container of worms, which is not going to be solid worms, you know, that's going to be like, you know, maybe a quarter of that will be actual worms. I mean, amongst the sort of debris and stuff. So you've got, if you put in that amount of food, like a quarter of an ice cream container worth of food, which is not very much, obviously, when you've got a big household, but that's what you start off with, then they should eat that within a couple of days. And then when they've eaten that, that's when you add some more. Because if you add a whole ice cream container of food at first and there's not enough worms, the food starts to go rotten, and then they don't actually like eating rotten food. They like nice fresh food. So that, I think that's where a lot of people run into problems, when the food starts to go rotten and they think, oh, I'm doing this wrong. But they're probably just overfeeding at that initial stage.
0: That might be my problem, actually, now that I think about it. Before we move on to the right food, Kate from Ōtautahi says she's concerned about the plastic bucket, which will release microplastics into the soil. Any other ideas, she says?
1: There are other options. You can make a you can make something out of wood. You can use like an old, I've seen people use an old wooden drawer or something like that. There are people making beautiful terracotta worm farms that sink into the ground. You can get a cheaper version at Bunnings, or you can get a fancier version at Matakana Potteries are making some, but that's not exactly a budget option. Or you can go with the metal option if you're worried about plastic, which is also has the advantage of being rat proof.
0: Right. Yeah. So now we've got worms, we've got soil. What are we growing right now? What are you putting into the garden?
1: Well, now is a great time of year for leafy greens. Anything green and leafy is taking off. I've noticed the puhas taking off, parsley, all those kinds of things. It's still quite we're actually getting towards September, which is when I usually plant out my first zucchini plant. So I'll put one in September, and some years it goes off, some years it doesn't, but you can never quite predict the future, so it's worth giving it a try in a sheltered spot. But mostly it's not really warm enough for sort of fruiting plants like tomatoes and zucchini, so you start off with the leafy greens, and they will grow quite fast at this time of year. They actually love the cool sort of moist conditions, so that's what I'm mainly getting from.
0: Plus, if you're starting now, I guess you've got to spend some time growing your worms, getting your soil ready, you'll be ready for those things. I actually saw some puha in my garden the other day. When I say garden, I mean just this part of my house where there's lots of weeds. And I was like, oh, puha, I must make a boil up. There's a couple of questions coming in which are not particularly about worms, but I'll put them in anyway. Please ask your gardener if she has had success hand pollinating early broad beans when the bees aren't out yet. I understand it can be done with a small paintbrush. That's from Andrew in Warkworth.
1: Yes, I think it can be. I agree. Sometimes the broad beans, it's quite, if you look at them closely, because at this time of year you've got more bumblebees around. The bumblebees come out when it's slightly colder. I think they've got a more of a cold tolerance. They've probably got more of a hairy coat. So they'll come out when it's maybe 15 degrees, whereas the honeybees will need sort of a couple of degrees warmer. And what the bumblebees do on broad beans, they're really sneaky. They kind of bite a hole at the back of the flower and get the nectar without going in. You know, you want them to go in through the front door so that they brush past the pollen on the way to the nectar. Mm. But if you look at your flowers and you've got a little hole in the back, that might be what's happening. And in that case, yes, just go in even with your finger or a toothbrush.
0: Thank you for that. One last one before we go, and we're running a bit short on time, but my lemon tree got blasted in the northerly storm about a month ago. It lived in a pot on the lawn in a nice sunny space, and I thought it was sheltered. It was fruiting and had emergent blooms, but the leaves blew off half the tree in the storm. I brought it onto the porch immediately, but the leaves have now all dropped off along with the blooms. The fruit is still hanging there. Any advice to keep my tree alive?
1: Yes, I've seen trees come back from that situation. If the fruit are ripe, I would probably pick them so that the tree's not putting energy into that, and encourage the leaf growth. So that could be giving it a feed with some seaweed or even some sheep pellets or something with nitrogen that will just encourage those leaves to grow back. Don't give up.
0: Hannah Swartz, thank you so much. Great for the motivation every time we speak with you. We'll check in with you again. Have a great day.
1: Thank you.
0: You're listening to RNZ National. It is 11:41. Lovely to have all your feedback. Didn't quite get all of those questions to Hannah, but we'll endeavour to do that. Here's one. I made a worm farm out of a 200-litre plastic drum cut in half lengthwise. Used drums can be sourced from various places such as farms. Thank you, Paul, for that.
2: And thank you guys for that little chat. I know more about worms than I wanted to know.
0: Are you motivated to get in the garden?
2: No, but I now identify as a worm because, you know, they eat their own body weight, don't they? So turns out I'm an adult human worm. Thank you so much for your feedback. All of you would love to win that amazing book from Meg Mason. Writers that you'd like to have dinner with, no question about it. This is such a good one. Thank you, Alan. I would love to spend time with Catherine Mansfield, a brilliant writer, envied by Virginia Woolf. She was so ahead of her time, opinionated and independent woman who intrigued some of the most bohemian and eccentric creatives of English society. At the same time, she never lost her yearning for the New Zealand of her childhood, and her stories of these memories are so evocative of our history. You are so right. Thank you, Alan.
0: And Al says, I would love to have a meal with Ruth Shaw, the amazing New Zealand author from Manapouri, also previous owner of the book the bookseller at the end of the world. I'm pretty tough, and all three of her books made me cry.
2: Cheers, Elle. Others mentioned this morning, Bukowski, Leonard Cohen, of course, and even the philosopher Socrates. Look at you lot being all intellectual. Thank you so much for getting in touch. Well, do you know what? We have time for a song, and it's a goodie. This is Rein Me In by Sam Fender and the soon-to-be-coming-to-New-Zealand Olivia Dean.

0: Of course, Rein Me In, Sam Fender and Olivia Dean. Mihi, is it too early for a drink?
1: These days, the non-alcoholic cocktail's never too early for one of those.
0: So true. And do you know what? We've got the winner of the New Zealand Bartender of the Year, which for the first time in its history, which seems wrong, has been awarded to a woman.
1: Yes, Melanie Walker is known for her tinctures and syrups filled with the likes of fermented pineapple skins and homegrown botanicals. She can normally be found behind a bar at the distillery in Whanganui, but this morning she's here with us. Morena, kia ora, Melanie, congratulations.
2: Thank you so much.
1: You are doing Whanganui proud. Everyone's going to be pouring into that bar. I hope you didn't have to drink all of the drinks last night. And how does it feel to be an award winner?
2: It feels amazing. I'm very grateful for this opportunity and honour.
0: I bet you are. What is your, Melanie, kia ora, Kate here, what is your go-to celebration drink? So as a mixologist, surely you have to go for something slightly more intricate just than a bog-standard glass of champers.
2: Yeah, so I'm a big fan of a dirty martini with vodka.
0: Nice.
2: Gin as well. But yeah, probably a dirty martini would be my go-to celebration drink, or an old-fashioned.
1: Okay, you'd have to tell us what you won for. What was the winning drink?
2: You know, the New York Sour is something that I brought to Whanganui that I don't think is very common in New Zealand, which is a traditional whiskey sour with a red wine float on the top. So it has this beautiful layer of red wine on the top. And it's delicious, and it's that combination of whiskey and wine, which you would probably not normally think to combine.
0: No, it doesn't sound like something I would combine. It's interesting that you talk about New York. This Whanganui dialect I'm picking up in your accent. Where do you hail from, Melanie?
2: From Colorado.
0: Love that. Love that. You're being the first woman to take the award in its history. Does this signal, and are you seeing it in the industry, that things are shifting? Because it feels like quite a male-dominated industry.
2: It definitely is. I think it has been a male-dominated industry since its history. You know, you think about back in the day with bars, and it was mainly men behind the bar, and yeah, more women are definitely getting into it and, you know, creating drinks and bringing that creativity to the bar. And I love to see it.
1: We do too. Mm-hmm. Your background is also in biochemistry. How does that experience translate to the bar?
2: Yeah, I mean, I'm sure we're all familiar with bartenders being mixologists. Mm-hmm. You know, there is quite a bit of science that goes into crafting cocktails and what works and what doesn't and what mixes together in the right way. And so while I was studying biochemistry, I had a passion for alcohol as well, you know, being in uni. And I've always loved exploring the science of everything, but the science of alcohol. And yeah.
0: Love that, Melanie. Both Mihi and I have become, it's not even women of a certain age, but I am always now kind of taking the nod for the non-alcoholic cocktail. And I feel like in the last couple of years, we are seeing the level of creativity that's coming in with non-alcoholic cocktails. And what do you bring to that area? Because it must be a bit of a shift for you as well.
2: Yeah, so I love mocktails. I love just creating those at home, creating them at the bar. Tapache is something that is not very well known in New Zealand. It's a Mexican fermented drink that is made from pineapple. So it's just what you would normally waste from the pineapple, the skins, the core. So you just take all of that, put it in a jar, give the yeast sugar to eat, water to live, and whatever else you want to add. So when I've made it, I put cloves in it, cinnamon. But yeah, you can create it as you want. And then you leave it to be open to air. So it's an aerobic fermentation. And 48 to 72 hours is the ideal sweet spot for that. And then if you want it to continue being carbonated, because CO2 is a byproduct of fermentation. Then you then strain it and bottle it into a flip-top bottle. And then at that stage, the CO2 is now not being released and it's being contained. And then that helps create more carbonation. It also increases the alcohol. So when you ferment, there's a small percent of alcohol in it, but not enough to, you know, do anything, just like kombucha, small amount of alcohol in it. And then, yeah, taking the tepache, mixing it with soda water, lime juice, whatever may please you.
1: Oh, wow, that sounds amazing. So I feel delicious. Like I've been ripped off in my mocktail search. It actually sounds like a process. I mean, fermentation, obviously. I imagine lots of cultures have done that for days on end. It also feels a little bit like a cover situation, but I don't know. We'll have to taste it to try it out. Now, we mentioned in the intro that you are well known for making tinctures, and I had to Google that. And I was like, what's a tincture? I felt like I knew what it was, but I wasn't 100% sure. And syrups, of course, just concoctions, really. Tell us where that love came from and what are you using in them?
2: Yeah, so I am from Colorado and I used to work in a CBD lab where we would extract the CBD using ethanol. So that's kind of where the love for tinctures came from, and that's when I first got exposed to it. Ethanol is a great solvent to extract different terpenes, flavonoids, tons of things. So essentially, if you soak anything, it could be black pepper, it could be orange peel, it could be kawakawa, and if you soak it in ethanol, it needs to be in the dark for 2 weeks, and then you strain out the plant matter, you're left with the tincture.
1: It's so scientific.
0: It is, and we're definitely talking to a biochemist, aren't we? Definitely.
1: I mean, you would have left everyone in the dust, really. I mean, were there any other biochemists there contending for this prize?
2: It would have been cool if there was, but yeah. I'm not sure.
1: Yeah, there might have been more things blowing up. You mentioned gin earlier on, and I read in the press release that actually one of the winners of the gin had a carrot flavour.
2: Yes. Yeah, I have yet to try that, but that sounds very interesting.
0: It does. And what we're really seeing too is we're seeing a skyrocketing number of distilleries now in New Zealand. What do you put this down to? And is the competition good? You must have a lot of, I mean, your bar, the distillery, you guys really focus on New Zealand spirit. So have you lived and feel that change?
2: Yeah, so I've been in New Zealand since January of 2025. So I have only been here for a year and a half, a little over. But yeah, I think as far as the distillery growth, it's just people with the passion for alcohol and the passion for wanting to create something that they are passionate about. And yeah, the New Zealand Spirit Awards, obviously, it's such an honor to have won this award, and them using Fever Tree, you know, one of their big sponsors, is huge because they're crafting an amazing drink to go with the spirits that the distillers are making. And so the distillery in Whanganui, we're pretty new, about 3 months, and Papa Edie Gin is how I first met the company. They do gin making classes. So I moved to New Zealand to be with my partner, who's a Kiwi, and his family organized the gin making class. So went to it, and that's where I met Adrian, the owner, one of the owners, and the distiller. And then, yeah, I just stayed in touch. It was one of those things, like, I knew I wanted to work in a bar in New Zealand. I had gone from bartending in the States to working in cafes because I live in a small town. I don't live in Whanganui. I live in Martin.
1: Martin,
2: yeah. So I've been in cafes, and, you know, being a barista was cool and all, but I really missed working in bars. And so, yeah, I just kept reaching out, waiting for them to open because they had already established themselves as a distiller. And then that's where I met Vaughn, who is the distiller for Good Bones Vodka. So it's quite cool because I don't actually know, but I think we must be one of the only distilleries that have two different distillers working side by side. So Papa Edie Gin, Good Bones Vodka, two different companies coming together to create the distillery.
1: Melanie, we had a question's just come in from somebody listening, and it could almost be my mother, I think. Love the idea of mocktails. However, as a diabetic, I can't have sugary syrups. Is there a great recipe with no sugar and low alcohol?
2: So I have had people ask for drinks with no sugar, and that does get quite hard because sugar is in
0: everything.
2: Yeah. I mean, so obviously, soda water is great. No sugar in that.
0: True.
2: And then you can add whatever else. What if I'm making a mocktail? I'm pretty much going to be adding soda water to it. So if we're thinking sugar free. Lime juice, lemon juice, I mean...
1: Orange peel.
0: Cucumber, maybe?
2: Cucumber, mm-hmm. Yeah. Tomato.
0: What? Tomato?
2: Well, I'm thinking like Bloody Mary
0: vibes. Yes. True.
2: So tomato.
0: Yeah.
2: And then I like spicy. You could add chilies. You could add sriracha. Lemon juice, give it some acidity.
1: Yeah, hard without the sugar, though, isn't it?
0: I'm thinking that. Hey, did you used to binge watch Cocktail with Tom Cruise, directed by a New Zealander, actually, Roger Donaldson? Do you do all that kind of throwing of the bottles over your head and the kind of the experiential kind of bartender thing, or is that so last year, babes?
2: You know what? I have never really experimented with that. I watch videos on it, and I see the theatrics that bartenders do with the spinning of bottles and all of that. But I'm quite clumsy. I don't know if I trust myself to do it.
1: Plus, you're a biochemist. You don't need any of that.
0: You've got your own
1: it's
0: thing
1: going
0: on. It's
1: been wonderful talking to you, Melanie Walker. Congratulations.
0: Yes. Cheers.
1: We'll be looking out for the authentic Martin cocktail that you're going to develop, and everyone will stop in for a spot. Thanks for coming on this morning.
0: Absolutely.
2: Yeah, I just want to say one last thing because I mentioned Nikki, or I mentioned Adrian and Vaughn, but I would also just love to give a shout out to Nikki, who's the other half of Papa Edie Gin. And they're just such an amazing company to work for and amazing humans.
0: Well,
2: so I'm very grateful.
0: Congratulations on your win. It's great to have you with us today, Melanie.
2: Yeah, thank you so much.
1: You listen to RNZ National. It is 11:57 and we are so close.
0: Happen?
1: I know. And Julian's here from Mapuna. You'd be a Negroni?
0: Yeah.
3: Or a flaming Lamborghini.
1: Okay.
0: This isn't
1: you're giving away your age.
0: 83, Julian.
1: 90s.
3: Actually, whilst I'm glad you asked a question about cocktail, okay, because the whole time I was going, Aruba, Jamaica, I want to take her to Bermuda.
0: I love how you find any excuse to do some singing on the show because I love the sound
3: one
0: of your voice.
3: One isn't presented with the opportunities nowadays, Kate, so you've got to take it when you get it. Yeah,
1: we used to have the show at Whakata Māori called Homai Te Pakepake. It was always never quite got there, Julian. Hey, what's on the show today?
3: Really cool, actually. We're talking to Dr. Rangi Tuatahi Te Kanawa, a part of Te Aho Tapu, the Sacred Thread, which is a part of the New Zealand Fashion Week show. So they're going to be exhibiting contemporary designs as well as traditional korowai, kahu Māori, the Te Kanawa names, synonymous with weaving. And she's also going to talk a little bit about her history with her master's in chemistry about thread and fibre and stuff. It's awesome. Yeah, it's going to be cool.
1: Incredible. Oh, well, that's after 12, so hang around for that. But we've got to give away a book now.
0: Let's do it. Meg Mason's book, Sophie's Standing There. Congratulations. We've chosen a winner, Sarah from Kirikiriroa, Hamilton. It's all yours. You texted in saying, my evening would be the stuff dreams are made of, a starry night cruise on the Earnslaw on Lake Wakatipu with Mark Twain and David Sedaris. What a great combination. Japanese chef Makoto Tokuyama would prepare the food and I would simply sit back, mihi, and savour the stories of the two best humorists in the world. Wishfully, Sarah. Well, you wished yourself a copy of Sophie Standing There and congratulations.
1: It's been great hearing your feedback and we've lots and lots of authors to go back and read today after day. Well, that's us for today. Whānau next week. Susie Ferguson will be back from her stint on 9 to noon. It's been lovely to have you with us for the last 2 weeks, Kate. Thank you.
0: Mihi ana ki au koe. It's been glorious being alongside you, my friend, and thank you for having me. And yes, next week, you guys have a great show in store, so don't forget to tune in. Kia ora.
4: RNZ News at midday. Kia ora, good afternoon. I'm Todd Zahner. Police investigators have left a Christchurch house where a young child was fatally attacked by a dog last night. A report was received just before 5 o'clock that a child had been badly bitten at a property in Aranui. Kay Albert reports.
5: Detective Senior Sergeant Dan Overin says police arrived at the house on Basingstoke Street to find the child in a critical condition. A person at the property and emergency services tried to help them, but they died at the scene. The dog which lived at the house has been removed by animal control, and police say they're speaking with the resident.